0: add to that.
1: Please do.
0: A while back, maybe a month ago, Professor William Thomas, who works in the Vatican, who
1: yes.
0: teaches theology in Rome,
1: yes.
0: and who is a personal friend of Pope Leo's.
1: Hmm. Oh, yes. I think I know who you're talking about now. Yes.
0: I believe he asked the Pope.
1: Mm-hmm.
0: I hope I'm not misstating this.
1: Yeah.
0: But I believe he asked the Pope, you know, whatever happened to the great archbishops that we used to have in the church? He was speaking about Ireland, it's
1: yeah.
0: Irish.
1: Sure.
0: Archbishop so-and-so, and Archbishop so-and-so, and the great defenders of the faith, and they were eloquent, and they spoke, and they... I hope I'm not misquoting, but I think the Holy Father said, oh, no, we don't make bishops like that anymore. We have nice bishops.
1: Nice. Oh, I hope you're wrong on that. I hadn't heard that.
0: They're nice.
1: Oh my.
0: We want nice men. Yeah.
1: Well,
0: not warriors. We want nice men.
1: See if you remember Leo Durocher, the manager for the New York Yankees.
0: Sure,
1: you remember what he said about nice people and that being nice to people? They finished last. I mean, that was in baseball, but this idea that you got to be. And let me just give you a situation. I got a call. A lady's mom died. She meets me at the church last night with her husband. She's my age. Okay, so she's old. And she says, oh, my mother died and she was a saint. Oh, yeah, really? She was. Oh, good. I'm glad to hear that. So you're going to have a mass and rosary for your mom? Oh, no, I'm not into that. My mom doesn't need anything like, no, I'm sure this happened just last night with me about 8 o'clock at night. I'm there. And so I'm trying
0: to. Why did she come to you?
1: Because her daughter on the, saw our Sacred Heart Chapel and they live in the local area and they wanted to have it for the family that they all have a location that's convenient to go to their memorial. That's what they told me.
0: My Lord.
1: I sat there for 30 minutes and I gave her a catechesis because I said, on what the biblical worldview of death and judgment and purgatory. And I gave her all this. And I said, I have to tell you, ma'am, her name was Sylvia. Sylvia, she liked me because I was very personal with her. I said, you might not want to hear this, Sylvia, but, you know, I got to meet God sometime. And I don't want him to say, why didn't you tell Sylvia the truth about this? And I'm saying, I'm going to tell her. Are you okay with that, Sylvia?
0: Very good.
1: Yeah.
0: Very good.
1: She smiled. I says, bring it on. So I gave her my whole thing, and you know what she said? I'm not into that. So here's my point. Father, I do what we can, and what people do with what we do, that's their business. So even with this bishop who's doing these crazy things, I would tell him the same thing that I'm telling you.
0: The poor dear, because one day our blessed Lord is going to have her right in front of him, and he's going to say to her, sweetheart, do you remember that little man in Covina?
1: Yeah, that little bald-headed
0: old
1: man.
0: A, B, and C, and you said you weren't into it? Well, you're not into here either.
1: Well, that shouldn't laugh, but it's sad. Now, I'm going to meet them again for the funeral, and I am going to continue. I said, I want to, and her husband, just to go off, he was 10 of 12 kids, a Catholic, and he said, well, we went really into our Catholic faith because I tried to persuade the husband to override her decision. I did. I said, dude, man up. Anyhow, it's just what I'm saying. But I think here's the thing that Monsignor.
0: My deeper question is, why would they even bother to go to a Catholic church if they don't want anything Catholic? I don't understand.
1: Yeah, Periodically, I get those weird situations that they just look at location, location, location. That's all they. It's convenient.
0: I guess that's it. Yeah,
1: yeah, I think that's the answer. All right,
0: and free parking.
1: Yeah, and we're priced right. Did you get that?
0: Good Lord.
1: Yeah,
0: good Lord.
1: But you know, like I said, I look at it as a ministry. 200 funerals a year. It's fun.
0: God bless your faith.
1: Yeah. You know what she said? Why are you? You are very passionate about this, aren't you? And I said, well, she said that to me. I said, well, I said, yeah, just a little. Anyhow, Richard just gave me this little note, and I think he's spot on, our engineer. So anytime Richard gives me a note, I'll read it on the air. He says, remember what Monsignor William Smith said?

0: She left. So that's okay. Father Murray.
1: And who knows, they connect one day.
0: You never know. We never know.
1: Yep.
0: Yeah. So I wanted to say this. We got a quick break and we'll get back into another topic. Some more, actually a good news story that Father Murr will be delighted to hear about, a Masonic temple in Steubenville, Ohio. Been there forever. And the College of St. Joseph the Worker is buying them. What? I thought this was always the other way around, that the Muslims, the Masons, everybody else was buying Catholic churches. We're going to talk about that and much more, but when we come back. But Father, tell us, when we come back, I want to hear. CharlesMurr.com is his website, folks. I want you to check him out. Every time I'm on the air with him, you won't hear me not miss that point. So let's come back and talk about a great story and also about this college and what it's doing that other colleges are missing out on. I think they're a trade school college. We'll talk about that much more when we come back.

0: Welcome back to the Truth and Justice Show. Richard, my engineer at the break said, Terry, why? I'm shocked you didn't use a Bishop Sheen thing about telling them the only value in saying yes to God is you have the freedom to say no, free will. Well, yes, Richard, thank you for pointing that out. I probably should have said that to the folks, but I'm not perfect. I missed on that one. All right, Father, we have a situation in Steubenville, Ohio, that they're purchasing this Masonic temple, and they're going to turn it into a Catholic shrine. I said to myself, yeah. Is this microphone on? This is 2026. That's actually taking place. Well, they're doing it. And I wanted to ask you, first of all, your thoughts on that. And then second of all, the school is called St. Joseph the Worker. And the focus of this school is not only the intellectual aspect of education, but as my friend Dr. Scott Hahn said, and I'll just quote him, I highlighted what Scott Hahn said, that it integrates the head, the heart, and the hands. You get it? They teach people how to be carpenters, plumbers. They teach them theology. They teach them, things that are going to help them find work to support their family. So my question to you is, what do you think of this story?
1: Are you kidding?
0: Yeah, I mean, I'm just like, what? Give
1: what
0: me
1: do
0: your...
1: I think of
0: yeah,
1: it? I think it's spectacular.
0: I mean, where
1: I think
0: else?
1: It's fantastic.
0: Yeah.
1: I think it's fantastic. Yeah. I saw the actual building, a
0: yes.
1: photograph of the actual
0: yes.
1: building.
0: Yep.
1: And the plans that they have for
0: right.
1: the building,
0: mm-hmm.
1: which includes a statue of the Blessed Mother.
0: I love it.
1: Right over the in the very center. This is marvelous.
0: Yeah.
1: Marvelous.
0: And, Father,
1: and it couldn't happen to a finer group.
0: Oh, I agree. I agree. And I'm reading the article. I'm really. Oh, I guess the angels are joining us here, Mr. Engineer. Okay. Mr. Engineer, are you there? Hang on. I think we're having heavenly music coming into our show. Give us a minute. See if Mr. Engineer is going to take care of that. life's full of adjustments, folks. Let's see if we can get that back down. All right. I guess we'll just listen a little bit more, folks. This is one of those bloopers in radio. They're working on it. Yeah. This is too much. Let me check some.

0: All right. I thank you. You know, sometimes I feel like I'm the chief bottle.
1: And that commercial is brought to you by Heaven.
0: Heaven, I love it. Father, you roll with the punches, and I love that about Father Murr, because
1: hey,
0: I'm going to tell you.
1: What are you going
0: to
1: do, cry?
0: Exactly. We're always, have you noticed about the two of us, we're always smiling?
1: You have to.
0: I know. It beats crying. Father, I want to ask you, though, about college. I've been recommending to a lot of young people who come to me about college, and I always ask them a couple questions to kind of qualify what their, you know, what their desires are in life. What are they looking to do? What are they, you know? And I have been recommending people to trade schools over some of the colleges.
1: Oh, absolutely. Absolutely. Absolutely. There's no question of that. That's where most people who are in college belong.
0: Mm.
1: They're wasting their time.
0: Yeah, that's what I want.
1: They really are.
0: Yeah. So
1: college has become, Terry Barber.
0: Yes.
1: College has become 4 years of postponing maturation.
0: Wow.
1: 4 more years of lessons.
0: Yeah.
1: That's all.
0: Yeah. You know, I have
1: And they learn absolutely, most of them learn absolutely nothing and come away with worthless degrees.
0: Yeah.
1: Worthless.
0: I was just at a restaurant. A young girl was serving me. And so, you know, I'm always talking to people. I say, well, are you going to school, young lady? She says, yes, I just finished graduating. I said, what did you graduate? Cheerleading. What? I'm sorry, excuse me.
1: Well,
0: pardon me?
1: That's not a future, doesn't
0: no,
1: it?
0: No, I just, Father, but I'm, this just happened. I'm like, I was serious. That's exactly what I did.
1: You're not serious.
0: I'm dead serious. She said she got a degree in cheerleading. And I said, what? I did. I thought I heard it wrong. This is what they're doing. And, you know, it's a waste of time. I agree with you. Get them into trade schools.
1: Oh, yep.
0: Father, I wanted to commend some of the Cardinals who are standing up. I did that last week with three Cardinals last Wednesday, Mueller and several Cardinal, different Cardinals. And this time, Cardinal Zen, who's, are you ready for this? He's 94 years old. Okay. 90, is that, am I right, or 96? Yeah, 94 years old. And
1: he has the strength of an 18-year-old.
0: Yes, I've had him on our radio show over the years, many times. Oh. And he is just like straight as they go. I mean, we need more guys like this. And here's the point I'm making. And hear me out and then tell me I'm all wet. The Chinese government has named 15 bishops since that accord, I think it was 2016, the Vatican, and it's a secret accord between the Vatican and the communist country of China. And they have picked all the 15 different men. And then the Vatican comes later and says, okay, yeah, that sounds good. Now, this is the communist country of China that says, if you're 18 years or younger, you cannot go to church in the Catholic Church or any of the Protestant churches. This is the same communist country that is saying we rewrite the scriptures to promote atheistic communism, and we're making a deal with them. And Cardinal Zen, who in my opinion would have been a great contact for the Vatican to go to and say, what's going on?
1: He would have been the most logical in the world.
0: I think so. But he waited outside the Pope's office, I think, for 3 days one time.
1: Yeah.
0: I mean, so here's what he said.
1: Refused to receive him.
0: Yeah. So here's what the Cardinal Zen said. The merciful God also rained down fire to destroy Sodom and Gomorrah. And he's talking about the LGBTQ sins completely violate the Creator's plan for humanity, wrote, yes, the 94-year-old Cardinal. Now, here's a guy, Father, if you live to be 94 and I live to be 94, I'm going to be shocked, okay? I don't put that on you. I'll just say that. Here he is, elderly, and still firing on all cylinders to warn people.
1: He's fighting. He's fighting for the faith. He's fighting for the Catholic
0: faith. That impresses
1: faith.
0: Me. Yes. What about you? What do you think of him?
1: Oh, of course it impresses me. He's a fighter. This is what we're supposed to be in confirmation, isn't it?
0: Yes.
1: Confirmation?
0: Of course.
1: And also a bishop. You know what? People forget the symbolism of what a bishop wears.
0: Share with them.
1: That mitre that he has on his head?
0: Yes.
1: Is to form two horns.
0: Hmm.
1: of the Old Testament and the New Testament to scare away the devil.
0: Isn't that, not many people have heard that, Father. That's amazing.
1: Well, no, because we don't have bishops who are fighting.
0: Yeah. Well, you said it in the last segment. If that's true, what you said about the professor, where are our great archbishops? Well,
1: no, we want nice people. We want nice men.
0: Yeah. Well, that's unbelievable. And I would just say Cardinal Zen will stop. I'll tell you how I see Cardinal Zen, and then you can. I see him preaching until about 5 minutes after he's dead. In other words, he's not going to stop. Am I right?
1: Yeah.
0: That's the kind of guy he is.
1: Yes.
0: So, yeah. I think I've interviewed him enough to know. You know what he told me? And maybe it's already recorded, but he says, Terry, he says, what else is there? In other words, we have to do this. Because I asked him that question. I said, Cardinal, you could be relaxing and taking time off. You deserve it. You've been, you're an old man.
1: On the golf?
0: Yes.
1: The golf course.
0: And you know what he said that really blew me away? And several people have said this to me. Sure, I could go on the golf course. And then they give me this comment, and I've heard it several times from holy men. They look at me and they go, yeah, I could do that, and I'll go to hell because of that. Yeah, but I mean, they said it. I didn't say that. But they said, I have an obligation. I've got a mission. God's given me a mouth. He's given me a position. I'm not going to stop. And I think, let me be fair with you, Father Murr, I have seen the fire in your belly get stronger and stronger as you're aging. Now, I'm only saying that over the years that I've known you, and I'm wondering, is that something that you think that God is just calling you to really, I mean, look at what you're doing now. This is so much, so important for the Holy Mother Church.
1: I thank you for that observation.
0: It's true.
1: I think you're right.
0: I have seen it.
1: I think you're right. I feel it also. But I think it's because the situation in our church is worsening. And I don't see anything happening. Mm. And what you hear from me is a frustration a lot. And I'm free enough to voice it.
0: Yeah.
1: I don't fear repercussions. I don't care. If there are repercussions, there will be
0: eventually.
1: Repercussions. But I don't fear them.
0: Yeah. Well, when we come back from the break, I want to talk a little bit about the government of the United States doing something that I think is magnanimous when it comes to the pro-life issues. What? And we don't seem to get I think our church should say, in that issue, we commend the State Department that what they're doing is saving lives of babies. So we're going to talk about that and much more. I want to remind you folks again and again, we have the Spiritual Warfare Conference this Saturday with Joshua Charles and Dr. Sandoval. You're welcome to come. You can come Saturday all day. We also have Friday, 5 p.m. Mass with Bishop Brian. For the blessing of the Fulton Sheen statue, we'll have a little light refreshments after the Mass. And we want you to join us because this is Fulton Sheen's statue. We have the only, from what I found out, marble statue of Fulton Sheen in the country. So we want to promote Fulton Sheen's message, which is Christ's message. Stay with us. We'll be back after a very quick break.

0: Welcome back to the Truth and Justice Show. And Father Murr, I don't get into politics too often, but if the politics are dealing with unborn babies, I'm there. I want to stand up for life. And I have to say, we should give the Trump State Department credit for fighting abortion, not only in America, but if this war in Africa is a David and Goliath battle, but thankfully pro-lifers are gaining ground. And what's happening is the second Trump administration has been crushing disappointments for the pro-lifers. He says, as I noted, it's an article from First Things, and I think people should read it. It's becoming increasingly clear that the gains of the first Trump administration were largely the doing of a steadfast pro-lifer such as former Vice President Pence, who worked tirelessly to ensure that the rights of the preborn were front and center for the 4 years. Now, the silver lining has been that Marco Rubio's State Department says we're going to start blocking every international NGO that performs or promotes abortion abroad from receiving a dollar of U.S. money. Thank you, Jesus. Money talks, okay? And I think you know the other part of that. Vice President J.D. Vance told the March for Life in January, announcing a new expanded vision of the Mexico City policy, which bans American taxpayers' dollars from funding abortions overseas. You know, this is all music to my ears, but are we talking about it? Well, there's a report in Associated Press detailing the U.S. Department International Pro-Life Agenda, a replicate with the standard false accusations that opposition to abortion places women's lives at risk. So this year, are you ready for this, folks? The Trump administration delivered new new statements saying that it announced a sweeping restriction of U.S. funds for organizations that work on abortion-related issues overseas, which can impact, are you ready? Not $30 million, $30 billion in aid. I mean, I don't know what $1 billion is. I do, but I mean, it seems like a lot. But
1: it's a real lot, Terry. It's a real lot.
0: Thanks, Father, for letting me know. These new restrictions are built on the work that the U.S. anti-abortion groups have been doing for years in Africa, where healthcare systems are highly dependent on foreign aid. So we're hitting them in the pocketbook. Thank you, Mr. President. According to the Institute for Journalism, 17 American pro-life organizations spend more than $9.3 million across Africa, and an additional $16 million they send to the continent just several years ago. So here's my point, Father Murr. Can't we acknowledge, I don't agree with everything that President Trump does. Nobody, unless you're Jesus Christ running, and that isn't going to happen. But when you do something like this, shouldn't we commend him as a church and say, that a boy?
1: Of course. Of course. He should be applauded. He should be applauded.
0: Yes, and here's the point.
1: Not just President Trump. Any politician who would move to do such a thing. Any president. But I don't know of any other.
0: Yeah.
1: Do you know of any other president?
0: No, that's why I'm bringing this up. And again, I get some hate mail for doing this. But you know what? I can take it.
1: I would applaud a Democrat, Terry.
0: Of course I would.
1: Applaud a Democrat.
0: Show me
1: who
0: one.
1: Would do that.
0: Show me one.
1: I would applaud an independent who
0: absolutely
1: would do that.
0: Absolutely.
1: Where are they?
0: Yep.
1: That's all.
0: Yep. And so here's the bottom line, Father Murr. I'm going to say this, and I'm just going to tell it the way I see it, and that is, I don't see the abortion laws, even back in the 70s when that Roe versus Wade was done. I think as a church, we kind of sat on our hands and let this happen rather than making a stronger stand. And I see not people dressed like you doing what needs to be done, but lay people over the last 40 or 50 years fighting for life, for the unborn. It seems like the lay people are doing more than the institutional church. Now, I hate to have to say that. I'd like to see more bishops and more priests preach on it, but I don't see it.
1: No, they won't, and they won't.
0: And why won't they preach on it?
1: Because you said it before. You said it earlier in the program. Mm-hmm. That's not how you get liked. That's not how people like you.
0: Yeah.
1: No. You have to really take no real firm stand on anything.
0: Father,
1: and people won't like you. Yeah. They'll tolerate you, and you can interpret that as having as them liking you, but they don't like you.
0: You're human. Yeah. You told a story about doing a funeral for a relative, and that you caught yourself. Do you recall that story? No, you were doing a funeral.
1: I've done a few funerals.
0: No, I have thousands of them, I'm sure. But you did a funeral where they asked you to not really. Lay it out as simple. I mean, in other words, you caught yourself saying, wait a minute, I got to really just be straight and tell these people happened.
1: Oh, no, I remember that.
0: Tell us that story.
1: A relative, it was my mother.
0: It was your mother. Yeah. She's a relative.
1: My mother had two funerals.
0: Okay.
1: Funeral masses.
0: Yeah.
1: She was very important. She had two.
0: Wow.
1: She had one in New York, which was fantastic. Mm-hmm. Absolutely fantastic. It was at St. Agnes
0: Church in
1: New York.
0: Yeah.
1: Magnificent. And after that, we flew with her remains to St. Paul for burial in a funeral mass. And I looked out. It's a weird thing. And I confessed this. I actually went to confession and brought it up as a sin. I looked out over the congregation that was there for her funeral.
0: Yes.
1: Now, and I'm seeing past neighbors.
0: Oh, gosh.
1: Old neighbors that I hadn't seen. Seen them in 30, 40 years.
0: Gosh.
1: But you know, when you're looking at these faces and you say, oh my gosh, that's Mrs. Nealon. Mm-hmm. Oh my gosh, that's Mrs. Blumenfeld. Oh my gosh, that's Mr. Blumenfeld.
0: Yeah.
1: All of a sudden, I'm seeing all of these people and I know these are Lutheran. These are Jewish.
0: Oh yeah.
1: These are Jewish. These are Methodists.
0: Sure.
1: This and the other. And all of a sudden, I found that I was watering down.
0: That's the story. Yep. Yep.
1: That I believed. It was, and I caught myself.
0: Good.
1: You're human. I caught myself.
0: Yeah.
1: But then I went to confession.
0: Yeah.
1: And my confession, the sin was, I tried to appease all these people because they used to like me.
0: Yeah. No, I get it. And I've had the same, situation where I've had to confess where I didn't stand up where I should have stood up. I've had that happen to me. And you're human. And here's the point, folks. We're all human, but we have to strive to constantly give people what they need rather than what they want. That's the point I'm making. All right, Father Murr, tell us a little bit about some projects, anything that you want to share on your website. If people can go to charlesmurr.com. I'd like to give a little plug on that.
1: Yeah, I'm going to ask you if we can do something, Terry.
0: Of course, I'll say it right
1: for
0: now.
1: For the next time that we meet.
0: The answer is yes.
1: Is it possible when you give the website to have it printed under my
0: Of course, lovely, Richard can do that right now, I think. You can put that right there.
1: Yeah, I think that would be good because a lot of people don't
0: know
1: how to the proper spelling of Murr.
0: Yeah, that makes sense. Yeah. Yeah, no, that's
1: people
0: true.
1: People spell it M-U-I-R and what have you.
0: Yeah.
1: But that would be a big help.
0: We'll do that.
1: We're incredibly, I put out sort of an SOS letter.
0: Okay.
1: We needed some help here with taxes.
0: Okay. Oh, yeah.
1: And people responded.
0: Awesome.
1: People responded beautifully.
0: Awesome.
1: Beautifully.
0: Beautiful.
1: We're able to pay our taxes this year.
0: Praise God.
1: Yeah. I don't ask for a lot. But when I get these tax bills, holy cow.
0: Well,
1: I should say holy Toledo. I'm in Spain.
0: Yeah, you're in
1: Toledo.
0: Spain. And I'm going to tell you, every one of the countries that I was in Scotland last month, talking about taxes there too, you get hit pretty hard in Europe. Oh, the taxes are extremely high. That's makes sense.
1: In Austria and other countries, socialist countries, they're 60%.
0: Oh, I didn't know. See we won't get into that, but I think that's unjust in my opinion.
1: Of course it is.
0: Unjust.
1: Of course it is.
0: Yeah. Yeah.
1: An outrage.
0: All right.
1: But anyway, we're doing well in the apostolate.
0: Well, great. Well, thank you. Keep it up. And Father, could we receive a blessing from you at this moment?
1: You not only could, I would be privileged to give it.
0: Thank you.
1: Benedictio de omnipotentes, Patris et Filii, Spiritus Sancto, descende super vos, et manet semper.
0: Amen. Father, I have a statement from an exorcist friend of mine from Mexico. you would know him, Father Charles Carpenter. You guys are a very similar type person.
1: Of course, I met him when we were both very, very young.
0: Yeah, you guys are. Yeah. It just amazes me because I meet all these guys.
1: Man.
0: Yeah, he makes this. The devil has five main weapons: temptation, vexation, infestation, obsession, and possession. Nevertheless, only one of these weapons are occupied 99% of the activity. Temptation. His main aim is to get people to live comfortably, I say it all the time, in the state of mortal sin. The devil doesn't like to use his other four showy tactics because he runs the risk of being cast out. Getting people to live in mortal sin is his top priority. And that's why my top priority here at Virgin Most Powerful Radio is that to get people to live in the state of sanctifying grace. How do we do that? We go to confession.
1: You might have a problem with that song, My Way.
0: Yeah.
1: You know what problematic song I have?
0: Tell me.
1: Don't worry. Be happy.
0: Oh, shoot. That song's been around forever. I know what you're talking about.
1: That's it. Don't worry. Be happy. This is the way many people are living. Don't worry about heaven and hell and all of that. Just be happy.
0: Yeah. Well, that's you're falling right into the devil's trap.
1: I'll tell you one thing. You better be happy here because this is it.
0: Yeah.
1: It's all happiness you're going to find.
0: Yeah. Well, I mentioned, just to remind you, I got a minute, the people I met with last night, I mentioned that every action we do in our life will come up at our exit interview. And we will be judged on all of that. And the husband, I said, the book of Revelation says that only something perfect and pure will enter into heaven. And I said, I don't know anybody who's perfect and pure. So I say this, get to confession, folks. Get to the sacraments, spend time praying your rosary, your prayer life, spend quiet time before the Blessed Sacrament. That's where I find most people get really motivated to fall in love with God, because it's in quiet time is when you can really reach out. I gotta take, if I have time to say this, life is short, death is sure, the hour of death remains obscure. A soul you have, and only one. If that be lost, all hope is gone. Waste not your time while time shall last, for after death 'tis ever past. The all-seeing God, your judge, will be, or heaven or hell, your destiny. All earthly things will flee away. Eternity shall ever stay. Life is short. Eternity is forever. Father Murr, I want to thank you again for joining us on the Virgin Most Powerful Show. 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VMPR.org. God love you.

0: Peace be to you.
1: Up to this point, we were talking about conscience as an unbearable repartee and about the meaninglessness of life, saying that we should lay our heart and mind open to saving experiences that come from without and which completely change our character. So the subject, therefore, of this particular talk will be the divine invasion. But I believe the best way to start it is to tell you a story about a divine invasion. A woman wrote to me about her brother, saying that he was dying in a hospital and that he had been away from the sacraments for about 30 years. She said he led not just a bad life, he was an evil man. There's a difference between being bad and being evil. Bad man steals. Bad man kills. An evil man may do none of those things. But he seeks to destroy goodness in others. Well, he was an evil man. He did much to corrupt youth and circulated all manner of evil pamphlets among the young to destroy both faith and morals. And the sister of this man, when she wrote, said, about 20 priests have called on him and he threw them all out of the hospital room. So will you please go? Last resort, Sheen, I am. I visited him this particular night and stayed about 5 seconds, because I knew that I would fare no better than anyone else. But instead of just making one visit, I made 40. For 40 straight nights, I went to see this man. The second night, I stayed about 10, 15 seconds. And I went up 5-10 seconds every night. And at the end of the month, I was spending 10 or 15 minutes with him. But I never once broached the subject of his soul until the 40th night. The 40th night, I brought with me the Blessed Sacrament and the holy oils, and I said to him, William, you are going to die tonight. He said, I know it. He was dying of cancer, but cancer of the face. One of the most loathsome sights you ever saw. I said, I'm sure you want to make your peace with God tonight. He said, I do not. Get out. I said, I'm not alone. Who's with you? I said, I brought the good Lord along. Do you want him to get out too? He said nothing. So I knelt down alongside of his bed for about 15 minutes because I had the Blessed Sacrament with me. And I promised the good Lord that if this man would show some sign of repentance before he died, that I would build a chapel in the southern part of the United States for the poor people, a chapel costing $3,500. Not much of a chapel? No, but an awful lot of money for me. So after the prayer, I again said, William, I'm sure you want to make your peace with God before you die. He said, I do not. Get out. And he started screaming for the nurse. So in order to stop him, I ran to the door as if I were going to leave. And then I quickly came back. And I put my head down alongside of his face on the pillow. And I said, just one thing, William. promise me, before you die tonight, you will say, my Jesus, mercy. He said, I will not. Get out. I had to leave. I told the nurse that if he wanted me during the night, that I would come back. About 4 o'clock in the morning, the nurse called, and she said he just died. And I said, how did he die? Well, she said, about a minute after you left, he began saying, my Jesus, mercy. And he never stopped saying it until he died. Now, you see, there was nothing in me that influenced him. Here was a divine invasion upon someone who had the faith once and lost it. But it makes no difference whether one has the faith or not. There is this constant intrusion from the outside. It has come to many, many people. It comes to everyone. Though it comes so subtly that many reject it. It came to St. Augustine when he was leading a wild and furious life. And it came to him in the voice of a child and picking up scripture and reading it. And then Augustine wrote those famous lines, our hearts were made for thee, O Lord, and they are restless until they rest in thee. And there was that famous playboy of the Sahara, Viscount Charles de Foucault, who in the midst of his wild life slept under the stars in the Sahara and endured what Thompson called the abashless inquisition of each star. And there found grace and ended his life as a priest among the Muslims in the Sahara. And died a martyr there. And this practically in our times. And so I might go on to mention many, many such cases of the divine invasion. But suppose we turn from just the stories to what form this divine invasion takes. It's an infection that gets into the soul. It's a grace, but up to this point, we do not know exactly the meaning of the word grace. There, I may anticipate a bit and say, there are two kinds of graces, white grace, which makes us pleasing to God, and the other is black grace, in which we feel his absence. Most people in the world today feel his absence. And really feel it. Even the atheists. You see, really, it is not man who is on the quest of God. It is God that's on the quest of man. He leaves us restless. The first question we have in the scripture is, man, where art thou? No poet has ever better expressed this divine invasion than Francis Thompson in his magnificent poem, The Hound of Heaven. Thompson was at one time a student of medicine. About the only thing he learned was how to take dope. He became a bum. Slept in Covent Garden, London, under the vegetable trucks. contemplated suicide. And then, with this poem found in his pocket, was befriended by a couple, the Meynells. And this poem sold 50,000 copies within a few years after his death, and within 30 years was studied in the University of Tokyo in Japanese. It's because it suits the modern mood. The modern mood in the sense that men are beginning to feel this stirring of the finger of God. And he goes on to narrate the various escapes that he used. God is the hound of heaven. And first is the subconscious or the unconscious mind. He feels that if he sunk down into that, he would be less conscious of this hound who was pursuing him. And so he said he fled God. I fled him down the nights and down the days, down the arches of the years. I fled him down the labyrinthine ways of my own mind. Up vistaed hopes I sped, and shot precipitate adown titanic gloom from those strong feet that followed after. And with majestic speed, deliberate instancy, they beat. And a voice above their beat, lo, naught shelters thee who wilt not shelter me. That failing, he tries nature, science. And he has a very rare and unique way of expressing the secrets of science. He said, I drew the bolt of nature's secrecies. You can almost imagine somebody pulling a giant bolt on a door and all the secrets of science and nature pouring out. I drew the bolt of nature's secrecies, studied the swift importings on willful face of skies. I said to dawn, be sudden, to eve, be soon. Heap me o'er with thy sky blossoms from this tremendous lover. But he said, nature, poor stepdame, cannot slake my thirst. We know not what each other speaks. Their sound is but their stir. They speak by silences. So he tries another escape from the hound. And that is illegitimate love. And herein is hidden the story of one that he calls a bud that fell from the coronal crown of spring. And he uses the example of a hearted casement in a window in the northern part of England where there was a girl that he used to know. And he says, by many a hearted casement, curtained red, trellised by intertwining charities. Then he goes on to speak of how he sought love with all of these little ivy growths of affection that never quite satisfied. Then he adds his fear. For I was fearful, lest having him, I must have naught else beside. How many think that? That God is a kind of a competitor. And then if I have him, I must reject everything else. And then he goes on to say, and when some hearted casement curtain wide, the gust of his approach would clash it to. Fear wist not to avoid as love wist to pursue. In other words, I did not know how to run away as fast as love knew how to catch me. And then he's fearful. Fearful at the end. And maybe after all, who is this one who pursues? Maybe he's going to bring some amount of detachment. And he asks, is thy love a weed? An amaranthine weed that suffers no flower to grow except its own? And then resorting to another example, he asks, must thou char the wood ere thou canst lime with it? In other words, must you put wood into a fire, burn it, purge it, sacrifice it before it becomes charcoal and before you can trace with it? And then another question. Must all thy fields be dung with rotten death? Is there sacrifice everywhere? And there finally comes the answer. But before giving you his answer, unless this just be the poetic exploration of Thompson, let's find about this divine invasion in our own hearts. Just suppose you could take out your own heart and put it into your hand as a kind of crucible to distill out of your heart its inmost cravings, yearnings, and aspirations. What would you find them to be? What do you want most? First, life. Honor, ambition, power. What good are these without life? And at night we put out our hand instinctively in the dark, ready to lose that member and lose that which we treasure most, our life. Then as we continue, we find there's something else we want in life, and that is truth. One of the first questions we asked coming into the world was the question, why? We tore apart our toys to find out what makes the wheels go round. And then later on, we tear apart the very wheels of the universe to find out what makes its wheels go round. We are bent on knowing causes. That is why we hate to have secrets kept from us. Men just as well as women. We were made to know. And there's still something else we want besides life and truth. We want love. Every child instinctively presses itself to its mother's breast in token of affection. Goes to its mother to have its play wounds bound. Then later on seeks a companion, young, likened to himself, to whom he can unpack his heart with words. One who measures up to that beautiful definition of a friend. One in whose presence you can keep silence. And so the quest for love continues from the cradle to the grave. And yet, though we want these things, do we find them here? Do we find life here in its fullness? Certainly not. Each tick of the clock brings us closer to the grave. Tick of the clock. Our hearts are but muffled drums beating a funeral march to the grave. From hour to hour, we ripe and ripe. From hour to hour, we rot and rot. Life is not here, nor truth in all of its fullness. As a matter of fact, the more we study, the less we know, because we see new avenues of knowledge down which we might travel for a lifetime. I wish I knew now just 1/10,000,000th as much as I thought I knew the night I was graduated from high school. So truth is not here, and love is not here either in its fullness, because when love does remain fine and noble, a day must come when the last embrace is passed from friend to friend, and the last cake is crumbled at life's great feast. So here we are, looking for life and truth and love and not finding it. Are we destined to live an absurd life? Would we ever have eyes unless there was something to see? These are fractions. There ought to be a whole somewhere. And so we ask ourselves, very much like asking now, what's the source of light in this room? Certainly not here under the microphone, because their light is mingled with shadow. And under chairs, their light is mingled with darkness. If we are to find the source of light, we must go out to something that is pure light. And if we wish to find the source of the life and the truth and the love that is in this world, we must go out to a life that is not mingled with its shadow death, out to a truth that is not mingled with its shadow error, out to a love that is not mingled with its shadow hate or satiety. We must go out to pure life, pure truth, pure love. And that is the definition of God. In other words, that's what we want. That's what we were made for. And it's he that invades the soul, as Thompson described. And after all of these evasions from the divine invasion, God speaks. And Thompson concludes his poem with God speaking and saying, poor, piteous, futile thing. Why should any set thee love apart? Seeing none but I make much of naught, he said. And human love needs human meriting. And how hast thou merited? Of all man's clotted clay, the dingiest clot. Alas, thou knowest not how little worthy of any love thou art. For whom wilt thou find to love ignoble thee? Save me. Save only me. All that thy child's mistakes fancies as lost, I have stored for thee at home. Rise, clasp my hand, and come. God love you.
0: Catholic commentary. Spiritual warfare. Stay ready so you don't have to get ready. Jesus 911.
2: Believe it or not, and so far as I can tell, there is only one person that has gotten it so far. Let me see. Right, there's only one person so far, and I can tell with the question he asked, that can tell there is a heavy Christological connection between the transfiguration of our Lord and deuterocanonical texts. We'll be tackling Bronca's question later. Biceps Bronca! And everybody else, how y'all doing this morning or afternoon or evening? Where are you all tuning in from? We hope you're enjoying your morning, your afternoon, evening. What are you enjoying to drink? As I always ask you all, what is on your platter this morning? Maybe you're enjoying a protein drink. I'm having a protein drink along with my delicious Dr. Pepper Zero. Maybe you're enjoying a tequila in the part of the world that you're in. Maybe you're enjoying a beer. You're in vacation. Maybe you're pumping iron at the gym like William will be doing later on after the show. Wherever you are, whatever it is you're doing, we are beyond thrilled and pumped to have you, the familia, here to talk about the transfiguration. That is right. We're going to have an incredible time. What is a transfiguration? Why is it important? And we're going to dive in. We want to get the ball rolling. The tremendous brother, Dunn64, says, God bless you. Pray for me, brethren. And indeed, we are going to open up with a prayer. Thus far, there are no particular prayer requests today. So we're going to do the typical prayer in Our Father and Hail Mary to get the ball rolling. And we're going to dive directly in. In the name of the Father, Son, Holy Spirit. Our Father who art in heaven, hallowed be thy name, thy kingdom come. Thy will be done on earth as it is in heaven. Give us this day our daily bread, and forgive us our trespasses as we forgive those who trespass against us. Lead us not into temptation, but deliver us from evil. Amen. Hail Mary, full of grace, the Lord is with thee. Blessed art thou among women. Blessed is the fruit of thy womb, Jesus. Holy Mary, Mother of God, pray for us sinners now and at the hour of our death. Amen. Father, Son, Holy Spirit. Getting ready to rock and roll, faithful. How y'all doing? What are you all up to today? We hope you're having a great one. Remember, we are taking any and all questions of yours. If you have a question on Christology, or you're wondering, how does this tie into Christology? Biceps Bronca got it so far. And, or you're wondering, well, why is this important, or why is that important? We're taking any and all of your questions today, faithful. God bless you. The transfiguration reveals a lot. It is not merely another miracle. It really is a revelation of the identity of Christ. That is the beating heart of what we're going to talk about today that people don't realize. It is a revelation of who he really is. Now, before his passion, our Lord allows Saints Peter, James, and John to behold the divine glory that had always belonged to him. And in the Gospel of St. Matthew, we read, and after 6 days, Jesus took with him Peter and James and John, his brother, and led them up a high mountain apart. And he was transfigured before them, and his face shone like the sun, and his garments became white as light. Gospel of St. Matthew, chapter 17, verse 1 to 2. But I want you to notice carefully, our Lord doesn't become something he was not before. That is key to understanding this. He doesn't receive divinity on the mountain. No, the glory that had been veiled. Remember, we read about the veiled glory. The glory that had been veiled. The glory that had been hidden beneath his humanity begins to shine forth for the apostles to behold. St. John will write later, and the Word became flesh and dwelt among us, full of grace and truth. We beheld his glory, the glory as of the only Son of the Father. Gospel of St. John, chapter 1, verse 14. And the transfiguration is one of those moments where the apostles literally behold that glory. They literally behold that powerful glory. So yes, indeed, the transfiguration is incredibly powerful. And we're going to have an incredible time today laying it all out for you, laying it all out. The transfiguration is enormous. And Jesus really does possess God's glory. Throughout the Old Testament, glory belongs to God alone. When Moses descended from Mount Sinai, sacred scripture tells us the skin of his face shone because he had been talking with God. That's right. He descends from Mount Sinai and the skin of his face shone. Why? Not because there's something special in and of himself, but because he had been talking with God. So there's a profound difference. We need to note that there's an enormous difference. Moses reflected God's glory. Jesus radiates his own. And so far, I have not seen anybody that has connected where the Deuterocanon is pretty much showing you. There's a verse in the Deuterocanon. We'll see if anybody can get it before the show is over. That clearly comes into play when we are talking about Jesus radiating glory. Yes, we'll see if anybody can find that. That'll be a task. If any of our apologists, if any of our tremendous theologians can figure out where that is in the Deuterocanon, we can see that Biceps Bronca got a bunch of really good passages, but that one passage, I don't know if anybody knows which one we're referring to. Later on in the show, we'll talk about it, though. So Hebrews describes Christ this way. He reflects the glory of God and bears the very stamp of his nature, upholding the universe by his word of power. Hebrews 1:3. So our Lord doesn't borrow divine splendor. That's one thing we need to understand. He doesn't borrow it. He truly possesses it eternally because he is the eternal Son. That is why his face shines like the sun. What does the transfiguration truly show us? Well, it reveals the glory that belongs to him by his very nature. It reveals this powerful glory that Jesus has. And that is part of the incredible beauty of the amazing incarnation and, of course, transfiguration. But today we're talking about the transfiguration. Want to pause for a moment and see how everybody's doing in the audience. I want to give a shout out to our members and to our moderators. We've got some tremendous moderators here. We've got tremendous members. We've got tremendous familia. I call you all familia because you all are a family. And I'm thrilled and pumped at some amazing questions that have come in already. Every time I can tell you guys really are excited because the questions are amazing. That means that the shows are good and the topic is a good one. And this is a very important topic, the transfiguration. But we need to understand why it's important. Not only gather and talk about this, but understand the profound Christological implications. So if you're tuning in and you say, man, I love getting biblical information, we're giving it to you and we're showing you why it is so profound as well. Why it has, guess what? Not only Christological, but let me blow you away for a moment. It has Trinitarian implications.

merely given or that he achieved at a later time. All of those heresies were condemned by the church. No, Jesus truly is, by his very nature, Almighty God. So the transfiguration is a temporary lifting of that veil, revealing the glory. But what kind of glory? Revealing the glory that belongs to him by nature. Wrap your mind around that. Revealing the real glory that does belong to him by nature. That really, really is so important. And I do want to give a shout out to the brother James. James Tay, how you doing, my friend? He says, happy feast of the transfiguration of our Lord. Indeed, happy feast day of the transfiguration of our Lord. It is a wonderful feast day. And today we're going to be going in very deep. Do you have a Christological question? Do you have a timeline? We see that's a good one. Question on the transfiguration. Maybe you're wondering, okay, well, how does this relate to the Old Testament? Was it ever alluded to? Or is there anything that points to the glory of Jesus? Faithful, we think that you're going to love this, and we think that you're going to be blown away. And indeed, that first break is trying to creep up on us. But that first break is not going to catch us. We're about to hit our first break. And in a moment, we will be back from the break. We'll be ready to rock it. Well, we're ready right now to rock and roll. But don't go anywhere. We got a lot more to come, Facebook.

And we are back, audience. How y'all doing? We hope y'all are having a tremendous and a wonderful Thursday. Want to remind you, tomorrow we have a tremendous guest joining us on Radio in the Morning. In fact, next week we have a jam-packed lineup of tremendous guests joining us. But tomorrow we've got the man, the myth, the legend himself. We've got the Reverend Dr. Kappas, Father Kappas, joining us tomorrow. He'll be joining us on morning radio. We are going to be talking about, yes, as you all may have guessed it, Pope Honorius and the papacy. A thorny, maybe a little bit of a thorny topic, but one that we hope to unveil like never before. A controversial series of questions we have no doubt will come in, but we are very excited. It's going to be one of the most fun shows that we're ever going to do. As you all may not know or may not be aware, Pope Honorius, there are many texts that have been translated afresh by Father that come directly from him. It will be one of the very best that we're going to dive into. So it's going to be very, very fun. We're going to have a tremendous time diving in. And today we're talking all things transfiguration related. All things. Now, the brother asked earlier, James asked, well, what did the holy prophets Moses and Elijah discuss with our Lord? Well, that's a good question, and we're going to dive into that. In terms of what Elijah and Moses discussed with Jesus on the Mount, is a question that you've got. Did you know that you've got many Franciscans that give great commentary on that as well? In fact, you're going to find that according to the Gospel of St. Luke, chapter 9, they discussed his coming passion, death, his bodily resurrection, and truly the fulfillment of his mission to come in Jerusalem. Luke chapter 9, verse 30 to 31 says, and behold, two men talked with him, Moses and Elijah, who appeared in glory and spoke of his departure, which he was to accomplish at Jerusalem. That's right, at Jerusalem. And we want to give an enormous shout out to the tremendous brother Koppel Ryan. How you doing, my friend? That is wonderful to know. Okay, he said something told me to look up Our Lady Undoer of Knots today. Turns out people start a 54-day novena on August 6th. Our queen is putting us to work. I love it. And that's today. I wasn't aware of that, by the way, Kothel Ryan or anyone else. Are you all doing that novena? And let me toss another one out. By the way, let me say thank you for the support, Kothel Ryan. We wouldn't be here able to do what we do without your support. Thank you so much, my friend. My other question is this. Kothel, are you doing that novena? And for anyone else, are you doing it? And for anyone else and everyone else, are you all doing, or is anyone doing any kind of fast? The Dormition fast, maybe. The Dormition fast is a very prominent one being done throughout this month, as you all know very well. Many of you all do know that. So I'd love to hear from you all. The Father identifies his Son in the Transfiguration. At the very climax of the Transfiguration, something extraordinary happens. St. Matthew tells us he was still speaking when, lo, a bright cloud overshadowed them, and a voice from the cloud said, this is my beloved Son, with whom I am well pleased. Listen to him. Now, that's not St. Peter declaring who Jesus is. That isn't St. John either. That's God the Father publicly revealing our Lord's identity. Even more importantly, he's commanding, listen to him. That's a command. But what is that echoing? It's echoing Deuteronomy 18:15. He is that prophet. He is that prophet that will be raised up. The Lord your God will raise up for you a prophet like me from among you. Him you shall heed. Deuteronomy 18:15. That should blow you away. That should really, really blow you away. And the more that we examine this, the more powerful and profound all of this should stick out to you as being very powerful and profound. It really should. It should blow you all away.
listen to him. Now, Jesus is the prophet who is greater than Moses. By the way, we'll be doing a show on that soon here on radio. So if you all are tuning in, you're enjoying morning radio, we're going to be doing a show in Deuteronomy 18 very soon. Indeed, for those of you all on Patreon, we produced a whole series on Deuteronomy 18 and a prophet like Moses proving definitively it is Christ. But we'll be doing a show in the future and we'll be taking questions from Muslims and other non-believers that don't believe Christ is that prophet like Moses. That is a show we have planned already, and it's going to be a lot of fun. But our Lord really is the prophet greater than Moses, and the Father's command confirms that. It confirms that. A little while ago, the brother James Tay asked about Moses and Elijah, but one thing that I don't think he did ask was, how do Moses and Elijah, how do they point to Christ? Well, they point to Christ in a magnificent manner. Moses and Elijah point to Christ. Why Moses? Why Moses? Why Elijah? We're going to tell you why. In fact, forgive me, St. Matthew tells you why. And behold, there appeared to them Moses and Elijah talking with them. Gospel of St. Matthew, chapter 17, verse 3. Moses really does represent the law. So once we understand that, that's important. Moses represents the law. Elijah represents the prophets. And when we put them together, they testify that the whole Old Testament finds its fulfillment in Christ. The whole Old Testament finds its fulfillment in Christ. That's correct. And our Lord later will explain in a very clear manner, in the Gospel of St. Luke, chapter 24, verse 44, everything written about me in the law of Moses and the prophets and the Psalms must be fulfilled. So the law points to Christ. The prophets point to Christ. Everything culminates in our Lord, right? Everything. And earlier we had a tremendous question from our amazing moderator and member. We love him dearly. How you doing, King Baldwin? How are you doing, my friend? How is the weather where you're at? What's the time? You're up late. It's late at night for you, right? Or I'm not sure. I don't know. But the tremendous brother, we love you dearly, my friend. Have you heard of the timeline convergence interpretation of the transfiguration? Thoughts on it if you have. And do any church fathers speak about this interpretation? There's no doubt about it. In fact, St. Augustine does. And it's a very popular one. The timeline that you're referring to is this. According to the tremendous titan Augustine, the patristic pillar and doctor of the church, the timeline convergence is this. The timeline is this. The past, we have Moses and Elijah. How is that representing the past? Well, that's Moses, forgive me. I almost said Moses represents the prophets. No, Moses represents the law. Elijah really does represent the prophets, and we're told that multiple times over in sacred scripture. And then when you put them together and you combine them, they are symbolizing the entire of the Old Testament. But what is the point there? That's a great question, King Baldwin. The point is that they bear witness to Christ, and they point directly at Christ. They bear witness to Christ, and they point directly to Christ. So the great Augustine noted this as well, and he flat out quotes that and elaborates on that. So you've got the titan Augustine doing that. You don't only have him, you also have the great golden mouth one, the tremendous, the amazing, the legendary, one of the greatest Greek fathers to ever walk the earth, St. John Chrysostomos. He tells you the very same thing. And then you've got the other wrinkle of the timeline. So you have past, present, and future. We're gonna cover those. Because this is a tremendous question. This is perfectly tied in with the transfiguration. And anybody else, if you have questions that are tremendous or amazing, we're taking any and all of your questions on the transfiguration. Maybe you have one on Christology. Anything you have in your mind, we'd love to hear from you. So the present is revealed in our Lord. So Christ, he doesn't become divine. He's always been. He's eternal God. But remember, there is a veiling. There has been a veiling. His eternal glory has been veiled. Now it's unveiled. And the Father will declare, this is my beloved Son, hear him. This is my beloved Son, hear him. Now this shows you that Christ is
truly the fulfillment of everything that came before. That is the message here. That's the message being laid forth here. And then the future is the glory after the cross. What does the transfiguration point to? Ultimately, the bodily death, yes, but the conquering of death, the bodily resurrection, the bodily ascension, and of course, in the future, Christ's second coming. What a tremendous question the brother Jimmy asked, and it's going to tie in to the transfiguration in a magnificent way. Brother Jimmy, did you know your question ties in magnificently to the transfiguration? Because the transfiguration is going to anticipate the second coming of our Lord and the glorification of those that were faithful, those that, according to 1 Corinthians 9:27, finished the race. They didn't become adokimos, apostate. No, they finished the race. It points directly to that. And you know who spoke about that? The tremendous, the Titan himself, the Lion, Leo the Lion, Pope St. Leo the Great. He says, the Lord revealed his glory, and I was able to pull it up. Why was I able to pull it up? Because I prepared for this show. The Lord revealed his glory beforehand, so the apostles would not lose faith during the Passion. Origen also spoke of this, but Origen, of course, not an early church father, not venerated on any calendar, but a great church writer, we can say. He said, the mountain truly really is a foretaste of the kingdom where the righteous behold Christ in glory. What a great question. What a tremendous one, King Baldwin. You really put us to thinking. You got us thinking, and it was a really, really good one. And the transfiguration is so important. Everything points to Jesus greater than Moses. Yes, that's correct. This is what we're being shown here. Because the parallels between Moses and our Lord, they're unmistakable. Both ascend unto a mountain. Both are surrounded by divine glory. But our Lord is infinitely greater. Because Moses may have reflected glory after he spoke with God, but our Lord shines from within himself. And where do we get that shining from within himself? Where is the indication of that? That God has that in the Old Testament. I'll give you a clue. It's in the Deuterocanonical book. And I want to see if anybody can get that. Audience, we hope that you've been enjoying this. We hope you're loving our dialogue on the transfiguration. We can see. We knew that second break was creeping up on us. Audience, we love you dearly. How y'all doing today? Shout out to all of y'all. We got a lot more to come. Stick around. Barely getting started.

And we are back, audience. We hope you all are having a tremendous time. We're having a great time. We're going over the Transfiguration. And we're talking about how Jesus truly is greater than Moses. We're talking about great things being fulfilled. And now we're going to dive into the cloud. The cloud revealing God's presence. St. Matthew tells us a bright cloud overshadowed them in the Gospel of St. Matthew, chapter 17, verse 5. And throughout the Old Testament, what does that cloud really signify? Well, over and over, it signifies God's own presence. When the tabernacle was completed, we read, then the cloud covered the tent of meeting, and the glory of the Lord filled the tabernacle. Exodus 40, verse 34. When Solomon dedicated the temple, we read in 1 Kings 8:10, the cloud filled the house of the Lord. Now that same divine cloud surrounds Jesus, and the implication cannot be missed. The presence of God no longer dwells primarily in a building. It dwells bodily in Christ. As St. Paul says, for in him the whole fullness of deity dwells bodily. You know what has always interested me as well? The fact that St. Peter wanted three tents. That's always interested me as well. In fact, I believe the Greek word is skenes. I would have to go back and look at it. But Peter wants three tents. Right. In fact, St. Peter says, Lord, it is well that we are here. If you wish, I will make three booths or tents here, one for you and one for Moses and one for Elijah. Gospel of St. Matthew, chapter 17, verse 4. So St. Peter is overwhelmed and he wants to remain in this. Who wouldn't want to remain in the moment, right? He wants to remain in this glorious moment. But the Father immediately interrupts him. Why? Because Jesus is not merely one among three great figures. After the voice speaks, St. Matthew says, and when they lifted up their eyes, they saw no one but Jesus only. Only Jesus remains. Because only Jesus is the eternal Son. That's why. Only Jesus truly is the eternal Son. And earlier we got a question, why, you know, Moses and Elijah, they appear to Jesus. Why is that not necromancy? Well, necromancy is, we need to understand, it comes from two Greek words, the Greek word nekros and mantia. You combine it, it becomes a necromancy. That is a sinful attempt to summon or conjure up the dead to find out about a future affair or to ask them about secret hidden knowledge. There's a very big difference here as well because, number one, God himself is initiating this event. And the important thing is this isn't done in an occultic manner. The other thing is the righteous are alive in God. They're not dead. They're alive in God. They truly do live. Moses is alive with God. Elijah was taken into heaven without undergoing ordinary death. Now, will he die in the future? Many fathers thought so. SCOTUS most definitely thought so. We'll talk about that at another time. So necromancy, remember that the Transfiguration is the opposite of it. It is God revealing the glory of his Son by allowing Moses and Elijah, who are alive in his presence, to appear and to testify of Christ being the fulfillment of the law and the prophets. It is not conjuring up somebody via an occultic practice to find out about secret knowledge. And furthermore, they are alive. They're not dead. This is another thing that tends to get heavily misunderstood at times. But these are great questions that we've been getting. In fact, we got an amazing one. We got a great question from the brother, repent before too late. Hermano is a novena, a prayer said for 9 days. You got that, my friend. God bless you, by the way. Thank you for your support, my friend. Yes, a novena is set. Forgive me, I meant to say a set. Now, novena is a set of prayers, and it's prayed over 9 straight days. That's correct. It could also be prayed over 9 consecutive weeks. People don't realize that. Or it could even be done on months. It really depends on the particular devotion. Earlier today, Cathal Ryan laid out a pretty massive one. Is anybody else doing that one? Cathal Ryan, are you doing that one? I'd like to hear. And that's a typical novena. That's pretty much how the typical novena is laid out. And,
You know, yeah, pray it to, you know, pray it once each day for 9 days, or, you know, depending on how it is, you know, how it's, you know, meant to be, you know, designated in that particular way. Earlier, when talking about the transfiguration, Biceps Bronca said, look, I'm going to look in the Old Testament and I'm going to tell you every verse in the Deuterocanon. I got to hand it to him because he went to the Deuterocanon and said, I want to show you how the Deuterocanon points to Jesus. And I got to hand it to him. I just wish he had gotten the wisdom passage, but he got a tremendous amount of them. So I want to hand it to Biceps Bronca. I want to hand it. That is a good picture of Biceps Bronca, man. We love it, man. Biceps Bronca, God bless you. He says, second Mac, let's go over these. How do these verses point to Christologically to Christ? Well, in terms of second Maccabees 2, second Maccabees 2, I believe that he is referring, let's open 2 Maccabees 2. Off the top of my head, I don't remember that one. I thought he was referring to the Ark one, my bad. So 2 Maccabees 2, okay. You know what, actually, I think he meant, because 2 Maccabees 2, it's chapter 2. I think he meant the Ark verse. So let's go with the Ark one, where the Ark is lost. And ultimately, how would that point to Christ? Well, the return of God's glory clearly anticipates Jesus, because he truly is a true glory of God. I think that's what he's referring to there. And then he says 11, 18, 8 to 10, as they approached Jerusalem, a horseman in white appeared at their head. They're encouraged because the Lord showed them mercy. They advanced under the Lord's protection. Right, yes. Many early fathers saw in this Christ leading his people. He truly is a heavenly king who leads his church. That's a popular way that Origen looked at that. Sirach 6, 27 to 30. Of course, this is a famous one. Search her out and seek, and she will become known to her. To you, put your feet into her fetters, for at last you will find the rest she gives and become your joy. It's talking about wisdom, right? It's talking about wisdom. And very clearly, Jesus is the wisdom of God. St. Paul in the New Testament identifies that all over the place. So yes, that does point to Christ. That's a very good one. And perhaps my favorite one of all of these, Biceps Bronca, would be Baruch 3. There's no doubt. He is our God. He found the whole way to knowledge. In fact, let me look up. I love Baruch 3 in the Douay Rheims. In particular, I believe the Douay Rheims translation is a tremendous one. And we get to verse 36 to 38, and it says, this is our God. There shall be no other accounted. There shall no other be accounted of in comparison of him. He found out all the way of knowledge and gave it to Jacob, his servant, to Israel, his beloved. Afterward, he was seen upon earth and conversed with men. And you're going to find him, not just a few, but a massive amount of early fathers that say this points to Christ, to the incarnation. It's very clearly a messianic text in the Deuterocanon. I mean, the fathers are almost universal. I can't think of one that read it any different, that commented on it as pointing out the fact that this points to the incarnation. Because the eternal wisdom of God appears on earth and dwells among humanity, directly paralleling the Gospel of St. John, chapter 1, verse 14. And the Word became flesh and dwelt among us. Great, great passages. So I'm going to say tremendous job, Biceps Bronca. God bless you for your support, my friend. I'm going to say Baruch 3 is the heaviest one there. You really lifted heavy, heavy theological information there, because that's a great one there. That's a really, really good one. So what else do we know? And isn't this amazing how much media information we can gather from the Transfiguration? Indeed, shockingly, we could do more than one show on the Transfiguration, but we're going to do one because tomorrow we got Father Coppas joining us. So it's indeed today. We're talking about the Transfiguration. And here is what is amazing.
Did you all know St. Peter never forgot what he saw? Anybody that loves the Petrine epistles, open them up and read them, right? I hope you all love them. The epistles written, and maybe not written directly by hand, but they do come from the mind and the heart and the brain of St. Peter. You should read the Petrine epistles. St. Peter never forgot what he saw. Decades later, St. Peter is still speaking about this event. He writes in 2 Peter 1:16, "We did not follow cleverly devised myths when we made known to you the power and coming of our Lord Jesus Christ, but we were eyewitnesses of his majesty." And St. Peter continues, "For when we received honor and glory from God the Father, we heard this voice born from heaven. For we were with him on the holy mountain." Look at that. 2 Peter 1:17 to 18. "And the transfiguration clearly changed his life." And reading about it today should change your life, because it points to the divine majesty, the divine glory of our Lord. It is powerful Christologically. If you are able to understand the transfiguration and everything that is being fulfilled, you're able to defend that our Lord is truly Almighty, Eternal God in one of the most magnificent manners, period. Because these are dynamite texts. These are what we love to call dynamite texts. And we got a lot more dynamite texts coming your way, faithful. Stick around. We got a lot more to come.

And we are back, audience. We are having a tremendous time with all of y'all. We hope you all are loving it. Hope you all are loving the discussion on the Transfiguration. Want to give a shout out to our new member, Maria del Carmen Romana. How you doing, Maria? And I want to thank you all for your support. Those that have become members, those that have sent in support, your tremendous support allows us to do what we're doing. Maria, how you doing? King Baldwin confirmed for us he's enjoying drinking a drink called Solo Zero Lime, I think, if I remember correctly. He said it's not alcoholic, but it's good. All righty, man. Well, I hope it's not alcoholic because it's what, all, like 3 a.m. for you? You're already tucked in, man. You're tucked in and you're ready for bed. The brother Jimmy, the tremendous brother Jimmy, thank you for your support, my friend. He says, I know you went over the end of times the other day. I'm just curious, are we going back in our bodies on this physical earth with people who lived thousands of years before us? What a phenomenal question, because the Transfiguration, it's giving us a glimpse of this. It's heavily, it's directly tied in. Because what the Transfiguration does, Brother Jimmy, is it gives us a real glimpse of the glorified state that we truly will be, that will truly be, forgive me, truly will be fully revealed at the general resurrection. So there on Mount Tabor, Brother Jimmy, where you have Saints Peter, James, my mind is drawing a blank. Why am I drawing a blank? Saints Peter, James, what's the other saint? Saint John, my goodness, man. I need to get that coffee in me right now, man. Saints Peter, James, and John, forgive me. Saints Peter, James, and John. They see Moses and Elijah. They are alive and they're recognizable alongside the glorified Christ. So what can we say that that foreshadows? It's the foreshadowing of the future glory of all of the saints. Now, what happens at the end of time? Well, every person will be raised in his or her new body. It will be now glorified. That's for those that are saved, that finish the race. And yes, you're correct. Excuse me. All the redeemed are going to live, or all the saved will live together in what is known as the new or the renewed creation. Not as disembodied spirits, but as whole persons, body and soul. That is ancient Christian teaching. And you are correct. What does that mean? Well, that means that every saint, saints from every age, that means Abraham, Moses, David, Saints Peter, Saint Paul, Saint Augustine, Blessed Unscotus, the Angelic Doctor, all of them, Saint Francis, each will be in their resurrected body. All of them. And the Transfiguration is a foretaste of that. But he also asked, will it be on earth? It'll be on the renewed earth. We're told that the renewed earth is united with heaven. What is meant by that? Well, immediately after death, people that are saved or people that may need purification are going to be, they're going to be in heaven, in their soul. In their soul, they'll be in heaven. We don't have our resurrected bodies yet. The only ones that have their resurrected bodies, glorified resurrected bodies, of course, is Jesus and Mother Mary. At the second coming, everyone then will receive their resurrected, glorified body. It is then that what will be established will be the new heaven, the new heavens, and the new earth that'll be established. That's when we receive, that's when those that are saved, those that are blessed, will live forever in their resurrected body. So it may sound confusing. What do you mean, heaven and earth? But don't be confused, because official teaching is that it is a uniting of heaven and earth. Why? How is heaven and earth? How are heaven and earth united? Because God will dwell with his people forever. It will be a glorified creation. So our Lord will return, will raise the dead in glorified bodies, of which the Transfiguration anticipates. So, the idea of the idea of heaven and earth being united is one that tends to confuse people. And if you want us to tease that out a little bit more, my friend, let me know. Or if that was a clear answer, please let me know.
please let me know. How y'all doing, faithful? We hope you all are doing amazing. We hope you all are doing tremendous. God bless all of you all. And the amazing AB says, God bless you, family. AB, how you doing, my friend? The Lord bless you, brother. Hope you are doing tremendous, my friend. We're thrilled and pumped for your upcoming debate, brother. We're thrilled and pumped. Shouldn't you be blown away? Shouldn't you be blown away at this amazing event that St. Peter never forgot what he saw? I mean, would you have forgotten such a momentous event? Would you have forgotten such an amazing event? I know I wouldn't have. I know that I wouldn't have forgotten that. And the transfiguration, I promised you all, reveals the Holy Trinity. I told you at the grand climax, we're going to show you that the Holy Trinity is revealed. Yep. So one of the greatest theological truths revealed on Mount Tabor is the mystery of the Holy Trinity. Just as Christ's baptism revealed the Father, Son, and Holy Spirit, well, the Transfiguration does so as well. It does so as well. And the great Franciscan tradition recognizes. Does anybody love the Franciscan tradition? Tell me you love the Franciscan tradition. Tell me you're blown away by the Franciscan tradition. St. Matthew writes in the Gospel of St. Matthew, chapter 17, verse 5, he was still speaking when, behold, a bright cloud overshadowed them. And a voice from the cloud said, this is my beloved Son, with whom I am well pleased. Listen to him. But notice what's occurring here. We've got the Son standing before the apostles. You've got the Holy Father speaking from heaven. And the bright cloud, as the great Franciscan tradition noted, even the Dominican tradition, The visible manifestation, forgive me, of God's presence, long associated in the Franciscan tradition and in the Dominican tradition as the Holy Spirit overshadowing the mountain. Because we know the Holy Spirit does that, right? Where else is that done by the Holy Spirit? Can anyone tell me where that's done, where the Holy Spirit overshadows? Where is that done? I'll give you guys a clue. Can anyone tell me where else we've got the same imagery occurring of the Holy Spirit overshadowing, but this time the Holy Spirit is overshadowing someone? Can anyone tell me where that is occurring in the New Testament? My bad, I should have been clear. Where else? You got it, James. Got it, James. Got it. James got it, the incarnation, 1,000% in the Gospel of St. Luke, chapter 1, verse 35. In fact, let's look at it right here. Right there, the Annunciation, which, of course, brings about the incarnation. The Holy Spirit will come upon you, and the power of the Most High will overshadow you. Gospel of St. Luke, chapter 1, verse 35. The same God who overshadowed our Immaculate Mother Mary, is overshadowing the mountain where Jesus reveals his glory. So the transfiguration is Christological, and it's Trinitarian as well. Isn't that pretty amazing? Christological and Trinitarian. Look at the question we got. St. Francis Baby Toe, how you doing, brother? We love you, my friend. God bless you, brother. Yesterday, this guy, man, very impressed with you. Tremendous question. All of you all ask great questions. During our class in Mariology, he brought up a great point on St. Elizabeth and the leaping of St. John the Baptist in the womb. What a tremendous point. It blew Father and it blew me away. St. Francis Baby Toe, you're a legend. How you doing, my friend? We hope you're doing well. Why were the disciples covered in shadows by a bright cloud? What does that symbolize? Well, the bright cloud at the Transfiguration is amazing. It's amazing. That cloud, the cloud is God's glory, the Shekinah glory, as we read about it. We read about it in Exodus 40. In fact, let me open Exodus 40. We know it. I know it off the top of my head, but let me open it up. So Exodus 40, my bad, 34 to 35.
Then the cloud covered the tent of meeting, and the glory of the Lord filled the tabernacle. That's Exodus 40, 34 to 35. 1 Kings 8, 10 to 11 shows you yet again the cloud filling the temple. And then we've got in St. Matthew, a bright cloud overshadowed them. Matthew 17, 5. You've got the Greek verb episkiazo, the same verb used at the Annunciation. In the Gospel of St. Luke, chapter 1, verse 35, the Holy Spirit will come upon you, and the power of the Most High will overshadow you. The fathers knew this was a sign of the Holy Spirit's activity. They knew that. They knew it was a sign of that. So, my brother, the bright cloud is symbolizing the presence of God. It is the Holy Spirit's overshadowing. It is a fulfillment of the Shekinah glory. And it's the disciples that are really being drawn into this divine mystery. The divine mystery is what? Of Christ's glory and of Christ's sonship. That's what it's about. What a tremendous question. What an amazing one. What an amazing one. Oh, yeah, very clearly. Yeah, there's no doubt about that, James, right? Sure we did. What a great, great, great question. And what a great opportunity to talk about such an amazing and a wonderful Christologically important event, an event which has great implications for the Trinity. And before we wrap it up, faithful, happy Feast of the Transfiguration. We hope that you loved this, and we hope you're thrilled and pumped, because tomorrow we got the man, the myth, the legend himself. We've got Reverend Dr. Kappas. We're going to be talking all things papacy related, and in particular, the thorny case of Pope Honorius. Are you all thrilled and pumped for that? Are you all excited for that? We are thrilled for that show to come tomorrow. It's going to be a meaty theological event. Faithful, you don't want to go anywhere. Stick around. There's a lot more programming to come right here on Virgin Most Powerful Radio. Don't go anywhere. God bless you. God keep you, faithful.

0: Dr. Luis Sandoval is accomplished in the fields of mental health and spiritual warfare. A medical doctor, board certified in neurology, psychiatry, and family medicine, he is also a psychiatrist for the Roman Catholic Diocese of Orange Ministry of Healing and Deliverance. Now, Dr. Luis Sandoval.
1: 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You're listening to the Dr. Sandoval Show. Hope everybody's having a great day out there. Let's get started here at the top of the noon hour with the Angelus. In the name of the Father, and of the Son, and of the Holy Spirit. Amen. The angel of the Lord declared unto Mary, and she conceived of the Holy Spirit. Hail Mary, full of grace, the Lord is with thee. Blessed art thou amongst women, and blessed is the fruit of thy womb, Jesus. Holy Mary, Mother of God, pray for us sinners, now and at the hour of our death. Amen. Behold the handmaid of the Lord, be it done unto me according to thy word. Hail Mary, full of grace, the Lord is with thee. Blessed art thou amongst women, and blessed is the fruit of thy womb, Jesus. Holy Mary, Mother of God, pray for us sinners, now and at the hour of our death. Amen. And the Word was made flesh, and dwelt among us. Hail Mary, full of grace, the Lord is with thee. Blessed art thou amongst women, and blessed is the fruit of thy womb, Jesus. Holy Mary, Mother of God, pray for us sinners, now and at the hour of our death. Amen. Pray for us, O Holy Mother of God, that we may be made worthy of the promises of Christ. Let us pray. Pour forth, we beseech thee, O Lord, thy grace into our hearts, that we, to whom the incarnation of Christ thy Son was made known by the message of an angel, may by his passion and cross be brought to the glory of his resurrection, through the same Christ our Lord. Amen. Saint Michael the Archangel, defend us in battle, be our protection against the wickedness and snares of the devil. May God rebuke him, we humbly pray. And do thou, O Prince of the Heavenly Host, by the power of God, cast into hell Satan and all the evil spirits who prowl around the world, seeking the ruin of souls. Amen. In the name of the Father, and of the Son, and of the Holy Spirit. Amen. Well, I hope everybody's doing well out there. I hope that we're having a good time, and I hope that we're having a good time as Catholics in our hearts, is really what I'm trying to say. You know, it's interesting when we say, gosh, I hope you're having a good time. One of the biggest issues that has come up lately is I've been talking to people, and, you know, different things have been going on in our Catholic world. People are really scared about Marian prophecies and what's going on with Russia, with the Ukraine, with the Pope visiting Russia. What's going on with all these different things? What did Our Lady say at Fatima? What did Our Lady say at different apparitions? There's different prophecies for our time. And one of the things is that a lot of people want to discount certain prophecies. You know, I'm hearing all different things. Some people, we go the extreme. Sometimes people get really focused on one prophecy and they say, Fatima is it, and this is what we need to focus on. Other people want to discount it and say, no, this isn't, none of this is true. You know, we can't count on that. Well, folks, I would say this. I would say, do your research, find out exactly what's going on. And at the end of the day, be prepared today. I don't know what's going to happen today. I'm hoping I make it to the end of the day and go to sleep tonight and wake up tomorrow. But we never know what God has in store for us. If you read the news, there's tragedies all the time, people dying from car accidents, unexpectedly, natural disasters. I hope none of that befalls any of us. I hope that we all have what we call a very holy death. You know, I hope we have a very prepared death where we can receive the sacraments, where we can make a very good confession, where we can prepare ourselves to get to heaven. Ultimately, that's the most ideal. Does it always happen that way? Not necessarily. But when we are looking at our times, I understand why people sometimes are scared and say, Dr. Sandoval, what's going on with this? My anxiety is creeping up, starting to feel a little depressed. I'm seeing what's going on in the world. I'm looking at some of the prophecies of Our Lady, and I just don't know what's going to happen. You know, is this it? Is this, you know, Our Lady at Fatima said that if we did not pray, Russia would spread her errors. Is that what's happening right now? We always look at Russia, Russia, Russia. What's going on with Russia and the Ukraine? What's this idea of August 25th coming up and the Ukraine saying that's our Independence Day? But then at the same time, you know, they're claiming that they're letting Russia know, be prepared because something might happen. That's pretty scary, you know, I got to say. So justifiably so, anybody who's a little bit worried about what's going on, justifiably so. We never know what's going to happen in war. We don't know exactly who's allied with who. We don't know what's, at the end of the day, what the big powers that be that have a lot of control are doing. But where do we take back the control in our lives? I think we need to remember a few things. We need to remember that they are not in charge of the world. They might be, you know, the political leaders, the presidents of different countries. They're in charge of the world as far as political matters. But we got to remember that God is still in charge. God is still allowing the planets to circle the solar system. God is still allowing the sun to rise every day. God is allowing the waves of the ocean to come and go. And this is all God's doing. This is God's creation. He entrusted it to us. But we need to pray to God. We need to focus on God. If we look back at different things, remember, prophecies are not set in stone. We look back at the Bible and we see that, you know, for if there's 10 good men in a city or there's 5 good men in a city, God will spare it, even though God's plan is to bring down justice. I say justice, a lot of people think punishment, but I say justice. God might be thinking, nope, it's time for my justice to prevail here because sin abounds and it's so great. And rightfully so, God is God and he knows exactly what he needs to do. But we also see God's mercy. So if we start hearing about prophecies, reading about prophecies, seeing things that are going to not be so good and in our lives, and we think there's a lot of destruction up ahead, I want us to remember that God will listen to our prayers. And sometimes the prophecies are averted and there's not going to be a punishment and there's not going to be an issue. If we look at Fatima, Our Lady said, you know, if men do not change their lives and they do not pray, there will be a greater war. And there was a greater war. We didn't pray enough. Our Lady also said, we got to do the first Saturdays. Are we doing the first Saturdays? You know, here at the Sacred Heart Chapel, they're doing the first Saturdays of the month. Now I do it with them in spirit because having little kids and a family, it's hard to move around and get up all the time, get up to the chapel all the time. But for anybody who can, they do a first Saturday potluck. You know, you can get up there and fulfill our duties as far as our prayers and really put our heart into it. And we start to see, hey, I can participate in the justice of our Lord not being so great. I can participate in helping our Lord with his mercy and letting him know we are going to try. We're going to try to lead better spiritual lives. Now, when I said do your homework, we got to remember there are different prophecies of Our Lady. And this is where I think it's important to look at the different prophecies, different apparitions of Our Lady, different approved apparitions of Our Lady, and ask ourselves, is the message consistent? Is it consistent? That's how you know something's true. You know, when people come to me and they want to know, gosh, am I truly depressed? Am I truly anxious? Do I truly have psychosis or schizophrenia? Am I having spiritual ailments? What I look for as a physician is consistency. I say, okay, now within the consistency, there can be a little fluctuation, shall we say, but are you consistently anxious? Then yeah, you probably suffer from anxiety. It wasn't just a one-time thing. Maybe this is chronic anxiety. Well, is there a demon, you know, affecting my mental health? Odds are, maybe, maybe not. I mean, for the most part, there's always going to be temptations. There's always going to be certain normal influences, shall we say. But does that mean that every instance of mental health, every instance of feeling depressed or anxious is diabolically influenced? Not necessarily. For the most part, probably not, other than normal temptations. But when it comes to if I'm going to diagnose something, I got to say, how long has this been going on? How consistent is this? Is it pretty much the same symptoms throughout? Just sometimes a little more intense, sometimes less intense. Then yeah, if that's the case, if it's been pretty consistent, a month, 2 months, 3 months, the symptoms of anxiety are about the same. I'm anxious about the same things. They don't seem to go away, or I'm feeling depressed and I just can't get out of this funk. Some days are better, but for the most part, you know, it's like this. That's pretty consistent. I can make a diagnosis. I can say, you know what? You suffer from generalized anxiety. You suffer from major depressive disorder. These are the right medications to give you. I think you're going to feel better. But I need that consistency. I need to know that this is a consistent message. Why do I say that? Because if anybody wants to discount Our Lady of Fatima, which there were a lot of people who did, which is kind of hard to do when you look at all the evidence, we got to go back and realize that anybody who believes is going to believe. Anybody who's chosen not to believe, no matter how much evidence you give them, they're going to find a contradictory evidence. But if you want to be able to talk to people about, hey, what's going on with these prophecies? Why is it that we're worried about this? Or why are we more focused on this in our present time based on the events going on in the world? I'd say do your homework and say, you know, this message is pretty consistent. It's not just Our Lady of Fatima, Our Lady of Akita, Our Lady of Good Success. And we're going to look at some of these prophecies in the show today just to see, how do they compare? Let's do our homework. Let's see, how do we compare the different messages of Our Lady, and are they the same? If the message is not consistent, then you start to wonder, what's the accuracy? Is this real or not? Should I pay attention to it or not? But if we start to see that, hey, there's a consistent message here. It's a message every single time, at different times in our lifetimes, or different years that these apparitions have taken place, or these prophecies have come up, then it's pretty good. You know, it's pretty fair to say this is a consistent message. Now, people will tell you, well, yeah, that happened. So that prophecy was from so long ago, and there was no punishment. I would say, well, maybe men's hearts listened to it, and they changed, and they were able to pray. But if the message is consistent, and people say, you keep saying this is going to happen, this is going to happen, but it doesn't happen, and the idea of God's justice is the same, that's a pretty good, credible message. You know, it's God's justice doesn't change. God is consistent himself. His justice is always going to be there. And it's not like we're hearing, oh, there's going to be new punishments or anything like that. The message is the same. The idea of God's justice is the same. So why don't we look at some of these prophecies, see how they compare, see what's similar, see what's different. And really, more than anything else, what do we want to do about it? Because honestly, these messages should be a message of hope for us. It should be a message to remind us that God cares enough for us that he sends Our Lady to give us these messages beforehand to help us prepare, to help us improve. And that, my friends, is a big, big sign of God's mercy. More on Our Lady's prophecies when we come back from the break. All right, well, welcome back to Virgin Most Powerful Radio. You're listening to the Dr. Sandoval Show. Today we're talking about what's going on with Our Lady's prophecies, what's going on with how they apply to our time. Should people be worried? Should they not be worried? I always say, let's go back to what Padre Pio said, and he said, pray, hope, and don't worry. That's the most important thing. Is it important to hear these prophecies, to learn about these prophecies? I think it is, because I think it's a good reminder that, you know, we live in a world where there's consequences to our actions. We are responsible for our actions. We forget that sometimes. You know, in society, it's very easy, or we're encouraged, I should say, to say, you know what, that's not that big a deal. You don't have to worry about that. Or how many times have you gone to confession and heard, well, don't worry, that's not a sin. I can't tell you what your personal relationship with Christ is like. I can't tell you what your personal relationship with God is like, and what might be sinful. Obviously the Ten Commandments are what we follow, and that's across the board for everybody. We have to follow them. But you might commit an action that's a sin for you. It might not be a sin for me. Why? Because of our personal relationship with Christ, because of where we are in our lives. Because if I say to my brother, if I admonish my brother, that might not be sinful because he might be doing something wrong. But if you go admonish your brother, that might be simple because you might be doing it out of pride or something. I never know. You don't know the individual situation. And this is where, if somebody comes to confession, or if one of us feels like, you know what, I know that that's a sin in my heart. I committed a sin because I did betray God. Not being scrupulous or anything like that, just matter of fact, it's important to consider that. A lot of times people will give you the buy and say, no, don't worry, God's merciful. You don't even have to go to confession. God will forgive everything. Which is not true. That's not the case. That's not what we know to be true as Catholics. That's not what Jesus said. But these prophecies, I think, are a good reminder that, you know, if we don't watch what we do, there is sin, there is consequence for our sin, and we are responsible for our actions. The first prophecies I want to look at, because I know a lot of our listeners know Fatima pretty well, and we always study Fatima. We're going to get to Fatima towards the end of the show, but this is where I want to see, is there consistency in the messages of Our Lady? Well, if anybody knows of Our Lady of Good Success, Our Lady of Good Success appeared in Quito, Ecuador. And she appeared to Mother Mariana of Jesus. And she did mention that there were going to be prophecies that were going to happen. The feast day of Our Lady of Good Success is February 2nd. But let's get into it. Let's see what prophecies Our Lady said. We should listen to her, what we know to be true from this. So this is one of the first things. This is what she told. This is what Our Lady told her, told Mother Mariana. She said, the Pope's infallibility will be declared a dogma of faith by the same Pope chosen to proclaim the dogma of the mystery of the Immaculate Conception. He will be persecuted and imprisoned in the Vatican through the usurpation of the pontifical states and through the malice, envy, and avarice of an earthly monarch. And is this true? Is this what happened? We're going to get to that in a second. But let's look at some of the prophecies as far as what I really want to focus on is, what are the prophecies that pertain to our time? What is it that she said was going to happen in the future, and what must we do about it? Well, this is what she said. Let's look at this. And does this sound familiar or not? Unbridled passions and sacrilege. Unbridled passions will give a way to a total corruption of customs, because Satan will reign through the Masonic sects, targeting the children in particular to ensure general corruption. Do we know about that? If anybody's been around lately, you've listened to the stories of child trafficking, of corruption of children. This is the targeting of the children in particular. You know, how, and we don't even have to go as intense as that. How is the education of our children nowadays? What is the world teaching? What is our society teaching our children is right or wrong? What are they telling them is right in terms of how to express the sexuality God gave us? We got to ask ourselves those questions, because this is important to consider. This is the targeting of the children. How many times have we heard, we're going to come for your children? You know, what's that all about? To teach them what? To teach them that they shouldn't be pure and chaste? Got to ask ourselves that. Is this one of the prophecies that's happening today? Unhappy the children of those times. Seldom will they receive the sacraments of baptism and confirmation. As for the sacrament of penance, they will confess only while attending Catholic schools, which the devil will do his utmost to destroy by means of persons in authority. Do we see that nowadays? You know, if you look at the news, or just look up any articles on Catholic colleges or colleges that claim to be Catholic, are they following the Catholic faith? Are they saying, look, this is what's true, this is what's in the catechism of how you should lead your lives? Or are they saying, no, you know what, you can do whatever you want. If you feel like you need to go out and have an abortion, go for it. Don't worry about what the Catholic Church says. If you feel like you want to do, you know, if you want to be promiscuous outside of marriage, that's okay. You know, we'll help you out. Is that the case? Look it up. You'll see that that's the case in lots of colleges. This is what it says. The same will occur with Holy Communion. Oh, how it hurts me to tell you that there will be many and enormous public and hidden sacrileges. Do we hear about that? Do we hear about our Eucharist being profaned? Do we know that people will steal the Eucharist and use it to do either evil rituals, witchcraft, things along those lines? Yeah, we see that all the time, actually. We see that in deliverance ministry, sadly. Sometimes it makes it to the news that our prelates are not being holy with the Eucharist. But let's not forget, though, before we start getting too scandalized, God is still making miracles. There was a miracle here in the United States where it's still under investigation. I'd love to see the outcome, but where the Eucharist was going to run out, they were running out of host at a mass, and all of a sudden there was a multiplication of the host. We need to see how well that plays out. I know that was somewhere in the East Coast. I think it was Connecticut or Rhode Island, somewhere around there. But we need to see how well that plays out. You know, God is still with us.

not doing well, if I'm going to die, who's going to give me extreme unction? Who's going to come on that last day? Do I know that there's a priest who believes that this sacrament is important? This is how we prepare ourselves regardless of the prophecies. The most important thing we want to ask ourselves is, how am I preparing myself for heaven today? You know, the prophecies can be kind of scary. I think they're important to listen to. I think they're a good reminder that I need to prepare myself. But we're sometimes waiting for something in the future. What's going to happen next month? What's going to happen in 2 months? That's good to do. But I also want to prepare myself today. What am I doing to alleviate my anxiety about any of this? What am I doing to alleviate my depression about any of this? So that in my heart, I can say, you know what? I don't know what's going on in the world entirely because I'm not in charge of the political parties, but I'm going to prepare myself for God today. And I'm going to put everything in God's hands. I think that's one of the most important things that we can remember. Now, here's an important prophecy. Here's something to look at. Remember, this happened between 1582 and 1635. So this is a while ago here in Quito, Ecuador, that Our Lady of Good Success was around or gave her prophecies. Listen to this. Let's see if this sounds familiar. The sacrament of matrimony, which symbolizes the union of Christ with the church, will be thoroughly attacked and profaned. Masonry, then reigning, will implement iniquitous laws aimed at extinguishing the sacrament. They will make it easy for all to live in sin, thus multiplying the birth of the illegitimate children without the church's blessing. Does that sound pretty familiar? What's the state of the sacrament of matrimony now? Do we understand it to be a holy sacrament? Do we understand that marriage is a holy sacrament? How many times do we hear, I don't need a piece of paper to tell me that I'm in love with somebody? How many times do we hear, you know, marriage, have at it. There's no set formula for marriage. It doesn't matter if it's between a man and a woman. How many times do we hear that? You know, our church is very clear about what marriage is and what marriage isn't. Our church in the Catholic faith, church isn't between a man and a woman. And the purpose of church is both unitive between the couple and procreative. If we don't have the procreative component, then we got to ask ourselves, is this a true marriage? Not according to the Catholic faith. One of the most important things, though, that we forget now as Catholics, we're married, we have children. Is that enough? And what I mean by is that enough? Let's look at the next part. This is the next prophecy. And this is important because it's tied into marriage very strongly. Secular education will contribute to a scarcity of priestly and religious vocations. Secular education. How is this tied into marriage? One of the things in our marriage vows when we get married in the church, I still remember this, is that we will bring up our children in the Catholic faith. Okay, so we're married. We realize it's a sacrament. I tell my wife, yes, you know, we are in a sacrament. We got married. We have children. We got married, through the church. We received an official sacrament. We're hoping that those graces come into our relationship and our marriage. But then what does secular education have to do with it, Dr. Sandoval? How, as a married couple, are we responsible for what, say, the public school system is teaching or what the school systems are teaching? The reason we're responsible for this is because we decided when we got married, or I shouldn't say we decided, we promised as part of the marital ritual that we were going to bring the children up in the faith. Now, a lot of people feel like, you know, as long as I send them to Catholic school, if I send my kids to Catholic school, that's good enough. They're going to learn the faith there. But the reality is, even Catholic schools are not responsible for teaching the kids the faith. We are. It's a great supplement. But in the home, that's where we teach the kids the faith. Well, what am I supposed to do, Dr. Sandoval? Am I supposed to get a textbook and sit down with them? Am I supposed to, how do I teach my children the faith? It's very simple. First, you're already teaching the faith by example. If mom and dad are going to church, the kids are going to see that. If mom and dad are lazy about going to church or decide, you know, we can blow off this Sunday. It's okay. It's not that important. Or, you know what? We missed the 10 o'clock mass. We always go to mass at 10 o'clock. We'll have to wait till next week to go to mass again because we missed the 10 o'clock mass. No, if you live somewhere where there's only one mass, that might have to happen. And, you know, hopefully you missed it for good reason and whatnot. But if you live in an area like anywhere in Southern California that's populated, Los Angeles, San Diego, Orange County, there's masses all day long. We miss the 10 o'clock. Well, we're prepared for the 4 o'clock. And if we miss the 4 o'clock, let's make sure we make it to the 7 o'clock. And if we're having a tough time going on Sunday, well, let's go to the Saturday vigil. There's always a way to get to mass. The question is,
Are we making that effort? Are we making it a priority? Are we letting our kids know, hey, it's Sunday. The first thing we got to figure out is, where are we going to Mass? What time are we going to Mass? Are we teaching our children to go to confession? Hey, we got to go to confession. Let's go at least once a month. We're going to go as a family. Let's go as a family. Let's go to confession. And then after that, let's go get a lunch or a brunch, or let's go do something together, because this is, should be a celebratory time. We all went to confession. We went to the priest. We told him what our sins were. We should celebrate. We were just absolved of our sins. Let's go celebrate. Let's make it celebratory. Confession can seem like a really heavy, heavy sacrament. But the reality is, it should be a sacrament of joy. I'm going to go make friends with God again, because I realized in my heart the way I was living was not healthy, was not good for my soul. That's where the secular education, this prophecy of secular education, will contribute to a scarcity of priestly and religious vocations. Are we only teaching our kids secular things? When we start doing this, when we as parents start giving the example of living our Catholic faith, our children will see that, and vocations to priestly and religious life will grow, I guarantee it. More on Marian prophecy for our time when we come back from the break. All right, welcome back to Virgin Most Powerful Radio. You are listening to the Dr. Sandoval Show. Today we're talking about Marian prophecies. Let's compare and contrast them. Let's see what they have to say. Right now we're talking about the prophecies from Our Lady of Good Success from Ecuador. And it's important to realize, how similar are these prophecies to prophecies we've heard in most more recent times? You know, there's going to be a desecration of the Eucharist, the sacrament of matrimony, which symbolizes Christ with the church, will be defamed as well. It will be thoroughly attacked and profaned. How often do we hear that? How often do we hear that in our other prophecies? We're going to look at Akita. We're going to look at Fatima. But this is important to consider. This is all the way back from 1582 that we're hearing this. And people might say, well, why hasn't that happened already? Gosh, Dr. Sandoval, that was so long ago. You know, what are you looking at, 500 years ago here or something? You know, what's been holding this back? Remember, every time we pray, we change our hearts. If we show God that we understand where we come from, who we are, and where we're going to, we get back to that, and we get back to our prayer lives, to leading good Catholic lives. God's going to see that. It's like any parent. When you see your kids, if they're not doing well, we let them know, hey, you can't do that. You can't keep coming home late. You're going to get punished. Give you another chance. You can't keep coming home late. How many chances do I give you before I say, no, I got to take away the car. You're not going to be driving for a while. Versus all of a sudden I see the kids say, you know what? You're right, Dad. I'm going to do this right. These are the house rules. I'm going to follow them. Okay. Now you're going to get back to your responsibilities. It's no different. We didn't invent parenthood. God gave it to us. It's a gift God gave us. I didn't invent being a dad. God created the family that way. So why does he do that? Because he wants us to understand him. And he wants us to understand that we are part of his family and that he is a loving father. But just like in our lives, there has to be rules. There has to be justice. And we have to follow these rules. We have to respect each other. That's really where these prophecies are coming from. Can I respect God's laws in our lives? Can I not focus on power and money and things of that nature? And really, more than anything else, try to make it to heaven. That's the most important thing. Let's look at another one of the prophecies here from Our Lady of Good Success, where Our Lady, we were talking a little bit about the family and how it's important that the family is the key to educating our children. Because why? From good Catholic families come good holy priests, come good holy nuns, come vocations. It's all that really matters. Let's look at the other prophecy here. So once we have that, let's say that we say, gosh, you know, we were so lucky, we were so blessed. My child, my son became a priest, my daughter became a nun. Let's see what this happens, though. Let's see what the prophecy is for holy orders. It says the holy sacrament of holy orders will be ridiculed, oppressed, and despised. For in this, both the church and God himself are oppressed and reviled, since he is represented by his priests. Jesus is represented by his priests. Who wants to take down Jesus? The devil, of course. The devil's always been wanting that seat in the Vatican. That's really what this whole fight's about to begin with. When all of a sudden
are, when God showed the angels, this is what's going to happen. This is what I see in my future. I'm going to become, I'm going to take on a human nature, even though I'm a divine person. Jesus is going to take on a human nature. He's going to go down and we're going to have humans be in charge of the church. Devil was not going to have that. He wasn't going to be a number two. He wants that seat at the Vatican. He wants St. Peter's chair. And that's still the battle today. It's no different. Why take down the church? What's the whole purpose of taking down the church? Because the church is what's in charge of the world spiritually. The Pope is representing Jesus. If Jesus were here, everybody would be listening to Jesus. There'd be no question about it when he comes back in his glory. While he was here on earth, not too many people listened to him. You know, he had his 12 apostles who were entrusted with spreading the word, entrusted with spreading the deposit of the faith. And really, that's what we're kind of still living today. We're not done. This is why the apostles pass on the deposit of the faith, because they say, until Jesus comes back, we got to keep doing this. Well, that's going to be a problem for the dark side. That's going to be a problem. We see that in the world of deliverance all the time. I see the devil trying to take down priests all the time. The priest is the prized possession. Why? Because he is the direct representative of Christ on earth. That's all it is. The priest is a direct representative of Christ on earth. If we do not pray for our priest, if we do not help our priest out, if we are not conscientious around our priests and trying to be as chaste ourselves around our priests. And what I mean by that is, you know, if we have priest friends, sometimes we take it for granted that, oh, they're my buddies. So, you know, we'll say jokes or things that maybe are not as appropriate. No, we got to conduct ourselves as if there's always Christ around. There's always a priest around, and remind ourselves that we want to encourage our priests to be holy. We don't want to change that, whether it be in the private sphere or the public sphere. We want to show them that reverence, that they are a priest 24/7. You know, just because you might all of a sudden be in civilian clothes and you don't have your collar on, you're still a priest. It doesn't change anything. And I want to help you with that. I want to help by maybe not saying off-color jokes. Maybe I shouldn't be saying those anyway, right? I mean, not that we normally do, but sometimes we get a little bit lax, or realizing that if we're going to go out somewhere, let's make sure that it's somewhere that's prudent, that's not going to interfere or lead the priest into temptations. You got to remember, the temptations that we each have are going to be different. The priest's temptations are going to be different from my temptations, that are going to be different from other people's temptations. And the priest, I might go somewhere where it's no big deal. You know, I see that there's some moral corruption, but it doesn't affect me directly. It doesn't really cause me to sin. But if I'm with a friend who's a priest, who knows? You know, there might be a place where, you know, you go to restaurants and how is the staff dressed? Are they prudent? Are they not prudent? To me, it might not be a big deal because I might not focus on that, but I don't know what kind of temptations my priest friends are under. I don't know how the devil's poking them in their mind and their hearts. We got to be sensitive to that and realize I want to help my priest out because he represents Christ. If he represents Christ, where would I take Christ to? Where would I want to hang out with Christ? What would I want to show Christ? These are important things to consider. This is what it says. The devil will work to persecute the ministers of the Lord in every way, working with baneful cunning to destroy the spirit of their vocation and corrupting many. Those who will thus scandalize the Christian flock will bring upon all priests the hatred of bad Christians and the enemies of the one. So this is what happens, folks. All of a sudden we end up with a priest who unfortunately might have fallen, or who might not be leading his faith the way we know that Christ wanted, not maybe not preaching the truth of the faith. And all of a sudden, what happens there? This is where we want to pray for our priest, because that one priest is going to scandalize a lot of people. And a lot of people, because of that, will actually want to leave the faith. And the idea is, well, that priest is bad. This isn't the right faith. This isn't the right church. And that's not the case. We want to stay where the church that Christ left for us. We want to remind ourselves that our priests are human. This is why we want to help them out. It's a big burden to carry, if you will, a happy burden. But it's a big sacrifice to carry, to say, hey, you got to carry on the mission of Christ. Sometimes it's hard to know how to carry that out. We want to help out our priests. So what else does it say here? It says, the Christian flock will bring upon all the priests the hatred of bad Christians and the enemies of the one, Holy Roman Catholic Church and Apostolic Church. This apparent triumph of Satan will cause enormous suffering to the good pastors of the church and to the supreme pastor and vicar of Christ on earth, who, a prisoner in the Vatican, will shed secret and bitter tears in the presence of God, our Lord, asking for light, sanctity, and perfection
for all the clergy of the world, to whom he is the king and father. So obviously a lot of, you remember, this is a prophecy from 1582, a lot of strife being prophesized. I know during World War II, the Pope was trapped in the Vatican. This is true. This is what happened to the Pope. He was trapped in the Vatican. He couldn't get out for a while. He was a prisoner in the Vatican. And how was he supposed to minister to his flock? This is from Our Lady of Good Success in Ecuador. Let's look at something here. Let's look at Our Lady of Akita. This is from 1973. So now this is after Fatima. So the message before Fatima, pretty similar to the message of Fatima. Now let's look at what the message of after Fatima is. Sister Agnes Sasagawa, she is of the Handmaids of the Eucharist in Japan, June 12, 1973, began to receive heavenly visions in a convent located in Akita, Japan. She first saw angelic beings worshiping the Eucharist, but then on July 6, so about a month later, 1973, she saw a wooden statue of the Virgin Mary speak to her, relaying a powerful message similar to what the three shepherd children received in Fatima, Portugal. So this is why we're comparing. So now, remember, Fatima was 1917. All of a sudden, fast forward, 1973, right? 200 plus years later. I mean, sorry, not 200 plus years later, pardon me. We're looking at only 60 years later here. So we're looking at prophecies from 1500s. Now we're fast forwarded. We know that there's Fatima in the middle, 1917. And then 60 years later, we got Our Lady of Akita. A statue's bleeding is appearing in Japan, but the message is very similar to Fatima. Is there consistency in the message? Is this worthy of belief? Well, the local bishop, Bishop Ito in Japan, he approved the apparition, and he said that this was supernatural origin and it's worthy of belief. Now, the Vatican has not made an official statement, as far as I know up to now, but it can be approved by the local bishop. They leave it to his discretion. Let's see what one of the prophecies here from Akita is. Well, first of all, the primary message of Our Lady was similar in content to the apparitions of Fatima. The message focused on praying the rosary and doing penance for the sins of humanity in order to secure peace for the world. The rosary was seen as a key to prevent any future calamities from happening. Is this a pretty consistent message? Fatima, Akita, the rosary? Absolutely. So we got to look at that. But what is in the context of the message? This is what Our Lady told her. She said, the work of the devil will infiltrate even into the church. Sound familiar? Didn't we just see that priests were going to be corrupt, or that they were going to be persecuted as well? Well, this is going to be infiltrated even into the church in such a way that one will see cardinals opposing cardinals, bishops against bishops. The priests who venerate me will be scorned and opposed by their confreres, churches and altars sacked. Now, did we see any of this today? If we look at different movements of the church, we see a whole lot of this. Bishop against bishop, cardinals against cardinals. We're going to look at a lot more of this when we come back from the break in terms of what does this mean for us. I'm going to keep reading the message from Our Lady of Akita, and then we're going to go back to some of the messages from Fatima and see how do Ecuador, Akita, and Fatima all line up. Are they worthy of belief? Should we start praying our rosary every day if we're not already doing it? Absolutely. More after the break. All right, folks, well, welcome back to Virgin Most Powerful Radio. Today we are talking about Our Lady's prophecies. What do they mean for our time? Should we really be focused on what's going on in the world today? We got these concerns over the wars in Russia. We got the Pope who's going to go visit Moscow and supposed to meet with the Patriarch of the Orthodox Church and see what's going on there. We have some religious issues going on, some political issues going on. And the reality is it's all one and the same. What's going to happen here in the month of August, the month of the Immaculate Heart of Our Lady? Well, we have yet to see, but what can we do about it? We can sit here in fear and wonder what's going to happen and just be afraid, or I can actually do something about it and say, I think I'm going to take on a prayer life. And I think that regardless of what's going to happen, I have no control over that. I can control my prayer life. I can control worshiping my God. I can control how I'm going to approach my faith. Well,
we're talking a little bit about the prophecies here, actually a lot about the prophecies, but we're looking at the prophecy of Akita, Japan. How does this compare to the prophecy of Our Lady of Good Success in Ecuador? How does it compare to the prophecy of Our Lady of Fatima? Well, let's keep reading the prophecy. I'll start again. It's a short paragraph, but it says it was one of the most powerful paragraphs. The work of the devil will infiltrate even into the church in such a way that one will see cardinals opposing cardinals, bishops against bishops. The priests who venerate me will be scorned and opposed by their confreres, churches and altars sacked. The church will be full of those who accept compromises, and the demon will press many priests and consecrated souls to leave the service of the Lord. Pray very much the prayers of the rosary. I alone am able to still save you from the calamities which approach. Those who place their confidence in me will be saved. Okay, a little bit to break down here, and it's important to break down because we don't want to have any confusion. We'll start at the top here. Cardinals opposing cardinals, bishops against bishops. Do we not see that today? The church, unfortunately, is going through many changes and many things, such as synods, where we wonder what's going on in the church in Germany. Why is it that they're trying to change all the teachings of the church when it comes to holy orders, when it comes to priestly vocations, when it comes to marriage? It seems like we're using this word of a synod. We're using this word of we're going to have a meeting. It sounds very democratic, but the reality, you know, we're going to take a vote, but the reality is there is no vote. The rules, shall we say, the rules of the game, the laws of God, the deposit of the faith is very clear. It was brought to us by Christ. And the bottom line is, do we follow it or not? Do we open the catechism of the Catholic Church and say, this is what I'm going to follow or not? You know, that's really what it comes down to. Jesus himself told us, either you're with me or you're against me. We got to make that decision. There's no lukewarmness. What does Christ tell us about lukewarm Catholics, or I should say lukewarm people? He spits them out. He says, I vomit you. He doesn't like lukewarm, where you say, I'll take it or leave it. No, you got to make a decision. And Christ is asking us to make a decision. Do we see cardinals opposing cardinals? Do we see bishops against bishops? I believe we do. I believe that there's a whole lot of infighting going on where some cardinals want to change some of the ways that we practice our faith. Some bishops want to change the way we practice our faith. I thank God every day for Bishop Strickland, because he's not afraid to stand up for the deposit of the faith. He's not afraid to say, this is what the truth is. I've met him on two occasions, very holy man. He's definitely the bishop in my heart, if we will. If I have a question about how should I follow my faith, what should I do? He's the shepherd I'm turning to. Why? Not because I think all the other bishops are bad. Because I can honestly say, I really don't know all the other bishops, because they're not getting out there and speaking out. Bishop Strickland, I can listen to while he's being interviewed by Terry Barber here on Virgin Most Powerful Radio. And if you haven't heard that show, listen to it. He's not afraid to tell me what the truth is. I look to him as he's holding up his mitre, he's holding up his staff, and he's telling me what the truth is. That's who I follow. If you notice, folks, the truth that he's going to tell you is very simple. It's not that hard. Open up the catechism. It's right in there. But it's important to hear it come out of the mouths of our bishops. I thank God every day for Bishop Strickland, because when there's bishops against bishops and cardinals against cardinals, that's who I turn to. What am I going to do in these times of prophecy? Well, I'm going to look for the truth. Now, priests who venerate me will be scorned and opposed by the confreres. Well, we see what's happening to poor Bishop Strickland. He's, you know, all of a sudden you do something right. You go and you oppose any kind of simple activity and you preach the truth. And all of a sudden the Vatican comes down and says, well, we better investigate. Yeah, this is what's going to happen. You know, it's going to be a challenging time because the devil wants to quiet him down. Please pray for Bishop Strickland, because I'm sure that he's going to be under a whole lot of attack, not just politically from the outside, but internally. You know, the devil has a way of making us doubt about things, but he's holding strong. We're going to support him. And this is one of the things that I want us to remember as we see here, you know, in the prophecies in Ecuador, we see the prophecies in Akita, Japan, and Fatima, that the demon will attack the church. Well, we got to pray for our priests for sure. So now let's look at the next part, where it says, the church will be full of those who accept compromises, and the demon will press many priests and consecrated souls to leave the service of the Lord. Again, accepting these compromises, what's going on with the synodality? What's going on with some priests and cardinals and bishops saying, you know, we don't have to follow the faith in this way? We're starting to compromise. Christ doesn't want any compromise. It's very clear. Never said it was going to be easy. Christ didn't compromise on the cross. He didn't say, you know what? I think I'll take a little bit of a compromise here. I'll do a lifeline. Go ahead and give me some water first.
He didn't do that. He said, there's no compromise. I got to see this through to the end, no matter how hard it is. Now, Our Lady says, pray very much the prayers of the rosary. Sound familiar? This is in Japan. Same as Fatima. There's no difference there. This is the consistency I'm looking for. Now, here's where people get a little bit concerned, because she says, I alone am able to still save you from the calamities which will approach. And people read that and they say, well, Our Lady can't save us. Only Jesus can save us. She didn't say she was going to save our souls and get us into heaven, which I'm sure she has a lot of pull. She said, I am alone able to save you from the calamities which will approach, meaning that she can soften God's justice, that she can talk to our Lord. She is still the Queen Mother. She sits on that throne. If we look at history, if we look at the Old Testament, the Queen Mother is the one who would listen to the cries of the people and take the concerns to the king. She could let the king know, let's move this way, let's move that way. Not that the king doesn't have the final decision. The final decision is that of Christ. He sits on the throne. He is the king. She's the Queen Mother. But Our Lady can let him know, my son, I think we need to move in this direction, or why not have mercy on these people? He will listen. He will listen to his mother. He has no choice, because that's how much he loves her. This is what we need to realize. Hey, what are we going to do about this? What are we going to say? What can we do in our hearts to make sure that Jesus's heart is softened and that he sees that we are sincere in our approach to him? Well, let's look at this. If we feel like we're in the end times, we know the secrets of Fatima. We know the third secret. What I like to look at from Fatima, which I think we can consider a secret as well, is what Sister Lucia de Santo said later on. She wrote a letter where she said she had an interview with an Italian cardinal. And this is what she told him in one of the apparitions that she had later. She said, the final battle between the Lord and the kingdom of Satan will be about marriage and the family. Don't be afraid, she added, because whoever works for the sanctity of marriage and the family will always be fought against and opposed in every way, because this is a decisive issue. Then she concluded, nevertheless, Our Lady has already crushed his head, the head of Satan. We see that in the book of Genesis. This was written to Cardinal Caffara, and he added that speaking again with John Paul II, you could feel that the family was the core, since it has to do with supporting the pillar of creation, the truth of the relationship between man and woman, between the generations. If the foundational pillar is damaged, the entire building collapses, and we're seeing this now, because we are right at this point and we know it. Any different from the message of Ecuador, where we talked about the family? Any different from Fatima, where we're talking about praying the rosary? Any different from Akita, where we're talking about praying the rosary? We're talking about the condition of the church. We're talking about the condition of the family. We're talking about praying the rosary. The messages here are extremely consistent. Extremely consistent. It's about an attack on the family, an attack on the priest directly, and that we need to pray to improve our lives. This is, you know, what's the idea behind all these prophecies? What's the point of talking about the corruption in the church, or the battle against the family? What is all this? What does it come down to? What it boils down to is, if we do not lead our lives towards Christ, if we're not willing to make those little sacrifices every day, it could be a little fasting. It could be, I'm not going to gossip. It could be, I'm not going to, I'm going to change my routine today and make sure that prayer is the focus of my life. If we start doing that, we're going to see big changes in our lives. We're going to see a change towards the better. Are we willing to do that? I say little sacrifices. Guess what? It's hard. It's hard because it's a change. It's hard because we're not used to it. But when we don't do that, we do start getting spiritually depressed. We do start getting spiritually anxious. This is what I tell a lot of my patients. When we start wondering, well, what's going on? Why is the treatment not helping me as much? I've been anxious and depressed for a long time. Medication helps. For some people, it's strictly medication. And I realize, okay, that was it. It was strictly a mental health issue. For other people, they're on medication chronically for the rest of their lives, sometimes. And we say, okay, you have a chronic depression, a chronic anxiety. That can happen. But I wonder what's going on in your life spiritually. We're looking at these prophecies. The bottom line is, if we don't start making these little sacrifices towards God, we open the door for corruption. We open the door for evil. We open the door for the devil to try to get a foothold, because he's saying, well, gee, if you don't trust in your own faith, which is so simple to do, how hard is it to pray a rosary? It's 15 minutes. If you're not willing to give God 15 minutes, maybe you're willing to give me 1 minute of sin. And we start to compromise, right? And then all of a sudden we think, well, it was just a little sin. Nope.
that was a big sin. You know, the devil's going to lie to you. That 1 minute of sin is 3 years of suffering versus if I pray the rosary, that could be 10 years of infinite graces. We never know because God is not outdone in his generosity. The bottom line here, folks, is regardless of whether these prophecies are going to happen today, tomorrow, down the road, or they're going to be averted because we pray, the bottom line is whether these, you know, that God's justice comes down on us today, whether these prophecies come to fulfillment, it doesn't matter because I want to get to heaven today. I want to start living a heavenly life today. What can I do? I'm going to put these prophecies on the side and just use them as a springboard, if you will, to say, I'm going to live my life in a holy way regardless. If there's times of corruption, I'm going to pray. And if there's times of peace, I'm going to pray even more because I want to not forget the graces that God has for us. I don't want to be spiritually depressed. I don't want to be spiritually anxious. I don't want to go into spiritual delusions or psychosis. It's kind of like when we get into scrupulosity, we start to see some of that. The bottom line is, you got to pray the rosary. This is the month of the Immaculate Heart of Mary here in August. My next show, I want to devote to the rosary, to the Immaculate Heart of Our Lady, because this is how we're going to avert any of this corruption, anything that we're afraid of, anything that we're concerned about with prophecies, with the breakdown of the family, the breakdown of the church. What we're going to start doing is we're going to start praying, and I guarantee you we're going to start seeing changes, not only in our lives, but really in the lives of our parish. How many times do we feel like, oh, my parish isn't that good, the priests aren't around for confession? Well, have you prayed? Have we prayed and asked God to bring the priest back for some solid confessions? Have we prayed for the priest before they're going to do Mass and say, God, please, you know, make sure that Father's heart is in a good place? Or are we too worried about, well, how long is this Mass going to take? Am I praying for the priest as I'm in the confessional line and saying, hey, I hope that this priest has a good heart so that he understands my confession and treats me with mercy? Am I praying for all the families, the married couples in our church and saying, I hope they lead good Catholic lives and teach their children the Catholic faith in a good moral way? I hope so. Let's keep praying. And next week, we'll talk about the rosary and more on Our Lady's prophecies.

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Today, the Feast of the Transfiguration of the Lord. I wanted to ask for prayers. My mother, who passed away 18 years ago on this date, was instrumental in the work that we've been doing for 47 years. She used to clam CDs, like 25,000 clams a day. She would work putting those CDs in cases that they would go into back of churches. We were in 8,000 churches at the time. And she worked very hard for St. Joseph Communications and for Lighthouse and for CRC and the chapel here. So I'd ask for your prayers because, you know, I always offer masses for her today. It's her anniversary. And as the church always teaches, it's your birthday, your birthday when you die. All right. Well, here's the gospel for today. And her name is Vera Barber. Remember, Vera means truth. There you go. Pray for my mom, and I would appreciate it. All right, the Gospel, Matthew chapter 17, verse 1 to 9. Jesus took Peter, James, and his brother John and led them up a high mountain by themselves, and he was transfigured before them. His face shone like the sun, and his clothes became white as light. And behold, Moses and Elijah appeared to them, conversing with him. Then Peter said to Jesus in reply, Lord, it is good that we are here. If you wish, I will make three tents here, one for you, one for Moses, and one for Elijah. While he was still speaking, behold, a bright cloud cast a shadow over them. And then from the cloud came a voice that said, This is my beloved Son. Wow, that's incredible. And whom I'm well pleased, and listen to him. When the disciples heard this, they fell prostrate and were very much afraid. But Jesus came and touched them, saying, Rise, do not be afraid. And when the disciples raised their eyes, they saw no one else but Jesus alone. As they were coming down from the mountain, Jesus charged them, Do not tell the vision to anyone until the Son of Man has been raised from the dead. The Gospel of the Lord. Praise to you, Lord Jesus Christ. Well, I love that line. Do not tell this vision to anyone until the Son of Man has been raised from the dead. Well, he's been raised from the dead, so I'm telling everybody about this. When I read this reading, I think of the Holy Eucharist. You know, it's Thursday today. It's always a dedicated day for the Holy Eucharist. And we transfigure Christ. Well, I think of the Eucharist as our little transfiguration, that God is with us. We go into the chapel and we pray. And I like the analogy of sunlight. What do I mean by that? Well, sunlight gives us vitamin D. We don't have to do a darn thing. Just be out in the sun, vitamin D comes into our system. Well, Eucharistic grace comes into our soul when we're in the presence of God. And so I would recommend that we go and make more visits to the Blessed Sacrament. All right, now I have some big, well, I want to say big news. Big news is we're going to cover the Sacrament of Marriage and what Cardinal Burke had to say about it recently. But before we do that, I want to bring the smartest guy into the room. Everybody knows back in October 3rd that Pope John Paul II hugged Bishop Sheen at St. Patrick's Cathedral when he was on a visit, pastoral visit. And he said, you have spoken and written well. You're a loyal son of the church. Well, 9 days later, okay, he writes a letter to Bishop Sheen. This is Pope John Paul II, Saint Pope John Paul II. I think Pope John Paul II knew that Bishop Sheen was going to be a saint by just his contact with him. I'll give you a lot more, but listen to this letter he wrote October 11th, 2 months before just under 3 months before he died. Bishop Sheen gets this letter from Saint John Paul II. I am one with you in giving thanks to God for your 60 years in the priesthood of our Lord
Jesus Christ. God called you to proclaim in an extraordinary way his dynamic word. With great zeal, you accepted this call and directed you many talents to spreading the gospel of Jesus Christ. Thus, in these 6 decades of your priestly service, God has touched the lives of millions of people. Notice he says God has. He's nailing it. It's not Bishop Sheen. It's God working in Sheen. Millions of men and women of our time. They have listened to you on the radio, watched you on television, profited from you many literary achievements, and participated in spiritual conferences conducted by you. And so with St. Paul, I thank my God whenever I think of you, and every time I pray for you, I pray with joy, remembering how you have helped spread the good news. Philippians chapter 1. The Pope says, beloved brother in Christ, united as we are in prayer and the ministry of God's word, which Christ in a special way entrusted to the apostles and to their successors, I ask you to pray for me and for the success of my ministry as the universal pastor of the church. And I shall pray for you, asking our Lord Jesus Christ to give you deep peace and to sustain you in his love. I commend you to the intercession of the Blessed Virgin Mary, the Mother of God, the Mother of Priests, and with fraternal affection, I impart to you my apostolic blessing. St. John Paul II. I had to read that because to me, that was special that he got to meet the Pope months before he passed. And I got to tell you, I'm sure the Pope, St. Pope John Paul II in heaven is so happy that Fulton Sheen's being beatified September 24th, 2026. It's happening, and the saints in heaven are going to rejoice. So there you have it. Now, I want to remind everybody that the Spiritual Warfare Conference with Father Chad Ripperger, the gates are open for registration. You can go to vmpr.org and get your ticket now, because last year, as you know, packed house. So I'm going to recommend that you get your tickets early, and then you won't have to worry about, can I get a ticket? Yeah, front row seats are available now. They might not, well, they won't be ready. They won't be available when the conference takes place, that's for sure, even months before. It's March 18th and 19th. Same location as last year, the City of Industry, which is Southern California. And if you want more information, you just go to vmpr.org and look at events, and that'll tell you everything you need to know about registering for that event. Also, I just want to set the stage for when we come back with Father, with the Cardinal Burke. We know that the family life is in shambles. We know Saint Lucia said one of the children of Fatima when she was older that the final battle would be with the family. Well, when we come back, Cardinal Burke gave a talk at the end of July, so just a week ago, that I think is prophetic. And I think we need to really fundamentally go back to the family. It's all about the family. St. John Paul II said in a letter in 1994, the way the family goes is the way the culture goes. So that's why I'm putting so much emphasis on the family today. And I'm going to give you quotes from the Catechism of the Church on marriage, because we're going to be looking in October at an event going on at the Vatican that I think they're going to be looking at Amoris Laetitia, which is Pope Francis's controversial document from 10 years ago that allowed for divorce couples to still receive Holy Communion, which that's not been the constant teaching of the church. I'm praying that the bishops and cardinals that are meeting there will acknowledge that this was wrong, it's an error,
and that we need to correct that. For what? For my sake? No! For the sake of the salvation of souls. We know men, especially, will always take the easy way out. I've talked to a lot of men over the years that have marriage problems. And if you give them a way out to say, hey, Susie, your secretary would be a lot better to be with. We could take care of this. You'll still be able to participate in the church and communion. We'll just, take care of business. No, that's not what Jesus Christ taught. And Cardinal Burke has the guts to tell us that get ready for possibly a martyrdom of blood, because we're going to stand for life. We're going to stand for the family. So stay tuned when I come back after the break. It's going to be a strong message. Think about this. We have 330 million people in America. 110 million of them have syphilis, have STDs, sexually transmitted diseases. We're out of control. Let's get back to what the church teaches about marriage and family life. That'll solve that problem by just being monogamous to your wife. Stay with us, family. We'll be right back with Cardinal Burke's message on marriage. You're listening to the Truth and Justice Show on Virgin Most Powerful Radio.

Welcome back to the Truth and Justice Show. We're going to talk about the great sacrament of marriage. You know, if you look at statistics, all the marriages are way down. People are just living together. They just don't see the benefit. I remember going to some parishes up in Michigan, upstate in Michigan, where I'd ask a pastor, how many marriages do you have a year? And he said, I haven't had one in a couple of years. So you know that they're dying. And so I think it's important to kind of summarize these teachings because we need to go back to the fundamentals of our faith. Now, Cardinal Burke has given a talk just 10 days ago defending the marriage and family. He says it may require us martyrdom. Well, that's a strong statement, but I think he's right. So he was preaching at the Shrine of Our Lady of Guadalupe in La Crosse, Wisconsin, calling Catholics, again, to renew their defense of the sacrament of marriage and family, even to the point of martyrdom. I always say what Fulton Sheen said, renew your marriage vows on a regular basis. So this is inspired by the example of St. James the Greater and aided by his intercession. Cardinal Burke says, let us resolve to take up with new enthusiasm and new energy the spiritual practices by which our hearts dwell fully and securely in the heart of Jesus for the transformation of the world by means of the sacrament of holy matrimony and its incomparable fruit, the family, proclaimed by the former prefect of what? The Supreme Tribunal of the Apostolic Signature. He was the head guy when it came to the law in the church. And he was made a cardinal by Pope Benedict the 16th back in 2010. Thank you. Well, he says, let us be ready for martyrdom. If not red martyrdom, certainly white martyrdom, which means red martyrdom is you die physically. White martyrdom is you die spiritually in the sense that you deny yourself all of your life because of your witness to our Lord in the face of indifference, ridicule, and persecution. The homily Cardinal Burke gave marked the 10th anniversary of Pope Francis' highly controversial post-synodal apostolic exhortation, Amoris Laetitia, which was released in the spring of 2016. Additionally, Pope Leo the 14th, check this out, he's convening a meeting of the presidents of the world's episcopal conferences and the heads of Eastern Catholic churches in Rome from October 7th to the 14th. This is a whole week long. This is important. I hope they correct it to reflect on the document and discern pastoral steps for families in light of Amoris Laetitia. Since its release, Amoris Laetitia has been thoroughly challenged by not just theologians and pastors as containing significant departures from not just man's law, divine law, which is not subject to change by even the highest authority of the Catholic Church. You can't change divine law. Voice of the Family, for example, argued shortly after the document's release that while some passages do reflect Catholic teaching, others undermine the doctrine of mortal sin, conscious and absolute exclusion of those living in public adultery from receiving Holy Communion. Just what I had said earlier. Now, later that year, many moral theologians, John Finn, Germain Grisey, wrote to the Holy Father, listing, and I might add, 8 positions contrary to the faith that they find in support of Amoris Laetitia, including the notion that some of the faithful are just too weak to keep God's commandments, yet despite such behavior, may nevertheless live in the state of grace, and that they are exceptions to the exceptionalist moral norms. This is the thing that we were taught in the 80s and 70s in colleges. My wife's a good example. You have this ideal, you know, marriage is for forever, but in practice, it doesn't work that way. So this is the world today. So in September of 2017, over 60 Catholic clergy and lay scholars from 20 countries publicly released
and originally private filia of corrections, kind of like what Cardinal Burke and three other cardinals did. Corrections addressed to the Holy Father, asserting he had supported heretical positions about marriage and moral life and the Eucharist that are causing a host of heresies and other errors to spread throughout the Catholic Church. That's a big accusation, but it should have been answered. It never got answered by the Holy See. That's tragic, because we need clarity. For his own part, soon after the release of Amoris Laetitia, Cardinal Burke warned of growing confusion within the Church regarding the indissolubility of marriage and access to the sacraments. Now, I just have to say, Father Hardin, who's a servant of God, a Jesuit, said something that I heard him say it personally to at a conference that I recorded. He said, observing the great confusion and error also within the Church in the present time, Father Hardin frequently reminded all of the faithful that they must prepare themselves to suffer greatly, even to undergo martyrdom in order to be faithful to the teachings of Christ and his Church. Father Hardin, Cardinal Burke, I agree with you, and I'm going to tell it to our listeners. Be prepared. In that same 2016 speech, Cardinal Burke echoed the teachings of St. Pope John Paul II, rejecting any suggestion that the grace of marriage is merely an ideal. See, this was condemned by a previous pope, to which couples more or less conform. Christian marriage is not an idea. It is a sacrament, the Holy Father says, that confers grace upon men and women to live in faithful, permanent, and procreative love of each other, he affirmed. If you want a good book on marriage, it's Three to Get Married by Fulton Sheen, and we do have it on an audio file by going to CatholicRC.org. If you want, you can call us at 877-526-2151. Great book to give to couples that are getting married and also couples who are having troubles. Now, the Cardinal, also Cardinal Burke, he underscored the principle of non-contradiction. What is that? The Church cannot simultaneously profess the indissolubility of marriage and admit to the sacraments those who publicly live in violation of the bond without undermining either the sacrament of matrimony or the Eucharist and penance. This is very important to teach, and I really mean that. Now, looking forward to Pope Leo the 14th October convocation on the valuable teachings of Amoris Laetitia, one of the Christendom College professors, Matthew Takakis, wrote optimistically, I'm optimistic, that ambiguous and deleterious compromises from this document will be corrected, and that it further implementation must not be done without clear forbearance of communion for the divorced and remarried. And really repeat, the sacrament of marriage is indissoluble. Now, I tell you this because this isn't my opinion. This isn't a high-ranking official's opinion. This is the Catholic Church teachings. And so I wanted to, if I have time in this segment, let me see. Yeah, I want to give you in brief what the Catholic Church teaches right from the Catechism of the Catholic Church. Now, if you want to go to paragraph 1601, I'll read that one. Matrimonial covenant by which a man and a woman establish between themselves a partnership of the whole of life is by its nature ordered towards the good of the spouses and the procreation and education of the offspring. This covenant between the baptized persons has been raised by Christ the Lord to the dignity of his sacrament. And read that section of the Catechism that I just said, 1659. I'm going to summarize some of it because it's important. Why? Because we want to go back to the fundamentals of the faith. Number one, St. Paul teaches, husbands, love your wives as Christ loved the church.
This is a great mystery. And I mean in reference to Christ and the church, Ephesians chapter 5. Paragraph 1660. The marriage covenant by which man and woman form with each other is an intimate communion of life and love, and has been founded and endowed with its own special laws by the Creator. By its very nature, it is ordered to the good of the couples, as well as to the generation and education of children. Christ the Lord raised marriage between the baptized and the dignity of the sacrament. That's what the church officially teaches, and that's what you need to go to. Now, here's what the Council of Trent said through our catechism, the modern one. The sacrament of matrimony signifies a union of Christ and the church. It gives spouses the grace to love each other with love with which Christ has loved his church. The grace of the sacrament thus perfects the human love of spouses, strengthens their indissolubility of unity, and sanctifies them on the way to eternal life. Here's what I tell people before we break. When you're getting married, ask yourself this question. Is this woman or is this man going to get me closer to Jesus Christ? Is that person going to help me get to heaven? If the answer is no, I don't care if she's beautiful. She can dance. She can do all these neat things, right? But if she's not going to get you closer to our Lord and Savior Jesus Christ, don't marry her. Yeah, simple as that. I've told so many people that they're probably tired of me saying it. Now, here's another one, 1662. Marriage is based on the consent of the contracting parties, that is, on their will to give themselves each to other mutually and definitively in order to live a covenant of fruitfulness and faithfulness. That's marriage. And again, in Three to Get Married, Bishop Sheen says it. Your love for your wife will not last because you're tough. No. Your love for your wife will last because you have the power to renew it. We need to renew our marriage vows. Take your wife for a walk. That's what I do for my wife. And we're almost married 40 years. And I love her even more than I did the first day I was married to her. Because I got to really know her. And you know what else helped? Serving her. On a side note, and this might be something that you might want to do for your wife. Maybe you get her a cup of coffee every morning. Do something of service that will renew your love for her. Stay with us, family. After I finish on the marriage, we're going to talk about a Swedish politician who left the world fame and success to become a Catholic priest. What? Yeah, stay tuned. You're going to like this one. I sure did. You're listening to the Truth and Justice Show on Virgin, Most Powerful Radio. We'll be right back.

Welcome back to the Truth and Justice Show. We're covering marriage and the sacrament of marriage. And sometimes we get carried away with all the problems in the world and the church, and we forget about studying our Catholic faith. And I always say it's important to go back and study and study and study. Here I am almost 70 years old, and I'm still opening my catechism. I'm still opening my Bible teachings, things I've read over and over again, because I want it to become part of me. And I think the best book that I can recommend on the great sacrament of marriage is 1951 book by Fulton Sheen called Three to Get Married. I'm just going to tell a story on how I am so impressed with that book. Back in the 1991, a long time ago, Scepter Press told me about a publishing house in England who had about 10,000 copies of Three to Get Married. It was printed in 1961. And they were sitting in a warehouse, and they just didn't know what to do with them. I said, well, I'll buy them. So I paid for a expensive flight to get them back. In other words, they flew them back to California. I got the books, and I sold them for $5 a book. Even back then, it was like half, third of the price what it would sell. But I got them for a good price, and I just wanted people to see the beauty of marriage. So I started putting space ads in newspapers and advertisings through St. Joseph Communications, and within about 6 months, I sold them all. So then I said, Father Fessio at Ignatius Press, look, this book is powerful. Why don't you reprint it? It'll sell. And of course he did, and he's still printing it, and it's a bestseller out there. So if you, I don't get anything out of this by telling you to go to ignatiuspress.com to get Fulton Sheen's Three to Get Married. And I think Scepter Press also has it. So it's around, and I also put it on cassette tape and into a digital file. You can get it at catholicrc.org or call us at 877-526-2151. Someone can send you that file. Okay, I'm going to continue the summary. Just a couple more.

that administer the sacrament to each other with their consent. Paragraph 1664, unity and indissolubility and openness to fertility are essential to marriage. Polygamy is incompatible with the unity of marriage. Divorce separates what God has joined together. The refusal of fertility turns marriage life away from its supreme gift, the child. So contracepting marriage, that's no marriage. You have to be open to life. Paragraph 1665, summary. The remarriage of persons divorced from a living lawful spouse contravenes the plan and law of God as taught by Christ. Amoris Laetitia, there you go. I'm going to go with the catechism. They are not separated from the church, but they cannot receive the Eucharistic communion. They will lead Christian lives, especially by educating their children in the faith. This is the constant teaching of the church. And when Pope Francis put this out, we all raised and said, that's not what the church teaches. It's embarrassing to have to bring it up to the Pope, but I hope in October they bring this up again, this paragraph. I mean, here you got a Joe Sixpack guy, Terry Barber, telling you paragraph 1665 says you can't receive Holy Communion if you're divorced and you're living with another woman. If you're divorced and not living with another spouse, no problem. So you see the distinction? Okay. Paragraph 1666. The Christian home is a place where children receive its first proclamation of the faith. For this reason, the family home is rightly called the domestic church, a community of grace and prayer, a school of human virtue and Christian charity. So that's pretty much a summary on the teachings of the Bible and of the catechism on marriage. And I just think it's good for us to review all that. Now I have something very special to share. You know how much I love conversion stories. Well, this is a Swedish politician left his worldly fame and success to become a Catholic priest. I mean, despite, here it comes, having a bright future in the Swedish politics, Father Thomas Indergaard left it all behind to pursue his true calling as a Catholic priest. Now check this right out. I got pictures of him in the article. Thomas was widely seen as a rising star in the Swedish politics. Kind of like that soccer player who became a priest. There's a rising star. But it just didn't fulfill him. Listen to this. By the age of 26, he was the national chairman of the Moderate Youth League, a launching pad that propelled two of his predecessors to eventually become prime minister. Yeah, he probably could be prime minister today if he didn't deny himself, pick up his cross, and follow Christ. But he left that all behind to pursue a path that ultimately led him becoming a Catholic priest. His story first came to attention in the Catholic Register through an election guide published by the Diocese of Stockholm in April of 2026. He had chaired the diocesan commission responsible for producing a guide, prompting a close look at his journey from a rising politician to a Catholic convert. Don't you just love convert stories? This is great. Now, months later, he agreed to discuss his path. What had been scheduled as a one-hour interview stretched into two, as Father Ingard answered every question with an easy smile and unhurried patience. Moving naturally from politics to the story of his conversion to the Catholic faith, and finally, his vocation to the priesthood. I bet Bishop Sheen had something to do with this. He was born just in 1969, so he's a youngster compared to me, in the Swedish town. His parents grew up in a home where the faith was important. Yet even as a boy, he was drawn less to the Pentecostal worship than to the liturgy of his Church of Sweden, one of the largest Lutheran denominations in Europe. His paternal uncle, a Lutheran pastor, check this out, who baptized him, later became a Catholic priest.
It sparked his interest. You see, they're all links in the chain, these converts. After watching his uncle celebrate the liturgy, young Thomas would play priest at home. Complete with a small set of vestments his parents made him, said, I had homilies and I was kind of performing for them. Sounds like my grandson. Although he was raised Pentecostal and Lutheran traditions, Catholicism in particular caught the attention of the boy. During the Cold War, for instance, Pope John Paul II captured his imagination as a symbol of moral clarity. You see what I mean? We need clarity today. That's why I keep saying this is what brings people home. The clarity is a very divisive and troubled world. Every Christmas Eve, once the house had gone quiet, he stayed up to watch the Vatican's midnight mass on Swedish television. He said, I was fascinated. It was a joyful experience. You see, when the church is clear, it attracts people. Growing up, he said, in a working class household, politics had dominated the family conversation, he recalled. However, Father Ingard explained that politics was never about social belongings. It was more about the issues of politics, he said. At 13 years of age, he joined the moderate party youth movement, pulled in by its message of freedom and educational reform. You had to take a stand for freedom and democracy and for justice, he said. I was very much justice-driven. And at 17, he was unexpectedly elected the chairman of his regional youth branch. Older members doubted he was ready. Everybody said, he's too young. It's going to be a catastrophe, he recalled. Yet the branch thrived under him. And by 19, he sat on the national board. And by 21, he was the national vice president. He was moving up. He studied political science, sociology at university, and then was recruited to Stockholm as a speechwriter and junior advisor to the Swedish Minister for Industry and Commerce after the center-right government took office in 1991. In 1995, he was 26 years old, and he became the national chairman of the Moderate League and one of the party's rising stars. Here's what's happening. This man is getting successful in his politics, but it ain't going to do it for him. You'll find out. Because the closer he came to be the political power, the more uneasy he grew with the person he was becoming. Stepwise, I was led by the Holy Spirit out of that, he said. If I hadn't, I would still be there somewhere sitting and as a cynical member of the parliament. And in 1998, he resigned and was convinced politics was not really my calling. Can you imagine that? When we come back, we're going to talk more about his real true calling, his calling of union with God through the priesthood. I love these stories. I know you will too. Stay with us, family. You're listening to The Truth and Justice Show on Virgin Most Powerful Radio. This is another great conversion that everybody should be happy for. We'll be right back. Welcome back to the Truth and Justice Show. We're talking about a great conversion story of a politician in Sweden becoming a Catholic priest. I wanted to remind you, we have maybe 10 more seats left in our bus to go to Fulton Sheen's beatification, September 24th. We will meet you in St. Louis on the 23rd, and then we have a great lineup of events for you, not just the beatification, but we're going to drive around in two buses where we talk about the beautiful
sites of Fulton Sheen's museum and other things that we're going to see his house, original house. It'll be fun to go to. And you can do that by going to vmpr.org or call us at 877-526-2151. Getting back to Father's conversion story in Sweden, the Swedish media didn't buy his resignation. He was in his prime. He was charismatic. You know, guy, a model. It looks like he was drawn with, you know, voters. And everybody thought, well, this is ridiculous. What did he have, a nervous breakdown? Two of his fellow former chairmen of the Moderate Youth League had already served in parliament, calling it crazy that this is going on. Why would he do this? So he moved instead into the business and public affairs, becoming a chairman of the PR firm United Minds, followed by a stint at a free market think tank. So he was on television. He'd become a familiar face on political commentators. Innovators to return to politics kept coming. Invitations. They wanted him back. He's asked several times to run for office. However, his newfound professional success did not bring him peace. See, he kept trying different things. He had forgotten something. It was my faith. Despite the recognition and the actual social life, he felt an emptiness he could not shake. In the end of the decade, long relationships pushed him into a period of reflection, forgiveness, and reconciliation that led him back to his Lutheran church of his childhood. He no longer stayed out until the early hours, and friends, puzzled by his friends' early exits for parties, would ask, "Where are you heading to?" "I'm going to church." "What?" Father Ingrid grew convinced that the Pentecostal Reform had cut Christianity off the apostolic roots, and that the Catholic Church, with its seven sacraments and saints, continuity with the early church, held the fullness of faith he was looking for. That happens all the time when you study the fathers of the faith. That's why every Friday we have that. Now, in the fall of 2007, he walked into a Jesuit-run bookstore at St. Eugene's Parish in Stockholm, looking for something substantial to explain the Catholic faith. The bookseller handed him the greatest thing, a Catechism of the Catholic Church. "That's the very thick book. Bring it on," he said. "I'll read it." He read it poolside. Can you imagine? On a business trip to the Canary Islands. And by that time, he returned to Sweden. One conviction had taken hold. "I have to become Catholic. I love it." On Sunday, this is what's so beautiful. On Sunday, he slipped into the back pew of St. Eugenius' Catholic Church. As sunlight fell across the sanctuary, he sensed something unexpected. "Take a look around here. Pause. One day you will serve here, Thomas." "What? Oh, my gosh." He dismissed it at once, telling himself, "You're the greatest sinner in the world. That's me." The thought that he might have a vocation to the priesthood resurfaced in 2009 during his final preparations for entering the Catholic Church. His Jesuit spiritual director advised him to be patient. He gave him great advice, making a St. Ignatius spiritual retreat. As other candidates spoke of Catholicism, deepening their lives they had already had as parents, spouses, and professionals, Father realized his own feeling ran differently. "I felt everything outside the church was of little worth," he said. "What we have discovered here, the sacraments, the communion with God, was for eternal life." That's what he was looking for. The retreat proved decisive. Business life was not my vocation, he realized. For 3 years, he remained in discernment, studying philosophy. Good philosophy breeds good theology. While working part-time and slowly stepping away from the public life, he visited the Jesuit novitiate in Nuremberg, Germany, to test whether the call he felt was genuine, then spent months explaining his decision to friends and family before his formation in 2012. Their reaction surprised him. "They had noticed something had happened to me after I became a Catholic," he said. For them, becoming Catholic was the bigger change. Becoming a priest was almost expected. More striking were the conversations that followed. Friends at the high political business success confessed that they felt trapped. "I'm never free," one political politician admitted.
whenever the minister calls, I think I'm going to be fired. The minister, yeah, you know, it's just in business. The business leader described a similar anxiety that was carried at every board meeting. See, they're worried, like, I can't make it. Now, after 5 years of formation in the seminary, Father Indergaard was ordained a Catholic priest at that order September 30th, 2017. He currently serves at the Diocese of Stockholm. Through the Church's sacramental life and spiritual tradition, Father Indergaard had discovered what he calls the tools for detachment, the discipline of letting go what we cannot last. I love this picture of him. He's got a big grin on his face. Freedom is not the autonomy of modern secularism, he said. Freedom is becoming your true self, and that can never be your own construction. It has to be related to your creator. Well said, Father. Asking whether he ever misses the political and media spotlight, he answered simply, not at all. It has only ever been a tool, he said, never something of value in the end of itself. Now, that conviction shapes the warning he now offers young people chasing success. I'm so glad he's doing that. Modern culture promises freedom through recognition, wealth, and influence, he argues, but often leaves people bound by the very things they hoped would liberate them. Citing Bishop Robert Barron's reflection on Bob Dylan's line, you've got to serve somebody. Father Indergaard says the real question is not whether we serve, but whom we are created to serve, he said. And then he ended it with this, which I thought was just beautiful. True freedom, in his view, is not the ability to follow every desire, but to become the person one was created to be. If fame is the aim, he said, things will go very astray, because it cannot be for something you don't want. It will be vanish, and then you don't have anything. Father, thank you for becoming, saying yes to Jesus. It's a beautiful story. Also, I want to say, you can get that story from the National Catholic Register. I wanted to also mention that last Friday we had the bishop here who blessed the Fulton Sheen statue. We still have little plaques available for anybody who wants to say, I like what you guys have been doing for 46 years, 47 years. I wanted to continue, and I would put my name and a donation in for the Fulton Sheen statue. You can get that by going to vmpr.org and going under the Fulton Sheen, it'll say Fulton Sheen Chapel Statue Sponsorship Form. There's still places for you to do that. 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And you can support us that way, and also your prayer for support. And someone just texted me and said, hey, have everybody else do what you just did for your mother. You have a mother, don't you, people? Listeners, your father, go ahead and have a mass offered for them. They've been dead 25, 30 years. There's no time in God. Get your masses, offer your prayers for your parents, your brother, your sister. As a matter of fact, I keep saying that.
that, you know, about Fatima. Our Lady said to the children, souls are going to hell because no one's there to pray and make sacrifices. We can affect the souls in purgatory with our prayers. We can't affect the souls in hell. They're done. But we can affect the people who are still living who haven't found Christ. So offer all those sacrifices in union with the sacrifice of Jesus on the cross to help redeem the world. And that way, you can be effective effective sowers for the Lord. Because I always say this, and you know I say it always, that life is short, death is sure. The hour of death remains obscure. A soul you have, and only one, if that be lost, all hope is gone. Waste not your time while time shall last. For after death, 'tis ever past. The all-seeing God, your judge, will be. Heaven or hell, your destiny. All earthly things will flee away. Eternity shall ever stay. And I want to remind you, we're talking about spiritual warfare. The devil has only five main weapons to attack you. Temptation, vexation, infestation, obsession, possession. Nevertheless, only one of these weapons occupies 99% of his activity, called temptation. The main aim is to get people to live comfortably in the state of mortal sin. The devil doesn't like to use all these other four showy tactics because he runs the risk of being cast out. So make sure you have your custody of your eyes. Make sure you pray your daily rosary. Make sure you visit Jesus in the Blessed Sacrament. And again, one more appeal. Thank you for supporting us. You can call 877-526-2151 or go online to CatholicRC.org and become a sponsorship of the Fulton Sheen statue. May God richly bless you and your family. Thanks again for all your prayerful and financial support.

Peace be to you. This universe of ours is a free universe. It is a universe of character making, of soul making. Almighty God is placed into our hands. Think of it. The power to make ourselves saints or devils. It is up to us. There are some laws that we cannot disobey. For example, the law of gravitation and certain biological laws like circulation of blood. But in a moral universe, we are free either to obey the laws of God or to disobey them, just as we are perfectly free, for example, to obey the laws of health or to disobey them. What then makes a thing good? What makes a thing bad? What makes a thing good? A thing is good when it attains the purpose for which it was made. I have before me now a stopwatch. I'm talking to you without any notes that are written out, merely developing ideas that have been given to those who are interested in these ideas for many, many years. Therefore, I have to have a watch before me in order to decide when I should stop. Is it a good watch? How will I know whether it is good? By asking, what is the purpose of a watch? The purpose of a watch is to keep time. Does it keep time? Yes. Therefore, it is a good watch. Now let us apply that to our ultimate end. Why were we made? What is the purpose of living? The purpose of living is to be supremely happy. How do we become supremely happy? By attaining the life and truth and love which is God. Anything I do, therefore, that helps me to attain that goal or purpose is good. Alongside of me is an organ. It is not in the church, it is in my office, rather in my home. As I talk to you, I am looking at the notes on that organ. Which note is good and which note is bad? Which note is right and which note is wrong? One cannot say that any particular note is right and any particular note is wrong. Well, what makes any note right or wrong? Its correspondence to a standard. Once I have a piece of music before me, I know what I ought to do. What note I should hit, what note I ought not to hit. So too, we have a moral standard within us, which is the conscience. And what is good and bad is in relationship to that standard, which is not of our own making. We do not draw our own maps and decide that the distance from Chicago to New York will be so and so. We do not arbitrarily set our own watches. We set them by a standard outside of us. When we buy any material, we do not decide that a yard, for example, will be 24 inches instead of 36. So a good, therefore, is that which helps us in relationship to the attainment of purpose and goals and destinies which are in accordance with right reason. What makes a thing bad? Well, here is a pencil. Is it a good pencil? Yes, it writes. That is why it was made. Is it a good can opener? It certainly is not. Suppose I use it as a can opener. What happens? First of all, I do not open the can. I do not attain the purpose for which I use the pencil. And secondly, I destroy the pencil.
Now, if I, for example, decide to do certain things which I ought not to do, I do not attain the purpose that I hope to attain. For example, becoming an alcoholic does not make me happy. And furthermore, I destroy myself, just as I destroy the pencil in using it to open a can. When I disobey God, I do not make myself very happy on the inside. And I certainly destroy any peace of soul that I ought to have. Evil, you see, is not positive. Evil is either an excess or a defect of what is good. An excess or a defect. Food is good. Too little of it is bad. Too much of it is bad. Drink is good. Too little of it is bad. Too much of it is bad. Sleep is good. When, however, sleep interferes with duty, it is not good. Evil is very much like darkness. It is the absence of light. It has no purpose inside of itself. Or rather, it has no substance of its own. That is a better way to put it. All badness is spoiled goodness. A bad apple is a good apple that became rotten. Because evil has no capital of its own, it is a parasite on goodness. Looking back then upon our reason and will in this universe, we can see, as we said before, that this universe is a veil of soul making. We were made to be good. We were made to attain the truth. But, oh, how weak we are. Look at the limitations of our reason, and then look at the limitations of our will. First of all, our reason. How poor it is. Even those that had very good reasons admitted that in the end they had captured but just a little of what was true. Isaac Newton, the great scientist, said that he felt as if he was standing on the seashore of infinite truth. And the vast waters of knowledge stretched endlessly before him. Socrates, one of the wisest of the Greeks, said, "There is only one thing that I know. And that is that I know nothing." Thomas Aquinas, who was the greatest mind that ever lived, said at the end of his life that all that he had written seemed to him as so much straw in comparison to a dim vision that he received of heaven. Then, too, quite apart from these learned men, look at the weak reason of people today. Their confusion of mind. Their failure even to recognize any such thing as truth or goodness. They will read one book on Monday and they will say, "Oh, I'm a materialist." Then they'll read another book on Tuesday and they're communist. Then they read another book later on in the week and they reject both of those systems. They're laying down tracks one day, tearing them up the next. They're planting seed one week, tearing the seed up the next. They're never, never working toward one goal. It's no wonder there are so many psychotics and neurotics in our world. They're just rehashing a lot of old errors and giving them new labels. Calling some of the old errors very novel. But that's only because they do not know what is ancient.
Not only is our reason weak, but also our will. Even when we know what is right, how hard it is sometimes to do it. We are besieged by temptations. We often feel very much like Gathy, who said that he often wondered why he was one man, because he felt there was enough evil in him and goodness to make both a rogue and a gentleman. St. Augustine said, we may have occasion to quote this again, whatever I am not what I ought to be. Looking back, therefore, on what we are, we have to admit that our reason is weak. Our will is feeble. Our mind is dark. Our will is lame. We need help. We need more truth for our mind. We need more love and goodness for our will. Where are we going to get it? Could God give it to us? Oh, certainly God could give it to us, not because we are worthy, because rather it seems that it would be in keeping with his goodness to tell us something and to give us added power. And furthermore, we are teachable, we have minds. God could certainly give us new truths. Our nature is constantly receiving invisible forces. We would not have flowers and trees if there were no sun communicating light that we do not see. It is only that by which we see. So God might send either a visible or an invisible force to illumine us. And then also he could strengthen our will. And that certainly we need. We cannot lift ourselves by the lobes of our ears. Our aspirations are too weak. Look at the resolutions we take on New Year's and break. We need power. And that power has got to come from the outside. An electric light bulb is useless unless power is supplied from without. We have a stomach, but we need food from the outside. We have ears, but we need sound from the outside. Well, very well then, God might indeed illumine our reason, but how would we know it? Suppose there was such a thing as revelation. Could we tell? Certainly there are many who make claims to be messengers from God. Reason has to set up certain standards, even before there is any revelation. We just simply cannot allow some man to come upon the stage of history and say, listen to me, I am from God. Or I had a revelation. I once received a telegram from someone, and the telegram read, report to port 53, New York Harbor, to receive illumination from the Holy Spirit. Well, I'm very sure that the individual who sent it, whoever he was, believed that he had a revelation, but we cannot accept the revelation of any individual who claims merely that he has one. We cannot accept, for example, someone who says, I've got a book here. An angel wrote it for me. Why, this world of ours would be filled with crackpots. If Skygak came to this country from Mars, we would say, show me your passport. How do I know you're from Mars? So too, if anyone is coming from God with a revelation for our reason, and the strength for our will, reason is going to impose certain tests, and these tests are three. And they're tests that can be verified by reason and by history. First, whoever comes should be pre-announced. Two, he should work miracles in attestation of the fact that he is a messenger. Third, nothing that he ever teaches or reveals to us should be contrary to human reason, though it may be above it. Those are three tests. That's a standard. That's a measuring rod. First, we say, anyone who comes should be pre-announced. After all, brides pre-announce their wedding.
Automobile manufacturers tell us when a new model would appear, and if God is going to send someone to this earth, certainly the least that God can do is to let us know, I'm sending someone. That'll do away with this idea of any individual suddenly appearing upon the stage of history and saying, I am God or I have a message from God. That pre-announcement test will therefore be the test of prophecy. And secondly, there will be another test, namely miracles. He who comes ought to be able to do marvels or signs to authenticate his message. Not so much. You see, in order to do things that would excite our wonder and make us say, oh, but rather miracles that would prove that God was with him. And then thirdly, certainly anyone who comes to this earth must never in his teaching contradict human reason. We may indeed have, mysteries revealed to us that are above our reason, but they can never be contrary. For example, if anyone comes and teaches immorality, or that the soul is not immortal, well, we would know such a person could not come from God because statements of this kind are contrary to reason. Looking back, then, we have three measuring rods or tests designed by reason applicable to history. Now, line up all the claimants that come from God according to their words. March them out. Line them up. Stand there, one by one. Let us say to them, we are going to judge you. Buddha, Confucius, Laozi, Mohammed, Marx, Brahmins, witch doctors, Hindu philosophers, university professors, Eddie, Heidegger, anyone you please, and the founder of the latest cult in New York or Los Angeles. Stand there. We want to ask you questions. First, and we're just going to use one test in this lesson. Were you ever pre-announced? Any one of you? Answer. Buddha? Did anyone ever know that you were coming to this earth? Confucius? Was the place of your birth prophesied? Socrates? Did anyone foretell that you would die of hemlock juice? Mohammed, was there ever an ancient tradition that you would be born among a certain people? Was there ever a description as to how you would die? Did any one of your mothers know that you were coming? Is there a single one of you that can point to an historical record in which it was foretold where you would live, where you would die, how you would die? What would be your character, the manner of your teaching, the kind of enemies that you would provoke and evoke by the dignity of teaching? Answer me. Is there no one that can step out? Up to this moment, you see, we have not regarded Christ as any different from any other messenger from God. Now one steps out of the rank. What is your name? My name is Jesus Christ. Were you ever pre-announced? Are there any historical records long before your coming describing the details of your existence? Are there documents attesting to the work that you would do and the purpose of your coming? He is the only one that can answer, yes. So we say to the others, step back. You may be interesting, but you do not satisfy my first test.
you were not pre-announced. And that's the least that God could do. You have only your own word. But we are interested in the person of Christ. He says he was pre-announced. In that case, we will have to study the documents. That will be the subject of the next lesson.

0: about to hear is true.
1: Catholic commentary. Spiritual warfare. Stay ready so you don't have to get ready. Jesus 911.
2: And we are live, everybody, on a phenomenal Friday. I am thrilled with a very, very special guest, the tremendous Reverend Dr. Kappas. And today we're going to be talking about papacy, Pope Honorius in particular. This is a very, very popular topic that you hear about in the blogosphere all the time. Every year, it becomes a hot topic, a hot button topic, if you will. It's been a couple of years since we covered this topic, diving into first-hand source material, as the Reverend Dr. Kappas always does. And we're here to take your questions, your thoughts, and to dive in like we did a couple of years back and refresh everybody's memories. But this is a hot button topic that comes up pretty much every year.
3: How often do you get this, William?
2: Yeah, so I get this a lot. I've got to say, the Pope Honorius thing will be dealt with. Maybe he'll deal with it, and then it'll go away, and then it's back again several months later, as if people just didn't, you know, really get a sufficient answer. So I think it's going to be great diving in today. And just to confirm with you, there was a lot that you found when you dug into the first-hand material. Isn't that right?
3: Oh, yeah. There's stuff that I'm surprised that everyone probably has never been exposed to. So probably some of the big things that we found in the show that we had done previously, but I have all the documentation in front of me now. The first thing that most people don't know, but this goes back to Vigilius. And of course, we did a show last month, was it, on Vigilius?
2: Yep.
3: First thing that people probably don't know is that Vigilius was placed as a dead pope under examination in the year 680. Now, Maximus the Confessor has already been dead since we're dealing with Pope Honorius. We're dealing with the years 634, 636. The Ecumenical Council that happened about 50 years later in 680, called Constantinople III, examined Pope Vigilius and declared all the accusations against him for monothelitism to be wrong. And this is actually our starting point for looking at Honorius, because if you look at any of the major historians today, what they will notice is this. Sophronius of Jerusalem, Maximus the Confessor, possibly Vigilius, all use the term in Greek, supposedly, one will. Now, Vigilius wrote in Latin, but it was translated into Greek, of one will in an orthodox way. So if William and I are of one will, that just means that we're morally cooperating with one another, right? William says, hey, I want to have a show. I'm of one will with you, William. I want to cooperate with your show. So that was admitted by all these great saints, that there is an orthodox sense of one will. So already we can see that the question is, what is the sense in which Sergius, the Patriarch of Constantinople, in the 630s, what does he mean by one will? And that doesn't mean two wills cooperating, the divine will inside of Jesus and the human will inside of Jesus cooperating with each other. Instead, they want to exclude a human will at all, and like the heretic Apollinaris, but in a slightly different way, he was condemned in the 4th century, like the heretic Apollinaris. They want to say, no, it's actually Jesus's divine will that supplies for any need of a human will. So we don't need a human will because Jesus's divine will alone can do all the work. Now, the question isn't whether or not a divine will can do all the work that we need it to do. Of course it can. It can do anything. The question is Jesus really human if he doesn't have a human will? The really fascinating thing about this all is this idea that humans are defined essentially, like, what makes you and me human? We hear a lot about that with the Vatican's dignity of the human person talk in the last, say, 50, 60, 70 years, even since Leo the 13th, really. So let's say since the 1880s. That talk about the human dignity, you have to figure out what is it that makes a human really, really dignified? And that is that not only can they reason, but they can will. And this is where this started, this whole question of what makes us special as beings in the world. And that is not only thinking, but choosing. And believe it or not, the best candidate to inspire the theology of having a human will, meaning Jesus's humanity has a human will, our humanity has a human will. We have a free part of us, not a determined part by elements or nature or whatever. We can make choices, yes or no, when I see a sandwich. That being the source of our dignity, that actually is Augustinian. And I know that you've done some stuff on Augustine, William. Do you find that with Protestants is that they have a difficulty dealing with Augustine because he talks about the freedom of the will or no?
2: They have a great difficulty there because within the world of Protestantism, at least the popular Protestants that hearken to the great Augustine are usually the Calvinists. And of course, as you know, Calvin denied free will. So they have a great difficulty when they encounter that these particular teachings of Augustine because they realize that, hey, he wasn't a proto-Calvinist.
3: Right. And so with this now, this is the next part. Augustine not only inspires the language and the very arguments of the condemned Pope Honorius, but he also inspires Maximus the Confessor, who is considered the hero of the Constantinople III, the Ecumenical Council in 680, and he is the spiritual son of St. Sophronius of Jerusalem, who had to fight in his letters against Patriarch Sergius, and then there's another guy in Alexandria by the name of Cyrus. And so in the 630s, before this ecumenical council finally settled the matter, both Honorius and Maximus the Confessor explicitly use Augustine. They're explicitly under his influence. And in fact, in 649 AD, at the Lateran Council, Maximus the Confessor either could translate or he had his companions translate tons of Augustine's texts into Greek for the council. And he carried these texts back to Constantinople. Unfortunately, they must have been lost or burned or whatever because of the Monothelites there. So we don't see them quoted afterwards. But here's the point. The reason why St. Maximus the Confessor gets Honorius right and defends him after the 630s as not a heretic is because he understands Augustine. And the Augustine's question on one will is in the orthodox sense in which St. Sophronius, and in which Maximus the Confessor were willing to grant. So the first thing that you'll never hear anyone talk about is the fact that Maximus's first justification of Honorius is because he recognizes Augustine in Honorius. And you've been doing this a long time, William. We didn't really emphasize this in our first show. Is that ever something that you've heard?
2: Yeah. Oh, yeah. It's something that I've definitely heard. Unfortunately, people don't, you know, a lot of the times what is lacking is the ability to nuance a lot of this stuff. So, you know, ultimately people have trouble understanding it. But I think the way that we've got it broken down in these slides and the way that we're about to break it down, I think it's going to be very, very easy for people to understand this. And I think really it's going to unlock the key to really understanding the so-called thorny case of Pope Honorius.
3: Yeah, so what we have in front of you then is just kind of so you can see the progression that we're talking about. Around the year 500, this one energy, and around 550, there's supposedly this one will language that comes in. And we were just talking about the Ecumenical Council of 680. So we can move forward if you want, William.
2: Yeah, definitely. Absolutely. Here we go.
3: So the next slides, which are just, you know, available for your download, but they have all the kind of information on it. We don't want to get overly complicated today in a show that is really meant for radio listeners. And so what we want to say is that the basic point of all these slides here is Vigilius was, as far as the council goes, never guilty of saying the one will formula that is going to be condemned at the Council of 680. And it believes that there were some falsified documents that were produced that said that Vigilius used the term one will. Now, remember, that's different than what St. Sophronius, who's already dead in 680, and St. Maximus the Confessor, who are already dead in 680, what their original position was, which is there's an orthodox sense of one will, and then there is an unorthodox sense. And the orthodox sense, as we said, was, hey, William, what's your project? My project is to, you know, have this show. Hey, I'm of one will with you. I will cooperate with you, and we'll have the show together. There's two wills there acting as one will because we both have the same goal. And that is the orthodox sense of one will versus the heterodox sense of one will, which is to deny that Jesus' humanity has its own personal human freedom. So we can move on to the next slide if you want, Will.
2: Yeah,
3: and I'll let you, give you a chance for comment. Anything that you wanted to add?
2: Actually,
3: to that?
2: Now that I just realized the first break is about to sneak up on us.
3: Ah, good.
2: Just, yeah, that was a good timing. Probably in about 5 seconds, we're going to have the first break. 5 or 10 seconds, it'll be sneaking up on us. In fact, it's right there. And audience, we'll be back in just a moment. There it is.

0: And we are back, audience, and we are thrilled to be with everybody. I've got the tremendous Reverend Dr. Coppice on with us right now, and we're talking about all things Pope Honorius related, and I know the audience are loving this. I see we've got tremendous questions coming in, and I know this is a great and a deep, meaty issue. So without further ado, where did we leave off?
1: All right, so we basically... Now, do you hear any...
0: Yeah, I got that. I took care of it.
1: All right, great. Yeah. So what we've already established then is that Maximus the Confessor defends Honorius from heresy because he also sees what Honorius is going to write in his epistles that is interpreted in the East as monothelite. But Maximus continues to defend divine Honorius, as he refers to him, until Honorius is basically the end of his papacy. So, and as far as we know, until Maximus dies in 662, he is a fan and a defender of Honorius. Now, that doesn't mean that we just ignore what an ecumenical council declares about the dead pope, but we're going to see that there's a lot of stuff that goes on. So you'll notice at the very end of these slides, I do refer to that Pope John the Fourth, who is a successor of the of Saint Peter right after the Council of 680, he revises the condemnation. Now, this is what most people don't know. He revises the condemnation of Honorius during the council, and he edits it, because what is the role of the Pope in the Byzantine Empire? At the end of a council, if a document is going to be published in the name of the church, the head priest of the empire needs to attach what we'll call a papal constitution to it, a papal official endorsement of the final version of the council, the edited version. What John the Fourth does, he says, yeah, I'm going to approve and publish the council for the entire church with my Greek and Latin constitution attached, which edits the condemnation of Honorius and says he is not condemned for heresy, but he is condemned because he failed to fight against the monothelites who were heretics. Notice that is a distinction. That's a moral failing, a sin, not a heretical teaching. Now, it is entirely possible within Catholic theology that a pope teach on the lowest level of magisterium something heretical. We're not defending Honorius like, oh, he could never teach something heretical theoretically. But this is a point that Robert Fastigi, a very, very knowledgeable theologian, has been really trying to push for years. Now, his way of arguing this is different than what I'm presenting today. And so I actually disagreed with him several years ago and thought, no, the evidence seems to be that Honorius is endorsing one will, and the evidence looks like, you know, the East got him right. But I never stopped investigating. And Robert Fastigi's point was these popes, several popes in a row, gave this kind of explanation, and that's what the final judgment of the church says, and so that's the explanation I'm going to uphold, which is a perfectly obedient way of doing things. It's trying to trust in the magisterium, right? And saying, even if I don't understand it all, and for Fastigi, maybe he does understand it, but even if I don't understand it all, you know, I'm going to go with the judgment of the popes. The discovery from our point of view was that Honorius, in his letter on one will, is actually quoting from Augustine's own works. He's plagiarizing, which is considered a virtue in the ancient world. I know you all know that if you go to college or high school, you're going to get failed for plagiarism. at least that's how it used to be.

0: to Sergius about one will. He's actually citing Augustine, and Augustine's point in Augustine's literature is that Jesus has only one will in respect to Paul's teaching of the sinful members of one's flesh in the Epistle to the Romans. That Paul talks about how there are two laws, the law of sin and the law of grace, and how he does the evil that he doesn't want to do because his passions are tempting him, right? And of course, you'll see the work here that we're referring to, as William has put it up. But that Jesus, because he is like us in all things but sin, he doesn't have those passions, those really strong feelings surging up inside of him to tempt his human will to go in the wrong direction. So what is Augustine's point? He doesn't even discuss the divine will in Jesus. He only discusses the human will of Jesus, and he talks about, in the language of Romans, that there can be two wills, the will of the flesh, and which is a metaphor. It's not a literal will. Your flesh isn't saying, I want apples. I've been meditating on this, and I want apples. And instead, it's just you feel this desire, but it feels like it's pulling you in that direction. So St. Paul treats it metaphorically as a will. Like, it's making me try to do what it wants to do instead of what I want to do. So it's not a free entity that's making free choices, but he's metaphorically treating it like one. It's a poetic, let's say. Well, what Augustine does is he says that Jesus only has one will. He's not fighting within his human nature to say, I really, really want to take your Twinkie, but no, I can't do it because the Father would be angry with me. He doesn't have that struggle within him, right? I don't know. Do Twinkies still exist, William? Because I think Hostess closed down some years ago.
1: I have not seen him in a while, but I used to
0: Yeah,
1: like
0: so
1: him.
0: I'm old, yeah. So maybe all of them
1: yeah,
0: say, what's
1: I'm
0: a Twinkie?
1: Too. I'm
0: yeah,
1: old, they, too. They
0: think,
1: and
0: yeah,
1: and
0: they think it's old. A widget or something.
1: Yeah, and Fat William used to like the double stuffed ones, man.
0: Ah, there you go.
1: Yeah.
0: Yeah. So the next part, and I think this is a little bit more advanced. Let me check where I have this at. I think that we have this a little bit later. I think I have it on slide 9, William.
1: Oh, my bad. Let me get to slide 9.
0: No, no, you're good. You're good. We're condensing
1: there
0: the entire course into a small radio show. So notice on the far left, we have Augustine's work on the Trinity, where he speaks of the first man might derive only the origin of grace, not of guilt. Then we see Leo quoting this exact same thing in his Christmas sermon in 441. And then we see Honorius the First basically plagiarizing the same thing that Leo said, which is this originally from Augustine. So whoever he got it from, whether Leo or Augustine, doesn't really matter. So why is this important? That is the same letter in which we find one will, that he is plagiarizing Augustine, okay? And what we also find is that Augustine speaks of the will of Christ's members not being like the Book of Romans and being subject to sin. So here is a reconstruction of the conversation that is happening with Honorius. And then we'll get into the actual formal condemnation. Because we have is it a full hour show, William?
1: Yeah, definitely. Yeah, we still have,
0: right.
1: We still have a little more time. We got about 3 minutes before our second
0: Great.
1: Break.
0: So let's finish up this part.
1: Yes.
0: So I want to recap. I want everyone to be able to follow. One will is orthodox in the East under St. Maximus and St. Sophronius of Jerusalem, both exemplified at the Council of 680, Ecumenical Council, if it means moral cooperation between two wills. That is what Orthodox can say when we're of one will. However, the question is, did Honorius mean that in the 630s, even though Maximus was claiming that

0: that Norris was Orthodox. And the question doesn't really fit, because Honorius thinks that the entire debate is whether or not Jesus's human will, not human and divine wills, existed, whether or not Jesus's existing human will. So Honorius already supposes that everybody's arguing about Jesus's human will. He doesn't even get it that the argument is not about Jesus's human will. The argument is whether or not he has a human will. And so what Honorius writes back is, Jesus in the garden, when he's saying, "My will be done, not thy will be done, not my will," is it's not actually a case, as Augustine says, like in Romans, where the law of sin is battling his free will, because Jesus is sinless. Jesus is sinless. So when he writes that to the East, they propagandize this. They translate it into Greek, and they propagandize it as monothelites, and I say, see, he agrees with us. Jesus only has one will. But if you read actually Honorius's argument, and this is the reason why Pope John IV amends the Constantinople Council at the very end with his constitution, all Honorius is saying is, yeah, Jesus does have a human will, but it's a united human will. It's not a divided human will tempted by sin. And once you get what Honorius is doing, the first problem is Honorius is like totally like outside of the discussion. He was not invited to the chat room in which this thing arose. And now he's been invited way late and he has not looked at the thread. So he's like jumping in on Augustine, and nobody in the East has Augustine. Nobody in the East is reading Augustine. We have no evidence that people are quoting Augustine in Greek. There were supposedly translations that were made in Greek, but we don't have anybody quoting from them that we can find even today. So at this point then, as we get ready for the break, what we want to hold on to here is Honorius believes that Jesus has a human will. He just doesn't believe that Jesus has a divided human will, because he doesn't have original sin. And therefore, there is no lack of cooperation between Jesus's human will with the divine will of the Holy Trinity. Anything to add on to that, William? Because I don't know what our time looks like.
1: Yeah, that's great. I think you laid it out brilliantly, and our time is about right there, right on time, right on point. Audience, you're not going to want to go anywhere. Stick around. We got a lot more to come on the other side of the break. Don't go anywhere.

0: audience. We are back and we're having a tremendous time. Want to give a shout out to all of you all. Thank you all for your tremendous support. Repent before too late. We love you. He says, we're getting a Catholic university class. Gracias. God bless you for your support, my friend. And there's something I saw that was a really good one, just right, timely. And I know that the brother is saying it tongue in cheek. He's being plain devil's advocate. We love him dearly. The tremendous James Tay. Thank you for your support, my friend. He said, I said something similar during Christology, but on the Eastern schismatics. But why is it, and is this the case, that Augustinian Christology seems to constantly be the problem? Is that the case?
1: Yeah, since 19... Oh, you're going to have to...
0: I got it. There we go.
1: There we go. Since 1959, at the publication of a thesis, this is as far back as I can go, since 1959 at the publication of a thesis by John Romanides, which was very controverted, I believe it was at St. Serge in Paris, he accused Augustine as being the reason why the West was in schism with the East. And this really caught on, and this Father Romanides, all the way up until the 1990s, had a huge influence on Orthodox.
0: Yeah.
1: The real problem is that people weren't reading their own history, whether it be their own authors or their own fathers, because William and I, for example, in our book on the history of the Bible in the East and the West, show that there's no less than three Eastern ecumenical councils that commend, this is the first seven, that commend Augustine, call him saint, or one of them says he is an approved father of the church who is Orthodox in everything.
0: Yes.
1: Not to mention St. Sophronius's encyclical, where he is explicitly named, where the council explicitly names his encyclical as Orthodox, and he is endorsing the approved fathers of Constantinople VI, which is explicitly named as Augustine. In fact, in Jerusalem, where St. Sophronius is presiding over the Eucharist, the Eucharistic prayer of Jerusalem, which is called the Eucharistic prayer or the Anaphora of St. James, explicitly invokes Augustine every Eucharist and asks for the intercession of him because he is one of the approved fathers of the church.
0: Wow.
1: As a saint. So if you ask why today do so-called Orthodox have a problem with Augustine, because they read documents that have been written since 1959 that are not very knowledgeable of their own past, and they have drunk from that well. You could say it's a poisonous well, and I would not disagree with you.
0: Yep.
1: But if you actually read any Orthodox authors writing in the, whatever, 1800s and 1900s, like many Latins, they can disagree with an individual thing of Augustine, but they all respected him and cited him as an authority. And if you actually read the ecumenical councils, which are supposedly the final authority in Orthodoxy, three of them commend Augustine as either venerable, a approved father whose all of whose writings must be accepted, or a saint. So it's really difficult to understand why that narrative written since 1959 is more powerful than ecumenical councils in their minds. It'd be an interesting experiment to see why they're so committed to that. And usually it tends to be what they call monocausal explanations. I know it sounds like fancy language, monocausal explanations. If we can just find one smoking gun, this is our modern English. I just want to find the one smoking gun that causes me to be totally satisfied psychologically that the Latins are the worst thing since Satan. And if I can just get that one explanation, then I can just dismiss them. And if Augustine is that one explanation and he goes as far back as the 5th century, then I can just dismiss everything about the Latin church and I don't have to worry about reading their fathers who are influenced by him. I don't have to worry about reading their popes that are influenced by him, their liturgy, which is influenced by him. If Augustine's the problem, then the West is the problem. So maybe that kind of monocausal, that one cause for all the infection in the Western church, and that it's such an early cause, makes them feel like they don't have to engage Western theology, which since really the early, the mid-20th century, none of them are reading anyway. It's really hard to find a Eastern Orthodox scholar who actually spends any significant time reading Western saints. Now, you'll find some liberal ones that do that, but it's really hard to find any traditional Eastern Orthodox scholars who actually want to read Western theologians, whether they be ancient or modern. It's really tough.
0: It is. Great point there. It is really tough. And I want to give a shout out to our near and dear brother, Mitch. I like to call him Muscles Mitch. God bless you, brother. He says, may God bless you both, William and Father Kappas. I appreciate both of you and your contributions to the church. Listening to you both encourages me to study deeply daily. Ave Maria. Thank you for your support, my friend. Keep listening, and we hope you love this, my friend. The Lord bless you. We really, really do appreciate your support. And yeah, where did we leave off? Let's dive back
1: in. Yeah, let's go back in. I think we're on, I want to go to page, slide nine.
0: I got it, right here.
1: No, I'm sorry, seven, I apologize.
0: Oh, I got you, okay. There you go.
1: So the next part that you see here, is that the John the Grammarian?
0: That sure is, yep.
1: Yeah. So in Honorius's letter, where he famously says that Jesus has one will, we've just explained to you that by one will, he means Augustine's interpretation of the divided human experience after sin, between sin and doing the right thing, as in the Epistle to the Romans. What's interesting here is, he doesn't say it explicitly, but we spend some time demonstrating this in all the evidence that we put together, which much of which you can see on these slides. That in his epistle to Sergius the Monothelite, the one will guy, in Constantinople in the 630s, he claims that the real problem in the world is this guy or guys who are grammarians and who are wordsmiths. And that's, you know, they use fancy schmancy grammar and philosophy.
0: Right.
1: And he seems to actually be pointing out that he's opposed to the Monophysite John Philoponus, a very infamous person who was called the Tritheist, three gods. And he was a Monophysite who opposed Chalcedon. So all the evidence actually supposes that Honorius is a little dated here. He's going back to John Philoponus, who, you know, this is in the 500s, and we're now in the 600s. He hasn't kept up, again, he hasn't kept up on the chat rooms, and he is entering into a thread which is at the very bottom. There's been a lot of stuff since 550s. And so his intervention is simply, like a lot of interventions from the West, is to say, hey, Augustine solves your problems. Here you go. You're very welcome. And instead, what we're going to find out is the Monophysites take his letter and they mistranslate it. So now the next thing I'd like us to go to, William, unless you want to say a word or two before we move forward.
0: Oh, no, that's perfect.
1: Why don't we go to slide number, I think it is 14.
0: Perfect. There we go. I think you're Maximus' letter to Priest Marinus.
1: Right. So Maximus reads this, I think it's a 633 or 634 letter of Honorius, where he says allegedly the word one will. Now, here is Maximus's response. Do you want to read the whole response, William, so everybody can hear what Maximus has to say about it?
0: Definitely. Indeed, I don't think I can condemn Pope Honorius of Rome over the duality of the two natural wills making up Christ in his epistle written to Sergius, due to the appearance of one will, but rather agreeing, as it seems, to stand by it, as he did not assert this at all for banishment of the human and natural will of our Savior, but anticipating, not in the least, a fleshly will at his entirely seedless conception, an incorruptible birth that is without impassioned thoughts.
1: Stop. How does
0: someone... go for it.
1: Do you see how that is the discussion? Maximus read this right.
0: Correct.
1: The Easterners got it wrong. How does Maximus know exactly what he's referring to? Maybe Maximus knew Latin, but he certainly knew translations of Augustine in Greek, and that's why he could see the language, which we have verified by looking at the actual Latin. Go ahead.
0: Yeah, that's huge, and it says right there, how does Honorius declare, once to we confess one will of our Lord Jesus Christ. Since obviously our human nature was taken by the deity, not its sin, that is, not from original sin.
1: Do you notice that that's a citation from Augustine, which is used in Leo's tome, and also is used by Honorius in his letter. Go ahead.
0: Yep. Not only does he speak, but with St. Athanasius, who writes against such impious Apollinaris, he was born of woman after he resurrected for himself the form of man of the first creation, in evidence of flesh, without fleshly acts of the will and its human thoughts, being of the in the image of what is new. And to speak briefly, I think that Honorius shows only by one will that the divine will governs what was born of him according to the flesh, and by no difference of the will existing, that he holds nothing opposite us or working against us, but happens to be entirely united with us.
1: Indeed. Okay, so here,
0: you know,
1: William.
0: What? I know we're about to hit our final break. I know it's sneaking up. It's about to sneak up. So let's kind of leave you all in a little bit of a brief cliffhanger there, because we're about to hit a very, very brief break, and we're going to return in just a moment. The music is going to creep up on us. I know it always does, but I was prepared for this one. And audience, as we approach the break, we hope you all are loving this, enjoying it. We want to hear your feedback. Do you love it? We want to hear from you.

0: And we are back on the air, and I was reading the letter. Should I continue where I left off?
1: Yeah, please do.
0: Indeed. Here we go. Indeed, I take this explanation to make sense, since it is free from all suspicion. The most holy elder Lord Abbot Anastasius from Elder Rome produces fairly reliable exegesis, as he is also a man who is someone possessed of godly virtue and adorned with practical wisdom. And the account set in motion thereof was related at length and in depth with respect to the most sacred persons of that great Roman church. On the matter, the letter written by the very same persons to Sergius, whose story on its epistle I was again and again asked about, how the insertion "one will" got into the epistle and found them distressed on this topic, and that they gave a defense that Honorius dictated the epistle to them while the most holy Lord Abbot John was working alongside them by order of Honorius, who was insistent that they did not at all produce a mention "one will" in his letter, and that this might have been forged by those translating this epistle into the Greek language. Was this either an affirmation or privation of the natural will of the Savior in regard to his humanity? But rather he impugned the complete negation and denial just as our conflict, who want to show that his assumed flesh is free of all sin in harmony with the most sacred words and tradition of patristic teachings. And they seem that through such words to be completely of one understanding with things completely explained by my lowly self. That is to say, they also confirm my defense made on behalf of Honorius.
1: Wow. So there we have it. Now, I could not find a translation of this, so I think I had to do this myself, if I remember right.
0: You did. Yes. This was your translation. Yeah.
1: Yeah. Now, I mean, with AI, it's gotten good enough where you could probably get a decent translation by plugging and chugging it. I don't know if it'd be a perfect one. You'll get a weird one in there. I can't actually say the funniest one that I've ever seen on air, but it was something like this really great translation in the middle of it, and said the bishops declared X, Y, and Z to save their behinds, and they didn't use the word behinds. Yeah, so right. You will get some really, really odd ones in there sometimes. So, what we do see here, though, is the entire narrative that I was able to find by comparing the Latin of Augustine and Honorius and St. Paul is exactly Maximus's own explanation by talking to the guys who were the secretaries who took Honorius's verbal dictation down. So notice what they're saying. The Latin version of Honorius's epistle to Sergius got sent to Constantinople. No surprise there. Honorius doesn't speak Greek. A Monothelite, one of Sergius's secretaries, translated it into Greek, and because he needed Honorius to be a Monothelite, he changed one phrase, whatever it originally said, into the word "one," the number one in Greek. It's hen, or hase mia hen. Depending on here, it's thelema, so it would be hen thelema. And so what ends up happening is this is the Greek version that is put under examination in 680, and everyone at the council, of course, went to the archives, the official church archives. But who was in charge of the official church archives in the 630s? Monothelites were, all the way until
0: That's
1: when?
0: Correct.
1: Until the 670s. Right? Until the 670s. So the archivists, the librarians, the secretaries were all Monothelite party. So they're the ones that translated it, and they're the ones that preserved it in the archives. So what is Maximus saying in the 640s? I talked to the guys that actually, as a group, took down the dictation of this to send out copies to various places. So they're all copying at the same time, and none of them said that the word "one will" was used. So again, why is John the Fourth justified for the final version of the council having an edit in it that said Honorius committed no heresy? Well, because Maximus knew the full story. And Maximus's explanation of what Honorius meant is 100% right, that it's about the fleshly will talked about metaphorically in Romans as interpreted in Augustine's writings and as plagiarized by both Pope Leo and by Honorius. Now, what's interesting is saints like Saint Bede the Venerable, I didn't bring this up in our last time that we presented this. What's interesting is saints like Saint Bede the Venerable rejected entirely the condemnation of Honorius because the entire Western Church remembered Honorius and his decrees, for example, on original sin against the Irish and his ordinations and everything else as totally valid. It's only generations later, because of this letter that's discovered in the archives, that Honorius is condemned. So in his own time, he was not considered, either by Maximus, who is the successor to Saint Sophronius. Saint Sophronius is dead, 638, and this is being written in 641. So Maximus, so to speak, is the head of the party. He is not condemned by any of his successors, Pope Honorius. And when this letter is found in the archives, that is what is scandalous. Now, if we move forward, I think, to the next part, now I explain to you a good guess, not a perfect guess, but a good guess on how this happened, Like, I'm going to try to guess what the Chancery did to Honorius's letter. So I consider this kind of exciting because my career is taking Latin documents in the Middle Ages that have been translated by Greeks into ancient Greek, and also even some ancient Greek documents that were translated into Latin. So this is one of my expertise areas.
0: Yeah.
1: So if we look at what looks to be slide 15, what I have here, and you don't, I mean, if you don't see the Latin, that's fine. I'm going to explain it to you. But I start, would you start with it? Is this, I think this is a quote from Tertullian at the top. Why don't you just start with, with that? Go ahead.
0: Let's see. And my first
1: full sentence is fine. Go ahead.
0: Here then they take their stand, too infatuated, nay, too blind to see in the first place that there is in this passage an intimation of two beings. And it gets cut off for me. Give me one second.
1: Okay, I'll read it for you.
0: Okay.
1: I and my father, then there is a plural predicate, are, inapplicable to one person only. And lastly, the predicate terminates in an abstract, not in a personal noun. Now, of course, you guys are all like, oh my God, grammar. like, this is the last thing I wanted to have was an English course. And this is, of course, Tertullian giving a Latin course translated into English, which is probably like twice as bad. Now, here, listen to this. We are one thing, unum, not one person, unus. For if he had said one person, he might have rendered some assistance to their opinion. Unus, no doubt, indicates the singular number. But here we have a case where two are still the subject in the masculine gender. He accordingly says unum, a neuter term, which does not imply singularity of number, but unity of essence. So the point here is we have a theological guy, Tertullian, that everybody is reading and using. So it's pretty safe to assume that he has a big influence on how Latin works in later centuries. I don't think that's very controversial. I'm not arguing that anybody's quoting from him. I'm just talking about him being a grammarian and a theologian who has a lot of influence on later generations, Saint Cyprian, Augustine, etc. But he's talking that when he's doing theology, when he's using the masculine word for one, it means number. But when he's using the neuter word for one, it just means a unity. Remember how I said William and I have a united will? I didn't say we had one will. Oh, I could say we are of one will. I could say William and I have one will on this. Mm-hmm. I can say that in English. But in Latin, what Tertullian is saying is we have different ways of saying this, and it's quite distinct. It's better than English. It's not as ambiguous. Then you'll see that there are all kinds of phraseologies that are used for one will. I found all the ones I could find on databases. So Cicero talks about a singular will. of love. That means two people that love one another have a singular will. That's what William and I talked about as cooperating.
0: Yeah.
1: And then you'll find that Tertullian talks about, again, a singular will in his Adversus Praxium towards a unity. Or Augustine, who is a huge influence on Honorius, he talks about a singular example of obedience. Then we see, because remember, this is about the will obeying God, saying, thy will be done in the garden, not my will. So that has some application here. And you say, well, why are you naming all these things? None of these seem to be what Honorius is quoting. No, but this is every example I can find in ancient Latin literature of the word will and some form of one or singular or unique. And this is what I can find. And this will help us understand what probably happened to Honorius's letter when it was corrupted from Latin into Greek. And then we see Augustine writing again about the will that wills and nills something. It says yes or no to something. And he talks about the fact that a will cannot will two contraries at the same time. It either has to say yes to something or no to something. And he calls, and he talks about it imposes necessity on singular things. So this word singular is coming up a lot. And I don't know why that feedback's happening.
0: Yes,
1: all the time,
0: right? I think we're about to wrap it up on radio. Okay. I think just a few more seconds.
1: All right. So finally, with Gelasius, which is right before our author and Martin, we see that they are using the word unity and singular. So probably the word we're dealing with here is singular, not the word one. So when, and I'll emphasize this after the break. So Honorius probably said that Jesus has a singular will, which is a lot different.

0: Holy hour of power, reporting for duty. Sir Terry, how are you, my friend?
1: Yes, we've been reporting for duty, sir, for about a couple decades. And you know what, Jess? Every day is a gift from the Lord. He gives us the opportunity to use this mic to do one thing, to help save souls, introduce people to the person of Christ. And I praise God for that. And Yes. And Jesse, today, this is some topic that I think you're fit for because of the spiritual warfare that you've been involved with for a long time. There's an article in the Register, National Catholic Register, The Atheist, The Exorcist, and The Adoration Chapel. You know, what a title. What does all that mean? Well, we're going to talk about how the devil trembles at the reality of the power of the Holy Eucharist. He trembles. So let's use that power. Also, Jesse twisted my arm the other day. He said, Terry, I called it how to stand up to bullies in the Catholic Church. And, you know, for 45 years, since I got Bishop Sheen back in November of 78, when he just fired me up, I have been standing up to bullies in the church who say things, whether they're bishops or archbishops or cardinals. I have stood up to them and called them to fidelity to the gospel. And I'm going to give some stories today that Jess said, Terry, you got to tell them, because this is important that people be inspired to not just be quiet when somebody is saying something that's contrary to the gospel, even if they are a priest, a bishop, or a cardinal. So we'll do that. But before we get into that, and before we can get to the good news, Jesse, I wanted to mention something. I would hope all thousands of bishops would be petitioning the folks at the Olympics for the blasphemous depiction of the Last Supper at the opening ceremonies. But today I have four cardinals and 24 bishops writing a letter together saying to the Olympic Committee, you need to apologize. You offended us. And I wish, Jesse, there were thousands of bishops doing that. Matter of fact, Jesse, I'll be honest. I wish the Holy Father would speak up in defense of our faith when these things happen. But no word from him on this. And so I pray that he will at least acknowledge this sacrilege and that call the world, because what's happening, Jess, and I've said it too many times, we're becoming too much like the world. And so when these things happen, we just go, oh yeah, no big deal. Next. Well, it's not next. God will not be mocked. So there was one more thing I wanted to mention, Jesse, that was for today. And I think I mentioned Home Depot is now, there's nine different companies protesting their dollars by pulling their advertising dollars from the Olympics. So I want to commend every company that does that. I'm waiting, Jesse, for an athlete to say, you know what, I've spent 5 years, you know, working hard to get to the best of my ability to get a gold medal. And because they offended my Lord and Savior Jesus Christ, and I know I'm tracking to be the best, whatever I'm tracking in, I'm going to step down and say, you know what, for me, I serve the Lord Jesus Christ first. I'm waiting for that to happen.
0: Amen. Terry, the month of August is dedicated to the Immaculate Heart of Mary. The physical heart of Mary is venerated and not adored as the Sacred Heart of Jesus is.
1: Right.
0: Because her heart is united to her Son. And her heart is a seat of her love, especially for her divine Son. Mm-hmm. And Our Lady's Immaculate Heart represents virtue. And it also teaches us to focus on our interior life. Mm. This devotion has been reemphasized because of Lucy Dos Santos, the oldest visionary of Fatima.
1: Yeah,
0: where in the visions of Our Lady asked for the practice of the first five Saturdays to help make amends for the offenses committed against her heart by the blasphemies and ingratitude. And today is First Friday. This parallels the devotion of the nine First Fridays. If you can get to Mass, pray Rosary today in a state of grace, do so. We do the First Fridays in honor of the Sacred Heart of Jesus.
1: Amen.
0: Also, I want to mention that there's a good organization that's promoting perpetual adoration.
1: Oh, yeah.
0: It's called PerpetualEucharisticAdoration.com. 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These are lay Catholics out of New York that are promoting this continual faith and love for Jesus Christ and adoration in the Most Blessed Sacrament. So if you want to bring this over to your parish, some ideas, it's called perpetualeucharisticadoration.com. Terry?
1: Well, it's the last one I want to mention, Jesse, and it's sad news, but it shows again the commandments aren't being followed in our culture. We've got a 24% increase in thievery at the stores. So, and not just California, because they don't penalize anybody, but throughout the country, thou shall not steal is being abused all over the place. And millions of dollars are being taken, but being stolen. And so this is, again, I remember one of our founders of our country said, the American experiment will only work with morality. It won't work if you're immoral. And I see that happening right before my eyes. All right. Yeah, anything else before we get the gospel, Jess?
0: Yeah, I just want to mention that Kamala Harris was running for president for the Democrat Party. And by the way, she wasn't elected. She's been selected.
1: That's right.
0: She was on a TV show called the Drew Barrymore Show. Drew Barrymore is a liberal female Caucasian talk show host. She's trying to become like an Oprah Winfrey.
1: Yeah.
0: And so she was interviewing Kamala Harris, and she looks right at her eyes and she holds her hands. You could tell it was fake. I mean, she was invading Kamala Harris's space. And she says, I'm so glad you're running. We need a mother in this country.
1: Mother?
0: She said, we need a mama in this country.
1: What?
0: And this country right now, what we need is a hug more than anything else. And so we want you to be Kamala of this country.
1: Oh, that is hilarious.
0: Because we need a hug right now from a mother, and we want you to be the mother of our country. Terry, it was such a sickening interview. No, this country doesn't need a mother. We already have a mother. It's called the Blessed Virgin Mary.
1: Amen.
0: In fact, she's a patron saint of this country. That's the only mother we need. But what we do need is a patriarch in the White House, but a patriarch that follows goodness, beauty, and truth to the best of their ability. Let me read today's gospel, Terry. Speak, Lord, your servants are listening.
1: Yeah.
0: Matthew 13, 54 to 58. Jesus came to his native place and taught the people in their synagogue. They were astonished and said, where did this man get such wisdom and mighty deeds? Mighty deeds means miracles in Greek. Is he not the carpenter's son? Is not his mother named Mary, and his brother James, Joseph, Simon, and Judas? Are not his sisters all with us? Where did this man get all this? In other words, where did this man get all this wisdom and the ability to perform miracles? And they took offense at him. But Jesus said to them, a prophet is not without honor except in his own native place and in his own home. And he did not work many mighty deeds there because of their lack of faith, the gospel of the Lord.
1: Praise to you, Lord Jesus Christ.
0: This is a gospel that a lot of Protestants, they jump on. Catholics over this, they'll say, you guys have four Marian dogmas, and don't you see that Mary had children? And so if Mary had children, you Catholics are wrong, and you guys cannot be the true church. So let me talk about the word brother. Yep. In the New Testament. The word brother that's oftentimes used or mentioned by our Lord Jesus Christ, he calls his apostles brothers all the time, and none of them are his blood brothers, by the way.
1: Okay, brother.
0: Terry calls me brother. I call him brother. In the New Testament, a fellow kinsman from the same tribe, your best friend's called brother, your cousin's called brother, your uncle's called brother. So the Jews use the word brother in a wide semantic range. And the church maintains that Jesus's mother remained a virgin throughout the course of her life. We know this from the early church fathers, the earliest documents. So again, the so-called brothers of Jesus are his relatives, and they're not the uterine children of Mary, who remain a perpetual virgin. And there's four observations that the church could make based on tradition. Number one, these brethren are never called the children of Mary, although Jesus himself is called the child of Mary in John chapter 2, verse 1, John 19, 25, and Acts chapter 1, verse 14. Second thing, two of the names mentioned, James and Joseph, are sons of a different Mary. We can see that in the Bible in Matthew 27, 56. Number three, it is unlikely that Jesus would entrust his mother to the apostle John at his crucifixion if she had other natural sons to care for her. And number four, the word brethren has a broader meaning than blood brothers in the Old and New Testament. And since the ancient Hebrew word had no word for cousin, as I mentioned before, it was customary to call your cousins brothers in the Bible in the Old and New Testament. And again, the word brethren also it was a reference to wider relationships amongst the Jewish people, like cousins, like kinsmen, like uncle, like nephew, like best friends. So this relationship between men bound by the covenant, you'd call him brother. So continuing in this Old Testament tradition, the Bible, St. Matthew, uses the word brother in that wider sense, in the same manner. If you want to read a little bit more about this, I would tell you to go read Catechism of the Catholic Church, paragraph 500, and you'll get some further explanation on Mary's perpetual virginity.
1: Well said, Jesse. And we're going to take Sheen on the other side of this break because it's a little longer, but it really shows us what we need to be doing for world peace. You're listening to the Terry and Jesse Show. When Jess and I get back, there's an article called The Atheist, The Exorcist, and Adoration Chapel. This is going to talk about that this Eucharistic revival. We ought to remind ourselves how much Satan trembles. You know, I didn't say he hates it. No, he trembles at the reality and the power of the Holy Eucharist. Let's utilize that power to defend ourselves from Satan. Stay with us. We'll have more. I've got something from Fulton Sheen about the cross that's going to blow you away. One of my favorite says things that Bishop Sheen has to say is going to come up when we come back about the problems in the world today. Stay with us.

0: Welcome back to the Terry and Jesse Show. I'm going to bring the smartest guy into the room right now. Full sheen ahead. Jesse, we got a potential war taking place now with Israel and Iran. Iran's saying, yeah, we're going to go at it now. And then we've got Russia and we've got the Ukraine. And here's what Bishop Sheen said, the underlining reason for all this. He said, unless souls are saved, nothing is saved. There can be no world peace unless there is soul peace in the world. There's no soul peace in the world. Think about it. He said, wars are only projections of conflicts waged inside the souls of men and women. For nothing happens in the external world that has not first happened within a soul. Jesse, what I'm hearing from Bishop Sheen is saying the reason we have these wars going on is because we have wars going on in our soul. We're not serving God. We're living secular lives, and the fruit of this secular humanism is war. Am I onto something, Jess? That seems that simple.
1: That's what Our Lady of Fatima basically said.
0: Yeah.
1: That all wars are a result of sin, human sin.
0: Yeah, yeah. Jess, this article I sent to you the other day, I thought of you, man. Yeah, it's just basically spiritual warfare at its highest level. But how many of us really, and this is something next Friday, a week from today, I'll be with Father Don Calloway with about 800 people down in San Diego talking about a revival of the Eucharist. And let's talk about what this article's point is on the power of the Holy Eucharist against the devil.
1: Yes, the atheist, the exorcist, and the adoration chapel.
0: Yeah.
1: During this time of Eucharistic revival, we ought to be reminded how much Satan trembles at the reality and power of the Holy Eucharist.
0: Amen.
1: Patrick O'Hearn, who wrote this blog, good friend of mine, he writes, quote, I am an atheist, declared one of my classmates. Each student in my college history course was asked to introduce himself. I had met a few atheists before, but this comment surprised me because I was at a Catholic college and atheists do not enroll in a course called Monks, Mystics, and Madmen. Well, the madman was for alliteration, but we did touch on Martin Luther.
0: Sure.
1: At the very least, this course was the most Catholic course I took at St. Ambrose University in Davenport, Iowa. When I heard the words atheist, the Lord put in my heart a great desire to pray and fast for my classmate. My classmate did not profess his atheism in a prideful way. Rather, I sensed someone who was seeking the truth despite walking in the darkness of error.
0: Mm.
1: My classmate's comment challenged me. A year earlier, I had read The Story of a Soul by St. Teresa of Lisieux, and I was convicted by her desire to pray for the conversion of Henry Pranzini,
0: yes,
1: who had murdered three women.
0: Yeah.
1: St. Teresa even had a mass offered for his soul. Henry kissed the priest's crucifix three times before his execution. So in other words, the grace of conversion reached his soul.
0: Great story.
1: Through the prayer of St. Teresa.
0: Oh, yeah.
1: The article says, and so I made it my mission for that spring semester to ask God for a miracle. Only a few miles from my campus was a perpetual adoration chapel at Sacred Heart Cathedral. This adoration chapel was attached to the left side of the cathedral and had its own entrance. Since the chapel did not have a doors at every hour, the monstrance was on a turntable. When you walked in, you saw a crucifix, but if you walked behind the altar, Jesus was in a monstrance. So if you wanted to see him, you went behind the altar, climbed the little step ladder, and turned the table so that the monstrance faced the group of pews. Every Friday afternoon during that spring semester, I made a visit to the chapel to pray for my classmate. Since both my atheist classmate and I were commuters, I rarely spoke with him, but we did exchange occasional smiles and greetings. I wanted him to know that I genuinely cared for him. Week after week, I would stop by the Perpetual Adoration Chapel. Most of the time, someone was praying. It was usually a devout grandmother clinging to her rosary beads, like storming heaven for a fallen away child or grandchild. But one Friday, things felt different. Why is this so? I asked myself as a cloud of oppression and darkness pervaded the chapel. Something was off and I couldn't put my finger on it. Normally, every time I stepped into the chapel, I felt the most peace I've ever had in my life, but not this time. The chapel was dark and felt cold. Terry, you want to pick it up?
0: Yeah. As he slowly made his way back to the altar to see my Lord and turned his face towards me, I stopped dead in my tracks. A middle-aged woman dressed all in black was on the floor. As our eyes met, I noticed a woman who looked as if I had caught her doing something she should not have been doing. Within a matter of seconds, She bolted out of the Adoration Chapel, never to be seen again. Oh, immediately I looked up at the monstrance and saw Jesus was there unharmed. At first, I thought she was a woman in distress, begging divine physician for help, so I didn't suspect any foul play. I also never saw the lady again, though I did watch for her. I didn't think much of my mysterious encounter with the lady in the black until a year later, graduating from college. At this point, I had moved to another state. A friend informed me that an exorcist had been called to the Adoration Chapel. My friend told me a bat was attacking people while striking them in the head as they prayed. This is unbelievable, isn't it? Once the exorcist was called in, the bat was gone. I still don't know why the lady in the black fled the Adoration Chapel so quickly, or whether the bat incident was natural or preternatural. But during this time of Eucharistic revival, we ought to be reminded how much Satan trembles at the reality and the power of the Holy Eucharist. The simple reality is this. The world is full of persons, human and otherwise, who would seek to destroy our Eucharistic Lord like King Herod did 2,000 years ago. And I got to tell you, in his article, he's promoting this book by St. Peter Julian Emard. And I also mentioned this book because it's Father Don Callaway, 30 Days of Eucharistic Revival. I read it months ago. It is awesome. And so I just want to encourage all of us to have a greater love. Jesse, continue on the article, please.
1: Father Donald Callaway mentions the role of the devil. He says the following quote, "Yet to this day, it's only Catholic churches that Satanists seek to steal a sacred host from when they want to desecrate and commit a sacrilege against God." Mm-hmm. Why is this? Well, even the devil knows where Jesus is truly present in the Eucharist. Close quote. If only we Catholics made the Holy Eucharist our greatest prize, if only we knew what the devil knows, that by our Lord's real presence in the Holy Eucharist, Christ continues his mission to draw everyone to myself. Which brings us back to my atheist classmate. "I need to talk to you after class," were his words following Easter break.
0: Wow.
1: I knew exactly what he was going to say. I want to be a Catholic. I cannot cease praising God as I inquired about the reason for his conversion. He said that he was in Croatia visiting his girlfriend when Pope John Paul II died. As the people from her town went to pray at a local church, he received the grace to know that God was real and that God wanted him to become Catholic. I believe it was among the first of Pope John Paul II's posthumous miracles.
0: Wow.
1: 1 year later, my classmate and now friend entered the Catholic Church, and I was blessed to be his sponsor.
0: You know, Jesse, this story is indicative of true devotion to the Holy Eucharist. And what we have seen, and I want to make a connection and see if you agree with me. As we have this de-Eucharization going on over the last 50 years, who got stronger in the church? The mystical body. The devil. Satan had freer reign. But when people are living a sacramental life and also adoring Jesus in the Blessed Sacrament, the devil doesn't have the power he has because of the lack of faith. And so I just want to encourage people to pick up anything by Patrick O'Hearn. I know we've had him on our show here from Tan Books. But I also
1: very solid.
0: Solid guy. But I want people to get Father Don Callaway's book. I have it here in my studio because I read it and I've been quoting him. And I just think that anything we can do to bring people to adore Jesus in the Eucharist is definitely going to help their spiritual life and also give them the faith they need to resist the devil. Your thoughts, Jess?
1: Yeah, my thoughts are Satanists, witches, sorcerers,
0: yeah,
1: and the occultists.
0: Yeah.
1: They are mandated. They are sent out by their leaders to come and steal and commit sacrilege and profanation against the Blessed Sacrament. If you talk to any one of them, they'll tell you that's Jesus. That's not a piece of bread. And so even the enemy knows the P.O. box of the one true church, to quote Father Benedict Rochelle.
0: Yep.
1: And also, Terry.
0: Yeah.
1: Just to show you how powerful the Blessed Sacrament is, St. John Chrysostom wrote this 1,600 years ago.
0: Yeah.
1: I'm going to paraphrase it. St. John Chrysostom says this, okay, Archbishop of Constantinople,
0: yeah,
1: Doctor of the Church. He said, that the Eucharist is a weapon. He goes on to say that when you go to Holy Mass, I'm going to use my own words because he uses very theological words. When you go to Holy Mass, he says the devil's looking at you as you're walking to communion. He says, when you open your mouth and you receive the body of Christ and you walk back to your pew, St. John Chrysostom says, the devil sees in your mouth, he says, this red crimson blood.
0: Wow.
1: And you look to the devil like a lion breathing fire.
0: Yeah.
1: St. John Chrysostom says, at that moment, the devil does not fear approach you because you literally look like a lion breathing fire with your tongue full of the red blood of Jesus. So the devil cannot attack you because he's terrified when he sees your mouth flowing with that red blood of Jesus. That's a doctor of the church that said that 1,600 years ago. Now, there's another great saint that you're always talking about, St. John Bosco.
0: Yes.
1: He talked about the power of the Eucharist.
0: Yes.
1: Here's what he says, St. John Bosco on the Blessed Sacrament. There are two things the devil's afraid of, fervent communions and frequent visits to the Blessed Sacrament.
0: That's right.
1: Do you want our Lord to grant you many graces? Visit him often. Do you want him to grant you only a few? Visit him seldom. Do you want the devil to attack you? Rarely visit the Blessed Sacrament. Do you want the devil to flee from you? Visit Jesus often. Do you want to overcome the devil? Take refuge at Jesus' feet. Do you want to be overcome by the devil? Give up visiting Jesus. Visiting the Blessed Sacrament is essential, my dear boys, if you want to overcome the devil. Therefore, make frequent visits to Jesus. If you do that, the devil will not prevail against you, St. John Bosco.
0: I love that quote. And Jesse, I'll give you another quote. I'm reading a book by about Bishop Sheen that I have to do an endorsement from. And there was a priest. You know what happened in 1936 with the revolution in Spain? 6,000 priests were murdered. Well, there was a priest who had great love for the Blessed Sacrament. He was always in front of the Blessed Sacrament, praying and praying and praying for stronger faith. And what happened, Jesse, is the government murdered him, basically. But before they murdered him, they cut his hands off right in front of him. In other words, just cut his hands off. And what did he do? Start yelling at them? No, you know what he did, Jesse? He raised the stub of his arm and blessed his perpetrators. The guys that cut his arms off, his hands off, this priest had enough faith to forgive and to bless them. Now, you don't get that kind of supernatural faith watching baseball games or football games. I'm sorry.
1: Or watching the Olympics.
0: Or watching the Olympics. You get that because you have a great love for Jesus Christ. And it was the Eucharistic King that gave him the grace to forgive those perpetrators who cut each hand off. I just, when that story was told to me, Jess, that's what motivates me to speak up, brother. The saints.
1: Larry, that's what the Muslims used to do to the priests in the Middle Ages when they'd catch them during the Crusades. They would cut off their hands because the Muslims knew these priests called down their God through the laying on of hands over bread and wine.
0: Amazing. Hey, if that doesn't inspire you, turn the dial. We'll be back in a minute with more on the Terry and Jesse Show on Virgin Most Powerful Radio.

welcome back to the Terry and Jesse Show. I've never really shared these two stories, but Jess has encouraged me. And if there's anybody on the planet other than my wife that can encourage me to do something for the faith, it's Jess Romero. And Jesse, 1998 was an interesting year because that was the year Mother Angelica spoke up on the letter that Cardinal Mahoney sent out called A Faith Really We Gather. And she asked me, which I was a good friend of hers all her life. People don't know that, but I was her little friend on the West Coast. And she asked me to send that letter to her overnight to her so she could talk about it on the TV.

And so I get the letter, and Father Benedict Rochelle was a good friend of mine at the time. I sent him a copy. Actually, I faxed it to him back in 1998. Faxed him the letter, and he said, Terry, you need a good attorney to defend yourself. Count Capone in Rome will hire him to defend you because this is a bully. He's trying to push you over. And I said, well, he ran into the wrong dude because I'm not intimidated by him. He's wrong, and he's not teaching what the church teaches, and whether he's a cardinal or not, he needs to be called out of charity. So we went to court, canonical court, and then my canon lawyer sent him a letter and said, well, Cardinal Mahoney, could you tell us what canon you're referring to that says Mr. Barber has to turn everything over to you? And the cardinal never responded. Well, Jesse, that is a story where there are people in the church who are bullies, and he's a bully, and he's been bullying people around, and I just said, enough's enough. So I hope it doesn't show that, oh, look at Terry, you took him down with a hit and a left. No, I said to Cardinal Mahoney, you're required to live with the same standards that I'm living with, the Catholic faith, and I hope people will take that story and say, now I'm going to stand up to my bishop if he's teaching heretical teachings, not in animosity, but just call him out. Now, back in the 80s, I've been doing this 45 years, and I think it was 85, 86, Cardinal Ratzinger was the prefect for the Doctrine of the Faith, friend of Father Fessius. I set that up because what happened is Bishop Arzubi, my auxiliary bishop for the San Gabriel region, was giving a talk to young people. I was in my 20s. I was recording back then. I'm 67 now. Give me a break. So I'm recording him, and he's telling us young people that Humanae Vitae, birth control now is going to change by the year 2000, given another 15 years. The church is rethinking that. We'll have women's ordination by then. And I'm looking going, wow, this dude's off, man. So I raised my hand at the end of the session, and I said, excuse me, Bishop Arzubi, would you say these same things about ordination for women and from birth control being gone if Pope John Paul II was sitting in the audience? Just had me, that's the Holy Spirit, my guardian angel. He looks at me, says, of course not. And I said, I didn't think so. Now, I recorded all of it. I sent it. Well, first of all, I asked Father Joe Fessio, could I get that to Rome? He said, Terry, this is unbelievable. I'll make a copy of the recording, send it to Cardinal Ratzinger. I'll do it by Father Fessio, so he got it. And within 30 days, Jesse, I get a call from a guy named Juan. I don't know. He says, yeah, this is Juan. Is this Terry? Yeah, Terry Barber. What's up? He says, well, this is Juan Arzubi. Oh, how you doing, Bishop Arzubi? What can I do for you? Well, he said, you got me in a lot of trouble, Terry. I said, really? What did I do? He says, the cardinals told me I have to apologize in public and write out an apology for the things I said, and I had to call you and apologize. I said, well, that's the right thing to do, Bishop. You're right. Well, here's the bottom line, Jesse. We as lay people need to stand up to these bullies who try to shove down our throat the teachings that are their personal teachings and not the deposit of faith. And so I could tell hundreds of stories like that in my lifetime where I've been thrown out of religious ed congresses. I've had, real quickly, with Scott Hahn, I had all those tapes at the religious ed congress where the lady saw me there because she knew she didn't want me there, Adrian Whitaker, who ran the booths. And by gosh, what happened? She comes over to me and starts screaming at me, saying, you need to get out, and she lost it. And so I didn't even respond to her, and the security people come over, and I go, hey, I think she's in trouble, man, mentally. I don't know what her problem is. Well, a charismatic priest from Fresno, Mexican priest, I'll never forget him, he told everybody to kneel down, and he started praying over this woman who was shouting at me. I mean, can you imagine a scene like that? And so the bottom line on it all was they took her away, and I continued to do the work that we were doing. But I've had so many conflicts with people who are heterodox in the church, and I'm just not at 5'5", 145, 50 pounds. I'm not going to put up with it, and you shouldn't either. But you need to do it with love and devotion. And Jesse, the final thought I have about bullies in the church is I've noticed that in the last 10 or 12 years, the bullies are coming out even more. And people like Bishop Joseph Strickland, who just continually says the deposit of faith,
he gets penalized

0: by being removed from his diocesan ordinary. Here's my point. Who cares? And I mean that. We cannot compromise the teachings of the church, even if it means losing our faculties. Now, I have a priest staying with me, and I won't say his name. Last night, he told me at the Mundelein Seminary in the 1990s, they had a birthday party for him and another seminarian. And this is the kind of baloney they do. Jesse, they had a striptease girl come out of the cake for the seminarians. It's hard. You remember Goodbye, Good Men, Jesse? It showed all about all the problems in the priest. We wonder why. This is why we lay people have to say, enough's enough, Jesse. It's time to speak up and say, knock it off, Father. Knock it off, bishops. Knock it off, our leaders in our church. We want to go back to orthodoxy. We want what the biblical worldview is. Not. We don't want to be one with the world. We want to be one with Jesus Christ. I'm done, Jess. That's it. I mean, I could go on, but why do it, Jesse? You've had the same thing. How many times bishops have listened to you, Jesse, at a talk, and either they say, Jess, you got guts. Thanks. I appreciate what you're saying. I wish I could, you inspired me. Or, on the other hand, Jess Romero, not coming in my diocese. Both ways, right, Jess?
1: Yeah, I've got both. I won't mention what bishop it was. I was speaking at a diocese that I'll mention.
0: It was the men's conference. Here. Yeah, go ahead.
1: And he told me, and he walked up to me after. He goes, I'd like to have lunch with you. And I just gave a regular talk for men, living in the state of grace, virtue, holiness, patriarchy. What are we? He goes, I'd like to have lunch with you. I said, uh-oh. We had lunch, and as we were eating our food, Terry.
0: I love it.
1: There was this incredible humility in him, and he's very well known, so I'm not going to mention his name.
0: Yeah.
1: He was this incredible humility came over him. He grabbed my hand. It was like a brotherly grab.
0: Yeah.
1: His eyes got watery, and he looked at me, and he says, I wish I could speak and preach like you do. And tears started coming down his eyes.
0: Powerful. Wow.
1: I wish I could speak and preach like you do. Jesse, don't stop. The church needs your voice. Don't stop. I know a lot of my brother bishops don't allow you into their diocese, but you're exactly what people need to hear. Very, very well-known bishop.
0: Yeah.
1: Very popular. And he admitted, he goes, I never heard you before. I've heard about you. I've seen you on the internet. I've read one or two of your books. He says, so when you came to my diocese, I said, I'm going to move my schedule around. I'm going to sit there and I'm going to watch him. I'm going to take a notepad and I'm going to check this guy out. Okay.
0: Yeah. You know,
1: And I'll make my own judgment on him.
0: Yeah.
1: And it was a very, very positive.
0: Well, I've got to tell you, Jesse, people are telling me, facts me, you both are the great Catholic cowboys of the West. And I bring that up because when we were on Relevant Radio, we were told, you guys are the Catholic cowboys and we just don't need your services anymore. You're good. But the way you guys call people out, that's not our style. We said, okay. So we started Virgin Most Powerful Radio. And I want to publicly thank all the radio stations that are still taking our show because we are Catholic cowboys. We are. And I'll tell you what, Bishop Joseph Strickland, the relationship we had with him was because Jess Romero, myself, he loves us. Why? He said, you guys are laymen and you're willing to speak the truth and the deposit of faith. And that's exactly where I'm at. And there's a partnership with Bishop Joseph Strickland. That's very tight, Jesse. And it's because he likes the way we proclaim the teachings of the church without any compromise. And I consider that a badge for us when a bishop comes and says to us, I like what you're doing. Now, I've had many bishops, who say, Terry, you can't come into my diocese because you guys are too radical. Well, the gospel's radical. I mean, when someone says that about us, I just say, give me a break. The bottom line, please, I'm getting all these texts from people. Just pray for Jess and I that we will be faithful. We're in the fourth quarter of our life, okay, folks?
1: Yeah.
0: Jess is in his 60s. I'm in my 60s. We're not going to be here forever, but we're going to continue to preach the gospel that Jesus Christ has proclaimed. and the perennial teachings of the church until we drop. That's our commitment to you and our listeners.
1: That's right. Terry, up next, we're going to be talking about, we're going to continue talking about the four last things.
0: Continue on that. That's awesome.
1: Yeah. All from the Catechism of the Catholic Church. So we'll share with you what the church officially teaches about the four last things. And we'll make some comments, obviously, where we're going to start off in the next segment on the four last things. We're going to continue talking about heaven.
0: Yeah, paragraph.
1: What is heaven like?
0: Paragraph 1025. While we have a break, open up your catechisms to paragraph 1025.
1: 1025.
0: That's when we start. And I want to just remember to say thanks to all the listeners who help us proclaim the teachings of Christ through the radio wires, through your prayerful support and financial support. We'll be back in a moment.
2: 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Now, here's Terry and Jesse.
0: Welcome back indeed. Jesse, our phones are burning up. People like the stories that you tell, that I tell, about standing up for the faith. Why? Because it's the truth. We stand for something. And again, this is nothing about Jess Romero or Terry Barber. It's about our king, about the kingship of Jesus Christ that we believe needs to be proclaimed in season and out. All right, Jess, we've been talking about the four last things. Just to repeat, if you didn't listen yesterday, go back and hear the podcast, Heaven and Hell, Judgment, Death. These are things that continually need to be thought of as Christians. So we're on paragraph 1025, Jess.
1: Yeah, so we're going to be talking about heaven now.
0: I love it.
1: And paragraph 1025 says this: to live in heaven is to be with Christ.
0: Mm.
1: The elect, that's what's the people that are going to heaven, that's what they're called.
0: Yeah, the elect.
1: The elect live in Christ, but they retain, or rather find their true identity, their own name. Yeah, what's interesting there is that the Bible does actually say in the book of Revelation that Jesus is going to give us all a new name in heaven.
0: Isn't that awesome?
1: Yeah. And it says, another footnote here says, For life is to be with Christ. Where Christ is, there is life. There is the kingdom. In other words, what does that mean? Heaven is wherever Jesus is at. That's heaven.
0: Yep. And I might add, the heaven on earth is the blessed sacrament. Okay? Yeah. It's a taste of heaven. All right, 1026. By his death and resurrection, Jesus Christ has opened heaven to us. The life of the blessed consists in the full and perfect possession of the fruits of the redemption accomplished by Jesus Christ. He makes partners in his heavenly glorification those who have believed in him and remain faithful to his will. Heaven is the blessed community of all who are perfectly incorporated into Christ. My comment on that, thy will be done. Constantly, every day, that our Father, thy will be done, not my will. That's how we get to heaven.
1: And what's interesting, Terry, is that
0: tell me, Jess,
1: the Temple of Satan, or the Church of Satan,
0: yeah,
1: their motto for their members is my will
0: exactly,
1: be done.
0: Exactly, just the opposite.
1: And Christianity, our motto is, or teachings from Christ for us to get to heaven is thy will be done. In other words, we have to align our will with God's will. That's and Satanism, or in Luciferian thought, or in the occult, they line up their will with Satan's will. Next one, paragraph 1027. This mystery of blessed communion with God and all who are in Christ is beyond all understanding and description. In other words, no catechism verse, no person can explain this. It's beyond human explanation. It goes on to say, Scripture speaks of heaven in images, life, light, peace, wedding feast, wine of the kingdom, the Father's house, the heavenly Jerusalem, paradise, which, by the way, I love all those things that make me say, sign me up.
0: Yeah, now. Really, man, I'm ready.
1: Yeah, then the catechism quoting Scripture says about heaven, no eye has seen, nor ear heard, nor the heart of man conceived, what God has prepared for those who love him.
0: Beautiful.
1: In other words, there's nobody that can do justice You know, all of us could just give kind of faint descriptions of the reality of heaven. We can't do justice to it with human words.
0: And paragraph 1028 is beautiful because it talks about the transcendence of God. It says, because of his transcendence, God cannot be seen as he is unless he himself opens up his mystery to man's immediate contemplation and gives him the capacity for it. The church calls this contemplation of God in his heavenly glory. It's called the beatific vision. And I love this little part. How great will your glory and happiness be to be allowed to see God, to be honored with the sharing the joy of salvation and the eternal light with Christ your Lord and God, to delight in the joy of immortality in the kingdom of heaven with the righteous and God's friends. And again, I keep going back. What's the taste of heaven on this on earth? The Eucharist. Continue, Jess.
1: 1029, here's the final paragraph on heaven before we move on to purgatory. Mm-hmm. It says about heaven in 1029, in the glory of heaven, the blessed continue joyfully to fulfill God's will in relation to other men and to all creation. Already they reign with Christ with him. They shall reign forever and ever.
0: That's a long time.
1: Yeah, here's something which is interesting.
0: Tell me.
1: In heaven, everybody has free will. But your will is so well formed.
0: Exactly.
1: Your soul is so pure. Your thought, your intellect is so pure that all you desire is to do the will of God.
0: That's right. Well said.
1: But you're not a robot in heaven.
0: No.
1: God doesn't change the soul and make the soul put a chip in your soul where you walk around saying, I love God. I love God. No. You still have free will in heaven. But the will is so oriented towards goodness, beauty, and truth, you could never even conceive of the idea of not being there, not being a child of God. Now, Terry, let me share a quote from a doctor of the church about heaven, because this puts some meat to the bone.
0: Good.
1: Saint Teresa of Avila, doctor of the church, she said this, in light of heaven, the worst suffering on earth will be seen to be no more than one night in a cheap hotel.
0: I love that line. One more time, Jesse. That's so good.
1: Yeah. St. Teresa of Avila, doctor of the church.
0: Yeah.
1: She puts pain and suffering in perspective. She says this, quote, in light of heaven, the worst suffering on earth will be seen to be no more than one night in a cheap hotel.
0: Well, that sets the stage for our next section, the final purification.
1: Let me share what Scott Hahn says about heaven.
0: Good. I like this. Go ahead.
1: It's simple, but it's pretty powerful. Scott Hahn says about heaven, he says, the first second of heavenly life with God in Christ will make all your sufferings seem insignificant in comparison.
0: But you put that on your medicine cabinet, man. Wow.
1: One more time, Dr. Scott Hahn.
0: Yeah.
1: The first second of heavenly life with God in Christ will make all your sufferings seem insignificant in comparison.
0: Sign me up, man.
1: Yeah, and one more, Peter Crape, one more last one, then we'll go to purgatory.
0: Good.
1: One more.
0: No, these are great.
1: Yeah. And maybe we'll say purgatory for next time, Terry.
0: Yeah, let's do that. Keep talking about heaven. I'll tell you what, Jesse, you know, the reason I say this is because this is something we're supposed to be dwelling on often. Okay. I mean, the prize, the salvation of our soul. How do you know, we need to think about these four last things every day of our lives. This is why I think it's important that we're going over these for the millionth time, because how do you know what you're doing every day you get up in the world, in the life, and you have challenges, offering it to God. What's your daily offering all about? It's about uniting your sufferings with the sufferings of Christ to help redeem the world, to purify yourself. How many of us, Jesse, and I'm just going to be honest with you, you know, die in perfect state of grace without any need for purification? I don't know too many. Come on, bro. I mean, we've all been selfish some part. And so they say this, that we can do part of this purgatory here on earth. So the suffering that you took place a few years ago when you had your operations and you were in bad shape And here you are just saying, Jesus, I give it all to you. Jesse, that's merit that at the time of your death, I'm actually thinking about that. When you die, if you die before me, I'm thinking, man, Jess, it was good that you offered that suffering up because now you're cashing it in, bro.
1: And but trust me, I continue to offering up my sufferings.
0: Yeah.
1: It just, that's what makes sense out of suffering is when you're able to do something with it. Terry, you like this one. Dr. Peter Crave says this.
0: Yeah.
1: He says, quote, life is spring training and heaven is the endless summer vacation.
0: That's cute.
1: Dr. Peter Crave, here it is.
0: Yeah.
1: Life is spring training and heaven is the endless summer vacation.
0: I love it.
1: That's a powerful thought. Think about that.
0: But you know what? That line that we say life is short and eternity is forever. If we really realize what we do, Jess Romero, what you do in the next fourth quarter of your life, my life, all my life is going to come and determine where I'm going to spend the rest of eternity. I mean, are you kidding me? That's just, so it's a no-brainer, dude. We want to get to heaven. Your thoughts?
1: Yeah. Here's another one. How do we get to heaven? How are we going to be judged?
0: Yeah.
1: St. John of the Cross, he died in 1591. He's a doctor of the church and he's a mystic. He said this, quote, in the evening of life, we will be judged on love alone.
0: I love it. And here's a quote from a saint, from St. Alphonsus Liguori. We just celebrated his feast day. All the damned are in hell because they stopped praying. They would not be there if they had not stopped praying, by St. Alphonsus Liguori. You see, folks, the benefits are out of this world.
1: Terry, somebody just sent me a text the other day.
0: Yeah.
1: Or I guess Cardinal McCarrick was asked by somebody, Theodore McCarrick, about what happened. I mean, why did you take a wrong turn? What happened to you? And he said in an interview with somebody, I stopped praying.
0: That makes sense. I can believe that.
1: Yeah. So again, at least he came clean and said, yeah, this is why I fell into this life. I stopped praying. So, Terry, here's one more saint. And the next time we'll pick it up on purgatory.
0: Yeah. Mm-hmm.
1: His name's St. Joseph Cafasso. He said, heaven is filled with converted sinners of all kinds, and there's room for more.
0: That's great. Well, Jesse, you know, one of the great topics of our life is heaven, because, you know, one of the reasons I keep saying this, people are living in our own age, not knowing the meaning and purpose of life. And they think that they're going to get only 70 or 80 years and then that's it. They're missing the whole purpose of their life. And it's to be in union with God. Yes, Romero, I hear the music. What state should we be living in, brother?
1: Last time I checked, mm-hmm. Live in a state of sanctifying grace. Don't live in a state of depression, confusion, and do not live in a state of mortal sin. Run to the sacraments, run to the arms of Jesus, cultivate a life of prayer, become holy or die trying.
0: Well said, and remember Our Lady of Fatima, she said it well when she said, souls are going to hell because no one is there to pray and make sacrifices. All these people praying before the Blessed Sacrament, the rosaries, why? We're making reparation for sacrileges that are going on in the world and even in our church. You can participate. I don't care if you're 104 years old or 4 years old, offer it all to Jesus to help redeem the world. So we unite our sufferings with the sufferings of Christ to help redeem the world. Sign me up. Thanks again for joining us here on Terry and Jesse Show on Virgin Most Powerful Radio. God love you.

0: Welcome to the Truth and Justice Show here on Virgin Most Powerful Radio. I want to say I have my good friend, and I call him my friend, even when he's persecuted. As a matter of fact, I want to be around people who are being persecuted, and I'll tell you why, because they must be doing God's work. So Bishop Strickland, welcome to the show, my friend.
1: Thanks, Terry. Yeah. Good to be with you.
0: Yeah, and Bishop Strickland, before we get to the gospel, I have a joke I want to run by you, just because I think it's just jovial guy. I read about this traditional bishop, you're a traditional bishop, who fought against the communion in the hand, and when he died, it's like 7 years later, they still don't have a gravestone on his site. And I'm going to promise you that if you and I are similar of age, if you die before me, I personally will make a recommendation that I'm going to make sure that you get a gravestone on your grave, even though you won't, you don't really care. But my point is, I just think that's kind of tragic that we can't give somebody who's been a faithful servant a gravestone. That's all. So anyhow, that's my joke for the day.
1: Okay. Thanks, Terry.
0: Bishop Strickland, we have the gospel of today, and it really fits in, and I got some quotes from Fulton Sheen that continue to be the theme, because I want to talk about your Lord, prepare me to be a sanctuary letter. I'll just say it for the record. All 55 different letters or 100, however many you've written, my favorite's this one, by far. And I'll tell you why. Because it challenged me deeper to fall in love with Jesus Christ. That's all. The only reason I think it's the top of the chain. So that's for me. So I want to go through that. But before we get into it, could we ask you to read the Gospel of Matthew chapter 16 to 24 to 28 for the reading of today's Mass, and then give us some catechesis?
1: Sure. A reading from the Holy Gospel according to Matthew. Mm-hmm. Jesus said to his disciples, "Whoever wishes to come after me must deny himself, take up his cross, and follow me. For whoever wishes to save his life will lose it, but whoever loses his life for my sake will find it. What profit would there be for one to gain the whole world and forfeit his life? Or what can one give in exchange for his life? For the Son of Man will come with his angels in his Father's glory, and then he will repay each according to his conduct. Amen, I say to you, there are some standing here who will not taste death until they see the Son of Man coming in his kingdom." The Gospel of the Lord.
0: Praise to you, Lord Jesus Christ.
1: Well, Terry, this gospel, just the gospel for the daily Mass today, but it from Matthew, it really gets to the heart of the issue in many ways. And it connects, I think, beautifully with that idea of, Lord, make me a sanctuary. How do we become a sanctuary of the Lord? We deny ourselves, take up our cross, and follow him. And that is something we have to repeat daily, at least, every day, trying to deny ourselves more fully, take up our cross or crosses, and follow him. And that is, I've quoted this many times, because we're living in a time where deny yourself, forget that. It's all about fulfilling the human person, fulfill yourself. I mean, today's church even would say, not deny yourself, fulfill yourself. Forget the cross and follow whoever you want. I mean, that's basically what we're hearing from too many, certainly in the world, but sadly even in the church that claims to be the church that Christ established. Too many leaders are denying all three of those. Deny yourself? No. It's about fulfilling the human person, a brotherhood of man. It's about us all finding our gifts and sharing them and having dialogues and all this stuff. Take up your cross? No cross. No suffering. Eliminate the suffering and follow whoever you want. I mean, that is just the tragedy of what we're hearing too often. Oh, well, if you want to be Buddhist, you want to be Hindu, you want to be whatever. I mean, they're all children of God. God loves all of us and wants us to follow his son. But Jesus made it very clear. There aren't these, you know, the highway to heaven isn't a 20-lane highway. It's one way, and it's Jesus Christ.
0: Amen.
1: So taking this to heart really is about making ourselves a sanctuary, a sacred place. We are vessels of the Holy Spirit. We don't have to, if we're baptized, we have the Holy Spirit dwelling in us, but we need to live that and to deepen that presence and grow in Christ. And we do that, ironically, we both know, by taking up our cross. When we take up our crosses willingly and say, Lord, I submit to this because you suffered for me, I will suffer for you, then we are denying ourselves and we're really following Jesus. And the great saints of the church from the very beginning until the most recent are the people that have lived this. And we're all called to be saints, so we all need to live it.
0: Thank you. Without Good Friday, there's no Easter Sunday. Wow. Well, talk about a man who is a saint for us. That's Archbishop Fulton Sheen. Just to remind everybody, on Friday, our local bishop came and blessed Fulton Sheen. And I heard him say the prayer, blessed Fulton Sheen, about 2 months before he was blessed. So that was kind of a nice ring to my ear. I want to bring the smartest guy into the room because it fits full Sheen ahead. It fits right into what you're saying. Bishop, you know, Bishop Sheen says, you will never be happy if your happiness depends on getting solely what you want. Will what God wills, and your joy no man shall take from you. Fits right in. So I thank Bishop Sheen for his insights. And I want to thank Bishop Strickland because this letter that I have, I'm going to be honest, I've read it 4 times. I've highlighted it. It's got all kinds of markings on it, my comments. And I read it before the Blessed Sacrament. I want to recommend people read this before the Blessed Sacrament because I've shared it with some people and they look at it and they kind of speed read it and they go, oh, that's interesting. That's not the way to read this document, in my opinion. Take it slow. So Bishop Strickland, why in the world, you know, we wrote this from Pillars of Faith transcripts. You can get it right off his website, Pillars of Faith. Is it .com or .org? I can't remember.
1: .net.
0: Let me write that.
1: Pillarsoffaith.net.
0: Yeah, and I want to just right up front say, people, support Bishop Strickland financially and prayerfully. Yeah, prayerfully, number one, then financially to help him in his mission. Go to pillarsoffaith.net. Bishop Strickland, why in the world did you put this together on the end of the July of this year? And I want to understand, what were you trying to do with this document?
1: Well, thank you, Terry. Mm-hmm. What it's about, yeah. We all see the turmoil in the church and in the world, the confusion, the contradictions are just daily. And I've talked to so many people as I travel around the country that are really troubled and really saying, I mean, so many times people say, Bishop, what do we do? And this really is a response to that.
0: Awesome.
1: I guess you can summarize what I'm trying to say is we have to take our discipleship in Jesus Christ, take it to heart, take it personally.
0: Amen.
1: I can't. I mean, I'm a bishop, and I have responsibility that I try to live up to and speak the truth. But I can't change the world. I can't change the church. I can't have the effect of really renewing everything, but I can choose to live this gospel, to seek to be a sanctuary.
0: Yeah.
1: And I think that, you know, that the what you talk about, the transcript of that podcast that I put out, it says, Lord, prepare me to be a sanctuary. That's the song I reflected on. And I think that word is important as well.
0: Right.
1: It's a reminder that this isn't something I can do on my own. It's we have to pray that we can be more and more open to God's grace, allowing us to be prepared, to be changed, to be transformed. I mean, those are other words for being prepared to be a sanctuary. I mean, I'm a sinner. We all are. And to the degree that we are caught up in sin, we're not ready to be a sanctuary. We need further preparation. And so that is the inspiration of what I put on the podcast and this script of that is to remember there is no hopelessness. There is nothing to fear. There is Jesus Christ, and he is available to all of us. As you said, to take this before him in adoration of him in the Blessed Sacrament and really say, Lord, how do I need to be prepared to be this sanctuary that all of us are called to be? It's not just me as a bishop or you as a guy on the radio. It's all of us. Yeah. If we are baptized, and even those who are not baptized are called to baptism so that they can have that sanctifying grace of the sacraments and begin to live as a sanctuary of the Lord. Imagine how our world would be transformed, even if a good number of the 8 billion people on the planet all embrace this. So we do what we can, each of us individually.
0: And we're going to do more when we come back from the break to help you fall deeper in love with Jesus Christ and his bride, the church. You're listening to the Truth and Justice Show. Bishop Joseph Strickland is my guest. Stay with us, family. We'll be back after a very quick break.

0: Welcome back to the Truth and Justice Show. I want to remind everybody, Bishop Strickland will be coming with Father Chad Ripperger, Jess Romero, and Dan Schneider to our Spiritual Warfare Conference, the 19th and 20th of March of 2027 here in Southern California. We just opened up the registration. A lot of people like those front seats, so go ahead and check it out by going to vmpr.org. Register early. And also, I was talking to a friend of mine who's doing a pilgrimage with us to St. Louis, and there's a few seats left for Bishop Strickland's trip to Alaska. So if people want to get to that event, they can go to pillarsoffaith.net, and I think there's just a handful more people that can go. So that's what's going on there. Bishop Strickland, as I read your Lord, Prepare Me to Be a Sanctuary, one of the thoughts I had, because I'm known for being in a rush. You know, I'm this guy that is hyper. I'm always running. And something stopped me in my tracks when I read your title. I said, it says here, God is never in a hurry. Can you talk about that? Because I know what you said. I'm like, he's right. Slow down. Go ahead. Talk about that.
1: Well, for one thing, it's a reminder that God is timeless.
0: Yeah.
1: There's nothing to hurry about for God, because it's the eternal now with God.
0: Yeah.
1: So he's not in a hurry. And the beautiful thing of that, of God and his reality, is he gives us every moment he possibly can for our conversion,
0: Amen.
1: For our growing closer to him. God is not, you know, saying, okay, you missed the deadline. He is ready to give us everything that he can for our salvation. God is all about bringing us into his kingdom for eternity. And so we all, I think, need to have that perspective. You and I have been given another day.
0: Yeah.
1: So we need to take advantage of today and do our best, turn from sin, grow in virtue, not just not sin,
0: right,
1: but grow in fidelity. And I think that's embedded in this idea of, Lord, prepare me to be a sanctuary. What is a sanctuary? It's holy ground.
0: Yeah.
1: It's a holy place. It's a sacred place. And so we want to grow in holiness. Absolutely. The first step is to repent of sin continually. And we have to do that. We can't ignore the sin and say, oh, I'm going to become holy. You can't become holy if it's blocked by sin, especially mortal sin. But any sin diminishes our ability to be that sanctuary. So I think what it comes down to is God's not in a hurry,
0: right,
1: because God is timeless, and he's giving us every gift is a treasure. Every day is a treasure.
0: Yeah.
1: Every day is an opportunity to accomplish our salvation. And that's what I struggle with in today's world and in today's church.
0: Mm.
1: We don't hear enough about the salvation of souls.
0: Amen.
1: What's it for? What's the church about? The salvation of souls. And that doesn't mean, if we look at the saints, we both see this constantly,
0: oh, yeah,
1: Terry, but
0: yeah,
1: if we look at the saints, they're people who, because they're focused on the salvation of their souls,
0: yeah,
1: and others, they make this world a better place. We've got it inverted in our time, in the church and in the world. It's like, oh, we got to work to make this world a better place. And yeah, well, maybe heaven, we'll worry about that later when we're older and when we're closer to dying. We need to worry about it now. And that's what the saints do. Some of the great saints are young people, mm-hmm, children,
0: yeah,
1: who are focused on the salvation of their souls and the salvation of others.
0: Wow.
1: One thing that I think we need to emphasize,
0: yes,
1: when we're saying, Lord, prepare me to be a sanctuary, that isn't some isolated holiness where we don't worry about anyone else. I mean, the saints are people who sacrificed for others in imitation of our Lord Jesus Christ. He is sacrificial love incarnate. And he gave himself for all of us. We're all called to do the same, to pour ourselves out for the salvation of souls.
0: Beautifully stated. I'm thinking of St. Maximilian Kolbe, who said there's three stages of life: your formation, your apostolate, and then suffering. For most of us, that's what the saint said. Sheen said it well at the end of his life. If souls are saved, everything is saved. If souls aren't saved, nothing is saved. In one of your short paragraphs, you said, perhaps we spend too much time asking, Lord, what are you asking me to do? I like this. Perhaps we should first ask, Lord, what are you preparing me to become? Can you talk about that?
1: Yeah, and it, I think what it's getting at is the idea that we're both busy people who do a lot of stuff every day, but it's not in the doing that it's most important. It's being, it's becoming, it's growing to be more and more the child of God that God has created us to be. And so I think that really what we have to do is remember our journey through life is about becoming more and more the holy vessel of the Lord, that sanctuary. And, you know, hopefully by the end of our lives, whenever that happens, we have reached a place where we are continuing to grow in holiness.
0: Right.
1: And I mean, the gospel, one of the most astonishing things that Christ says is, you are to be perfect as my heavenly Father is perfect. And I think that connects with this whole idea of being prepared to be a sanctuary. Only God's grace can perfect us. We can do all the stuff we want to, but we're never going to perfect ourselves. It's by openness and humble docility before the will of God that we can be prepared to be that sanctuary and to be holy. And that's what the saints show us all the time.
0: Bishop Strickland, I got to tell you, you are spending so much time on what's most important. This is my line, and you can tell me you agree, but we have a crisis of saints in the church. That's what we're all called to do. And this is what your document is calling us to, heroic virtue. And, you know, I'm going, yeah, that makes total sense. And I just, you know, I appreciate you putting this on paper and also making it available for people to hear you speak this. They can go to the Pillars of Faith today, and they can actually read it or listen to it, pillarsoffaith.net, and they can listen or read this in reflection, because we're not going to get to all the points, but I just think this would be something. It's almost like, I don't know if you remember the book Soul of the Apostolate that Tan put out back, I read that in the 70s at my Youth Mission for the Immaculata summer camp, and it talked about, before you go out and do this apostolic work, have your interior life really close to Jesus Christ. Give yourself to Our Lady. Consecrate yourself. Do all this prep work before you go out, because what Sheen said was, we have too many go-go's and not enough come-comes. The point of it is forming us. And I think of what the church is to do is to teach, govern, and sanctify. And you're doing that as a bishop. You're teaching me right now how to fall deep in love with Jesus before the Blessed Sacrament by telling me this sanctuary, that this, you know, preparing me to be this sanctuary, to be this, you know, light of Christ in the world. I even think of Brother Lawrence, who wrote this book, Living in the Presence of God, that we're supposed to be the presence of God wherever we go. And I got to say this. I know we have some more time to talk about it, but there was something else that really touched me when I saw this. You called us to understand what baptism does for the soul. And I'm not so sure we hear enough of that today. Can you talk about that, please?
1: Sure. Well, it changes us. As you know, there's an indelible character. Yep. And I think we do need to really ponder that and really believe that you and I, as baptized men, baptized as infants, we're changed, and we're called to live that indelible character. What's the indelible character? To be a child of God, to be filled with sanctifying grace. a child that's been baptized, until they reach the age of reason and start learning how to sin, as we all do.
0: Yes.
1: Until then, they are sanctified.
0: Right.
1: They may not always act like it, but they are washed of sin and filled with grace. And I think we see that in children. Yeah, they can get in trouble and be little rascals.
0: Oh, yeah.
1: Also, what, I mean, I know with your grandchildren, you hear amazing things come out of their mouths, amazing insights. And what does Christ say? Be like children.
0: Yeah.
1: What's he getting at? He's telling us to be simple,
0: to
1: be obedient, to be open to the wonders of the world. I mean, children just soak up the wonders of nature, the wonders of everything. They get excited about things. When we get older, we get a little more sedate, and we tend to not be childlike. But Christ tells us that the children are the ones that inherit the kingdom. And I think we always are challenged to not be so sophisticated, not believe that we've got things figured out, but always, if we remember, I always try to say that when I celebrate baptisms, we're all children before God. I mean, God is timeless. He is all truth. He is all knowing. He is beyond our fathoming. And if we remember that, then it's more natural for us to see ourselves as the children that we are, and to be humble and to be docile before God's will, just like a little child. When it's something serious, a lot of times, I mean, children, like I said, can be little rascals, but very often you will see a child, when they perceive that something is important, they listen to mom and dad. They're like sponges soaking up important messages. And that's the way we need to be in our relationship with God.
0: I got to tell you, you mentioned my grandchildren. About 10 days ago, my six-year-old grandson wanted to sleep outside and go camping. But we have rattlesnakes out where I live. So we went on the trampoline that's about 4 feet off the ground. And believe it or not, I slept that night with him on a trampoline. And we looked up. We shut all the lights off in my backyard so we could see the beautiful stars and the moon. And he brought up the fact that God made it all, you know, and what you just said about nature. It's like, yeah, this is amazing. So I look at your letter doing that to me to see how much we need God in our life. So when we come back, we'll talk more about this wonderful letter and statement, Lord, prepare me to be a sanctuary, with Bishop Joseph Strickland. You're listening to the Truth and Justice Show on Virgin Most Powerful Radio. Stay with us, family. We'll be right back. Welcome back to the Truth and Justice Show here on Virgin Most Powerful Radio. We're going through a presentation that Bishop Strickland did, Lord, Prepare Me to Be a Sanctuary. Before we continue on that, Bishop Strickland, I could be wrong, but I think it was August 15th last year you started your website, Pillars of Faith. Now, I could be off on that date, but I thought it had a Feast of Our Lady. Am I on to that?
1: That was it.
0: Okay.
1: Priest of the Assumption 2025.
0: Okay.
1: So we'll have our first birthday August 15th.
0: Well, tell us about your website, what you do, and how people can benefit from it.
1: Well, really, Terry, in a lot of ways, I'm glad you picked up on the podcast about Lord, Prepare Me to Be a Sanctuary. Because in many ways, that's exactly what we're trying to do with Pillars. The Pillars, as you can read about on the website, it are the two pillars, our Lord and the Blessed Sacrament, the Eucharist, and the Blessed Virgin Mary.
0: Beautiful.
1: I don't think any faithful Catholic in this time would deny the truth that those are the pillars that we have to hang tight to.
0: Yeah.
1: We have to hang on with all our might to hang on to the truth that is Jesus Christ and the Blessed Virgin Mary, his mother, who is always pointing us to him and interceding to us for us to him, to be people who live this truth and know that it is the truth. So the website is continuing to develop, reaching more and more people. The podcast is another one came out just today, 11 o'clock every 11 a.m. Central Time every Friday.
0: Good.
1: For you, it would be, I guess, 9 o'clock.
0: 9 o'clock, yeah.
1: But it and we're continuing to gather more and more people.
0: Good.
1: And also encourage as we've talked about many times, mm-hmm. Terry, one of the calls that I feel is to support priests.
0: Yes.
1: Good, faithful priests that are suffering in many ways in the world today. They may still be in their parish, but there's a lot of resistance. They get a lot of flack for speaking the truth that is Jesus Christ. I mean, they could talk about this gospel that we've been reflecting on. Deny yourself, take up your cross and follow Jesus. Mm-hmm. They can say that and people say, hey, Father, this, you know, you're being too tough and we don't like what you're saying. We want you to just talk about, you know, puppy dogs and rainbows. And so to be a priest that is doing the responsible work of drawing people closer to the Sacred Heart of Christ, it's a tough job in the world today because the world doesn't want it. And too often, even within the church is more in the world than it should be. We should be in the world, but not of the world. Yes. And too often, so priests have a hard time. So what we're trying to do is to support faithful Catholics and faithful priests and give them ways to support each other. So it's amazing to me what's happened in the first year. And it's only speeding up. It's not slowing down. More need, more and more people reaching out to us. One thing that I know we both say, please. And I would imagine people listening to your show are not in danger of walking away and leaving the church. But too many people are.
0: Amen.
1: I'm just in Pittsburgh and Cincinnati for talks. And too many people say, you know, pray for my children. They've left the church. Yeah. They're wandering in darkness. And there are too many people that have. I mean, yeah, there's a lot of brokenness in the church. Some of this stuff, the abuse crisis is disgusting, but there is no place to go. And I plead with people, don't leave Christ and his church. Stay. Become that sanctuary. Become holier. If you don't see enough holiness, become holier yourself. And so that is what Pillars of Faith is all about.
0: Good.
1: It's an ongoing project for all of us. As long as we're breathing, we need to grow in holiness. We can't coast and say, oh, I'm older, I can relax. I mean, both of us could do that. A lot of people do.
0: Yeah.
1: I mean, I'm tired. I've done my job. I'm just going to go, you know, and relax and do my own thing. I don't believe that is a holy thing to do.
0: Right.
1: You know, I don't consider myself holy, but I'm called to holiness. Amen. And I need to keep working at it because I'm not holy enough. So that is what Pillars of Faith is all about. The call to holiness, the truth that is Jesus Christ. I mean, you know, what I talk about in the podcast today is about modernism.
0: Yeah.
1: And how it has infected the world and the church.
0: Of course.
1: There's too much focus on what we humans can do. I mean, all this stuff about artificial intelligence, AI. I mean, it can be a good tool. It can be evil.
0: Yep.
1: But it is not the answer. Even the best of AI is not the answer. Jesus Christ is the answer.
0: Right.
1: JC, not AI. And we need to remember that.
0: Yes.
1: And there is no salvation that we can find in our technology.
0: Right.
1: It can be a good tool. It can be a devastatingly evil tool as well. That's our choice, the choices we make of what we do with these tools. But ultimately, the tools will not save us. Only Jesus Christ will save us.
0: Amen.
1: There is no other religion. There is no other anything that is our salvation. And we need salvation.
0: Yeah. That's right.
1: A lot of people live as if they don't really need it. And that is a devastating reality of our time, because too many people don't, as we've talked about before, Barry, people don't believe in the supernatural. They don't believe in God. They don't really believe in God.
0: Yeah.
1: And they don't know him the way we're called to if we want to be a sanctuary of his holiness, his truth and beauty and goodness.
0: Well said. And over the years with your Bishop Strickland show that we publish on Virgin Most Powerful Radio, I remember going through Veritatis Splendor, St. John Paul II's document. I remember taking the catechism and you were teaching us from the catechism. All of that is still available on Virgin Most Powerful Radio. We still run those and send them out to people because there's no expiration date, Bishop Strickland, on what you were saying. And you were just teaching us the faith.
1: Yep, absolutely.
0: And that's what we're looking for, clarity and charity. You know, truth, you can't have the faith without truth. You've got to know what is true. And the church teaches us that, and that's why it's so important. Go ahead.
1: Let me just get back to your story about Bo and spending the night on the trampoline.
0: Yes.
1: That is being a loving grandfather. And too many in the world today will say, oh, I don't want to upset Bo, so I'm going to let him go sleep on the ground. And then he gets bitten by a snake or something happens.
0: Yeah.
1: A loving parent, right. Mother or father or grandparent, they warn their children.
0: Yeah.
1: And there are too many parents and too many shepherds in the church that aren't warning the children about the evils that are there. I mean, we are all responsible to do that. And that is part of what we're trying to do with Pillars of Faith as well, to warn people. There are false messages out there that need to be rejected. We can just say, well, the bishop said or the priest said. All of us can be wrong.
0: That's right.
1: And we have to learn our faith. That's one of the things that I've asked people to do, is to pray, to learn their faith, and to grow in holiness.
0: Yes.
1: I mean, those are things that all of us have to do, from Pope Leo all the way through to the most recently baptized person. All of us are called to grow in holiness.
0: Well said. And that's one of the reasons we took Bishop Sheen's Life is Worth Living, his convert course, okay? Bishop Fulton Sheen, in 1965, took records and taught people the commandments, the sacraments. And then what we ended up doing, we put it on cassette tape, CDs, now downloads. And then what we did is we taught a course here at our Sacred Heart Chapel, a 12-week course for people to learn their faith. And it's free. It's available on Virgin Most Powerful Radio's website. But we actually play Fulton Sheen's recordings. So he's teaching you the faith like Bishop Strickland is doing. And then we refer it to the connecting quotes of the paragraphs of the Catechism of the Catholic Church. And I say to myself, why did we do it? Because we find so many Catholics are ignorant. What does that word mean? Without knowledge. They don't know who the person of Christ is. They don't understand the beauty of the sacrament of confession, the Holy Eucharist.

0: We're happy to have you, and people can register now for that event by going to vmpr.org. 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So we're not, and when you call us, you're not going to get a machine, an AI thing going, may I help you? 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What can I do for you? This is what we need to be doing more in the church rather than, and I'm just going to say, this recycling idea, I'm all for it. I recycle my bottles. But let's not have Bishop Strickland or any other cleric tell me I need to, you know, be recycling bottles when he should be telling me how to get to heaven. All right, we're going to come back at a quick break. Also, I want to make a plug for Real Estate for Life, my friends there. If you're looking to buy or sell a house, go to Real Estate for Life or call them 877-543-3871. 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Those folks will find a realtor that'll help you. Doesn't cost you any money. They send a commission back to VMPR when the close of escrow comes. Thank you. We'll be right back with more on our final segment with Bishop Joseph Strickland. Welcome back to the Truth and Justice Show here on Virgin Most Powerful Radio. Bishop Joseph Strickland is here to talk about his document that, Lord, prepare me to be a sanctuary. It's on his pillarsoffaith.net. Bishop Strickland, I'm going to be honest with you. When you do all these interviews, and you do a lot of interviews, how many people repeat your website as much as I do? And how many people ask you to tell their listeners to support you financially and prayerfully? Does that happen a lot?
1: It does happen some.
0: Good, because we all should be doing that. Yeah. Because we're all in it together, okay? That's why everybody I interview, I was with St. Joseph Partners for their gold. You know, they help you make good investments, so we're supporting them. We support all these different apostolates because we're all in it together. When we're on the same page, we should be supporting each other. So there you have it. Now, Bishop Strickland, at the last segment, you mentioned this, that I believe every age has needed such souls. I should say this. The answer to darkness, this is a little sentence. The answer to darkness has never been more darkness. The answer has always been Christ, and Christ chooses to continue his work through those who belong to him. And then this next paragraph got me. That is why I believe the prayer, Lord, prepare me to be a sanctuary, is not simply a beautiful personal devotion. It is courageous prayer, because when we pray in sincerity, we are placing ourselves completely in the hands of God. And I think that's the key that I'm pointing out is this is serious. This is not just flippant. Oh, I'll say a prayer, Hail Mary, next. No, you're asking us to really be that light in the dark world today. Is that a fair statement?
1: Oh, absolutely. And we all can. I mean, Christ says, be light, salt for the earth, light for the world. Mm-hmm. And he's really saying that to all of us. And we need to stay close to him.
0: Yeah.
1: Like we were talking about with the priest, I pray that priests will discover Eucharistic adoration, to spend time with our Lord.
0: Yeah.
1: We celebrate Mass in persona Christi. That's what a priest does.
0: Yeah.
1: Whatever form of the Mass he's celebrating, it's always in persona Christi, in the person of Christ. We use his words.
0: Yes.
1: And I mean, I pray constantly to grow in my reverence and my understanding of how unworthy I am and what an awesome challenge and blessing it is to celebrate Mass.
0: Yes.
1: And for every priest to know that deeply. We need to pray for our priests and bishops to know that celebrating Mass is, just as it talks about being a sanctuary, that's how a priest becomes that sanctuary of the Lord. And there's nothing more powerful. I mean, all the activities, all the programs, all of it is meaningless in comparison to the power of

0: celebrating one Mass.
1: Wow. And, you know, I want to concur. A couple of weeks ago, I was traveling, and a young priest who's been ordained a year announced that he is going to teach a class on how to respond in Mass in Latin. And he said, I got surprised. He said, I read the actual documents of Vatican II. This is a year, newly ordained priest. And then I read a book called The Spirit of the Liturgy by Joseph Ratzinger that Ignatius published. And he said, it changed my whole view. I didn't get this in the seminary, he said. He says, I'm teaching those people to have, we have a Novus Ordo Latin Mass. I'm ad orientem. I'm not going to be facing you. He explains all of what the document says. And I just praise God, because I've been saying, will the real Vatican II please stand up? Because I see so much where people are saying the spirit of Vatican II says this. And I want to just ask you to reaffirm what you've told me over the years about the centrality of understanding our one worship of the liturgy. Now, there's 22 rites in the Catholic Church. I get that. We have the Melkite here. We have an Anglican usage here. Can you just reaffirm what you've told me over the years on the beauty of the Holy Sacrifice of the Mass and how we need to deepen our love for our Lord and the Blessed Sacrament, please?
0: Well, thanks, Terry. I mean, it really is the most important thing that all of us do, because it's our entering into the sanctuary where the Lord reigns. I just read recently a reflection that was talking about, you know, our Lord in the Blessed Sacrament in adoration or at Mass, and it used the phrase His Majesty. And I thought that was so beautiful, because it's not something, I mean, we speak of our Lord and wonderful, but His Majesty just really hit me as a beautiful way of addressing, you know, to walk into a chapel where there's adoration and to say to yourself, I'm going to see His Majesty. And even to say to Christ as you're there kneeling in prayer or sitting in prayer before Him in the Blessed Sacrament, say Your Majesty, it kind of raised the bar for me of that intimate, sacred encounter with the Lord. And that's what the Mass is.
1: Right.
0: It's about Jesus Christ. And when we forget that, I mean, all the different rites and all the different forms are important because He's important.
1: Amen.
0: We have to remember the most important thing is encountering Him. And thankfully, at a valid Mass of whatever form, when the Mass is celebrated by a validly ordained priest and valid form and matter is used, then Christ comes, real presence, body and blood, soul and divinity. Certainly. I mean, to me, if we remember that, then whatever form the priest is celebrating and whatever form the people are praying, they will do so with greater and greater reverence, greater and greater awe, greater and greater focus on what we are doing and who we are encountering. When we remember that it's not just a symbol, it's not just a ritual to go through, it is an encounter. And to remember especially, the altar is His sacrificial altar.
1: Man.
0: The cross was the original sacrificial altar of the Lord. That's why, thankfully, the church calls for a crucifix to be near the altar at every Mass. For a time in my priesthood, not that many years ago, that had been de-emphasized. And you saw these empty crosses or Christ risen. And all of that, you know, the Lord is risen. But what we focus on and celebrate
1: is
0: loving sacrifice that enabled Him to save us and then rise from the dead. But the Mass is focused on loving sacrifice.
1: Yes.
0: And when we de-emphasize that, we also de-emphasize what we were talking about in that gospel.
1: Right.
0: The need to take up our cross.
1: Right.
0: We want to follow Christ. What did He do? He died on a cross.
1: Amen.
0: So we have to be willing to die to ourselves and to take up our cross. And that's what the Mass is about. Whatever form it is in, it's always about that same reality, if it's truly the Mass.
1: You know, whenever I have you talk about the Holy Eucharist, you come alive. You just you just explode with joy to talk about our Lord's Eucharist and the Mass. And I know there's a saint, and I was looking it up right, and I couldn't find it. My wife sent me a text, I think it's Saint Gertrude, who said, the Masses that you hear worthily in your life, you'll have the saints at your deathbed with you. And I thought, wow, that's the saint. That was the quote I was looking for in a minute ago. I know it's in my head, but I paraphrase it. But that to me made me realize, and this is my thought, Bishop Strickland, is every Mass I go to, I tell myself, this could be the last Mass that I'm at. Maybe you do that when you say Mass. It could be the last Mass you offer. And that way, it really focuses the priest or the layperson to really participate well in it. So that's my take. Bishop Strickland, I have to quote somebody who you love, and I know you've already said it to me, that you're so happy that Fulton Sheen is being beatified, and we're happy that he's being beatified. And he said this. He said, there are 10,000 times, 10,000 roads down which any of us will travel in a lifetime. And it makes no difference which road you travel. At the end of all these roads, you're going to see two faces, either the merciful face of Jesus Christ or the horrible face of Satan. And either one, at the end of your life, will say, mine, mine. And that quote touched me, and I'm going to start ending all of my shows with that, because it really says it all. Yeah. That what we do in our short 60, 70 years, you and I are rounding third base, but I want to slide home. I want to head dive. And when I'm going to stop, and I hope when you stop, we'll be 5 minutes after your heart stops, because we need to continue to share the message that's touched each of us in a very profound way. And we only have a certain amount of days, hours, and minutes. And I thank you for coming on and writing this and talking about the sanctuary, that, Lord, prepare me to be a sanctuary, because, Lord, prepare me to get to heaven. That's what I want to, that's my subtitle of your title. Help me get to heaven. And Bishop Strickland, if that's not your goal, and I know it is, then you should retire. Okay? If you don't want to continue that, go play golf. No, go do something else. But you know what? I know you better, because I've spent many hours on radio shows with you to know that you have one focus. It's not about Bishop Joseph Strickland. It's about Jesus Christ. And I thank you for that. Could you be so good to give us your blessing at this moment, please?
0: Sure. Almighty God, we ask your blessing for Terry and all those who collaborate with him, for the radio shows, for all who are listening, that all of us may seek to be the sanctuaries that the Lord longs for us to be, that he can dwell in us more and more deeply, that we can be drawn closer to the Sacred Heart of his Son through the Immaculate Heart of Mary. And we ask this blessing in the name of the Father, and of the Son, and of the Holy Spirit.
1: Amen. Thank you, Bishop Strickland. I always end also with Our Lady of Fatima. She said, souls are going to hell because no one is there to pray and make sacrifices. Hey, you mentioned it. All these people out in Pittsburgh and Cincinnati, their sons and daughters are long away from the church. Are we fasting for them? Are we praying for their soul to get back to Jesus Christ? Our Lady said, that's how we do it. I want to thank all the listeners who support us here at Virgin Most Powerful Radio. Come on and join Bishop Strickland next year at our Spiritual Warfare Conference with Father Chad Ripperger, Jess Romero, and Dan Schneider. You can go to vmpr.org to sign up, or call us at 877-526-2151. God bless you.

Peace be to you. We are therefore not to be surprised that many of the ethical principles are the same, but to argue that all religions have similarities and therefore have the same cause, namely the dreams of mankind, is quite untrue. When you go into a picture gallery, you will notice that every one of the paintings has certain basic colors, simply because they have the same colors. You do not conclude, therefore, they were painted by the same artist. Simply because there are similarities in religions, we are not therefore to argue that therefore man made them all. Then, too, there are truths that are above human reason, namely revealed truths. And this is the subject of this particular discussion. Namely, God chose to make an historical revelation. And we are arguing that the one who came, Christ, as the founder of Christianity, was pre-announced. We have to prove that. There are other differences, too, which we might mention before we come to the argument of prophecy, namely, that the founder of no other religion is absolutely essential for that religion, in the same way that Christ is essential for Christianity. True, the founder was necessary for the founding. But the believer in a particular religion does not enter into the same kind of an encounter as a Christian enters into an encounter with Christ. It is the personal relationship to him which is decisive. So Christ therefore occupies a different place in Christianity than Buddha does in Buddhism, than Confucius in Confucianism, Mohammed in Islamism, and even Moses in Judaism. Buddhism does not demand that you believe in Buddha, but that you become an enlightened one. That is, that you follow his teachings concerning the suppression of desires. Confucianism does not demand an intimate relation with Confucius. What is important are the ethical precepts. And anyone who follows those precepts is presumed to enter into peace with his ancestors. Moses did not demand that men believe in him, but that they put their trust in the Lord God. He was not pointing to himself. Islamism demands faith in God and the other four tenets, but not necessarily in Mohammed. But when you come to Christ, here, Christianity demands a personal, intimate bond. We have to be one with him. And one with him in a way in which we cannot in any way claim to be Christian unless we reflect the person, the mind, the will, the heart, and the humanity of Christ. The argument from prophecy is really very simple. Just ask yourself if any founder of a world religion or any innovator of a modern religion was ever pre-announced. His own mother could not have pre-announced 5 years before his birth, his exact birth. No one knew that Buddha was coming, nor Confucius, nor Mohammed, nor Mohammed. Peace be to you. Throughout the course of history, there have been many who have appeared upon its stage
and declared that they came from God and were messengers of God. At this stage of our inquiry, each and every one of them has a right to be heard. There's no reason why we should pick out Christ at this particular moment, any more than anyone else. But we do, however, have a right to suggest certain tests or standards by which each of these claimants can be judged. We simply cannot allow anyone to appear upon the stage of history and say, "Here I am. Believe me." Or, "This is a book which an angel gave me. I want you to read it. It comes from God." When we start a discussion of revealed religion, we are never to abdicate human reason, nor are we ever to lose sight of the fact that we are in history. Therefore, one of the arguments that we will use is what might be called the argument of prophecy or prediction. Namely, has any one of the claimants ever been pre-announced or foretold? Certainly the least that God could do if he sends a messenger to this earth is to say, "I pre-announce him. I am going to let you know that he is coming." Our friends do that when they come to visit us. Appointments are made in business. And certainly God should let us know that his Messiah or Christ or his divine Son is coming to this earth. Now, it might be argued, but there are many other great world religions and we should investigate them. That is true. But it must not be thought that these world religions, such as Buddhism and Confucianism and the like, are not in any way related to Christianity. There are many myths in history. There are many great men like Buddha and Confucius and Socrates and so forth. It could very well be, we are not yet proving it, it could very well be that each and every one of them is something like a bird that prepares a nest before the bird lays eggs. After all, the bird does not know, as you and I know, in anticipation what it's going to do. It's governed solely by instinct. But as the bird prepares a nest for its eggs, so Providence has prepared in some way for the coming of a perfect revelation. After all, divine truth might be looked upon as a circle. There is not a religion in the world, I care not what it is, even though it is one that is starting this afternoon in Los Angeles or New York or Paris, that does not have some segment of the circle of truth. It may be only 2%. But at any rate, it is part of the circle. Now, some would have more degrees than others of this complete circle of truth. Some might have 20 degrees, 50 degrees, 150 degrees, and so forth. So that we recognize what is good in every single religion. And then too, as we will suggest later on, some of them are yearning for a redeemer. Now it may be argued that there are likenesses in all religions. Therefore, they are all very much the same. It is true, first of all, that there are natural truths that are the same. This is bound to be simply because every human being in the world has reason. So he's bound to arrive also at certain conclusions in the ethical order
which will guide both himself and society. That he would be born of a virgin. And I think one of the very astounding prophecies of Micaeus was that he would be born in the city of Bethlehem. If you were predicting the birth of someone who would be a kind of a great world politician, you would certainly choose a big city. But lo and behold, the prophet Micaeus, under divine inspiration, chooses the tiny little village of Bethlehem, which is called the least of the cities. And he says that out of that city will come forth the one that is to be the ruler of Israel. And centuries, many centuries before his coming, it was foretold that he would be meek and humble of heart, that he would be the suffering servant, that he would be God as well as man, and above all his sufferings. Sometime pick up the Old Testament. Turn to chapter 53 and read there the prophecy of Isaiah concerning the death and the sufferings of Christ. That he would be reputed with the wicked, for example, in his death, which indeed he was, because he was crucified between two thieves. That he would be laid in a stranger's grave, which indeed he was. It almost seems as if the prophecy of Isaiah were written at the foot of the cross. Then take the many prophecies concerning him as coming from the royal line of David. That meant that for about 1,000 years, there had to be a male descendant in every single descendant from David in order to have a fulfillment of a prophecy. Now that's very difficult. Take, for example, a great character like Abraham Lincoln. He had 4 children. But even in the short span of history since his death, there is not a single male descendant of Abraham Lincoln alive today. No one else ever made a prophecy about the founders of world religions. It's only about Christ. A Jewish scholar who became a Christian and who knew very well the Old Testament and all of the traditions of the Jews said that at the time of Christ, the rabbis had gathered together 456 prophecies concerning the Messiah, the Christ, the conqueror of evil, who was to be born of that long line of Israel, and who was to enter into a new covenant with mankind. 456 prophecies. Suppose the chances of any one prophecy, like the place that he would be born, was 1 in 100. That is to say, it had that chance of being fulfilled. Then if 2 prophecies were fulfilled, the chances would be 1 in 1,000. If 3 prophecies were to coincide in Christ, that would be 1 in 10,000. If 4, 1 in 100,000. If 5, 1 in 1,000,000. Now, if all of these prophecies were fulfilled in Christ, what would be the chance of them all concurring at the appointed moment, not only in place, but also in time, as was foretold by the prophet Daniel? Well, if you take a pencil and write on a sheet of paper 1, then draw a line beneath it, then under the line, write 84, and after 84, if you have time, write
126 zeros. Now, that is the chance of all of the prophecies of Christ being fulfilled. You see, it runs into millions and millions, trillions and trillions. But all through the centuries there was some dim expectation that Christ himself was coming. It is in this that the argument of prophecy consists. Now, this prophecy argument involves 2 points. It involves history, and secondly, it involves a person. Christianity is an historical religion. Notice that in the Creed, whenever we speak of our blessed Lord, we always say he suffered under Pontius Pilate. In other words, he's fixed at a very definite point in world history. No other founder of a world religion was ever so bound up with history as he was. But we're not just concerned with the fact that he was born and suffered under Pontius Pilate, but rather with the whole background of history. In the Old Testament, which we are not considering here as inspired, but only a record of documents, in the Old Testament, we find that God seems to be making a covenant, a treaty, a pact, or a testament with humanity, with a small group within humanity. We find this in the very beginning, that God enters into a treaty or a pact with Adam that involves all humanity. Adam was the head. Whatever he did, we did. Then later on, God enters into a testament and a covenant with Noah. In these testaments and covenants, there are always promises and agreements on both sides. If one party remained moral, that was the human side, God on the divine side would give them blessings. Now, from the moment of the very first covenant and its breaking, God said that there would come the seed of a woman who would undo the work of evil. Now, this tradition is caught up not only among the Jews, but particularly among the prophets. After the treaty with Noah, God enters into a new treaty with Abraham, whom he calls from the land of Ur. And he promises Abraham, I am going to make you the founder of a people. They will be the people of God. Through this people will come the Savior and the Redeemer and the conqueror of evil who was promised after the fall of Adam. Abraham is also told that the people of God would come from him, first Israel, would be as numerous as the sands of the sea. Later on, these people are led into bondage in Egypt. A new treaty, pact, covenant is made with Moses. They break it. It is renewed again. And then finally, there begin to come now prophets. And these prophets say that into this people of God, there will one day come a Savior and a Redeemer. Here now we are speaking not just about a people that continue a tradition, who have an expectation of a Savior, but we are speaking now of many details that were given concerning that particular person. We will not go into all of the prophecies that are mentioned,
They are too many. You can readily get hold of a book which will tell you about the many prophecies that were made concerning our blessed Lord, for example, that he would be a member of the tribe of Judah. And then it was not only a question of the Jews foretelling that Christ was to come. There were many other prophecies, too, that were not among the Jews, but certainly the Jews, simply because they were in servitude among the other peoples of the world, had passed on their traditions. For example, Confucius said that he was expecting some great wise man from the East. Buddha said he was not the wise man. Someone else was to come. The great Plato said that a just man was to come, would tell us how we are to conduct ourselves before God and men. The Greek dramatists had always felt that there was some God to come, as Aeschylus put it in his work Prometheus, look not for any end, moreover, to this curse, until some God appears, to accept upon his head the pangs of our own sins. In other words, he would bear our sin. Then too, Socrates expected someone else, someone whom he called a just man. And Virgil, remember the fourth eclogue of Virgil? It has been sometimes called the messianic eclogue, because he asked a virgin, smile on thy infant boy, with whom the Iron Age will pass away, and the Golden Age on all the earth be born. And when Christ appeared, he said, I am the one whom the prophets foretold. In other words, I'm not just coming here on the stage of history. You have heard of me before. That is one of the reasons why, for example, Herod was not surprised that the Messiah was born. The rabbis told him. They knew the prophecies. He knew he was to be a king, the new king of mankind. Therefore, he wanted to kill him. And then when our blessed Lord had reached the age of about 30, one day he walked into his synagogue of Nazareth. And the clerk of the synagogue handed him, as the village carpenter, a scroll of the prophet Isaiah. And he began to read off a passage of Isaiah about what the Savior, the Messiah, the Christ would be like. Namely, his meekness, his gentleness, how he would bind up wounds, how he would forgive, how he would release captives. The audience listened with rapt attention. Then he said, this day is sacred scripture fulfilled in your ears. In other words, I am the Messiah. I am the Christ. I am the Savior of the world. No one else can claim this background. Christ alone we study. The others we say, step aside. From now on, my heart and my soul will be absorbed in him who has pre-announced. God love you.

0: Catholic commentary. You're returning a service. Spiritual warfare. Stay ready so you don't have to get ready. Jesus 911.
1: And an incredibly happy Monday to everyone. How was your weekend, everybody? We hope it was tremendous, but we hope that your Monday is a happy and a great one as well. We're thrilled and we're pumped to be right here with all of you all celebrating the feast day of the great Saint Lawrence. And in honor of this incredible saint, this incredible martyr, we're also going to be talking about all martyrs, saints, and mystics in the early church, early on. And we're going to have a great time. Want to give a shout out to everybody in the audience. Where y'all tuning in from? Where are you tuning in from? What are you all enjoying to drink? As always, I always ask you all, you enjoying a Diet Coke? Maybe you're enjoying a tequila, depending where you are in the world, an incredible beer. Maybe you are enjoying water. Maybe you're pumping iron at the gym, the way William will be doing later, by the grace of the Lord. What are you all up to? We hope that you're thrilled and pumped and glad to be back here. We're going to be talking about Saint Lawrence, an incredible martyr, and indeed, today is his feast day. So that's why we commemorate and honor him. Today, on August the 10th, the church celebrates Saint Lawrence of Rome, one of the most famous martyrs of the ancient church. And we're not only going to be talking about him, we're going to be talking about all martyrs. What did they believe? Did they believe things that Catholics and Orthodox believe today in terms of the Holy Eucharist, in terms of infant baptism, baptism of regeneration? We hope to blow you all away today as we talk about Saint Lawrence, a saint that is venerated and honored by all of the apostolic churches. They all honor him. Now, Saint Lawrence was a deacon of the Roman Church and was martyred during the persecution of Emperor Valerian in AD 258, only days after Pope Sixtus II was killed. Now, the incredible Saint Ambrose of Milan recounts a famous tradition of his that Lawrence longed to follow Sixtus into martyrdom. And we read in Saint Ambrose, "Where are you going, Father, without your son? Where are you hastening, holy priest, without your deacon?" Now today we're going to talk about saints, we're going to talk about mystics, we're going to talk about all these holy figures. And we like to begin every show that we do with prayer. So today we began briefly speaking a little bit about Saint Lawrence, how he's important, why he's so incredibly important. But of course, before we dive in even deeper, we want to begin with a wonderful prayer from our near and dear friend, Saint Francis Babito. And later on in the show, hopefully we have the brother showing up. Later on in the show, we want to record what really does seem like something that can only be explained as a miracle. Later on in the show, we'll talk about that. But we want to begin with the prayer to get us rolling, to get us rocking and rolling, faithful. We love it, don't we? And it is the month of our Immaculate Mother Mary. So how fitting that we have a prayer titled United to the Immaculate Heart. Mama Mary is great in her love for us and for her adoration of the Sacred Heart. To be united to the Immaculate Heart is a beautiful thing. When we unite our hearts to Mary's, we learn to adore Jesus in a way that was previously unattainable and in a depth that surpasses human understanding. When we have a highway of love connecting our hearts with Mary's, we are overflowing with love for our neighbor. When we are one with Mary, we become her hands to the world. When we are totally Mary's, we are completely Jesus. I love that line right there. To be Mary's devoted servant and slave is greater than anything the world can offer. If we want to adore Jesus far more than now, we must belong fully to Mary out of love. This is the greatest of paths. I love this. And we must encourage others to submit totally to Mary. Let us implore others to rest as a child in the arms of Mary. Mother, form your beloved son in me. Mama, make my heart be intertwined with yours. Immaculata, be the possessor of all of me and my good, so I may adore your son more than I ever have. In the name of the Father, Son, Holy Spirit. Amen. Beautiful words. Beautiful prayer. Should not surprise you in any way. The brother is tremendous. Truly, truly amazing. And with that, we'll return to St. Lawrence. And don't forget, audience, if you have any questions about martyrs, saints, mystics in the early church, we're focusing on really early ones. Maybe there are some that you've never heard of in the very early church. St. Lawrence is one of the great martyrs of the early church. And we're going to find out that he was a deacon in a moment. Now, the historical core of St. Lawrence is ancient. St. Lawrence belonged to a church, and that church had a hierarchy. Bishops, priests, deacons, sacred ministry, caritas, charity, and martyrdom. This was not a kind of Protestant congregation in any way at all. This very clearly was the ancient Catholic Church. And St. Lawrence died as a deacon of that ancient Catholic Church. He died as a deacon of that ancient Catholic Church. I want you to wrap your mind around that. When we talk about St. Lawrence, we've also got to think about the hierarchical church. Think about that. Think about this. This is important, really important. Because why does St. Lawrence matter apologetically? Well, because even his identity as Deacon Lawrence tells us something. Now, the early church didn't merely consist of believers, you know, picking up the Bible and reading, you know, in an independent manner. It possessed ordained offices. Now, only about a century before St. Lawrence, St. Ignatius of Antioch would write in a tremendous manner, "Let all respect the deacons as Jesus Christ, even as they should respect the bishop as a type of the Father, and the presbyters as the council of God and college of the apostles." I love that. That is in his letter to the Trallians. And he notes, apart from these, there is no church. That is astonishingly Catholic language. Astonishingly Catholic. You've got bishops, presbyters, deacons. You've got a visible church. Now, St. Lawrence didn't die for some kind of an invisible association of believers, as later Protestants would postulate. No, he occupied a real office in the church. We're talking about very early on. We're talking about the 200s, guys. We're talking about the 200s, and he had a real office in the church. He occupied an ecclesiastical office within a real sacramental hierarchy already recognized throughout the early ancient Christian world. He was a deacon, as we mentioned. Yes, he really truly was a deacon of the Church of Rome. And St. Lawrence's story, you can't separate it from the Church of Rome. He served under Pope Sixtus II, who was martyred in August 6, 8258. By the way, yes, many early popes were martyred. Did you know that? Did you, the audience, know? Many early popes were martyred. They really were. Now, here's a trivia question to see if anybody in the audience can get it. Can anyone name the earliest pope that we can really call a mystic? A mystic. Now, Rome's prominence didn't appear with Constantine. That's a hilarious argument to argue that, well, Rome became prominent because of Constantine. No. In fact, around AD 180, the tremendous St. Irenaeus of Lyon, whose own teacher, St. Polycarp, eventually died a martyr, appealed directly to the church at Rome. In Against Heresies 3:3-2, we read, "For it is a matter of necessity that every church should agree with this church on account of its preeminent authority." Well, St. Irenaeus will do what then? He'll trace the succession of Roman bishops from Saints Peter and Paul down through their successors. That's right. So when St. Lawrence serves as bishop, here's important. Forgive me, not as bishop. I almost uttered borderline heresy there. When St. Lawrence serves the bishop, not Bishop of Rome, Bishop of Rome is the Pope. When St. Lawrence, who was a deacon, serves the Bishop of Rome, He really is standing within a sacramental institution that has real apostolic succession and real special authority. And we have the evidence of this all throughout early history. Now, in a moment, the break is going to try and creep up on us, but we want to remind you all, we're talking about early martyrs, but not only early martyrs, early saints, early mystics, and we have a heavy emphasis in St. Lawrence, whose feast day is today. If you have any questions about any of these tremendous figures, or about martyrs in general, or about early saints in general, we want to hear from you as well, audience. We want to hear what you have on your mind, what you have on your heart, and what your theological brain is working through. When we return from the break, we hope to blow you guys away, because when we return from the break, what did the early martyrs and early faithful believe about the real substantial presence? And when we return, we're going to start taking some phenomenal questions that have come in, some amazing ones. Faithful, we have a jam-packed show prepared for you. I am beyond thrilled and pumped, Faithful. So happy to be here with all of you all to have such fun dialoguing and talking about St. Lawrence, about saints, about early martyrs. Faithful, we've got so much more to come. You don't want to go anywhere. Stick around. We've got a lot more to come.

And we are back, audience, and we're having an incredible time talking about the tremendous St. Lawrence and a tremendous question came in from our near and dear brother, James Tay. By the way, James Tay earlier said, Laudetur Jesus Christus, may the Lord give thee peace, as he says, and we all love it, man. Happy feast day of St. Lawrence for us. St. Clair for him. He says, for me, once the show starts, Gideon Leeson, and we're going to be talking about St. Clair, aren't we, James? Very soon, we're going to be talking about St. Clair. And the tremendous brother, James. By the way, James, thank you for the support, my friend. We would not be here able to do what we're doing without your support, legend. Thank you so much, my friend. James says, well, who is St. Lawrence? And was he truly roasted alive? An ancient deacon in the very early church. In the very early church, who died in the 200s, shortly after the Pope died. Now, was he roasted alive? Yes, he was. The traditional ancient accounts say that St. Lawrence was roasted alive on an iron gridiron. That's a brutal, brutal martyrdom. And it happened, Brother James, during the persecution of Emperor Valerian in the middle of the 3rd century. Very early on. And in fact, I'm glad you asked that because we have a whole quote in the slide ready. There is a quote that has been recorded that was preserved from the tremendous St. Lawrence. I wonder if you know about it. I wonder if anyone in the audience remembers or knows about this quote. I'm going to read it. St. Lawrence told those that were his executioners, turn me over, this side is done. To let them know, the goal was not mockery. The goal was, I am going to Christ. I am going to my Savior. I am going to my Lord. I do not fear what you can do to me in the flesh. And St. Lawrence, of course, was a tremendous figure, a tremendous one. Okay, good. He did know about it. And he was a deacon of Rome. And when was he killed? He was killed on August the 10th, 258, as we mentioned earlier, 4 days after Pope Sixtus II. Now, that's a question that I'm not entirely certain of, but during a break, I'll look it up. I'm rather certain Pope Sixtus is venerated as a saint. I just want to confirm that as well. So the gridiron account of the roasting of St. Lawrence is part of our ancient tradition, and it is found in the earliest accounts as well of his death. By the time you get to the 4th century, writers such as the tremendous, the great, the legendary St. Ambrose of Milan and later Prudentius are very well aware of the tradition of his torture and his death. So yes, that is part of it. And that was a tremendous question, a great, great question. And the tremendous, the brother James also asked a very good question, an amazing one. And we want to give it its due time. It is about his feast. So we want to give it his due time and give a good answer. And we'll tackle this in just a moment because that's a tremendous question. That's an amazing one. Now, we promised before we went to the break that we were going to talk about the real substantial presence. You all may wonder, why doesn't William call it the real presence that often? Well, I know that real presence can be used. There's nothing wrong with using the term real presence. But to be very clear, Protestants loved using the term real presence because for them, they were able to avoid transubstantiation. So that's precisely why they enjoyed using that particular terminology. So in order to make it very clear, what we're talking about is transubstantiation. I like to emphasize it. I like to emphasize transubstantiation. So I note we believe in the real substantial presence. I like to point out that we believe in the real substantial presence. So this is really, really important, a really, really important point that we like to bring up and that we like to really highlight. So here we are, talking about the real substantial presence. Did early martyrs believe in it? Now, what did the Christians believe in the 200s? Well, and even before that, well, St. Ignatius of Antioch, when he was being transported
My bad. When he was being transported to Rome to be martyred, he warned the Christians about heretics. He says in his letter to the Smyrnaeans, they abstained from the Eucharist and from prayer because they do not confess the Eucharist is the flesh of our Savior, Jesus Christ. Notice the argument. St. Ignatius is not saying, well, hold on. They disagree about whether communion is a powerful symbol. He's not saying that. Not even remotely close. He's not saying it's spiritual in the sense of being symbolic. No, he's saying it is the flesh of our Savior, Jesus Christ. It is the flesh of our Savior, Jesus Christ. And he says the refusal to confess that the Eucharist is the flesh of our Savior, Jesus Christ, identifies their false doctrine. And that is around 107 AD. So the Christianity of the martyrs was unmistakably sacramental, unmistakably Eucharistic. It really was. That is the world in which the incredible Saint Lawrence was martyred. That is the world in which he gave his life up for Jesus. That is the world in which people like the tremendous Saint Justin the Martyr could say that it was not common bread. Executed about a century before Saint Lawrence, the great Saint Justin the Martyr describes how do Christians worship. We do not receive these as common bread and drink. Why not? Why not? He tells you in 1st Apologia 66, because the food which has been made into the Eucharist is both the flesh and the blood of that incarnated Jesus. That is powerful. And remember, he's writing an explanation of the Christian faith to the pagan world. He's not hiding the Eucharist. He's explaining very clearly what the belief is in the Holy Eucharist. Not common bread, not common drink, the flesh and the blood of the incarnate Jesus. So here's what I want to tell you, faithful. If you want, if you desire, if you crave a Christianity of the martyrs, well, we have to take their Eucharistic Christianity with them, right? We've got to take it along with them, don't we? If we want the Christianity of the martyrs, that's what we got to take, period. We have to take their Eucharistic Christianity. It goes hand in hand. And the early martyrs,

meals, that is, of the bread of the Eucharist, and likewise of the cup of the Eucharist. Well, that doesn't sound Protestant, does it? That sounds remarkably Catholic. So it's not just a memorial snack. I've got to be honest. It's embarrassing, but I have to be honest. Ultimately, that is what Protestantism reduces the Eucharist to. A snack, a memorial snack, grape juice and crackers. What early martyr would have done that? What early father would have done that? Imagine that. And if you think in your mind, well, hold on, William, that's pretty blasphemous. Well, that's the whole point. It is 1,000% blasphemous, and we 1,000% should reject it. And Justin the Martyr is connecting the Eucharistic offering with Malachi's worldwide peer sacrifice. So the early martyr church, forgive me, had a Holy Eucharist that was Christ's flesh and blood and could be spoken of in real sacrificial terms. In real sacrificial terms. Isn't that tremendous? Isn't that tremendous? God bless you, Helly. How you doing? God bless you. Hope you're doing well. Hope you're enjoying that debate. We'll be talking about the debate that I had on Pints with Aquinas on the bodily assumption of our Immaculate Mother Mary. We'll be talking about the debate during this week. Hope people are enjoying that. Hope people are loving that. We got to remember to honor our Immaculate Mother Mary this week as we celebrate her holy dormition and her holy bodily assumption into heaven. We hope, we hope that you all are having a great Monday, a tremendous and a beautiful and a wonderful Monday. We hope you're enjoying the day, and we're having so much fun being here with you. And we want to remind you all, if you all have any questions, do you have any questions about martyrs, early martyrs? Do you have any questions about early saints, early mystic saints? We're talking about those that went to their martyrdom. What did they believe? Did they believe things that were uniquely Catholic? Or did they believe things that were Protestant or even Muslim? Perish the thought. There's no way at all. There's no way at all. But we're having a great time talking about that. And the amazing Brother James Tay, thank you for your support, legend. Thank you so much, brother. You are tremendous. He says, how did his and his bishops and his companions feast, in reference to St. Lawrence, and Saints Cosmas and Damian's and more, survive the concilium, while other early martyrs like St. John and Paul and St. Catherine of Alexandria's did not? That's a great question. Now, if you mean why the feast of St. Lawrence and Saints Cosmas and Damian, if you mean why they survived the post-Vatican II concilium calendar reform, while many other martyrs disappeared from what is known as the general Roman calendar. That's an issue that most definitely is an unfortunate, lamentable reality that many, many were cut from it. Now, I'm going to say that the issue was not antiquity. The issue was not either even universal devotion, because many did have universal devotion. The issue began to circulate around historical certainty. Now, we can respectfully disagree with calendar changes, all the while remaining faithful Catholics, but certain legendary accounts that began to creep in, that crept into saint stories, played a big role in that. Saint Lawrence survived easily because he's one of the great martyrs of the Roman Church itself. And faithful, we're going to continue talking about that when we return from the break. We got a lot more to come. Don't go anywhere.

And we are back, audience. We're having an incredible time. We were talking about the calendar before we went to the break. We were talking about the calendar and a tremendous question that James Tay asked. And how did St. Lawrence Feast Day survive? Well, number one, he's one of the great early martyrs of the Roman Church herself. And what we call a cultus, when we say cultus, we don't mean cult as in a group of people worshiping somebody as a god. No, when we use the word cultus, we mean following. There are people that have they follow this person. They're devoted to him. They ask for his intercession. They love him. And his cult, his cultus is ancient. And we've got to also remember, James, his basilica is one of Rome's major churches. And his name is in the Roman canon. So now I know that you're going to make a very good case to others as well. That really other names and feast days shouldn't have been purged. And it becomes very difficult to argue against that. Ultimately, I agree with you. I find it to be lamentable. And I pray that the Holy Father restore them. You know, I pray that the Holy Father restore them. That, you know, that's something that we can all hope for, that we can all pray for. But, I mean, you bring up a really good point. It's very tough to argue against it. Because ultimately it's lamentable. You know, these are lamentable. And we can celebrate the fact that this has remained. St. Cosmas and Damian survived. Their cult is really ancient, very, very ancient. And I'd say that one survived, James, because it was widespread both in the East and the West. So I think one thing that caused other feast days to kind of also diminish. And you're not going to like this, maybe. Maybe some people aren't going to like it. There, as I mentioned earlier, some martyrs had very highly legendary acta or vitas attached to them. Now, what is acta or vitas? These are early writings that were very legendary that would get attached to the lives of certain saints. Does it mean that these figures did not exist? It doesn't at all. It doesn't. It just means that a lot of legendary accounts began to creep in, and the Consilium was much more willing to remove, such celebrations from the universal calendar, even though their cult could continue, and rightly so. The church would not suppress it, and the church would allow it. So, in terms of St. Lawrence, James, if I can add, I want to add this if you're still tuning in. It's an extremely ancient core. When we talk about Cosmas, when we talk about Damian, they very clearly belong embedded into ancient Roman memory. But I'm going to say they also remain embedded there along with saints like Felicitas, I believe. Saint Felicitas, Saint Perpetua, Saint Agatha, Saint Lucy, Saint Agnes, Cecilia, Anastasia. All of these names, they remained liturgically prominent. So, yeah. Now, do I believe? Well, so that gets to us to St. Lawrence, pretty much making him St. Lawrence, Cosmas, and Damian. They're almost untouchable. Whereas lesser-known martyrs, they suffered removal from the general Roman calendar. Now, that might not be the answer you would have wanted, but, and can we hope that there would be some kind of a restoration from the Holy Father? We definitely can definitely hope that. I want to give an enormous shout out to Matthew D. Nichols, brother. Thank you for your tremendous support, legend. Matthew, my friend, God bless you. God bless your family. Support like yours allows us to do what we're able to do, my friend. Matthew, love you dearly. Thank you for being a legendary and a tremendous member as well. And we hope you're loving the show, my friend. And we hope that you're enjoying hearing about early martyrs, early saints. We talked about how they believed in the Eucharist. There's no doubt about that at all. One thing that I've always loved
always loved as well is the tremendous kind of uniquely Catholic language they're using. I mean, they're not utilizing terminology that's going to make you think, well, hold on, could they have been proto-reformers? There's no way at all. There's just no way at all. St. Ignatius of Antioch uses the word Catholic, and he uses it the way a Catholic would use that word today. He doesn't use it for an invisible church. He used it for a church that really has a living, breathing hierarchy. And he tells you, on his journey towards martyrdom, wherever Jesus Christ is, there is the Catholic Church, in his letter to the Smyrnians 8. But we want you to notice the complete context. Can a modern-day Protestant rightly even point to St. Ignatius? There's no possible way. Wherever the bishop appears, there let the multitude of the people be. Even as wherever Jesus Christ is, there is the Catholic Church. Now, this is around the beginning of the second century. And what surrounds the word Catholic? Bishops, Eucharist, real church authority, real sacramental unity. So the term is not a medieval invention. It is embedded in the very vocabulary of the martyr church, embedded in that very vocabulary. Think about that and wrap your mind around that. Think about that and wrap your mind around that. Think about the words of the tremendous St. Polycarp as well. A martyr in communion with the whole church. The tremendous St. Polycarp, disciple of the apostle St. John. Of his martyrdom, we can read, in the martyrdom of Polycarp, we read, having adorned the office of the episcopate by his own martyrdom. And after his death, what did the early Christians do? They gathered what remained of his body. We afterwards took up his bones as being more precious than the most exquisite jewels and more purified than gold. In the martyrdom of Polycarp 18, think about that. These ancient Christians honored the bodily remains of a martyr as more precious than jewels, more precious than jewels. So the reverence for the relics of the martyrs, it didn't suddenly emerge in the Middle Ages. It didn't just barely come out in the Middle Ages. No, it is staring us right in the face in one of ancient Christianity's earliest martyrdom accounts. This is an incredibly early martyrdom account. A very early one. A very, very early one. No, it is not the tremendous Brother James Tay asks, is St. Lawrence's own account considered legendary? No, it's not. Because we have early testimony of it that is also testified by contemporary accounts. So it most definitely is not legendary. It most definitely not, is not. I don't know why I thought it was felicitous. So it's felicity? Okay. Thank you for that charitable correction there. Thank you so much for that. Now, did the early Christians worship the martyrs? Of course not. Of course not. And the martyrdom of St. Polycarp gives us an amazingly Catholic distinction. When pagans were worried, or wondered that maybe these saints would begin to be worshipped, look at what the text says in the martyrdom of Polycarp 17. For him indeed, being the Son of God, we adore. But the martyrs as disciples and followers of the Lord, we worthily love. There it is. There it is. Adoration belongs to Christ. We know that. We already know that. But honor is to be given to the saints. And this is early evidence that saints should be venerated. Very early evidence. That is essentially the distinction that Catholics are always going to make. That is the distinction that they're always going to make. The ancient Christians could honor St. Polycarp, preserve his relics, commemorate his martyrdom, and all the while still insist that Christ alone receives divine worship. Real ancient apostolic veneration, it doesn't confuse the creature with the creator. Neither did the martyr church, because they're one and the same.
That is the ancient Catholic Church. And the early church celebrated the anniversaries of the martyrs. The amazing Brother James was asking about St. Lawrence. But let me tell you one thing. His day was celebrated from earliest of times. From the earliest of times. And that was already a precedence as early as the second century, we can see. Because we can see it in the martyrdom of Polycarp. Martyrdom of Polycarp 18 says, the Lord shall grant us to celebrate the anniversary of his martyrdom in joy and gladness. That is how we know it is worthy to celebrate the martyrdom, the feast day of the tremendous, of the amazing St. Lawrence. May he pray for us today. Why? Well, I'm going to tell you why, because they knew those early dates to celebrate very early on. It was embedded into the life of the church. It was embedded in the very fabric of the life of the early church, built into the early teachings. What about other beliefs? We've talked about many beliefs. We said that the early martyrs believed things that were uniquely Catholic. We've got to remind you, in what world did St. Lawrence get martyred in? He got martyred in a world where there was a hierarchy that was recognized. The hierarchy of bishops, deacons, priest, the head shepherd being the Bishop of Rome. That is the kind of world in which St. Lawrence was martyred in. And in a moment when we return from the tremendous break, we're going to talk about how did the early church view the episcopate, the office, the chair of St. Peter, the papacy. Stick around, audience. We got a lot more to come. Don't go anywhere.

back. We hope you are having a tremendous and a wonderful and a magnificent Monday. We're so happy to be here with all of you all. We're beyond thrilled and pumped. We had a tremendous question that came in. I'm glad I read it properly. The amazing brother James Tay asked, did Rome, he's referring to Rome, have any non-papal early church fathers after Pope St. Clement I, especially around the post-persecution period? Where is Sixtus in that list? Great question. Tremendous one. So there is no doubt any after Pope St. Clement, you're going to have St. Justin the Martyr. He was not a pope. He was not a bishop of Rome. He taught the Catholic faith at Rome, and he was martyred there in the around the middle of the second century, probably around 165. He's probably the most famous, I suppose. There are others as well. He's probably one of the most famous non-papal Roman associated fathers. We've also got right around into the early third century, the tremendous Saint Hippolytus of Rome. He was a priest and he was a theologian. He was martyred. He died a martyr's death. Who else can I think of? Trying to think of a few others. Well, St. Lawrence, he didn't say that I couldn't include him. He didn't say that we couldn't include St. Lawrence. So St. Lawrence of Rome, he was a deacon. He wasn't a pope. He was martyred in the middle of the third century in the 200s, about 258. You know, even though we don't have any theological treatises of him, we know he existed from contemporaneous accounts. Yeah, so I can include him. You know, is he a father in the sense of we have writings of his? No, but we can call him a father in the sense that he is a saint. But in the sense of us having writings like we have of St. Justin the Martyr and St. Hippolytus, probably no, not in that sense. Not in that sense. So, but can we call him an early father that was martyred? As long as we nuance that. So yeah. Now, where does Sixtus II fit? Because I think it was Sixtus. Is it the first or the second? I think he actually got it wrong. I think it was Sixtus II, right? Let me look it up. Sixtus II, if I'm correct. I could be wrong. Yes, I like that. That's a rare correction that I get to correct James on the air. He got it wrong. It is Sixtus II, not the first one. So where does he fit on the list? Or did he mean, okay, you meant Sixtus I. Okay. Okay, well then Sixtus I would be after, shortly after Pope St. Clement I, but Sixtus II would be in the middle of the third century. So he's a little bit late when he's compared to Pope St. Clement I. He's roughly around, I'd say about 150 years later. So this is the Sixtus that is directly connected with St. Lawrence the Deacon. Yes, so he was the one that was arrested during Valerian's persecution. And he was killed just a few days, I think 4 days before 4 days before St. Lawrence. That's an important distinction. The other question then, more and more that I think about it, can we call St. Lawrence a church father? We definitely can. The more and more that I think about it, not a church father with writings, but in terms of how the fathers are defined classically, particularly in how they're defined as illustrious men, there's no doubt. He might not be classified as a church father with the others because we don't have doctrinal or exegetical writings from him. But in the sense of him belonging to the patristic age and the age of the fathers, as long as we nuance it, I'd say we can do it as long as we nuance it. But I prefer to call him a great martyr, one of the great martyrs. I would say he's one of the great martyrs of the patristic church and a tremendous witness to third century Catholicism is what I'd say. That's what I would say.
So that's great, man. You got me thinking, man. You got my brain working early on, James. I love it, legend. And I don't want to finish the show without talking about St. Peter. St. Cyprian viewed the church as one church, one episcopate. Only a few years before St. Lawrence's death, the tremendous St. Cyprian of Carthage was already defending the visible unity of the church. Now, he himself will be martyred. By the way, he prayed for his martyrdom. Did you all know that? And he got martyred. He would be martyred in the middle of the 3rd century. And St. Cyprian writes, the episcopate is one, each part of which is held by each one for the whole. And he also wrote in the Unitate of the Catholic Church, the church also is one. Now, this doesn't sound like Protestant denominationalism, does it? Because it most definitely isn't. There is one church visibly united through its bishops, and St. Cyprian was not writing this from medieval Europe. He died the same year as the tremendous St. Lawrence. That is the kind of ecclesiological world that these gentlemen lived in. He also spoke about the chair of Peter. Yes, he talked about the cathedra of St. Peter using striking language. Striking language, as I wrote there, concerning Rome. Writing about opponents traveling to Rome, he says, they dare to sail and to carry letters from schismatic and profane persons to the chair of Peter and to the principal church, whence sacerdotal unity has arisen. Has arisen. Now that's tremendous, isn't it? Whatever debate scholars have about precisely how St. Cyprian understood Roman primacy, you cannot make this sound like modern ecclesial individualism. You cannot. Rome is the chair of Peter. Rome is the principal church connected to sacerdotal unity. And remember the historical setting. This is essentially Lawrence's generation. St. Lawrence's generation is right here. It's right here. That shows you St. Lawrence's Roman ministry. It does make perfect sense inside precisely this kind of early Catholic ecclesiology. Now, I promised to talk about how they believe that baptism really saves as well. They most definitely did believe that baptism really saves as well. Most definitely believe that as well. They believed in baptismal regeneration. They believed in baptismal regeneration. That is a tremendous point we have to put forth. Now, this is important. This is very, very important to understand because St. Lawrence was a tremendous figure, and he would have believed this as well because the church believed it unanimously. They believed in baptismal regeneration in a unanimous manner. And the sacramental worldview, it goes beyond the Eucharist. St. Justin the Martyr describes baptism in 1st Apologia 61. They then are brought by us where there is water and are regenerated in the same manner in which we were ourselves regenerated. He then connects this washing explicitly. Explicitly. What does he do? With baptism, he connects it. Explicitly with baptism. Christ teaching that unless you be born again, you cannot see the kingdom of heaven. Unless you be born again, you cannot see the kingdom of heaven. Now, this is not baptism as a purely external symbol that was performed after salvation has already happened. Not at all. St. Justin calls baptism regeneration. That's what he calls it. The martyr church believed God actually does something through the sacrament. Again, this worldview is far closer to historic Catholic sacramental theology, way closer than to the Christianity that strips it of sacramental efficacy. That is the world that he lived in. That's the world the great St. Lawrence lived in. Great martyr at the center of the church.
one of the most beautiful things that we can hear, one of the most beautiful things that we can hear about the great St. Lawrence, it's a great tradition. And it's great to read about it before we're done. St. Ambrose of Milan recounts St. Lawrence presenting the poor. And he recounts Lawrence presenting the poor instead. And he says, "These are the treasures of the church." He points to the poor whom the church supported. This is the power of the life of the great St. Lawrence. It is tremendous. An amazing martyr, an amazing and a holy saint. Lawrence, the Roman deacon, a great early deacon. And at, off the top of my head, I can't think of more than, and somebody might correct me in the chat, in terms of great early saints of the patristic era, I think before Nicaea, I can't think of more than four. He would be one of them that are saintly church fathers or of the patristic era, like St. Lawrence. Somebody might correct me. They might may know of more than four, but I can think of four off the top of my head. So the blood of the martyrs, what kind of Christianity was the blood of the martyrs? It was a Catholic Christianity. So on the feast of the great St. Lawrence, we ask, we see a great deacon serving the Church of Rome under Pope Sixtus II in a church that is uniquely Catholic. We ask the great, the tremendous St. Lawrence to pray for all of us on his incredible, on his amazing feast day during this wonderful month where we honor, celebrate, and we love our Immaculate Mother Mary. Faithful, we hope that you were edified. We hope you love this. We got a lot more coming for you all week long, faithful. Stick around here, though, in Virgin Most Powerful Radio. There's a lot more programming to come.

0: charity never falleth away. Whether prophecies shall be made void, or tongues shall cease, or knowledge shall be destroyed. When I was a child, I spoke as a child. I understood as a child. I thought as a child. But when I became a man, put away the things of a child. We see now through a glass in dark matter, but then face to face. Now I know in part, but then I shall know even as I am known.
1: Kind of blurry.
2: I'll pick you later. You say the prayer.
3: My crucified Jesus, I devoutly adore thy wounds, and by the blood in which thou hast shed from them, enkindle in my heart the fire of thy love, and give me the grace to persevere in loving thee for all eternity. Prayer.
2: By St. Benedict.
3: By St. Benedict. Gracious and holy Father, grant us the intellect to understand you, the reason to discern you, the diligence to seek you, wisdom to find you, the spirit to know you, the heart to meditate upon you.
2: May our ears hear you,
3: and may our eyes behold you, and may our tongues proclaim you. Give us the grace that our way of life may be pleasing to you, that we may have the patience to wait for you, and the perseverance to look for you. Grant us a perfect end to your holy presence,
2: and a blessed resurrection, and life everlasting. We ask this through Jesus Christ. Oh, my Jesus, forgive us our sins, save us from the fires of hell, lead all souls to heaven, especially those who are most in need of thy mercy. Glory be to the Father, to the Son, and to the Holy Spirit, as it was in the beginning, is now, and forever shall be, a world without end. Amen. Thank you for joining us through His Wounds family once again on Virgin Most Powerful Radio. What a magnificent Monday it is. It is July 27th in the year of our Lord Jesus Christ, 2026. And I can't believe it's already July. you gotta be lying to me. It's July already. It feels like it was just Lent where we're getting started off with the St. Ignatius spiritual exercises. Right. Now, every Friday, we have been covering the St. Benedict, the rule of St. Benedict. And if you haven't been joining us, we encourage you to catch both of us, the Ant-Man and the MC, every Friday on Full Sheen Ahead's channel. On this episode, it was kind of inspired from our lesson on Fridays because we were talking about being humble and humility.
3: Yeah.
2: And it kind of led us to talk about how we should be praying, right? The type of prayers we should be offering to God. Humble prayers, right? Obviously, that was the answer. But what does that mean? Well, this episode hopefully will show us what it means to pray in the name of Jesus. How Jesus prayed.
3: Praise.
2: Yeah. And should we be praying the saints? Maybe we're trying to cover all things prayer here in this episode, in this short hour.
3: But never enough time, Anthony. Never enough time.
2: Just some housekeeping things to get the ball rolling. As you know, this weekend at the historic Sacred Heart Chapel in Covina on Friday, the date is July 31st, I believe. And that is going to be the blessing of the Fulton Sheen statue. And I want to tell you how special this statue is really fast, because we commissioned it before the announcement of the beatification. And literally the day, 2 days before it was going to be dropped off at the chapel, it was already finished. It had just been completed, right? Is it a mason statue carver?
3: Oh, it's beautiful. You know, yeah. You don't have a picture to put it up,
2: do
3: you?
2: No, maybe Richard does, but yeah, we'll put it up. You guys can look on our Instagram. It's there for sure. But 2 days before it was being installed at our chapel, before it was being cemented down, the announcement came that he was going to be beatified. And we thought, wow, this is awesome timing for this statue. The bishop was coming anyway to bless it, but now we have a reason to bless it because Fulton Sheen will be beatified. That statue is at the historic Sacred Heart Chapel. Bishop Nunez is the auxiliary bishop of the San Gabriel Valley, and he will be here.
3: And so will the Knights of Columbus. We'll be here, the fourth degree. Yes, sir. Welcome, guys. Thank you very much for listening to the letter that we forwarded. I appreciate you guys. God bless all the Knights of Columbus.
2: Amen. And then following that day, we will be in conference We will be taking information down and studying all about spiritual warfare in the early church. This episode kind of is about spiritual warfare, right? But the early church specifically, we got a whole conference on it on Saturday, the following day.
3: We also have this week, Anthony, at St. Louis of France at 7 p.m. in the St. Louis Hall on the 28th, 29th, and 30th. We are going to be having, let me make sure I get this one right.
2: A special treat for everyone.
3: Yeah. And absolutely
2: at no cost. I will be attending the class. We may even cancel our Friday stream because we have these classes to attend, doing whatever it takes to learn and grow in the faith. If it means canceling our show, I'm sorry. But July 28th, 29th, and 30th, Deacon Oscar will give us a summer Bible series. The theme is Jesus through Scripture and Sacred Tradition at St. Louis of France. We've hosted events there before. Please join us. And if you want any more information, you can always email me, anthony@vmpr.org, or just info@vmpr.org. Are you excited to be learning?
3: Anthony. But first, let me do some house cleaning on my behalf. Hey, a confession in front of everybody. Okay, general confession. Anthony, you know, going on a whole year, I've been learning a lot. I know I have to learn how to have more discipline with the microphone. So, no, I mean, Anthony, you know, the reality of it is. But I've never done this before, right? And then there's times where I get so filled up, so excited to say something. And I know it sounds, and I apologize for cutting you off maybe sometimes. And I don't mean anything bad by it. And I know I have some good positive criticism out there, you know, and I'm going to take that into account because, you know, we don't know. And then, like I said, I'm a guest here, but I don't want to be a bad guest. So,
2: I apologize. I'm glad you're excited.
3: I know there's times when the dialect of what we're studying or what we're talking about, it gets so exciting, man. It's just explode.
2: I know that feeling when someone's telling something and they miss it, or like there's something that hit you and you're just like, oh, and you're just like, yeah, slow down. And I go too fast. That could be a gripe for me, is I need to slow down and explain it better, because I'm, like I said, you guys are joining us on this journey. This
3: journey, yes.
2: And the explanations are going to get better. The repetition is key. And maybe some of you have heard these exegesis before, but again, repetition is key. You got to keep these in mind, keep practicing them, just like our prayer disciplines, right? If you miss one day, it makes it kind of okay to miss another day and miss another day. No, we have to stay disciplined, stay on it. Our nightly prayers, we're going to see later on, are going to save our lives, protect us from the devil, and potentially convert our families. So these are the things that Jesus Christ has set up for us. It's our job to partake in everything that he's established, right? So prayer is a part of that, 100%.
3: Amen. Amen on that one, Anthony. I mean, and, you know, especially we have some interesting plans in the future, Anthony. Hopefully we can start bringing some, you know, visiting some churches, and we might have to, I might have to go on the road for you, man.
2: Amen.
3: You know, I'll be out there for Virgin Most Powerful.
2: Well, you're already out visiting a bunch of churches anyway over the weekend. And you always have a bunch of stories to tell.
3: Yeah, and the thing is that there's some things that we are missing because, you know what? We have a powerful community. We have a powerful Catholic community in all of San Gabriel Valley, and sometimes we can't be at all the churches at the same time. But if we can record here, get a piece here, get another snip here, you know, we would love to share. We would love to share, you know, some of the feeling I have when I get to go to different special invitations at churches, you know, handling some relics, doing things that you normally would not have the opportunity of doing. You know what? If you can, join a ministry, get involved. It is the most amazing feeling. And I know that me and you have kind of sort of gone in those routes. And it's sometimes, you know, our Virgen de Guadalupe, Lupe is inviting us again to come and talk at St. Louis of France at the 11th hour. Okay, I wasn't expecting that. And it's like, okay, wait a minute. All I wanted to do was go to church, sit in the pew, and just mind my business. Mm-hmm. Manny, will you help ushering? Of course, I went. I helped ushering. And then next thing you know, Manuel, by the way, would you like to, you know what? How can I say no to Jesus?
2: Amen. And you always, and his mother. And like I said, in last week too, you always say yes, and I always find you in the church. Every time I call you, you're always in the church and serving. So no matter how much you cut me off, I need you around because you will bring me into the church because of your lifestyle. So just associating myself with you is got to be a good thing. But
3: thank you.
2: The blessings of others first rather than want blessings for yourself. That's kind of the topic of the show today. Not to entangle yourself so much of all the things that you need, all the things that need to be taken care of, but rather start living in that moment where you're seeing all these things happening around you. And how is God interceding? How does the Holy Spirit play it? Like, why does it have to be this way? Well, you can find it in hindsight. Obviously, that's what makes it clear. The Holy Spirit shows you the fullness of that.
3: Amen.
2: And maybe even in hindsight, you won't understand it. The Holy Spirit gives us the freedom to let it go as well, because it's not our job to understand it. Prayer is an admission that we are not in control. It's an admission that something greater than us is taking place. So we're giving ourselves up. We're meditating, putting our minds in a place that is outside ourselves. And when people start praying inside themselves, that's when they get all twisted up. That's when they get anxious, desperate, depressed, and you know what I'm saying.
3: Well, you know what? And you're bringing up something that we had the discussion on Friday with Saint Benedict, in that to be humble in prayer, yes, to come to Christ, to come to God, to ask the Father, to humbly ask the prayer. And it's not about you. You know,
2: amen.
3: It's not a public recognition that we want. We want Christ to hear our prayer.
2: Don't let your personal issues stall you from praying for others. The church needs your prayers. Let's get to confession so our prayers are righteous in the eyes of God. We'll see you on the other side of the break.

0: is Wounds, where we show you how to not be consumed by the doom and the gloom.
1: I like to say the goons also, too, yeah. Anthony. The goons also, because there's goons out there, man.
0: We got to defeat all those wicked goons. They're after our soul. They're after our heart. And they want to destroy God's image, which is made in us. So when we pray in the name of Jesus, you got to expect some type of spiritual attacks, which means just because you're a prayer warrior doesn't mean you're going to be free from suffering, all right? Suffering is just part of life. There's no way to escape it. There's no prayer that can save you from it. Sometimes God's answer to those prayers are no. You must continue suffering, and we just have to accept it. How often do you pray? Obviously, that would be a question. There is an organized prayer regimen that we should be
1: It comes from St. Benedict.
0: Spiritual disciplines.
1: It comes from St. Benedict.
0: Yes. But, go ahead. Like, I was going to bring up St. Ignatius.
1: But No, go right ahead. I mean, hey, we're working on this.
0: Yes, because the spiritual exercises, right? Something you need to exercise, which means it has to be a routine. And when you see someone walking around with big arms and skinny legs, does it look like they go to the gym with a routine in mind? Or are they just going to the gym to build muscle, to look good? Okay, this is what I mean by having a well-rounded. We don't go to the sacraments just to look good. We don't go to Mass just so we can dress up and play dress up. No, we go to Mass so we can round out our faith, round out our prayer life, enhance our prayer life,
1: amen,
0: build up the prayer life. Imagine like a brick wall and you're building it up every time you go to Mass. That's what we should be thinking. How often do we pray then? Okay, because we have these Sunday obligations.
1: You're asking me, would you like for me to give you an answer?
0: I'm waiting for it.
1: Okay, you're waiting for the answer. Every second, every minute, every opportunity you have, second. It should be on your thought. There shouldn't be no question, even as simple as saying, Lord, I trust in you. Jesus, I love you. Anthony, it doesn't have to be a whole structure.
0: Lord, help me.
1: Yeah, Lord, help me. I mean, before you even get started, I mean, if we go back to St. Ignatius of Loyola, what did he say? Examination conscience is part of the prayer that you should be having. So by you examining conscience, by you examining what is about waking up, examine the way you woke up.
0: Amen.
1: Did you wake up angry? Did you wake up? So you examine it, you conquer that evilness that's in you. Why did you wake up like that? You were probably being attacked by demons while you were sleeping. You know, and there's opportunities for us right now by understanding that the devil will attack us when we are not praying. And there is the door that opens up in spiritual warfare.
0: Amen. It's about seeing it throughout the day, going and not being away from Jesus, carrying Jesus with you in your heart, so that when you experience something like a crazy Gen Z, right, and they say all these like triggering things, and instead of getting upset and giving them responses and trying to prove them wrong, you just say, Saint Anthony, help the youth find the church. Okay, that is what it means to be constantly in prayer, where you're not necessarily in that moment, but you're in the moment with the saints, in the moment with Jesus. And I want to show how Jesus shows us that in scripture, where he is approaching Jerusalem, right? And he saw the city, cried over it, and wept. He knew what was going to happen to Jerusalem. He knew that they were going to deny him, right? And no matter how many false gods they tried to go, no matter how much they craved Egypt or how much they craved to have a ruler over them, they were never going to choose God, right? That's why they had the law in the first place, because of the hardened of their hearts, the transgressions.
1: Yes.
0: Because of your hardened hearts, it has been this way made for you.
1: Can I give you an observation?
0: Yes.
1: Jesus did not simply just teach prayer. He lives it.
0: Yes.
1: Okay? Then every major moment in his earthly ministry was surrounded by prayer. Mm. Everything he does is prayer, prayer, prayer, prayer. And I'm not even going to get into the apostles as you continue with this part right
0: here.
1: Yes,
0: it's prayer for the disciples, and at least the prayer for the entire church.
1: Yes.
0: But focusing on the fact that Jesus loves Israel. He loves us. And they choose over and over again not to go with him, and that's fine. He lets them go, right? Because if you love something, let it go.
1: He never forces us.
0: And they let, and he lets them go, and they're free of him, but they're also free from his protection. And he knows that being free from his protection, since you're not choosing me anymore, I'm not going to protect you. Why would I want to be with someone who's not choosing me? I don't want to let you go. You can imagine this type of relationship, right? You hate to let someone go, but they can't. They're not loving you correctly, so you have to let them go. And it's like, oh, you feel the struggle. But Jesus crying over them. And it says in Hosea, in the Old Testament, where he talks about letting go of Israel, where it says, I will not, my heart is turned over within me. All my compassions are stirred. When we keep sinning, when we keep turning away from God, when we follow the world or offer our sacrifices to other gods, whatever that looks like, Jesus weeps. He doesn't want to let us go, but he doesn't make us stay either.
1: And you know what's another observation, Anthony? And this is a theological observation. Before choosing his 12 apostles, he spent the entire night in prayer. And you know where you find that? In Luke 6, verse 12. Think about this. Praying all night before he makes a decision. Yet he is all God. Mm-hmm. He is all man, all God. Yet he still takes the time to pray and say, you know what? Allow me to pick the 12 apostles.
0: There was a visionary in Italy who was talking about something our Blessed Mother said to her. Now, you can take this with a grain of salt because it's private revelation. I'm not telling you to believe it. But she says, I am your mother. I am with you and your spouse. I am with everyone, even when you do not realize it. How precious those brief moments are at night when someone keeps vigil with us out of love, making reparation for many sins. Night prayers has great power. These are the words of our Blessed Mother again. She says, night prayer has great power because of the sacrifice it requires. Also in the morning, end quote, by the way, also in the morning, Kyle Clement would always say, don't lay down. Don't spend your time horizontal. Get up.
1: Get up.
0: You know, the less time you spend in bed, the better. It's because we're not called to be relaxing, right? Our job originally was to have dominion over everything on the earth, which means sow the fields, plow, do all the work in the garden, right? And now the whole world is our garden. And too many Catholics have been sitting inside, not evangelizing enough. I've been saying this for a while. They say the internet exposed a lot of people to the Catholic faith, and that's why we're getting so many Catholics. Did you know half of the world's Catholics are in America?
1: Talk to me.
0: Half of the world's Catholics are in America. I don't even think half the world's Catholic know how deep the faith goes. And they're only being exposed to it now because of the internet. So what does that mean? It means the cradle Catholics or the converts, everyone already in the church failed to expose the world to the church. It took something like the internet. You know, we should have been living out that faith, bringing about the kingdom of God through our services, through our charity. Yeah, all this exposure, it could come from you still. It doesn't need the internet. But again, because we don't live that life dedicated to prayer, because we don't have that structured first, before we go out and start praying these little prayers that we get from the inclination of the Spirit, we have to have that structured prayer first. So we can learn how to listen to God and hear.
1: Let me give you an example of something that's very, very humbling. At the same time, when you have before Christ performed any miracles, he lifts his eyes up to the Father. Mm-hmm. Okay, and that is that would be in John 11, verse 41 through 42. You know, even in Gethsemane, what does he do? He prays to the Father.
0: Yeah.
1: You know, the example of being disciplined in prayer throughout your day, it just doesn't start with some of the saints. It starts with Christ himself setting that tone, setting that example in the morning, yes, in the afternoon, in the evening. Okay, so what about Okay, Anthony, let me ask you a question. What about me? I am just beginning. I'm a new Catholic, and I'm sitting in the pews. What would you recommend?
0: I would say that your prayers are most powerful because you don't know anything, so you have more opportunity to trust God rather than this knowledge, right? Rather than building up this knowledge and it's like, okay, well, I can see how that makes sense, blah, blah, blah. But rather, you're giving it all up to God. Let me show you what it's like boasting in prayer. The inspiration for our show today was from last week. Remember, this is what came up from last week. Humility and prayer. And we see the Pharisees boasting in prayer, obviously. This is a parable that Jesus gives. And we were saying, maybe it's not a parable, but we'll see what I mean. He also told this parable to some people who trusted in themselves that they were righteous and viewed others with contempt. Two men went up to the temple to pray, one a Pharisee, the other a tax collector. This is Jesus in Luke chapter 18. He says, the Pharisee stood and was praying these things to himself. He said, God, thank you. Thank you that I'm not like the others. Thank you I'm not a swindler, an unjust, an adulterer, or even worse, like the tax collector, right? And the reason they had disdain for tax collectors was because they were Jewish people taking money from Jews to give to Rome, right? So taking money from the from the oppressed, and you're one of the oppressed. What? So that's why they hated tax collectors. The Pharisees continues and says, I fast twice a week, and I pay tithes of all that I get. But the tax collector, standing some distance away, was even unwilling to lift his eyes up to heaven, but was beating his chest, saying, God, be merciful to me, the sinner.
1: You remind me of something, Anthony. The blind man and the Sanhedrins and the Pharisees and the priests that are staring at the blind man. And Jesus is in the crowd speaking. And the blind man, think about this, you're a blind man. You're like, Lord, Lord, Lord, I want to hear you. All he wanted to do was hear him. But he had believed, he had faith in our Lord. And yet the blind man, Jesus walks over to the blind man, over the other guys that are holy men. And, you know, we have St. Francis of Sales said that, you know, holiness is not just for those who are in office. It's for all of us, right? So you have the blind man who is in true belief that he is listening to our Lord. And he's like, you know, if it's your will that I seek it, it's going to happen. The Lord goes to him, spits on the ground, makes mud, puts it on his eyes. And what does the blind man do? He is obedient to the word of God when he could not even see our Lord Jesus at that time. What an example, Anthony. What an amazing example. Thank you, listeners. Thank you, Virgin Most Powerful Radio. And Anthony, we're going to keep on doing this because this is exciting and beautiful. It really is. It pumps me up. It fills me up. Holy Spirit, touch our hearts.
0: See you on the other side of the break. Welcome back to Through His Wounds, where we show you how to consume all, how to not consume all the doom and gloom. We fight off all the wicked goons. We're going to read a daily meditation from St. Augustine because they are so short. You guys can take it, right? Let us be done with vain or bad excuses. Let us come to the dinner at which we can inwardly take our fill. Let us not be prevented by arrogance or pride. Let no unlawful curiosity either lift us high with excitement or cast us down in terror. And in either case, let us not turn us away from God. Let no sensual voluptuousness divert us from heartfelt willingness. Let us come. Let us take our fill. Let the beggar come because the one who is issuing the invitation is you who became poor for our sakes. We're going to talk about how Christ is that one mediator and what that actually means in the name of Jesus. In the name of the Father, Son, and Holy Spirit. But I want to continue on the tax collector because, like I said, it's not necessarily a parable because later on, after Luke 11, after the Pharisee's done boasting in his prayer, and we see the tax collector outside who beating his chest saying, God, be merciful to me, to sinner, right? That's just a parable. But later on, we see an actual tax collector, trying to get into the temple to pray. And in Luke 19, Jesus sees Zacchaeus, and he entered Jericho was passing through, and behold, there was a man called by the name of Zacchaeus. He was a chief tax collector, and he was rich. And Zacchaeus was trying to see who Jesus was, and was able to see over the crowd because he was small in stature. Short guy. So when he ran on before and climbed up into a sycamore tree in order to see him, for he was about to pass through his way and come down. Again, he just wanted to see him. He just wanted to hear him.
1: Here we go again. Yeah. That's why I built that relationship with the blind man.
0: So simple.
1: Yeah. So simple.
0: But so again, simple. It's so tough for us to become the simple-minded. For today, I must stay at your house. Okay. When Jesus came to the place, he looked up and said, Zacchaeus, hurry down, for today I must stay at your house. What?
1: What?
0: Yeah. He's going to stay with the tax collector? And he hurried, came down, received him gladly. And Zacchaeus stopped and said, Lord, behold, half of my possessions, Lord, I will give to the poor. And if I have extorted anyone of anything, I will give back four times. So he's repenting in front of Jesus.
1: Jesus.
0: Right there, right in front of him. But what did the Pharisees say? They began to grumble, saying to the Lord, has he gone to be a guest of a man who is a sinner? But aren't we all sinners? Again, it's about prayer and accepting this repentant, humble heart of prayer.
1: And forgiveness, Anthony.
0: Amen.
1: And forgiveness, because without forgiveness, you can't. I mean, St. Francis de Sales speaks about this, the discipline. And, you know, when he uses the word anger, it's not just that you're angry physically, but the anger towards allowing somebody who might have been a sinner to allow to be forgiven. Because, you know, you got to watch how that word anger actually intertwines in our daily lives. I mean, somebody cuts you off in the parking lot, and then you're upset, and you see that person. I remember that person. Are you letting go?
0: Oh my gosh.
1: I mean, and this is just, I mean, it's a funny example.
0: You don't even want to know what happened to me over the weekend. I was in Huntington Beach.

0: say that if you wouldn't have had, maybe if we haven't been interacting with some of the discipline that some of our saints have, would you have had a different response? Maybe a little bit more.
1: Man, I could have said all types. I was thinking about saying a lot of things, but oh man, I had not to let my mind run crazy. She was a foreigner. I'll say that. I won't tell you what type of foreign, where she came from, but she obviously wasn't from here. She didn't get it. But I'm not going to, I'm going down
0: yeah,
1: that
0: yeah,
1: road.
0: Yeah.
1: Not me. So, Zacchaeus, because he went to Jesus and repented, Jesus said to him, today, salvation has come to this house. And because he too is a son of Abraham, for the Son of Man has come to seek and save the lost. So what does it mean for us today when we pray in the name of Jesus?
0: In the name of the Father and of the Son and of the Holy Spirit.
1: Everything we do as Catholics, all our prayers are in the name of the Father, and the Son and the Holy Spirit. And let me try to clarify that for you. Who do we pray to? The Father? Do we pray to Jesus? Do we pray to the Holy Spirit? Or do we just pray to one?
0: The one.
1: Or just all of them?
0: The one.
1: It's everyone. Everyone, all the same, all the time. But we direct our prayers to the different persons in the Trinity because God the Father, we see him responsible for creation. Jesus Christ, the Word made flesh, incarnate, in order to redeem humanity. So all of our redemption, right, belongs to Jesus. And then we see the Holy Spirit, God's Spirit on earth interceding through us, right? We're just instruments of the Holy Spirit, right? So he plays the intercessory role in humans. So the creation of humans, the redemption of humans, and the intercession of humans in the name of the Father and the Son and the Holy Spirit. Jesus says in John 14, whatever you ask in my name, this will I do so that the Father be glorified in the Son. If you ask anything in my name, I will do it. He also says in John 16, and on that day, you will not question me about anything. Truly, truly, I say to you, if you ask the Father for anything in my name, he will give it to you. Okay, in that case, in the name of Father, Son, Holy Spirit. Jesus, in your name, make $1 million appear. Oh, no, wait. Does that mean Jesus is fake? No, it doesn't mean Jesus is fake. It's not some magical code. A lot of Protestants walk around trying to heal you, trying to heal your ailments, saying, in the name of Jesus, let you be healed and stuff like that. Like, it's a formula. Like, it's a magic spell that we have to profess in order for it to be true. But what does it mean to be in the name of Jesus, when your prayer is in the name of Jesus?
0: You know what you remind me of that right there, Anthony, is a very simple saying, who do you say that I am? And he tells Peter, right? Who do you say that I am? You are the divine. You are my Lord. You are my God, the Father, the Son, and of the Holy Spirit. In front of me, asking me, who do you say that I am? And sometimes these words, when I read or when we study or when we do things, Anthony, we're doing it in his name.
1: Amen.
0: The I am. You know,
1: here's what it means to pray in the name of Jesus.
0: There we go.
1: This is from St. Paul in Hebrews. Yeah, St. Paul in Hebrews. Therefore, chapter 4, this, and you've probably heard this. Therefore, since we have a great high priest who has passed through the heavens, Jesus, the Son of God, let us take up our confession. For we do not have a high priest who cannot sympathize with our weakness. But we have one who has been tempted in all things like we are, yet without sin. So now, because we have a representative, right? Someone who's perfect for us, a perfect representative of humanity. That means all of humanity can now use this representative for the Father. You'll see. Therefore, let us draw near with confidence to the throne of grace, so that we may receive mercy and find grace to help in time of need.

0: Oh, there should be more attached.
1: You know, I want to give you something short in that, if it's okay with you. Communion and prayer. And it has to be an all-day thing. You know, you have to be in prayer. You have to be, you know, as closest to God, even as he was, because he was constantly in prayer before choosing the apostles. He spent the night prayer, right? Before the miracles, he gave thanks. In Gethsemane, he prayed to surrender to the cross, you know, and then he even prayed to his enemies while he was passing on the cross. You know, then the Father and his disciples asked, be taught, give them, our Father, the pattern of a Christian prayer. He then teaches them the humility of performance, childlike trust over anxiety, perseverance over discouragement. And then when he warns us against vain repetition, he is not condemning repetitive prayer, but he empty words in scripture that show us that Holy Scripture, Jesus prays three times in Gethsemane, Anthony. You know, the example of prayer, it's the angels cry, holy, holy, holy. Okay, that's another example. And the rosary. Mm-hmm. I know we were going to probably, I don't know if I'm ahead of that, but just the rosary. No. The rosary are the mysteries of our Lord and Savior, yes. Jesus Christ. You know, his the whole passion of his being, yes. of who he is, and being taught a disciplined format of prayer.
0: And we're showing that life without transgression. We're meditating on that life without sin. Because now that representative, if you didn't hear last Wednesday's episode of Throne Chasers, go check it out. Now that representative who was a divine person in flesh, God in flesh, now has a throne in heaven at the right hand of the Father, right? He and the Father are one, but he has the Lamb will take the scroll out of the right hand of the Father. The Lamb is slain, but fully alive. There's all types of things going on, but now we have a confidence because Jesus is there as our representative. So when we pray in Jesus' name, it means in the name of a self-sacrificing God, someone who came in to offer his entire life to redeem humanity. That's why he's on that throne on high.
1: I'll say it on the next one.
0: Yeah, save it on the next
1: one. We'll save it.
0: Thank you for joining us through His Wounds, family. Hopefully you're learning something today. Hopefully you pick something up. And we'll see you on the other side of the break of Through His Wounds on Virgin Most Powerful Radio. Welcome back to Through His Wounds, where the show is over far too soon. Pray, hope, and don't worry. Hopefully you're learning with us, we showed you how Jesus prayed, what it means to pray in the name of Jesus. What does that mean for you, MC?
1: Well, my brother, I'm going to tell you something. That since it's the devil hates prayer, let's give him a little bit of a spiritual warfare exercise, you know, and I would like to read a prayer from St. Ignatius of Loyola. Take, O Lord, and receive my entire liberty of my memory, my understanding, and my whole will. And all that I am and all that I possess, thou hast given me, and I surrender it all to thee to dispose according to thy will. Give me only the love, thy grace. With this, I will be rich enough to will this nothing, desire nothing more. Amen.
0: Amen. The Father, Son, and Holy Spirit.
1: Amen. You know? And what does it mean, Anthony? You know, it means to, in prayer, we are in perfect union with Christ. I mean, it is, to be out of prayer is to allow the devil to, you know, invade our armor, right. You know, our armor of God that we are devoted to putting it on, because you know what, spiritual warfare is real. It's not a joke. Right. So the second that you stop praying on the mysteries of our faith, of our church, which God gave us the most beautiful gift, the Holy Eucharist. He is with us. He is real. You know, he's in our tabernacle. I know this sounds maybe, but, you know, you have to paint the whole picture and understand that prayer isn't supposed to be something public. We don't have to boast the prayer. We can be in prayer. As right now, you know, we're talking right now, Anthony, and, you know, in my conscience, I'm saying, Lord, please make sure I do this right. Make sure I have the right words. Do not let me stray from what your Holy Spirit. Yes, Holy Spirit has us. You know, and that was one of the reasons we had to get some of those things out of the way in at the beginning of the segment, not at the beginning of the show, you know, because if it reminds me of something. Iron sharpens iron, and only man can sharpen man. And you know, it's what we're doing here. And if by us staying humble to our prayer, then we'll continue to develop a super powerful spiritual connection with our Lord and Savior, which is all he wants from us. Perfect union in prayer.
0: Amen. In John chapter 20, it says that the things have been written in this book so that you may believe in Jesus Christ, and that believing you may have life in his name. We all have life in Jesus. Okay, all those who abide in him bear fruit that comes from Jesus. The branch cannot bear fruit from itself. It abides in the vine. So neither can you unless you abide in me. Abide in me, and I in you. Jesus says, I am the vine, you are the branches. He who abides in me and I in him, he bears much fruit. For apart from me, you cannot do anything. So we have to be praying in the name of Jesus. And we have to be praying, period. Okay? Jesus tells us to pray for others. He tells us to intercede for others. St. Paul tells us to intercede for others. The one Protestant passage that they love to quote, where it says, there is one God, there is one mediator between God and humankind. That's what it says, right?
1: Amen.
0: And we know that that one mediator is that because of his transgression, because he walked perfectly without transgressions, right? That also ties back to Hebrews, which we covered in the last segment. But the beginning of this chapter, where they quote, where God is the only mediator, it says specifically that we are called, you and I are urged for to make supplications, prayers, thanksgivings, and drumroll, and to make intercession, to be made for everyone, for kings,
1: key word, Anthony,
0: and intercession, for all who are in high positions, so that way they... Yeah, so that we may lead a quiet and peaceful life in the goodness and dignity. This is the right and acceptable to the sight of God our Savior, who desires everyone to be saved and come to the knowledge of truth.
1: So what I'm getting from that is that it's okay for intercession of prayer?
0: Okay. I mean, Jesus Christ is our only mediator, but the saints are interceding for
1: interceding
0: us.
1: Interceding in prayer.
0: Every day.
1: Intercession of prayer.
0: They want us strong. They want the church, the body of Christ, strong, right? And we are one body. And that's the reason why they're still alive, right? Because if they're dwelling in Christ, then they're part of his body. And we are part of that body too. So you they're know, actively he, alive.
1: You know, that reminds me of something, that he builds his church first before the Bible. He builds his church first on word of mouth. Is passed down to the apostles. The apostles put all the scriptures together, all the books together, and yet the church in the first 3 years, the first 3 years of his which would be Christ's ministries, Christ puts his church together and he sets the tone, he puts the rules together. But what is the number one thing that he teaches us is to follow prayer as he did. You know, he never said, pray for me because I'm going to be crucified. He said, I'm praying for my enemies. Amen. He said, I'm praying for my apostles. Yeah. I'm praying for the world. I'm praying for that salvation of humankind. He prays for Adam and Eve in the Genesis. I mean, he prays for everybody. And the example is, he never boasts about it. He asks us to join him in prayer as the saints in heaven, as the angels in heaven, as he and the Father, Son, and the Holy Amen. Spirit are in constant prayer for our salvation, Anthony. All I got to say, Jesus loves us. Here's the... I mean, that's plain and I can't break it down into another. The word is Jesus loves us.
0: Here is, I'm trying to decide where to go. Here's an epistle from St. James and how we should be praying, how the early church thought we should be praying. We're no different from them. He says in the epistle of St. James, chapter 5, is anyone among you suffering? Then he must pray. Is anyone cheerful? He is to sing praises. Is anyone among you sick? Then he must call for the elders of the church, and they are to pray over him. Oh, there's so much to unpack there, but we'll just continue. Anointing him with oil. Boom, another thing to point out to the Protestants, but anyway, not the point here. In the name of the Lord. And the prayer offered in faith will save the one who is sick.
1: Wow.
0: And the Lord will raise him up, and if he has committed sins, they will be forgiven. Therefore, confess your sins to one another and pray for one another so that you may be healed. Again, we're going to go, there's so much prayer, so much of our prayer lives focuses right here in this little passage, because he's even going to go into the saints now. Elijah was a man with a nature like ours. He prayed earnestly that it would not rain, and did not rain on the earth for 3 years and 6 months. Then he prayed, and the sky gave rain, and the earth produced its fruit. We pray all the time. St. Anthony, you know, made the donkeys bow and converted all those people. Let us have a magnificent sign and have just, you know, maybe we could pray that prayer too. Also, we know in Elijah that they took people who were sick to his bones in his tomb, and as soon as they touched it, they were healed. That's relics of the saints again, intercession of the saints. We should be praying for one another. Boom. We have the bishops here, the episcopoi, and they're praying for people. It's all one big unity, communal prayer. Yes, we all are praying in the name of Jesus, proclaiming it so boldly, going with confidence before the Father.
1: I have to interject something. I just lost it.
0: That's okay. I got another thing from Ephesians.
1: Yeah. No. Well, before you spoke a word, I am God. I already declared I am. Every breath I take is a gift from the one who is eternal. So every breath, every time we preach, every time we ask God for his blessing. So in other words, we're praying in prayer. Each one of them is a gift that he has given us to be able to ask for his mercy. Okay. I was going to go to the first Galatians. Yeah. You know what? Let me remember. I'll get back.
0: I got you. Just because we're closing, we got 3 minutes. Let me give you all the scriptures that I have prepared for you. Ephesians chapter 6 on prayer. Again, praying at all times with all prayer and petition in the Spirit. And to this end, being on alert with all perseverance and petition for all the saints. Okay, when he says saints, he's talking about people on this earth, right? There's two classes of saints. Saints with a capital S, which are officially in heaven. But there are saints among us, people who are part of God's kingdom on earth because they have favor with God. Anyone who's in a state of grace is considered a lowercase s saint. So when he's telling us being on alert with all perseverance and petition, that's what we were talking about earlier. Don't just go around praying the rosary, or don't just wake up in the morning, pray a rosary, go to bed at night and pray a rosary. Throughout the day, you have to be in constant prayer, carrying Jesus with you, as well as on my own behalf, and the words may be given to me in opening of my mouth, to make known with boldness the mystery of the gospel, for which I am an ambassador in chains, so that in proclaiming it, I may speak boldly as I ought to speak. Let the Spirit speak through us.
1: Perfect. What you just said right now is perfect, because this is what
0: Saint
1: the first reading of Corinthians 12:27. I am a member of the body of Christ. That's what I had lost.
0: Let it be so.
1: Yeah.
0: Thank you for joining us through His Wounds, family. We're wrapping up the show. Hopefully you learned a little bit about prayer, and hopefully, I know we have gave these exegeses before. We've done these arguments in the past. Repetition is key. I'm trying to memorize these still. I don't even remember any of the Bible verses, exact numbers to this day.
1: If I don't see the numbers, I can't remember.
0: Where does it say in the Bible that this happened? But yeah. we're getting there. Hopefully you learned something. Hopefully we're guiding you closer to the kingdom of God. And let us, the show, be a reminder
1: and
0: to,
1: you know what,
0: constantly pray.
1: I will be praying for everybody. Amen. Because God bless your week. Happy Monday. Be blessed and give thanks to the Lord for everything that we have, Anthony.
0: We Amen. See the world through the wounds of Christ, through his wounds, which means there's a deeper spiritual reality than the one that is in front of us. We can't get caught up in the world. We can't get distracted by what the world has to offer. We have to constantly be asked, what is God's plan in this moment? What is our purpose for this moment? Who should I be praying for in this moment? That's how we see the world through the wounds of Christ. Up next, Father Robert on the Truth and Justice Show, Carmelite Spirituality.

0: 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I have a special guest, and this is special because we're going to be talking about Franciscan spirituality with an emphasis on St. Maximilian Kolbe. Father Thomas Zech, he's a Franciscan. Father, welcome to the Truth and Justice Show.
1: Hello, Terry. I'm happy to be here and share a little bit about my Franciscan history.
0: I love it.
1: And the Blessed Virgin Mary.
0: You know what, Father? You're a man after my own heart. I love it. I'm glad because we've been doing Carmelite spirituality. We've got some Norbertines coming in later. The church is so rich in spirituality. So kind of tell us a little bit to our audience, your background and how you became a Catholic priest. And because I think that's important when we start talking about the spirituality of for Franciscans.
1: Sure. My current role is I work for the Militia of the Immaculata. I'm the National Spiritual Assistant for the Militia of the Immaculata, the consecration movement started by St. Maximilian Kolbe. I've been a Franciscan for 32 years.
0: Wow.
1: And how I became a Franciscan, I was finishing college, and the Lord put in my heart that I should look into becoming a priest. And I said, I don't know.
0: I love it.
1: I don't know. But I said, I know I won't be happy, Lord, unless I do what you want. So I said, give me some signs. Uh-huh. And I was impressed by a secular Franciscan. And so when I started looking for ways of living out the priesthood, religious life was it, and the Franciscans. And I came to the conventuals, and I went in the chapel and prayed. And I said, am I supposed to be here? And the Lord gave me the sense that I was supposed to be there, and I asked. They said yes, and that's how I got here.
0: Wow, that's a short version of a testimony that I've ever heard. I love it. Well, Father, just to give you a little background and for our listeners, the Marytown that you're referring to, I helped the community move from Kenosha, Wisconsin, back in 1979 to Libertyville, Illinois. So I'm very familiar with the community. Brother Rayfield was the boss at that time. And love the spirit of the Franciscans. And I love St. Maximilian Kolbe. I was at his canonization May 10th, 1982. And just I'm a big promoter. And though I'm just very excited that you're here to tell us about the charisms of a Franciscan and with an emphasis on St. Maximilian. So I'm all ears. Can you kind of set the stage for us?
1: Sure. So Maximilian started this consecration movement to the Blessed Virgin. And one of the things that he came was is that the Franciscans, he saw the only reason why we existed was because of our understanding of the Blessed Virgin Mary as the Immaculate Conception.
0: I love it.
1: And so he talks about this ideal of a golden thread that, that from the beginning, there was this love of the Blessed Virgin Mary that started with Francis and Claire and moved out through the saints through the century, first through our doctors of the church, Bonaventure and John Duns Scotus and St. Anthony of Padua. And they brought these ideals to this, and Scotus was the one who finally formulated the understanding of the Immaculate Conception, and we were the champions of that. And so being the champions of the Immaculate Conception, finally it was in 1854, it was made a doctrine of the church, official teaching. In other words, you must believe this.
0: Yes.
1: You must believe that she was immaculately conceived. And now, Kolbe says, in this time, now that it's been defined as a teaching of the church, we have to live what this means. And that's why he started the consecration movement to Our Lady as the Immaculate Conception, or the personalized the Immaculata.
0: Father, can you tell us a little bit back in 1917, what was going on in Rome when Father Kolbe did this? He wasn't even a priest at that time, but can you set the stage? Because I just find it interesting, to say the least, with what was going on in Russia and the Freemasons. Can you share a little bit of that?
1: I'm going to go a little before that.
0: Good. Yeah. Thank you.
1: So he was, when he was a young boy.
0: Yeah.
1: His mother was upset with him.
0: Yeah.
1: And she said, I don't know what's going to become of you, Raymond. He had stolen an egg And she said, go pray before the Virgin. And he was a sensitive kid, and he went and prayed. And she appeared, Blessed Mother appeared to him, offering him two crowns, one red and one white. Mm-hmm. And he understood that meant purity and martyrdom. Mm. And he said he wanted both, both of those crowns. So he knew that the Blessed Mother was with him, that he was to become a saint. That's what it was. And he was going to do it through martyrdom and through purity. And he found the Franciscans, and he was enamored by the Franciscans. He joined the community. He ended up studying in Rome during World War I.
0: Interesting.
1: And as he was studying in Rome for his doctorate degrees, he saw a group of Freemasons marching in front of St. Peter's. And they had an image of Lucifer crushing the head of Saint Michael.
0: Wow!
1: And he began to say, "Well, all these people are seeking to destroy the church." And also at this time, it's the ideals of fascism and communism were brewing around the world, and they either wanted nothing to do with the church or they wanted to destroy the church.
0: Yeah.
1: And he goes, who's going to speak for the church? Who's going to defend Our Lady? And that was his inspiration, is seeing the Freemasons saying that Lucifer was going to crush the head of St. Michael and that Satan was going to rule in the church. He would be the one to start a group to speak for the church and protect Our Lady. And that's how he started the Militia of the Immaculata in 1970.
0: Incredible. And it has it grown. Wow. You can take it where you want to go, Father, but it seems to me that after that, up until the late 30s, when World War II was just going to start, Father Colby had this huge monastery. Can you tell us a little bit about that? Because I think it was the biggest one in the world at the time. Is that a fair statement?
1: Yep. It's the largest monastery ever in history.
0: Mm-hmm.
1: Probably around 800, maybe a little more, of people who were religious and worked for Our Lady. And Nepacolano, the city that he started, he wanted to build a city for Our Lady where it would just focus on promoting devotion to Our Lady, the truths of the faith, and bring consecration to the world as a way of living out this spirituality. And so as he started Nepacolano, it started out relatively small, a little wooden chapel. If you go there today, the little wooden chapel is still there. And now there's a big city around it where hundreds of friars live. And at that time, it became the largest monastery in the world right before in 1939 when the Germans invaded Poland.
0: Mr. Engineer, there goes. You can hear me now. Mr. Engineer got me back on. I'm just blown away that he started a radio station. He had that big publication, Immaculata Magazine. It was going all around the world. And I know this is on Franciscan spirituality, but it seems that St. Maximilian Kolbe really was a role model for Franciscans with their charism of the Immaculate Conception. And I just wanted to ask you, because of Our Lady of Lourdes in 1858, you know, 4 years after that pronouncement, what kind of devotion did St. Maximilian Kolbe have to Bernadette and the revelations at Lourdes?
1: Well, the first thing that happened is right before he was supposed to be ordained, he had injured his, I think it was his thumb, and they were going to amputate it. And if they did that, he would not be thumb free.
0: I didn't know that. Oh.
1: The day before he was supposed to amputate it, he put some water from Lourdes.
0: I love it.
1: And it healed. It healed him. And so that was his connection. He also visited Lourdes before he went on to his mission in Japan. And he had visited it there. So he had a great devotion. And it was the name that Our Lady gave herself at Lourdes, saying, "I am the Immaculate Conception," that Kobe brought into his thought. Well, what, she takes this as her name. It must mean something. Wow. When she says, "I am the Immaculate Conception." And so that is how he came up with the idea of the Immaculate, that this is her identity.
0: Wow.
1: She takes that this is who she is, and there's only one Immaculate Conception.
0: Okay.
1: And it's only the Blessed Virgin Mary. And just like when God reveals his name to Moses, mm-hmm. which we think is I am who am, or I am for you,
0: yeah.
1: some sort of like that. This is who Mary takes as her identity. So it's emblematic of who she is. She is the pure one. She's the Immaculate.
0: Father, we're going to take a quick break. The music's going to be coming on. But I want to ask, I've been told that at that monastery, they were reliving a very frugal life of Franciscans. And even the shoes that they had, when one, they were working sometimes overnight, and they would use other people's shoes because they didn't have enough shoes for everyone to wear. So when you were sleeping, someone else was using your shoes. I thought, are you kidding me? Is that true? When we come back from the break, we'll find out if that's just legend or is it truth? Because St. Maximilian Kolbe, it wouldn't surprise me if his monastery was like that. Stay with us. You're listening to The Truth and Justice Show with Father Thomas Zeck of Franciscan. Stay with us. We'll be right back. Welcome back to The Truth and Justice Show. I always say it, we're too blessed to be stressed. We're too anointed to be disappointed. And if hope was money, we'd be billionaires because our hope is in Jesus Christ. Father Thomas Zeck is a Franciscan priest at Marytown in Libertyville, Illinois. And he's been good enough to share with us some spirituality from the Franciscans and the charism of St. Francis through St. Maximilian Kolbe. Now, Father, I asked the question, I heard that at that monastery, they didn't have a lot of resources and that some guys would be sleeping and another guy would be at the printing press wearing his shoes until he gets up and then he exchanges it. Is that just legend or did that actually happen?
1: Well, I would guess that happened.
0: Yeah.
1: I don't know that for sure.
0: Okay.
1: But
0: I heard that.
1: I haven't gotten that information. But when they first started, the first thing they built was a chapel.
0: Yes, yeah.
1: When they got there, yeah. and then they built the housing for themselves, and they were always expanding, and there was all these guys coming, and so you had to feed them and stuff. So there was always a run to see if you can have enough resources to cover it. And the story that I remember about the resources is he was in Krakow.
0: Yeah.
1: He was praying and he needed money for a printing press and he didn't have it and the provincial wouldn't give it. And so he prayed and he found an envelope with the exact amount of money he needed in front of the image of Our Lady as the Immaculate Conception.
0: Unbelievable.
1: And so Our Lady was with him. She gave him what he needed when he needed it. But the resources were always tight because they were expanding.
0: Yeah.
1: They were expanding so fast.
0: Incredible. That's incredible. Take it where you want to get it now. What's going on next with the Franciscan spirituality? Go ahead.
1: Well, I just got back. I was with our novices. So part of my position here is to teach about the mission of the Immaculata and Kolbe and his spirituality to our young men. And so I decided to bring this idea that he brought up about this golden thread and how this spirituality really is excuse me, I have a cold.
0: Okay.
1: The spirituality, it really started with St. Francis and it was his prayers and pondering that became the source that would become the Franciscans in our understanding, especially of Our Lady as the Immaculate Conception.
0: Great.
1: And so when you talk to people about St. Francis, they think of trees and they think of animals.
0: Yes.
1: And they think of him praying in front of the cross. And we know at Christmas time at the manger. But where is this devotion to the Blessed Mother? Well, if you're at the cross, who's there with Jesus? Mary.
0: Yes.
1: If you're at the stable, who's there with Jesus? Mary.
0: Sure.
1: And so Mary was very connected to his spirituality. And there was two specific quotations that were in him that sort of became the fire that started this whole understanding of Mary and her significant role.
0: Mm-hmm.
1: And so I wanted to share those.
0: Sure, please do.
1: To show those with you.
0: Yeah.
1: And the first one comes from the office. He wrote an office of the Passion, and he created this antiphon that would go between every psalm.
0: Mm-hmm.
1: And it's, Holy Virgin Mary, among the women born into the world, there is no one like you, daughter and servant of the Most High and Supreme King, and of the Father in heaven, mother of our most holy Lord Jesus Christ, spouse of the Holy Spirit, pray for us with Saint Michael the Archangel, all the powers of heaven, and all the saints at the side of your most holy beloved Son, our Lord and teacher. Glory to the Father and to the Son and to the Holy Spirit, as it was in the beginning, is now, and will be forever. So one of the things that is unique about him in this is this using the title of Mary as the spouse of the Holy Spirit.
0: Mm-hmm.
1: Some scholars like Peter Damian said that it was unique to Saint Francis, this term, the spouse of the Holy Spirit. Other scripture scholars say, well, there might have been at least one other time it was attributed before him, but it wasn't really commonly used, this idea of Mary as spouse of the Holy Spirit. And if you hear from that prayer, there's this connection that she has with Father, with the Son, and with the Holy Spirit. But this connection with the spouse of the Holy Spirit began to say, the relation between Mary and the Holy Spirit became very central in the thoughts of the friars that would go on as they reflected upon it. The second one is he wrote a prayer called the Salutation to the Blessed Virgin Mary.
0: Mm-hmm.
1: And so spouse of the Holy Spirit is one of those. And this one, I will offer you this prayer. Hail Lady, Holy Queen, Holy Mother Theotokos, who are the Virgin Made Church and the one chosen by the Most High Holy Father of Heaven, whom he consecrated with his most beloved Son and with the Holy Spirit, the Paraclete, in whom there was and is all fullness of grace and every good. Hail his palace, hail his tabernacle, hail his home, hail his vestment, hail his handmaid, hail his mother, and hail all you holy virtues, which through the grace of illumination of the Holy Spirit are infused into the hearts of the faithful, so that from the unfaithful you make them faithful. Now, in this quote, it's this ideal of the intercession of Our Lady and her ability to there. And he starts out with the phrase, the Virgin Made Church. And that is unique to St. Francis, this ideal of the ecclesiastical role of Mary. Mary as a type of the church, because she holds the body of Christ in her.
0: Sure.
1: And it is through her that the grace of God comes to us. And so it was those two titles, Spouse of the Holy Spirit and the Virgin Made Church, which began the Franciscan imagination to mm-hmm. understand what these mean. And Franciscans always start with prayer and experience. And it's from that prayer and experience that we have an experience of God, we have experience of the Blessed Mother, and that we begin to ponder what this means.
0: Yep.
1: For Francis, the experience that I'd like to bring up is that it was at the Portiuncula, mm-hmm. the church dedicated to Our Lady, where he formed the order.
0: Mm-hmm.
1: And one night he was he liked to do harsh penances in his life, and he was tempted. to give up doing harsh penances and just to go rest. And he saw this as a temptation from the devil.
0: Yeah.
1: So he goes out to roll in the thorns because he wanted to not give in to the flesh. And when he goes to do that, to roll in the thorns, there's no thorns on the rose, on the rose bush.
0: Incredible.
1: And so he comes back into the chapel after this, and he's just touched by the mercy of God. And so he sees the image of Jesus and Mary in the chapel. And so he wanted everyone to know this mercy. And he asked the Lord for a plenary indulgence, that if they came there, that they would receive the mercy just like he did.
0: I see.
1: And the Lord said, well, that's a big thing to ask. And then he turned and he said, well, this is her chapel, so you ask her. So he turned to Our Lady. Sure. And as he turned to Our Lady, immediately she turned to Jesus and started interceding. And Jesus granted that it would be done. And that's how we had the Portiuncula indulgence on August the 2nd.
0: Wow.
1: At all Franciscan churches. And I think it's been moved to all churches. Mm-hmm. You can get an indulgence of going there praying on August the 2nd.
0: Incredible. Father, could you tell us the connection of the nativity scene that we have every Christmas and how Francis is part of that and where it began there? Tell us the story, because it's an interesting one.
1: Sure. So Francis was enamored with the Lord on the cross. That's where he heard his calling. But he was enamored with the poverty of Christ.
0: Mm-hmm.
1: And he said at Christmas time, at this time they had no nativity scenes in churches.
0: Mm-hmm.
1: And people would go to Mass, but it was, not. And so he wanted people to know and experience what that was, the birth of Christ. So he decided to have a live nativity in the town of Greccio in the year 1223.
0: Mm-hmm.
1: And so he got permission. So he had a cave. He brought in animals there. They had a candlelight procession, and the people came there. And then he began to preach to the little child, because he said people had forgotten. They had forgotten how our God came into the world. And so he wanted people to know and to experience the reality of the simplicity and poverty of which our Lord came to us and how we can come to him.
0: Wow.
1: So that was at Greccio. And after that, then the nativity scene was brought into the church after that.
0: And it's gone all over the world. Isn't it amazing how he affects the Franciscan effect? I mean, wow. Tell us more about that spirituality, Father. But we're going to take a quick break. I want to remind everybody we have the Spiritual Warfare Conference coming up March 20th and 21st here in Southern California. Father Chad Ripperger, an exorcist, will be there. Dr. Dan Snyder, Jess Romero, and Kyle Clement will be there. I'll be there as the MC. Looking forward to having you come. Go to our website, vmpr.org. Look under events. 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Or if you want to show up and be there, got a room for about 1,000 people. We still have tickets 3 weeks out, but I wouldn't wait much longer. You can go to virginmostpowerfulradio.org to get your tickets. And again, this is going to be on a temptation. What is the Father Chad Ripperger and others talk about? Lead us not into temptation. And this is going to be probably our last spiritual warfare conference in Southern California with Father Chad. So you might want to consider making that effort to get there. When we come back from the break, we're going to continue to talk with Father Thomas, a Franciscan priest, about the effect of Franciscan spirituality, what it has on the church. Also, I want to remind our listeners, because I keep forgetting to remind them, Real Estate for Life. This is an organization that will help you buy your house or help you sell a house. And they also support us here at Virgin Most Powerful Radio. You can call them at 877-543-3871. And everybody I know has been treated beautifully. We come back. Father Thomas will be back with us to talk about Franciscan spirituality and how it affects you. Stay with us, family. We'll be back after a very quick break. Welcome back to the Truth and Justice Show. We're starting our first series of talks of regarding Franciscan spirituality. We have Father Thomas Zek, a Franciscan from Marytown in Libertyville, Illinois. And Father, I'm all ears. Where do you want to go now with this Franciscan spirituality?
1: So what I would like to talk about is this idea that the Franciscans, that we can hear from Christ directly.
0: Amen.
1: That as Francis prayed for him, that and we can have an experience of a relationship mm-hmm. with Christ as through the human experiences that Christ had, and we enter into those human mm-hmm. experiences.
0: Sure.
1: And so we go to the cross, yeah. we go to the crib, and so these are the experiences, and we begin to meditate on the meaning, and this is how the Franciscans enter into these mysteries of our faith. Right. And so what I wanted to end with Francis was is he received the stigmata, right. and that the friars began to see him as an altus Christus.
0: In other words,
1: that he so wanted to conform himself to Jesus Christ, who he saw that he was another Christ in his time. Mm-hmm. In other words, he wanted so much to be united with the Lord, and they saw the stigmata as a sign of him seeking to be Christ through his life and his experiences, and so that was there. Came to understand, and I never thought of, well, the Franciscans were started by Francis and Claire.
0: Mm-hmm.
1: And so when I looked at this book from Father Damien Fellner, it talked about Claire and her Mariology,
0: mm-hmm.
1: and I had never thought of that, that Claire had a Mariology.
0: I didn't either.
1: Also, and so I began, and there is a couple things about Claire. She called her, they always refer to her as Mother Claire,
0: mm-hmm.
1: and yet she's a virgin.
0: Mm-hmm.
1: She wasn't a mother. You know, she's a virgin and mother.
0: Mm-hmm.
1: And so that was one of the keys, that she sought to be that one who gives herself totally to Christ.
0: Mm-hmm.
1: And as she gives herself totally to Christ, just as the Blessed Mother in her fiat,
0: yep.
1: Claire gives herself totally over to Christ. She renounces her royalty, her title, to become poor so that she could give herself totally to God.
0: Wow.
1: And so they began to see her as this virgin, this mother, this one who's totally committed to Jesus Christ, just as the Blessed Mother was totally given over to her son when in her fiat. And so he begins to develop this ideal of Claire as the vestiges of the Mother of God. In other words, sort of a mirror of the Mother of God.
0: Wow.
1: And so she has the contemplative life. Francis had the active life.
0: Mm-hmm.
1: He's the altar Christus. She's the one who's supporting him with prayer. She's uh-huh. the one that has his back.
0: Mm-hmm.
1: She gives herself totally over to this Franciscan ideal, and yet she does it in a different way. That she is in the confinement of the cloister, and yet even in that confinement and in that prayer, she is totally connected with what's going on yes. in the world. And some examples of things that happened to her is she had illnesses in her life, and she wasn't able to go to the Mass. And so she was in her sick bed, and the sisters came back from the Christmas Mass.
0: Mm-hmm.
1: And as they come back, She told him exactly everything that happened. She had been given a vision, and she was present at the Mass, even though she was physically in.
0: Wow.
1: And so she was there at the birth of Christ and the celebrating the birth of Christ. And yet the sisters were amazed because she could tell them stuff. So that's one of the reasons why she's one of the patronesses of television.
0: That's a beautiful thought. I don't mean to change it, but when you mentioned St. Clair, one question I have is with the contemplative orders of the church, the cloister, can you tell us, is there a cloister side to the Franciscan spirituality?
1: And the Port Clares, all the Port Clares are cloistered.
0: Mm-hmm. So there is, okay.
1: There is. As she lived in the cloister, one of the events that happened, because she was in San Damiano, and if you know the Franciscan history, that's where the cross of Christ spoke to Francis. Yep. And then he made that into their monastery, and so that they were in that monastery. And the Saracens, or the Muslims, were attacking. So they were kind of defenseless. They were outside of the walls of the city. And so she put her complete trust in Christ. So as an abbess, she was allowed to go into the tabernacle. And she went to the tabernacle and took out the body of Christ and placed it in front of the walls where the Saracens were trying to come in. And they were repelled. So this shows her complete trust in God to protect her, in Jesus, in there. And so she is known for that. And so oftentimes when you see Claire, they have her holding a monstrance.
0: Yes.
1: That's usually not quite right, because monstrances came a little bit later.
0: Yeah.
1: But she had the Eucharist in the ciborium.
0: Sure.
1: And she defended her monastery with the presence of Christ.
0: Incredible.
1: And so she gives herself totally over to our Lord Jesus. And then when there was danger, she brought the presence of our Lord to protect her and the sisters.
0: What a great story.
1: But yes, she is the contemplative role. And I think that is one of the reasons, I think, why the Franciscans have been so effective in the world.
0: Sure.
1: If you ever see the Franciscan Book of Saints, it's like this thick book.
0: That's true.
1: A lot of saints have come from the Franciscan way of life. But it is that contemplative that is praying for those who are in active ministry. And that connection between Franciscans and Port Clares has been around for 800 years.
0: Incredible.
1: Wow.
0: Continue, Father, this is all good information for our listeners. We have to understand, at least I take it, is that we have different spiritualities in the Catholic Church. We got the Jesuits, we got the Norbertines, you got the Dominicans, you got the Franciscans. And I want everyone who's listening to get an understanding of how the charisms of each order work. And I want to just encourage any young man or woman for considering becoming a Port Clare, if you're a woman, for the cloister, or if you're a young man, Marytown, Franciscans, this would be a good connection through Marytown in Libertyville, Illinois. Continue on, Father, because you're educating me, and I thought I knew a lot about this topic, so keep learning.
1: I'm always learning. The only reason why I got it is because I read this book, and so I started making the connections. And I'm going to give you a little quote from Claire.
0: Okay.
1: About this idea of why poverty is so important to the Franciscans.
0: Okay.
1: And the reason why the Franciscans poverty, because poverty in itself doesn't mean anything unless it's connected with Christ.
0: Amen.
1: And it's so the reason why Francis wanted to be poor, the reason why Claire wanted to be poor, is because this is what Jesus chose.
0: Yep.
1: This is how God chose us. And here's a little quote from Claire. Mm-hmm. Oh, marvelous humility. Oh, astonishing poverty. the King of angels, the Lord of heaven and earth, is laid in a manger.
0: Wow.
1: And so it is, that is why Francis wanted to emphasize the manger.
0: Wow.
1: Is that the God of the universe comes to us and is born as a child that needs to be fed, that needs to be cared for.
0: Yeah. Father, if I can jump in, I have a quote from St. Clair that says this, if you suffer with him, Jesus, you will reign with him. If you cry with him, you will have joy with him. If you die with him on the cross of tribulation, you will possess eternal dwelling place in the splendor of the saints. And she says, and your name written in the book of life will be a glorious among men. This is an article I just got, 20 powerful quotes to kick off your Lenten season. St. Clair has a lot of wisdom, does she not? Wow.
1: She certainly does, and she was more educated than Francis was.
0: I kind of assume that. Yeah.
1: Because she was from the noble class, so she was very well educated. She is the one thing that people may not know, mm-hmm. that of all the religious orders for women,
0: yes,
1: there is only one rule that was written by a woman, and that's the rule of St. Clair.
0: I didn't know that either. Boy, you're giving us these tidbits of information that, I mean, it's almost like last week we had a tidbit about Archbishop Fulton Sheen being a third order Carmelite. Did you know that, Father?
1: I didn't either.
0: But you see, why I'm learning every day about the saints. I'm learning about how to fall deeper in love with Jesus Christ and his bride, the church. And that's why I asked you to come on and do these series of talks on Carmelite Franciscan spirituality, because it helps us understand the great love these saints had for our Lord, and we can imitate that. We're going to take a quick break, Father. We still have another segment to talk about Franciscan spirituality with Father Thomas Zeck, a Franciscan from Marytown. That's in Libertyville, Illinois. I would recommend you check it out on the website there, marytown.com or .org. Stay with us, family. We'll be back with more. You're listening to the Truth and Justice Show on Virgin Most Powerful Radio. Welcome back to the Truth and Justice Show. I'm really learning a lot about Franciscan spirituality from Father Thomas Zeck. He's a priest here at Marytown in Libertyville, Illinois. Father, I always think of fundamentals. You know, whatever you're doing, whether it's baseball or even our Catholic faith, go back to the fundamentals. Is there a book that you would recommend? And I know Marytown's got a great bookstore there. A book that would inspire our listeners to know more about the Franciscan way of life. Is there something that maybe pops up in your head that you could, you know, give a title of a book? You wrote one. Go ahead and tell me.
1: Let me get it.
0: Take your time, Father.
1: There's a book by Mark Golley, who was a Presbyterian, actually. And it's called Francis of Assisi and His Word.
0: Ah, okay.
1: And that sort of goes through his life, and there's some beautiful artwork there. There's many books about St. Francis. Mm-hmm. Some are better than others.
0: Yeah.
1: The other one is the Virgo Ecclesia, the St. Francis, and that's another book of there.

0: to show you what Francis, this is a letter he wrote to the ladies at San Damiano. Mm-hmm. And this sort of explains this ideal of who they were. In other words, they were to be a model of the Blessed Virgin Mary, the contemplative, the one who's supportive, the one who prays, the one who stands by. And this is from St. Francis. Mm-hmm. Listen, little poor ones called by the Lord. You have come together from many parts and provinces. Live always in truth, that you may die in obedience. Do not look at the life without, for that of the Spirit is better. I beg you, out of great love, to use with discernment the alms the Lord gives you. Those weighed down by sickness and others wearied because of them, all of you, bear it in peace. For you will sell this fatigue at a very high price, and each one will be crowned queen in heaven with the Virgin Mary. So this idea that they are to become queens just as the Blessed Mother is queen, that they have given their life totally over to God. And so Francis saw that, and he acknowledged it, that they were to be the virgin brides of Christ. They were to be the mothers for the Franciscan order.
1: That's so beautiful. So
0: you were talking about vocations.
1: Yes, I want to always promote vocations, of course.
0: So I found this quote. It's from The Legend of Claire.
1: Oh, yeah, I've read that book.
0: Therefore, let the men follow the new male disciples of the incarnate word. That would be the Franciscans.
1: Sure.
0: And the women imitate Claire, the footprint of the Mother of God. Mm-hmm. Remember I said vestige?
1: Yes.
0: That means the same thing as footprint. The footprint of the mother of God. A new leader of women. By the authority to contract, but I just wanted to make those two. That they were encouraging people to join this new order where you come into this relationship with God in a personal level, that you seek in your life to become another Christ by conforming your life to Christ.
1: Beautiful.
0: You seek to be another Virgin Mary by conforming your life to the Blessed Virgin Mary, and seeing in their lives as the stuff we can do in our lives.
1: Wow.
0: Go ahead.
1: Father, it just caught my attention. I've been to events for like the Norbertines, and I think I've been to Carmelites where the girls make final vows and they're like crowned, like they're in a wedding dress. How does it work for the poor Clares? I've never been to one. When they make their final vow as a when they become a sister of St. Clare, what's the process? Do they also have like a little devotion to, like, you know, they're being crowned like Our Lady?
0: So one of the things that in the Poor Clares is that each monastery is to itself.
1: Ah, okay.
0: And they follow the rule. And so each monastery would decide. And many of those practices may have been in the past. I'm not exactly sure because I haven't been to one in the present of a Poor Clare coming in.
1: I haven't either. Those
0: practices were in the past, that they would wear a bride's
1: dress. That's what I seen, the Carmelites. Uh-huh.
0: And flowers. But what is unique is each Clare monastery is autonomous to itself.
1: Got it.
0: And their practices may be slightly different at different monasteries.
1: Sure, I get it. Father, we've got about 7 or 8 minutes left. What would you like to cover?
0: Well, what is one of the things of what does the spirituality mean for us today?
1: Mm-hmm. Good, great question.
0: And so what we saw was, we started out with Kobe, how Kobe sought to bring this spirituality that we need to conform ourselves to the will of God as much to be those saints in our world in troubled times. And so he saw that in his time. And I think as we live in a world that is filled with much confusion, and is filled with a lot of evil. Let's just call it bluntly. There's a lot of evil in the world. And so how do we respond? Are we to hide away? No. But we are to become saints.
1: Amen.
0: And so to become a saint, we need to develop that relationship with God. And then one of the things about the Franciscans is we were not formed to do anything in particular. We were formed to live a relationship with Jesus Christ and his mother, and to live in a certain form, to conform it to. So what we do is often, Francis, as he died, he says, I have done my part. May Christ teach you yours. Oh, so each of us has to discern in our time what it is that God is calling us to do at this time, the people in the world at this time, and with this spirituality and this relationship with Jesus to guide us and connecting our will as close as we can. And some of us do it well. Some of us struggle a little, but that's human life.
1: That's right. Father, I think of what the Second Vatican Council calls a universal call to holiness. That fits right into the Franciscan model, does it not?
0: Yes, exactly. That universal call to holiness. And one of the things that Francis wanted to do is when he started this way of life, he started the group for the men and the brothers. Mm-hmm. That's the first order. The second order is the cloistered poor clerics.
1: Yep.
0: And then the third order he started was for everyone.
1: Aha, third order.
0: For everyone. And so some of them became there's a lot of third order that became religious, and they took care of hospitals, they took care of the poor. Mm-hmm. But it's open to anyone, whether they're in married life or religious life, or that the spirituality that Francis wanted it for everyone. So that call to holiness was sort of what Francis was proclaiming in the 1200s, right?
1: Long before the Vatican Council. It's incredible. Father, just a couple minutes left. How can people contact Marytown, and what's there for them on their website that would intrigue them to go there?
0: So on our websites, what we have here, we have our Adoration Chapel, mm-hmm. which is open 24 hours a day.
1: Yep.
0: And so if you have time and you want to adore the Lord, you can go to our website camera, and you can adore the Lord with our adorers. You can watch our masses there.
1: Right.
0: We have a retreat center here where different retreats are offered. Mm-hmm. We have a museum of Maximilian Kolbe and his life. If you want to learn more about Maximilian Kolbe and his life, we have a lot of groups that come in from different churches, schools, to learn about his heroic. We have a little video section there. You can watch about his life. We have some artifacts from Maximilian Kolbe and the founding of Marytown.
1: Awesome.
0: So you can come here anytime, and the door is open.
1: Wonderful. You also have a beautiful bookstore, a really large bookstore from what I can remember.
0: We do.
1: So lots of good things. Father, this is our first show with you on Franciscan spirituality. We've got several more to go. And I just want to say thanks. You inspired me. That means you're going to inspire our listeners to fall deeper in love with Jesus Christ and his bride, the church. Would you please give us a blessing for our radio audience?
0: Well, I will give the prayer that Francis Kolbe wrote.
1: I love it.
0: O Mary, conceived without sin, pray for us who have recourse to you, and for all those who do not have recourse to you, especially the enemies of Holy Church and those recommended to you. And through may the intercession of St. Maximilian Kolbe, may Almighty God bless you in the name of the Father and the Son and the Holy Spirit.
1: Amen.
0: Amen.
1: Thank you, Father Thomas. Boy, I learned a lot about Franciscan spirituality, and I hope our listeners will have, we're going to do these on Mondays of Lent. And I just think it's really good to understand all these treasures the church has to offer. And folks, we're not just going to limit to Carmelite, Franciscan. We're going to go to the Norbertines, the Augustinians. There's lots of good orders. And what do they all focus on? Their love for Jesus Christ and our Blessed Mother. Okay, I hear the music. I usually end every show with this, Father. You have know this, but I say, what state should we be living in? And I say, the state of actual grace. Sanctifying grace. And they go, oh, not Illinois, not California. No, the state of sanctifying grace.
0: State of grace.
1: And remember, Our Lady of Fatima said it. Souls are going to hell because no one's there to pray and make sacrifices. I don't care if you're 5 years old or 105. You can offer sacrifices to Jesus and offer them for the salvation of souls. If you're looking for a scripture verse to back that up, it's 1 Colossians. So every action becomes like a blank check, as Bishop Sheen would say. I want to ask you and all of our listeners, including myself and Father, to offer little sacrifices for the salvation of souls. I want to thank all of our listeners who have been supporting us here at Virgin Most Powerful Radio. Look forward to having Father on next week. God love you.

In the name of the Father, the Son, Holy Spirit, amen. I'd like to welcome you all to our conversation this morning. I'm Father Broom, Padre Escobita. And as always, we like to start off our conversation by inviting Mary to come to be with us. Mary is the Mother of God. Mary is the Mother of the Church. And Mary is the Mother of each and every one of us. Also, when we pray that beautiful prayer, the Hail Holy Queen, we invoke Mary as our life, our sweetness, and our hope. So let's turn to Mary and ask Mary to pray with us and to pray for us. And as we say that prayer that she loves most, the Hail Holy Queen, the Hail Mary, rather. Hail Mary, full of grace, the Lord is with thee. Blessed art thou among women, and blessed is the fruit of thy womb, Jesus. Holy Mary, Mother of God, pray for us sinners, now and at the hour of our death. Amen. And let's also invite our spiritual director to come to be with us. And our spiritual director is the Holy Spirit. Come, Holy Spirit, fill the hearts of your faithful and enkindle within us the fire of your divine love. Send forth your spirit and they shall be created. And thou shalt renew the face of the earth. Let us pray. O God, who did instruct the hearts of your faithful by the light of the Holy Spirit, grant us that by the same Spirit we may be truly wise and ever rejoice in his consolation to the same Christ our Lord. Amen. Well, Lady Guadalupe, pray for us. St. Joseph, pray for us. St. Ignatius, pray for us. St. Lawrence, pray for us. All God's angels and saints, pray for us. In the name of the Father, and of the Son, and of the Holy Spirit, amen. Great to be with you all, my friends. And what I'd like to do today is basically go through the celebrations, the saints that we've had over the past 10 days, and culminating with the saint that we celebrate today. And the saint that we celebrate today is Saint Lawrence, deacon and martyr, who died around the year 258, so the beginning of Christianity. But let's rewind our clock, going back to the very end of July, and then little by little arrive at August 10th, which is today. So July 31st, the church celebrates Saint Ignatius of Loyola. Saint Ignatius of Loyola has left us a superb patrimony in the spiritual life. He is the founder of the Compañía de Jesús, we call them the Jesuits. He's also instrumental in leaving us the Ignatian spiritual exercises. And I have in front of me now a book that was recently published. This is my book, 10 Ways to Spiritual Advancement, Father Broom. So as a result of St. Ignatius, about 500 years later, still his patrimony is being used far and wide by many. And that includes yours truly, Father Broom. Then also St. Ignatius left us what are called the Rules for Discernment. And there are two series, 14 for the first week and 8 for the second week. And these rules help us to
be aware of, to discern between the various movements we have within our souls. The good to accept them and the bad to reject them. So, Saint Ignatius of Loyola has left us, I really believe, a key, you might even call it, fast track to holiness by means of learning how to do the meditations and also learning how to discern God's will in our lives. So let's, as they talk about these saints, let's relish their presence and recognize that these saints are not far from us. The church classically has been divided into three different parts. You have what's called the church triumphant, the church militant, and the church suffering. Church suffering would be the souls in purgatory. The church militant would be us, the soldiers of Christ, fighting the good fight. Then you have the church triumphant, and that would be the saints in heaven, when the saints come marching in. Okay. Then we move from the end of July to the beginning of August. In this, we celebrated another great saint. And both Saint Ignatius and this saint, they were actually founders of a religious congregation. Ignatius founded the Compañía de Jesús, the Company of Jesus. And the saint we celebrate August 1st is Saint Alphonsus Maria Liguori. This saint is extraordinary. But I'd like to mention about three of his contributions. The first would be that Saint Alphonsus was also the founder of a congregation. And the name of the congregation is the CSSR, the Congregation of the Most Holy Redeemer, the full name. They're known as the Redemptorists. And the patroness is Our Lady of Perpetual Help. So he founded the Redemptorists, and one of the primary missions or focuses is to preach, but especially Alphonsus insists upon preaching for the poor, for the abandoned, for the marginalized, for the forgotten, for the ignorant. And as a result of that, the Redemptorists, they're mission preachers, and their founder was one of the greatest preachers and writers in the Catholic Church. Another one of his great contributions, we're talking about Saint Alphonsus Maria Liguori, would be his writings. He's a doctor of the church, and when you talk about a doctor of the church, it's someone that has both learning and holiness put together. Learning, which is communicated through preaching and teaching and writing, and solid orthodox writing. Not spurious liberal opinions, but rather solid orthodox teaching and holiness. Saint Alphonsus wrote many, many, many works. Think about this. When he was 16 years of age, he already had two doctorates in civil law as well as in canon law when he was 16. And then he went through a conversion because he lost a law case
and he decided to give up his profession as a very successful lawyer and prepare himself to become a priest. Another one of his great contributions, that of St. Alphonsus, was the writing of one of the greatest masterpieces on the Blessed Virgin Mary. That's right, one of the greatest masterpieces on the Blessed Virgin Mary. And the name of this masterpiece would be The Glories of Mary. The Glories of Mary, in which this great saint, he took the prayer that we say at the end of the rosary, the Hail Holy Queen, and he explains it in great detail. Each one of the words, taking from sacred scripture and then from the saints in the Catholic Church, the Marian theologians, and after he explains one of the words, he'll give a very important story related to the topic, and then he'll end with a colloquy or a prayer. This is called The Glories of Mary of St. Alphonsus Maria Liguori. And finally, St. Alphonsus insisted very much on the importance of prayer. He wrote a short work called Prayer, the Key to Salvation. In this, he insists that people have to pray, that their conversion, their sanctification, their perseverance is all related to the topic of prayer. In the Catechism of the Catholic Church, the fourth part, which is dedicated to prayer, the Catechism quotes St. Alphonsus in these words, "He who prays well will be saved. He who does not pray will be damned." It's as simple as that. So let's ask St. Alphonsus Liguori to pray for us that we would have a great desire to pray. Many of my conferences, I'll tell the people that I can teach you how to pray being a teacher, but I cannot give you the desire to pray. You have to beg for that grace. So let's move from St. Alphonsus to August 4th, the church celebrates the memorial of the great patron of priests, the Curie of Ars, also known as St. John Maria Vianney. In the year 2009, Pope Benedict XVI, he proclaimed a year for the priests, to pray for priests, for their sanctification, for vocations. Pray for priests. The Curie of Ars was sent to this little town in Ars in the wake of the French Revolution, and he resuscitated this little town by means of long prayers, the practice of penance, preaching the Word of God. Every day around midday, giving a catechesis to the people. But especially he's well known, the Curie of Ars, he's well known most specifically
for spending long hours in the confessional. He would spend from 13 to 17, 18 hours a day in the confessional, reconciling souls to God by patiently listening to them, giving them some advice, giving them absolution, placing them on the straight and narrow path which leads to heaven. So let's pray to the Kyrie of ours, most specifically for vocations to the priesthood, for priests, for bishops, even for the Holy Father. Because the harvest is rich, but the labors are few. From there, August 5th, the church celebrates the oldest church dedicated to the Blessed Virgin Mary in the West. And this is Our Lady of Snows and the Basilica of St. Mary Major. St. Mary Major. That's also the day, the death of the founder of the Oblates of the Virgin Mary. His name is Venerable Father Bruno Lanteri. He died on August 5th, 1830. Then from August 6th, the church celebrates the feast day of the Transfiguration. If you've ever read through the apostolic letter of Pope John Paul II, came out 2002, and the title is The Blessed Virgin Mary and the Rosary, Pope St. John Paul II introduced the new mysteries of the Rosary, and they are the luminous mysteries, the baptism of the Lord, the miracle at the wedding feast of Cana, the proclamation of the kingdom and the call to conversion, the transfiguration, and the institution of the Eucharist and the priesthood. Pope St. John Paul II says that the transfiguration is the mystery of light, or the luminous mystery par excellence. And the reason being is because we see Christ bathed in light, transfigured before the eyes of Peter, James, and John. May we be enlightened by the face of Christ, by the Holy Spirit. Then August 8th, my friends, is a day in which we celebrate another founder. And the name of this founder is Saint Dominic Guzman. Saint Dominic Guzman. He was instrumental in founding an order in the 1200s. We call them the Dominicans. But most specifically, their official title would be the two letters after the name of the priest, would be O.P. What does O.P. mean? O.P. means the Order of Preachers. So St. Dominic was inspired by the Holy Spirit to found an order dedicating to that of preaching the Word of God. And when he's living, surrounding him are great saints. You have
as his first followers would be Saint Albert the Great. Then you have Blessed Jordan of Saxony, who was instrumental in the vocation of Saint Thomas Aquinas. Then you have Saint Raymond of Peñafort. Saint Dominic preached against the Albigensian heresy, which was spreading like wildfire in certain parts of Europe. And he was instrumental also in promoting the Most Holy Rosary. The Blessed Mother wanted him to preach the rosary as a means by which many would come back to the Catholic Church. And finally, today we have the Church celebrates the feast day. So when I celebrate Mass today, we will be praying the Gloria in the Mass. Whenever we have a feast, then we pray the Gloria. And today is the feast day of Saint Lawrence. Lawrence, both deacon and martyr, who died in the year 258, around there. He was born in Spain. He traveled to Rome, was called to be a deacon, was very impressed by the martyrdom of Pope Sixtus II. The Roman Emperor Valerian was violently opposed to Catholicism. And Saint Lawrence was called to be the treasurer of the early church, in which he would be visiting the poor, the orphans, the widows, and providing food, clothing, shelter for them. So the Emperor Valerian heard that he had the treasures of the church. So Valerian told him to bring the treasures of the church before him. Lawrence asked for about 3 or 4 days to be able to round the treasure up. And Valerian is thinking, the golden chalices and the money and the luxuries that he thought that the church had. So after the time had transpired, Valerian came out of his palace and looked down, and he saw Lawrence there with the blind, the sick, the orphans, the widows, the crippled, all these people. And he said to the emperor, these are the treasures of the church. Valerian thought that he felt that he was insulted. So he ordered his soldiers to arrest him, threw him in prison, and he was going to be martyred. Now, the way that he was martyred was the following. He was actually roasted to death on a gridiron. So they put him on a gridiron and they were roasting him. And this is one of the most famous things we know about St. Lawrence, is that when they were roasting him, he said to those who were roasting him, turn me over on this side because I'm done. As if he were being a steak that was being roasted. And this became known far and wide, this glorious martyrdom of St. Lawrence. And instead of extinguishing the Catholic Christian faith, quite the contrary. As Tertullian says, he says that the death of the martyrs, the bloodshed of the martyrs, is a seed for Christian growth. So let us
pray for the church. Let us pray for martyrs. Let's pray for those who suffer. Let's pray for those who are persecuted. For the sake of the name of Christ. And calling to mind the Beatitudes, the eight Beatitudes that we find in Matthew chapter 5, in which the eighth Beatitude, Jesus says, blessed are those who are persecuted for my name, for theirs is the kingdom of God. So, my friends, we've had a really good conversation today. It's always great to be with all of you. Very good conversation. May God bless all of you in a very special way. And before ending, I would like to give all of you my priestly blessing in honor of Saint Lawrence. The Lord be with you. May Almighty God bless you. Father, the Son, and the Holy Spirit. Amen. This is the day the Lord has made. Let us be glad and rejoice in it. Alleluia, alleluia, alleluia. Great to be with all of you.

Peace be to you. It will be recalled that we said there were three motives of credibility, that is to say, three reasons why one might believe in anyone, in particular in the person of Christ. We name three conditions. First, that he be pre-announced. That we have already discussed. The second motive of credibility was that if he came from God, that there should be certain signs or wonders or miracles to attest his truthfulness. Now a word about miracles. Let us recall the fact that miracles are not a violation of the laws of nature. God and the universe are not on opposite sides. Let us take this example. Nearly all the great railroad stations where there are junctions of tracks and lines running side by side, meeting and intersecting, have always in their midst what is known as a control tower. From that little building, all lines are directed and signals sent in various ways. A pull of a great lever and a mighty train passes on its appointed way. The working of another lever sends a freight train into a siding until the express train is passed. All railway traffic would be disorganized if the important work were not carried on in that control tower. In fact, there would be disorder and collisions. Now, this is a feeble illustration of the laws of nature, for the whole universe works upon fixed lines. We cannot see God's signals, nor understand how he conveys his power to the forces of nature. We do not see him work his levers. We only know that his laws obey him with an exactness and a promptness unknown in any railway system of the world. And when there is a miracle that seems to be at variance with the universal law of gravitation, there's merely a higher power introduced. The law of gravitation can be actually overcome by the right arm of a little child. The ball, according to the natural laws, ought to fall to the ground. When it's bounced, it bounds up to the ceiling. But now the hand of a little child can stop the operation of the law of gravitation by catching the ball. When God, therefore, puts forth the strength of his arm, he can suspend the action of some of the laws that he has made in order to manifest his goodness and his justice and the fact that he is Lord of creation. But in this case, to witness the truth of the messenger and the message. Our Lord worked many miracles. Here are some of the characteristics about them. We have already hinted at this idea. First, he worked them as signs to convince men of the fact that he who came to work these miracles was the one that was promised. He never worked a miracle to amaze a multitude. He never worked a miracle to satisfy his hunger or his thirst. He never worked a miracle to obtain a living. He never received money for the things which he accomplished. He refused to convert the stones of the wilderness into bread to satisfy his own hunger, or to cause water to gush out of a rock to slake his thirst. Instead, he asked a woman to let down her bucket to give him a drink. Our Lord explained why he worked miracles. He said, "If I act like the Son of my Father, then let my actions convince you where I cannot. So you will recognize and learn to believe that the Father is in me and I in him." And on another occasion, he said, "The actions which my Father has enabled me to achieve, those very actions which I perform, bear me witness that it is the Father who has sent me."
If it was God's will to give a revelation, miracles were very well fitted to certify and guarantee that message is true. If a miracle occurs in connection with the word or act of a person who professes to deliver a revelation from God, the coincidence proclaims the divine approval of both the teacher and the message. The miracles, therefore, were seals which God set upon his revelation of Christ as Christ, his divine Son. And if Jesus himself shows that it is by his own power that he works a miracle, he proves himself to be the very Lord of the universe and to be God. Another characteristic of the miracle and miracles of our blessed Lord is that there is nothing silly or unreasonable in any of them that were recorded. They were subject to the tests of everyone. The vast majority of the miracles were never miracles which took place in the inner secret places of people's lives, but in what might be called the physical world, where they could be verified scientifically. Our Lord never performed a miracle unless there were witnesses present. When he healed the leper, there was a great multitude following him. In the healing of the centurion's servant, he did not even go where the servant was dying. When he raised Peter's mother-in-law from her sickbed, the apostles and others were present. Our Lord never went up into a mountain to perform some miracle alone with no person being present, and then come out and say that he had done it. His works were accomplished before the eyes of multitudes of people, and that is why none of the miracles of our blessed Lord were ever actually denied, not even his resurrection. The apostles were forbidden to teach it and to preach it, but the miracle itself was never denied. A third characteristic of his miracles is that they are inseparable from his person. His miracles differed from that of prophets and others inasmuch as theirs was an answer to a prayer granted by a higher power. But his flowed from the majestic life that was resident in him. That is why St. John calls them in his gospel signs or works, meaning that they were the sort of thing that might be expected from him, being what he was. They were evidences of his divine revelation. But they were even more, for they testified to his redemptive action as the Savior of the world. By healing the palsied and the lame and the blind, Christ clothed with visible form his power to cure spiritual diseases. These physical diseases were to him symbols of that which was spiritual. He often passed from the physical fact of a miracle to its symbolic and spiritual meaning. For example, blindness was a symbol of blindness to the light of faith. And by casting out devils from those who were possessed, he pointed out his victory over the powers of evil, whereby men would be freed from slavery to evil and restored to moral liberty. If you expel the miracles from the life of Christ, you destroy the identity of Christ and the Gospels. Even a neutral attitude toward the miraculous element in the Gospels is impossible. The claim to work miracles is not the least important element of our Lord's teachings. Nor are the miracles which were wrought by him merely an ornament to his life. The miraculous is interwoven with his entire life. The moral integrity of our Lord's character is dependent upon the reality of his miracles. For if he was a deceiver, he was not what he claimed to be. Therefore, we cannot put asunder two things which God has joined together, namely, the beauty of Christ's character and the reality of the miracles which he worked. How many miracles did he work? Well, the specific number of miracles that are mentioned in the Gospels are 35. Three of these miracles tell of raising of the dead, one a child, the other a young man, and the other an adult. 9 relate to nature, and 23 to healing.
In addition to these, there are miracles related to the life of Christ himself, like the virgin birth, resurrection, ascension, and so forth. But though there are only 35 specific miracles that are mentioned, it must not be thought that these are the only miracles that our blessed Lord ever worked. Listen to the way St. John concludes his gospel. There is much else besides that Jesus did. If all of it were put in writing, I do not think the world itself would contain the books which would have to be written. In other words, there must have been miracles beyond counting. And that is why, when the multitude had witnessed one miracle, they said, "Can the Christ be expected to do more miracles at his coming than this man has done?" In other words, it was pre-announced that when the Messiah or the Christ came, he would work miracles. But this one has worked miracles in abundance. Therefore, he must be the Christ. Now we're going to take one miracle in particular and study it, and that is the most important one of all, namely the resurrection. There are 5 distinct accounts of the resurrection in the New Testament, and all of them are independent. 4 are of the Gospels, 1 of St. Paul. It is to be remembered that St. Paul had conversed with Peter and James about 3 years after his conversion, and therefore was in personal relationship with the apostles. These 5 distinct records give 11, at least 11 accounts of the resurrection of our blessed Lord and of his various appearances, in one instance an appearance to 500 people. The fact is that our blessed Lord died on the cross, was buried in 100 pounds of spices, as was the custom, and a watch or a guard was set. In the history of the world, only one tomb has ever had a rock roll before it and a soldier set to guard it to prevent a dead man from rising, and that was the tomb of Christ on the evening of the Friday called Good. What spectacle could be more ridiculous than armed soldiers keeping their eyes on a corpse? But sentinels were set, lest the dead walk, the silent speak, and the pierced heart quicken to the throb of life. They said he was dead. They knew he was dead. They said he would never rise again. And yet they watched. They remembered that he called his body the temple, and that in 3 days after they had destroyed it, he would rebuild it. They recalled, too, that he had compared himself to Jonas, and said that as Jonas was in the belly of the whale for 3 days, so would he be in the belly of the earth for 3 days, and then would rise again. After 3 days, Abraham received back his son Isaac, who was offered in sacrifice. They were familiar with that idea. For 3 days, Egypt was in darkness that was not of nature. On the 3rd day, God came down on Mount Sinai. And now, once again, there was worry about the 3rd day. Early Saturday morning, therefore, the chief priests and the Pharisees broke the Sabbath and presented themselves to Pilate, saying, "Sir, we have recalled it to memory that this deceiver, while he yet lived, said, 'I am to rise again after 3 days.' Give orders, then, that his tomb shall be securely guarded until the 3rd day, or perhaps his disciples will come and steal him away. If they should then say to the people, 'He has risen from the dead,' this last deceit would be more dangerous than the old." A request for a guard until the 3rd day
had more reference to Christ's words about his resurrection than it did to the fear of the apostles stealing a corpse and propping it up like a living thing in simulation of a resurrection. But Pilate was in no mood to see this group, for they were the reason why he had condemned innocent blood. He had made his own official investigation. Christ was dead. He would not submit to the absurdity of using Caesar's armies to guard a dead Jew. And Pilate therefore said to them, "You have guards away with you. Make it secure as best you know how." The watch was to prevent violence. The seal was to prevent fraud. There must be a seal, and the enemies would seal it. There must be a watch, and the enemies must keep it. The certificates of the death and resurrection must be signed by the enemies themselves. The Gentiles were satisfied through nature that Christ was dead, and the Jews were satisfied through the law that he was dead. And then, as the Gospel of Matthew puts it, "And they went and made the tomb secure, putting a seal on the stone and setting a guard over it." The king lay in state with his guard about him. And the most astounding fact about this spectacle of vigilance over the dead was that the enemies of Christ expected the resurrection, but his friends did not. It was the believers who were the skeptics. It was the unbelievers who were credulous. His followers needed and demanded proofs before they would be convinced. Now suppose we do not accept the witnesses of the resurrection and other proofs of miracles attesting the trustworthiness of Christ. How explain then the empty tomb? How account for the fact that the apostles went about preaching the resurrection and no one denied it? Well, the two popular explanations that are given by those who deny the resurrection are the following. First, the lie theory. This theory says that the apostles lied about the resurrection, as well as every other witness who claimed that he had seen the risen Christ. Now, this theory is manifestly very false. For what chance was there of persuading the world that he had risen from the dead if he had not done so? There was nothing less than the conviction of the Lord's resurrection could have induced men to have ventured their lives on it. And furthermore, their conduct proved that they believed in it overwhelmingly. They preached the crucifixion in the very place where he was crucified, and in the very place where they had to suffer for preaching it. Persons do not suffer for what they believe to be false. The resurrection was not a lie. But there's another theory to explain away the resurrection, and it can be put in popular psychological language of the day as follows. This theory holds that the apostles were very anxious to see the risen Savior. They had heard him say that he would rise from the dead. And all of these words about the resurrection had seeped down into their subconsciousness. The ideas rested there as a kind of a desire. Then Good Friday, there came the terrible defeat and crucifixion. They knew their cause was lost. Then it was that their very desire to see the resurrection became the father to the thought that there was a resurrection. Having been defeated in their messianic hopes by seeing their Savior killed and crucified, they now began, according to this theory, to imagine his resurrection. They believed that they had seen him. So thoroughly were they convinced that he said he would rise. Now, this theory is false for many reasons. First, it does not correspond at all with facts. The apostles themselves knew the difference between a trance and a reality. In fact, there are many passages
in the scriptures concerning this difference. Then, too, the appearances did not take place when the disciples were at prayer, at worship, or subject, or when they might have been subject to religious fancies. But the appearances of the risen Christ took place in the ordinary everyday occupations, when they were going for a walk or seated at supper or out fishing. They took place in the most trivial of circumstances, quite different from that which enthusiasts would have imagined, or where visions were likely to occur, namely in sleep. And too, the most astounding thing about the resurrection is that no one expected it. The Lord indeed said that he would rise from the dead. None of his followers believed it. That is why the women brought spices on Easter Sunday morn. And they brought spices, why? To anoint and embalm a dead body. Not to greet a risen one. And furthermore, the appearances of Christ were not while people were looking for it. No one was anticipating him, even hoping for a resurrection. When Mary Magdalene, for example, found the tomb empty, it never occurred to her that he had come to life.

occur to different persons simultaneously. A man's private illusions, like his dreams, are his own. Men do not dream at once, and all at the same time, exactly the same dream. Nor is there any evidence that when Christ appeared to the 500, that any one of them doubted the reality of it. Then, too, as regards this subjective theory, a vision, for example, could never roll away the stone from the door of the tomb. And there was the Jewish guard, there were soldiers there. Furthermore, persons could not have honestly visited the tomb and found it empty if the body were there all the time. They would never have had that kind of a vision. If the resurrection were merely an illusion, the touching of the body of Christ, the putting of the finger into the hand, and the hand into the side, as Thomas did, would certainly have cured any such illusion. Furthermore, when our Lord appeared, he ate food. They saw the food vanish. He took bread. They saw the bread break. On another occasion, he gave them bread and fish, and they were satisfied of their hunger. And this certainly does not happen when there's only a dream or an illusion. And so the fact is that none of the apostles expected a resurrection. They had to be convinced. They had to be convinced the hard way, as Thomas had to be convinced. Believe me, the skeptics of today cannot compare with the skeptics of those days, namely the apostles. They were the doubters. And when they were convinced, they proved that they believed in it by having their throats cut for that cause. So that our blessed Lord went before the world with another argument of his divinity, namely, miracles were a sign of his divinity. Now that he had risen from the dead, he asked men to be prepared to die to what was low in them in order that they might rise again.

0: story you are about to hear is true.
1: Catholic commentary. Spiritual warfare. Stay ready so you don't have to get ready. Jesus 911.
2: And an incredibly happy Monday to everyone. How was your weekend, everybody? We hope it was tremendous, but we hope that your Monday is a happy and a great one as well. We're thrilled and we're pumped to be right here with all of you all celebrating the feast day of the great Saint Lawrence. And in honor of this incredible saint, this incredible martyr, we're also going to be talking about all martyrs, saints, and mystics in the early church, early on. And we're going to have a great time. I want to give a shout out to everybody in the audience. Where are y'all tuning in from? Where are you tuning in from? What are you all enjoying to drink? As always, I always ask you all, you enjoying a Diet Coke? Maybe you're enjoying a tequila, depending where you are in the world, an incredible beer. Maybe you are enjoying water. Maybe you're pumping iron at the gym, the way William will be doing later, by the grace of the Lord. What are you all up to? We hope that you're thrilled and pumped and glad to be back here. We're going to be talking about Saint Lawrence, an incredible martyr, and indeed, today is his feast day. So that's why we commemorate and honor him. Today, on August the 10th, the church celebrates Saint Lawrence of Rome, one of the most famous martyrs of the ancient church. And we're not only going to be talking about him, we're going to be talking about all martyrs. What did they believe? Did they believe things that Catholics and Orthodox believe today in terms of the Holy Eucharist, in terms of infant baptism, baptism of regeneration? We hope to blow you all away today as we talk about Saint Lawrence, a saint that is venerated and honored by all of the apostolic churches. They all honor him. Now, Saint Lawrence was a deacon of the Roman church and was martyred during the persecution of Emperor Valerian in AD 258, only days after Pope Sixtus II was killed. Now, the incredible Saint Ambrose of Milan recounts a famous tradition of his that Lawrence longed to follow Sixtus into martyrdom. And we read in Saint Ambrose, "Where are you going, Father, without your son? Where are you hastening, holy priest, without your deacon?" Now, today we're going to talk about saints. We're going to talk about mystics. We're going to talk about all these holy figures. And we like to begin every show that we do with prayer. So today we began briefly speaking a little bit about Saint Lawrence, how he's important, why he's so incredibly important. But of course, before we dive in even deeper, we want to begin with a wonderful prayer from our near and dear friend, Saint Francis Babito. And later on in the show, hopefully we have the brother showing up. Later on in the show, we want to record what really does seem like something that can only be explained as a miracle. Later on in the show, we'll talk about that. But we want to begin with a prayer to get us rolling, to get us rocking and rolling, faithful. We love it, don't we? And it is the month of our Immaculate Mother Mary. So how fitting that we have a prayer titled United to the Immaculate Heart. Mama Mary is great in her love for us and for her adoration of the Sacred Heart. To be united to the Immaculate Heart is a beautiful thing. When we unite our hearts to Mary's, we learn to adore Jesus in a way that was previously unattainable and in a depth that surpasses human understanding. When we have a highway of love connecting our hearts with Mary's, we are overflowing with love for our neighbor. When we are one with Mary, we become her hands to the world. When we are totally Mary's, we are completely Jesus. I love that line right there. To be Mary's devoted servant and slave is greater than anything the world can offer. If we want to adore Jesus far more than now, we must belong fully to Mary out of love. This is the greatest of paths. I love this. And we must encourage others to submit totally to Mary. Let us implore others to rest as a child in the arms of Mary. Mother, form your beloved son in me. Mama, make my heart be intertwined with yours. Immaculata, be the possessor of all of me and my good, so I may adore your son more than I ever have. In the name of the Father, Son, Holy Spirit. Amen. Beautiful words. Beautiful prayer. Should not surprise you in any way. The brother is tremendous. Truly, truly amazing. And with that, we'll return to St. Lawrence. And don't forget, audience, if you have any questions about martyrs, saints, mystics in the early church, we're focusing on really early ones. Maybe there are some that you've never heard of in the very early church. St. Lawrence is one of the great martyrs of the early church. And we're going to find out that he was a deacon in a moment. Now, the historical core of St. Lawrence is ancient. St. Lawrence belonged to a church, and that church had a hierarchy. Bishops, priests, deacons, sacred ministry, caritas, charity, and martyrdom. This was not a kind of Protestant congregation in any way at all. This very clearly was the ancient Catholic Church. And St. Lawrence died as a deacon of that ancient Catholic Church. He died as a deacon of that ancient Catholic Church. I want you to wrap your mind around that. When we talk about St. Lawrence, we've also got to think about the hierarchical church. Think about that. Think about this. This is important, really important. Because why does St. Lawrence matter apologetically? Well, because even his identity as Deacon Lawrence tells us something. Now, the early church didn't merely consist of believers, you know, picking up the Bible and reading, you know, in an independent manner. It possessed ordained offices. Now, only about a century before St. Lawrence, St. Ignatius of Antioch would write in a tremendous manner, "Let all respect the deacons as Jesus Christ, even as they should respect the bishop as a type of the Father, and the presbyters as the council of God and college of the apostles." I love that. That is in his letter to the Trallians. And he notes, apart from these, there is no church. That is astonishingly Catholic language. Astonishingly Catholic. You've got bishops, presbyters, deacons. You've got a visible church. Now, St. Lawrence didn't die for some kind of an invisible association of believers, as later Protestants would postulate. No, he occupied a real office in the church. We're talking about very early on. We're talking about the 200s, guys. We're talking about the 200s, and he had a real office in the church. He occupied an ecclesiastical office within a real sacramental hierarchy already recognized throughout the early ancient Christian world. He was a deacon, as we mentioned. Yes, he really truly was a deacon of the Church of Rome. And St. Lawrence's story, you can't separate it from the Church of Rome. He served under Pope Sixtus II, who was martyred in August 6, 8258. By the way, yes, many early popes were martyred. Did you know that? Did you, the audience, know? Many early popes were martyred. They really were. Now, here's a trivia question to see if anybody in the audience can get it. Can anyone name the earliest pope that we can really call a mystic? A mystic. Now, Rome's prominence didn't appear with Constantine. That's a hilarious argument to argue that, well, Rome became prominent because of Constantine. No. In fact, around AD 180, the tremendous St. Irenaeus of Lyon, whose own teacher, St. Polycarp, eventually died a martyr, appealed directly to the church at Rome. In Against Heresies 3:3-2, we read, "For it is a matter of necessity that every church should agree with this church on account of its preeminent authority." Well, St. Irenaeus will do what then? He'll trace the succession of Roman bishops from Saints Peter and Paul down through their successors. That's right. So when St. Lawrence serves as bishop, here's important. Forgive me, not as bishop. I almost uttered borderline heresy there. When St. Lawrence serves the bishop, not Bishop of Rome. Bishop of Rome is the Pope. When St. Lawrence, who was a deacon, serves the Bishop of Rome, He really is standing within a sacramental institution that has real apostolic succession and real special authority. And we have the evidence of this all throughout early history. Now, in a moment, the break is going to try and creep up on us, but we want to remind you all, we're talking about early martyrs, but not only early martyrs, early saints, early mystics, and we have a heavy emphasis in St. Lawrence, whose feast day is today. If you have any questions about any of these tremendous figures, or about martyrs in general, or about early saints in general, we want to hear from you as well, audience. We want to hear what you have on your mind, what you have on your heart, and what your theological brain is working through. When we return from the break, we hope to blow you guys away, because when we return from the break, what did the early martyrs and early faithful believe about the real substantial presence? And when we return, we're going to start taking some phenomenal questions that have come in, some amazing ones. Faithful, we have a jam-packed show prepared for you. I am beyond thrilled and pumped, Faithful. So happy to be here with all of you all to have such fun dialoguing and talking about St. Lawrence, about saints, about early martyrs. Faithful, we've got so much more to come. You don't want to go anywhere. Stick around. We've got a lot more to come.

We are back, audience, and we're having an incredible time talking about the tremendous St. Lawrence and a tremendous question came in from our near and dear brother, James Tay. By the way, James Tay earlier said, Laudetur Jesus Christus, may the Lord give thee peace, as he says, and we all love it, man. Happy feast day of St. Lawrence for us. St. Clair for him. He says, for me, once the show starts, Gideon Leeson, and we're going to be talking about St. Clair, aren't we, James? Very soon, we're going to be talking about St. Clair. And the tremendous brother, James. By the way, James, thank you for the support, my friend. We would not be here able to do what we're doing without your support, legend. Thank you so much, my friend. James says, well, who is St. Lawrence? And was he truly roasted alive? An ancient deacon in the very early church, who died in the 200s, shortly after the Pope died. Now, was he roasted alive? Yes, he was. The traditional ancient accounts say that St. Lawrence was roasted alive on an iron gridiron. That's a brutal martyrdom. And it happened, Brother James, during the persecution of Emperor Valerian in the middle of the 3rd century, very early on. And in fact, I'm glad you asked that because we have a whole quote in the slide ready. There is a quote that has been recorded that was preserved from the tremendous St. Lawrence. I wonder if you know about it. I wonder if anyone in the audience remembers or knows about this quote. I'm going to read it. St. Lawrence told those that were his executioners, turn me over, this side is done. To let them know, the goal was not mockery. The goal was, I am going to Christ. I am going to my Savior. I am going to my Lord. I do not fear what you can do to me in the flesh. And St. Lawrence, of course, was a tremendous figure, a tremendous one. Okay, good. He did know about it. And he was a deacon of Rome. And when was he killed? He was killed on August the 10th, 258, as we mentioned earlier, 4 days after Pope Sixtus II. Now, that's a question that I'm not entirely certain of, but during a break, I'll look it up. I'm rather certain Pope Sixtus is venerated as a saint. I just want to confirm that as well. So the gridiron account of the roasting of St. Lawrence is part of our ancient tradition, and it is found in the earliest accounts as well of his death. By the time you get to the 4th century, writers such as the tremendous, the great, the legendary St. Ambrose of Milan and later Prudentius are very well aware of the tradition of his torture and his death. So yes, that is part of it. And that was a tremendous question, a great, great question. And the tremendous, the brother James also asked a very good question, an amazing one. And we want to give it its due time. It is about his feast. So we want to give it his due time and give a good answer. And we'll tackle this in just a moment because that's a tremendous question. That's an amazing one. Now, we promised before we went to the break that we were going to talk about the real substantial presence. You all may wonder, why doesn't William call it the real presence that often? Well, I know that real presence can be used. There's nothing wrong with using the term real presence. But to be very clear, Protestants loved using the term real presence because for them, they were able to avoid transubstantiation. So that's precisely why they enjoyed using that particular terminology. So in order to make it very clear, what we're talking about is transubstantiation. I like to emphasize transubstantiation. So I note, we believe in the real substantial presence. I like to point out that we believe in the real substantial presence. So this is really, really important, a really, really important point that we like to bring up and that we like to really highlight. So here we are talking about the real substantial presence. Did early martyrs believe in it? Now, what did the Christians believe in the 200s? Well, and even before that, well, St. Ignatius of Antioch
when he was being transported, when he was being transported to Rome to be martyred, he warned the Christians about heretics. He says in his letter to the Smyrnaeans, they abstained from the Eucharist and from prayer because they do not confess the Eucharist is the flesh of our Savior, Jesus Christ. Notice the argument. St. Ignatius is not saying, well, hold on. They disagree about whether communion is a powerful symbol. He's not saying that. Not even remotely close. He's not saying it's spiritual in the sense of being symbolic. No, he's saying it is the flesh of our Savior, Jesus Christ. It is the flesh of our Savior, Jesus Christ. And he says the refusal to confess that the Eucharist is the flesh of our Savior, Jesus Christ, identifies their false doctrine. And that is around 107 AD. So the Christianity of the martyrs was unmistakably sacramental, unmistakably Eucharistic. It really was. That is the world in which the incredible Saint Lawrence was martyred. That is the world in which he gave his life up for Jesus. That is the world in which people like the tremendous Saint Justin the Martyr could say that it was not common bread. Executed about a century before Saint Lawrence, the great Saint Justin the Martyr describes how do Christians worship. We do not receive these as common bread and drink. Why not? Why not? He tells you in 1st Apologia 66, because the food which has been made into the Eucharist is both the flesh and the blood of that incarnated Jesus. That is powerful. And remember, he's writing an explanation of the Christian faith to the pagan world. He's not hiding the Eucharist. He's explaining very clearly what the belief is in the Holy Eucharist. Not common bread, not common drink. The flesh and the blood of the incarnate Jesus. So here's what I want to tell you, faithful. If you want, if you desire, if you crave a Christianity of the martyrs, well, we have to take their Eucharistic Christianity with them, right? We've got to take it along with them, don't we? If we want the Christianity of the martyrs, that's what we got to take, period. We have to take their Eucharistic Christianity. It goes hand in hand. And the early martyrs, they believed in a real sacrificial Eucharist. Remember, we're talking about what the early martyrs believed as well. Yes, they believed in a real sacrificial Eucharist as well. St. Justin goes even further, speaking about Malachi's prophecy of the pure sacrifice offered among the nations. What does St. Justin the Martyr write? Look at what he writes in Dialogue with Trifo 41. God speaks of the mouth of Malachi concerning the sacrifices offered to him in every place by us Gentiles, that is, of the bread of the Eucharist, and likewise of the cup of the Eucharist. Well, that doesn't sound Protestant, does it? That sounds remarkably Catholic. So it's not just a memorial snack. I've got to be honest. It's embarrassing, but I have to be honest. Ultimately, that is what Protestantism reduces the Eucharist to. A snack. A memorial snack. Grape juice and crackers. What early martyr would have done that? What early father would have done that? Imagine that. And if you think in your mind, well, hold on, William, that's pretty blasphemous. Well, that's the whole point. It is 1,000% blasphemous, and we 1,000% should reject it. And Justin the Martyr is connecting the Eucharistic offering with Malachi's worldwide pure sacrifice. So the early martyr church, forgive me, had a Holy Eucharist that was Christ's flesh and blood and could be spoken of in real sacrificial terms. In real sacrificial terms. Isn't that tremendous?
God bless you, Hallie. How you doing? God bless you. Hope you're doing well. I hope you're enjoying that debate. We'll be talking about the debate that I had on Pints with Aquinas on the bodily assumption of our Immaculate Mother Mary. We'll be talking about the debate during this week. Hope people are enjoying that. Hope people are loving that. We got to remember to honor our Immaculate Mother Mary this week as we celebrate her holy dormition and her holy bodily assumption into heaven. We hope, we hope that you all are having a great Monday, a tremendous and a beautiful and a wonderful Monday. We hope you're enjoying the day, and we're having so much fun being here with you. And we want to remind you all, if you all have any questions, do you have any questions about martyrs, early martyrs? Do you have any questions about early saints, early mystic saints? We're talking about those that went to their martyrdom. What did they believe? Did they believe things that were uniquely Catholic? Or did they believe things that were Protestant or even Muslim? Perish the thought. There's no way at all. There's no way at all. But we're having a great time talking about that. And the amazing Brother James Tay, thank you for your support, legend. Thank you so much, brother. You are tremendous. He says, how did his and his bishops and his companions feast, in reference to St. Lawrence, and Saints Cosmas and Damians and more survive the concilium, while other early martyrs like St. John and Paul and St. Catherine of Alexandria did not? That's a great question. Now, if you mean why the feast of St. Lawrence and Saints Cosmas and Damian, if you mean why they survived the post-Vatican II concilium calendar reform, while many other martyrs disappeared from what is known as the general Roman calendar, that's an issue that most definitely is an unfortunate, lamentable reality that many, many were cut from it. Now, I'm going to say that the issue was not antiquity. The issue was not either even universal devotion, because many did have universal devotion. The issue began to circulate around historical certainty. Now, we can respectfully disagree with calendar changes, all the while remaining faithful Catholics, but certain legendary accounts that began to creep in, that crept into saint stories, played a big role in that. Saint Lawrence survived easily because he's one of the great martyrs of the Roman Church itself. And faithful, we're going to continue talking about that when we return from the break. We got a lot more to come. Don't go anywhere.

And we are back, audience. We're having an incredible time. We were talking about the calendar before we went to the break. We were talking about the calendar and a tremendous question that James Tay asked. And how did St. Lawrence Feast Day survive? Well, number one, he's one of the great early martyrs of the Roman Church herself. And what we call a cultus, when we say cultus, we don't mean cult as in a group of people worshiping somebody as a god. No, when we use the word cultus, we mean following. There are people that have they follow this person. They're devoted to him. They ask for his intercession. They love him. And his cult, his cultus is ancient. And we've got to also remember, James, his basilica is one of Rome's major churches. And his name is in the Roman canon. So now I know that you're going to make a very good case at others as well. That really other names and feast days shouldn't have been purged. And it becomes very difficult to argue against that. Ultimately, I agree with you. I find it to be lamentable. And I pray that the Holy Father restore them. You know, I pray that the Holy Father restore them. That, you know, that's something that we can all hope for, that we can all pray for. But I mean, you bring up a really good point. It's very tough to argue against it. Because ultimately it's lamentable. You know, these are lamentable. And we can celebrate the fact that this has remained. St. Cosmas and Damian survived. Their cult was really ancient, very, very ancient. And I'd say that one survived, James, because it was widespread both in the East and the West. So I think one thing that caused other feast days to kind of also diminish. And you're not going to like this, maybe. Maybe some people aren't going to like it. There, as I mentioned earlier, some martyrs had very highly legendary acta or vitas attached to them. Now, what is acta or vitas? These are early writings that were very legendary that would get attached to the lives of certain saints. Does it mean that these figures did not exist? It doesn't at all. It doesn't. It just means that a lot of legendary accounts began to creep in, and the Consilium was much more willing to remove, you know, such celebrations from the universal calendar, even though their cult could continue, and rightly so. The church would not suppress it, and the church would allow it. So, you know, in terms of St. Lawrence, James, if I can add, I want to add this if you're still tuning in. It's an extremely ancient core. When we talk about Cosmas, when we talk about Damian, they very clearly belong embedded into ancient Roman memory. But I'm going to say they also remain embedded there, along with saints like Felicitas? Is it Felicity or Felicitas? Felicitas, I believe. Saint Felicitas, Saint Perpetua, Saint Agatha, Saint Lucy, Saint Agnes, Cecilia, Anastasia. You know, all of these names, they remained liturgically prominent. So, yeah. Now, do I believe? Well, so that gets to us to St. Lawrence, pretty much making him St. Lawrence, Cosmas, and Damian. You know, they're almost untouchable. Whereas lesser-known martyrs, you know, they suffered removal from the general Roman calendar. Now, that might not be the answer you would have wanted, but, you know, and can we hope that there would be some kind of a restoration from the Holy Father? We definitely can definitely hope that. I want to give an enormous shout out to Matthew D. Nichols, brother. Thank you for your tremendous support, legend. Matthew, my friend, God bless you. God bless your family. Support like yours allows us to do what we're able to do, my friend. Matthew, love you dearly. Thank you for being a legendary and a tremendous member as well. And we hope you're loving the show, my friend. And we hope that you're enjoying hearing about early martyrs, early saints. We talked about how they believed in the Eucharist. There's no doubt about that at all. One thing that I've always loved
always loved as well is the tremendous kind of uniquely Catholic language they're using. I mean, they're not utilizing terminology that's going to make you think, well, hold on, could they have been proto-reformers? There's no way at all. There's no way at all. St. Ignatius of Antioch uses the word Catholic, and he uses it the way a Catholic would use that word today. He doesn't use it for an invisible church. He uses it for a church that really has a living, breathing hierarchy. And he tells you, on his journey towards martyrdom, wherever Jesus Christ is, there is the Catholic Church, in his letter to the Smyrnaeans 8. But we want you to notice the complete context. Can a modern-day Protestant rightly even point to St. Ignatius? There's no possible way. Wherever the bishop appears, there let the multitude of the people be, even as wherever Jesus Christ is, there is the Catholic Church. Now, this is around the beginning of the second century. And what surrounds the word Catholic? Bishops, Eucharist, real church authority, real sacramental unity. So the term is not a medieval invention. It is embedded in the very vocabulary of the martyr church, embedded in that very vocabulary. Think about that and wrap your mind around that. Think about that and wrap your mind around that. Think about the words of the tremendous St. Polycarp as well. A martyr in communion with the whole church. The tremendous St. Polycarp, disciple of the apostle St. John. Of his martyrdom, we can read, in the martyrdom of Polycarp, we read, having adorned the office of the episcopate by his own martyrdom, and after his death, what did the early Christians do? They gathered what remained of his body. We afterwards took up his bones as being more precious than the most exquisite jewels and more purified than gold. In the martyrdom of Polycarp 18, think about that. These ancient Christians honored the bodily remains of a martyr as more precious than jewels. More precious than jewels. So the reverence for the relics of the martyrs, it didn't suddenly emerge in the Middle Ages. It didn't just barely come out in the Middle Ages. No, it is staring us right in the face in one of ancient Christianity's earliest martyrdom accounts. This is an incredibly early martyrdom account. A very early one. A very, very early one. No, it is not the tremendous Brother James Tay asks, is St. Lawrence's own account considered legendary? No, it's not. Because we have early testimony of it that is also testified by contemporary accounts. So it most definitely is not legendary. It most definitely not, is not. I don't know why I thought it was felicitous. So it's felicity? Okay. Thank you for that charitable correction there. Thank you so much for that. Now, did the early Christians worship the martyrs? Of course not. Of course not. And the martyrdom of St. Polycarp gives us an amazingly Catholic distinction. When pagans were worried, or wondered that maybe these saints would begin to be worshipped, look at what the text says in the martyrdom of Polycarp 17. For him indeed, being the Son of God, we adore. But the martyrs as disciples and followers of the Lord, we worthily love. There it is. There it is. Adoration belongs to Christ. We know that. We already know that. But honor is to be given to the saints. And this is early evidence that saints should be venerated. Very early evidence. That is essentially the distinction that Catholics are always going to make. That is the distinction that they're always going to make. The ancient Christians could honor St. Polycarp, preserve his relics, commemorate his martyrdom, and all the while still insist that Christ alone receives divine worship. Real ancient apostolic veneration, it doesn't confuse the creature with the creator. Neither did the martyr church, because they're one and the same.
That is the ancient Catholic Church. And the early church celebrated the anniversaries of the martyrs. The amazing Brother James was asking about St. Lawrence. But let me tell you one thing. His day was celebrated from earliest of times. From the earliest of times. And that was already a precedence as early as the second century, we can see. Because we can see it in the martyrdom of Polycarp. Martyrdom of Polycarp 18 says, the Lord shall grant us to celebrate the anniversary of his martyrdom in joy and gladness. That is how we know it is worthy to celebrate the martyrdom, the feast day of the tremendous, of the amazing St. Lawrence. May he pray for us today. Why? Well, I'm going to tell you why, because they knew those early dates to celebrate very early on. It was embedded into the life of the church. It was embedded in the very fabric of the life of the early church, built into the early teachings. What about other beliefs? We've talked about many beliefs. We said that the early martyrs believed things that were uniquely Catholic. We've got to remind you, in what world did St. Lawrence get martyred in? He got martyred in a world where there was a hierarchy that was recognized. The hierarchy of bishops, deacons, priests, and the head shepherd being the Bishop of Rome. That is the kind of world in which St. Lawrence was martyred in. And in a moment when we return from the tremendous break, we're going to talk about how did the early church view the episcopate, the office, the chair of St. Peter, the papacy. Stick around, audience. We got a lot more to come. Don't go anywhere.

are back. We hope you are having a tremendous and a wonderful and a magnificent Monday. We're so happy to be here with all of you all. We're beyond thrilled and pumped. We had a tremendous question that came in. I'm glad I read it properly. The amazing brother James Tay asked, did Rome, he's referring to Rome, have any non-papal early church fathers after Pope St. Clement I, especially around the post-persecution period? Where is Sixtus in that list? Great question. Tremendous one. So there is no doubt any after Pope St. Clement, you're going to have St. Justin the Martyr. He was not a pope. He was not a bishop of Rome. He taught the Catholic faith at Rome, and he was martyred there in the around the middle of the second century, probably around 165. He's probably the most famous, I suppose. There are others as well. He's probably one of the most famous non-papal Roman associated fathers. We've also got right around into the early third century, the tremendous Saint Hippolytus of Rome. He was a priest and he was a theologian. He was martyred. He died a martyr's death. Who else can I think of? Trying to think of a few others. Saint Lawrence, he didn't say that I couldn't include him. He didn't say that we couldn't include Saint Lawrence. So Saint Lawrence of Rome, he was a deacon. He wasn't a pope. He was martyred in the middle of the third century in the 200s, about 258. You know, even though we don't have any theological treatises of him, we know he existed from contemporaneous accounts. So I can include him. You know, is he a father in the sense of we have writings of his? No, but we can call him a father in the sense that he is a saint. But in the sense of us having writings like we have of St. Justin the Martyr and St. Hippolytus, probably no, not in that sense. Not in that sense. So, but can we call him an early father that was martyred? As long as we nuance that. So yeah. Now, where does Sixtus II fit? Because I think it was Sixtus. Is it the first or the second? I think he actually got it wrong. I think it was Sixtus II, right? Let me look it up. Sixtus II, if I'm correct. I could be wrong. Yes, I like that. That's a rare correction that I get to correct James on the air. He got it wrong. It is Sixtus II, not the first one. So where does he fit on the list? Or did he mean, okay, you meant Sixtus I. Okay. Okay, well then Sixtus I would be after, shortly after Pope St. Clement I, but Sixtus II would be in the middle of the third century. So he's a little bit late when he's compared to Pope St. Clement I. He's roughly around, I'd say about 150 years later. So this is the Sixtus that is directly connected with St. Lawrence the Deacon. Yes, so he was the one that was arrested during Valerian's persecution, and he was killed just a few days, I think 4 days before 4 days before St. Lawrence. That's an important distinction. The other question then, more and more that I think about it, can we call St. Lawrence a church father? We definitely can. The more and more that I think about it, not a church father with writings, but in terms of how the fathers are defined classically, particularly in how they're defined as illustrious men, there's no doubt. He might not be classified as a church father with the others because we don't have doctrinal or exegetical writings from him, but in the sense of him belonging to the patristic age and the age of the fathers, as long as we nuance it, I'd say we can do it as long as we nuance it. But I prefer to call him a great martyr, one of the great martyrs. I would say he's one of the great martyrs of the patristic church and a tremendous witness to third century Catholicism is what I'd say. That's what I would say.
So that's great, man. You got me thinking, man. You got my brain working early on, James. I love it, legend. And I don't want to finish the show without talking about St. Peter. St. Cyprian viewed the church as one church, one episcopate. Only a few years before St. Lawrence's death, the tremendous St. Cyprian of Carthage was already defending the visible unity of the church. Now, he himself will be martyred. By the way, he prayed for his martyrdom. Did you all know that? And he got martyred. He would be martyred in the middle of the 3rd century. And St. Cyprian writes, the episcopate is one, each part of which is held by each one for the whole. And he also wrote in the Unitate of the Catholic Church, the church also is one. Now, this doesn't sound like Protestant denominationalism, does it? Because it most definitely isn't. There is one church visibly united through its bishops, and St. Cyprian was not writing this from medieval Europe. He died the same year as the tremendous St. Lawrence. That is the kind of ecclesiological world that these gentlemen lived in. He also spoke about the chair of Peter. Yes, he talked about the cathedral of St. Peter using striking language. Striking language, as I wrote there, concerning Rome. Writing about opponents traveling to Rome, he says, they dare to sail and to carry letters from schismatic and profane persons to the chair of Peter and to the principal church, whence sacerdotal unity has arisen. Has arisen. Now that's tremendous, isn't it? Whatever debate scholars have about precisely how St. Cyprian understood Roman primacy, you cannot make this sound like modern ecclesial individualism. You cannot. Rome is the chair of Peter. Rome is the principal church connected to sacerdotal unity. And remember the historical setting. This is essentially Lawrence's generation. St. Lawrence's generation is right here. It's right here. That shows you St. Lawrence's Roman ministry. It does make perfect sense inside precisely this kind of early Catholic ecclesiology. Now, I promised to talk about how they believe that baptism really saves as well. They most definitely did believe that baptism really saves as well. Most definitely believe that as well. They believed in baptismal regeneration. They believed in baptismal regeneration. That is a tremendous point we have to put forth. Now, this is important. This is very, very important to understand because St. Lawrence was a tremendous figure, and he would have believed this as well because the church believed it unanimously. They believed in baptismal regeneration in a unanimous manner. And the sacramental worldview, it goes beyond the Eucharist. St. Justin the Martyr describes baptism in 1st Apologia 61. They then are brought by us where there is water and are regenerated in the same manner in which we were ourselves regenerated. He then connects this washing explicitly. What does he do? With baptism, he connects it. Explicitly with baptism. Christ teaching that unless you be born again, you cannot see the kingdom of heaven. Unless you be born again, you cannot see the kingdom of heaven. Now, this is not baptism as a purely external symbol that was performed after salvation has already happened. Not at all. St. Justin calls baptism regeneration. That's what he calls it. The martyr church believed God actually does something through the sacrament. Again, this worldview is far closer to historic Catholic sacramental theology, way closer than to the Christianity that strips it of sacramental efficacy. That is the world that he lived in. That's the world the great St. Lawrence lived in. Great martyr at the center of the church.
One of the most beautiful things that we can hear, one of the most beautiful things that we can hear about the great St. Lawrence, it's a great tradition. And it's great to read about it before we're done. St. Ambrose of Milan recounts St. Lawrence presenting the poor. And he recounts Lawrence presenting the poor instead. And he says, "These are the treasures of the church." He points to the poor whom the church supported. This is the power of the life of the great St. Lawrence. It is tremendous. An amazing martyr, an amazing and a holy saint. Lawrence, the Roman deacon, a great early deacon. And at, off the top of my head, I can't think of more than, and somebody might correct me in the chat, in terms of great early saints of the patristic era, I think before Nicaea, I can't think of more than four. He would be one of them that are saintly church fathers or of the patristic era like St. Lawrence. Somebody might correct me. They might may know of more than four, but I can think of four off the top of my head. So the blood of the martyrs, what kind of Christianity was the blood of the martyrs? It was a Catholic Christianity. So on the feast of the great St. Lawrence, we ask, we see a great deacon serving the Church of Rome under Pope Sixtus II, in a church that is uniquely Catholic. We ask the great, the tremendous St. Lawrence to pray for all of us on his incredible, on his amazing feast day during this wonderful month where we honor, celebrate, and we love our Immaculate Mother Mary. Faithful, we hope that you were edified. We hope you love this. We got a lot more coming for you all week long, faithful. Stick around here, though, in Virgin Most Powerful Radio. There's a lot more programming to come.

0: They've been married for 30 years. He's a pioneer of Catholic lay evangelization, and she has a master's degree in theology. Put on the coffee and get ready to open the scriptures. It's time for Bible with the Barbers. Now, here's Terry and Mary Danielle.
1: Welcome. Welcome to Bible with the Barber on this August 11th, 2026. We are in the 19th week of Ordinary Time. It is Tuesday. So we want to look at the readings for the day, and we'll talk about the saint of the day, because today is the feast of St. Clare of Assisi. She was a follower of St. Francis and the foundress of the Poor Clares. In the name of the Father, and of the Son, and of the Holy Spirit, amen. Come, O Holy Spirit, fill the hearts of the faithful, and enkindle in them the fire of thy love. Send forth thy Spirit, and they shall be created, and thou shalt renew the face of the earth. O God, who by the light of the Holy Spirit did instruct the hearts of the faithful, grant that in the same Spirit we may be truly wise, and ever to rejoice in his consolation, through Christ our Lord. Amen. Thou, O Lord, will open my lips, and my tongue shall proclaim thy praise. Incline unto my aid, O God, O Lord, make haste to help me. Glory be to the Father, and to the Son, and to the Holy Spirit, as it was in the beginning, is now, and ever shall be, world without end. Amen. We ask the angels to join us here and to give us light. Holy, holy, holy Lord God of hosts, heaven and earth are full of your glory. Hosanna in the highest. Blessed is he who comes in the name of the Lord. Hosanna in the highest. St. Clare of Assisi, please pray for us. So the first reading today is from Ezekiel 2:8 through 3:4. And the Lord God said to me, as for you, son of man, obey me when I speak to you. Be not rebellious like this house of rebellion, but open your mouth and eat what I shall give you. It was then I saw a hand stretched out to me, in which was a written scroll, which he unrolled before me. It was covered with writing front and back, and written on it was lamentations and wailing and woe. He said to me, son of man, eat what is before you, eat this scroll, then go and speak to the house of Israel. So I opened my mouth, and he gave me the scroll to eat. Son of man, he then said to me, feed your belly and fill your stomach with this scroll I am giving you. I ate it, and it was as sweet as honey to my mouth. He said to me, son of man, go now to the house of Israel and speak my words to them. The word of the Lord. So Ezekiel is told to eat this scroll. Now, before he eats it, he sees what's on it. But what does the Lord say to him? He says, don't be rebellious like this house of rebellion. He's talking about the nation of Israel. What has happened? God brought the Israelites out of Egypt. He set them up in the promised land, and he drove out their enemies before them, and they were supposed to bring God to the peoples. But instead, they started worshiping the false gods of the people among whom they lived. That wasn't the idea. And it's the same for us in the church. We're not supposed to just fit in with the world. We are supposed to bring Christ to the world by our lives, in everything that we do. Everything about us should say, that person is different. What did the early pagans, and when the church was first founded in the Roman Empire in the first century, what did the pagans say about the Christians? See those Christians, how they love one another. And not only did they love one another, they loved their enemies, because Jesus had said what? Love your enemies and pray for those who persecute you. Do good to those who calumniate you. And he hasn't changed that teaching. But we've bought into this whole pagan culture that surrounds us that says we're back to an eye for an eye and a tooth for a tooth. I mean, after all, wasn't that the way it was in the Old Testament? Well, Jesus hadn't come yet. The Old Testament was the prophecy and the preparing for our Lord to come. So we have to know the Old Testament and read it so that we are prepared to receive him. But Christ has come. And each generation has to learn to receive him anew. You know, every generation has its challenge, its struggles, the old heresies that present themselves in new trappings that we have to resist, the bad example that we have to resist. We've talked about that in the past on this show. If we don't resist bad example, we begin to give into it. And little by little, we give up our faith. We can't compromise with bad example. We can't compromise with sin. We have to be like Ezekiel. We have to be obedient to God

0: woes and lamentation. It's like after you eat it, like, are you sure, Lord? And what is he supposed to do? He's supposed to eat it because then he assimilates it and he's supposed to be able to go speak to Israel about this is what's coming if you don't turn back to the Lord. If you don't give up your sins, this is what's going to happen, okay? So the scroll is a vivid reminder of his commission. The Lord commanded his new prophet to eat the scroll containing messages of doom and destruction. Surprisingly, when the prophet ate the scroll, it tasted sweet to his mouth, despite the content. What is the psalm for the day? The psalm for the day is Psalm 119, and it's not the whole psalm, but it's portions of it. In the way of your decrees I rejoice, as much as in all riches. Yes, your decrees are my delight. They are my counselors. The law of your mouth is to me more precious than thousands of gold and silver pieces. How sweet to my palate is your promise, sweeter than honey to my mouth. Your decrees are my inheritance forever, the joy of my heart they are. I gasp with open mouth in my yearning for your commands. So we follow the Lord, and we have to resist the world, the flesh, and the devil. We have to stand against our own tendency to want to have a break today, to want to have it my way, to, take it easy, relax, Well, you know what? We only have one life to live. And if we're spending all our time relaxing, then we're not serving the Lord. We need to serve the Lord. And so the point of the vision that Ezekiel sees seems to be twofold. God's word would sustain the prophet in his dangerous mission. He has to go out and tell the Israelites, look, you've sinned against God, and if you don't turn back, this is what's going to happen. Your enemies are going to come against you. They're going to slaughter you. The ones they don't slaughter, they're going to carry off into slavery. They're going to destroy this place. You're no longer going to have a homeland. You're going to be exiles. Not a very pleasant message, and a lot of people don't want to hear it. You know, we read before this, Ezekiel, we were reading from the book of Jeremiah, and what did the people want to do to Jeremiah? Kill him. What did they want to do to Jesus? Kill him, because we don't like the message. The message says, give up your sins and stop living in pride. Humble yourself before the Lord, admit that you're a sinner and turn back to him. So he has his mission and the Lord will sustain him. Though one of proclaiming judgment, his mission is one of proclaiming judgment. He would ironically bring himself satisfaction, for he would serve as God's spokesman, a task that brings delight. So even though there's suffering involved, fidelity to the Lord brings us joy. And so this is what Ezekiel is called to. He's called to be faithful to the Lord, to bring this message of doom and destruction to God's people, because God's people haven't been faithful. And you know what? The same is happening to us today, and we should read the Old Testament as instruction as to what happens when we turn away from God. We can't compromise with the world, the flesh, and the devil. No, we don't have an alliance there. We need to fight against our own flesh and our sinful tendencies. We need to fight against the message of the world. And we need to fight against the lies of the devil. And again, our own flesh lies to us, the world lies to us, and the devil lies to us. We're not here to live here forever. We're not here to be healthy, wealthy, and wise. And following Jesus does not guarantee us to be healthy, wealthy, and wise. You know, there are saints from every walk of life. There are saints who were extremely rich, like today's saint, St. Clare of Assisi, and St. Francis, her inspiration. They had been extremely rich, and they renounced all of their riches to follow the Lord, Jesus Christ, who was not born into riches. He was born into poverty. His father was a laborer. He wasn't born into abject poverty. St. Joseph, who was his guardian and truly his earthly father, not biologically his earthly father, but a real father to him, worked by the work of his hands. He supported his family. They didn't have a lot. I hear the music. That means we get to take a break. But I want you all to remember that we're coming back on the other side of that break. 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Be right back.
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0: Welcome back to Bible with the Barber. On this Tuesday, August 11, 2026, the Feast of St. Clair. St. Clair, pray for us. And that number, if you have a question or comment, is 877-526-2151. So we did the reading from the prophet Ezekiel, the first reading, that Ezekiel is told to go and prophesy to Israel. He has to eat this scroll that has on it woes and lamentations. Why? The people have sinned. And if they don't repent of their sins, they're going to be punished for them. And that punishment's, it's interesting because Paul says, you know, all discipline when it is administered is a cause for sadness. But the thing is, it leads to our changing our life. True discipline helps us to change our life and to exercise self-control, control over our unruly passions and over our unruly desires. We all have concupiscence. You know, baptism took away original sin, but it didn't take away the effect of original sin, which is that we don't have integration. Integration was a gift that was given to Adam and Eve, whereby their intellect, clearly seeing God as the true good, and because it would inform the will that the good they were to choose was God and God alone. And then because they had the gift of integration, which was above and beyond their nature, they could easily choose God in all circumstances and reject sin and any movements of their flesh that would go against God's will. It was easy for them if they wanted it. But when they commit the original sin, when they let their trust in God die in their heart, and they turned away from God and listened to the lies of the enemy of Satan, then they lost the gift of integration. So that's the effect of original sin. We don't have the gift of integration. So our flesh militates against our spirit, and our spirit militates against our flesh. The soul is telling us, our intellect is telling us, God is the true good, and we must choose God. But at the same time, our intellect receives all of its information through the faculties of our body. So the difficulty is that now that we don't have integration, every faculty of our body cries out for its own favorite food. And sometimes our intellect gets confused about what the true good is. We can make a mistake. The reason the angels couldn't repent of their sin is because when an angel makes a decision, that decision is permanent. So a good angel can't go bad, and a bad angel can't become good. When the angels rebelled against God, the third of the angels that rebelled against God, they turned their back on him and knew that they would suffer eternal frustration and damnation. They knew that. But pride, and this is, we'll talk about this now as we get into the gospel and talk about today's gospel. What's the problem with pride? Why can't I be a little proud? Why can't I have, well, let's listen to what Jesus has to say. The gospel is from Matthew 18. It's not, it goes from verse 1 through 5, then verse 10, and verses 12 through 14. The disciples approached Jesus and said to him, "Who is the greatest in the kingdom of God, or the kingdom of heaven?" He called a child over, placed it in their midst, and said, "Amen, I say to you, unless you turn and become like children, you will not enter the kingdom of heaven. Whoever becomes humble like this child is the greatest in the kingdom of heaven. And whoever receives one child such as this in my name receives me. See that you do not despise one of these little ones. For I say to you that their angels in heaven always look upon the face of my heavenly Father. What is your opinion? If a man has 100 sheep and one of them goes astray, will he not leave the 99 in the hills and go in search of the stray? And if he finds it, amen, I say to you, he rejoices more over it than over the 99 who did not go astray. In just the same way, it is not the will of your heavenly Father that one of these little ones should be lost. The gospel of the Lord. Well, God's holy word, it's living and effective, right? It pierces more surely than a double-edged sword. Did you feel the pierce? If we didn't feel it, maybe we're not listening. I want to point out some things about this reading just in terms of, you know, the meaning of it within the context of it that occurred. And then I want to point out some things about our own, the world we live in, and how this can apply. All right? So what do we have here? We have the apostles are being a little bit, they're seeking the place of honor. They still have this difficulty. And we all have this. We have to be careful. You see this with little children often now in our world. You know, I don't know if this is natural to children, if this is just children who have too much of the world's goods. They're always trying to do the one-upmanship on the people around them. They're always trying to, and not maybe not all children, but you see this with little children that, well, I can do this, or I can do that, or I can do this, you know. Well, we just have to keep reminding them, it's okay. You don't have to make up things that aren't true. You're beautiful and good because you're made in God's image as a person to be loved, because you're made in God, and you're baptized. So you're made in God. You really are a prince or a princess because you are a son and daughter and or daughter of God. You're either a son of God or a daughter of God, male and female. God made them. And you're also either, you know, you're a brother or a sister of Jesus Christ. Well, Jesus is the King of Heaven. So you're all princes. All you men out there and all you boys out there and all the girls out there are princesses and all the women out there. We have this dignity, but as a prince or princess, we're not a prince or princess to sit around. It's not the Disney prince or princess. That's not what we're looking for. We're looking for the example of people like St. Francis of Assisi and St. Clare of Assisi, the saints, who really teach us how to live as royalty. Okay, not with ambition, not competing with each other for the first place. Life isn't a competition about getting to the first place, other than the fact that we're competing with each other to try and truly serve the Lord better every single day. Every day to serve him better, to know him better, to get to know him and fall more in love with God. Our relationship, our Christian faith is about falling in love with God who loves us. So Jesus tells them, what do you have to do? The greatest in the kingdom of heaven? He calls a child over and places it in his midst. And he says, unless you become like children. Now, does that mean that I'm supposed to be totally dependent the rest of my life on other people to serve me? No, little children need to be served. And they need to be taught how to serve. Okay, so the total dependence on God is required to enter the kingdom of heaven. We should always be children before God, totally dependent on God for everything. We can't think of any good. We can't desire any good. We can't accomplish any good without God's help. God is good. And God is the one who begets in us any measure of desire or accomplishment. So we depend on God for everything. And this is what become childlike. Okay, simplicity is especially demanded of the apostle or those who follow Christ, all of us who follow Christ. We must lead the church with a spirit of servanthood and humility. All, however, are called to trust the Father for daily provisions and the graces necessary for salvation. We have to learn to trust in God. We have to trust him, right? So we have to correct the pride in ourselves. And Jesus does this by bringing a child before them. There's nothing so humiliating to an adult as to bring a child in the center of the room and say, this one, be like this one. What? I'm all grown up. I made myself. I'm a self-made man. I'm a self-made woman. I got it all together. I mean, those little kids, they're still learning. They don't know anything yet. All right. Well, maybe they do. Maybe they know more than we know. And so we have to decide to be like children. Now, children who aren't spoiled, children who are not spoiled, are incapable of hating anyone and totally innocent of vice, particularly the vice of pride, the worst vice of all. They are simple and full of trust. That is, children who haven't been spoiled. Either been spoiled with too much material things, or spoiled with neglect, or spoiled with abuse. Because when a child's been abused, they can be filled with anger because they understand from their very being, they understand that the abuse was wrong, that the neglect is wrong, and they're angry about it. And we have to teach them how to process that anger in a healthy manner so that they don't become hateful. But children who haven't been spoiled, what is it? They're incapable of hating anyone. They are totally innocent of vice. They're particularly the vice of pride. And they're simple and full of trust. So that's how we have to be. We're not supposed to hate anyone. We're supposed to be innocent of vice. We're supposed to renounce our pride. And we're supposed to be simple and full of trust. Straightforward. You know, little children, they'll say things. There's no guile in them. They speak what they see. Now, as adults, we learn that sometimes we don't have to make a comment on everything we see. But little children don't have any guile when they do this. Adults oftentimes, when they say things about other people and they notice things about, they're doing it to put people down. That's different. It's different than how a child does it. Children aren't doing it to put people down. It's just they notice this. I notice this about you because they're children. But humility is one of the main pillars of the Christian faith. If you ask me, St. Augustine wrote, what is the essential thing in the religion and discipline of Jesus Christ? And I reply, this is St. Augustine, first, humility. Second, humility. Third, humility. So St. Augustine tells us the essential thing in the religion and discipline of Jesus Christ is humility. And that humility, by the way, makes us able to love. Because God is love, and we have to love him. God loves all of his creatures. There's not a single creature he made that he hates. But do all of his creatures love him in return? When we allow our pride to take over, we become incapable of loving. Humility, humility, humility. Humble so as to love more. I believe that was a phrase possibly of St. Francis Cabrini. I heard it years ago in college. I think it was from St. Francis Cabrini. But humble so as to love more. We want to love God with our whole heart, mind, soul, all our strength and will, our whole being, to love God above all else. This is the first commandment. Love the Lord our God above everything and have no strange gods before him. But we have to be humble. We have to humble ourselves and admit our need for him and be like children. Trust him. Trust him that he will provide. Adam and Eve allowed their trust to die in their heart, and they fell. I'll be right back with more on the other side of this break. This is Bible with the Barbers on Virgin Most Powerful Radio. And tell your family and friends we have a Bible study and ask them to join us.
1: Now, back to Bible with the Barbers. If you have a question or comment, call 888-526-2151. Here's Terry and Mary Danielle.
0: Well, this is Mary Danielle with her guarding angel. And hopefully all of heaven. If I'm not in the state of grace, Lord, please put me in the state of grace. And if I am in the state of grace, please keep me in the state of grace. And when we live in the state of grace, God lives in us. And heaven is where God is. And he lives in us. So we're talking about humility and the childlike. What are we supposed to be? Well, Fray Luis of Granada, I'm not sure if he's a saint or a venerable, but anyway, he's quoted here, and he wrote a little Summa of the Life of the Christian, Summa of the Life of the Christian. And the point about humility, and he's talking about humility is superior to virginity. You know, there are those who renounce sex in terms of conjugal relations for the sake of the kingdom. All right. Jesus said this. They freely renounce for the sake of the kingdom. They will live a virginal life for the sake of the kingdom. And Lewis says this. He says, if you cannot imitate virginity, the virginity of the humble, then imitate the humility of the virgin. Virginity is praiseworthy, but humility is more necessary. The former, virginity, is recommended to us. Remember, Paul says, I exhort everyone to be as I am. He was a virgin, and he didn't marry, and he spent so that he could be free to serve the gospel without hindrance. A married man must needs serve his family first. So he can't go out and be a priest and preach the gospel. That can't be his primary thing because he's a married man. He has a family. But humility is more necessary. So virginity is praiseworthy. Oh, excuse, I think I read that already, but we're rereading it. Humility is more necessary. The former, virginity, is recommended to us. The latter is an obligation to us. Humility is an obligation. We're invited to virginity, but to humility we are obliged. And so we see that the former is celebrated as a voluntary sacrifice. Virginity is a voluntary sacrifice. Humility is required as an obligatory sacrifice. Lastly, you can be saved without virginity. Married couples have been canonized saints, and hopefully there will be many more in the future. But without humility, we can't be saved. So we need to humble ourselves and become like little children. And then what does Jesus say? He said, whoever receives one child such as this in my name receives me. Receiving a child in Jesus' name is the same as receiving Jesus himself, because children reflect innocence, purity, simplicity, and the tenderness of our Lord. In children and in the sick, a soul in love sees him. So a soul who loves God sees him, particularly in the children and in the sick. We are called to receive the children. And I have a comment on that. What does our world say today? What is the world, the flesh, and the devil telling us? Is it telling us to receive the children? It was so beautiful the other day. In his homily, the priest said, I would rather have this church filled with crying children than with adults chit-chatting with each other about whatever they're chit-chatting about and paying no attention to Jesus. When we walk into a Catholic church, God is really present there. Jesus is really present in the Blessed Sacrament of the altar. And it isn't because the church made this up. It's because God did this. Jesus Christ took bread and wine and he said, this is my body. Over the chalice, he said, this is my blood. My body, which is broken for you, my blood, which is shed for you. It's really Christ. Body, blood, soul, and divinity, in his risen, ascended, glorified state, present in the Blessed Sacrament of the altar. He is there. That's not because the Catholic Church made it up. It's because this is the truth that Jesus Christ taught to his apostles. This is what he taught them. This is the truth that the church has clung to since the beginning. And because of that, yes, we offer true adoration to Jesus in the Blessed Sacrament. He's really present, body, blood, soul, and divinity, under the appearances of bread and wine. There is no longer any bread and wine after the consecration. There's the substance of bread and wine totally yield themselves to the substance of Jesus Christ. And it really becomes, because God spoke the word, this is my body. This is my blood. This is the Son of God who said these words. He cannot say those words without it happening. And yes, he has the power over the elements of nature. And he has power over his own body. No one takes my life from me. I lay it down freely. He walked on water. He fasted for 40 days. He went without bread and water for 40 days. He has power over his own body. He did what is impossible for the human body to do. but he did it to gain eternal life for us. And he feeds us on his body, blood, soul, and divinity in the Eucharist. So he's really present there. And we live in a world that denies that real presence of Christ, but also denies the place of the children. So people walk into Catholic churches and they act like it's a multi-purpose building. It's not a multi-purpose building. The church is not a place to be gossiping, to be greeting your old friends and shouting at people across the church. It's not a fashion show to be showing off. People should dress appropriately when they're at church. First of all, you're entering into the presence of God. You're entering into heaven on earth. And if Mass is being celebrated, then you've entered into the wedding feast of the Lamb. Now, unfortunately, today, in our day, in secular weddings, with the secular world we live in, women have been convinced that the way they look beautiful is to try and take off as much of their clothing as they can, or to reveal as much of their body as they possibly can. That's not beauty. Our beauty is in our soul. Our beauty is in the fact that we are made in God's image as a person to be loved. Or I believe it was Peter Kreeft who said, when his wife was dying, he was serving his wife when she was dying, and he said, she was more beautiful than she had ever been before in her life. She was more beautiful than she was the day I married her, because in her I now saw Christ crucified. And the beauty is sublime. And again, we look at the cross and we're like, beautiful? Yeah. We have to meditate on it. We have to let that sink into us. And we have to let our little children come to Jesus. And we need to stop rejecting the children. We live in a culture of death. We live in a culture that rejects children. And we need to stop it, especially in the church. You know, any church building that has a crying room in it, I've always believed that those crying rooms should be marked, this room is reserved for those people who are bothered by the sound of children at Mass. Because Jesus said, let the children come to me. He said, humble yourself like a child. But the world tells us, oh, the children, you know, first of all, you don't have to have them, do you? There are ways. People used to tell my mother, women, Catholic women, before Vatican II, when the church had clearly condemned the use of artificial contraceptive as intrinsically evil. Why is it intrinsically evil? Because God made love and life to go together in marriage. Love and life go together. When a husband and wife love each other and come together in conjugal union, the natural consequence of that is children. If God blesses you with children, now God doesn't bless everybody with children, and he certainly doesn't bless everybody with 12 children. I remember my daughter Monica once said, you know, people say to me, some people say to me, this was my daughter when she was like 11 or 12 years old, I thought your parents were good Catholics, but they only have 4 children. It's like, what are you talking about? It's not up to me to determine my family size. It's up to me to accept children willingly and lovingly as God sends them. Now, for my mother, she got the opposite. And this was in the 1940s and 50s, in the 1950s, when she had a bunch of little children, and the women were saying, oh, you don't have to have all those children. You know, we're not going to have all those children because our husbands are teachers or our husbands are out working and they're not going to be there to help us raise them. So we're not having them. And my mother was like, well, what do you mean you're not going to have the children? I mean, children, that's a natural consequence of your love for your husband. It just children come. Oh, there are ways, Mrs. Doyle, there are ways, they would say. These were Catholic women. Why do you think Paul VI had to write Humanae Vitae? Pope Pius XI had clearly told the church, you don't follow the Anglicans. They're not following God's law when they allow the use of artificial contraceptives in marriage. This isn't God's law. This isn't God's way. God's way is that you be open to children. And if you have a serious reason, a really, truly serious reason, you can practice self-control and restraint and use the natural cycle of the woman to not eliminate children from your marriage, but to space your children so that you can give to each child the love and nurture that they need. Paul VI had to write Humanae Vitae. Why? because people had lost sight of the fact that artificial contraceptive in your marriage is a grave moral evil. And it's dividing what God joined together, love and life. And it actually makes for horrible consequences in life. Read Humani Vitae. If you haven't read Humani Vitae, you need to read it. And if you haven't read Familiaris Consortio by Pope John Paul II, St. John Paul II, you need to read it. But the world is rejecting children. The world is, you know, unfortunately, Margaret Sanger grew up in a big family, but her parents lived in poverty because her mother married a Protestant and they were living in an Irish village. And it was, he had work, but nobody would employ him, Margaret Sanger's father, because he was Protestant. Well, I'm sorry, the Catholics weren't acting like Catholics. And I'll finish that story on the other side of this break and tell you the consequences. This is Virgin Most Powerful Radio, Bible with the Barbers. 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And our number to call, 877-526-2151, if you could make a donation, if you have a question or comment.
1: 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If you have a question or comment, call 888-526-2151. Here's Terry and Mary Danielle.
0: Welcome. Welcome back to Bible with the Barbers. And this is our final section here today. So we got to speed this story up. So Margaret Sanger grew up in this situation where her family, they had a large family. They had a lot of children. And unfortunately, the conclusion she drew as a child growing up in poverty that was that, well, if we didn't have so many kids in the family, we wouldn't have had any poverty. Now, she may have heard comments like this from the adults. But the actual problem was her father, he was a Protestant. Well, if the Catholics in the village wanted him to become Catholic, they should have treated him with respect and dignity. They should have given him work and helped him with his family. But instead, they rejected him and allowed the family to grow up in poverty. And the consequence of that was there was bitterness and resentment. And this woman, his daughter, Margaret, founded Planned Parenthood. And for what purpose? To kill children. That's what Planned Parenthood was founded to do. It's history. Look it up. And why did she want to kill children? Obviously, children are the cause of all the problems in the world. It had nothing to do with the adults around them who weren't living their Christian life fully. Instead of embracing this man in love and charity and having that love draw him to the fullness of the faith. You know, I know a story, a true story, about a woman who was a Protestant who had a family of 14 children. Her husband died. And there was a Catholic couple. This was out in the in Minnesota and, you know, out in the farm country. And there was a Catholic couple who had married late in life and they only had one child. And when the husband died, they didn't go out there and tell, oh, you're Protestant, we can't help you. They would go and help her on the farm. They did everything they could. I mean, they took care of their own farm. They had to. But they didn't have a big family, so they would go and help her. She had 14 children. And eventually, what happened was the youngest was about 5 years old, and they just loved this little boy. And so one day, the Catholic couple asked the mother, they said, well, you know, can we adopt your son? We'd like to adopt him. We really love him. And she said, well, you can only adopt him if you adopt him as your full heir and son, because this was in the day when people would adopt children, the 1800s, as indentured servants. And the Catholic man said, well, if I adopt him as my full heir and son, he'll have to become Catholic. And the woman looked at him and said, well, you know what? Being Catholic hasn't hurt you any. I don't think it'll hurt the boy any. That's a true story. And so that little boy was adopted. He was a Protestant little boy adopted by a Catholic couple, and he became Catholic because he was. But also, there was no animosity there. And this is what true Christians, we live together and we work together to build one another up in the faith. And even if our neighbors don't have the fullness of the faith, we don't need to condemn them for it. We should love them. It's like Mother Teresa of Calcutta. When she went out into Calcutta, she was picking up the dying off of garbage heaps sometimes. And Bishop Sheen said to her, Mother Teresa, this was early on in her being, you know, in Calcutta. He met her once in an airport. And he said, Mother, you've personally evangelized 15,000 people. What did you say to them? And she said, I didn't say anything. I loved them. She didn't ask him if they were Catholic or Hindu or Muslim or Buddhist or whatever. She just loved them. This person is on the street dying. You pick them up and you love them. And they would say, she said, then I would ask him a question. Do you know Jesus? And the people would look at her and say, oh, is Jesus anything like you? And mother would say, no. But I try to be like him. Oh, mother, we want to know this Jesus. So these people who didn't know Jesus came to know Jesus through the love of someone who picked them up out of the streets, the untouchables of India, and touched them and loved them and gave them the love of Christ so that when they died, they could embrace Christ. We're all going to meet Jesus at our death. And this is what Jesus is telling us in the story. And the world today, what do we hate the most? The children. But you know what? When we hate the children, we start to hate ourselves too. The children are the fruit of us. They're the fruit of married love. Why do you think marriage is falling apart? Because it's not fruitful. And because we don't love the children we bring into this world. We need to return to what Jesus said. And we need to remember the children are the image of Christ. They're his living image. And we need to make sure that we do not despise one of these little ones, Jesus went on to say. For I tell you, their angels in heaven always look upon the face of my heavenly Father. The children have an angel. We all have an angel. And the angels constantly behold the Father's face. And the angels love us, and they're trying to help us to do good and to avoid evil and to be the image of God that we are supposed to be. They're constantly seeing God, so they're constantly seeing the contrast and contradiction, you know? Like, oh, it's like, Lord, you got to help these people. They're really weak. They're really weak, and they really don't understand. You know, their intellect is darkened, and their will is weakened, and they become so ugly. Their intellect is darkened because of sin, and their will is weakened because of sin. They become ugly because your image in them is distorted. Help these people. So the angels are constantly praying for us. So don't despise the children. Accept the children. Trust God to provide for your family. But accept the children in the way that God intended. In marriage, between a husband and wife who are committed to each other for life. And God has made a way. And I know some women haven't, in our modern society, haven't been able to breastfeed their babies. Some of it is because of ignorance, but some of it's because they don't produce enough milk. But for every woman who can breastfeed her children, she should do that. Because that's the way God set it up. And it's actually better for the child. It has a lot of benefits for the child that are unimaginable. It's just amazing, the benefits of breastfeeding a baby. And, you know, if you breastfeed your baby ecologically, as the La Leche League promotes it, your children will probably be spaced 2 years apart and sometimes longer. Sometimes longer. I ecologically breastfed my babies, or to the best of my ability. The first two were 2 years and 9 months apart, and that wasn't because I was choosing not to have children. It was just that's the way it happened. And then after my second, and the first baby nursed really a lot. The second baby, by the time it was a boy, and by the time he was 3 months old, he wanted everything in this world, and he was grabbing for it, and he was not a good nurser. And you know what? When he was 20 months old, I had another baby. And I thought to myself, oh, now we're going to have a big family. But you know what? It was a girl. And again, it was 2 years and 9 months before I was able to give birth to another child. So the second daughter was 2 years and 9 months old when her little brother was born. And after that, I did get pregnant twice. And God took both of those babies home early. I never carried either of them full term. Not through anything that I did. Through the will of God. So my mother got condemned by Catholic women for having a big family. And I got condemned by Catholic women for having only four children. I'm not a good Catholic. I don't think we should be using these measuring lines. What makes us a good Catholic? That I have fallen in love with Jesus Christ. And that I humble myself before him and confess my sins. And I am like a little child. I put my trust and confidence in God. And I remember not to give scandal to the little children. By the way, Jesus said this. And this is a terrible, terrible thing. Pope John Paul II wrote, "Unfortunately, we witness the moral pollution that is devastating humanity, degrading especially the very little ones about whom Jesus speaks. Don't give scandal to one of these little ones." In another gospel passage, he says, "It is better to have a millstone tied around your neck and for you to be drowned in the sea than to give scandal to one of these little ones." What must we do, Pope John Paul II wrote? "We must imitate the good shepherd and give ourselves without rest for the salvation of souls, without forgetting material charity, without forgetting material charity and social justice. We must be convinced that the most sublime charity is spiritual charity. That is the commitment for the salvation of souls. And souls are saved with prayer and sacrifices. Souls are saved with prayer and sacrifices. So we don't want to give scandal to the little children. Jesus warns that giving scandal to the little children is a serious matter. And that's, you know, this passage is the reason the church teaches. We have a guarding angel. Their angels continually behold the face of our Father in heaven. We all have angels. Angels to watch over us and guard us and to help us in our struggles in life. So we want to humble ourselves before the Lord, humble ourselves like a child with that true trust in God, completely. This is the prophet Ezekiel. What does he do? He eats the scroll and he goes out and he prophesies to Israel a message they don't want to hear. You know, it's a funny thing. It's like St. Paul said, all discipline when it is administered is a cause for sadness. We get upset when somebody corrects us. That's our pride. So remember, when somebody corrects you and you feel that, that's our pride, that anger that comes up. That's not righteous anger. Righteous anger is the anger we see when we see true injustice and we are moved to want to correct it. But we have to discipline ourselves there. Is it my place to correct this particular injustice? And if it is, what is the proper measure and the proper means? I'm not the arbiter of justice, but I do need to pray for the conversion of all sinners. And when we see evil done, we need to do penance and we need to make expiation and we need to turn to God in prayer and beg him to send his angels with the strength of decisive help to convince people to turn back to God and to give up their sins. And by the way, you know, contraceptives in marriage is devastating. And it's devastating for the children, and it's also devastating for the family. It destroys the family. We need to give up the contraceptives. We need to fight against the culture of death. You know, abortion is the tip of the iceberg, by the way, and we need to stop induced abortion, absolutely. But there are far more spontaneous abortions taking place through the use of artificial contraceptives in marriage, and also through the use of things like in vitro fertilization, which is not legitimate, by the way. It's not the proper way to have children. We trust God. And if you're having difficulty conceiving, you ask God for help. Children are a gift from the Lord, a blessing, the fruit of the womb. We are not entitled to them, and they belong to God. They are God's. So let's humble ourselves like little children and be trusting and patient and trust the Lord that he's going to take care of us and all of our needs and that he loves us. And let's love one another with true charity and be kind to one another and bring others to Christ through kindness and humility. Humble, what was it Saint Augustine said? First be humble, second be humble, third be humble. And it humbles so as to love more. As we grow in humility, we will grow in our charity. Thank you for joining us on Bible with the Barbers. Thank you to all of our benefactors and our listeners. I hope you can join us again next week. If you can make a donation, call 877-

0: 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Great news today. Catholic funerals for two Freemasons were stopped by church authorities. They actually implemented what the Catholic Church actually teaches about Freemasonry. You say, well, what's the big deal? The big deal is, wink, wink, we look the other way. We don't want to look at that canon 1184. It says they can't be having a funeral for them. So that's what we're going to talk about. Also, I got a great story of a billionaire in Poland. And out of gratitude, he built the tallest statue in Europe of Our Blessed Virgin Mary, out of gratitude to Our Lady. So he's the kind of guy that can fund Catholic evangelization. That's going to do a lot. Also, I want to tease you. Unborn baby saved with heroic in vitro surgery at 26 weeks. I'm going to show something about the pro-life movement, that we just have to stand up for life. When good people do nothing, that's when evil abounds. All right, I have a lot more, and I have a lot more topics to cover about Peter Kreef, a wonderful Catholic apologist, if I get to that. And tomorrow we have Father Murr coming on. All right, well, let's talk about the gospel today. We're the memorial of St. Clare. St. Clare is a Franciscan. She grew up right there with St. Francis of Assisi. And Italy, it's her feast day. So the gospel today is Matthew chapter 18, verse 1 to 5. The disciples approached Jesus and said, "Who is the greatest in the kingdom of heaven?" I love that question. It's me. No. What does our Lord say? He called a child over, placed it in their midst, and said, "Amen. I say to you, unless you turn and become like children, you will not enter the kingdom of heaven. Whoever becomes humble like this child is the greatest in the kingdom of heaven. And whoever receives one child such as this in my name receives me. See that you do not despise one of these little ones. For I say to you that their angels in heaven always look upon the face of my heavenly Father." This is interesting. I've never seen it in any other gospel where it says, "What is your opinion?" That's what it says. If a man has 100 sheep and one of them goes astray, will he not leave the 99 in the hills and go in search of the stray? And if he finds it, amen, I say to you, he rejoices more over it than over the 99 that did not stray. In just the same way, it is not the will of your heavenly Father that one of these little ones be lost." The gospel of the Lord. Praise to you, Lord Jesus Christ. There's so much in this gospel. I really like it when he says, unless you turn and become like children, you will not enter the kingdom of heaven. What does a child have? They have simplicity, trust. Think about, I tell the story when I was a little boy, we would go down to San Diego for summer camp, and I see these big waves out in the ocean. And my dad has me on his shoulders. You know how little kids go on the shoulders of their dad? And my dad goes out into the ocean. You think I'm afraid of those big waves? No. I have complete trust in my dad, and he took good care of me. And it's so funny because it reminded me last Sunday, we went for a barbecue at my son's place, and he's in Huntington Beach, so we went out to the ocean. And here, who did I have? My grandchild with me. And I thought of that incident. So the gospel talks about children. We have to become like them. And I love it when he says this, whoever receives one child such as this in my name receives me. So even when children are a little bit, let's just say, challenging because of their mischief, we have to see it in the perspective of eternity. We got to give them good formation so that they fall deep in love with Jesus. And if it means discipline, yes, we discipline our children and our grandchildren. And I love the analogy when he says, what's your opinion? If a man has 100 sheep and one of them goes astray, will he not leave the 99 in the hills and go and search to stray? And if he finds it, amen, I say to you, he rejoices more over it than over the 99 that did not stray. In the same way, it's our Lord's will, that Heavenly Father, that not one of these will be lost. So this is really a message to us all that we need to reach out to young people, whether it's our grandchildren, and give them a great opportunity to meet the person of Jesus Christ. All right, well, let's bring the smartest guy into the room, Archbishop Fulton Sheen. Full Sheen ahead. Well, you know, one of the saints in heaven with Fulton Sheen is St. John Paul II. And I thought, boy, wouldn't that be interesting? They had this conversation. I bet they are now. And here's what St. John Paul II said, and I think Bishop Sheen was the example of this. The Holy Father, St. John Paul II, said, and I think this is for all of us that are listening, he said, we must defend truth at all costs, even if we are reduced just to 12 again. So what I got out of that is, don't worry about other people, what they're going to say when you speak about the gospel. I was just, 30 minutes before I went on the air, I got a call to chat with a gentleman who is a Protestant about the Eucharist. And I went and gave him a biblical worldview of the Eucharist history. And he told me, well, I just believe it's a symbol. Well, I wanted to witness to him. Now, what he does with that, I gave him references, you know, places, Lanciano, Italy, the miracles that took place there. And it's up to him what he does with it. So the gospel just says we need to reach out to people in that way. So, Bishop Sheen, thank you. Let me see if I got a minute here. Yeah, I want to play something because I wanted to give you guys a story about unborn baby saved with surgery inside the mother's womb at 26 weeks. It's out of experimental surgery in Texas. And I look at this little baby, and it survived. And the technology at 26 weeks. And then at the same time, this was at the Texas Children's Hospital in Houston. It's just amazing what they can do with technology. And then we have these same people in the world that say, kill babies inside mothers' wombs until birth. So we need to make reparation and pray for these people. So I'm going to ask the engineer, to play, because in Massachusetts, it became the 11th state with no abortion limits as Governor Healey, who we need to pray for, signs the bill. And I want you to see what happens when she signs the bill, what these women do, and then ask yourself, is this not demonic? Mr. Engineer, let's play that clip.
1: We've seen it as Donald Trump and Republicans in Congress continue to pass anti-abortion legislation, including extreme abortion bans. Today, one in three women in America live in a state with an abortion ban. President Trump's new Attorney General, Todd Blanche, over the weekend said that overturning Roe v. Wade should be made, quote, permanent in every state. That's what we're up against. In this moment, it is up to the states to lead. And as governor, I promise that no matter what Donald Trump or Republicans in Congress or the Supreme Court does, we're going to continue to make sure that women and families have access to the health care that they need.
0: Can you imagine it? They're clapping for killing unborn babies. This is the culture we're in. When good people stay quiet, evil abounds. That's why I always have Father Frank Pavone, and we're always talking about the innocent, the babies. We talked about it in the gospel about children. Those are children in the mother's womb that they're signing legislation that they could be murdered up to the time of birth. So we need to pray and make reparation big time for that. Now, I want to remind everybody, we got about 20 seats or 15 seats left for Fulton Sheen's beatification out in St. Louis, Missouri. the 23rd of September. The event goes the 24th. We have 3 days together. Check it out by going to vmpr.org where it says events, and you can still have time to join us. We have room for our second bus. We're going to go all over back to Peoria. We have Bishop Sheen's museum there. We're going to learn a lot about Sheen. I've got priests with us who were converted by Fulton Sheen. We got so many stories to talk about with Fulton Sheen. If you like Bishop Sheen, don't miss the beatification. Join us by going to vmpr.org or call us at 877-526-2151. Also, I want to mention that when we come back from the break, I'm so happy to see bishops clearly teaching what the church teaches on topics on Freemasonry. I mean, this is great news that we have a church who's willing to stand up for the teachings of the faith and implement canon law that says you can't do it. Stay with us. We'll talk about that and much more here on The Truth and Justice Show with Virgin Most Powerful Radio.

Welcome back to the Truth and Justice Show here on Virgin Most Powerful Radio. This is amazing because this happens all over the world. Freemasonry is not consistent with what the Catholic Church teaches. So you can't be a Freemason and a Catholic. Even Cardinal Joseph Ratzinger in 1985 had to answer that question again and again and came out and said, no, this is not compatible. And it goes against canon law. Well, August 7th and 8th, there were two bishops in Rome. I love it. And they stopped these planned funerals for two men publicly identified as Freemasons as their affiliation became known shortly before the ceremony. Here's what's interesting to me. It was the newspaper that brought it up. So, wow. And then they found out, they just said the following day, the bishop canceled the scheduled church funeral, citing Canon 1184 of the Code of Canon Law. And I'll read that in a little minute. But the Roman case concerned Bruno Battistelli. He's an 88-year-old classical guitar and professor. He died. Well, he was also associated with the composer Moroni and performed the guitar for several famous Italian Western film soundtracks. His funeral had been scheduled, as I said, for the 7th in Santa Maria's church, commonly known as the Church of Artists. But here's what happened. This guy was known as the national leader of the Masonic Lodge, so he was no fluke. He published tribute identifying him as a master brother, stating that he founded the Roman Giuseppe Lodge. So this guy was very active as a Freemason. He composed an official anthem, held senior positions within the organization, also said he had twice served as a president of a regional council of worship of masters. Wow. His public tribute was later deleted. Now they want to have that. Church officials said they didn't know about it when the funeral was arranged. Okay, fair enough. And so Father said that once they knew about it, he said the newspaper raised these concerns and presented it and identified the musician as a Mason. He said the information was new to the pastor, and he would alert the local bishop. And the local bishop said, I called him, and he said, yeah, I mean, after consulting, you can't have the funeral. So nothing prevented the artist from receiving masses for the repose of his soul after the burial. And that's what I would recommend people to do, too. Just like Adolf Hitler or someone, you know, killer, offer masses. That's and leave it in God's mercy. But the following day, the same issue arose in another diocese of Rome and had a similar response. August 8th, the diocese published an official statement.

before death are notoriously an apostate, heretical, or schismatic, or are other manifest sinners whose funerals would cause public scandal. Well, again, I want to thank the priests and the bishops there in Rome that are giving people clarity. And what I mean by clarity, everybody knows it was canceled. Why? Because you can't be a Mason and a Catholic. We need more of that direction from our leaders in our church. That's my take. And I'm going to get Father Murray to talk about this tomorrow on our show because he's an expert on Freemasonry. All right. I wanted to mention that Peter Kreef, or Kreft, however you pronounce his name, is an amazing man. You probably know he's 89 years old, and he's still teaching in Boston College. It's like 62nd year. Now, he loves teaching. That's what he says. And he has been in the philosophy department all those years. He said, you know, he started in 1965. Here it is, 2026. He's choosing to do so despite the recent loss of his lovely wife of 63 years, Maria, who died May 31st at the young age of 85 after suffering from Parkinson's disease. Kreef had served as her caregiver at home for more than a year. See, for better, for worse, richer, poorer, sickness and health, he implemented the great sacrament of marriage to the end. She insisted on moving to a nursing home to relieve him of that responsibility, as he told Matt Frad on a podcast. Everybody should hear this podcast. It's an amazing podcast with Aquinas. During this podcast, he talked beautifully about his wife. He was asked, why are you still teaching? And I love his answer. He's got a very coy answer. Why shouldn't I? It's a job worth doing, and I do a good job. I enjoy it. Those are the three good reasons. Well, why don't you really tell me what you think, Dr. Kreef? Wow. He said, I never understood the concept of retirement. I'm with you on that, brother. He added, my retirement is when I die. Remember how I said 5 minutes after I'm dead, I'll stop? Well, that's what I hope to do. Now, this professor is the most prolific. He's an author, he's a speaker, and he's a defender of the Catholic faith. How prolific? Well, Brandon Voigt, who is a senior publishing director of Word on Fire, works with Kreef as an author, updated biography of Kreef. He compiled several years ago and concluded that at this writing, are you ready for this? Peter Kreef, he's written over 110 books, and that doesn't include articles and public lectures. Can you imagine? That's a lot of books to write. Wow. A story like this one is a series about legendary Catholic professors can come across as sort of a lifetime achievement award. But Kreef's admirers talk about the accomplishments in the present sense. This is what he says. I believe Peter Kreef is the church's greatest living apologist. I agree with that. Whose philosophical, theological, and literary works nourish the church for future centuries. Oh, yeah. Monsignor Roger Landry, the national director of the Pontifical Mission, has said he makes everyone who reads and hears him stronger in faith. That's a great thing to do for people, right? Am I building up your faith? Then I'm doing my job. And Monsignor says, not only does he build you stronger in faith, in hope and in love for God and others. He says, I just don't know of any other figure in American Catholicism who's had much evangelical impact over such a long period. So Peter's influence is going to be felt for 100 plus years in the American church.
Even his spiritual memoirs published last year, From Calvinist to Catholic, it's a good one. I know Ignatius Press has published a lot of his works. So Peter Kreft was born in 1937 in northern New Jersey. And what I love about it, is that all of four of his grandparents were born in the Netherlands. And as a child, Kreft liked practical jokes. His friends called him the prank. He liked sports. I know he's a normal guy. He has been at the Boston Red Sox fan since, are you ready? New York Giants left the West Coast in 1957. He was also a great reader, including historical novels, science fiction, among others. Some of my best friends, he said, are imaginary. That's true. And this is what he wrote in a book called Calvinist to Catholic. At his Christian high school, are you ready for this? He won a prize in his senior year for an anti-Catholic essay. Some of the anti-Catholic converts are my favorite, like Scott Hahn and others. Now, yet a question his roommates asked him his first day in a college in Grand Rapids, Michigan, is why don't we pray to saints like the Catholics do? And what's interesting, the question didn't convert Kreft or his roommate, but it led him to ask other questions, as one little loose stone can startle an avalanche. He observed his observation in the spiritual autobiography. Kreft describes his gradual conversion to Catholicism as largely through not completely intellectual. Yeah, I mean, he's a sharp guy. He read his way into the church. So many have. Now, in his book, From Calvinist to Catholic, published in 2025, he recounts a painful journey over about 4 years from the evangelical Protestantism to the Church of Rome. But Kreft doesn't make himself the hero in the story. At one point, he implies and criticizes his approach along the way. That's typical of him. And this is going to continue. Well, we got another minute. He said, I admire my self-sacrificial saints, but from a safe distance, Kreft writes, in a line that at least faintly echoes St. Augustine, half-hearted prayers in the Book of Confessors that ask for a particular grace and yet ends the words, but not just yet. I love that. That was Augustine's line. When Kreft reached his middle life crisis for the first time in his life, he had a bit of a fear of death. So what do? I write a book on it so it'll help me. So here's a good excuse for not becoming a saint, namely to familiarize yourself with the advice of the saints so that you can imagine that you've done it even though you haven't, Kreft said. We intellectuals are very good at using our imagination. Very useful. Oh, I love it. Now, in 1960, during his first year of graduate school at Yale, he was conditionally baptized a Catholic. What? Yeah, he transferred to Fordham. That was when Fordham was a good Jesuit school, so he could study St. Thomas Aquinas more closely, and he got his doctorate there. Kreft, you're amazing. Dr. Kreft, when we come back, we'll talk more about your life and why it applies to us as cradle Catholics. These converts are just one making the church so much better. You're listening to the Truth and Justice Show on Virgin Most Powerful Radio. Stay with us. After a quick break, we'll come back.

Welcome back to the Truth and Justice Show. We're talking about Dr. Peter Kreff. He's a teacher. He's 89 years old, and he's an inspiration to all of us because he's been proclaiming the teachings of Christ for so many years. Actually, when he became a Catholic, not many people know that he thought seriously about becoming a Catholic priest. Can you imagine? But in college, he fell in love with his godmother, who at the same time of his baptism was his former college roommate girlfriend. Is that a connection? Unbelievable. They needed a special dispensation from Rome to get married in 1962. He and his former Maria Antoinette, they had 4 children, 5 grandchildren, and 4 great-grandchildren. Boy, that's awesome. Now, a lot of people have talked about going to school. Patrick Miller, he was only 29. He earned a master's degree in philosophy in May of 2025. He said that, hey, I came to Boston College partly because of Kreft. I believe it. He and his father, Nicholas Miller, a professor of church history at a Seventh-day Adventist Theological Seminary in Michigan, well, they're into surfing. And his dad gave him one of Kreft's books called, and see how it grabs people? I Surf, Therefore I Am a Philosopher of Surfing. The book was published back in 2008. Kreft sees surfing as a religious experience. My good friend, Father Don Calloway, says the same thing. In part because the surfer feels holy while experiencing the force and beauty of God's creation. It feels as if there's something from the other side of the universe, coming through the fundamental energy of existence. Kreft explains in a video about his water sport, I'll say. Father and son visited the camp in the spring of 2023 when Patrick was thinking of going there. And Dr. Kreft invited him for lunch at the staff cafeteria. The first question that my dad asked him when we met him was, do you still surf? Miller recalled, he's, you know, in his mid-80s. What kind of answer? He says, does the Pope still pray? I love that sense of humor. While he won a Masters Division surfing contest while visiting Florida in his mid-50s, Kreft no longer stands on surfboards, but instead bodyboards. That's what I did. I did that last Sunday. Oh, my gosh. In addition to his surfing book, Miller had also read Dr. Kreft's book, Between Heaven and Hell, A Dialogue Among 3 Famous Men Who Died on the Same Day. Very interesting. I really was impressed by his arguments, but also their creativity. Miller said of the 2 books, Dr. Kreft has a gift. Oh, he sure does. He certainly does. Of bringing philosophical concepts alive and making them accessible and exciting. He took 2 classes with Kreft, including one on Plato's Republic. He was about as Socrates as you could get as a teacher, you know, asking questions. He really enjoyed dialogue with students, and furthermore, he demanded it. During a class early one semester, Dr. Kreft asked the students if they had any questions about the reading. No one spoke. And he said, well, if none of you have questions, I'm just going to go sit on my desk and wait until you do. I've never had that's amazing, teacher that would do something like that. It was more important for Tim to ask questions than to sound smart or to sound prepared. Remember, Socrates says, if I'm smart, it's because I know nothing. I'm still learning. So I wanted to share this with you guys, and the reason is anything you can get by Dr. Kreft, you get it. That's the point. 89-year-old man and still firing on both cylinders. All right, I want to bring up something that I think is important. Again, we saw what happened with the
church in Rome regarding Freemasons. Well, now I want to come and say there's a church at St. Anne's Catholic Church in Midland, Texas. It's only about 5 miles from St. Michael the Archangel Chapel, where masses are offered by the SSPX. So the church is saying, and this I think they need to do more of this, is to offer folks who love the Trinitine Mass to give them an opportunity to go to a Mass that's under the Pope and not at SSPX. And so the Bishop Diocese of St. Angelo, Texas, has announced that it will be adding monthly traditional Latin Masses at a location very close to the fraternity of, to the Society of St. Pius X Chapel. Now, once a month, it's a start, but I'm offering right now weekly and also a daily Trinitine Mass at our chapel to any, like Christ the King Institute, Fraternity of St. Peter. And the reason I'm doing it as a private chapel, because it meets the needs of what Pope Francis put out. And I'm hoping that they'll jump on it, because they'll fill that chapel with a couple hundred people on the Sunday Masses. So if you know a Fraternity of St. Peter or Christ the King Institute, tell them about the historic Sacred Heart Chapel. We'd love to have them. So bottom line is they're reaching out because it's been kabooshed, you know, the Trinitine Mass by the previous pontificate. And I'm hoping that Pope Leo sees the benefit of this unity he wants to have in the church, to offer that people want to go to the Trinitine Mass, they want to go to the Melkite Mass, which is an Eastern Rite, they want to go to the Maronite Rite, Ukrainian Rite, all these different rites. There's 22 rites in the church. I just don't see the issue. I say the church is big. Don't be so worried about people going to a Trinitine Mass. I mean, we've got bigger fish to fry. And so I think this is good that they're doing that. And I wish and pray that more dioceses would do exactly that same thing. And again, I'll make the appeal. If you know of a group, Fraternity of St. Peter, Christ the King Institute, would like to have the usage of a beautiful historic Sacred Heart Chapel that was built in 1911, it fits really well for us. I'd love to have you come to that. So let's keep that in mind. All right. Before I go to my daily bread, I wanted to make sure you are aware about Real Estate for Life. 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And again, I've had nothing but positive results, and I think you will also. Also, just a quick note, our Fulton Sheen Chapel statue from last Friday, we had it blessed by the local bishop here in the Archdiocese of Los Angeles. We have sponsorships. If you would like to have your name on our statue below it, you're welcome to go to vmpr.org and check out the Fulton Sheen Chapel statue sponsorship form, or you can call us at 877 526
877-526-2151. That's 877-526-2151. Check it out, because that beautiful statue, we have a video of it when we brought it in. I think we're the only place that has a 2,550-pound marble statue of Fulton Sheen. And it's blessed. And the bishop called Bishop Sheen blessed at our ceremony. He was just going a month or two early. But we're excited to promote Sheen. If you like Fulton Sheen, you like what we're doing with Bishop Sheen, we've been doing it for 47 years. We'll continue with your support. And when we come back, I want to cover something from my Daily Bread. And it talks about the issue of foolish pride. Because we want to make the point that pride goes before the fall. And humility, humility, humility. This is St. Clair's message. Because of her feast day today, we can talk about that and much more. And this is an exercise that the fraternity, Confraternity of Precious Blood put out. I've been using it since I was a youngster, a teenager. And here am I now, almost 70 years old, and I'm still going to it. Why? You'll see why, because it brings you closer to Christ. That's the whole point of Virgin Most Powerful Radio, is to help people fall deep in love with Jesus Christ and his bride, the church. So when we come back, we're going to talk about foolish pride. The world tells us it's me, myself, and I. I call that the unholy trinity. Everybody thinks they're the greatest thing since sliced bread. But in fact, we're nothing without Christ in our life. That's the points that I'm wanting to give. Stay with us, folks. We'll come right back with an exercise of spirituality into the evils of pride. I'll be back after a quick break. Stay with us, family.

Welcome back to the Truth and Justice Show. We'll talk about humility and pride. And there's a little booklet that we've been promoting, my good friend Mark Mendez, How to Be Somebody. It's a little brown book. Many of you probably have it because we've been promoting it for decades, at least 20 years. And I like to give it away because it takes the saints and covers humility quite well. If you want to get a copy of it, call us at 877-526-2151. I can't do it on the website, so just call us. We'll get it for you. 877-526-2151. Okay, here comes the meditation. Foolish pride. Wow. My child, this is our Lord speaking to us. Whatever good things you possess, do not think too highly of yourself. Oh, man. Tell that to a guy. That's so important. Really is. Let me be your greatest treasure and let everything else take second place. That's the advice right from our Lord. Yep. Whether you be rich or powerful or popular or attractive, remember the plain truth about yourself and you will not become a victim of foolish pride. Just remember what Sheen always said. Well, any good that I do comes from God and I thank him for it. It's not you. It's the Lord working in you. Whatever good is in you, it belongs to me, our Lord says. The things of which men so often boast are mine. Oh, I got a great mind. Oh, I can hit a baseball. I can do this. I can do that. No, any good that you do comes from God and you thank him. They consider themselves better than their neighbor because of some talent, ability, or circumstance which I placed at their disposal. I could just as easily have given these things to those who are present less gifted. Yeah. Do as much good as you can in your daily life. You hear that, Terry? Yes. Mike, Mary, everybody, do as much good as you can in your daily life. But beware of becoming proud of your deeds. Without me, you can do nothing. It's right there in the Bible. If you consider yourself better than others, you are certainly a fool. I can make anybody and everybody else your superior if I so choose. You know, I thought about that before the show. I told you I went to go talk to a Protestant man about the Holy Eucharist at a restaurant. I maybe took 10 minutes with him, gave him my best biblical approach to the Eucharist, and I have no idea what he's going to take with. You know, it's the ball's in his court. I can only share my love for Jesus and the Holy Eucharist to him. Now, here's what our Lord says. Think about this. If God has numbered the very hairs on my head, which he has, it's right there in the Bible, how can I think highly of myself? Think about that. I am not God, okay? I am completely dependent on him for my next breath. That's a great thing to do. How many people are you on the radio right now are telling you, hey, thank God for your last breath of air. Remember, have an attitude of gratitude. It's welcome just about everywhere. So we're completely dependent on him for my next breath. This knowledge should make me fear all pride and self-satisfaction. I can never be impressed deeply enough by the fact of my nothingness, of myself without God's gifts. I'm nothing. This fact is the basis of all true humility. Can I ever consider myself better than any human on earth? How do I feel when others look down on me? So too, do others feel when I show a sense of superiority, even if I do not show it? God sees my pride and hates it, because pride is the basis of a false self-esteem.
Well, man, he's hit behind a little the belt. Now, here's our prayer. Remember, I give you, this is an exercise in this last segment. It hits hard. Prayer. My God, lover of truth, only you are the great by your very nature. All other greatness, virtue, and goodness are your gifts to us. Have mercy on this proud heart of mine. Say that prayer again. Have mercy on this proud heart of mine. Please impress me with the truth of my nothingness. Then I will at least become kind, considerate, and then will I at last become kind, considerate, and charitable to those around me. Grant me your grace, dear Lord, and I will never again in thought or action raise myself above anyone else. In gratitude for your many gifts, I will try to spread your goodness by being good to others. Kill the pride within me, even if it had to be humbled me before others. Only spare me the terrible humiliation of having the whole world see my ugly pride at the last judgment. Amen. Remember, at the last judgment, everything comes out. Everything, good, bad, and ugly you did in this life will be there for all of us to see. I make the point that that we're at the exit interview. Our life will be put in front of us, the good, the bad, and the ugly. And if we, as Fulton Sheen talks about humility is forgiveness, let's just say if you don't forgive by your own measure, right? If you're not forgiving people because of, you know, you're going to be treated the same way. That's the nice thing about it. So I think it was Fulton Sheen a couple of weeks ago said it this way. He said, he who refuses to forgive others breaks down the bridge over which he himself must pass. So you want forgiveness? Dish it out to others. And this is so important. And that's why when we talked in the gospel about our Lord today, and then we talked from St. John Paul II, saying we must defend truth at all costs, even if we are reduced to just 12 again, we have to speak up. I summarized today. We saw that video of the people out in Massachusetts celebrating the killing of unborn babies, clapping for saying we're going to kill them all the way up to birth. That's evil. We need to make reparation for those people, pray for their conversions. Because what we're seeing in our world right now is evil. And how do we conquer evil? With goodness. And remember, when good people do nothing, that's when evil flourishes. So I say this all the time to all of us, that life is short. Death is sure. Talk to Father Dr. Creef about it. He's 89 years old. It's coming. He saw his wife just die in this May of this year. And he saw his wife on the cross. Remember, without Good Friday, there's no Easter Sunday. So a soul you have, and only one, if that be lost, all hope is gone. Waste not your time while time shall last. For after death, 'tis ever past. The all-seeing God, your judge, will be. Or heaven or hell is your destiny. Purgatory disappears at the last judgment. There's no more. So we either going to spend all eternity in heaven or hell is your destiny. All earthly things will flee away, but eternity shall ever stay. Remember, Fulton Sheen talked about the 10,000 roads that we pass in our life.
But at the end, there are two faces you're going to run into. And they're both going to say the same thing. Either the merciful face of Jesus Christ, and he's going to say, mine! For life, for all of eternity. Or the evil face of Satan. And he says the same thing. You're mine for all eternity in hell. I just have to say this. It is just really good time management to give your life to Jesus Christ in this life. Because what you get is an eternity. I mean, this life is short, whether you live to be 100 years old. Compare that to eternity. And remember, Our Lady says at Fatima, and I think next week I'm going to have Steve Ray, we're going to be talking about Marian apparitions. Fatima is my favorite by far. It's a reaffirmation of the gospel, and Our Lady speaks about souls going to hell. This was a July 1917 apparition. And I know certain people don't want to talk about hell, because you're supposed to be scaring people. The last 60 years, that's been poo-pooed. No, too many of us don't think about our final four things. Why? Because the world, the devil, and the flesh is so attractive that we just want to distract ourselves. Because if you remember, the devil has five main weapons, but he uses temptation the most. Why? Because his main aim is to get people to live comfortably in the state of mortal sin. Yep. The devil doesn't like to use these other four showy tactics because he runs the risk of being cast out. Getting people to live in mortal sin is his top priority. And that's why by living in the state of grace, going to confession at least once a month, repenting of your sins, you don't have to worry about this life as being a drudge life. Remember, Our Lady said it at Fatima, souls are going to hell because no one is there to pray and make sacrifices. Offer all your sacrifices for the salvation of souls and pick up our little book, How to Be Somebody on Humility. It's a free book. I mean, if you want to give us a little money for the shipping, thank you, because I feel really strong that this book could change your life in a very positive way in knowing the person of Jesus Christ. And if that's done, then we did our job. Thanks again for joining us and supporting us here at Virgin Most Powerful Radio. God love you.

In the name of the Father, Son, and Holy Spirit, amen. I'd like to welcome you to our program this morning. It's great to be with you, with all of you. And as always, I'd like to start off our conversation by inviting Mary to come to be with us. Mary is the Mother of God. Mary is the Mother of the Church, and Mary is the Mother of each and every one of us. Also, we invoke Mary as our life, our sweetness, and our hope. So let's turn to Mary and ask Mary to pray with us and to pray for us as we enter into our conversation this morning. Together. Hail Mary, full of grace, the Lord is with thee. Blessed art thou among women, and blessed is the fruit of thy womb, Jesus. Holy Mary, Mother of God, pray for us sinners, now and at the hour of our death. Amen. Now, my friends, let's invite to be with us our spiritual director. Our spiritual director is none other than God himself. That is to say, our spiritual director is the Holy Spirit. So let's invite the Holy Spirit to come to be with us. Holy Spirit has also many wonderful titles, among which would be the Holy Spirit is known as the Paraclete. He's also known as the Gift of Gifts. Holy Spirit is also known as the Sweet Guest of the Soul. Holy Spirit is also known as the interior master or teacher. St. Paul says in his letter to the Romans that we really don't know how to pray as we ought, but the Holy Spirit intercedes with ineffable groans so that we can say, Abba. Abba, which means Father. So, my friends, let's turn to the Holy Spirit and ask the Spirit, Holy Spirit, to come to us, to lighten our minds and to set our hearts on fire with the love of God as we pray. Come, Holy Spirit, fill the hearts of your faithful and enkindle within us the fire of your divine love. Send forth your Spirit and they shall be created. Thou shalt renew the face of the earth. Let us pray. O God, who did instruct the hearts of your faithful by the light of the Holy Spirit, grant us that by the same Spirit we may be truly wise and ever rejoice in this consolation to the same Christ our Lord. Amen. O Lady Queen of the Angels, pray for us. St. Joseph, pray for us. St. Michael, pray for us. St. Gabriel, pray for us. St. Raphael, pray for us. St. Clare, pray for us. St. Francis of Assisi, pray for us. St. Ignatius of Loyola, pray for us. St. Maria Faustina, pray for us. In the name of the Father, the Son, the Holy Spirit, amen. Many blessings upon all of you. August 11th, every year we celebrate the feast day of St. Clare, St. Clare of Assisi. She was born around the time of St. Francis in Assisi, Italy, in the year 1193.
and she died August 11th, which is today, 1253, living 60 years of age. Church teaches that the death of the saint is the saint's birthday into heaven. Pray that we would be inspired and motivated by reading, meditating, and listening to the lives of the saints to try to imitate their lives. When the Pope canonizes a saint, it's because this person has practiced what is called heroic virtue during the course of his or her life, especially faith, hope, and charity, the theological virtues, as well as the other virtues. Heroic virtue means constantly practicing these virtues. So let's ask St. Clare to pray for us that we would live a holy, virtuous life. We really cannot separate St. Clare of Assisi from St. Francis of Assisi. They're really connected spiritually in a very profound way. So here's I'd like to give you a summary of the life of St. Clare and beg for her prayers. Like Francis of Assisi, Francis of Assisi came from a wealthy family. His father, Pietro Bernardoni, he owned a clothing business in which he sold expensive clothes to people and had very, very successful. So St. Francis, before his conversion, liked to wear expensive clothing. He liked to sing. He liked to dance. He liked to party. He loved the social life. But Francis went through a radical conversion when he was in prison during a war. He had time to think, and he really saw the emptiness of his life. And when he was eventually released from prison, Francis no longer felt this drawing to live a life of a worldly, paganistic life, but rather he wanted to give himself to God, embracing Lady Poverty. So Francis renounced money, power, pleasure, honor, luxury, and embraced a radical evangelical poverty. God told him to rebuild the church. He went to San Damiano and started to rebuild a church that was basically in total disarray. But God was going to ask Francis not simply to rebuild the church of San Damiano, but to be instrumental with St. Dominic in rebuilding the Catholic Church, which was in rapid decline because of materialism and because of a lot of ignorance. So God did raise up Francis as well as Dominic almost at the same time to lift up the church. So to understand the life of St. Clare, we have to have some background and underpinning with the person of St. Francis, because St. Clare became a faithful disciple of the great St. Francis of Assisi. Like Francis, Clare came from a very wealthy and powerful family. You might even say that both Francis and Clare came from among the most prominent families in Assisi, in Italy. By the way, this is the year that Pope Leo has proclaimed to be a Franciscan year. So in a certain sense,
we celebrate St. Clare is kind of like a reflection of the great St. Francis. Clare, even when she was young, she and her mother would visit the poor and help out the poor people there in Assisi. She had a very, very good heart, very noble heart, even when she was a teenager. Now, back then, we're talking about the 1200s, the 13th century, girls did not go dating and choosing their spouse, but rather the parents had already chosen their future husband. That was the culture in Italy back 800 years ago. So the parents had already decided that at 15, Clare would marry a certain man. Clare was young, very attractive, very intelligent, but she had her own mind. She had her own mind, and she was aware of this young man, Francis, and his radical conversion to Christ. She was aware of this. So at 15, she renounced the married life. She had heard Francis of Assisi preaching. And she was captivated by his teaching, but also by his example, because Francis no longer dressed in the debonair, wealthy, luxurious garments that his father had given to him, but he donned a rough, coarse, brown, basically sackcloth, and he put a rope around his waist, and he was begging for the food to sustain him. And men followed Francis and his dynamic countercultural lifestyle that he had embraced. Clare was impressed by this also. So she, against her parents' wishes, she decided that she would follow Francis. And there's a beautiful story that Clare decided that she would follow Francis, and there was a group of followers of Francis that carried torches to meet Clare. So there in San Damiano, Clare took off her expensive jewel-braided belt. She put on a rough burlap garment, put a rope around her waist, and Francis took scissors and cut her beautiful locks of hair and put a veil upon her head. This was the first step in following in the footsteps of Saint Francis. Francis was aware of the great power that her parents had, and was aware that her parents were resistant to the vocation of Clare. So what Francis did was, very wisely, he found a convent of Benedictine nuns and got permission from the Benedictine nuns to have Clare in the interim go to that convent. Now the parents, mother and father, especially the father, was infuriated over the decision of their young daughter to live such a radical lifestyle. They were hoping that she would marry a prestigious person and basically live a life of luxury, a life of ease.
But like Francis, she decided that was not going to be the case. Now, what I'm going to tell you is one of the many miracles that you have in the lives of the saints, but in this case, of course, in the life of St. Clare of Assisi. So Clare's parents sent some soldiers to go to the convent of Assisi. They barged in and broke down the door, the convent of the Benedictines, and they were looking for Clare. They eventually found her. But Clare was adamantly opposed to their decision. And according to the writings in St. Clare, a couple of things happened. Number one is she clung to the altar. And they tried to drag her away, and she actually left the markings of her nails, the lines from her nails on the altar. And then they actually tried to pick her up and to drag her out of the convent and bring her back to her parents. They couldn't budge her. They couldn't budge her. And then beneath the veil, they could show her short hair because this was a sign of her total renunciation of the vanity of the world. Recognizing this divine intervention, the relatives of Clare had to capitulate and give in to her desires. This is one of the miracles in the life of the saints, specifically St. Clare. What her name Clare means is clarity. She had clarity of vision, clarity of purpose. Now, St. Francis recognized that Clare was not called to be living in this Benedictine convent her life. So he found a house there in San Damiano. And that was where Clare would spend the rest of her life. Like St. Francis, Clare was like a magnet. She drew many young women, and some of them were women of class, women of economic means, to establish a new religious order. We call it the Women Franciscans. Eventually they would be called the Poor Clares. So women gravitated toward her. Interesting thing about this is that her sister Agnes followed her. And even her mother followed her into the convent of the women Franciscans. Now the lifestyle of the women Franciscans, we could call them the Poor Clares, tried to be an imitation of the style of life of Francis himself. So they embraced radical evangelical poverty, also they walked barefoot, also they lived a life of great penance. Also, they renounced eating meat. Also,
in their convent. It was a contemplative convent where there was almost total silence. They were mendicant in the sense that they relied upon the donation of others so that they could eat their simple meals. In other words, they lived a life of radical poverty. Under obedience, Francis told that Claire had to be the abbess. Abbess meaning that Claire had to be the mother superior of this new order. She didn't feel called to do this, but under obedience, she obeyed St. Francis. She did the most humble and menial chores. She would wash the feet of the other nuns. She would serve them at table. And during most of her life, she spent the rest of her life in that convent. Good part of her life, she lived to be about 60 years of age. She had problems with her health. That did not prevent her from doing a lot of good. She never left the convent, but clerics and even popes would come to visit her, seeking out her counsel and her advice. A couple of other miracles in the life of this great saint. Number one is that it was a time in which there's a danger of the convent being plundered. One occasion you had the Saracens, that's another name for the Muslims, that were approaching with their army to sack and plunder the convent. Claire knelt down and prayed with all the fervor of her soul and said, Lord, what I cannot do to help my sisters, I beg for your help. So according to tradition, Claire actually raised up the monstrance, and they never entered into the convent, but they fled, terrified by what they saw. Now there's another miracle in the life of St. Clare. And what I'm going to tell you now will probably shock you. Pope Pius XII, when he lived, there was the advent of the television. And Pope Pius XII proclaimed St. Clare as the patron of television. Now, probably what you're thinking, rightfully so, is how on earth could St. Clare be the patron of television, because she's living a good 750 years before the television had been invented. How could she be the patron of something

the singing in the church as if she were there. So that's the reason why Pope Pius XII proclaimed Saint Clare as the patroness of television. We might even say today, we hope that she would be the patron of the phone, patron of modern electronic media, patron saint of the digital revolution, in the words of Pope Leo XIV in his document, Magnificent Humanity. Saint Clare died, and just within a few years, she was already canonized, and she was already made into a saint that we can invoke. So, my friends, there's a summary of the life of Saint Clare of Assisi. So I think, my friends, we can offer special prayers for the Franciscans throughout the world. There are actually three different orders of the Franciscans. It's a big family. And that means you've got the male Franciscans, the priests and brothers. Then you have the poor Clares, the women's branch of the Franciscans. And then finally, you have what is called the Third Order of St. Francis. And that consists in the lay people that are part of the Franciscan order. So, my friends, it's really great talking with you. I invite you to share our message of St. Clare to the whole world. It's a very important message. I'm going to go now to say the Mass, and I'd like to pray for you in the Mass, and I'd like to give you my priestly blessing. The Lord be with you. May Almighty God bless you, the Father,

0: Peace be to you.
1: A man of the theater came to see me a few years ago. And his reason was this. He said that one night after a show, he was talking to a number of theatrical people backstage. And they said to him, "You are a Catholic, aren't you?" He said, "I used to be. But," he said, "I've done considerable reading in comparative religion, psychology, and psychiatry, and metaphysics, and I had to give it up. Nobody could answer my questions." Someone said, "Why don't you go to Bishop Sheen, have him answer your questions?" So he said, "Here I am. And I have a number of questions I would like to put to you." And I said to him, "Now, before you ask a single question, you go back to the hotel where you were living, get rid of that chorus girl you're living with, and then come back and ask the questions." And he threw up his hands and laughed, and he said, "Oh, certainly. I'm trying to fool you just like I fool myself. That's the reason." I saw him not very long ago, and I said, "Well, you are still off the track, aren't you?" He said, "Yes, but I have not thrown away the map." Now, here was a perfect example of someone covering up conscience. And it is of conscience that we would speak. For conscience carries on with us a kind of an unbearable repartee. We are very different from the rest of creatures, regardless of how much we insist on similarities. What makes us different is that we can reflect, turn back upon ourselves. No stone can ever turn a part of itself on another part of itself. No page of a book can so completely be absorbed in another page of the book that it understands that page. But we humans, we have the power of looking at ourselves in a kind of a mirror. We can be pleased with ourselves. We can be angry with ourselves. And so it is possible for us to have tensions of all kinds which do not happen to animals. You will never in your life see a rooster with an Oedipus complex. You will never, never see a pig with an Oedipus complex. No animal ever has a complex. Scientists have induced ulcers, indeed, in some animals, but they were introduced by humans. The animal, left to itself, however, never feels this tension. We do. We feel a tension between what we are and what we ought to be. Between the ideal and the fact. We are somewhat like a mountain climber. We see the peak way up at the top to which we're climbing and which we hope to attain. And down below, we see the abyss into which at any time we might fall. Now, why is it that conscience does trouble us this particular way, when it does not trouble the rest of creatures? Why is it we try to escape it Think of how many abnormal ways there are of avoiding it. Sleeping tablets. Alcoholism. These are just a few of the ways of avoiding this unbearable repartee. Then have you ever noticed how pessimistic some people become? They are always expecting rain on the day of the picnic. Everything is going to turn out to be a catastrophe. They know it. Why do they take this attitude? Because in their own heart and soul, they know very well that the way they are living and violating their conscience deserves some kind of an unfavorable judgment. And so they bring back that judgment upon themselves and are always awaiting the electric chair. Their judgments are influenced by this pessimistic attitude. Another psychological manifestation of avoidance of conscience is hypercriticism. The neighbor is always wrong. And have you ever noticed the letters that are sent to the newspapers? They begin with, "The trouble with my husband is this. I cannot stand my wife because my son is stubborn." And then in the ordinary affairs of life, the poor neighbor never can do anything good. Why this hypercritical attitude? Abraham Lincoln once gave the right answer to it. He was going into a hospital in Alexandria during the Civil War, and at a time when presidents were not well known because Brady had not circulated all of his photographs. And as he went into the hospital, some young man running out bumped into Lincoln, sent him sprawling on the floor, and shouted at Lincoln, "Get out of the way, you big, long, lean, lanky stiff." And Lincoln looked up at him and said, "Young man, what's troubling you on the inside?" And so with hypercriticism, we are so conscious of a real sense of justice that if we do not right ourselves, we have to be righting everybody else. For example, you cannot go into a room where there are a series of pictures and one of them is 2 inches awry without straightening out that picture. You want everything in order. We want everything in order except ourselves. Then there are more serious escapes from this unbearable repartee. And in order to let you know that human nature has always acted in the same way, let us go back to Shakespeare. In his great tragedy, Macbeth, Shakespeare, long before we had any of the profound findings of psychiatry, described a perfect case of psychosis and a perfect case of neurosis. It was Macbeth that had the psychosis. Lady Macbeth, his wife, had the neurosis. You remember the story? In order to attain the throne, Banquo the king was murdered. Conscience bothered Macbeth so much that he developed a psychosis, and he began to see the ghost of Banquo. He imagined he saw him seated at a table. The dagger that killed the king was constantly before him. What is this dagger before my eyes? It was just imagination. But the projection of his inner guilt. And then note the great wisdom of Shakespeare in pointing out that whenever there is a revolution against conscience, there will very often come skepticism, doubt, atheism, a complete negation of the philosophy of life. And Macbeth reached a stage where to him life was just a candle. Out, out, brief candle. Life had no meaning. And so the petty pace creeps on from day to day. And all our yesterdays have lighted fools their way to dusty death. I tell you, skepticism, agnosticism, and atheism have not rational foundations. Their foundations are in the moral order. First, there was a revolt against conscience. Then look at Lady Macbeth. Her guilt manifested itself in a neurosis. And the maid said of Lady Macbeth that she washed her hands every quarter of an hour. There was a sense of guilt in her which she had completely negated. And instead of washing her soul, as she knows she should have done, she projected it to her hands. And her hands were always smeared with blood, it seemed. She said that not all the waters of the seven seas were enough to wash this blood incarnadine from her hands. Guilt will out. And one can see it when one knows souls well, so very easily. I was once instructing a young woman, and she had finished on tape and on records, not these, but others which I had made before. She had finished about 15 hours. And after the first instruction on confession, she said to my secretary, "I'm finished. No more lessons. I do not want to hear anything about the Catholic Church from now on." My secretary phoned me, and I said, "Ask her to finish the other three on the subject of confession, and then I will see her." I saw her at the end of the three, and she was in a veritable crisis. She was screaming, shrieking, "Let me out of here. Let me out of here. I never want to hear anything again about the church after hearing this talk on confession." Well, it took about 5 minutes to calm her down, and I said, "Listen, my good girl, There is absolutely no proportion between what you have heard and the way you are acting. So there has to be something else. Do you know what I think is wrong? I think you've had an abortion. She said, yes. So happy that it was out. Now see how that bad conscience came out? An attack upon confession, the truths of faith. That was not the problem. Very often, we will find that an attack upon religion satisfies for the moment this uneasy conscience. Now, what does this conscience mean? What significance has it for us? Well, conscience is something like the United States government. The United States government is divided into three offices: the legislative, the executive, and the judicial. The legislative, Congress that makes laws. The executive, the president, who witnesses to the conformity of law and action. And finally, the Supreme Court, which judges that conformity. Now, we have all of these inside of us. First of all, we have a Congress. There's a law inside saying, thou shalt not. I might interrupt myself for a moment to define conscience very simply as, conscience is that which makes you feel good after. And wrong is that which makes you feel bad after. So we have a law. Thou shalt not. Where does this law come from? From myself? No, if it did, I could do away with it. If I made it, I could unmake it. Does it come from society? It does not. Because sometimes conscience praises me when society condemns me. And sometimes conscience will condemn me when society praises me. Where does it come from then? If not from myself. Where then does the executive side of conscience come from? It too judges whether or not I have obeyed that law. It says, I was there. I saw you. And though others will say, oh, pay no attention to it, one knows very well that one must. And one also knows the motives that inspired the act. And finally, it judges us. And if therefore it praises us for certain actions and we feel somewhat the same happiness and joy that we would from being praised by a father or mother, if we feel the same sadness and unhappiness that we feel when condemned by a father or a mother, it must be that behind conscience is some person, the divine thou. It is the standard of our life. most of the mental problems from which people suffer today is due to a mental revolt against this law which is written in their own hearts. And how often, just as soon as people return again to conscience, peace comes back, happiness. Life is very, very different. And that is what we are after. Peace of soul. Therefore, this unbearable repartee is only one side of conscience. It is the conscience that tells us when we do wrong, so that we feel on the inside as if we've broken a bone. The bone pains, because the bone is not where it ought to be. Our conscience troubles us, because the conscience is not where it ought to be. And thanks to this power of self-reflection that we have, we can see ourselves, and particularly at night. As the poet put it, every atheist is afraid in the dark. And it's a gentle voice saying, "You are unhappy. This is not the way. Your freedom is never destroyed. But you feel the sweet summons. And you ask, well, why is it not stronger? It's strong enough if we would listen. And God respects our freedom that he gave us. You perhaps may have seen a painting of Holman Hunt. It is a picture of our blessed Lord standing at an ivy-covered door, a lantern in his hand, and knocking. Holman Hunt was very much criticized for that painting. And the critic said, there was no latch on the outside of the door. That was right. There was no latch on the outside of the door. It was conscience. The door is opened from the inside.

0: story you are about to hear is true.
1: Catholic commentary.
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1: Stay ready so you don't have to get ready. Jesus 911.
3: And we are live, audience, and we're going to have an incredible time. We hope you all are having a great day, a great evening, a great morning, wherever you all are tuning in. You got it right. Today, we're going to be talking about the incredible Saint Thomas Aquinas. And not only are we going to be talking about the great Aquinas, we're going to have an incredible time going over what are known as his five proofs. Now, what is that? What does that even mean? And why did Aquinas even think God could be proven? Indeed, we owe so much to the incredible angelic doctrine. In a moment, we're going to dive in. Everybody, we hope you all are having a tremendous one. We're going to begin, as we always do, with an amazing prayer from our near and dear friend. In a moment, we should have video. We got our eyes a little bit irritated. Something got in our eyes. Our eyes got a little bit irritated. But in a moment, we should have our video. If you are tuning in on YouTube, in a moment, we will have our video back up. Audience, how y'all doing? Are y'all ready to dive in with prayer? And what are you all enjoying to drink right now? Maybe it's a Diet Coke. Maybe you're enjoying an iced coffee, or maybe a regular coffee. Or maybe you're in a part of the world where you're enjoying tequila right now. Could be that. Wherever you all are, and whatever it is you all are enjoying to drink, we'd love to hear from you. But we're going to begin with a prayer. And I want to give a shout out to everybody in the audience. How y'all doing today? Hope you're having a great one. Hope you're having a tremendous morning. And we have a great audience. We want to remind you all, if you all have any questions about the great angelic doctor, Saint Thomas Aquinas, we'll take any of your questions in the show. We hope you all are having a blessed one. And I want to give a shout out to Gary 2.0 in the audience. We got Combat Wombat. We've got Elena. How you doing, Elena? How the Hurricanes? Hope they're doing well. Hope my near and dear brother, St. Francis Baby Toe, tunes in, and I hope he's doing well. And we've got, who else do we have? We've got Abel. There's the man. And we've got Repent Before Too Late. We've got a great audience early on. TJ, how you doing, my friend? And we're going to talk about the great angelic doctor. But before we dive in, don't be horrified by the image, because the image behind it may look horrifying, but it includes a wonderful prayer, as usual, written by our near and dear friend, the tremendous St. Francis Baby Toe. Sights of hell, putrid, toxic, sulfuric, and more than any creature can withstand, is the stench of hell. Pure, torturous sound screams so intense that it could drive you mad. And pleasure mixed with vileness goes forth as laughter from the twisted forms of the demons. A darkness beyond words fills not only the surroundings, but it fills the entire being of all who dwell there. No hope, no love, no joy. These are the only words uttered here in hell. If we go through life casually in our faith, we may find ourselves among those who cry no hope. If we go through life without loving our neighbors and the poor, we may find ourselves among those who cry no love. If we go through life without Jesus being the treasure and joy alone, we may find ourselves among those who cry no joy. Every moment must be lived with Jesus in our hearts. Holy Shepherd, keep me always grazing in your fields. Holy King, may I be found as a faithful steward when you come. Lofty Jesus, keep me near you forever. In the name of the Father, Son, and the Holy Spirit. Amen. I see we have some people that love this topic. We hope you do. We hope you're having a great time. We hope you're excited for it. It is a bit of a meaty topic. It is an in-depth topic. One that, of course, requires a lot of thinking. It really does. But it's going to be also one that's a really, really important one, to where we've got to stop and appreciate the incredible knowledge of the angelic doctor first, the great contributions that he gave to the faith, and how amazing his theology really did influenced so many. Now, the great angelic doctor, St. Thomas Aquinas, was an Italian Dominican friar, a priest, philosopher, theologian. He's widely regarded as one of the greatest thinkers of the church of all time. And he was able to not only synthesize sacred scripture in a brilliant manner, he was able to do that with the early church fathers, the philosophy of the tremendous Aristotle, and he was able to unify a vision that was a tremendous one. And again, he joined the Dominicans while he was studying in the University of Naples, Federico. He encountered the newly founded Dominican order. Now, his family didn't want him to join. They didn't want it to happen. But against their wishes, around 1244, he did join. And what happened? Well, his brothers kidnapped him, and they held him captive for a year because they wanted him to abandon his vocation. They wanted him, well, they didn't want him to be a Dominican, I'll tell you that. And tradition holds that he remained steadfast. Well, he did, of course. One doesn't need any kind of tradition for that, right? That's pretty clear. That's pretty clear. He was held captive. He was held captive for nearly a year, and that was in an attempt to force him to abandon his vocation. He never did so. And the tremendous Aquinas studied under the great Dominican scholar Albertus Magnus in Cologne and in Paris. He would eventually be nicknamed the Dumb Ox. Why? Well, not because he was dumb, but because not because he was intellectually dumb, but because of his quiet demeanor. And he had a large build as well. So he was known as the Dumb Ox. He had a quiet demeanor, and the guy was built like an ox, man. And Albertus would refer to him as, he would say, we call him the Dumb Ox, but in his teachings, he will one day produce such a bellowing that it will be heard throughout the world. I guess that was a prophecy, right? He could have been. And of the greatest works we have of the tremendous St. Thomas, we've got the Summa Theologiae, which is, it was his masterpiece. It was, believe it or not, a lot of people don't even know, it was unfinished. It was his unfinished tour de force. It was his unfinished masterpiece. But what also doesn't get enough attention, it should, is the Summa Contra Gentiles, another magnificent work. He also had commentaries on Aristotle, tons of biblical commentaries that were tremendous, that were great. But maybe his most famous contribution very well could have been the five ways. In his Summa, he put forth five philosophical demonstrations for the existence of God, and they were based on motion, on efficient cause, on contingency and necessity, on degrees of perfection, and number five, final causality. We're going to go through them all today, going to try and break them down in the simplest of manners, but we've got to warn you, this is a meaty topic. This is a very meaty topic. Now, we do want to also talk about one particular amazing thing about the angelic doctor. On December 6th, 2 days before Our Lady's Immaculate, Feast of the Immaculate Conception, after celebrating Holy Mass, he experienced a profound mystical vision. When he was urged to continue writing the Summa, he replied, "All that I have written seems like straw to me compared with what has now been revealed to me." And he didn't resume writing. Isn't that tremendous? That was in 1273. He would eventually die in 1274 while traveling to the Second Council of Lyon, as people know very well. Part of the reason why the great angelic doctor was traveling there was to dialogue about purgatory. That was one of the things that was going to be talked about. And one of the things that he was going to put forth were his particular beliefs and views on purgatory, his opinions and what have you. But that, of course, the view of Aquinas and purgatory is a whole topic for a whole other day. And something tells me it would be a topic for a lot of shows when it comes to how the angelic doctor viewed the afterlife. But indeed, why did he even teach? Now we're finally getting in the meat and potatoes. We had to begin first off laying out a little bit of a brief groundwork for the great angelic doctrine. Here we are. Why did he even think that God could be proven? Well, he put forth the five ways to prove the existence of God. He didn't think faith was irrational, and we have to agree with him there. Faith is not irrational. Quite the opposite. He believed that while there were mysteries such as the Trinity, which without a doubt, and we all agree, require divine revelation, he said the existence of God can be known by human reason. That's right. The existence of God can be proved in five ways, he famously wrote. Notice he says proved. He doesn't tell you, well, merely hinted at or merely suggested. No, he tells you in his Summa, proved. For the great angelic doctor, the created world points beyond itself to its creator. The five ways are not arguments. They're not arguments from ignorance. They are philosophical demonstrations, and they're rooted in reality itself. And that is really the foundation of all five ways. And for him, the foundation of all five ways. Before we examine each proof, we've got to understand his starting point. Faithful, we have so much more to come. We're barely getting going. You're going to love what we got for you. Stick around. We'll be back on the other side of the break.

And we are back, audience. We hope you all are having a tremendous time. We hope you all are having a great one. Want to pause and give an enormous shout out to the tremendous brother, Dunn64. We love him dearly. And he says, God bless you and pray for me, brethren. My friend, we'll definitely be praying for you and praying for everybody today. Thank you for your tremendous support. We would not be here able to do what we're doing without your support, my friend. You are beyond goated, beyond tremendous. We hope everybody is having a great one. And I want to remind you all, we are taking any and all questions you may have about the angelic doctor. Maybe you want to know about, well, goodness, the Mariology of Aquinas. That is also something we got to do a show on that. We're in the, every month should be the month of honoring Mary, right? But we're in the month of the Dormition and the Assumption. Maybe we'll do a whole show on the Mariology of the great Aquinas. But why did Aquinas believe, why did he think that God could be proven? Well, as we laid it out for you very clearly, we're dealing with a master, a complete master. And in terms of the five ways, the foundation of all five ways, we've got to lay it out. What is the foundation of all the five ways for the great angelic doctor? Now, once we lay it out in this manner, it becomes really clear what he's trying to do. Really clear. Number one, he never begins by defining God. He knows that's a difficulty above all difficulties. He begins with the world that we really do experience. Everything around us changes. Things begin to exist. Causes produce effects. Objects, they possess varying degrees of perfection. Nature displays remarkable order. And Aquinas will ask, what ultimately can truly explain these realities? What, if anything, can truly do that? And his arguments move from what we observe to what must exist if reality is to even make any sense at all. Now, the more and more you stop and you think about that, what a titan the great Aquinas was. But we realize how limited we are in time in this presentation. So we're going to get right into it. Because we want to cover the five ways. And time goes so fast that if we don't get right into it immediately, then, of course, we might leave a way or two out. And we don't want to leave any ways out. The first way for the great angelic doctor was motion. Now, what is meant by motion? Well, in the first way, it begins with change, or what Aquinas likes to call motion. So we're going to try and break this down in a very easy to understand way. We promise you we're going to do our very best, audience, to break it down in a very easy to understand way. The first way begins with change or motion. The great angelic doctor wrote, it is certain and evident to our senses that in the world some things are in motion, right? He's right. But motion means more than physical movement. It means any transition from potential to actual. What did he mean by that? Well, he means a seed becomes a tree. Cold water can become hot. An ignorant person can become educated. Hey, I'm an example of that, right? I mean, and every day, my ignorance is on display for the Lord. Lord, humble me and help me learn new things day in and day out. I need you, Lord, right? That was the message of the angelic doctor. But here's the one thing he put forth. Something cannot actualize itself in the same respect. Therefore, every change requires something already actual. This begins a chain of movers. It begins a chain of movers, audience. That's important. Then we have the second cause. Which we'll get to in a moment. I don't want to get too far ahead of myself. Before we get to the second cause, we want to remind you all, any and all thoughts you have on the angelic doctor, we are taking any and all questions you have. Maybe you want to ask about his Mariology later in the show. We'll make time to answer that. Anything you have on your mind. Now, why does he mention that the chain of movers
cannot be infinite. Okay. So could this chain go back forever? The angelic doctor says no. And I want you to pay attention. If every mover depended on another mover with no first source, nothing would ever move at all. Pay attention to that. That's important. And that is tremendous. If every mover depended on another mover with no first source, nothing would ever move at all. He gives the image of a hand moving a stick, which moves a stone. Remove the hand, and neither stick nor stone moves, right? Likewise, all infinite movers ultimately depend upon a first unmoved mover. Is this a lot to take in? That is why here in Virgin Most Powerful Radio, all of our shows are cataloged, and you can go back and you can watch, you can listen 1,000 times if you want to. We know that sometimes the terminology can get difficult. We know that. That is why our goal is to break it down in a very easy to understand manner. So as he noticed, you remove the hand and you get neither stick nor stone moving. Likewise, all infinite movers ultimately depend upon a first unmoved mover. And this everyone understands to be God. Yes, everyone understands this to be God. There you go. So we've got the first way laid out. But I'm telling you, this is so in-depth, so meaty, that when I was studying this, by the way, I have in mind to do an even more in-depth series on this. Because when preparing these notes and when reading all of this in the Summa, in the tremendous Aquinas, I was totally blown away at the level and the depth of knowledge of this incredible saint, this incredible titan of our faith. Now, we want to pause, and we also want to remind you all, this is a lot to take in. So every now and then, we're going to pause and thank the good Lord our eyes have returned to normal. And thank the good Lord, before we went live, that was wild. Before we went live, we were in prayer. In fact, we pray for quite a while before we ever go live. We're praying. We had everything ready for our show. And then all of a sudden, something got in William's eyes. My eyes got blood red, irritated. I could barely open them. Tears streaming down my face. But I tell you one thing, I called upon the intercession of the great angelic doctor. I feel way better now. Audience, how y'all doing today? I want to call all of you all out. We hope y'all are doing well in the audience. Hope you all are enjoying yourselves. We've got the incredible Elena. How you doing? What is Elena drinking? She says, strong iced coffee, 4 shots of espresso. What a machine you are. What a machine you are. I do not have iced coffee at the moment. At the moment, I've got my protein drink ready, and I have got my zero sugar drink, which you profess will be retired once I get to visit you and the wonderful near and dear brother, St. Francis Baby Toe. Repent before too late is in the audience. We've got Thomistic Theist. How you doing, my friend? Hope you're doing well. This argument is often misread because motion is read temporally. These are existential arguments as well. They are. Yes, they are. They are existential as well. There's no doubt about that. Let's see. Who else do we have? We've got AI Holostang. Hope everybody is doing great. Hope everybody's having a great day as well. Well, there's also the second way. The second way as well is so important. And the second way highlights efficient causes. The second way, and we know this is difficult language, guys and gals. We know it. We're trying to break it down in as simple a manner as possible. This is difficult. This is meaty. This is tough. We know it. We know it 1,000%. Nobody denies that. Nobody denies it. And if anybody ever thinks, let me pause and tell you. If anybody ever thinks that they are going to fully understand the angelic doctor or these difficult to understand concepts, you're going to spend many years trying to master them. Many years. So the second way, efficient causes is the second way.
this is a great one as well. This is so so important. The second way concerns causes. Everything we encounter has an efficient cause. So the example would be a sculpture as a sculptor, right? There's no doubt about it. You're not going to look and see a sculpture and say, well, hey, it fell from the sky. No. In fact, let me give you an example. I have right here, and I wanted to use this for the show. I have right here a sculpture, a rather heavy sculpture of the great Augustine, of the Titan himself, the great St. Augustine. I have a sculpture of him right here. There was a sculptor for this, right? What about a child? Well, the child has parents. A building has builders. Nothing can be the efficient cause of itself. Why not? Because it would have to exist before existing, which is impossible. Follow the logic. That is impossible. Okay? Therefore, causes form an ordered series. That requires a first cause, which itself is uncaused. The first efficient cause is what we call God. There it is. It is what we call God. Now, why would an infinite series of causes not solve the problem? We know this is a meaty dialogue, audience. We hope that you all are loving it. And my goodness, I have my eyes on you. I have my eyes on you. I can tell that right now, our second break is trying to sneak up on us, realizing we're having an incredible meaty dialogue on the great angelic doctrine. And the second break just opened my door right there, sneaking up on me to try to interrupt me in the middle of a presentation on the great angelic doctrine. I am, of course, joking around, but second break is sneaking up on us. So we're going to continue talking about the second way. We're doing our very best to cover all of this in such a meaty topic. We hope you're loving it. We hope you're loving it. And if you want a future show on the Mariology of Aquinas, let us know. It is the month of Mary, the month of the Dormition and the Bodily Assumption. I think that would be a great idea for a show as well. Audience, stick around. We got a lot more to come. We're barely beginning.

Audience, we are back, and we're not having a good time. We're having a great time. We're having a tremendous time. We're talking about the angelic doctor, and we left you off on an infinite series of causes that don't solve the problem. And we know maybe you're going to have to go back and hear this show multiple times. In fact, William's idea is likely in the future, William will be doing a Patreon series on this. Because I produced a total of 75 slides, and there's no way we can go through them all for this show. So we're condensing it for you, the audience, but this is meaty, real, real meaty information. And Aquinas, many think that Aquinas simply rejected an infinite past. We need to be clear. That was not the point of the angelic doctor. What his concern was is not merely temporal. It is about dependency right now. Imagine train cars connected together. No matter how many cars there are, none moves unless a locomotive provides the power, right? Likewise, all dependent causes require an independent first cause sustaining them at every moment. What is that sustaining cause? What is that sustaining cause? It's God. For the angelic doctor, that sustaining cause is God. Does that make sense? Of course it does. Of course it does. Now, the third way. The third way. And I'm so glad we're able to get. I was worried thinking, my goodness, 1 hour on radio is just not enough. Come on, Terry. We got to do 2, 3, 4, 5 sometimes. We love you, Terry. We love you, man. Sometimes you think you got to do 4, 5, 6, 7, 8. How many hours? Well, to be honest with you, it really the fault, the one to blame is the angelic doctor. There is so much meaty information in his writings that even if we did a 2, 3, 4, 5, 6, 7, 8, 9, 10 hour show, we'd barely be scratching the surface. We could do multiple shows just on each of the ways. Now, the third way is contingency and necessity. Things come into existence as a simple observation, right? And things pass away. Everything around us is contingent. What does that mean? It could have failed to exist. But if everything were contingent, well, the angelic doctor points out there would have been a point when nothing existed, right? And from nothing, Maccabean books were looking at you, nothing comes. Therefore, there must exist a necessary being who receives existence from no one else and gives existence to everything else, right? That necessary being is God. That necessary being is God. But is God just another being? Is he just another being? Well, for the angelic doctor, Aquinas' necessary being is not merely just the strongest being in the universe. No, he is being self. Pay attention, because the language can get difficult. And if you don't have your iced coffee or your sugar-free coffee or your coffee like Elena, I mean, Elena was like 20 espresso shots. I got to give it to her. If you don't have that coffee with all those espresso shots, to give you the energy to pump through your veins all that caffeine, well, then maybe it can be difficult, because these are difficult to understand topics. But remember, he is being itself. So God doesn't merely possess existence. He is existence, right? Elsewhere, the angelic doctor will identify God. And I know my Latin's not so great. I'll leave that up to Father Coppas. He'll identify God as the ipsum esse subsistens, subsistent being itself. Don't worry, guys. William's Latin will get better. One day, William's Latin will get better. When Father Coppas begins to teach us Latin, which he's going to do for Patreon supporters, can you imagine that? Being taught Latin by one of the top Latinists? Like little spoiled little children, man. Spoiled little children. I love it, man. So everything else receives existence. Only God exists by his very nature. That is why he alone can be the ultimate explanation for everything else, right?
That is why he alone can be the ultimate explanation for everything else. That's important. Very important to understand that God is not just another being. Get that out of your mind. God is not just another being. Because if anybody approaches it from that particular perspective, then they really get it wrong. They're gonna get a whole lot wrong. The fourth degree, here we are. I was worried. I thought we're not going to be able to get to it all. We are. And hopefully thus far you may be thinking, man, these are tough, tough concepts to understand. But I'm loving it. And if you say that, if you pause and you say these are tough concepts, but I'm loving it, well, then that is our goal. We want you to love this. We want you to love the angelic doctor. We want you to fall in love with the incredible, the magnificent St. Thomas. Because really, even for beginners, he is one of the very best. He is one of the very best that one can dive into. And we had a great question earlier, a tremendous one from the tremendous, the legendary Max Shank. Max Shank, let me pause first by saying this. Thank you for your support, legend. We would not be here able to do what we're doing without your support, my friend. And the incredible Max Shank says, in which order would you suggest a beginner read St. Thomas Aquinas' writings? Any more advice for reading his work in particular for the first time? Well, number one, nobody's going to begin with the Summa Theologiae. And I can tell you, even the great Aquinas scholars, we're going to tell you that what you should dive into first is understanding and having a little familiarity with Aristotle. You got to have familiarity with the Bible, early church fathers. And here's another thing people tend to forget. This is why we try to do a heavy emphasis on this here. Something that nobody else is doing anywhere else. Those are the medieval fathers. The medieval scholastic method is important to understand. So a good order I would recommend would be

I would read about what he says about creation. I would read what he says about human nature, about the moral life, about virtues. And then I would devour what he says about Christology, the Trinity, Mariology, very important. And alongside the Summa, I would dive into his Summa Contra Gentiles and then his Aristotle commentaries. And don't forget his Catena. Now, a lot of these are available online for free. A lot of them are. Unfortunately, the ones available online for free don't always come from a critical edition. Remember, there does exist a critical edition of the Angelic Doctor's works where you can ensure you're getting the very best translation. So make sure you get good publishing houses, because just like not all Bibles are created equally, not all editions on Aquinas are created equally. Did you know that? Not all editions of Aquinas are created equally. Thank you for your support, legend. Now, the fourth way. We recognize that some things are better than others, as I note there. Some people are smarter, right? There's no doubt. Father Kopp, as we're looking at you. Some actions are nobler. And of course, we're looking at you, St. Francis Babito, one of the holiest men I know alive. Some things are more beautiful. We're looking at you, women. Of course, you all are much more beautiful than any of us, you know. And these comparisons imply an ultimate standard. The Angelic Doctor wrote, there is something which is truest, best, and noblest. The maximum in any genus is the cause of everything in that genus. Therefore, there must exist one who is goodness itself. Don't get confused. Truth itself, beauty itself, perfection itself. That is God. That right there is God. Now, objective goodness, as the Angelic Doctor would know, real true objective goodness has got to point beyond humanity. People can disagree day and night about morality, but disagreement in and of itself doesn't eliminate objective truth. It doesn't eliminate objective truth. Now, people disagree also about, things like mathematics. What Aquinas argues is that finite goodness, pay attention, really does reflect an infinite source of goodness. I want to repeat that again, because not because you all are dumb, but because all of us need to hear things multiple times over to learn at times. We do. We need to. We are creatures that need to hear things over and over in order to fully comprehend them at times. Finite goodness reflects an infinite source of goodness. Every genuine act of justice, every true act of love, every instance of beauty, what does it ultimately reflect? Can you tell me? Well, if you Bright would sneak up on me like that, well, then you are a grand champion, because the Bright did sneak up on us. Stick around! It ultimately reflects God, and we're going to talk more about that with the fifth way in a moment, audience. Don't go anywhere.

And we are back, audience. We hope you all are having a tremendous one. Every now and then, how long have we been doing the show now? Half a year? Praise the Lord Jesus. Love the fact that we've been doing the show so long. May the Lord bless us with many, many, many, many, many, many, many, many, many, many more years of being able to do the show. But we've been doing the show already for a few months, and the break will always sneak up on us. I mean, come on, wake up, William. Wake up, man. You got

bless you, audience. How y'all doing? And we got Elena in the house. Elena, how you doing? God bless you, my tremendous near and dear brother, St. Francis Baby Tome. And those incredible hurricanes. We got to connect the line for people to join backstage again on live radio so the live radio audience can hear the hurricanes. We're referring to the hurricanes. Those are Elena and everybody hearing radio that are listening to live radio. You know who St. Francis Baby Tome is because I read his prayers virtually every time we go before we go. Well, when we go live. Well, Elena is his wonderful wife, and the hurricanes are the wonderful children of his. And by hurricanes, one day when they join in live radio, you'll hear them backstage. You'll know why we call them hurricanes. Elena says, Nana Mike does not drink real coffee. LOL, a quote by A.I. Hollistang. People tease me all the time, guys, because I drink a ton of sugar-free creamer with my coffee. Hey, man. That's real coffee for me, man. That's real coffee for William, man, right? Faithful, you enjoying the show about the angelic doctor? Are you enjoying it? And if you are, let us know. And we'll have more in store for you. That's right. If you've enjoyed this show on the angelic doctor and you're saying, well, my goodness, I love it so much, I want more in Aquinas, we'll do more in Aquinas. But we have reached stunning conclusion. The fifth way, order in nature. The fifth way examines purpose. The angelic doctor observes that even unintelligent natural objects consistently act toward definite ends. Now, this is confusing, okay? But pay attention. And along the way, I tried to give examples, and hopefully, if you're watching live, you're enjoying the images that I provide. So acorns become oak trees. The laws of physics operate consistently as well, and the universe is really deeply ordered. Pay attention to that. The universe is really deeply ordered. And the angelic doctor writes, whatever, and this is an actual quote from him. I'm providing quotes for you guys. This is a fun thing of having prepared for this show for you all, preparing actual quotes for you. The angelic doctor wrote, whatever lacks intelligence cannot move towards an end unless directed by some being endowed with knowledge. Therefore, the ordered universe points toward an intelligent governor. That governor is God. Let me repeat it. The ordered universe points toward an intelligent governor, and that governor is God. So what can we say about the fifth way? Well, the fifth way is not intelligent design. People tend to misunderstand this. And hey, I know maybe I'm going to get heat from some people that are tuning in and are big time lovers of the angelic doctor. Maybe you're listening right now. Maybe you're a big time Aquinas fan and you're swinging at your screen right now. You don't agree with William. Let me know why you don't. But there are some people that at times they misunderstand the fifth way. And I read all about how sometimes people misunderstand this. But Aquinas, from what I've read, and I believe the scholarship will bear this out, is not arguing from biological complexity. No, he is arguing from final causality. The fact that nature consistently acts towards ends. Now, even before modern science, he saw that natural laws, they show us stable, intelligent order. Guys, I got to tell you, isn't that mind-blowing? Even before modern science. Now, we know that modern science can explain how many things work, but what does the fifth way do? The fifth way will ask why nature is ordered in such a way that, hey, science is even possible, right? Isn't that mind-blowing? And as we've reached the pinnacle of it, the fifth way, how can we put a nice little tiny bow on this in-depth show that we did today in the angelic doctor? What do the five ways actually prove? Did you enjoy the show, audience? Have you loved it? Have you been edified? Do you want more shows on the angelic doctor? Well, we want to hear from you.
And now is the time, if you have a question on Aquinas, now is your time to get it in. What do the five ways actually prove? All right, here we are. Do they prove? Well, the angelic doctor would note that maybe not directly, but what they do prove that will lead towards proving the Christian faith is they prove the existence of a being who is unmoved mover, first cause, necessary being, supreme perfection, and intelligent governor. Once we understand all that, then it does pave the way for pointing towards Catholicism. I say Catholicism because for the angelic doctor, Catholicism is the ultimate. It is the fullness of the truth. And the remainder of the angelic doctor Summa, it will demonstrate that this being possesses the attributes traditionally understood of God. One day we got to do a whole show on divine simplicity, right?

In the name of the Father, the Son, Holy Spirit, I'd like to welcome you all to our conversation this morning. It's great to be with all of you. And as always, we'd like to start off our conversation by inviting Mary to come to be with us. Mary is the Mother of God, Mary is the Mother of the Church, and Mary is the Mother of each and every one of us. Mary, the Mother of God, Mary, the Mother of the Church, and Mary is the Mother of each and every one of us. And also we pray that beautiful prayer, the Hail, Holy Queen. We invoke Mary as our life, our sweetness, and our hope. So let's turn to Mary and ask Mary to pray with us and pray for us as we say that beautiful prayer that she loves most, and that prayer is the Hail Mary. Together, Hail Mary, full of grace, the Lord is with thee. Blessed art thou among women, and bless the fruit of thy womb, Jesus. Holy Mary, Mother of God, pray for us sinners, now and at the hour of our death. Amen. Now, my friends, let's turn to our spiritual director, who is the Holy Spirit. Holy Spirit has many wonderful titles also, among which would be the Holy Spirit is known as the Paraclete. Holy Spirit is also known as the Gift of Gifts. Holy Spirit is also known as the Sweet Guest of the Soul. Holy Spirit is also known as the Interior Master. So let's invite the Holy Spirit to come to be with us, to enlighten our minds, and to set our hearts on fire with that fire of divine love. As we pray the classical prayer to the Holy Spirit. Together. Hail Mary. I'm sorry. Come, Holy Spirit. Fill the hearts of your faithful and enkindle within us the fire of your divine love. Send forth your spirit, and they shall be created. And thou shalt renew the face of the earth. Let us pray. O God, who did instruct the hearts of your faithful by the light of the Holy Spirit, grant us that by the same Spirit we may be truly wise and ever rejoice in his consolation through the same Christ our Lord. Amen. Glory be to the Father, and to the Son, and to the Holy Spirit, as it was in the beginning, is now, and ever shall be, world without end. Amen. O Lady Fatima, pray for us. Saint Joseph, pray for us. Saint Michael, pray for us. Saint Gabriel, pray for us. Saint Raphael, pray for us. Saint Jane Frances Chantal, pray for us. Saint Ignatius, pray for us. Saint Maria Faustina Kowalska, pray for us. All God's angels and saints, pray for us. In the name of the Father, the Son, the Holy Spirit, amen. My friends, we're reading through the prophet Ezekiel. The Old Testament has what are called the minor prophets and the major prophets. The major prophets would be Isaiah, Jeremiah, Ezekiel, and Daniel. Today we have a reading in which Ezekiel presents the angel has to go and to mark the Thau, T-H-A-U, on the foreheads of those who moan and groan over the abominations in Jerusalem. So marked. And I think we can apply that to ourselves.
In this sense, there are seven sacraments in the Catholic Church. And these sacraments can be divided into three categories. First three would be the sacraments of initiation, baptism, communion, and confirmation. The next two sacraments are sacraments of service, and they would be holy matrimony as well as holy orders. Holy matrimony would be at the service of the family, which is the domestic church. Holy orders, or the priesthood, would be at the service of the church. Then the last two sacraments would be the sacraments of healing. That is to say, the sacrament of the anointing of the sick, as well as the sacrament of confession or reconciliation. But there are three sacraments that mark us, related to the reading, mark a thou on the forehead. They mark the individual with what is called an indelible character. An indelible means it will never be erased, but it'll be present there in time as well as for all eternity. And these sacraments would be that of baptism, confirmation, and holy orders. That's right. That we who have received the sacraments, we are marked. We are sealed. We are imprinted with this character. It's called a sacramental character that will never be erased. So in a certain sense, sometimes you'll meet confused individuals who were baptized as an infant or a child. And sometimes you meet them and they'll say, well, I found the real religion now. I'm now a Jehovah Witness. Or right now I found the real religion. I'm a Mormon. Or I found the real religion. I'm in the New Age movement now. Even though that person says, I found the real religion, and it's Mormonism or the Jehovah Witnesses or the New Age movement or the plethora of all these confusing religions out there. Theologically, that person is still a Catholic. I call him, is simply a confused Catholic. And it's incumbent upon us as followers of Christ, filled with the love of God within our hearts, to try to bring these people back to the fold, to do all we possibly can through our prayers, our sacrifices, our witness, our words, to bring these people back to the fullness of the fold. So once we receive the sacrament of baptism, and it's open to all people at all times, at all places. You have an infant baptized, but you can have someone that's baptized on his deathbed. Then it's incumbent upon us to live out our Christian Catholic faith. So once we were baptized, we were not only purified of original sin, but also we entered into this intimate communion with the triune God. The baptism transforms us into sons and daughters of God. Also transforms us into
an intimate friendship with Jesus Christ. He becomes our brother, our older brother. And also we become living temples of the Holy Spirit, who is our intimate friend. And with that, we become living tabernacles of the Blessed Trinity. What dignity we have, but also what destiny we have. So once baptized a Catholic, always a baptized Catholic. For that reason, I've said this in prior talks, that the biggest religious group in the country would be non-practicing Catholics. Sometimes you hear this among the young people. You probably heard this before. You know, I'm a believer. I'm not an atheist. I'm a believer. And I read the Bible, and I really like the Bible. Once I read the Gospels, I really admire the person of Jesus Christ, who said, "I am the good shepherd." You know, I like to take nature walks, and I'm able to kind of absorb the beauty of God in the beauty of creation. However, I don't like the church. Church is an institution. I don't like an organized religion. I don't like having so many rules and precepts. I don't like the church. You know, what that person said up to the last point, the beauty of God in nature, the Bible, the person of Christ, all those things that person said are worthy of note. However, the fact that this person has willingly rejected the church is wrong. Now, there's an interesting passage in Matthew chapter 28. It's where Jesus is about to ascend into heaven, where he'll sit at the right hand of God the Father, that Jesus is about to ascend into heaven, and these are his last words. "Go out to all nations, teach them all I taught you, and baptize them in the name of the Father and of the Son, the Holy Spirit. And behold, I'm with you always, even until the end of the world." It's interesting that after that, Jesus ascends into heaven. He goes, passes through the clouds, and he sits at the right of God the Father. "From thence he shall come to judge the living and the dead." It's interesting that he says, "I'll be with you always until the end of time." If that's the case, then where is he? And the response is the following, that Jesus Christ is present in heaven in his risen and glorified body that we believe as Catholics as a result of the ascension, which happened 40 days after Easter. However, he said, "I'll be with you always until the end of time." Where is he? He is with us in what is called his mystical body, which is the church. That's right. He's with us in the mystical body, which is the church. And the church communicates its grace most efficaciously through the sacraments. So that young person that has discarded the church is really discarding Christ himself. Okay, so let's thank God that we have not the thou which is written on our forehead, but through baptism we have been transformed into
sons of God, brothers to Jesus Christ, intimate friends of the Holy Spirit, living tabernacles of the triune God. And as Pope Leo the Great says, Christians, recognize your dignity. Let's pray that we're able to live according to the dignity of sons and daughters of God. You know, I'd like to change gears, and I'd like to talk to you about the saint that we celebrate today. Yesterday, the church celebrated Saint Clare of Assisi, who was instrumental in the founding of the Second Order of the Franciscans. You actually have three orders, the Order of male brothers and priests in the Franciscan order. The second would be the women's branch. They're called the Poor Clares. The third would be the lay people. The third order would be the secular branch of the lay people. So St. Clare was instrumental in collaborating with St. Francis in the foundation of the Poor Clares. Following day, the church celebrates another saint who is a foundress, and her life is fascinating. She's somewhat like the first American canonized saint, whose name is St. Elizabeth Ann Seton. But the saint that we celebrate today is St. Jane Frances Chantal. I repeat, her name is St. Jane Frances Chantal. Fascinating life. When she was young, she married the Baron Chantal, a very noble, intelligent, well-off baron, who at the same time was a man of faith. They were given six children, two died at birth, and they had a very loving relationship. Jane de Chantal. One of the things that she did, like many of the saints, is that she would go out and she would try to help out the poor. The poor, the hungry, the abandoned. She had a very tender heart for the poor, like many saints, like St. Clare, like Mother Teresa of Calcutta, like Vincent de Paul, who's living at the same time in the 1600s. But something happened that would change her life is that her husband and her husband's cousin, they went out on a hunting trip, and the cousin accidentally shot the husband of St. Jane Frances Chantal. He was shot, but he didn't die right away. He died about 6 days after he was shot by his cousin. His cousin was crestfallen and begged pardon, and the husband of Jane de Chantal forgave his cousin who accidentally killed him. Now, with Jane, it took a while for her to forgive this cousin of her husband that shot and killed her husband. It took a while. It wasn't something that happened overnight. It's very difficult to forgive at times when you have these fatal blows.
But who was instrumental was that the widow Jane was present in a homily that was given by this Bishop of Geneva, and his name was Francis de Sales. As a result of his homily, which was imbued with love and mercy, she was given the grace, finally, to forgive her husband's murderer. Her father-in-law planned to have her married because she was still in her late 20s, relatively young. But she burnt into her body the name Jesus, meaning that she didn't want to belong to any other man, but she wanted to belong to our Lord and Savior Jesus Christ. She started to serve more and more the poor, and there were a couple of women that started to follow her, kind of like St. Clair. And this was the initial phase of this widow, like St. Elizabeth Ann Seton, of founding a new religious congregation. And the name of this new religious congregation would be the Visitation, in honor of the Blessed Virgin Mary visiting her cousin Elizabeth. There's an interesting story that she had a son that was still living, and she wanted to basically leave to start to found this order, and her son didn't want it. So the son actually laid down in front of the door, and she had to step over him to make that step to be instrumental in founding this new religious order. You can imagine the suffering she must have underwent because she had a great love for her son. But also, like the person of St. Clair and many of the saints following Jesus, Jesus says, whoever loves father, mother, brother, sister more than me is not worthy of me. So she had to make that decision to go against the wishes of her son. So with the help of Saint Francis de Sales, Jane de Chantal founded a new order, and the name of the order would be the Visitation Order. It was somewhat different than the other orders in the sense that they would allow women to enter into the congregation who were older, as well as whose health was not that good. Whereas up to that point, religious life would be basically younger women coming in who had relatively good health. But she opened up the door even to widows, and she herself was a widow, and those that suffered from perhaps some type of physical limitation. And she was basically admired as the Mother Teresa of France with Saint Vincent de Paul. She was instrumental in establishing many different houses for the Order of the Visitation. Another interesting note is that this Visitation Order, she had great devotion. One of her greatest devotions was to the Most Sacred Heart of Jesus. Now listen to this. In the order that she established, with the help of Francis de Sales, would come
Not too long after she died, a nun whose name was St. Margaret Mary Ella Cook. That's right. St. Margaret Mary Ella Cook was in the order founded by St. Francis de Sales and St. Jane de Chantal. And Francis de Sales actually appeared to St. Margaret Mary Ella Cook before the famous apparitions in Paray-le-Monial in France. So once again, my friend, we were able to have a nice friendly conversation with you, speaking about the Tao, symbolic of the sacraments that we receive, especially that of baptism. And I was able to give you a summary of the life of Saint Jane Frances Chantal. Right now, my friends, I'll pray for you to go to celebrate the Holy Sacrifice of the Mass, and we'll see you tomorrow, same time and same channel with your friend, Father Broom, Padre Escobita. The Lord be with you. May Almighty God bless you, the Father and the Son and the Holy Spirit. Amen.

0: The Glorious Mysteries of the Most Holy Rosary of the Blessed Virgin Mary. The Glorious Mysteries recall to our mind the ratification of Christ's sacrifice for the redemption of the world and our sharing in the fruits of his sacrifice.
1: In the name of the Father, and of the Son, and of the Holy Spirit, amen. I believe in God, the Father Almighty, creator of heaven and earth, and in Jesus Christ, his only Son, our Lord, who was conceived by the Holy Spirit, born of the Virgin Mary, suffered under Pontius Pilate, was crucified, died, and was buried. He descended into hell. The third day he rose again from the dead. He ascended into heaven and sits at the right hand of God the Father Almighty. From thence he shall come to judge the living and the dead.
2: I believe in the Holy Spirit, the Holy Catholic Church, the communion of saints, the forgiveness of sins, the resurrection of the body, and life everlasting. Amen.
1: Our Father, who art in heaven, hallowed be thy name. Thy kingdom come, thy will be done on earth as it is in heaven.
2: Give us this day our daily bread, and forgive us our trespasses, as we forgive those who trespass against us. And lead us not into temptation, but deliver us from evil. Amen.
1: Hail Mary, full of grace, the Lord is with thee. Blessed art thou amongst women, and blessed is the fruit of thy womb, Jesus.
2: Holy Mary, Mother of God, pray for us sinners, now and at the hour of our death. Amen.
1: Hail Mary, full of grace, the Lord is with thee. Blessed art thou among women, and blessed is the fruit of thy womb, Jesus.
2: Holy Mary, Mother of God, pray for us sinners, now and at the hour of our death. Amen.
1: Hail Mary, full of grace, the Lord is with thee. Blessed art thou among women, and blessed is the fruit of thy womb, Jesus.
2: Holy Mary, Mother of God, pray for us sinners, now and at the hour of our death. Amen.
1: Glory be to the Father, and to the Son, and to the Holy Spirit.
2: As it was in the beginning, is now, and ever shall be, world without end. Amen.
0: The first glorious mystery, the resurrection. O Jesus, you rose from the dead in triumph and remained for 40 days with your disciples, instructing and encouraging them. Increase our faith.
1: Our Father, who art in heaven, hallowed be thy name. Thy kingdom come, thy will be done on earth as it is in heaven.
2: Give us this day our daily bread, and forgive us our trespasses, as we forgive those who trespass against us. And lead us not into temptation, but deliver us from evil. Amen.
1: Hail Mary, full of grace, the Lord is with thee. Blessed art thou amongst women, and blessed is the fruit of thy womb, Jesus.
2: Holy Mary, Mother of God, pray for us sinners, now and at the hour of our death. Amen.
1: Hail Mary, full of grace, the Lord is with thee. Blessed art thou among women, and blessed is the fruit of thy womb, Jesus.
2: Holy Mary, Mother of God, pray for us sinners, now and at the hour of our death. Amen.
1: Hail Mary, full of grace, the Lord is with thee. Blessed art thou among women, and blessed is the fruit of thy womb, Jesus.
2: Holy Mary, Mother of God, pray for us sinners, now and at the hour of our death. Amen.
1: Hail Mary, full of grace, the Lord is with thee. Blessed art thou amongst women, and blessed is the fruit of thy womb, Jesus.
2: Holy Mary, Mother of God, pray for us sinners, now and at the hour of our death. Amen.
1: Hail Mary, full of grace, the Lord is with thee. Blessed art thou among women, and blessed is the fruit of thy womb, Jesus.
2: Holy Mary, Mother of God, pray for us sinners, now and at the hour of our death. Amen.
1: Hail Mary, full of grace, the Lord is with thee. Blessed art thou amongst women, and blessed is the fruit of thy womb, Jesus.
2: Holy Mary, Mother of God, pray for us sinners, now and at the hour of our death. Amen.
1: Hail Mary, full of grace, the Lord is with thee. Blessed art thou among women, and blessed is the fruit of thy womb, Jesus.
2: Holy Mary, Mother of God, pray for us sinners, now and at the hour of our death. Amen.
1: Hail Mary, full of grace, the Lord is with thee. Blessed art thou among women, and blessed is the fruit of thy womb, Jesus.
2: Holy Mary, Mother of God, pray for us sinners, now and at the hour of our death. Amen.
1: Hail Mary, full of grace, the Lord is with thee. Blessed art thou amongst women, and blessed is the fruit of thy womb, Jesus.
2: Holy Mary, Mother of God, pray for us sinners, now and at the hour of our death. Amen.
1: Hail Mary, full of grace, the Lord is with thee. Blessed art thou among women, and blessed is the fruit of thy womb, Jesus.
2: Holy Mary, Mother of God, pray for us sinners, now and at the hour of our death. Amen.
1: Glory be to the Father, and to the Son, and to the Holy Spirit.
2: As it was in the beginning, is now, and ever shall be, world without end. Amen.
1: O my Jesus, forgive us our sins, save us from the fires of hell. Lead all souls to heaven, especially those in most need of thy mercy.
0: The second glorious mystery, the Ascension. O Jesus, in the presence of Mary and the disciples, you ascended to heaven to sit at the Father's right hand. Increase in us the virtue of hope.
2: Our Father, who art in heaven, hallowed be thy name. Thy kingdom come, thy will be done, on earth as it is in heaven.
1: Give us this day our daily bread, and forgive us our trespasses, as we forgive those who trespass against us. And lead us not into temptation, but deliver us from evil. Amen.
2: Hail Mary, full of grace, the Lord is with thee. Blessed art thou amongst women, and blessed is the fruit of thy womb, Jesus.
1: Holy Mary, Mother of God, pray for us sinners now and at the hour of our death. Amen.
2: Hail Mary, full of grace, the Lord is with thee. Blessed art thou amongst women, and blessed is the fruit of thy womb, Jesus.
1: Holy Mary, Mother of God, pray for us sinners now and at the hour of our death. Amen.
2: Hail Mary, full of grace, the Lord is with thee. Blessed art thou amongst women, and blessed is the fruit of thy womb, Jesus.
1: Holy Mary, Mother of God, pray for us sinners now and at the hour of our death. Amen.
2: Hail Mary, full of grace, the Lord is with thee. Blessed art thou amongst women, and blessed is the fruit of thy womb, Jesus.
1: Holy Mary, Mother of God, pray for us sinners now and at the hour of our death. Amen.
2: Hail Mary, full of grace, the Lord is with thee. Blessed art thou amongst women, and blessed is the fruit of thy womb, Jesus.
1: Holy Mary, Mother of God, pray for us sinners now and at the hour of our death. Amen.
2: Hail Mary, full of grace, the Lord is with thee. Blessed art thou amongst women, and blessed is the fruit of thy womb, Jesus.
1: Holy Mary, Mother of God, pray for us sinners now and at the hour of our death. Amen.
2: Hail Mary, full of grace, the Lord is with thee. Blessed art thou amongst women, and blessed is the fruit of thy womb, Jesus.
1: Holy Mary, Mother of God, pray for us sinners now and at the hour of our death. Amen.
2: Hail Mary, full of grace, the Lord is with thee. Blessed art thou amongst women, and blessed is the fruit of thy womb, Jesus.
1: Holy Mary, Mother of God, pray for us sinners now and at the hour of our death. Amen.
2: Hail Mary, full of grace, the Lord is with thee. Blessed art thou amongst women, and blessed is the fruit of thy womb, Jesus.
1: Holy Mary, Mother of God, pray for us sinners now and at the hour of our death. Amen.
2: Hail Mary, full of grace, the Lord is with thee. Blessed art thou amongst women, and blessed is the fruit of thy womb, Jesus.
1: Holy Mary, Mother of God, pray for us sinners, now and at the hour of our death. Amen.
2: Glory be to the Father, to the Son, and to the Holy Spirit.
1: As it was in the beginning, is now, and ever shall be, world without end. Amen.
2: O my Jesus, forgive us our sins, save us from the fires of hell, and lead all souls to heaven, especially those in most need of thy mercy.
0: The third glorious mystery, the descent of the Holy Spirit. O Jesus, as you promised, you sent the Holy Spirit upon Mary and the disciples under the form of tongues of fire. Increase our love for God.
1: Our Father, who art in heaven, hallowed be thy name. Thy kingdom come, thy will be done on earth as it is in heaven.
2: Give us this day our daily bread, and forgive us our trespasses, as we forgive those who trespass against us. And lead us not into temptation, but deliver us from evil. Amen.
1: Hail Mary, full of grace, the Lord is with thee. Blessed art thou amongst women, and blessed is the fruit of thy womb, Jesus.
2: Holy Mary, Mother of God, pray for us sinners, now and at the hour of our death. Amen.
1: Hail Mary, full of grace, the Lord is with thee. Blessed art thou among women, and blessed is the fruit of thy womb, Jesus.
2: Holy Mary, Mother of God, pray for us sinners, now and at the hour of our death. Amen.
1: Hail Mary, full of grace, the Lord is with thee. Blessed art thou among women, and blessed is the fruit of thy womb, Jesus.
2: Holy Mary, Mother of God, pray for us sinners, now and at the hour of our death. Amen.
1: Hail Mary, full of grace, the Lord is with thee. Blessed art thou amongst women, and blessed is the fruit of thy womb, Jesus.
2: Holy Mary, Mother of God, pray for us sinners, now and at the hour of our death. Amen.
1: Hail Mary, full of grace, the Lord is with thee. Blessed art thou among women, and blessed is the fruit of thy womb, Jesus.
2: Holy Mary, Mother of God, pray for us sinners, now and at the hour of our death. Amen.
1: Hail Mary, full of grace, the Lord is with thee. Blessed art thou amongst women, and blessed is the fruit of thy womb, Jesus.
2: Holy Mary, Mother of God, pray for us sinners, now and at the hour of our death. Amen.
1: Hail Mary, full of grace, the Lord is with thee. Blessed art thou among women, and blessed is the fruit of thy womb, Jesus.
2: Holy Mary, Mother of God, pray for us sinners, now and at the hour of our death. Amen.
1: Hail Mary, full of grace, the Lord is with thee. Blessed art thou among women, and blessed is the fruit of thy womb, Jesus.
2: Holy Mary, Mother of God, pray for us sinners, now and at the hour of our death. Amen.
1: Hail Mary, full of grace, the Lord is with thee. Blessed art thou amongst women, and blessed is the fruit of thy womb, Jesus.
2: Holy Mary, Mother of God, pray for us sinners, now and at the hour of our death. Amen.
1: Hail Mary, full of grace, the Lord is with thee. Blessed art thou among women, and blessed is the fruit of thy womb, Jesus.
2: Holy Mary, Mother of God, pray for us sinners, now and at the hour of our death. Amen.
1: Glory be to the Father, and to the Son, and to the Holy Spirit.
2: As it was in the beginning, is now, and ever shall be, world without end. Amen.
1: O my Jesus, forgive us our sins, save us from the fires of hell. Lead all souls to heaven, especially those in most need of thy mercy.
0: The fourth glorious mystery, the Assumption. O Mary, by the power of God you were assumed into heaven and united with your divine Son. Help us to have true devotion to you.
2: Our Father, who art in heaven, hallowed be thy name. Thy kingdom come, thy will be done, on earth as it is in heaven.
1: Give us this day our daily bread, and forgive us our trespasses, as we forgive those who trespass against us. And lead us not into temptation, but deliver us from evil. Amen.
2: Hail Mary, full of grace, the Lord is with thee. Blessed art thou amongst women, and blessed is the fruit of thy womb, Jesus.
1: Holy Mary, Mother of God, pray for us sinners now and at the hour of our death. Amen.
2: Hail Mary, full of grace, the Lord is with thee. Blessed art thou amongst women, and blessed is the fruit of thy womb, Jesus.
1: Holy Mary, Mother of God, pray for us sinners now and at the hour of our death. Amen.
2: Hail Mary, full of grace, the Lord is with thee. Blessed art thou amongst women, and blessed is the fruit of thy womb, Jesus.
1: Holy Mary, Mother of God, pray for us sinners now and at the hour of our death. Amen.
2: Hail Mary, full of grace, the Lord is with thee. Blessed art thou amongst women, and blessed is the fruit of thy womb, Jesus.
1: Holy Mary, Mother of God, pray for us sinners now and at the hour of our death. Amen.
2: Hail Mary, full of grace, the Lord is with thee. Blessed art thou amongst women, and blessed is the fruit of thy womb, Jesus.
1: Holy Mary, Mother of God, pray for us sinners now and at the hour of our death. Amen.
2: Hail Mary, full of grace, the Lord is with thee. Blessed art thou amongst women, and blessed is the fruit of thy womb, Jesus.
1: Holy Mary, Mother of God, pray for us sinners now and at the hour of our death. Amen.
2: Hail Mary, full of grace, the Lord is with thee. Blessed art thou amongst women, and blessed is the fruit of thy womb, Jesus.
1: Holy Mary, Mother of God, pray for us sinners now and at the hour of our death. Amen.
2: Hail Mary, full of grace, the Lord is with thee. Blessed art thou amongst women, and blessed is the fruit of thy womb, Jesus.
1: Holy Mary, Mother of God, pray for us sinners now and at the hour of our death. Amen.
2: Hail Mary, full of grace, the Lord is with thee. Blessed art thou amongst women, and blessed is the fruit of thy womb, Jesus.
1: Holy Mary, Mother of God, pray for us sinners now and at the hour of our death. Amen.
2: Hail Mary, full of grace, the Lord is with thee. Blessed art thou amongst women, and blessed is the fruit of thy womb, Jesus.
1: Holy Mary, Mother of God, pray for us sinners, now and at the hour of our death. Amen.
2: Glory be to the Father, to the Son, and to the Holy Spirit.
1: As it was in the beginning, is now, and ever shall be, world without end. Amen.
2: O my Jesus, forgive us our sins, save us from the fires of hell, and lead all souls to heaven, especially those in most need of thy mercy.
0: The fifth glorious mystery, the coronation of the Blessed Virgin. O Mary, you were crowned Queen of Heaven by your divine Son, to the great joy of all the saints. Obtain for us eternal happiness.
1: Our Father, who art in heaven, hallowed be thy name. Thy kingdom come, thy will be done on earth as it is in heaven.
2: Give us this day our daily bread, and forgive us our trespasses, as we forgive those who trespass against us. And lead us not into temptation, but deliver us from evil. Amen.
1: Hail Mary, full of grace, the Lord is with thee. Blessed art thou amongst women, and blessed is the fruit of thy womb, Jesus.
2: Holy Mary, Mother of God, pray for us sinners, now and at the hour of our death. Amen.
1: Hail Mary, full of grace, the Lord is with thee. Blessed art thou among women, and blessed is the fruit of thy womb, Jesus.
2: Holy Mary, Mother of God, pray for us sinners, now and at the hour of our death. Amen.
1: Hail Mary, full of grace, the Lord is with thee. Blessed art thou among women, and blessed is the fruit of thy womb, Jesus.
2: Holy Mary, Mother of God, pray for us sinners, now and at the hour of our death. Amen.
1: Hail Mary, full of grace, the Lord is with thee. Blessed art thou amongst women, and blessed is the fruit of thy womb, Jesus.
2: Holy Mary, Mother of God, pray for us sinners, now and at the hour of our death. Amen.
1: Hail Mary, full of grace, the Lord is with thee. Blessed art thou among women, and blessed is the fruit of thy womb, Jesus.
2: Holy Mary, Mother of God, pray for us sinners, now and at the hour of our death. Amen.
1: Hail Mary, full of grace, the Lord is with thee. Blessed art thou amongst women, and blessed is the fruit of thy womb, Jesus.
2: Holy Mary, Mother of God, pray for us sinners, now and at the hour of our death. Amen.
1: Hail Mary, full of grace, the Lord is with thee. Blessed art thou among women, and blessed is the fruit of thy womb, Jesus.
2: Holy Mary, Mother of God, pray for us sinners, now and at the hour of our death. Amen.
1: Hail Mary, full of grace, the Lord is with thee. Blessed art thou among women, and blessed is the fruit of thy womb, Jesus.
2: Holy Mary, Mother of God, pray for us sinners, now and at the hour of our death. Amen.
1: Hail Mary, full of grace, the Lord is with thee. Blessed art thou amongst women, and blessed is the fruit of thy womb, Jesus.
2: Holy Mary, Mother of God, pray for us sinners, now and at the hour of our death. Amen.
1: Hail Mary, full of grace, the Lord is with thee. Blessed art thou among women, and blessed is the fruit of thy womb, Jesus.
2: Holy Mary, Mother of God, pray for us sinners, now and at the hour of our death. Amen.
1: Glory be to the Father, and to the Son, and to the Holy Spirit.
2: As it was in the beginning, is now, and ever shall be, world without end. Amen.
1: O my Jesus, forgive us our sins, save us from the fires of hell. Lead all souls to heaven, especially those in most need of thy mercy. Hail, Holy Queen, Mother of Mercy, our life, our sweetness, and our hope. To thee do we cry, poor banished children of Eve. To thee do we send up our sighs, mourning and weeping in this valley of tears. Turn then, most gracious Advocate, thine eyes of mercy towards us. And after this our exile, show unto us the blessed fruit of thy womb, Jesus. O clement, O loving, O sweet Virgin Mary, pray for us, O Holy Mother of God, that we may be made worthy of the promises of Christ. Let us pray. O God, whose only begotten Son, by his life, death, and resurrection, has purchased for us the rewards of eternal life, grant, we beseech thee, that meditating upon these mysteries of the most holy rosary of the Blessed Virgin Mary, we may imitate what they contain and obtain what they promise, through the same Christ our Lord. Amen. In the name of the Father, and of the Son, and of the Holy Spirit. Amen.

We're here on this, on these hills, on these mountains called the San Jose Mountains. And we can see this beautiful view of these three counties, Orange County, San Bernardino. We can see all the ways down into downtown Los Angeles over here. And we're here on this mountaintop to call down the power of the Lord Jesus Christ upon this whole territory that we can see here. We're calling the glory of God upon the people and upon our land, so we may have a restoration of our lives. So we may have a vanquishing by the glory of God of the coronavirus. And so that our people can move to a new life, living in the Easter joy of the risen Christ. This is why we're here. We bless all these valleys and all these counties we see around us. We bless them with the Blessed Sacrament, this sign of the living Lord Jesus among us. And we want this, our Lord Jesus Christ, to pour out his healing power upon all that we can survey here from the whole world. Come, Lord Jesus. Bring new life to the people. Bring us out of this darkness back into your light, Lord Jesus, source of all light, source of all healing and all hope and all joy. We ask you to pour out that love and healing upon the world that needs it so much.

0: Chaplet of Divine Mercy with Father Donald Calloway, MIC.
1: In the name of the Father, and of the Son, and of the Holy Spirit, Amen. Our Father, who art in heaven, hallowed be thy name. Thy kingdom come, thy will be done, on earth as it is in heaven. Give us this day our daily bread, and forgive us our trespasses, as we forgive those who trespass against us. And lead us not into temptation, but deliver us from evil. Amen. Hail Mary, full of grace, the Lord is with thee. Blessed art thou among women, and blessed is the fruit of thy womb, Jesus. Holy Mary, Mother of God, pray for us sinners, now and at the hour of our death. Amen. I believe in God, the Father Almighty, Creator of heaven and earth. I believe in Jesus Christ, his only Son, our Lord, who was conceived by the power of the Holy Spirit and born of the Virgin Mary. He suffered under Pontius Pilate, was crucified, died, and was buried. He descended to the dead. On the third day he rose again. He ascended into heaven and is seated at the right hand of God, the Father Almighty, and from thence he shall come to judge the living and the dead. I believe in the Holy Spirit, the Holy Catholic Church, the communion of saints, the forgiveness of sins, the resurrection of the body, and life everlasting. Amen. Eternal Father, I offer you the body and blood, soul and divinity, of your dearly beloved Son, our Lord Jesus Christ, in atonement for our sins and those of the whole world. For the sake of his sorrowful passion, have mercy on us and on the whole world. For the sake of his sorrowful passion, have mercy on us and on the whole world. For the sake of his sorrowful passion, have mercy on us and on the whole world. For the sake of his sorrowful passion, have mercy on us and on the whole world. For the sake of his sorrowful passion, have mercy on us and on the whole world. For the sake of his sorrowful passion, have mercy on us and on the whole world. For the sake of his sorrowful passion, have mercy on us and on the whole world. For the sake of his sorrowful passion, have mercy on us and on the whole world. For the sake of his sorrowful passion, have mercy on us and on the whole world. For the sake of his sorrowful passion, have mercy on us and on the whole world. Eternal Father, I offer you the body and blood, soul and divinity, of your dearly beloved Son, our Lord Jesus Christ, in atonement for our sins and those of the whole world. For the sake of his sorrowful passion, have mercy on us and on the whole world. For the sake of his sorrowful passion, have mercy on us and on the whole world. For the sake of his sorrowful passion, have mercy on us and on the whole world. For the sake of his sorrowful passion, have mercy on us and on the whole world. For the sake of his sorrowful passion, have mercy on us and on the whole world. For the sake of his sorrowful passion, have mercy on us and on the whole world. For the sake of his sorrowful passion, have mercy on us and on the whole world. For the sake of his sorrowful passion, have mercy on us and on the whole world. For the sake of his sorrowful passion, have mercy on us and on the whole world. For the sake of his sorrowful passion, have mercy on us and on the whole world. Eternal Father, I offer you the body and blood, soul and divinity, of your dearly beloved Son, our Lord Jesus Christ, in atonement for our sins and those of the whole world. For the sake of his sorrowful passion, have mercy on us and on the whole world. For the sake of his sorrowful passion, have mercy on us and on the whole world. For the sake of his sorrowful passion, have mercy on us and on the whole world. For the sake of his sorrowful passion, have mercy on us and on the whole world. For the sake of his sorrowful passion, have mercy on us and on the whole world. For the sake of his sorrowful passion, have mercy on us and on the whole world. For the sake of his sorrowful passion, have mercy on us and on the whole world. For the sake of his sorrowful passion, have mercy on us and on the whole world. For the sake of his sorrowful passion, have mercy on us and on the whole world. For the sake of his sorrowful passion, have mercy on us and on the whole world. Eternal Father, I offer you the body and blood, soul and divinity of your dearly beloved Son, our Lord Jesus Christ, in atonement for our sins and those of the whole world. For the sake of his sorrowful passion, have mercy on us and on the whole world. For the sake of his sorrowful passion, have mercy on us and on the whole world. For the sake of his sorrowful passion, have mercy on us and on the whole world. For the sake of his sorrowful passion, have mercy on us and on the whole world. For the sake of his sorrowful passion, have mercy on us and on the whole world. For the sake of his sorrowful passion, have mercy on us and on the whole world. For the sake of his sorrowful passion, have mercy on us and on the whole world. For the sake of his sorrowful passion, have mercy on us and on the whole world. For the sake of his sorrowful passion, have mercy on us and on the whole world. For the sake of his sorrowful passion, have mercy on us and on the whole world. Eternal Father, I offer you the body and blood, soul and divinity of your dearly beloved Son, our Lord Jesus Christ, in atonement for our sins and those of the whole world. For the sake of his sorrowful passion, have mercy on us and on the whole world. For the sake of his sorrowful passion, have mercy on us and on the whole world. For the sake of his sorrowful passion, have mercy on us and on the whole world. For the sake of his sorrowful passion, have mercy on us and on the whole world. For the sake of his sorrowful passion, have mercy on us and on the whole world. For the sake of his sorrowful passion, have mercy on us and on the whole world. For the sake of his sorrowful passion, have mercy on us and on the whole world. For the sake of his sorrowful passion, have mercy on us and on the whole world. For the sake of his sorrowful passion, have mercy on us and on the whole world. For the sake of his sorrowful passion, have mercy on us and on the whole world. Holy God, Holy Mighty One, Holy Immortal One, have mercy on us and on the whole world. Holy God, Holy Mighty One, Holy Immortal One, have mercy on us and on the whole world. Holy God, Holy Mighty One, Holy Immortal One, have mercy on us and on the whole world. Eternal God, in whom mercy is endless and the treasury of compassion inexhaustible, look kindly upon us and increase your mercy in us, that in difficult moments we might not despair nor become despondent, but with great confidence submit ourselves to your holy will, which is love and mercy itself. Amen.

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1: 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Jesus 911.
3: And we are live, everybody. We are beyond thrilled and we're beyond pumped because today we're going to be tackling every single objection, every single question you might have about the Dormition and the Assumption of Mary. You might be wondering, what on earth is the Dormition? A lot of Latin Rite Catholics have never heard of the Dormition of Mary. We're going to talk about today, the Dormition and the bodily assumption, and any and all questions, including objections. Maybe you've got a few objections. Great. We want to hear them today. We want to hear from you. Maybe you're a Protestant. Maybe you're an evangelical, and you have no idea why on earth we put so much importance into this month leading up to the bodily assumption of Mother Mary that we celebrate her holy Dormition on August the 15th. Maybe you don't know why. Well, today's show is just for you, for everyone, actually. But we're going to open it up with prayer, as we always do, that comes from our tremendous and our wonderful near and dear friend, St. Francis Babito. Every soul is created uniquely for the edification of the church. Each one is beautiful and beloved in God's eyes. We should view our neighbors with charity, even if they are handicapped, neurodivergent, or homeless. We should spend our free time sitting with the sick, hungry, misunderstood. We must love all creation, even when certain persons are not normal. Little brother Francis of Assisi, teach us to love everyone and everything in creation like you. Humble brother Joseph of Cupertino, show us how to be a servant to everyone. Big brother Maximilian Kolbe, help us to be overflowing with love for Mary and Jesus so that we have love to spare to share with our neighbors. Isn't that incredible? Isn't that beautiful? I love that. I love that. I love that faithful. I am thrilled and I'm pumped to be with all of you all and happy to be able to talk about such an important topic today. We've got a good audience. We have people that are wide awake and they're talking. If you are watching on YouTube right now, what are you enjoying to drink? What are you enjoying? Maybe you're enjoying a diet drink, coffee. Maybe you're in a part of the world where you're enjoying tequila or beer or whiskey. Maybe you're pumping iron at the gym and you got your pre-workout ready and you're pumping iron and you're enjoying your pre-workout, wherever it is, whatever it is you're enjoying. Maybe you're enjoying breakfast, tuning in. We want to hear from you all. Are you all excited? Because today we're going to be talking, yes, we're going to be talking about the bodily assumption of our Immaculate Mother Mary, the Dormition and the bodily assumption, why it's important. Some tremendous questions have already come in. We're going to tackle them. They're great. They're tremendous. And we want to begin by noting the bodily assumption. Here's an important point we need to focus on. It begins with Christ. When we speak about the Dormition and the Assumption of Mother Mary, we're not saying Mary ascended by her own power to heaven. Only God has that ability. Only God Almighty. That is why we read about the Son of Man, who only the Son of Man can descend and ascend by his own power. Wait a minute, William, what about Enoch and Elijah? They were bodily translated. They were not. They did not ascend on their own power. Christ ascended, Mother Mary was assumed, God acted upon her. In the dogmatic definition, which comes from Pope Pius XII, in Munificentissimus Deus, that's a $10 word, isn't it? Munificentissimus Deus, that's a $20 word, actually. So in Munificentissimus Deus, we read, the Immaculate Mother of God, the ever-Virgin, having completed the course of her earthly life, was assumed body and soul into heavenly glory. If any of you follow me here, you know that that dogmatic definition heavily borrows from Scotus, virtually quoting a portion of his writing on the Dormition and the bodily assumption of Mother Mary. And if anybody does follow our work in Mariology, they already know that. But notice the careful wording there. After having completed the course of her earthly life, The ancient tradition of the Dormition tells us that Mary underwent a holy falling asleep. Now, would you categorize that as death? You'd categorize that as a holy death, different from ours, though. And that occurred before God glorified her. And the biblical theology behind it makes profound sense, because the woman who bore the incarnate Son of God is presented to us and portrayed in the New Testament as the Ark of the Covenant, as the new Ark of the Covenant. I got to be very clear. As the new Ark, not that old Ark, but the new Ark. The old Ark contained the signs of the covenant. What did the old Ark have? Well, in order to understand the Dormition and the bodily assumption, we've got to begin with the old Ark. In Hebrews 9:4, we read about the old Ark. The Ark of the Covenant was covered on all sides with gold, in which was a golden urn holding the manna, and Aaron's rod that budded, and the tables of the covenant. The ark was holy because it was associated with God's covenant presence. Now look at our Immaculate Mother Mary. The old ark, remember, contained the word of God written on stone. Remember that? Mother Mary carried the word, the Logos made flesh. The old ark had associations with the manna. Mother Mary carried Christ. What does he say? I am the living bread, Gospel of St. John, chapter 6, verse 51, which came down from heaven. The old ark, the ark of old, was associated with Aaron's priestly rod. Remember that? Remember that? Yes. And Mother Mary carries the eternal Archehideus, the eternal high priest. The old ark carried signs that point toward Christ. Mother Mary carries Christ himself. And we've got to lay out that right away, a few of those parallels, before we lay out how Mother Mary indeed is a new ark, and the Bible does make that very clear. There is no ambiguity there. There is no ambiguity at all. And St. Luke will deliberately present Mary as the new ark. She's like an ark. The new ark, by the way, the new ark interpretation, it's not built in just one verse. Some people think, well, hey, maybe is that like an isolated verse? No, it isn't. St. Luke places the visitation right alongside the Old Testament ark narratives. In fact, in 2 Samuel 6:4, David cries out, how can the ark of the Lord come to me? And then in the Gospel of St. Luke, chapter 1, verse 43, St. Elizabeth cries out, and why is it granted me that the mother of my Lord should come to me? David will leap before the ark. St. John the Baptist leaps in Elizabeth's womb before Mother Mary. The ark remains in the house of Obed-Edom 3 months. In the Gospel of St. Luke, chapter 1, verse 56, we read, and Mary remained with her about 3 months. So St. Luke is presenting Mother Mary within that real ark imagery. And that becomes incredibly important when we ask, we have to ask, what ultimately happens to God's ark? That's a question we're going to have to ask. And we think once we unveil all of this ark imagery, then you're going to say, boom, it really does make sense to me. We truly do believe that. And earlier we got a tremendous, tremendous point that our amazing brother, Biceps Bronca, Biceps Bronca, man, thank you for your support, legend. You rock, my friend. You are tremendous. Biceps Bronca earlier brought up a great point. He pointed out, hey, hold on, guys. Subtuum Presidium came in the 200s. That is an early prayer asking for the holy intercession of Mother Mary. He's right. And St. Epiphanius, or Epiphanius, however you want to pronounce it, and St. Ephrem wrote about Mother Mary's assumption in the 300s. He got it right as well. Mother Mary had influence on early Christianity well before any dogmas were associated with her. What a tremendous point he brought up there. That really is amazing. That is what we would call a tremendous historical point, because it annihilates the idea that Marian devotion, it was simply invented after later dogmatic definitions. The church wanted to impose this kind of devotion after the dogmatic definitions. The church wanted to impose it later on. Not at all. In fact, the Subtuum Presidium is a very early prayer. commonly dated around 250. In fact, we got to bring that scholar back on. One of the top subtomb scholars in the world is somebody that I know, where she will date that to the early 200s. Now, we have to remember the surviving papyrus. That debate the papyrus, the dating of that is debated. But the prayer is over and over heavily dated to the early 200s. Great point, Bronca. So people, Catholics, were already praying, asking Mother Mary for her intercession. And the prayer says, under your mercy, protection we take, refuge, O Mother of God, using the Greek Theotokos, showing you that Marian intercession language is ancient. And then Biceps Bronca brings up a great point. St. Ephrem in the 4th century talks about Mary's Assumption. St. Epiphanius in the 300s does so as well. His point is a great one. The chronology is not, okay, well, a dogma is invented. Devotion to Mary appears. No, rather, it is that the early Christian belief and devotion to Mother Mary is there because it is very biblical in its concept, because it is very biblical. And we've got a lot more to come, faithful. You're going to want to stick around, barely getting started.

0: In 1 Corinthians 13:13, St. Paul says, "So there abide faith, hope, and love, these three." According to St. Ignatius of Antioch, faith is the beginning and love is the end. And God is the two of them brought into unity. Then comes everything else that makes up a Christian. May God grant that we may attain all the virtues that make for authentic followers of His Son.
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2: 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John chapter 3 verse 15. In the words of St. Thomas Aquinas, faith is in no way a burden or a yoke imposed on mankind. 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Faith is an immense benefit, because it commences life in us even on this earth. Dear Heavenly Father, thank you for giving us the gift of faith. 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

faithful. We hope you all are having a tremendous time. We are talking about the Dormition and the Bodily Assumption of Mary, and Biceps Bronca brought up a great point. And then, of course, he's got to follow it up with his

an answer. They have no clue. I'm going to tell you why they don't have a clue. Because it is not denied in the early church. That is why. Well, William, why don't we have the apostolic fathers talking about it? There's a whole lot the apostolic fathers don't talk about because they're dealing with particular controversies in their time. And the bodily assumption is not a controversy in their time. My goodness, the bodily assumption is not even a controversy in the time of the reformers because the early reformers believed Mother Mary was taken body and soul into heaven. That has got to tell you a lot. The belief in Mother Mary at the end of her earthly life, she was taken body and soul into heaven. The belief that that is part of the faith is right there from the beginning. Even the early reformers held to it. So, you know, you get to a point. You get to a point, faithful, where you stop and you think, what kind of sense does this make at all? To deny it today, well, I'm going to tell you why our modern-day evangelical friends deny it. I'm going to tell you why it's too Catholic. That is why. And anytime something is too Catholic in their eyes, well, then they see it fitting to deny it. They see it fitting, unfortunately, to deny it. They feel threatened by it. But Mother Mary is the new Ark. And the glory really does overshadows the old Ark. And overshadows a new Ark. That has got to blow you away. Now, here is another remarkable connection. We hope it blows you away. When the tabernacle is completed in Exodus, Exodus 40, chapter 40, verses 34 to 35, we read, then the cloud covered the tent of meeting, and the glory of the Lord filled the tabernacle, because the cloud abode upon it. Now, what does the Greek Old Testament use? It uses the language of overshadowing. Okay. I want you to remember the language in the Old Testament. I want you to keep in mind the language of the Old Testament. Now I want you to listen to the Gospel of St. Luke, chapter 1, verse 35. The Holy Spirit will come upon you, and the power of the Most High will overshadow you. The divine presence, keep this in mind, overshadow the sanctuary. That was the sanctuary associated with the Ark. Now the Holy Spirit, yes, the divine presence, overshadows our Immaculate Mother Mary. And within her, we don't just have a kind of a symbol or what have you. Who do we have? Is there a symbol of God's presence inside Mary's womb? No. Mary carries God the Son incarnate. Mary carries God the Son incarnate. Thank you, Muscles Mitch. God bless you, my friend. Mother Mary has become the living Ark of the New Covenant. The living Ark of the New Covenant. Well, where do we have any indication of this? Not long ago, on Pints with Aquinas, a debate that I had, which, by the way, if you were edified by that debate, audience, we want to hear from you. Were you edified? Did you enjoy it? During that debate, I brought up a very important psalm, Psalm 132. Is a really important one. I brought it up as evidence for the bodily assumption of Mother Mary, and I heard no attempt to even rebut it. No attempt at all. Now, I want to read Psalm 132 with you all, faithful. Arise, O Lord, you in the ark of thy holiness. Now, I know some translations may read, you in the ark of thy might, but really the better reading is the Ark of your holiness. The Greek word utilized there is hagiasmatos in the very best Septuagint readings. Arise, O Lord, go to your resting place, you and the Ark of your holiness. Okay. I want you to think about that imagery. Because the imagery here, this psalm, is a very messianic one, and it's very hard at the very core. Think about the imagery. The Lord, who's Christ, rises to his resting place. And his ark associated with him. So Christ has risen. Christ has entered eternal. Christ has entered heavenly glory. If Mother Mary is really the ark of the new covenant, and she is, then we can see a profound fittingness here in Psalm 132. And it's very clear. The king enters his heavenly sanctuary.
And the new ark is brought into the presence of the king. But Psalm 132 is not by itself the only place we go to say, well, Mary will be assumed. No, but we look at Psalm 132 within the biblical milieu, where you can see this incredible typological prophecy is what we'll say. Because arise really does have resurrection overtones. If you look at the language of Psalm 132, it becomes very powerful. The more and more that you look at the language of Psalm 132, arise, O Lord, go to your resting place, you and the ark of your holiness. Isn't that incredible? Now, if you look at the Hebrew verb used there, the Hebrew verb is to arise, to stand up, to rise. Our Lord really rises from the dead and really does enter into heavenly glory. And the ark accompanying the Lord. Who is the ark in the full fulfillment in the New Testament? It's Mary. So the bodily resurrection of Jesus is all unique. We know that. He rises by his divine power and he conquers death as Lord. Now, Mother Mary's glorification, why do we call it derivative? This is very important. Why do we call Mother Mary's, why do we call her glorification derivative? Because ultimately there is one cause. The cause is Christ. We've got to make it clear. Ultimately, the cause is Christ. Nobody's going to argue that. I tell you one thing, there's not going to be a Catholic that'll argue that point. They're all going to agree with that particular point. Christ is the cause, right? Okay. So now we understand that Mother Mary is the recipient. Christ conquers death, right? I don't think anybody's going to deny that. Christ conquers death. Mother Mary participates in his victory. Now that distinction, that is a really important distinction. A really important one. And that distinction has got to remain clear. It has got to be a clear distinction in order for us to understand what's being laid out here. Now, Psalm 132 connects the ark with holiness. Remember, the ark of your holiness. Let your priests be clothed with righteousness, and let thy saints shout for joy. So the ark belongs right there what's the word we're looking for? In the realm, in the sphere, in the realm, in the realm, in the sphere of God's holiness. We've got God's sanctuary. We have God's rest and we have God's glory. And then we encounter Revelation 11. Yep, that's what we encounter. Revelation 11, where the heavenly ark is going to appear. What's happening? I thought the old ark was lost in a deuterocanonical book. I thought the old ark was lost and the Ethiopians would catch it later, would get it later. We're not going to go into that right now. We're not going to talk about whether or not the Ethiopian Orthodox have the old ark. That's a topic for a whole other day. That's a debate for a whole other day. Today we're talking about the new ark. We're talking about Mother Mary. And we had a great question that came in. A tremendous one. This is what I love seeing. When we've got you guys wide awake, you guys are digging into the real nitty-gritty of the theological material. You guys are wide awake. You guys are flexing your theological biceps. You guys are flexing your theological lats. You guys are tremendous. You guys are enormous, man. Jack Jimmy with a 40-inch bicep question. Do we know the earliest liturgical roots scholars agree on in regard to the Assumption? Also, the Transitus Mary, it used to be argued that it was from Gnosticism, and the church took that. What is happening? What is going on there in terms of this? Is it Gnostic? Great, great questions. Number one, the old idea that, well, you know, it came up only in the 5th century. That narrative is a poor narrative. It's not a good one because we have top scholars, one of the top ones in the world, Dr. Ali Cattouse, who will treat the 6 books, Dormition, the Apocryphon,
as incredibly early. She will date the Dormition of the Assumption accounts to the second century. So will the incredible Reverend Dr. Daly. He will do that as well. And, you know, that's pretty powerful, pretty incredible. Now, the argument put forth by scholarship is that maybe the manuscripts are from the 5th century or the 4th, but remember, we're dealing with the dating of manuscripts. But we're dealing with a 2nd century narrative in its origin. Now, Dr. Shoemaker has talked about this in depth. He has said that he believes some of the Dormition narratives were composed perhaps as early as the 200s, which would be the 3rd century, if not earlier. So that right there alone, annihilates the idea that, well, this was invented in the 5th or the 6th century. Now, the fact that we have Mary bodily present in the Bible itself, it kind of does annihilate that, but we're dealing with church history at the moment, right? And this is a great question. It's going to require us going very in-depth. In fact, right now, the break is going to creep up on us, team. The break is going to creep up on us, but we're going to return. When we return on the other side of the break, we got to return to talking about this because this is a real, real major question. Now, we've got to point out a late manuscript does not equal a late tradition. We're talking about a Syriac palimpsest of the 6 books dated to the 400s. That is the oldest surviving manuscript. But clearly, that points to a way earlier tradition, a way earlier one. And by the way, when we return, we're going to tackle the idea. Is it true that the origin of believing in the Assumption is Gnostic? You're not going to want to go anywhere, audience. Stick around.

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1: This message is for you. A great man once said that evil is powerless if the good are unafraid. Well, you and I have a rendezvous with destiny. We'll preserve for our children this, the last best hope of man on earth, or we'll sentence them to take the last step into 1,000 years of darkness. We're at war with the most dangerous enemy that has ever faced mankind in his long climb from the swamp to the stars. And it's been said if we lose this war, and in so doing lose this great way of freedom of ours, history will report with the greatest astonishment that those that had the most to lose did the least to prevent it from happening. Well, I think it's high time now that we ask ourselves if we still even know the freedoms that were intended for us by our founding fathers. Every generation of Americans needs to know that freedom exists not to do what you like, but having the right to do what you ought. You weren't made to fit in, my brothers and sisters. You are born to stand out. Set yourself apart from this corrupt generation. Be saints. God bless you.
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And we are back, and we're having a tremendous time, audience. We're having a great time. We wanted to lead up, and we are right here. We are right here. We're going to rock and roll it. We are talking about the Heavenly Ark now. The Heavenly Ark. And Revelation 11 gives us that right there. And Arclight, how you doing, man? He says, thrilled and pumped. Thank you for your support, Arclight. I love you dearly, my friend. Thank you for your support. Faithful, we wouldn't be here able to do what we're doing without your support. So we thank you a ton. And any and all questions you have, we're tackling them. Right now, we're tackling this question from the tremendous Jimmy. And the Living Ark is an important one because we're about to tackle that. But we've got to deal with this. Look. There is a Gnostic origin claim that you hear in Protestantism, where Protestants say, hey, well, hold on, guys. Look, man, this is from Gnosticism. You know, the belief that Mary had a bodily assumption, that that Mary was bodily assumed into heaven, that comes from Gnosticism. You know, these palm traditions, these early narratives. Now, I want to be clear. Dr. Shoemaker, when he made that claim, Brother Jimmy, he was a lot more nuanced than saying, well, the assumption is a Gnostic invention. He was a lot more nuanced than that. In fact, he spoke of, he believed there were heterodox features, and one of them was because Christ is, appears as an angel. But Christ appearing as an angel can be found in Orthodox Tineo, Christological patristics very early on, biblically as well. So he moved away from that. In fact, in all of his modern day work, in all of his modern day work on the Dormition, the Assumption, he no longer holds to that, Jimmy, and he has flat out said he has moved away from that. He doesn't hold to that anymore. By the way, that was a bad take to begin with. It was a bad one to begin with. So the idea that one will say, well, a scholar said it was Gnostic, even if he had said that and never changed his mind, what is the evidence of it being Gnostic? There is none. It has very much to do with the fleshly. Mother Mary has a holy Dormition, and she truly, really is taken body and soul into heaven. What is Gnostic about that? What is Gnostic about that? There is nothing Gnostic about that at all. So we can say scholars will argue for second century roots in the documents themselves. And then by the time we get to the 300s, Brother Jimmy, we very clearly have early church fathers teaching this. Did you all know there was even a council early on in the 400s that talked about the bodily assumption? We will definitely go into that another day, another show. We're doing shows on Mother Mary all week in honor of our Immaculate Mother Mary's holy Dormition and bodily assumption. But the idea that this is Gnostic or found in Gnosticism, we are so glad that that question came in. We need to put that to rest. And I want to give an enormous shout out, Virgin Most Powerful Radio, you all are beyond goated and tremendous. That has got to be clip worthy. We've got to get that as a clip. People can stop making the argument that it is Gnostic. We're tired of hearing that, aren't we? We're tired of hearing that. Now, Revelation 11, you've got the Heavenly Ark appearing. I want you to watch what happens at the end of Revelation 11. Revelation 11, 19 says, then God's temple in heaven was opened, and the Ark of his covenant was seen within his temple. Ooh. Wow. Okay. Now, the Ark is seen in heaven, right? Then St. John immediately says in Revelation 12, 1, immediately, and a great sign appeared in heaven, a woman clothed with a sun, with a moon under her feet, and on her head, a crown of 12 stars. Ooh, okay. Okay. Remember, you've got to remember this, audience. The chapter division between Revelation 11 and 12 was not part of St. John's original composition. I've got to lay it out again. The chapter division between Revelation 11 and 12 was not part of St. John's
original composition. So this is what happens. St. John sees the ark in heaven and immediately a woman in heaven. Immediately a woman in heaven. And the woman has multiple dimensions, right? Can we say that the woman is the church? There's nothing wrong with that. As long as you do not divorce Mary as the mother of the church, if you say that. So no matter what, even if you want to say this woman is the church, because some fathers saw that, you can't say either or. It's got to be both. And if you say it's the church, why do you have to include Mary there? Because the church herself doesn't give birth to Christ. No possible way. Mother Mary is the mother of the church. And if you're going to provide an ecclesiastical reading of the woman, Mary has still got to become the focal point there. No matter what, you cannot remove Mary from the imagery of the woman of Revelation 12. But the woman there's a primary image of the woman, and that is as the mother of the Messiah. Because she gives birth to a male child, the one who will rule all the nations with a rod of iron. Now, how does that definitively prove that the woman mainly has got to be Mary? How? How does that prove that the woman mainly, primarily is Mary? Can anyone tell me? Revelation 12:5, she gave birth to a male child, one who is to rule all the nations with a rod of iron. How does this prove that it's got to be Christ primarily? Well, because it's directly quoting from Psalm 2:9. And in Psalm 2:9, that is a famous messianic psalm. You shall rule them with a rod of iron. And that is about the Messiah. And the tremendous Lena Molina, we love him dearly, Lena Molina, we call him the goated Lena Molina. How you doing, Lena Molina? Says he brings up a tremendous point. Lena Molina, you got that, man. He tells you that it's crazy how Protestants will claim the assumption of Mary as Gnostic, yet Protestantism will preach Gnosticism. Here's my question for all of you all. If it was Gnostic, why are the early reformers believing in it? Were they duped into believing Gnosticism as well? I'm curious. Can you answer me? Were they then duped into believing Gnosticism? Because the proto-reformers and the early reformers believed in the Dormition and in the bodily assumption, right? Think about that. This is what you've got to wrap your mind around. This is what you've got to understand. The woman is the mother of the Messiah. Now, how do we know Revelation 12 has that Marian dimension? There's no way around it, because Revelation 12:5 tells you she brought forth a male child, who was to rule all the nations with a rod of iron. That comes directly from Psalm 2. And yes, that is a messianic psalm. There's no way around it, man. There's no way around it. So St. John, you got to give it to St. John, man. What a goated recording, right, man? What a goated and incredible way that he records this. You got the ark in heaven. You've got the ark in heaven. You have the woman in heaven. You have the mother of the Messiah clothed with heavenly glory. So for Catholics, and really for any apostolic Christian, I got to be clear, for apostolic Christians, this fits beautifully with the theology of Mother Mary's bodily glorification. Now you have it. Now you have Psalm 132 and Revelation coming together. You got it coming together, don't you? Psalm 132 and the book of Revelation, they come together. Now I want you to put them together. I want you to pause for a moment, faithful, and I want you to put them together. I want you to tell me, does it make sense? And I want to remind you, any and all of your questions on the Dormition, on the bodily assumption, we're taking any and all of them. Now I want you to put it together. Psalm 132:8. Arise, O Lord, and go to your resting place, you and the ark of your holiness. Revelation 11:19. The ark of his covenant was seen within his temple.
And immediately afterward, Revelation 12:1, a great sign appeared in heaven, a woman clothed with the sun, with the moon under her feet, and on her head a crown of 12 stars. Whoa. Look at that. Look at that and pay attention to that. Look at that. So you've got a magnificent pattern. The Lord entering into his heavenly rest. The ark belongs with him, right? The ark belongs with him. Keep that in mind. The ark most definitely does belong with him, right? St. John sees the ark in God's heavenly temple. Then he sees the glorious woman who gives birth to the Messiah. That is why I've got to say, you've got to understand Psalm 132. You've got to understand Revelation 11. You've got to understand Revelation 12. You've got to understand how they get connected. You have to. I mean, there's no way around it. That is why the bodily assumption cannot be treated as some random medieval idea. An idea detached from sacred scripture. Take that out of your mind. Rather, you can see it growing naturally within a much larger biblical theology of our Mother Mary. You've got Christ. You have the ark. You have holiness. You got heaven. And then you have victory over death. You have victory over death. And there's a reason why all of this really does make sense. There's a reason why. And I knew that break was going to sneak up on us. I knew it. Now, why does it all make sense? Stick around. We're going to show you in just a moment.

0: Hey, Terry Rodriguez. I'm a monthly donor here in Phoenix, Arizona. Retired Phoenix cop. And I've met Jesse before, and I just want to tell you, you guys were on fire yesterday on the Terry and Jesse show. You guys are on fire. I went to bed thinking, man, what an unwinnable war. But when I got up, I listened to you guys. You know, you guys are doing good work, man, doing God's work, and keep doing it. I know it gets exhausting sometimes, but there's people out here that really need the inspiration and the evangelization that you guys are giving us. So my best to you, and I'm Eddie Rodriguez, and I'm a monthly donor and proud of it.
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2: 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And it's really helped me even, you know, grow so much deeper in my faith as a young man and discern the priesthood and have a love for Jesus Christ. And this is so seen on the Terry and Jesse show on Virgin Most Powerful, the unsugar-coated, clear truth of our Catholic faith that is so lacking today. It's almost like the Terry and Jesse show. It's the orange juice Catholicism, and it's filling things up. I just need to give them a shout-out, my praise. I'm just so appreciative. It just really helped me, and I know, people want to hear this. It inspires me to want to speak it, and it inspires me to even go as far as discerning the priesthood to think I should speak this. We need to stand up for our beautiful faith. This is this unsugar-coated beauty, and this is just what I've seen on the Terry and Jesse show. 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It has just truly impacted my life, and all I just want to give is some praise to it.
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And we are back, audience. We are having such a tremendous time. And we got in some tremendous questions about the dormition and the bodily assumption. And I've got to make a little bit of a confession. When I was converting to Catholicism, there were always a few things that were always on my mind in terms of hurdles that I had trouble dealing with. And I've got to be honest, this really was not one of them. It wasn't one of them. Why was the bodily assumption in particular? Maybe I had issues with the Immaculate Conception and with the sinlessness of Mary, which I very quickly overcame once I began to read the Bible with the early church fathers' lenses on, because they're the ones that preserved the Bible and gave us the Bible. And I began to understand Old Testament typology. That changed very quickly. But in terms of this particular belief, in terms of Mother Mary being bodily assumed into heaven, I never really had great trouble with it. I never really did. You know, I never really had great trouble with it because I realized, look, if the early reformers believe this, what's going on with modern day Protestants? Why are modern day Protestants denying it? And I saw it as yet another example. I saw it as yet another example of the reformers moving away from an ancient apostolic teaching, moving yet further away, just like everything else. So I was bothered, of course, that yet again the Reformed tradition held on to this. Modern day Protestantism, has abandoned it. It's just, thank the good Lord, I am no longer within the world of Protestantism. How are you doing, Carrie? God bless you. Says, hi, just found your channel. I am working on my walk with Christ. You are definitely in the right place, Carrie. Definitely the right place. We're glad to have you here. And the Lord bless you. You are in the right place. You're going to have a wonderful time here. We have a tremendous familia. You're going to have a great, great time here. And you're going to learn a lot. You're definitely going to learn a lot about Christology, about the Trinity, about Mother Mary. You are in the right place. God bless you. Why does all of this make sense? Well, the ark was set apart. And Mother Mary was set apart, right? The ark was set apart and Mother Mary was set apart. In the Old Testament ark was sacred. 2 Samuel 6 to 7 shows just how holy it was regarded. What happens there? Well, when Uzzah improperly touches it, right? But we've got a reason from the lesser to the greater. The wooden ark was holy. Why? Well, because of its relationship to God's covenant. But Mother Mary's body had an even greater relationship to the new covenant. From her humanity, see if I have the particular image that I wanted to bring up. From her humanity, Christ took his human flesh. Now that has always blown me away. If you stop and think about it, there it is. Because from her humanity, our Lord took his human flesh. As Galatians 4:4 shows us, when the fullness of time had come, God sent forth his son, born of a woman, genomenon ekunaikos. It literally means made of woman. Look it up. You can Google it and you can look it up in the Greek. Made of a woman, born under the law, to redeem those under the law, so that we might receive adoption as sons. To redeem those under the law. My goodness. But made of a woman. As John 1:14 tells you, and the Word became flesh and dwelt among us. So the flesh of the incarnate Son was truly taken from Mother Mary. It really was. So here's the incredible thing. Here's the one thing that's got to blow you away. The bodily assumption is profoundly Christological. God glorifies the body of Mother Mary, particularly because that body was uniquely holy,
uniquely consecrated to the mystery of the incarnation, to the mystery of it. That should blow you away. It blows me away. And I want to stop and give a shout out to everyone that we have in the audience. And I want to remind you, we're taking any and all of your questions. Do you have a question about the dormition, about the bodily assumption? I want to pause and give a shout out to everybody on the radio. We got Muscles Mitch. How you doing, B Mitch? We got Kari Crash. We got Repent Before Too Late. Got David Sapina. We've got Lena Molina. We have Arclight. We have Ari. We have Combat Wombat. By the way, Ari is going to be hosting a tremendous debate. Want to give an enormous shout out to her. That'll be a rocking debate. She is the one that put that together. She is the one hosting that debate tonight. That is going to be a rocking debate. Combat Wombat. We got retirement. We got Devastating Daniel. We call him Devastating Daniel because he's devastatingly intelligent. He always puts his opponents in the corner in their debating. And everybody else, I hope I didn't miss any of their names. God bless all of y'all. Hope all of y'all are having a tremendous one. We're having a great time today. We're having a great time. We're talking about the dormition and the bodily assumption of Mother Mary. What about the dormition, though? Now, we haven't gotten a lot of time to talk about that. We have not gotten to that yet, but we're going to do so right now briefly before our time on the radio is over. We're going to do that right now. And the dormition, what does it mean? Well, it means that Mary falls asleep. Now, whether you want to interpret that as Mary dying or not, I mean, you're perfectly freely allowed to do so. And the dormition means a holy falling asleep. Now, it does come from the word falling asleep, where it does talk about death. In fact, in its very origin, the way it's used, you can find it utilized in the Gospel of St. John, chapter 11, verse 11, where it says, "Our friend Lazarus has fallen asleep, but I go to awake him out of his sleep." Now, St. Paul also similarly will use language like that in 1 Thessalonians 4:14. Through Jesus, God will bring him those who have fallen asleep. So the ancient dormition tradition, it tells you that Mary, really having truly completed earthly life through death, but she did complete it, but death didn't have that final say over her. Didn't have that. In fact, her son conquered the grave. So Mother Mary's dormition and bodily assumption show us that she shares uniquely in the victory of her son. That's important. We want you to keep that in mind. We want you to keep it in mind, faithful. So it's an important, important, important thing. And really, here's the other thing. People may ask, why is the bodily assumption even important? Why is the bodily assumption even important? Well, it anticipates our destiny. It really does anticipate our destiny. Mother Mary's assumption doesn't compete. She doesn't compete with Christ being ascending to heaven. We need to understand these from Christological perspectives. We need to put our mind into this and understand it in a Christological perspective. Mary's not competing with a general resurrection, nor is she competing with Jesus ascending to heaven. No. In fact, in terms of the general resurrection, it points towards it. Because 1 Corinthians 15, 52-53 says, "The dead will be raised imperishable, and we shall be changed. For this perishable nature must put on the imperishable, and this mortal nature must put on immortality." That really is the destiny of every Christian. But that is going to happen the second coming, right? But it happened earlier for Mary. We can see that in the book of Revelation. But ultimately, that is our ultimate destiny. Ultimately, that is our ultimate destiny. Destiny. Because God doesn't ultimately, we want to be clear. When God saves somebody, he's not ultimately saving a disembodied soul. He is saving the whole human person. And Mother Mary, by a singular grace, kind of like for the Immaculate Conception,
receives what the church would all of us wait for at our resurrection. So her bodily assumption is a wonderful hope for us. What Jesus accomplished in Mother Mary will be accomplished in us. So I don't want people thinking, well, hey, that's terrible. The assumption's bad. No, it isn't. It's beautiful. Points forward to what we can expect, to what we can have hope for, to what we can desire, not only to what we can desire, but what we should desire. And the tremendous brother, Gary 2.0, says DNA proof, 2 minutes short. I don't know what he means by that at all. I have no clue, but we'll take that. We'll say that in the air. We'll say, Gary 2.0, thank you for your support. You are tremendous, my friend. I don't know what he means by DNA proof. 2 minutes short. We'll think about that, though. We'll think about what he means by that, and we'll tell him we love him dearly. Gary 2.0 is tremendous. He is amazing. And we hope that you all are having a tremendous time here. Hope you all are having a great time. We hope you enjoyed this show where we tackled any and all questions. Any and all. What questions did you have about the Dormition and about the bodily assumption? We hope that whatever you may have had on your mind, we hope we're able to answer it. We hope we're able to answer it adequately. And that you enjoyed it and that you loved it and that you were even more convinced that at the end of her earthly life, our Immaculate Mother Mary was taken body and soul into heaven. And all week long, we honor that. All week long, we celebrate this, because in a few days, you got to get to Mass where we're going to be celebrating the bodily assumption of Mother Mary. That is just in a few days. Audience, you don't want to go anywhere. There's a lot more programming coming your way, and we've got a lot more to come here. We love you dearly, faithful. We can't wait to see you again tomorrow. You all are tremendous. You all are amazing. We love you dearly. God bless you all.

0: St. Faustina's Prayer for Priests. O my Jesus, I beg Thee on behalf of the whole Church, grant it love and the light of Thy Spirit, and give power to the words of priests, so that hardened hearts might be brought to repentance and return to Thee, O Lord. Lord, give us holy priests. Thou Thyself maintain them in holiness. O Divine and Great High Priest, may the power of Thy mercy accompany them everywhere, and protect them from the devil's traps and snares, which are continually being set for the souls of priests. May the power of Thy mercy, O Lord, shatter and bring to naught all that might tarnish the sanctity of priests. For Thou canst do all things. Amen. Virgin most powerful, pray for us.
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0: Welcome to the Truth and Justice Show here on Virgin Most Powerful Radio. Today's Wednesday, so Father Charles Murr will be with us today. I love the topic for today. Start your own holy family farm. This is an amazing story of young men under a priestly ordination priests that are guiding these young men in formation. So I just think it's a great thing. Father Murr, I see you there. Good morning, Father, or good afternoon in Spain. How are you?
1: I am fine, Terry, and you?
0: I'm blessed by the best, and you know who the best is? Our Lord and Savior, Jesus Christ. And I'm happy you're here, Father, because I think this is going to relate to you specifically, because I know you do this idea of a farm. I mean, you live out in the woods, out in the sticks, out in Spain. And so when we talk about this Holy Family Farm that Father Benedict Rochelle's order has been working on for years, helping young men, you know, realize, get order in their life. I want to tell the story, and then I want to get your take on it. And plus, I want to talk about a topic. I'm not going to call you the expert of the world. People call you the expert on Freemasonry, but you know a lot about it. And I think an incredibly good story.
1: I know enough to be careful.
0: Yeah, be dangerous. That's what I say. that's cute. We're going to talk about these Italian bishops who canceled Masonic funerals. They were just implementing canon law, but you know that has been poo-pooed by a lot of people in the church.
1: High time.
0: Yeah, it's high time.
1: High time.
0: So let's get to the gospel of today, August 16th, memorial of St. John Hughes. And St. John Hughes, I know priests that are taking his name because he was a great saint. I don't know a lot about him other than that he was a very holy man, but he gave priests a great model for us all. Do you know much about him, Father?
1: I don't. I wish I did, Terry.
0: Yeah, I can only tell you that what I read about him, the little that I read, I thought, what a model priest. He just was a holy man that people picked up
1: was
0: on.
1: Was he French?
0: Yes, correct.
1: Or English?
0: Yeah, no, French. Yeah. So anyhow, let's get to the gospel, Matthew chapter 20, verse 1 to 10.
1: The gospel according to St. Matthew. Jesus told his disciples this parable. Mm-hmm. The kingdom of heaven is like a landowner who went out at dawn to hire laborers for his vineyard. After agreeing with them for the usual day wage, he sent them to his vineyard. Going out at about 9 o'clock, he saw others standing in the marketplace idly and said to them, "You too go to my vineyard and I will give you what is just." So they went off. And he went out again around noon and again about 3 o'clock in the afternoon and did likewise. Going out at about 5 o'clock, he found others standing around and said to them, "Why are you standing here idly all day?" They answered, "Because no one has hired us." He said to them, "Go to my vineyard as well." When it was evening, the owner of the vineyard said to his foreman, "Summon the laborers and give them their pay, beginning with the last and ending with the first." When those who had started out at 5 o'clock came, they each received the usual daily wage. So when the first came, they thought they would receive more. Mm-hmm. But each of them also got the usual wage. And on receiving it, they grumbled against the landowner, saying, "These last ones worked only 1 hour, and you've made them equal to us, who bore the day's heat and burden." He said to one of them in reply, "My friend, I'm not cheating you. Did we not agree for the usual daily wage? Take what is yours and go. What if I wish to give this last one the same as you? Am I not free to do as I wish with my money? You are envious because I am generous. Thus, the last will be first, and the first will be last." The gospel of the Lord.
0: Praise to you, Lord Jesus Christ.
1: I think everybody understands this parable, and I've got to tell you the truth. Most people agree with the laborers.
0: Yep. Yep. They go, why should they get paid? You know, I've heard people say that. Yeah.
1: Exactly. However, what our Lord is saying is, just a minute, this is what we agreed on.
0: Yeah.
1: This is justice. Now, how is this all applying? How is this applying to the Christian message? It's applying this way. There are some people, and I've had the great privilege. It's one of the great, some of the greatest moments of my priesthood have been this, that I'm called to someone who's dying, hear his confession.
0: Yeah.
1: And am standing next to him as he enters heaven.
0: Wow.
1: Or, let me put it this way, or avoids hell.
0: Yeah.
1: Let me put it that way, all right?
0: Right.
1: It is a beautiful, beautiful feeling. Now, in many occasions, the people who called me for this dying individual, it wasn't the man or the woman who was dying who called for me. It was their friends and relatives, their family, their wife, their children.
0: Sure.
1: Now, those people, for the most part, have lived very good Catholic lives. Many of them go to Mass daily, pray daily, make sacrifices, are outstanding Catholics, are very generous in tithing, very generous with helping Catholic causes. If we look at just what happened, they're going to gain salvation. And this person who has lived, some of them, horrible lives, are also going to be there. They've gained salvation. Now, you would think that that's unfair. How is it possible that this old man, who was a cantankerous, horrible human being for 90 years, has made it to heaven mm-hmm. without once going to Mass, without once this, without once that, being miserable, never sharing anything, blah, blah, blah, blah. And at the very last moment, he's saved because a priest came and heard his confession, gave him absolution, and helped him into heaven? That's unfair. You want to talk about somebody we both love and admire?
0: Yes.
1: Fulton J. Sheen.
0: Sure.
1: Fulton J. Sheen. Fulton J. Sheen gives the example. And I just saw a good movie. I wish I could remember the name of it. On Dutch Schultz.
0: Oh.
1: Dutch Schultz was one of the major gangsters in New York. There's no question about it.
0: Yeah.
1: He was Jewish. He was one of the few Jews who had entered the mafia.
0: Wow.
1: Okay.
0: Yeah.
1: Anyway, Dutch Schultz, can't remember his real name, I mean his full name, was sentenced to death. He was in prison, if I'm not mistaken, in Sing Sing in New York, and sentenced to death. Before he died, he himself asked for a Catholic priest.
0: Wow.
1: The priest arrived and he made a confession of his entire life to that Catholic priest in his five senses, completely coherent, mm-hmm. coherent, because he was not dying of cancer or anything like that. He was in complete control of his faculties. He made a general confession of his life.
0: Wow.
1: And accepted baptism.
0: Incredible.
1: Right? He was baptized before he died. Now, here's the thing that Sheen just kind of freaked out about. He said, when that happened, this was a major news story in the New York Times, everything else, Dutch Schultz. He said, I got a whirlwind letters from people all around the United States, but also around the world, saying how unfair that was.
0: Incredible. Yeah.
1: how unfair that was, that this man, who's a criminal, who killed so many people, was responsible for horrible deeds, that he made it into heaven. This is unfair. Well, Sheen smiled and said, read this gospel, the one that we just heard, because it is that gospel put into practice.
0: Yep.
1: Right? Now, here's the point of the whole thing.
0: Sure.
1: Your idea, Terry, and my idea of fairness, of equality, of justice, has very little to do with God's idea of justice and of mercy.
0: Yeah. No, that's a great story.
1: And thank God. And thank God.
0: Thank God, yeah.
1: Thank God that we have a God who's merciful, right?
0: Amen.
1: I've told you this many times, and you know it too yourself.
0: Sure.
1: My last words, if God grant me that, to be able to pronounce before I die, are going to be begging for God's mercy, not for his justice.
0: Of course. Right? Well said. We're going to take a quick break. We'll have Fulton Sheen when we come back. We'll have another story, which is incredible. That was a great story there, Father, about the Holy Family Farm, where young men get dirt under their nails and foster masculine discipline. You think that might be needed in today's culture? Indeed it is. Stay with us, family. Thanks. We'll be back after a quick moment. We're listening to the Truth and Justice Show with Father Charles Murr on Virgin Most Powerful.

0: Hey, Terry Rodriguez. I'm a monthly donor here in Phoenix, Arizona. Retired Phoenix cop. And I've met Jesse before, and I just want to tell you, you guys were on fire yesterday on the Terry and Jesse show. You guys are on fire. I went to bed thinking, man, what an unwinnable war. But when I got up, I listened to you guys. You know, you guys are doing good work, man. You're doing God's work, and keep doing it. I know it gets exhausting sometimes, but there's people out here that really need the inspiration and the evangelization that you guys are giving us. So my best to you, and I'm Eddie Rodriguez. I'm a monthly donor and proud of it.
1: 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For example, if your son wants to change his sex and you don't want that to happen, the school can take your child away from you. Yes, that's how bad it is, folks. That's why I'm encouraging you to go to realestateforlife.org. 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Welcome back to the Truth and Justice Show with Father Charles Murr. He and I have a great love for Fulton Sheen. Just a quick note, we're going to have that beatification ceremony, gosh, just a little over a month from now. There's still time for you to join us at the pilgrimage to St. Louis. You can find out all about that by going to vmpr.org or just call and register that way, 1-877-526-2151. And let's bring the smartest guy into the room, Archbishop Fulton Sheen. Full Sheen ahead here. Sheen says the most bored people in life are not the underprivileged, but the overprivileged. Well, Father Murr, that kind of sets me up, Fulton Sheen's comment, to talk about our culture. Now, before I get to this article, I want to get your take on this. I think, and you live in Spain.

0: It makes you comfortable to a point where you don't have to take responsibility for your own doings. Am I onto something, or do you think that that plays a role in the last 50 or 60 years in America?
1: But you have to remember that socialism is a lie.
0: Yeah.
1: It's also very important to understand that the term socialism is a Marxist term, never existed before. Karl Marx talks about socialism as the first major step between capitalism and communism.
0: Oh, yes.
1: All right, you leave capitalism and you become a socialist, then you move on to communism. Yeah. It's that step.
0: Yeah,
1: that's what socialism is. So now when I hear, and I told you this many times before, Gary, that isn't that a distraction? Now I'm forgetting what I was going
0: to
1: say.
0: No, it happens to me.
1: I've told you many times. What have I told you many times?
0: Well, about responsibility?
1: No. I told you many times that the nuns that I had from fourth grade on.
0: Oh, yes.
1: The Sisters of St. Casimir.
0: Yeah.
1: From Lithuania.
0: Okay.
1: They knew all about communism because they survived it.
0: Yeah, that's the best.
1: Right?
0: Yeah.
1: And they taught us a healthy fear of communism.
0: I bet.
1: Now, and that was one of the things that we were taught. Socialism is the first step toward communism. And this is Marx himself.
0: Yeah.
1: Right?
0: Yeah.
1: Now, just a minute, Terry, one thing before we get on to this.
0: No, keep going. I'm listening.
1: Remember, I was just before the break, I was talking about a movie that came out about Dutch Schultz.
0: Yeah.
1: The name of the movie is Billy Bathgate.
0: Okay, now everybody can look it up now.
1: And it's with Dustin Hoffman, 1991.
0: Wow.
1: You might get it and see it. It's a good movie. Okay. The whole theme of Catholicism is there, but it's typical of Hollywood. They don't talk about it much.
0: Yeah.
1: But it's there. It's there. Okay.
0: Got it.
1: It's a good movie.
0: Well, great. Well, Father, the reason I bring this up is because some of the priests from Father Benedict Rochelle's order, and you know many of those, Father Apostoli. I hope you knew him. He was my favorite.
1: I knew him, and I also knew Father Benedict.
0: Oh yeah,
1: what a great man, a great priest.
0: Yeah,
1: amazing.
0: Yep. Folks, you can probably see on the YouTube channel charlesmurr.com. That's Father's website to communicate with him and to support him and get his books. So, Father, this article is about the Holy Family Farm, where young men get dirt under their nails and foster masculine discipline. So, you know, they have these young men who have been working in New York City, which you're very familiar with that because you lived in New York City for years. And, you know,
1: actually, let me just real quick.
0: Sure. No.
1: The first parish that I was assigned to in New York City was Bathgate. Was St. Joseph's Parish on Bathgate.
0: Oh, on the street.
1: Avenue in the Bronx. All right. And the first time that I saw Benedict Rochelle.
0: Yeah.
1: Was I was taking the subway.
0: Oh, jeez.
1: And there he was standing full habit.
0: Yeah.
1: Full Franciscan habit. Taking the subway, talking to somebody, I thought, well, this is incredible. Where in the world did a Franciscan monk come from all of a sudden? That's where I met him. I went up and introduced myself. But he was go ahead. I'm sorry.
0: Well, no, Father, I'm gonna bounce off your stories because your stories are great. I also met Father Benedict Rochelle in a sense of a friendship was in 1993 at World Youth Day in Denver, Colorado, where I've only talked to him on the phone before, so we really spent like a couple days together. But I have to tell one quick story that I think will make you chuckle and our listeners chuckle. There's a religious ed congress in Los Angeles that Father Benedict Rochelle sometimes would be asked to speak at. It's a very progressive group. And, you know, you kind of wonder why they bring him in, but they did. And this particular year, I think it was 91, He had called me because he heard a Jesuit priest speak before him saying that it didn't matter if Jesus Christ resurrected from the dead. Well, Father Benedict Rochelle could not hold back. He wasn't going to say, I can't let that one go by. I mean, give me a break. So he basically said, that man, he didn't even call him a priest. He said, that man that you heard say that we don't care if Jesus resurrected from the dead, he went in for a half an hour to tell the people, no, that he's wrong and our faith is useless if that's what you believe. So basically, he got kicked out of the Religious Ed Congress. Never went back.
1: Of course.
0: So I get a phone call from Father Benedict Rochelle. He says, Terry, how are you? That New York, I'm going, well, what can I do for you, Father? I want to shake your hand. I heard you got kicked out of the Religious Ed Congress this year. He knew about my story. I don't want to tell my story, but it's a fun story. And he said, we're partners. We're jailbirds or something to that effect. And he just had a great attitude no matter what happened in life. And so I just say, Father Benedict Rochelle, maybe a year before he passed, I had him out here. He could barely walk, and he was giving conferences out here in Covina. And
1: what that man was put through in latter years was unbelievable.
0: Yeah, yep. Well, listen, so here's what happened. His order started 7 years ago, taking these young men that, you know, were, working in the stock market in New York or accountants, and said, hey, come on, we're going to put you on a 60-acre farm. And he called it an intentional Catholic farming community for men that foster fellowship, personal growth, and discernment. So a lot of these men end up becoming priests and also fathers. And so he says they take care of animals. They have ducks. They have chickens, adult sheep. We keep the sheep for meat, so they slaughter their own meat. I got pictures of these young men. They also produce maple syrup. The regimen in periods of prayer, mass, and farm work. And this young man says, I couldn't be happier because before I played all my day was on little video games, wasting my time surfing the internet. Now I have order. And what I like about this is that the Friars of the Renewal, the CFRs, they serve this farm. So there's a priest there for confession, for daily mass. They start at 6 in the morning. They have prayer, liturgy of the hours, followed by a quiet time of a holy hour. Their schedule is pretty much like, I would say, because I've been in a monastery, I lived, it's like a monastic type approach to living on a farm. And what I wanted to say is that they even have woodworking as part of their daily work. So they have to work with their hands. And even after holy hour and adoration and rosary, the community eats dinner together. They all take turns cooking, so you got good meals and you got not so good meals.
1: And washing dishes.
0: So everybody,
1: good
0: Father, this is
1: that's
0: just
1: the most important part. I find.
0: And we did that when I was at the Franciscan Monastery. We all did. Everybody did all this stuff, and the evenings were free for discussion. Sometimes the entire team. It could watch a movie together and then discuss it. Other times the team would play board games, work on hobbies. The day concluded with night prayer. This is just sounds like my Franciscan monastery when I was going there. Yeah. But here's the point. Every day they have to keep the room clean. Everyone needs to be responsible and cooperate. Everyone has to pitch in. Where there's cooperation, lots of good things happen. And Father, the reason I bring this up to you is it's a great place for formation, for seminarians, but also for men who want to become fathers one day because they're learning tools with their hands. And I want to ask you, because I think this kind of like fits something that you've been a big believer in. Tell me what your thoughts about what the friars are doing for these young men. Tell me your thoughts.
1: Well, no, it's part of a total formation.
0: Mm-hmm.
1: It's part of a total formation. If you don't know where your food is coming from, boy, are you missing out on life?
0: That's true.
1: I mean, if you don't understand that the pork chop you're eating comes from the pig, that the eggs you're having at breakfast and the bacon, all of this, and where how plants grow, where vegetables come from, This idea of getting back to the soil, to your roots, is very important because it's part of your formation. You don't have to do it for the rest of your life if you don't want to. However, I'll tell you this. Many people that I know, look, in Mexico, I had the orphanage, but I also had Rancho San Arcangel Miguel, St. Michael's Ranch.
0: Oh, tell us about
1: and that. St. Michael's Ranch had 250 chickens.
0: Wow.
1: 200 rabbits. 40 pigs, two horses, turkeys, lambs, sheep, cattle, 13 head of cattle.
0: Wow.
1: That we started with Father Fezzio, as a matter of fact.
0: No kidding.
1: We started the cattle business, yes. Anyway, we had all of this, and it was taken care of by the boys who lived at the ranch.
0: Fantastic.
1: And that provided the food for the orphanage.
0: That's amazing. What a story.
1: You've got this going on. So everybody knew in this great economy of things where everything came from.
0: Yeah.
1: It didn't just magically appear.
0: Right.
1: What the cost of making bread came from the wheat that we grew, the corn that we grew. All of these things, it's very, very, very important. And I'm going to tell you something too. My boys who worked at the ranch, when they fell asleep at night, they fell asleep.
0: They're out.
1: They fell asleep soundly. We had mass every day with them. And so I wanted them to get the whole experience. This is what life is from.
0: Exactly.
1: And it's not just working in an office building in Manhattan. You know, as you're, that's it. And so many people, that's it. That's it. And you know what the problem is? That since they don't understand where anything is coming from, they don't have any appreciation for it.
0: When we come back, I want to continue on this conversation because I think it's important for our families that are listening today. Some action items on that. Stay with us. 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
2: 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Water is one such element God has used, from the flood, to the Red Sea, to the Jordan River. Father, you have made all things with this in mind. May we recognize these signs of your love in creation.
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0: 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Yes, that's how bad it is, folks. That's why I'm encouraging you to go to realestateforlife.org. 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Fell apart. Barbara with Father Charles Murr. And we've been talking about this farm out in New York that's really helping people. And I don't know the priest, Father Sedano. He 7 years ago, he started it. But he said that during the 20 years, he saw a change in the type of guys who were coming to us. In other words, seminarians who wanted to be priests. They lacked grit. He added that in the Midwestern men, perhaps due to more chores of coming from farming communities, seemed to fare better than those from the East Coast or the West Coast. But they were always happy to receive requests from men who wanted to join their order. They were worried about their capacity to live the CFR life, including due to struggles and some kind of phone addictions, okay? So Father Sedano believes that there's been an enormous change in the way young boys are being brought up today. You bet, Father. Overprotection on part of the parents to the overuse of screens. He said, when I grew up in Brooklyn, spent time outside the house, I was not supervised. If you had a problem, you had to figure it out. You're on your own. Father Sedano said, now we live in a culture of fear. Boy, does he say that well. It's almost as if children need to be bubble wrapped in order to go outside. And he noticed that these young men today, unfortunately, also have emotional, mental problems. Father Sedano believes that this may be related to the overuse of video games. Well, Father, the indication does show that. Father Murr, I wanted to get your take because you have a psychology degree also, and I would think that the culture has really softened the young men, young women, and just in people in general to be where they expect everybody else to do things for them and they don't have to do anything. Is Father on? Do you think Father's right on with this?
1: Father is on. Father foolishly didn't understand how the camera was working. It was pointed in the wrong direction. I thought I wasn't here.
0: Oh, well, he's fixing mine.
1: Anyway, here I am.
0: Yeah, and he's fixing mine right now, too. We're having technical issues, but at least you can hear us. So, Father Murr, the point of that Father's making about the phones, the iPhones, overuse, I mean, I've been reading articles where even on education, now they're changing. They're saying they need to go back to cursive writing. People, it's better for them to do that. This oversaturation of entertainment to death is really ruining people. Your thoughts?
1: I never understood that thing of eliminating cursive writing. Yeah. It's so much faster.
0: Of course.
1: Exactly. I mean, what in the world? Why would you want to use block letters and do all of that? You've got to be kidding me. Anyway, the point is this. I wanted to make this point anyway.
0: Sure.
1: There's a great psychologist.
0: Yes.
1: By the name of Jordan Peterson.
0: Oh, yeah, of course. He's wonderful. Very sick right now. Keep me in your prayers.
1: I'm simply waiting for him to become a Catholic.
0: I think he will.
1: He'll become a Catholic before he died, God willing.
0: I agree.
1: But he made a major point, a major contribution, not only to psychology, but to common sense.
0: Oh, yeah.
1: He said, for boys who want to become men and for biological men who really want to become men,
0: yeah,
1: start making your bed.
0: Oh, exactly.
1: Right? Yep. Start making your bed. In other words, start living an organized life.
0: Yeah.
1: It doesn't have to be so organized that you have no free time. That's mm-hmm. not the idea. Organized.
0: Yes.
1: Just organized. And now, Terry, to be perfectly honest with you, I'm looking at my bed and it's unmade.
0: That's all right. Mine's made. And you know what? My grandson spent the night at our house. And guess what?
1: Dad is trying to tell me you shouldn't speak so loudly, hypocrite.
0: No. My 6-year-old grandson, when he comes over, First thing I say, okay, get the bed made, get this. You pick up, did you brush your teeth? I give them a list of things. Okay, now we're ready to go. It's fun. Father, let me just mention, this is so important, what you have told us. I have to share a little quick story, and then I want to get into this issue on masonry. I know that, like, when my kids were young, we would go to the Home Depot, which is like a repair, place for home improvements. And we would buy lumber and we would build things and we would build a house for them. And it was just so much fun. We had to go and paint. So they were really young doing this. And now I have it with my grandson. He's doing the same thing. And when they were teenagers, I wanted to keep them busy. So they really liked boating. And they said, Dad, we want to build a boat, because they built already a canoe for our swimming pool and it sank. It wasn't waterproof, okay? But it lasted for a while and we had fun in it. And so I said, well, kids, I think we better get educated on boat building. That's what I said.
1: Unsinkable.
0: Yeah, I had no experience in it. So we went online and bought blueprints. We did a budget. And this boat was going to cost $5,000. That's a lot of money, because it was going to be, it was a big project, but they were like 15 and 16. So I think they could handle it. So we put the budget together and it took us 14 months at night building a boat in our backyard, 11 and a half feet long. Now,
1: at the end, were the neighbors looking for rain?
0: Yeah, they think is this Noah's Ark? No, they joked. We had a lot of people. Even the gentleman that we bought the wood from told my kids, "You guys will never build this boat." So after we built the boat, this is a fun story. We took it back to the hardware store and showed him the boat, and the guy's mouth dropped. He said, "I don't believe it." I said, "Well, you said he didn't. The kids wanted to show you that they were serious." Well, here's the point. 14 months of building it, late at night. My wife was saying, "These kids got to get up for school in the morning." I said, "It's okay, honey. Well, they'll get up. If they don't get up, they don't work on the boat the next day." They got up. So now they take it to the Pacific Ocean, and they're going to go 26 miles across the sea to Catalina Island. And everyone says,
1: "Catalina is waiting for me."
0: You got it. So they went to confession. Prepared all the, all had everything, communications, lights. They were prepared to go.
1: Would I make a good confession if I were going in a boat that I made to Santa Catalina?
0: So they did it and they came back. And what they did is, it was their bar mitzvah. They became men. They came back and said, "We did it." They videotaped it. And this was really a big thing for my kids. And so I only share this not to brag. I'm just saying, I just wanted them to have hands-on equipment that they could build. Now they can build a house. They're builders. Okay, so why do I bring this up? Because I think it's important to talk about how important it is to not baby our kids and let them fall sometimes. Let them actually fall down. And my dad used to always say, "I only have one question. Did you get up?" And I said, "Yes, I got up, Dad. Thank you." So that's the point I'm making. Father, let's shift gears to the Italian bishops who canceled a Masonic funeral, two of them, and they really just were implementing what the church has always taught, even in canon law, canon 1184 says that you can't have a funeral for someone like this. So I guess my question is, you've seen what Freemasonry has done. I mean, not just in Europe, but in South America.
1: I'm seeing what it's doing.
0: In Spain even, right?
1: I'm seeing what it's doing.
0: Yeah.
1: It's still alive and well inside of our own church.
0: Yes. And you know, Father, this will give me an opportunity to give a plug for a book you wrote regarding, Murder in the 33rd Degree is an interesting story. Why don't you just tease us, for those few people that haven't purchased the book, why they need to read that book?
1: Well, first of all, they should buy the book.
0: Yeah.
1: That's my first point.
0: CharlesMurr.com.
1: And secondly, it is historically true. What I'm reporting in the book actually happened.
0: Yeah.
1: Actually, it was when the people that were main characters mm-hmm. existed,
0: yeah.
1: they said these things, they did these things.
0: Mm-hmm.
1: I told you, I think the last time that we were talking about this, that I was very grateful after I'd finished the book. I said to myself, anyone can knock this as not being true.
0: Mm-hmm.
1: Because where's the proof that any of this existed?
0: Yeah.
1: Where's the proof that any of this happened in the book? Because the book took place during 1975 to 1978,
0: right.
1: the major part of it,
0: mm-hmm.
1: in Rome, in the Vatican. And I'm recounting what I knew
0: right.
1: firsthand, what happened. But I said, anybody could come along and say that this is nonsense,
0: mm-hmm.
1: that this never happened.
0: And they will.
1: This is a lie. And they did.
0: I know.
1: And they did. The first two that I recall were priests.
0: Yeah, I remember that.
1: Yeah, they were priests.
0: Yeah.
1: One said it was absolute garbage, and this didn't happen. It was all invented by me. Well, I feel horrible, but there's nothing that I could do about it.
0: It's your opinion.
1: All of a sudden, when just show that picture again.
0: Pick the picture back up, Rich.
1: There it is. Do you see that this little gold star, this gold circle oval there?
0: I do.
1: It says, with a new preface or foreword from Dr. Robert DiMattei.
0: He's famous. Oh, that guy's amazing.
1: Dr. Robert DiMattei is undoubtedly the best Vaticanista still alive today.
0: Yeah.
1: He is an expert on, he's an historian.
0: Yeah.
1: He's the head of the Lepanto Institute in Rome and also the author of many, many books, history books.
0: Yes.
1: He contacted me.
0: Wow.
1: Right when I got these people saying that it wasn't true and this and the other.
0: Yeah.
1: He contacted me. I didn't contact him.
0: I love it.
1: He contacted me and said, could I write an introduction to your book?
0: He asked you, of course.
1: I said, what? He said, well, in case anybody has any doubts about what you're saying, he said, I just finished your book and it's absolutely true. He said, I know it's true because I was a friend and interviewer of Cardinal Gagnon and of Monsignor Mario Marini and of Cardinal Benelli.
0: Incredible.
1: He said, what you're describing is exactly what happened. I said, wow. I said, can you write it? Yes, you could write it. So he did.
0: He wrote
1: the foreword. And that took care of the naysayers.
0: Yeah, you think? I hope so. Father, I want to also mention back in the 1700s, I think it was 8 popes issued encyclicals or papal bulls condemning Freemasonry. Stay with us, family. We'll be back after a quick break. 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

0: Psalm 119 says, "Your word is a lamp for my feet and a light to my path." According to St. John Paul II, being a Christian means saying yes to Jesus Christ. It consists in surrendering to the Word of God and relying on it, but also endeavoring to know better and better the profound meaning of this Word. May God grant that we always rely on His Word, read it often, and put it into practice.
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2: 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And it's really helped me even, you know, grow so much deeper in my faith as a young man and discern the priesthood and have a love for Jesus Christ. And this is so seen on the Terry and Jesse show on Virgin Most Powerful, the unsugar-coated, clear truth of our Catholic faith that is so lacking today. It's almost like the Terry and Jesse show. It's the orange juice Catholicism. It's filling things up. I just need to give them a shout-out, my praise. I'm just so appreciative. It just really helped me, and I know now people want to hear this. It inspires me to want to speak it, and it inspires me to even go as far as discerning the priesthood to think I should speak this. We need to stand up for our beautiful faith. This is the unsugar-coated beauty, and this is just what I've seen on the Terry and Jesse show. I encourage listeners to start donating and support this cause. It has just truly impacted my life, and all I just want to give is some praise to it.
1: 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California's laws for the family are really bad. 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For example, if your son wants to change his sex and you don't want that to happen, the school can take your child away from you. Yes, that's how bad it is, folks. That's why I'm encouraging you to go to realestateforlife.org. 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Talking to Father Charles Murr about Freemasonry. I want to set the stage, Father. The Code of Canon Law of 1917... The Code of Canon Law 1983 talks on Freemasonry, but in 1917, St. Maximilian Kolbe was in Rome as a seminarian, and the Freemasons were protesting right outside St. Peter's Square. And St. Maximilian Kolbe had a prayer, and this is something that I just want to set the stage in. You can, we had a prayer, we would pray for enemies of the church, a prayer to Our Lady, and then at the end of the prayer, he would say, especially for Freemasons. And when I was in the Franciscan community in 79, in the summer, they decided to tell us we're going to stop using the term, especially the enemies of Holy Church, and then name the Freemasons. And I'm just a young guy, Father. So I'm so, and you know what? I raised my hand. Father, they don't like guys like me sometimes. Excuse me. Why aren't we saying what Blessed Maximilian Kolbe taught us to say? Why? What changed? You know? Oh no, just do it the way we say it. So here's my point. I was thinking even then when I reflect back, did the Freemasons have this kind of power to try and stop us from even praying for their conversion?
3: Sure did.
1: I know. That's
3: sure did. That's,
1: and then I met you.
3: Sure did.
1: So tell us.
3: Yeah. What year was that? What year?
1: That was 79.
3: All right, since 1972,
1: yeah,
3: Cardinal Sebastian Baggio,
1: yeah,
3: a purported Freemason,
1: yeah,
3: was in charge of making all the bishops of the world.
1: Wow.
3: So there was a whole liberalism done. I'll tell you something else that's scary.
1: Tell me, Father.
3: When did the new Code of Canon Law come out?
1: 83, November.
3: 83.
1: Yep.
3: In 1983,
1: yep.
3: There was a group. There were a group in the Roman Curia.
1: Yep.
3: I know two of them, who were reading the new canon law. Who were studying it.
1: Yeah.
3: And they noticed that there was no condemnation of Freemasonry in the new Code of Canon Law.
1: Well, I have to take issue because.
3: Just a minute.
1: No.
3: Tell me. Hang on before you.
1: Okay,
3: before
1: go ahead,
3: you speak.
1: Father.
3: They went over, and I know one of them who was there, to see Cardinal Ratzinger.
1: That's right. Okay.
3: And they said, just a minute, Your Eminence, there's no mention of Freemasonry here in the new canon law.
1: Incredible.
3: Just what you were saying, we no longer say this anymore. We don't want to include them. They said, why isn't there? Is there no condemnation of Freemasonry? Is it now okay? He said, well, of course not. Cardinal Ratzinger put that back in.
1: That's incredible. I did not
3: know that. It was left out.
1: Wow.
3: Yeah, it was left out purposely. It was back in. And let me just tell you this, too.
1: Tell me.
3: I don't know if I said it on this program, but I think I have. One of the most memorable memories, a memorable memory that I have in my head. I was in San Marino and visiting Father Giuseppe, I can't remember his last name. There was a Freemason funeral. Now, in those days, I'm talking about the 70s and the 80s, they knew very well that you couldn't have a Catholic mass for a Freemason. Not only did they know that, as the procession, the funeral procession was coming past the church to go to the graveyard for the burial, the pastor, a saintly man, Don Pepino, that was it, went into the church, I was with him, closed both doors and bolted it with this huge, boom, it sounded. And the funeral procession went by playing the funeral dirge, just out of, like something out of a movie. Dun, dun, dun, dun, dun, dun, dun, dun, dun, dun, dun.
1: Yes.
3: The band, the municipal band was playing this as they took this man off. But the response to the church was, close the doors. The gates of salvation were closed.
1: Yes, of course.
3: It was not serious.
1: That's incredible.
3: Now, they're trying hard. We have today, we have in the Vatican a chaplain, a Monsignor in the Vatican, who is the chaplain of the Freemasons in Vienna.
1: I read that. Oh my gosh. Give me a break.
3: And nobody said, no, it's fine. You know, we're open to new thoughts and everything. How ridiculous. I don't know when the church is going to wake up, but it's high time she did.
1: Yeah. And that's the point I'm making, Father, is that for two of these funerals just recently, this month, were shut down because they implemented Canon 1184, which Benedict XVI, Cardinal Joseph Ratzinger, I didn't know that. He put that into the new canon law. And then, you know what I noticed also in 1985, Cardinal Ratzinger, through the Congregation of the Doctrine of Faith, put out another statement on Freemasonry saying it's not compatible with Catholicism because too many questions were coming in at the time. And this is what I was hoping that we go back to, and that is clarity. It's charity to give people the truth.
3: I
1: have one other story, that these little stories that come out about the Freemasonry. Also, an Italian bishop calls Catholics to evangelize Muslims as an act of charity. See, I mean, there are a few bishops there are a few bishops who really believe in the fundamentals of the church, and they're willing
3: Amazing.
1: To. Yeah.
3: They're out there. Yeah.
1: And so, Father, I'm hoping, maybe I'm just an optimist, but we need to get back to the clarity. Because think about this. Everybody there at the parish where that happened knows that Freemasonry and Catholicism is not compatible. And that's an act of charity from the pastor to do that. And I'm convinced.
3: If you would ask most Americans.
1: Yes. Oh.
3: If most Americans, could they be a Freemason and a Catholic? They would say, certainly.
1: No,
3: why?
1: Of course.
3: Why not?
1: We don't discriminate against anybody.
3: They have no idea. They have no idea that the Freemasons' primary enemy in this world is the Catholic Church.
1: Yeah. Well, that's why I continue to go back with you on prayer, that we need to be praying for our leaders in our church. And I mean hard, because I mean, Father, I mean,
3: real need, isn't it?
1: Yeah, because I'm going to tell you, I know as a father and as a grandfather, there's responsibilities put on me that others don't have. And like you, as a Catholic priest, you have responsibilities before God at your exit interview. And so we need to pray for our clergy, because this is what I think will turn things around. A holy priesthood, a holy people. Am I onto something?
3: You're onto everything. That's everything. That's everything. Where you have holy priests, mm-hmm. you have holy congregations. You have people well formed. It's that simple. Where you don't, you don't. You know, I've got to tell you something else too that I've discovered. I've been thinking about seriously this last week.
1: Sure.
3: And the question was, I keep seeing all of this nonsense on YouTube and on different people. People send me things all the time, as they do to you.
1: Yeah.
3: All of this liturgical abuse. Here's a priest dressed up as a clown. There's another one dressed up as a clown. There's another one who's a puppeteer.
1: Yeah.
3: Another one who dresses up as Mickey Mouse. Another one who's riding a motorcycle.
1: Yep.
3: This is all taking place during Mass.
1: Yep. So sick.
3: And none of them, Terry, none of them are reprimanded ever.
1: Why?
3: None of them. Well, you know why? Because the Novus Ordo Mass is meant for that. It's open to all of that. It's open to all of that. There are 13 different Eucharistic prayers that are officially recognized for the Novus Ordo Mass. There is no unity in that Mass. Mm-hmm. I knew there was something that was really bothering me, fundamentally bothering me about the new Mass. Mm-hmm. And that's it. There is no unity. Mm-hmm. That's why you can't reprimand any of these priests, because they're just doing the free acts that the Mass allows. Where everything that's done on the other side is condemned immediately.
1: Yeah, yeah. It's an irony that that's taking place. Father Murr, I want to encourage people to go to your website, charlesmurr.com. Check out the books that he has there. And also, if you want to make a financial support for Father Murr, it's easy to do it.
3: I've got to say this, Terry. Thank you also for the plug you've been giving my book, because it was night.
1: Yeah.
3: And it was night, and also in Spanish, Hiera de Noche, is selling very well.
1: I love it.
3: Thank you very much.
1: Thank God.
3: Thank you very much.
1: Thank God.
3: Yeah.
1: How about a blessing for our radio audience, please?
3: Absolutely. Benedicat vos omnipotens Deus, Patris et Filii et Spiritus Sancti, descendet super vos et manet semper. Amen.
1: Thank you, Father Murr. And I want to remind everybody that I usually tell people about this real estate for life. It's a pro-life real estate company. 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So if you're buying or selling a house, go to them. Go to real estate and the number 4, and then write the word, type in life. Or if you don't want to do that and you just call them, they have a toll-free number, 877-543-3871. I'll repeat it one more time, 877-543-3871. One last thing about Fulton Sheen. We're almost filled up for next month's beatification trip to St. Louis, Missouri. I'd love to have you come out. I've got a priest who's now joining us who was converted by Fulton Sheen only 60 years ago as a layman. And then he became a Catholic priest. And he's going to tell the story about what Fulton Sheen did for him. And I also have others joining us that Fulton Sheen touched their core. And deacons, I got priests coming. It's going to be a great trip. The way to go is go to vmpr.org, look under the Fulton Sheen event, and you can join us. If you want to call us to join us, the toll-free number is 877-526-2151. I want to thank everybody for supporting us here at Virgin Most Powerful Radio. You see our sign, Full Sheen Ahead. We've been doing it for 46 years, promoting his writings. And what a joy it is to know that he's going to be beatified next month. And it's because of your support that we can do what we do here at Virgin Most Powerful Radio. Look forward to chatting tomorrow and Friday. We have Joshua Charles coming on. on the Fathers of the Church. You won't want to miss that.
3: Well, give him my best. Give him my best.
1: Oh, we talked
3: about also, it. Also to Bishop Strickland.
1: Yeah.
3: What a great man.
1: Strickland on Friday. If you missed it, go to our podcast. It would be a great interview with Bishop Joseph Strickland.
3: Absolutely.
1: Thanks so much, and may God richly bless you and your family. We'll see you again tomorrow, same time, same station. God love you.
4: 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O my Jesus, I beg thee on behalf of the whole Church, grant it love and the light of thy Spirit, and give power to the words of priests, so that hardened hearts might be brought to repentance and return to thee, O Lord. Lord, give us holy priests. Thou thyself maintain them in holiness. O divine and great High Priest, may the power of thy mercy accompany them everywhere, and protect them from the devil's traps and snares, which are continually being set for the souls of priests. May the power of thy mercy, O Lord, shatter and bring to naught all that might tarnish the sanctity of priests. For thou canst do all things. Amen. 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

0: Welcome to the Truth and Justice Show. It's Wednesday. Father Charles Murr will be joining us. As a matter of fact, I see him in Spain.
1: He is here.
0: You got it, Father. Father, keep smiling. I'm telling you, man, the world we're living in, the only way that I can stay sane is keeping my eyes on Jesus Christ. And that's why I'm smiling, not because of clergy, not because of governments, but only because of Jesus Christ and what he's done for me and what I want to return back to him. So thank you for coming on every Wednesday here on Virgin Most Powerful Radio.
1: It's a privilege.
0: Before we get to the gospel, I want to give a teaser. Bishop Joseph Strickland will be on Friday to talk about his document, Lord, Prepare Me to Be a Sanctuary. Out of all 56 letters he's written, I would say this is the most important letter. And I'll email it to you. You can go to Pillars of Faith and read it.
1: Please email it to you.
0: I'll Richard right now do that because it's excellent. But I want to give a...
1: First of all, Terry, let me just put a plug in for the good bishop.
0: Yeah.
1: He's probably one of the sanest and saintliest priests/bishops that I know.
0: Yeah.
1: He just is. He's remarkable.
0: The
1: proof that he's so remarkable is that they relieved him of his duties. That should show you how remarkable he is.
0: Tells you everything.
1: That speaks.
0: Yeah, I agree. Well, before we get to the gospel, I want to give a teaser because there's another bishop who I have great respect for, Archbishop Cardeleone. We're going to take a clip about him saying that the TLM restrictions aren't realistic. And I like what he said on Raymond Royal's show, and I'm going to play about a two-minute clip after the gospel and Sheen. And then we'll get into that issue. So, Father Murr, if you could be so good, we have the gospel. This is the gospel of Matthew chapter 18, verse 15 to 20.
1: The Lord be with you.
0: And with your spirit.
1: A reading from the Holy Gospel according to St. Matthew.
0: Glory to thee, O Lord.
1: Jesus said to his disciples, if your brother sins against you, go and tell him his fault between you and him alone. If he listens to you, you've won over your brother. If he does not listen, take one or two others along with you so that every fact may be established on the testimony of two or three witnesses. If he refuses to listen even to them, tell the church. If he refuses to listen even to the church, then treat him as you would a Gentile or tax collector. Amen, I say to you. Whatever you bind on earth shall be bound in heaven. Whatever you loose on earth shall be loosed in heaven. Again, amen, I say to you. If two of you agree on earth about anything for which they are to pray, it shall be granted to them by my heavenly Father. For wherever two or three are gathered in my name, there am I in the midst of them. The gospel of the Lord.
0: Praise to you, Lord Jesus Christ.
1: Every time I hear this gospel, Terry, you're perfectly honest.
0: I do.
1: I remember a little joke that that we used to be told years ago when we could do this kind of joking among ourselves was a proof that the Episcopalians were a very religious group of people.
0: Yeah.
1: They said, wherever you found three or four of them gathered together, you were sure to find a fifth.
0: Okay, I get it. I know it. I get
1: right.
0: You.
1: That was it. Every time I never heard that one.
0: Okay.
1: You didn't hear that one? Well, that was true.
0: Okay.
1: That was every time that three or four of them are gathered together, you're sure to find a fifth. That was it. Anyway, it's this gospel of our Lord is a very beautiful one.
0: It is.
1: What it's saying is the following, and I've experienced this recently, and you've experienced it. Both of us have experienced this for a lifetime, mm-hmm. at least the lifetime that we've dedicated to Christ Jesus and to spreading the gospel.
0: Amen.
1: We have been criticized by many, many, many people, but you know what? You know what, Terry?
0: Mm.
1: I when I hear this gospel, what encourages me with that criticism, some of the criticism is very harsh. Some of them is actual right now. I've been attacked pretty hard.
0: Yeah, nice.
1: But You know what? Why it doesn't really bother me?
0: Tell me.
1: Because not one of those attackers has ever done what this gospel says.
0: Yeah.
1: Not one of them has ever approached me singularly.
0: Yeah.
1: And said, "No, there's this problem. How do you answer that? Or what do you think about that? Is it true? Is it not?" One of them. And your greatest attackers, Terry, are not atheists. They're not communists. They're not Marxists.
0: No.
1: They're not fascists. No. They're fellow Catholics.
0: Of course.
1: Fellow Catholics. And they treat you like this. But they don't follow this gospel. Therefore, the gospel, what Christ is saying is if you have something against your brother, go and talk to your brother.
0: Of course.
1: If he doesn't pay any attention to you, take a witness. If he doesn't pay any attention to the witness, tell the whole church. If he doesn't pay attention, any attention to anyone in the church, forget it. Walk away from him.
0: Right.
1: Well, good. You know this in your case, and I can tell you, I can testify to it in my case.
0: Sure.
1: The people who have most criticized you and have most criticized me and who have most criticized anyone who goes public
0: right.
1: with his love for Christ Jesus.
0: Yep.
1: Let me repeat that. Who goes public with his love for Christ Jesus have never come up to me and said, "Could I ask you a question?" No. They begin with an attack. And the attack is only on the internet, by telephone, by in the press. It's never what Christ said. Therefore, I know to pay no or little, very little attention to it.
0: Yep. Well said. I can't disagree with that. I've had similar situations. Let's bring the smartest guy into the room right now. Full Sheen ahead. I'll just say one comment. Do you remember when Fulton Sheen in 2019 was going to be beatified and some people attacked him? I remember that. And then they looked into the situation and found out that Fulton Sheen, there was one priest who was abusing people. He got rid of the priest and he went to become a lay person because the Bishop Sheen would not bring him back in to the diocese. And they said, "Man, he did the right thing." I'm shocked. Nobody was doing that. That's why he's a saint. Okay. So anyhow, we all know about persecution, but here's what Bishop Sheen has to say today. He says, "Place not your trust in God because of your merits." Good point, man. "He loves you despite your unworthiness. It is his love which will make you better rather than your betterment which will make him love you." Insight. Often during the days...
1: Repeat that, Terry.
0: Yeah, because it was very profound, actually. He says... He says this, "It is his love which will make you better rather than your betterment which will make him love you." It's a very good point.
1: Beautiful.
0: You bet. Often during the day say, "God loves me and he is on my side and by my side." Living in the presence of God, to me, is the key to living a life centered on Jesus Christ. Your thoughts, Father?
1: No, absolutely. Absolutely.
0: Yep.
1: Who is it? Who was the famous mystic, middle-aged mystic, Middle Ages, who wrote The Practice of the Presence of God?
0: Brother Lawrence. I quote him in my book.
1: That's what Fulton Sheen is talking about.
0: Yes.
1: The Presence of God. Exactly.
0: Well said. I wanted to remind everybody, Friday we had the bishop here bless Fulton Sheen's statue. Everything went well. We also have news that a priest, Father Joseph Doss, who was converted by Fulton Sheen, are you ready? 65 years ago in a communist country by reading a book called Way to Happiness. He's joining us to go to St. Louis for the beatification of Fulton Sheen. And there's only about 9 more spots available for our 2 buses to go to do what we're going to do with Fulton Sheen's beatification. So if you want to go, don't hesitate. Go to vmpr.org and look under the Fulton Sheen pilgrimage to St. Louis. And I'd love to have you come. We've got a couple good priests, but these 2 priests were very much touched by Fulton Sheen for their vocation, and you'd want to hear and meet these priests. Also, I wanted to remind everybody We just opened up the registration for Father Chad Ripperger, Bishop Joseph Strickland, Jess Romero, and Dan Snyder for the Spiritual Warfare Conference in the City of Industry, the 18th and 19th of March of next year. You remember it was packed last year. I would recommend that if you want to get a good seat early, go to vmpr.org, register early so that you don't miss out on this event. Father Chad only comes to California once.
1: May I ask a question? In the city of what?
0: City of Industry, near West Covina. Yeah, it's not.
1: Oh, there's a city called Industry?
0: There's a city called Industry right here in West, West Covina. Okay, okay, so it's, it's 10 minutes from our chapel.
1: I see.
0: Yeah, and people, it's a beautiful setting. It's a resort setting. We can hold about 1,000 people. And we'd love to have you and all of you come to that conference. And when we come back, I want to play a clip from Archbishop Coeur de Lion because I like what he said. He said this, that the Vatican's restrictions on the traditional Latin Mass isn't realistic because young Catholics love tradition. It's unstoppable. But let him say it. I love it. And there's other bishops saying the same thing. Is this microphone on? Yeah, I hope so, because this needs to get out. Stay with us, family.

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1: We got Ernesto from Long Beach.
2: You know, I just wanted to comment, you know, and I just wanted to thank you guys. And I kind of wanted to encourage people that are listening, maybe that are not donating, you know, because honestly, I got to be honest. I used to think you guys were a little
1: too over the top,
2: man, you know?
1: That's right.
2: If God gave us a lot, and I have the blessing of listening to all this, and I just want to call all the people. You know, I got 5 kids. I don't make a lot of money, and I'm still donating to you guys.
1: God bless you, brother. You're amazing.
2: We have to do this. We have to do the extra. And it's not even the extra. People see it like it's extra. Kneeling for communion, saying your rosary, saying the Divine Mercy Chaplet. It is not extra. It's what the church tells us to do. 29 years old, 5 kids, and I thank you guys. But everybody else, man, get on fire. Fight for the truth, man. I know what I'm telling you guys. There's
1: I love it
2: out there.

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Yes, that's how bad it is, folks. That's why I'm encouraging you to go to realestateforlife.org. 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

0: the radio. I want to introduce someone who I've had a lot of respect for the last 20 years. I met him in San Diego when he was an auxiliary bishop. Then he was named an Archbishop of San Francisco. And I just had to tell you a story, Father Murr, that shows you Bishop Strickland, Archbishop Coeur de Lion, and two other bishops I won't name. I was at the Napa Institute a long time ago, maybe 5 years ago, and they had their chapel open at 5 in the morning for adoration and then a 6 a.m. Mass. So I wanted to get my holy hour in. Who do I run into? Strickland, Archbishop Coeur de Lion, and a couple other, two other bishops to go make their holy hour. And I was like, wow, these guys, it's consistent because they were all Orthodox bishops. Where was everybody else? I mean, I'm not saying, but my point is, these guys love Jesus Christ, especially in the Holy Eucharist, and the liturgy is important to them. So I want to play this clip from an interview Thursday night with Raymond Arroyo, and then I want to talk a little bit about the issue of worship. So, Mr. Engineer, please play the clip.
1: Just weeks ago, on July 2nd, you conferred subdiaconate and diaconate orders on 14 seminarians of the Institute of Christ the King. That's a traditionalist order. You regularly offer the old rite, and in the

0: bestowed us, and he's not going back to Summorum Pontificum. That was Pope Benedict's order that allowed greater freedom of the celebration of the old rite. Archbishop, your reaction to this?
1: I don't know how well he knows the mind of the Holy Father, but I think one thing that's clear to everyone is the Holy Father wants to bring everyone together. He's all about unity. My concern is that if these restrictions remain in place, as I said in my statement, people will feel they have no choice to find where they experience being spiritually nourished in kind of the more traditional form of way the church worships. They have to go outside of officially approved institutions and communities. They will do that. So I think there's concern for unity on both sides. One, if the restrictions are in place, people will then go to these other groups that are not in full communion with the See of Rome. But if they're allowed generously, we have to make sure that the people who access the Mass are in full communion in terms of their belief and their acceptance of the teachings of the Second Vatican Council. Our experience here in the United States, and I think in other countries as well, is for the most part that is the case. So I think with some precautions, we can allow a greater access to the Mass and maintain unity within the Church.
0: Yeah. Are Pope Francis's restrictions on the traditional Latin Mass even sustainable at this point? I mean, how do you reconcile this with Pope Leo's message to the French bishops to be more inclusive of those who love the old Mass, which he said not very long ago?
1: To be honest, I don't think it's realistic. We look at the younger generation. They all love the tradition. They love the more classical way that the church worships, the traditional Mass, what we call the traditional Mass, the form of the Mass before it was changed after the Second Vatican Council. But even the order of the Mass as we have now, done in a more traditional way with the priest ad orientem and the sacred music and great solemnity and reverence, they're desiring this deep tradition. It takes them to a very deep place. This is unstoppable. It's what's drawing young people in and will continue to do so.
2: Amen to that. As a matter of fact, Father Murr, I'm going to publicly state what I've said to you privately right now, that our chapel is open for a TLM Mass because we are a private chapel. We meet all the needs. So if there's a Christ the King Institute, the Fraternity of St. Peter, these people need a chapel. We can hold a couple hundred people. I would love to have a TLM Mass along with the Melkite Rite Mass, the Anglican Mass. We've had Maronite Masses. I'm just excited that Archbishop Cordeleon spoke so plainly and clearly, like it's unstoppable. Your thoughts, Father Murr?
3: First of all, let me say this about that.
2: Okay. Yeah.
3: Right? As Richard Nixon used to say.
2: Well, he did say that. You're right.
3: Let me say this about that.
2: That was good.
3: I am not a crook.
2: That's so funny.
3: The thing is this.
2: Yes.
3: I was not a big fan of Archbishop Corleone at the beginning.
2: Sure.
3: When he was Bishop of Oakland before San Francisco.
2: Oh, yeah, that's right.
3: I was not impressed. I was just not impressed. Mm-hmm. Why? I didn't see him as a strong leader. I didn't see him as vocal, as taking a position, this and the other. Let me say, I was wrong.
2: You and Fonzie, I'm wrong.
3: Well, now, mark this up. Mark this up, because you won't hear this often.
2: That's so cute.
3: But I was wrong. Yeah. His way of dealing with something was very different than mine. When I was put into different parishes, I went in like gangbusters.
2: Yeah.
3: This needed changing, that needed changing, boom, boom, this boom, needed restoring, blah, blah. And he had a different approach, and his approach is better, right? He goes in, he says very little, he understands the climate first, and then begins to speak.
2: Yeah.
3: All right. That's a technique that I should have followed all of my life. I never have.
2: I'm not the way you are.
3: Just the way I am.
2: Yep.
3: However, I was critical of him for not doing that. And I'm telling you right now, I was

0: wrong. I saw him when he left Oakland
1: Yes.
0: and came to San Francisco. I was living in San Francisco at the time
1: I remember.
0: With Father Fezziu.
1: Yep, I remember.
0: As a matter of fact, that's how you and I
1: that's how we connected.
0: Got reestablished, right? Yep. And again, he didn't say too much. And he was sort of bashful,
1: mm-hmm.
0: sort of shy, sort of reluctant. And I said, well, this will never do, because here you need somebody who's going to speak clearly.
1: Yeah.
0: Well, he did speak clearly. It just took a little bit of time. And he knew, so here's something else too, which is very much in his favor. He knows to distinguish between a battle and a war.
1: That's very important. Oh, yeah.
0: Right? Is this a, we have that expression, is this the hill you want to die on?
1: Right.
0: Well, he knew and he knows where to choose his battles and where not to.
1: Right.
0: I've seen him over the years become stronger, more open with his opinions,
1: mm-hmm.
0: more of a teacher,
1: yeah.
0: and more acceptable by a clergy. He walked into San Francisco with a clergy which was hostile toward
1: him. Oh, I remember that. Yes.
0: I mean, they were hostile. How he tolerated that, I don't know. They're very thankful. They should be very thankful that I wasn't the archbishop, because half of them would have lost their positions. Out, get out. He didn't. He maintained that, listened to their criticism, heard their criticism, which was sometimes brutal, lived with it, continued. He has developed into a leader.
1: Yeah.
0: A leader. And his opinion matters. I respect him. I respect him. And I'm sorry for not having respected him earlier.
1: Yeah. I get
0: it. I didn't see his modus operandi. I didn't see how he was operating.
1: Sure.
0: But he's a remarkable man. And also, I can count the bishops I respect
1: on one hand
0: in the United States of America,
1: yeah.
0: on the fingers of one hand, and have a couple left over.
1: Yeah.
0: Right?
1: Yeah.
0: Have a couple left over. He's one of them that I respect.
1: Yeah.
0: I really respect him.
1: Yeah.
0: I listen to his opinion. He's a good man. And I'm very glad for this opportunity that he's being given to be more part of the church, of the central church.
1: Yeah.
0: The central part of the church. This is big. And not just for him, is it a promotion? Because he doesn't think that way.
1: No.
0: He doesn't think in terms of promotion. It's for the church's good.
1: Mm-hmm.
0: It's for the church's good. The church has a good judge of character, and a man who knows canon law back and forth. This is good. Very good. I congratulate him, and I congratulate the Holy Father for choosing him.
1: Yes. When things are good. And here's the point I wanted to make. I don't go to a TLM Mass every day, okay? I go to an Anglican Rite type Mass. I go to a Novus Ordo Latin Mass with Ad Orientem a couple times a week. I love going to Mass. I think I quoted St. Gertrude, who said that at the time of your death, when you're in your deathbed, the Masses that you heard well, all those saints will be there at your deathbed. And I thought, wow, that's a great line. I had forgotten that, and I just looked it up, you know, for yesterday's show. And I said, Mike, so I got to go to two Masses today, and I said to myself, worthily, right? So I was saying, this could be the last Mass, I say this every day, of my life, so make sure I have reverence and I'm paying attention and I'm, doing what I need to do at Holy Mass. But this is why the Mass is so important. But Father Murr, with Archbishop Coeur de Lion saying that young people would love the traditional Latin Mass, and he said something very strong, I thought, the strongest of anyone, that it's unstoppable that this is going to continue to go on, whether the Vatican or the local parish priest says you can't have it. I agree with him, because I think that, and this is what my take is on it, Father, is that we have a need for reverence just in our DNA. And when you see a traditional Latin Mass, It's attracting because of the beauty, the consistency, the music, the elevation to think of God. And we've been through so much of like 60 years of, you never know what you're going to run into. And when you go, and this is just my last comment, because I'm not, like I said, I don't go to the Trinitine. You say it every day. But I know what I'm going to get when you say a Trinitine, like a TLM Mass, because the options aren't there. You have, this is what you do, this is how you say it. It's comforting for me as a layman to see it that way. Your thoughts?
0: It should be.
1: Yeah.
0: It should be. No, what he said was very true, and no one says it as clearly as he just did.
1: That's,
0: I was surprised.
1: And I wanna bring this up because Cardinal Seurat, who another great cardinal in the church, had something to say about the TLM Mass that I think is worth listening to.

0: Hey, Terry Rodriguez. I'm a monthly donor here in Phoenix, Arizona. Retired Phoenix cop. And I've met Jesse before. And I just want to tell you, you guys were on fire yesterday on the Terry and Jesse show. You guys were on fire. Went to bed thinking, man, what an unwinnable war. But when I got up, I listened to you guys. You know, you guys are doing good work, man. Doing God's work and keep doing it. I know it gets exhausting sometimes, but there's people out here that really need the inspiration and the evangelization that you guys are giving us. So my best to you, and I'm Eddie Rodriguez, and I'm a monthly donor and proud of it.
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2: 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Faith is an immense benefit, because it commences life in us even on this earth. 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

0: about liturgy, I wanted to give some good news story because I usually do it at the beginning. And I like good news. A Catholic woman was fired for opposing sex changes. She's now winning $410,000 from the University of Michigan. And Valerie basically in 2021 said, I object to participating in this gender transition drug. It goes against my Catholic faith. And so they fired her. So justice was prevailed. Now she's getting paid almost $500,000. Also, in Arizona, priests cannot be forced to break the seal of confession. The Supreme Court of Arizona just came out and said, nope, you can't do it. So I'm saying those are good news stories because it's giving us Christians our rights for what we believe is important. So I thank the government for backing that. To be honest with you, Father Murr, the last administration before Trump, we had just the opposite. But I believe because the Trump administration got involved with that about that transgender stuff, saying, no, we don't support that. And so I thank the present administration for backing something as simple as the difference between a male and a female. So thank you for that. Father Murr, Cardinal Seurat, who used to be, we call it the prefect, now they call it something else, but he was in charge of the liturgy, I think it was 2016. He's an African cardinal. He's written many books on silence, on different things. Every time he speaks, I listen. And this time he said, you know what, this whole...
1: Very saintly man and a very wise man.
0: Did you meet him at some point? Because I've never
1: met him.
0: Well, why don't you tell us how you met him? Because I would be curious.
1: No, that's not a big story. Oh, okay. I just met him. We only talked for a minute or so.
0: Okay.
1: But he's very saintly.
0: Yeah.
1: And he's very wise. I've read a few of his books.
0: Yeah.
1: They're excellent.
0: The one on silence is powerful. So he basically comes out and says, look, this situation with the TLM mass and the Vatican II Novus Ordo mass, the fight that's going on, knock it off. Knock it off. We got both right. And he didn't say this, but Father Murr, there's 22 rites in the Catholic Church. I go to several of them, Maronite, Melkite, you know, all kinds of, and they're all approved by the church. And what's the hissy about having a TLM mass that's been going on for centuries, and now we have people in the church and high officials who just don't want it. And I got to believe, and I not all of them, but they don't see the transcendent. They don't see the supernatural. They want to knock anything that's supernatural. And I think that Cardinal Seurat is telling us, come on, this is getting out of hand. We're not focusing ourselves on Jesus Christ. We're saying that you can worship God only this one way. And when the church has always had different rites in the church and expressions of the mass. And so my take to you, Father Murr, you say the TLM mass for years. Obviously, I know where you stand on this. But what's it going to take Archbishop Coeur de Lion said people are going to leave to go to other places for the TLM mass. It's almost like these people are trying to undermine the church to a point to destroy it from within. I said it because I think it's true.
1: I couldn't agree with you more. Yes. This is a way to destroy the church.
0: Yeah, that's how
1: it's been working very well. Yeah, well. I congratulate the enemy for it. they've done a marvelous job of it. However, look, let me put it this way
0: to you. Tell me.
1: The reason they don't permit this to be its own right. Now, that's an easy thing to say. It's a little bit more complicated legally, what have you, but it can be done. It can be done. It could be done that the ancient rite of the church, the Latin Mass, as we call it, or the Tridentine Mass, could become its own Tridentine rite.
0: Why not?
1: Did you ever ask yourself why they don't permit this? Why they don't even entertain the question?
0: Because they don't want anything to do with it. They want it snuffed out. That's why.
1: No, it's not just that. Oh. If that happened, they would lose control of the church because they would lose control of the majority of people. People would go to that rather than to this. That's all, and they know that. People would go to the mass of saints and scholars rather than the mass of Annibale Bunini, a Freemason.
0: Yep.
1: It's very simple, very simple. And they know that. That's why they're not willing to risk it. No, it must be this way. Really? Why? You're so open and wishing to dialogue on every other score. Why not this? No. This is a closed question. Really? Why is it closed? No. I love to present myself as really? Why? Let's be open.
0: Let's talk about it.
1: Let's be open. Sure. We have nothing to hide. Let's go.
0: Right.
1: Yeah.
0: Well,
1: very good. The reason is that they would lose tremendously. That's why.
0: My prayer is that Pope Leo will come and realize that, as Archbishop Coeur de Lion said, that we're going to be losing people from the church if we don't give them a reverent liturgy. And I pray that Pope Leo will make that right decision to allow more flexibility, kind of like what Pope Benedict XVI did back in, 2000? What was that, 5, 6, something like that, 8? It was seven. I just hit me.
1: Was it seven?
0: Yep. Yeah. Yep. All right. Father, I want to...
1: Whenever it was, that's when I began saying...
0: Yeah, that's what you told me. You told me that.
1: Yeah, when I gave permission.
0: Now, Father, you're in Spain, so I know you're close to this story, but the head of the Spanish bishops on migrant crisis demographic, he says it's a weapon. So the archbishop said people are being exploited for the sake of profit and power. We've never seen that happen before, right? And this whole...
1: What a rarity. Yeah, right, what a rarity.
0: And I see the picture. He's relatively young. And there were some estimates, 60,000 people poured in to Spain this past week. And I just want to get your take to say, there was 1% Muslim in 1975 in Spain. And today it's 5%. And growing. Are you concerned about, and here's my point. I know you have a socialist government and it's been very open to immigration, but
1: it's also, remember this.
0: Yeah, tell me.
1: Because when you say socialist,
0: yes,
1: not you, but anyone, you should also remember that along with that term goes anti-Catholic.
0: Yes.
1: You're saying that at the same time. People just say, it was a socialist government. Just a minute. It's a socialist government and all of its philosophical principles are anti-Catholic.
0: I didn't think of that.
1: Don't forget to mention that because that's the truth of it. Now, we've got a socialist government, which I hope and pray to God is going to fail in the next elections.
0: Good.
1: Because the majority, here's the problem, Terry.
0: Well, tell me, Father.
1: It's the same problem that Italy had when I was in Italy. In Italy, at that time, I may be exaggerating, but I think there were something like 80, that is 80 political parties.
0: Oh, my gosh. I heard there were lots.
1: Right?
0: Yeah.
1: And not Republican and Democrat, like we've got two-party system. 80. And in Spain, there are about 40.
0: Oh, my gosh.
1: So the problem is this. These parties, the two major parties, get together with the smaller ones and promise, make them all sorts of promises so that they can get their votes.
0: Makes sense.
1: But the point is that philosophically and even politically, it's not that the majority of the country is socialist. Mm. It's that the Socialist Party has won because they've been able to organize better.
0: Yep, I get it.
1: You follow me?
0: I do follow that.
1: That's the deal. So the thing is this. The upcoming election, there's a very good possibility because the socialists have destroyed everything they touch. Everything they touch, it's like the contrary of the Midas touch.
0: Yeah.
1: Everything has King Midas touch turned to gold.
0: Sure.
1: Everything that the socialists touch turns to caca.
0: Yeah.
1: It's that simple.
0: Yeah.
1: And the other parties, Vox, especially VOX, Vos, is the party that stands a real chance of winning.
0: I just had
1: dinner
0: a
1: few weeks ago with the head of that party in Madrid.
0: Wow.
1: A fantastic young man.
0: Good.
1: By the name Santiago Abascal. He and his wife and I had dinner together.
0: Awesome.
1: And I got a chance to ask him some real questions.
0: Sure.
1: And you know me, I'm not pussyfooting around.
0: No, I do it.
1: Am I dealing with a Catholic or not?
0: Yeah.
1: Are you a Catholic? Is your philosophy, theology, Catholic? Is that the direction you take the country? Mm. Yes. Yes,
0: That's
1: there's
0: exciting.
1: no question of it.
0: Yeah. Well, we pay for, we pay for that.
1: What they're trying to do right now is destroy the country as soon, as quickly as they can.
0: Wow.
1: Destroy it. Bring it to its knees. It's not going to work.
0: Great.
1: I hope.
0: I hope not. And I pray for them. Father, when we come back from the break, you also spent years in Mexico. And I have an article I sent you about the bishop saying, I mean, this is just crazy. A bishop in Mexico saying homosexuality, it's not a sin. You know, I'm not going to ask you why is he still there. I kind of have an idea that he needs to retire, okay? That's my take. But I want you to give our listeners a little bit of...
1: Or he should seek serious professional help.
0: Yes, yeah, there you go. But I also want to talk about your experience in Mexico and many of your books you wrote about it. But I just think you said Mexico is one of your, you know, you love the country, the people were very, you know, good. And we see almost like modernism slipping into Mexico that we had in America. And it's sad. So when we come back.
1: It's not slipping into Mexico. The Mexican government is officially Masonic.
0: Wow. And that's, and this, so this is going to, you know, tear down the church. So they want it. I get it.
1: Yeah.
0: That makes total sense. Yeah. Folks, I want to remind you before we break that you can go to charlesmurr.com to check out his website. And also, if you can help him financially, that would be good, too, to help him in his work. I know he had a big tax bill, I remember last week, and I hope you got that paid. But also, I want to remind you, Father Chad Ripperger will be coming to our Spiritual Warfare Conference again. He's never in California except with us. So go to vmpr.org and check it out. 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Stay with us.

0: Leviticus 11:44 says, "Consecrate yourselves and be holy, because I am holy." St. Vincent Pilate said, "You must be holy in the way God asks you to be holy." God does not ask you to be a Trappist monk or a hermit. He wants you to sanctify the world and your everyday life. May God show us the path to holiness and help us to follow it all the days of our life.
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0: find it interesting that this bishop, Raul Vera Lopez, and I think Vera comes from the word truth. It just kind of, it's ironic that he has a name, Vera, which is truth, that he has gone south because he's telling the pro-life LGBT Catholic gathering in northern Mexico that homosexuality is a thing of nature, and called for the LGBT identifying Catholics to exercise leadership in the church. Now, this group that was there, there's 100 representatives from local pro-LGBT groups, and the opening mass was celebrated by this bishop, and he just basically is telling people that it's not sinful to act on your homosexuality, which is tragic. Now, Father Murr, when you were in Mexico, I don't think that was going on. What was happening when you were there in Mexico? I thought you had a really good bishop when you were there.
1: Yeah, but they became stranger and stranger as time passed.
0: Really? So replacements were not good.
1: My bishop, my original bishop, for example, was survived the Cristiada.
0: Yeah, well, that'll do it every time. Persecution.
1: I mean, they lived under this, the persecution.
0: Yeah.
1: So this formed real men.
0: Yeah.
1: It formed real men who were priests, because those who stayed in Mexico stayed knowing that their life could be finished tomorrow.
0: Wow.
1: And they stayed and they functioned as priests. They gave their life in a serious way to Christ.
0: Yeah, that's...
1: It loosened up. It loosened up with the Second Vatican Council. Mm-hmm. The discipline was lost, as in everything. Mm-hmm. Here's something that I think very few people realize or take a look at.
0: Tell me.
1: It's not just the bishops that changed, but it is that. It is that, because they were all new bishops named as liberals.
0: Mm-hmm.
1: But it's this also. Priests who are religious, for example, of the Sacred Heart, Franciscans, Dominicans, Jesuits, what have you, who belong to religious communities,
0: mm-hmm.
1: And nuns were some of the first people to lead the revolution.
0: Wow.
1: And here's why. I've done a lot of thinking on this.
0: Yeah.
1: This also happened in the United States. The people who abandoned our schools were priests and nuns and brothers. Well, it wasn't the bishops. The bishops didn't abandon the schools. It was them. They didn't just abandon the schools. They abandoned their vocations.
0: I see.
1: They left in droves. Why? Because their formation, there was something wrong with their formation. And in this, the Second Vatican Council is very right on.
0: Mm-hmm.
1: Very right on. Here's what was wrong with their vocations. And I know it because I've seen it in many religious communities.
0: Okay.
1: Their priorities were all followed up.
0: Mm.
1: Their first priority was their community. Their second priority, God.
0: Mm.
1: Third priority, the church. First priority, me, myself, I, us, our community, the Sisters of St. Joseph, the Sisters of Cunegunda, the Sisters of the Brothers, the Christian Brothers, us. What do we want? Well, in the name of what do we want, everything else was sacrificed. Your education, the education of your children, everything else, because it was about our community. It's not about your community. Put God first.
0: Amen.
1: God is at the top of that triangle, not your community. But this is what they did. And they convinced all of them that they had to change their whole attitude because their community needed to change. Well, by doing that, they uprooted Christian principles of education, of doctrine, of catechism, of everything else. This is what happened in Mexico. It happened everywhere. It happened in the United States. This is what happened. This is the silent revolution. Well, you've got half a million nuns gave up their vocations.
0: Incredible.
1: Yeah. Not half a million who died, who walked away, who hung up their habits, walked out the door.
0: But Father, do you think also, because we got about eight more minutes, do you think also the emphasis before the Second Vatican Council. And I mean, I saw the emphasis on the missions was to save the pagan babies, to go out and evangelize. Okay? We would make whatever sacrifice. The saints all did that. And I saw we would, even as kids, we were going to make a sacrifice for the missions. That all went bye-bye in the 1960s.
1: Well, Terry, for the same reason I'm giving you this example.
0: Okay.
1: Their priorities were screwed up because all of a sudden the missions.
0: Yeah.
1: Well, just a minute. That's not our apostolate and the missions. Our apostolate is to live together and be happy and praise and love the Lord. And your apostolate, sister, are you happy in what you're doing?
0: Oh, my God.
1: Are you being realized?
0: Oh.
1: Carl Rogers with that nonsense.
0: Yeah, Carl Rogers. Oh, my gosh.
1: Are you realizing yourself? Is your self-awareness high? What can we do to help you? Well, all of a sudden, the missions. No, all of a sudden, you become the greatest mission in your life.
0: Right, me, myself, and
1: it's
0: I.
1: It's all about you.
0: Yep.
1: And they left the missions.
0: Oh my God.
1: They left the missions. Of course, we were in grade school, and you remember this too.
0: Yes.
1: For $5, you could have a child baptized.
0: Right.
1: Well, our goal constantly, we were raising $5 by nickels and pennies and what have you. And we would put the name of the, I think in the middle of Zimbabwe, there's a whole tribe of Patricks. you got to give the name of the child too in baptism. You got to get to name it. So it was Patrick this, Patrick that, Patrick everybody. But all of that was finished when you start telling the people who are the missionaries, who are the agents of that of the missions, that the mission isn't as important as you are, sister.
0: Wow.
1: As you are, brother. As you are, father. That's it. This is it. The focus became me.
0: Yeah.
1: Our community, not why God made you and the God you're serving.
0: Yeah. It's frustrating, but you know, Bishop Sheen says sacrifice is the language of love. I can see. Yeah, I've told you this before. The unholy Trinity, me, myself, and I. It seems that the emphasis since the last 60 years, we're getting back to our centrality of Jesus Christ. I want to remind everybody. I had Richard, and he heard me to send you the last document of Bishop Joseph Strickland. I'm going to be having him on Friday. It's the Lord Prepare Me to Be a Sanctuary. Very well written document. But here's the point I'm making. We have to go back to sacrificing ourselves. If we're going to follow Christ, without Good Friday, there's no Easter Sunday. And it seems to me that the modern church and where we've failed is we don't want anything to do with suffering. We want everything to feel good. And it's all about my feelings. And I think that we've seen it being devastated. I want to mention one more place up in Minnesota, because I know you're originally from Minnesota, but half the churches are closing right now. The biggest closing, it took place this year. It's like they had like 120 parishes. They're down to like 47 parishes now. And what does that mean? Let's just be practical. Yeah. The sacraments.
1: Yeah, but don't dare suggest that they have a Latin mass.
0: No, you see, that's the point I'm making.
1: No, don't do that. Let's continue jumping off the cliff.
0: Right.
1: Let's continue lining up. All of you line up. Just keep jumping off the cliff. That'll be the solution. Look, there's something else that Fulton J. Sheen said.
0: Tell me.
1: And I'm going to remind you of this, and you'll know where it came from.
0: Yeah.
1: Fulton J. Sheen talking about psychology.
0: Oh, yeah.
1: He was talking about the ego and the id.
0: Oh, yeah. He wrote it on the board.
1: And he said, the ego forms the coals that burn in hell.
0: What a statement. What a statement.
1: The coals that burn in hell are individual egos.
0: Unbelievable.
1: Yeah. Yeah.
0: And this is the man who's being beatified. I think we're the only church in America that I know of who had a ceremony, a mass with Fulton Sheen, and the bishop called him Blessed Fulton Sheen maybe two months before the actual beatification.
1: That's okay.
0: And you know what
1: That's
0: he said
1: okay.
0: when I asked him that? He said, that's exactly what he said. It's okay. Yeah. He's going to be beatified. he had no problem calling him that. I was going, wow, this sounds really good. I like that tone. Bishop, Blessed Fulton J. Sheen.
2: Yeah.
0: Yeah, so it was beautiful.
2: Yeah, it's true.
0: Yeah, we're so blessed. Beautiful. And to have him beatified, again, I have a file up here, Father, of people that have, I'm collecting all the endorsements of young people. I've got hundreds of young people saying, it was Bishop Sheen, I can read them. It was Bishop Sheen that brought me into the church in 2005, 2006. These people weren't even born when Bishop Sheen died, okay?
2: Right.
0: So it's another generation, 20, 30, 40
2: years. This is the dynamism of the saints.
0: Yeah, that's right.
2: They're long dead and their teachings continue.
0: That's so true. Well, we're going to do, I think we got Bishop Sheen into through Lighthouse, 8,000 parishes back at the turn of the century. And I hope a lot of those people found out about Sheen listening to those CDs that are no longer CDs, they're downloads. But I have found that this is the most effective way to fire the church up is to give them very direct teachings and without any ambiguity. Fulton Sheen would teach the faith. And this is what brings people to the faith. This ambiguity has nothing to do with truth. And also, I will say this.
2: Oh, it does have something to do with truth, Terry.
0: Yeah, tell me.
2: It's against...
0: Yeah, that's true. Well, you know what? Without the truth of the gospel, there is no love. And I think that's the point I'm trying to convey is that we need to go back to that fundamentals of the faith that teach the unambiguous teachings of the church. And Fulton Sheen does just that. And I might add, Father Murr, I'm glad your personality is that way. Yeah. Because I ask you a question, you give me an answer. I hear the music. Can we get a blessing, please, Father Murr?
2: Benedica vos omnipotens Deus, Patris et Filii et Spiritus Sanctus, descendit super vos, et manet semper.
0: Amen. I want to remind you, I've been using this new line, buddy, folks, which I said, that we need to realize that life is short and eternity is forever. So we need to keep that in mind every day. And don't forget, Our Lady of Fatima said this.

0: St. Faustina's Prayer for Priests. O my Jesus, I beg thee on behalf of the whole Church, grant it love and the light of thy Spirit, and give power to the words of priests, so that hardened hearts might be brought to repentance and return to thee, O Lord. Lord, give us holy priests. Thou thyself maintain them in holiness. O divine and great High Priest, may the power of thy mercy accompany them everywhere, and protect them from the devil's traps and snares, which are continually being set for the souls of priests. May the power of thy mercy, O Lord, shatter and bring to naught all that might tarnish the sanctity of priests. For thou canst do all things. Amen. Virgin most powerful, pray for us.
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In the name of the Father, Son, Holy Spirit, may I like to welcome you all to our conversation this morning. It's great to be with all of you. And as always, we'd like to start off our conversation by inviting Mary to come to be with us. Mary is the Mother of God, Mary is the Mother of the Church, and Mary is the Mother of each and every one of us. Mary, the Mother of God, Mary, the Mother of the Church, and Mary is the Mother of each and every one of us. And also we pray that beautiful prayer, the Hail, Holy Queen. We invoke Mary as our life, our sweetness, and our hope. So let's turn to Mary and ask Mary to pray with us and pray for us as we say that beautiful prayer that she loves most, and that prayer is the Hail Mary. Together, Hail Mary, full of grace, the Lord is with thee. Blessed art thou among women, and blessed the fruit of thy womb, Jesus. Holy Mary, Mother of God, pray for us sinners, now and at the hour of our death. Amen. Now, my friends, let's turn to our spiritual director, who is the Holy Spirit. Holy Spirit has many wonderful titles also, among which would be the Holy Spirit is known as the Paraclete. Holy Spirit is also known as the Gift of Gifts. Holy Spirit is also known as the Sweet Guest of the Soul. Holy Spirit is also known as the Interior Master. So let's invite the Holy Spirit to come to be with us, to enlighten our minds, and to set our hearts on fire with that fire of divine love. As we pray the classical prayer to the Holy Spirit. Together. Hail Mary. Come, Holy Spirit. Fill the hearts of your faithful and enkindle within us the fire of your divine love. Send forth your Spirit, and they shall be created. And thou shalt renew the face of the earth. Let us pray. O God, who did instruct the hearts of your faithful by the light of the Holy Spirit, grant us that by the same Spirit we may be truly wise and ever rejoice in his consolation through the same Christ our Lord. Amen. Glory be to the Father, and to the Son, and to the Holy Spirit, as it was in the beginning, is now, and ever shall be, world without end. Amen. O Lady Fatima, pray for us. Saint Joseph, pray for us. Saint Michael, pray for us. Saint Gabriel, pray for us. Saint Raphael, pray for us. Saint Jane Frances Chantal, pray for us. Saint Ignatius, pray for us. Saint Maria Faustina Kowalska, pray for us. All God's angels and saints, pray for us. In the name of the Father, the Son, the Holy Spirit, amen. My friends, we're reading through the prophet Ezekiel. The Old Testament has what are called the minor prophets and the major prophets. The major prophets would be Isaiah, Jeremiah, Ezekiel, and Daniel. Today we have a reading in which Ezekiel presents the angel has to go and to mark the Thau, T-H-A-U, on the foreheads of those who moan and groan over the abominations in Jerusalem. So marked. And I think we can apply that to ourselves.
In this sense, there are seven sacraments in the Catholic Church. And these sacraments can be divided into three categories. First three would be the sacraments of initiation, baptism, communion, and confirmation. The next two sacraments are sacraments of service, and they would be holy matrimony as well as holy orders. Holy matrimony would be at the service of the family, which is the domestic church. Holy orders, or the priesthood, would be at the service of the church. Then the last two sacraments would be the sacraments of healing. That is to say, the sacrament of the anointing of the sick, as well as the sacrament of confession or reconciliation. But there are three sacraments that mark us, related to the reading, mark a thou on the forehead. They mark the individual with what is called an indelible character. An indelible means it will never be erased, but it'll be present there in time as well as for all eternity. And these sacraments would be that of baptism, confirmation, and holy orders. That's right. That we who have received the sacraments, we are marked, we are sealed, we are imprinted with this character. It's called a sacramental character that will never be erased. So in a certain sense, sometimes you'll meet confused individuals who were baptized as an infant or a child, and sometimes you meet them and they'll say, well, I found the real religion now. I'm now a Jehovah Witness, or right now I found the real religion. I'm a Mormon, or I found the real religion. I'm in the New Age movement now. Even though that person says, I found the real religion, and it's Mormonism or the Jehovah Witnesses or the New Age movement or the plethora of all these confusing religions out there. Theologically, that person is still a Catholic. I call him, is simply a confused Catholic. And it's incumbent upon us as followers of Christ, filled with the love of God within our hearts, to try to bring these people back to the fold, to do all we possibly can through our prayers, our sacrifices, our witness, our words, to bring these people back to the fullness of the fold. So once we receive the sacrament of baptism, and it's open to all people at all times, at all places, you have an infant baptized, but you can have someone that's baptized on his deathbed, then it's incumbent upon us to live out our Christian Catholic faith. So once we were baptized, we were not only purified of original sin, but also we entered into this intimate communion with the triune God. The baptism transforms us into sons and daughters of God. Also transforms us into
an intimate friendship with Jesus Christ. He becomes our brother, our older brother. And also we become living temples of the Holy Spirit, who is our intimate friend. And with that, we become living tabernacles of the Blessed Trinity. What dignity we have, but also what destiny we have. So once baptized a Catholic, always a baptized Catholic. For that reason, I've said this in prior talks, that the biggest religious group in the country would be non-practicing Catholics. Sometimes you hear this among the young people. You've probably heard this before. You know, I'm a believer. I'm not an atheist. I'm a believer. And I read the Bible, and I really like the Bible. Once I read the Gospels, I really admire the person of Jesus Christ, who said, "I am the good shepherd." You know, I also like to take nature walks, and I'm able to kind of absorb the beauty of God in the beauty of creation. However, I don't like the church. Church is an institution. I don't like an organized religion. I don't like having so many rules and precepts. I don't like the church. You know, what that person said up to the last point, the beauty of God in nature, the Bible, the person of Christ, all those things that person said are worthy of note. However, the fact that this person has willingly rejected the church is wrong. Now, there's an interesting passage in Matthew chapter 28. It's where Jesus is about to ascend into heaven, where he'll sit at the right hand of God the Father, that Jesus is about to ascend into heaven, and these are his last words. "Go out to all nations, teach them all I taught you, and baptize them in the name of the Father and of the Son, the Holy Spirit. And behold, I'm with you always, even until the end of the world." It's interesting that after that, Jesus ascends into heaven. He passes through the clouds, and he sits at the right of God the Father. "From thence he shall come to judge the living and the dead." It's interesting that he says, "I'll be with you always until the end of time." If that's the case, then where is he? And the response is the following, that Jesus Christ is present in heaven in his risen and glorified body that we believe as Catholics as a result of the ascension, which happened 40 days after Easter. However, he said, "I'll be with you always until the end of time." Where is he? He is with us in what is called his mystical body, which is the church. That's right. He's with us in the mystical body, which is the church. And the church communicates its grace most efficaciously through the sacraments. So that young person that has discarded the church is really discarding Christ himself. Okay, so let's thank God that we have not the thou which is written on our forehead, but through baptism we've been transformed into
sons of God, brothers to Jesus Christ, intimate friends of the Holy Spirit, living tabernacles of the triune God. And as Pope Leo the Great says, Christians, recognize your dignity. Let's pray that we're able to live according to the dignity of sons and daughters of God. You know, I'd like to change gears, and I'd like to talk to you about the saint that we celebrate today. Yesterday, the church celebrated Saint Clare of Assisi, who was instrumental in the founding of the Second Order of the Franciscans. You actually have three orders, the order of male brothers and priests in the Franciscan order. The second would be the women's branch. They're called the Poor Clares. The third would be the lay people. The third order would be the secular branch of the lay

0: is Saint Jane Frances Chantal. I repeat, her name is Saint Jane Frances Chantal. Fascinating life. When she was young, she married the Baron Chantal, a very noble, intelligent, well-off baron, who at the same time was a man of faith. They were given 6 children, 2 died at birth, and they had a very loving relationship. Jane de Chantal. One of the things that she did, like many of the saints, is that she would go out and she would try to help out the poor. The poor, the hungry, the abandoned. She had a very tender heart for the poor, like many saints, like St. Clare, like Mother Teresa of Calcutta, like Vincent de Paul, who's living at the same time in the 1600s. But something happened that would change her life, is that her husband and her husband's cousin, they went out on a hunting trip, and the cousin accidentally shot the husband of Saint Jane Frances Chantal. He was shot, but he didn't die right away. He died about 6 days after he was shot by his cousin. His cousin was crestfallen and begged pardon, and the husband of Jane de Chantal forgave his cousin who accidentally killed him. Now, with Jane, it took a while for her to forgive this cousin of her husband that shot and killed her husband. It took a while. It wasn't something that happened overnight. It's very difficult to forgive at times when you have these fatal blows. But who was instrumental was that the widow Jane was present in a homily that was given by this Bishop of Geneva, and his name was Francis de Sales. As a result of his homily, which was imbued with love and mercy, she was given the grace, finally, to forgive her husband's murderer. Her father-in-law planned to have her married because she was still in her late 20s, relatively young. But she burnt into her body the name Jesus, meaning that she didn't want to belong to any other man, but she wanted to belong to our Lord and Savior Jesus Christ. She started to serve more and more the poor, and there were a couple of women that started to follow her, kind of like St. Clare. And this was the initial phase of this widow, like St. Elizabeth Ann Seton, of founding a new religious congregation. And the name of this new religious congregation would be the Visitation in honor of the Blessed Virgin Mary visiting her cousin Elizabeth. There's an interesting story that she had a son that was still living, and she wanted to basically leave to start to found this order, and her son didn't want it. So the son actually laid down in front of the door, and she had to step over him to make that step to be instrumental in founding this new religious order. You can imagine the suffering she must have underwent because she had a great love for her son, but also like the person of St. Clare and many of the saints following Jesus, Jesus says, whoever loves father, mother, brother, sister more than me is not worthy of me. So she had to make that decision to go against the wishes of her son. So with the help of Saint Francis de Sales, Jane de Chantal founded a new order, and the name of the order would be the Visitation Order. It was somewhat different than the other orders in the sense that they would allow women to enter into the congregation who were older, as well as whose health was not that good. Whereas up to that point, religious life would be basically younger women coming in who had relatively good health. But she opened up the door even to widows, and she herself was a widow, and those that suffered from perhaps some type of physical limitation. And she was basically admired as the Mother Teresa of France with Saint Vincent de Paul. She was instrumental in establishing many different houses for the Order of the Visitation. Another interesting note is that this Visitation Order, she had great devotion. One of her greatest devotions was to the Most Sacred Heart of Jesus. Now listen to this. In the order that she established with the help of Francis de Sales, would come not too long after she died, a nun whose name was St. Margaret Mary Ella Cook. That's right. St. Margaret Mary Ella Cook was in the order founded by St. Francis de Sales and St. Jane de Chantal. And Francis de Sales actually appeared to St. Margaret Mary Ella Cook before the famous apparitions in Paray-le-Monial in France. So once again, my friend, we are able to have a nice friendly conversation with you, speaking about the Tao, symbolic of the sacraments that we receive, especially that of baptism. And it's able to give you a summary of the life of Saint Jane Francis Chantal. Right now, my friends, I pray for you to go to celebrate the Holy Sacrifice of Mass. And we'll see you tomorrow, same time and same channel with your friend, Father Broom, Padre Escobedo. The Lord be with you. May Almighty God bless you, the Father and the Son and the Holy Spirit. Amen.
1: The Glorious Mysteries of the Most Holy Rosary of the Blessed Virgin Mary. The glorious mysteries recall to our mind the ratification of Christ's sacrifice for the redemption of the world and our sharing in the fruits of his sacrifice.
2: In the name of the Father, and of the Son, and of the Holy Spirit, amen. I believe in God, the Father Almighty, creator of heaven and earth, and in Jesus Christ, his only Son, our Lord, who was conceived by the Holy Spirit, born of the Virgin Mary, suffered under Pontius Pilate, was crucified, died, and was buried. He descended into hell. The third day he rose again from the dead. He ascended into heaven and sits at the right hand of God the Father Almighty. From thence he shall come to judge the living and the dead.
3: I believe in the Holy Spirit, the Holy Catholic Church, the communion of saints, the forgiveness of sins, the resurrection of the body, and life everlasting. Amen.
2: Our Father, who art in heaven, hallowed be thy name. Thy kingdom come, thy will be done on earth as it is in heaven.
3: Give us this day our daily bread, and forgive us our trespasses, as we forgive those who trespass against us. And lead us not into temptation, but deliver us from evil. Amen.
2: Hail Mary, full of grace, the Lord is with thee. Blessed art thou amongst women, and blessed is the fruit of thy womb, Jesus.
3: Holy Mary, Mother of God, pray for us sinners, now and at the hour of our death. Amen.
2: Hail Mary, full of grace, the Lord is with thee. Blessed art thou among women, and blessed is the fruit of thy womb, Jesus.
3: Holy Mary, Mother of God, pray for us sinners, now and at the hour of our death. Amen.
2: Hail Mary, full of grace, the Lord is with thee. Blessed art thou among women, and blessed is the fruit of thy womb, Jesus.
3: Holy Mary, Mother of God, pray for us sinners, now and at the hour of our death. Amen.
2: Glory be to the Father, and to the Son, and to the Holy Spirit.
3: As it was in the beginning, is now, and ever shall be, world without end. Amen.
1: The first glorious mystery, the resurrection. O Jesus, you rose from the dead in triumph and remained for 40 days with your disciples, instructing and encouraging them. Increase our faith.
2: Our Father, who art in heaven, hallowed be thy name. Thy kingdom come, thy will be done on earth as it is in heaven.
3: Give us this day our daily bread, and forgive us our trespasses, as we forgive those who trespass against us. And lead us not into temptation, but deliver us from evil. Amen.
2: Hail Mary, full of grace, the Lord is with thee. Blessed art thou amongst women, and blessed is the fruit of thy womb, Jesus.
3: Holy Mary, Mother of God, pray for us sinners, now and at the hour of our death. Amen.
2: Hail Mary, full of grace, the Lord is with thee. Blessed art thou among women, and blessed is the fruit of thy womb, Jesus.
3: Holy Mary, Mother of God, pray for us sinners, now and at the hour of our death. Amen.
2: Hail Mary, full of grace, the Lord is with thee. Blessed art thou among women, and blessed is the fruit of thy womb, Jesus.
3: Holy Mary, Mother of God, pray for us sinners, now and at the hour of our death. Amen.
2: Hail Mary, full of grace, the Lord is with thee. Blessed art thou amongst women, and blessed is the fruit of thy womb, Jesus.
3: Holy Mary, Mother of God, pray for us sinners, now and at the hour of our death. Amen.
2: Hail Mary, full of grace, the Lord is with thee. Blessed art thou among women, and blessed is the fruit of thy womb, Jesus.
3: Holy Mary, Mother of God, pray for us sinners, now and at the hour of our death. Amen.
2: Hail Mary, full of grace, the Lord is with thee. Blessed art thou amongst women, and blessed is the fruit of thy womb, Jesus.
3: Holy Mary, Mother of God, pray for us sinners, now and at the hour of our death. Amen.
2: Hail Mary, full of grace, the Lord is with thee. Blessed art thou among women, and blessed is the fruit of thy womb, Jesus.
3: Holy Mary, Mother of God, pray for us sinners, now and at the hour of our death. Amen.
2: Hail Mary, full of grace, the Lord is with thee. Blessed art thou among women, and blessed is the fruit of thy womb, Jesus.
3: Holy Mary, Mother of God, pray for us sinners, now and at the hour of our death. Amen.
2: Hail Mary, full of grace, the Lord is with thee. Blessed art thou amongst women, and blessed is the fruit of thy womb, Jesus.
3: Holy Mary, Mother of God, pray for us sinners, now and at the hour of our death. Amen.
2: Hail Mary, full of grace, the Lord is with thee. Blessed art thou among women, and blessed is the fruit of thy womb, Jesus.
3: Holy Mary, Mother of God, pray for us sinners, now and at the hour of our death. Amen.
2: Glory be to the Father, and to the Son, and to the Holy Spirit.
3: As it was in the beginning, is now, and ever shall be, world without end. Amen.
2: O my Jesus, forgive us our sins, save us from the fires of hell. Lead all souls to heaven, especially those in most need of thy mercy.
1: The second glorious mystery, the Ascension. O Jesus, in the presence of Mary and the disciples, you ascended to heaven to sit at the Father's right hand. Increase in us the virtue of hope.
3: Our Father, who art in heaven, hallowed be thy name. Thy kingdom come, thy will be done, on earth as it is in heaven.
2: Give us this day our daily bread, and forgive us our trespasses, as we forgive those who trespass against us. And lead us not into temptation, but deliver us from evil. Amen.
3: Hail Mary, full of grace, the Lord is with thee. Blessed art thou amongst women, and blessed is the fruit of thy womb, Jesus.
2: Holy Mary, Mother of God, pray for us sinners now and at the hour of our death. Amen.
3: Hail Mary, full of grace, the Lord is with thee. Blessed art thou amongst women, and blessed is the fruit of thy womb, Jesus.
2: Holy Mary, Mother of God, pray for us sinners now and at the hour of our death. Amen.
3: Hail Mary, full of grace, the Lord is with thee. Blessed art thou amongst women, and blessed is the fruit of thy womb, Jesus.
2: Holy Mary, Mother of God, pray for us sinners now and at the hour of our death. Amen.
3: Hail Mary, full of grace, the Lord is with thee. Blessed art thou amongst women, and blessed is the fruit of thy womb, Jesus.
2: Holy Mary, Mother of God, pray for us sinners now and at the hour of our death. Amen.
3: Hail Mary, full of grace, the Lord is with thee. Blessed art thou amongst women, and blessed is the fruit of thy womb, Jesus.
2: Holy Mary, Mother of God, pray for us sinners, now and at the hour of our death. Amen.
3: Hail Mary, full of grace, the Lord is with thee. Blessed art thou amongst women, and blessed is the fruit of thy womb, Jesus.
2: Holy Mary, Mother of God, pray for us sinners now and at the hour of our death. Amen.
3: Hail Mary, full of grace, the Lord is with thee. Blessed art thou amongst women, and blessed is the fruit of thy womb, Jesus.
2: Holy Mary, Mother of God, pray for us sinners, now and at the hour of our death. Amen.
3: Hail Mary, full of grace, the Lord is with thee. Blessed art thou amongst women, and blessed is the fruit of thy womb, Jesus.
2: Holy Mary, Mother of God, pray for us sinners, now and at the hour of our death. Amen.
3: Hail Mary, full of grace, the Lord is with thee. Blessed art thou amongst women, and blessed is the fruit of thy womb, Jesus.
2: Holy Mary, Mother of God, pray for us sinners now and at the hour of our death. Amen.
3: Hail Mary, full of grace, the Lord is with thee. Blessed art thou amongst women, and blessed is the fruit of thy womb, Jesus.
2: Holy Mary, Mother of God, pray for us sinners now and at the hour of our death. Amen.
3: Glory be to the Father, to the Son, and to the Holy Spirit.
2: As it was in the beginning, is now, and ever shall be, world without end. Amen.
3: O my Jesus, forgive us our sins, save us from the fires of hell, and lead all souls to heaven, especially those in most need of thy mercy.
1: The third glorious mystery, the descent of the Holy Spirit. O Jesus, as you promised, you sent the Holy Spirit upon Mary and the disciples under the form of tongues of fire. Increase our love for God.
2: Our Father, who art in heaven, hallowed be thy name. Thy kingdom come, thy will be done on earth as it is in heaven.
3: Give us this day our daily bread, and forgive us our trespasses, as we forgive those who trespass against us. And lead us not into temptation, but deliver us from evil. Amen.
2: Hail Mary, full of grace, the Lord is with thee. Blessed art thou amongst women, and blessed is the fruit of thy womb, Jesus.
3: Holy Mary, Mother of God, pray for us sinners now and at the hour of our death. Amen.
2: Hail Mary, full of grace, the Lord is with thee. Blessed art thou among women, and blessed is the fruit of thy womb, Jesus.
3: Holy Mary, Mother of God, pray for us sinners now and at the hour of our death. Amen.
2: Hail Mary, full of grace, the Lord is with thee. Blessed art thou among women, and blessed is the fruit of thy womb, Jesus.
3: Holy Mary, Mother of God, pray for us sinners now and at the hour of our death. Amen.
2: Hail Mary, full of grace, the Lord is with thee. Blessed art thou amongst women, and blessed is the fruit of thy womb, Jesus.
3: Holy Mary, Mother of God, pray for us sinners now and at the hour of our death. Amen.
2: Hail Mary, full of grace, the Lord is with thee. Blessed art thou among women, and blessed is the fruit of thy womb, Jesus.
3: Holy Mary, Mother of God, pray for us sinners, now and at the hour of our death. Amen.
2: Hail Mary, full of grace, the Lord is with thee. Blessed art thou amongst women, and blessed is the fruit of thy womb, Jesus.
3: Holy Mary, Mother of God, pray for us sinners, now and at the hour of our death. Amen.
2: Hail Mary, full of grace, the Lord is with thee. Blessed art thou among women, and blessed is the fruit of thy womb, Jesus.
3: Holy Mary, Mother of God, pray for us sinners, now and at the hour of our death. Amen.
2: Hail Mary, full of grace, the Lord is with thee. Blessed art thou among women, and blessed is the fruit of thy womb, Jesus.
3: Holy Mary, Mother of God, pray for us sinners, now and at the hour of our death. Amen.
2: Hail Mary, full of grace, the Lord is with thee. Blessed art thou amongst women, and blessed is the fruit of thy womb, Jesus.
3: Holy Mary, Mother of God, pray for us sinners, now and at the hour of our death. Amen.
2: Hail Mary, full of grace, the Lord is with thee. Blessed art thou among women, and blessed is the fruit of thy womb, Jesus.
3: Holy Mary, Mother of God, pray for us sinners, now and at the hour of our death. Amen.
2: Glory be to the Father, and to the Son, and to the Holy Spirit.
3: As it was in the beginning, is now, and ever shall be, world without end. Amen.
2: O my Jesus, forgive us our sins, save us from the fires of hell. Lead all souls to heaven, especially those in most need of thy mercy.
1: The fourth glorious mystery, the Assumption. O Mary, by the power of God you were assumed into heaven and united with your divine Son. Help us to have true devotion to you.
3: Our Father, who art in heaven, hallowed be thy name. Thy kingdom come, thy will be done, on earth as it is in heaven.
2: Give us this day our daily bread, and forgive us our trespasses, as we forgive those who trespass against us. And lead us not into temptation, but deliver us from evil. Amen.
3: Hail Mary, full of grace, the Lord is with thee. Blessed art thou amongst women, and blessed is the fruit of thy womb, Jesus.
2: Holy Mary, Mother of God, pray for us sinners now and at the hour of our death. Amen.
3: Hail Mary, full of grace, the Lord is with thee. Blessed art thou amongst women, and blessed is the fruit of thy womb, Jesus.
2: Holy Mary, Mother of God, pray for us sinners now and at the hour of our death. Amen.
3: Hail Mary, full of grace, the Lord is with thee. Blessed art thou amongst women, and blessed is the fruit of thy womb, Jesus.
2: Holy Mary, Mother of God, pray for us sinners now and at the hour of our death. Amen.
3: Hail Mary, full of grace, the Lord is with thee. Blessed art thou amongst women, and blessed is the fruit of thy womb, Jesus.
2: Holy Mary, Mother of God, pray for us sinners now and at the hour of our death. Amen.
3: Hail Mary, full of grace, the Lord is with thee. Blessed art thou amongst women, and blessed is the fruit of thy womb, Jesus.
2: Holy Mary, Mother of God, pray for us sinners now and at the hour of our death. Amen.
3: Hail Mary, full of grace, the Lord is with thee. Blessed art thou amongst women, and blessed is the fruit of thy womb, Jesus.
2: Holy Mary, Mother of God, pray for us sinners now and at the hour of our death. Amen.
3: Hail Mary, full of grace, the Lord is with thee. Blessed art thou amongst women, and blessed is the fruit of thy womb, Jesus.
2: Holy Mary, Mother of God, pray for us sinners now and at the hour of our death. Amen.
3: Hail Mary, full of grace, the Lord is with thee. Blessed art thou amongst women, and blessed is the fruit of thy womb, Jesus.
2: Holy Mary, Mother of God, pray for us sinners now and at the hour of our death. Amen.
3: Hail Mary, full of grace, the Lord is with thee. Blessed art thou amongst women, and blessed is the fruit of thy womb, Jesus.
2: Holy Mary, Mother of God, pray for us sinners now and at the hour of our death. Amen.
3: Hail Mary, full of grace, the Lord is with thee. Blessed art thou amongst women, and blessed is the fruit of thy womb, Jesus.
2: Holy Mary, Mother of God, pray for us sinners now and at the hour of our death. Amen.
3: Glory be to the Father, to the Son, and to the Holy Spirit.
2: As it was in the beginning, is now, and ever shall be, world without end. Amen.
3: O my Jesus, forgive us our sins, save us from the fires of hell, and lead all souls to heaven, especially those in most need of thy mercy.
1: The fifth glorious mystery, the coronation of the Blessed Virgin. O Mary, you were crowned Queen of Heaven by your divine Son, to the great joy of all the saints. Obtain for us eternal happiness.
2: Our Father, who art in heaven, hallowed be thy name. Thy kingdom come, thy will be done on earth as it is in heaven.
3: Give us this day our daily bread, and forgive us our trespasses, as we forgive those who trespass against us. And lead us not into temptation, but deliver us from evil. Amen.
2: Hail Mary, full of grace, the Lord is with thee. Blessed art thou amongst women, and blessed is the fruit of thy womb, Jesus.
3: Holy Mary, Mother of God, pray for us sinners, now and at the hour of our death. Amen.
2: Hail Mary, full of grace, the Lord is with thee. Blessed art thou among women, and blessed is the fruit of thy womb, Jesus.
3: Holy Mary, Mother of God, pray for us sinners, now and at the hour of our death. Amen.
2: Hail Mary, full of grace, the Lord is with thee. Blessed art thou among women, and blessed is the fruit of thy womb, Jesus.
3: Holy Mary, Mother of God, pray for us sinners, now and at the hour of our death. Amen.
2: Hail Mary, full of grace, the Lord is with thee. Blessed art thou amongst women, and blessed is the fruit of thy womb, Jesus.
3: Holy Mary, Mother of God, pray for us sinners, now and at the hour of our death. Amen.
2: Hail Mary, full of grace, the Lord is with thee. Blessed art thou among women, and blessed is the fruit of thy womb, Jesus.
3: Holy Mary, Mother of God, pray for us sinners, now and at the hour of our death. Amen.
2: Hail Mary, full of grace, the Lord is with thee. Blessed art thou amongst women, and blessed is the fruit of thy womb, Jesus.
3: Holy Mary, Mother of God, pray for us sinners, now and at the hour of our death. Amen.
2: Hail Mary, full of grace, the Lord is with thee. Blessed art thou among women, and blessed is the fruit of thy womb, Jesus.
3: Holy Mary, Mother of God, pray for us sinners, now and at the hour of our death. Amen.
2: Hail Mary, full of grace, the Lord is with thee. Blessed art thou among women, and blessed is the fruit of thy womb, Jesus.
3: Holy Mary, Mother of God, pray for us sinners, now and at the hour of our death. Amen.
2: Hail Mary, full of grace, the Lord is with thee. Blessed art thou amongst women, and blessed is the fruit of thy womb, Jesus.
3: Holy Mary, Mother of God, pray for us sinners, now and at the hour of our death. Amen.
2: Hail Mary, full of grace, the Lord is with thee. Blessed art thou among women, and blessed is the fruit of thy womb, Jesus.
3: Holy Mary, Mother of God, pray for us sinners, now and at the hour of our death. Amen.
2: Glory be to the Father, and to the Son, and to the Holy Spirit.
3: As it was in the beginning, is now, and ever shall be, world without end. Amen.
2: O my Jesus, forgive us our sins, save us from the fires of hell. Lead all souls to heaven, especially those in most need of thy mercy. Hail, Holy Queen, Mother of Mercy, our life, our sweetness, and our hope. To thee do we cry, poor banished children of Eve. To thee do we send up our sighs, mourning and weeping in this valley of tears. Turn then, most gracious Advocate, thine eyes of mercy towards us. And after this our exile, show unto us the blessed fruit of thy womb, Jesus. O clement, O loving, O sweet Virgin Mary, pray for us, O Holy Mother of God, that we may be made worthy of the promises of Christ. Let us pray. O God, whose only begotten Son, by his life, death, and resurrection, has purchased for us the rewards of eternal life, grant, we beseech thee, that meditating upon these mysteries of the Most Holy Rosary of the Blessed Virgin Mary, we may imitate what they contain and obtain what they promise, through the same Christ our Lord. Amen. In the name of the Father, and of the Son, and of the Holy Spirit. Amen.

We're here on this, on these hills, on these mountains called the San Jose Mountains. And we can see this beautiful view of these three counties, Orange County, San Bernardino. We can see all the ways down into downtown Los Angeles over here. And we're here on this mountaintop to call down the power of the Lord Jesus Christ upon this whole territory that we can see here. We're calling what they call the glory of God upon the people and upon our land, so we may have the restoration of our lives. So we may have a vanquishing by the glory of God of the coronavirus. And so that our people can move to a new life, living in the Easter joy of the risen Christ. This is why we're here. We bless all these valleys and all these counties we can see around us. We bless them with the Blessed Sacrament, this sign of the living Lord Jesus among us. And we want this, our Lord Jesus Christ, to pour out his healing power upon all that we can survey here from the whole world. Come, Lord Jesus, bring new life to the people. Bring us out of this darkness back into your light, Lord Jesus, source of all light and source of all healing and all hope and all joy. We ask you to pour out that love and healing upon the world that needs it so much.

Peace be to you. In the last lesson, we studied the Old Testament prophecies, showing that Jesus Christ alone was pre-announced. Now we must study the New Testament documents concerning his life, but still from the historical point of view. As yet, we do not know that the scriptures are inspired. It may be asked, if there were so many prophecies in the Old Testament, why did not the Jews accept them? Why did they not recognize Christ as the Son of God and the Messiah? Well, one reason is this. They made no objection to the fulfillment of individual prophecies in our Lord, but the general conception which the rabbis had formed of the Messiah differed totally from that in which he revealed himself. Remember that the Jews had been subjected for centuries to all manner of political slavery by the Babylonians, the Chaldeans, the Greeks, and the Romans. Wasn't it natural, therefore, for them to begin to lose the spiritual aspects of the promises and to begin to expect a Savior who would save them from political bondage rather than from the spiritual bondage of sin? And that was what happened. In many instances, the Romans were walking their streets. Roman judges were in their courtroom. Naturally, therefore, they thought the Savior means a political liberator. And then, in any case, why should we be blaming them? Remember, we have exactly the same prophecies today in the Old Testament, and they're just as valid for us as they were for the Jews. Why do not many more believe them today than actually do? Now, to return to this problem, just as there is evolution in the material universe, so there's a gradual unfolding of the divine plan in the spiritual universe. In the cosmos, man has a very unique position. All evolution tends toward him. Everything beneath him ministers to his purposes. Chemicals, plants, animals would never have come into being if there had not been a higher creature which they were destined to serve, namely man. Evolution has God for its cause, man for its goal. Now, as the material universe is a vestibule for man, so all human history, Jew and Gentile, is a vestibule for Christ. As the universe would be chaos without man to organize it, so history would be meaningless if it were not a highway which provided the way for man to realize his capacities for love and truth in Christ. Now, this centrality of Christ in history is revealed in the New Testament. But here we must make certain ideas very clear. First, though it is too early to speak of the church, we must, however, anticipate just a bit and tell you that the church did not come out of the Bible. The church did not begin as a religion of a book. It was first preached as a living voice, fallen not from a pen, but from the lips of the Master. The doctrine of the church in the beginning was not a collection of writings, but what was called the Word of God, the Word of salvation. And the first apostles and ministers of the church were called ministers of the Word. A second point, our Lord did not write, nor were the Gospels written immediately after his death. It was only when the church had emerged from her cradle and borne her zeal across Asia Minor, Greece, as far as Rome of the Caesars, it was only then that the New Testament was written. The only time our blessed Lord ever wrote was in the sand on the occasion when a woman was taken in adultery. Nor did our Lord tell his apostles to write. Our Lord did not write because he was not an author, but an authority.
When a man leaves a literary work behind him, there's a tendency to forget the man and to concentrate on his writings. Socrates never wrote. He was known through his disciples, and therefore his personality remains a living one. Plato, on the other hand, wrote, and he's known mostly through his writings, only secondarily in his person. Not that there's any comparison between Socrates and Christ. The fact is, Christ did not want to give grounds to the temptation to look upon his written words, or rather the words that were written about him. He wanted us to take hold of his person. He would set his doctrine not on paper, but in the members of his new covenant or New Testament. The very first task of the apostles after the death of the divine master in obedience to his command was to preach. Our Lord had many firsthand witnesses of his resurrection all around him. So the apostles began preaching the gospel orally. The earliest converts were gathered around the apostles to receive the revelation from their lips. They were taught by men who had seen, had heard, and had touched Christ. They learned about Christ and his gospel from those who had lived intimately with him for 3 years, and as it says in the Acts, had eaten and also taken drink with him. A third point. It was only about 30 years after the death of our Lord that the first canonical Gospels were written. And far from replacing oral teaching, the written text was a help, not an obstacle to the leaders of the church. The church, therefore, existed before the Gospels. It was the church that composed the Gospels. It was in the church that the New Testament was written. Therefore, during the first 30 years, the church knew Christ's message chiefly through the preaching of the apostles and others. And this is the meaning of the word evangel or gospel. It means good tidings, not a good book, but good tidings of salvation brought by the servants of the word. So it must be kept in mind then that the teaching of our Christ was not put into writing until the first witnesses were beginning to disappear. Actually, it was the sudden and unforeseen acceptance of Christianity by the pagans that called forth the Christian writings. Many of the writings were written to answer very specific needs of the moment. Paul, for example, had to carry on a tremendous correspondence with missions he had started. He had no intention of producing literature in the Greek sense of the word. Furthermore, the rapid growth of the church brought new problems. By the year 50, it was becoming imperative that the oral method of the teaching of the apostle should be communicated through writing so that the content of the oral teaching would be preserved. St. Luke tells us in the beginning of his gospel that several attempts were made in this direction. And his statement has been verified from recently discovered fragments of hitherto unknown gospels, though not inspired gospels. Now, the New Testament documents will reveal that the Bible has two acts, as do many dramas in the theater. These acts are vitally related one to another. The second act is an advance upon the first and carries the plot to its full realization. Both acts are covenants, or agreements, or testaments. These covenants were given in the old and in the new time. One of the principal covenants of the Old Testament was given on Mount Sinai, and the new is very much related to Calvary. Under the Old Testament or covenant, God dealt with one nation only and indirectly with others. But under the New Testament, God is dealing with all nations. Under the Old Testament or Old Covenant, justification was by the law. In the New Testament, justification is by grace.
The emphasis in the Old Testament was on doing certain things that God commanded, and the emphasis in the New Testament is on being something. The Old Testament created expectations. The New, realizations. The Old stirs a longing in the heart. The New, satisfaction. In the Old, man seeks God. In the New, God seeks man. In the Old, man is condemned as a sinner. In the New, he's delivered from sin. If we had only the Old Testament, we would have a lock without a key, a story without a plot, a promise without a fulfillment, a seed without a fruit. If we had the New Testament without the Old, it would be an end without a beginning, a fulfillment without a promise, a superstructure without a foundation. As it was said long ago, the new is in the old concealed. The old is in the new revealed. The new is in the old contained. The old is in the new explained. Now, we've already told you that the Old Testament had a collection of books. The number is 45. Protestant churches give the number as 38. Thus, there are 7 books in the Old Testament of the Catholic Bible which are not found in Protestant Bibles. What these books are, you can discover by further reading on the subject. The New Testament is composed of 27 books, 4 of which are historical narratives of the life of our Lord, called the Gospels. Then there is an account of the early years of the church. This is known as the Acts of the Apostles. There are 14 epistles of St. Paul. In addition to that, there are 7 other epistles, 2 of St. Peter, 1 of James, 1 of Jude, and 3 of John. And finally, at the end, there is the book called the Apocalypse, which was written by St. John, who is also the author of the 4th Gospel. Now we come to each of the 4 documents that are known as the Gospels. It may be asked why there are 4. Why should there be different accounts of our blessed Lord? Well, the answer, as we shall show, is because they were addressed to different audiences. That is something you must always keep in mind in reading each of the 4 Gospels. Take, for example, St. Paul's conversion. Now, that is told 3 times in the Acts of the Apostles. Why is it told 3 times? Because there was a different intention each time it was told. The first time it was told was to explain how he became an apostle. The second was Paul's defense before the Jews in the temple. And the third was Paul's defense before the Romans, namely Agrippa and Festus. So it is with the life of our Lord. Each of the evangelists, Matthew, Mark, Luke, and John, wrote for a different audience. Secondly, because each wrote for a different audience, each wanted to bring out a different phase of the life of our Lord. Light is the same by nature and is governed always by fixed laws. But note how its reflections are infinitely varied, turning to purple, blue, gold, according to the nature upon which it shines. Light plays on different keys. And so each of the 4 Gospels plays a different key, because addressed to a different audience, because each one wanted to bring out one phase, the multiple variety of the person of Christ. These are the audiences principally to which each of the 4 addressed themselves. Matthew wrote principally for the Jews. Mark wrote principally for the Romans. Luke
wrote principally for the Greeks, and John wrote for the Christian world. First, we begin with Matthew. We said that Matthew wrote his gospel for the Jews, and that was to show that the Jews, that Jesus of Nazareth was the promised Messiah. His audience was therefore a shut-in group whose gaze went not beyond the horizons of Judea. It is wholly Palestinian in character. We are steeped everywhere in Matthew and the Old Testament. It is obvious, is it not, that the very best way to convince the Jew that our Lord was the promised Messiah of the Old Testament was to quote the Old Testament and to show that our blessed Lord was pre-announced. Since, therefore, Matthew directed his gospel to the Jews, he was very careful to unite the Old and the New Testament, often quoting Christ to say, "I am come not to destroy the law, but to fulfill it." Now, there are 1,068 verses in the Gospel of Matthew, and about 3/5 of those are taken up with the words of our Lord. But the point to be emphasized is, he is using the argument to the Jews, you must believe that Christ is the Son of God, because he was prefigured, he was pre-announced in our scriptures. There are in all, in Matthew, 129 Old Testament references. 53 of them are citations or texts, and 76 are allusions. And these references are taken from 25 books of the Old Testament and from the major parts of them, too, the Law, the Prophets, and the Psalms. We were showing that Christ was the expected Messiah, and saying that Matthew used that as his argument. That is why 10 times Matthew uses the expression after a text or before a text in the Old Testament, that it might be fulfilled. For example, that it might be fulfilled what was spoken by the prophet Micaiah, or what was spoken by the prophet Isaiah. And he also uses the expression, which was spoken of by Jeremiah, by David, and so forth. He uses that expression 14 times. The law of the Old Testament demanded a priest, a prophet, and a king. Therefore, in the first part of the Gospel of Matthew, we find Christ presented as a king, and then we find him presented as a teacher, and then finally as a priest. Now, Matthew was a tax collector. He was a dishonest and disloyal Jew because he sold himself out to the Romans. He was known as a publican. A publican was one who had bargained with the Romans, who had captured and were masters of the country. I say he would bargain with the Romans for the collection of taxes. He might promise in our money, say, $200,000 for a certain area in Capernaum. Then he would collect $400,000 and pocket $200,000. And that was why he was so much despised by his own people. Then after he meets our Lord, and our Lord said, "Come, follow me," Matthew leaves everything, his counting table, his money. In fact, he does take one thing with him, his pen, because he writes a gospel. And he becomes then the most patriotic of all of the evangelists. No one loves Israel more than Matthew, and he loves Israel, loves the Old Testament, simply because he had discovered its fulfillment. It is worth pointing out, too, how his vocation as a tax collector is reflected in what he writes. Matthew uses three words for money which occur nowhere else: tribute, piece of money, and talent. And then he uses words like gold and silver, which do not occur in the other Gospels. Two parables of the talent are recorded by Matthew only. He was the only one of the evangelists that would have handled that much money. Talent was worth about 300 times as much as a dollar and about 8,000 times as much as a penny, of which Mark speaks. And Matthew, the tax collector, also uses the word money changers, which does not occur elsewhere except as a debt, and to which a publican, such as Matthew, would naturally make reference. Such, in brief, is the Gospel of Matthew. Mark wrote for Gentile readers and for Roman readers in particular. The Gentile destination of the gospel is rather evident
from the fact that there are few Old Testament quotations. Furthermore, there are a number of Latin words which are found in Mark, which are not found in the other Gospels. This was because he was addressing the Roman mind. He therefore omits certain parables which had a Jewish significance, like the laborers in the vineyard, the parable of the two sons, and the marriage of the king's son. Old Testament scripture and prophecy, which meant so much to the Jew, did not mean quite so much to the Roman. Another fact that is to be noted about Mark is that he was a follower of Peter. They are very often mentioned in scripture together and in tradition. Peter calls Mark his son, that is to say, a spiritual son, and implies that Mark was in Rome one time with him. And the Gospel of Mark indicates that he was very close to Peter. First of all, there's much about Galilee, and particularly Capernaum, which was Peter's place of residence. And the Gospel points to an eyewitness, directly or indirectly, as its author. And that eyewitness was obviously Peter. For example, we are told about Peter's home and his mother-in-law. Mark says that it was Peter who called our Lord's attention to the withered tree. And it is also worth noting that details favorable to Peter are omitted in the Gospel, while others not at all favorable to Peter are recorded. The hand that transcribed the story was that of Mark, but the voice that speaks is unquestionably that of Peter, who was on the spot. What Mark brings out with swift and vivid touches is the personal action and work of the Son of God as Lord of the world and conqueror of the hearts of men. This was something that the Roman mind could understand, and so he represented Christ as establishing an increasing dominion over evil and over nature and overcoming the powers that opposed him till at last he rose from the dead. Next, the Gospel of Luke. Luke wrote his Gospel sometime before the year 67, and Mark's, of course, was written before that time. Luke was born in Antioch, and by education and birth, he belonged to the Greek world. His Gospel is addressed principally to the Greeks and was composed in Greek surroundings without precluding the hypothesis of it being completed in Rome. And Luke evidently, and perhaps had, the evangelist Mark at his side, or certainly his Gospel when he was writing. Luke was a medical doctor. This is evident from medical terms which Luke uses. Paul speaks of Luke as the beloved physician. Luke's narrative shows a preference for stories of healing. His language is covered by technical medical terms. Traces of diagnosis occur, also medical phraseology. In fact, you can prove that Luke was a doctor by examining certain words that he uses. Mark and Matthew have occasion to use the word needle. Now, the word needle, which they use in Greek, is sewing needle. When Luke uses the word needle, he does not use the Greek word for sewing needle, but for a surgical needle, a word that was used by a Greek physician who lived after him only by about 70 or 80 years. And then Luke records that our Lord sent forth his missionaries both to preach and to heal. He also preserves our Lord's word, physician, heal thyself. But most important of all, he alone narrates the virgin birth. If there was anyone whom we think would not narrate the virgin birth, if it were not true, it would be Luke, simply because he was a physician. And yet he's the one, the doctor, who gives us an account of it. Finally, John. John wrote toward the end of the first century and for the Christian world. By this time, a generation had lived which had seen God in the flesh. The burning words of the Master had circulated from home to home and from city to city. Men were eating the bread of life,
Paul's epistles were circulated and spread like prairie fire over the Roman Empire. Now, Matthew had written for the Jews, Mark for especially for the Romans, Luke for the Greeks. These were three representative peoples of the world, but John wished to put on record those spiritual aspects of our Lord's ministry which had not been recorded by the other three and for which the Jews and the Romans and the Greeks were not then ready. So John directs his gospel to the Christians. And the fourth gospel, before its writing and publishing, had been spoken by its author to an immediate circle of disciples. So when he set it down, he continued to presume that his readers already knew about the life of Christ. St. John proposes to perfect this knowledge and make his readers penetrate into the intimacy of the Master and to understand his most profound thoughts. St. John also said at the end of his gospel that the world would not be large enough to contain the books if he had written down all the miracles our Lord had worked. So the church was finally established throughout the Roman Empire when John wrote. It was no wonder then that after having seen the persecution under Nero, after having suffered his own banishment under Domitian, after having heard of the trials of Paul, that when the time came for him to write the gospel, it would be the echo of a harp whose perturbed strings were smitten by blood-stained hands and then swept by the mighty wind of inspiration of the Spirit into the greatest gospel that was ever written. This is the gospel of John.

0: you're about to hear is true.
1: Catholic commentary. Spiritual warfare. Stay ready so you don't have to get ready. Jesus 911.
2: And we are live, everybody. We are beyond thrilled and we're beyond pumped because today we're going to be tackling every single objection, every single question you might have about the Dormition and the Assumption of Mary. You might be wondering, what on earth is the Dormition? A lot of Latin Rite Catholics have never heard of the Dormition of Mary. We're going to talk about that today, the Dormition and the Bodily Assumption, and any and all questions, including objections. Maybe you've got a few objections. Great. We want to hear them today. We want to hear from you. Maybe you're a Protestant. Maybe you're an evangelical, and you have no idea why on earth we put so much importance into this month leading up to the Bodily Assumption of Mother Mary that we celebrate her Holy Dormition on August the 15th. Maybe you don't know why. Well, today's show is just for you, for everyone, actually. But we're going to open it up with prayer, as we always do, that comes from our tremendous and our wonderful near and dear friend, St. Francis Babytoe.

how to be a servant to everyone. Big brother Maximilian Kolbe, help us to be overflowing with love for Mary and Jesus so that we have love to spare to share with our neighbors. Isn't that incredible? Isn't that beautiful? I love that. I love that. I love that faithful. I am thrilled and I'm pumped to be with all of you all and happy to be able to talk about such an important topic today. We've got a good audience. We have people that are wide awake and they're talking. If you are watching on YouTube right now, what are you enjoying to drink? What are you enjoying? Maybe you're enjoying a diet drink, coffee. Maybe you're in a part of the world where you're enjoying tequila or beer or whiskey. Maybe you're pumping iron at the gym and you got your pre-workout ready and you're pumping iron and you're enjoying your pre-workout. Wherever it is, whatever it is you're enjoying, maybe you're enjoying breakfast, tuning in. We want to hear from you all. Are you all excited? Because today we're going to be talking, yes, we're going to be talking about the bodily assumption of our Immaculate Mother Mary, the Dormition and the bodily assumption, why it's important. Some tremendous questions have already come in. We're going to tackle them. They're great. They're tremendous. And we want to begin by noting the bodily assumption. Here's an important point we need to focus on. It begins with Christ. When we speak about the Dormition and the Assumption of Mother Mary, we're not saying Mary ascended by her own power to heaven. Only God has that ability. Only God Almighty. That is why we read about the Son of Man, who only the Son of Man can descend and ascend by his own power. Wait a minute, William, what about Enoch and Elijah? They were bodily translated. They were not. They did not ascend on their own power. Christ ascended, Mother Mary was assumed, God acted upon her. In the dogmatic definition, which comes from Pope Pius XII, in Munificentissimus Deus, that's a $10 word, isn't it? Munificentissimus Deus, that's a $20 word, actually. So in Munificentissimus Deus, we read, the Immaculate Mother of God, the ever-Virgin, having completed the course of her earthly life, was assumed body and soul into heavenly glory. If any of you follow me here, you know that that dogmatic definition heavily borrows from Scotus, virtually quoting a portion of his writing on the Dormition and the bodily assumption of Mother Mary. And if anybody does follow our work in Mariology, they already know that. But notice the careful wording there. After having completed the course of her earthly life, the ancient tradition of the Dormition tells us that Mary underwent a holy falling asleep. Now, would you categorize that as death? You'd categorize that as a holy death, different from ours, though, and that occurred before God glorified her. And the biblical theology behind it makes profound sense, because the woman who bore the incarnate Son of God is presented to us and portrayed in the New Testament as the Ark of the Covenant, as the new Ark of the Covenant. I got to be very clear. As the new Ark, not that old Ark, but the new Ark. The old Ark contained the signs of the covenant. What did the old Ark have? Well, in order to understand the Dormition and the bodily assumption, we've got to begin with the old Ark. In Hebrews 9:4, we read about the old Ark. The Ark of the Covenant was covered on all sides with gold, in which was a golden urn holding the manna, and Aaron's rod that budded, and the tables of the covenant. The Ark was holy because it was associated with God's covenant presence. Now look at our Immaculate Mother Mary. The old Ark, remember, contained the Word of God written on stone. Remember that? Mother Mary carried the Word, the Logos, made flesh. The old Ark had associations with the manna. Mother Mary carried Christ. What does he say? I am the living bread, Gospel of St. John, chapter 6, verse 51, which came down from heaven. The old Ark, the Ark of old, was associated with Aaron's priestly rod. Remember that? Remember that? Yes. And Mother Mary carries the eternal Archehideus, the eternal high priest. The old Ark carried signs that point toward Christ. Mother Mary carries Christ himself. And we've got to lay out that right away, a few of those parallels,
before we lay out how Mother Mary indeed is a new ark, and the Bible does make that very clear, there is no ambiguity there. There is no ambiguity at all. And St. Luke will deliberately present Mary as the new ark. She's like an ark. The new ark, by the way, the new ark interpretation, it's not built in just one verse. Some people think, well, hey, maybe is that like an isolated verse? No, it isn't. St. Luke places the visitation right alongside the Old Testament ark narratives. In fact, in 2 Samuel 6:4, David cries out, how can the ark of the Lord come to me? And then in the Gospel of St. Luke, chapter 1, verse 43, St. Elizabeth cries out, and why is it granted me that the mother of my Lord should come to me? David will leap before the ark. St. John the Baptist leaps in Elizabeth's womb before Mother Mary. The ark remains in the house of Obed-Edom 3 months. In the Gospel of St. Luke, chapter 1, verse 56, we read, and Mary remained with her about 3 months. So St. Luke is presenting Mother Mary within that real ark imagery. And that becomes incredibly important when we ask, we have to ask, what ultimately happens to God's ark? That's a question we're going to have to ask. And we think once we unveil all of this ark imagery, then you're going to say, boom, it really does make sense to me. We truly do believe that. And earlier we got a tremendous, tremendous point that our amazing brother, Biceps Bronca, Biceps Bronca, man, thank you for your support, legend. You rock, my friend. You are tremendous. Biceps Bronca earlier brought up a great point. He pointed out, hey, hold on, guys. Subtuum Presidium came in the 200s. That is an early prayer asking for the holy intercession of Mother Mary. He's right. And St. Epiphanius, or Epiphanius, however you want to pronounce it, and St. Ephrem wrote about Mother Mary's Assumption in the 300s. He got it right as well. Mother Mary had influence on early Christianity well before any dogmas were associated with her. What a tremendous point he brought up there. That really is amazing. That is what we would call a tremendous historical point, because it annihilates the idea that Marian devotion, it was simply invented after later dogmatic definitions. The church wanted to impose this kind of devotion after the dogmatic definitions. The church wanted to impose it later on. Not at all. In fact, the Subtuum Presidium is a very early prayer, commonly dated around 250. In fact, we got to bring that scholar back on. One of the top Subtuum scholars in the world is somebody that I know, where she will date that to the early 200s. Now, we have to remember the surviving papyrus. That debate the papyrus, the dating of that is debated. But the prayer is over and over heavily dated to the early 200s. Great point, Bronca. So people, Catholics, were already praying, asking Mother Mary for her intercession. And the prayer says, under your mercy, protection we take, refuge, O Mother of God, using the Greek Theotokos, showing you that Marian intercession language is ancient. And then Biceps Bronca brings up a great point. St. Ephrem in the 4th century talks about Mary's Assumption. St. Epiphanius in the 300s does so as well. His point is a great one. The chronology is not, okay, well, a dogma is invented, devotion to Mary appears. No, rather, it is that the early Christian belief and devotion to Mother Mary is there because it is very biblical in its concept, because it is very biblical. And we've got a lot more to come, faithful. You're going to want to stick around. Barely getting started.

faithful. We hope you all are having a tremendous time. We are talking about the Dormition and the Bodily Assumption of Mary, and Biceps Bronca brought up a great point. And then, of course, he's got to follow it up with his devil advocacy. But what Bronca's doing is this. I want to highlight it, and I want to thank him for his tremendous support. We love you dearly, my friend. He says, also, did you know that Catholic saints did not believe in the Assumption? I'm just saying, I don't have any proof, just my interpretation. Ultimately, it does come down to that. Today, modern-day evangelicals, when they attack the Dormition, when they attack the Assumption of Mary, you then ask them, okay, where is it denied in the early church? And they don't have an answer. They have no clue. I'm going to tell you why they don't have a clue, because it is not denied in the early church. That is why. Well, William, why don't we have the Apostolic Fathers talking about it? There's a whole lot the Apostolic Fathers don't talk about, because they're dealing with particular controversies in their time. And the Bodily Assumption is not a controversy in their time. My goodness, the Bodily Assumption is not even a controversy in the time of the Reformers, because the early Reformers believed Mother Mary was taken body and soul into heaven. That has got to tell you a lot. The belief in Mother Mary at the end of her earthly life, she was taken body and soul into heaven. The belief that that is part of the faith is right there from the beginning. Even the early Reformers held to it. So, you know, you get to a point. You get to a point, faithful, where you stop and you think, what kind of sense does this make at all to deny it today? Well, I'm going to tell you why our modern-day evangelical friends deny it. I'm going to tell you why it's too Catholic. That is why. And anytime something is too Catholic in their eyes, well, then they see it fitting to deny it. They see it fitting, unfortunately, to deny it. They feel threatened by it. But Mother Mary is the new Ark. And the glory really does overshadows the old Ark. And overshadows the new Ark. That has got to blow you away. Now, here is another remarkable connection. We hope it blows you away. When the tabernacle is completed in Exodus, chapter 40, verses 34 to 35, we read, then the cloud covered the tent of meeting, and the glory of the Lord filled the tabernacle, because the cloud abode upon it. Now, what does the Greek Old Testament use? It uses the language of overshadowing. Okay. I want you to remember the language in the Old Testament. I want you to keep in mind the language of the Old Testament. Now I want you to listen to the Gospel of St. Luke, chapter 1, verse 35. The Holy Spirit will come upon you, and the power of the Most High will overshadow you. The divine presence, keep this in mind, overshadow the sanctuary. That was the sanctuary associated with the Ark. Now the Holy Spirit, yes, the divine presence, overshadows our Immaculate Mother Mary. And within her, we don't just have a kind of a symbol or what have you. Who do we have? Is there a symbol of God's presence inside Mary's womb? No. Mary carries God the Son incarnate. Mary carries God the Son incarnate. Thank you, Muscles Mitch. God bless you, my friend. Mother Mary has become the living Ark of the New Covenant. The living Ark of the New Covenant. Well, where do we have any indication of this? Not long ago, Pints with Aquinas, a debate that I had, which, by the way, if you were edified by that debate, audience, we want to hear from you. Were you edified? Did you enjoy it? During that debate, I brought up a very important psalm, Psalm 132. Is a really important one. I brought it up as evidence for the bodily assumption of Mother Mary, and I heard no attempt to even rebut it. No attempt at all. Now, I want to read Psalm 132 with you all, faithful. Arise, O Lord, you and the Ark of thy holiness. Now, I know some translations may read, you and the Ark of thy might, but really, the better reading is the Ark of your holiness. The Greek word utilized there is hagiasmatos in the very best Septuagint readings. Arise, O Lord, go to your resting place, you and the Ark of your holiness. Okay.
I want you to think about that imagery. Because the imagery here, this psalm, is a very messianic one, and it's very hard, it's very core. Think about the imagery. The Lord, who's Christ, rises to his resting place and his ark associated with him. So Christ has risen. Christ has entered eternal. Christ has entered heavenly glory. If Mother Mary is really the ark of the new covenant, and she is, then we can see a profound fittingness here in Psalm 132. And it's very clear. The king enters his heavenly sanctuary, and the new ark is brought into the presence of the king. But Psalm 132 is not by itself the only place we go to say, well, Mary will be assumed. No, but we look at Psalm 132 within the biblical milieu, where you can see this incredible typological prophecy is what we'll say. Because arise really does have resurrection overtones. If you look at the language of Psalm 132, it becomes very powerful. The more and more that you look at the language of Psalm 132, arise, O Lord, go to your resting place, you and the ark of your holiness. Isn't that incredible? Now, if you look at the Hebrew verb used there, the Hebrew verb is to arise, to stand up, to rise. Our Lord really rises from the dead and really does enter into heavenly glory. And the ark accompanying the Lord, who is the ark in the full fulfillment in the New Testament? It's Mary. So the bodily resurrection of Jesus is all unique. We know that. He rises by his divine power, and he conquers death as Lord. Now, Mother Mary's glorification, why do we call it derivative? This is very important. Why do we call Mother Mary's, why do we call her glorification derivative? Because ultimately there is one cause. The cause is Christ. We've got to make it clear. Ultimately, the cause is Christ. Nobody's going to argue that. I tell you one thing, there's not going to be a Catholic that'll argue that point. They're all going to agree with that particular point. Christ is the cause, right? Okay. So now we understand that. Mother Mary is the recipient. Christ conquers death, right? I don't think anybody's going to deny that. Christ conquers death. Mother Mary participates in his victory. Now that distinction, that is a really important distinction, a really important one, and that distinction has got to remain clear. It has got to be a clear distinction in order for us to understand what's being laid out here. Now Psalm 132 connects the ark with holiness. Remember, the ark of your holiness, let your priests be clothed with righteousness, and let thy saints shout for joy. So the ark belongs right there in the, what's the word we're looking for? In the realm, in the sphere, in the realm, in the realm, in the sphere of God's holiness. We've got God's sanctuary. We have God's rest, and we have God's glory. And then we encounter Revelation 11. Yep, that's what we encounter, Revelation 11, where the heavenly ark is going to appear. What's happening? I thought the old ark was lost in a deuterocanonical book. I thought the old ark was lost. I thought the old ark was lost and the Ethiopians would catch it later, would get it later. We're not going to go into that right now. We're not going to talk about whether or not the Ethiopian Orthodox have the old ark. That's a topic for a whole other day. That's a debate for a whole other day. Today we're talking about the new ark. We're talking about Mother Mary. And we had a great question that came in. A tremendous one. This is what I love seeing when we've got you guys wide awake. You guys are digging into the real nitty-gritty of the theological material. You guys are wide awake. You guys are flexing your theological biceps. You guys are flexing your theological lats. You guys are tremendous. You guys are enormous, man. Jack Jimmy with a 40-inch bicep question.
Do we know the earliest liturgical root scholars agree on in regard to the Assumption? Also, the Transitus Mary, it used to be argued that it was from Gnosticism, and the church took that. What is happening? What is going on there in terms of this? Is it Gnostic? Great, great questions. Number one, the old idea that, well, you know, it came up only in the 5th century. That narrative is a poor narrative. It's not a good one because we have top scholars, one of the top ones in the world, Dr. Ali Cattouse, who will treat the 6 books, Dormition, the Apocryphon, as incredibly early. She will date the Dormition and the Assumption accounts to the 2nd century. So will the incredible Reverend Dr. Daly. He will do that as well. And, you know, that's pretty powerful, pretty incredible. Now, the argument put forth by scholarship is that maybe the manuscripts are from the 5th century or the 4th, but remember, we're dealing with the dating of manuscripts. But we're dealing with a 2nd century narrative in its origin. Now, Dr. Shoemaker has talked about this in depth. He has said that he believes some of the Dormition narratives were composed perhaps as early as the 200s, which would be the 3rd century, if not earlier. So that right there alone, that there alone annihilates the idea that, well, this was invented in the 5th or the 6th century. Now, the fact that we have Mary bodily present in the Bible itself, it kind of does annihilate that, but we're dealing with church history at the moment, right? And this is a great question. It's going to require us going very in-depth. In fact, right now, the break is going to creep up on us, team. The break is going to creep up on us, but we're going to return. When we return on the other side of the break, we got to return to talking about this because this is a real, real major question. Now, we've got to point out a late manuscript does not equal a late tradition. We're talking about a Syriac palimpsest of the 6 books dated to the 400s. That is the oldest surviving manuscript. But clearly, that points to a way earlier tradition, a way earlier one. And by the way, when we return, we're going to tackle the idea. Is it true that the origin of believing in the Assumption is Gnostic? You're not going to want to go anywhere, audience. Stick around.

And we are back, and we're having a tremendous time, audience. We're having a great time. We wanted to lead up, and we are right here. We are right here. We're going to rock and roll it. We are talking about the heavenly ark now. The heavenly ark. And Revelation 11 gives us that right there. And Arclight, how you doing, man? He says, thrilled and pumped. Thank you for your support, Arclight. I love you dearly, my friend. Thank you for your support. Faithful, we wouldn't be here able to do what we're doing without your support. So we thank you a ton. And any and all questions you have, we're tackling them right now. We're tackling this question from the tremendous Jimmy. And the living ark is an important one because we're about to tackle that. But we've got to deal with this. Look, there is a Gnostic origin claim that you hear in Protestantism where Protestants say, hey, well, hold on, guys. Look, man, this is from Gnosticism. You know, the belief that Mary had a bodily assumption, that that Mary was bodily assumed into heaven, that comes from Gnosticism. You know, these palm traditions, these early narratives. Now, I want to be clear. Dr. Shoemaker, when he made that claim, Brother Jimmy, he was a lot more nuanced than saying, well, the assumption is a Gnostic invention. He was a lot more nuanced than that. In fact, he spoke of, he believed there were heterodox features. And one of them was because Christ is, appears as an angel. But Christ appearing as an angel can be found in Orthodox, Tineo, Christological, Patristics very early on, biblically as well. So he moved away from that. In fact, in all of his modern day work, in all of his modern day work on the Dormition, the Assumption, he no longer holds to that, Jimmy. And he has flat out said he has moved away from that. He doesn't hold to that anymore. By the way, that was a bad take to begin with. It was a bad one to begin with. So the idea that one will say, well, a scholar said it was Gnostic, even if he had said that and never changed his mind, what is the evidence of it being Gnostic? There is none. It has very much to do with the fleshly. Mother Mary has a holy Dormition, and she truly, really is taking body and soul into heaven. What is Gnostic about that? What is Gnostic about that? There is nothing Gnostic about that at all. So we can say scholars will argue for second century roots in the documents themselves. And then by the time we get to the 300s, Brother Jimmy, we very clearly have early church fathers teaching this. Did you all know there was even a council early on in the 400s that talked about the bodily assumption? We will definitely go into that another day, another show. We're doing shows on Mother Mary all week in honor of our Immaculate Mother Mary's holy Dormition and bodily assumption. But the idea that this is Gnostic or found in Gnosticism, we are so glad that that question came in. We need to put that to rest. And I want to give an enormous shout out, Virgin Most Powerful Radio. You all are beyond goated and tremendous. That has got to be clip worthy. We've got to get that as a clip. People can stop making the argument that it is Gnostic. We're tired of hearing that, aren't we? We're tired of hearing that. Now, Revelation 11. You've got the heavenly ark appearing. I want you to watch what happens at the end of Revelation 11. Revelation 11, 19 says, then God's temple in heaven was opened and the ark of his covenant was seen within his temple. Ooh, wow. Okay. Now, the ark is seen in heaven, right? Then St. John immediately says in Revelation 12, 1, immediately, and a great sign appeared in heaven, a woman clothed with a sun, with a moon under her feet, and on her head, a crown of 12 stars. Ooh, okay. Okay. Remember, you've got to remember this, audience. The chapter division between Revelation 11 and 12 was not part of St. John's original composition. I've got to lay it out again. The chapter division between Revelation 11 and 12 was not part of St. John's
original composition. So this is what happens. St. John sees the ark in heaven and immediately a woman in heaven. Immediately a woman in heaven. And the woman has multiple dimensions, right? Can we say that the woman is the church? There's nothing wrong with that. As long as you do not divorce Mary as the mother of the church, if you say that. So no matter what, even if you want to say this woman is the church, because some fathers saw that, you can't say either or. It's got to be both. And if you say it's the church, why do you have to include Mary there? Because the church herself doesn't give birth to Christ. No possible way. Mother Mary is the mother of the church. And if you're going to provide an ecclesiastical reading of the woman, Mary has still got to become the focal point there. No matter what, you cannot remove Mary from the imagery of the woman of Revelation 12. But the woman there's a primary image of the woman, and that is as the mother of the Messiah. Because she gives birth to a male child, the one who will rule all the nations with a rod of iron. Now, how does that definitively prove that the woman mainly has got to be Mary? How does that prove that the woman mainly, primarily is Mary? Can anyone tell me? Revelation 12:5, she gave birth to a male child, one who is to rule all the nations with a rod of iron. How does this prove that it's got to be Christ primarily? Well, because it's directly quoting from Psalm 2:9. And in Psalm 2:9, that is a famous messianic psalm. You shall rule them with a rod of iron. And that is about the Messiah. And the tremendous Lena Molina, we love him dearly, Lena Molina, we call him the goated Lena Molina. How you doing, Lena Molina? Says he brings up a tremendous point. Lena Molina, you got that, man. He tells you that is crazy how Protestants will claim the assumption of Mary as Gnostic, yet Protestantism will preach Gnosticism. Here is my question for all of you all. If it was Gnostic, why are the early reformers believing in it? Were they duped into believing Gnosticism as well? I'm curious. Can you answer me? Were they then duped into believing Gnosticism? Because the proto-reformers and the early reformers believed in the Dormition and in the bodily assumption, right? Think about that. This is what you've got to wrap your mind around. This is what you've got to understand. The woman is the mother of the Messiah. Now, how do we know Revelation 12 has that Marian dimension? There's no way around it, because Revelation 12:5 tells you she brought forth a male child, who was to rule all the nations with a rod of iron. That comes directly from Psalm 2. And yes, that is a messianic psalm. There's no way around it, man. There's no way around it. So St. John, you got to give it to St. John, man. What a goated recording, right, man? What a goated and incredible way that he records this. You got the ark in heaven. You've got the ark in heaven. You have the woman in heaven. You have the mother of the Messiah clothed with heavenly glory. So for Catholics, and really for any apostolic Christian, I got to be clear, for apostolic Christians, this fits beautifully with the theology of Mother Mary's bodily glorification. Now you have it. Now you have Psalm 132 and Revelation coming together. You got it coming together, don't you? Psalm 132 and the book of Revelation, they come together. Now I want you to put them together. I want you to pause for a moment, faithful, and I want you to put them together. I want you to tell me, does it make sense? And I want to remind you, any and all of your questions on the Dormition, on the bodily assumption, we're taking any and all of them. Now I want you to put it together. Psalm 132:8. Arise, O Lord, and go to your resting place, you and the ark of your holiness. Revelation 11:19, the ark of his covenant was seen within his temple.
And immediately afterward, Revelation 12:1, a great sign appeared in heaven, a woman clothed with the sun, with a moon under her feet, and on her head a crown of 12 stars. Whoa. Look at that. Look at that and pay attention to that. Look at that. So you've got a magnificent pattern. The Lord entering into his heavenly rest. The ark belongs with him, right? The ark belongs with him. Keep that in mind. The ark most definitely does belong with him, right? St. John sees the ark in God's heavenly temple. Then he sees the glorious woman who gives birth to the Messiah. That is why I've got to say, you've got to understand Psalm 132. You've got to understand Revelation 11. You've got to understand Revelation 12. You've got to understand how they get connected. You have to. I mean, there's no way around it. That is why the bodily assumption cannot be treated as some random medieval idea. An idea detached from sacred scripture. Take that out of your mind. Rather, you can see it growing naturally within a much larger biblical theology of our Mother Mary. You've got Christ, you have the ark, you have holiness, you got heaven, and then you have victory over death. You have victory over death. And there's a reason why all of this really does make sense. There's a reason why. And I knew that break was going to sneak up on us. I knew it. Now, why does it all make sense? Stick around. We're going to show you in just a moment.

And we are back, audience. We are having such a tremendous time. And we got in some tremendous questions about the dormition and the bodily assumption. And I've got to make a little bit of a confession. When I was converting to Catholicism, there were always a few things that were always on my mind in terms of hurdles that I had trouble dealing with. And I've got to be honest, this really was not one of them. It wasn't one of them. Why was the bodily assumption in particular? Maybe I had issues with the Immaculate Conception and with the sinlessness of Mary, which I very quickly overcame once I began to read the Bible with the early church fathers' lenses on, because they're the ones that preserved the Bible and gave us the Bible. And I began to understand Old Testament typology. That changed very quickly. But in terms of this particular belief, in terms of Mother Mary being bodily assumed into heaven, I never really had great trouble with it. I never really did. You know, I never really had great trouble with it because I realized, look, if the early reformers believe this, what's going on with modern day Protestants? Why are modern day Protestants denying it? And I saw it as yet another example. I saw it as yet another example of the reformers moving away from an ancient apostolic teaching, moving yet further away, just like everything else. So I was bothered, of course, that yet again, the Reformed tradition held on to this. Modern day Protestantism, has abandoned it. It's just, thank the good Lord, I am no longer within the world of Protestantism. How are you doing, Carrie? God bless you, says. Hi, just found your channel. I am working on my walk with Christ. You are definitely in the right place, Carrie. Definitely the right place. We're glad to have you here. And the Lord bless you. You are in the right place. You're going to have a wonderful time here. We have a tremendous familia. You're going to have a great, great time here. And you're going to learn a lot. You're definitely going to learn a lot about Christology, about the Trinity, about Mother Mary. You are in the right place. God bless you. Why does all of this make sense? Well, the ark was set apart. Mother Mary was set apart, right? The ark was set apart and Mother Mary was set apart. In the Old Testament ark was sacred. 2 Samuel 6-7 shows just how holy it was regarded. What happens there? Well, when Uzzah improperly touches it, right? But we've got a reason from the lesser to the greater. The wooden ark was holy. Why? Well, because of its relationship to God's covenant. But Mother Mary's body had an even greater relationship to the new covenant. From her humanity, see if I have the particular image that I wanted to bring up. From her humanity, Christ took his human flesh. Now that has always blown me away. If you stop and think about it, there it is. Because from her humanity, our Lord took his human flesh. As Galatians 4:4 shows us, when the fullness of time had come, God sent forth his son, born of a woman, genomenon ekunikos. It literally means made of woman. Look it up. You can Google it and you can look it up in the Greek. Made of a woman, born under the law, to redeem those under the law, so that we might receive adoption as sons. To redeem those under the law. My goodness. But made of a woman. As John 1:14 tells you, and the Word became flesh and dwelt among us. So the flesh of the incarnate Son was truly taken from Mother Mary. It really was. So here's the incredible thing. Here's the one thing that's got to blow you away. The bodily assumption is profoundly Christological. God glorifies the body of Mother Mary, particularly because that body was uniquely holy,
uniquely consecrated to the mystery of the incarnation, to the mystery of it. That should blow you away. It blows me away. And I want to stop and give a shout out to everyone that we have in the audience. And I want to remind you, we're taking any and all of your questions. Do you have a question about the dormition, about the bodily assumption? I want to pause and give a shout out to everybody on the radio. We got Muscles Mitch. How you doing, B Mitch? We got Kari Crash. We got Repent Before Too Late. We got David Sapina. We've got Lena Molina. We have Arclight. We have Ari. We have Combat Wombat. By the way, Ari is going to be hosting a tremendous debate. Want to give an enormous shout out to her. That'll be a rocking debate. She is the one that put that together. She is the one hosting that debate tonight. That is going to be a rocking debate. Combat Wombat. We got retirement. We got Devastating Daniel. We call him Devastating Daniel because he's devastatingly intelligent. He always puts his opponents in the corner in their debating. And everybody else, I hope I didn't miss any other names. God bless all of y'all. Hope all of y'all are having a tremendous one. We're having a great time today. We're having a great time. We're talking about the dormition and the bodily assumption of Mother Mary. What about the dormition, though? Now, we haven't gotten a lot of time to talk about that. We have not gotten to that yet, but we're going to do so right now briefly before our time on the radio is over. We're going to do that right now. And the dormition, what does it mean? Well, it means that Mary falls asleep. Now, whether you want to interpret that as Mary dying or not, I mean, you're perfectly freely allowed to do so. And the dormition means a holy falling asleep. Now, it does come from the word falling asleep, where it does talk about death. In fact, in its very origin, the way it's used, you can find it utilized in the Gospel of St. John, chapter 11, verse 11, where it says, "Our friend Lazarus has fallen asleep, but I go to awake him out of his sleep." Now, St. Paul also similarly will use language like that in 1 Thessalonians 4:14. Through Jesus, God will bring him those who have fallen asleep. So the ancient dormition tradition, it tells you that Mary, really having truly completed earthly life through death, but she did complete it, but death didn't have that final say over her. Didn't have that. In fact, her son conquered the grave. So Mother Mary's dormition and bodily assumption show us that she shares uniquely in the victory of her son. That's important. We want you to keep that in mind. We want you to keep it in mind, faithful. So it's an important, important, important thing. And really, here's the other thing. People may ask, why is the bodily assumption even important? Why is the bodily assumption even important? Well, it anticipates our destiny. It really does anticipate our destiny. Mother Mary's assumption doesn't compete. She doesn't compete with Christ being ascending to heaven. We need to understand these from Christological perspectives. We need to put our mind into this and understand it in a Christological perspective. Mary is not competing with the general resurrection, nor is she competing with Jesus ascending to heaven. No. In fact, in terms of the general resurrection, it points towards it. Because 1 Corinthians 15, 52-53 says, "The dead will be raised imperishable, and we shall be changed. For this perishable nature must put on the imperishable, and this mortal nature must put on immortality." That really is the destiny of every Christian. But that is going to happen the second coming, right? But it happened earlier for Mary. We can see that in the book of Revelation. But ultimately, that is our ultimate destiny. Ultimately, that is our ultimate destiny. Destiny. Because God doesn't ultimately, we want to be clear. When God saves somebody, he's not ultimately saving a disembodied soul. He's redeeming, he is saving the whole human person. And Mother Mary, by a singular grace, kind of like for the Immaculate Conception,
receives what the church would all of us wait for at our resurrection. So her bodily assumption is a wonderful hope for us. What Jesus accomplished in Mother Mary will be accomplished in us. So I don't want people thinking, well, hey, that's terrible. The assumption's bad. No, it isn't. It's beautiful. Points forward to what we can expect, to what we can have hope for, to what we can desire, not only to what we can desire, but what we should desire. And the tremendous brother, Gary 2.0, says DNA proof, 2 minutes short. I don't know what he means by that at all. I have no clue, but we'll take that. We'll say that in the air. We'll say, Gary 2.0, thank you for your support. You are tremendous, my friend. I don't know what he means by DNA proof. 2 minutes short. We'll think about that, though. We'll think about what he means by that, and we'll tell him we love him dearly. Gary 2.0 is tremendous. He is amazing. And we hope that you all are having a tremendous time here. Hope you all are having a great time. We hope you enjoyed this show where we tackled any and all questions, any and all. What questions did you have about the Dormition and about the bodily assumption? We hope that whatever you may have had on your mind, we hope we're able to answer it. We hope we're able to answer it adequately, and that you enjoyed it, and that you loved it, and that you were even more convinced that at the end of her earthly life, our Immaculate Mother Mary was taken body and soul into heaven. And all week long, we honor that. All week long, we celebrate this, because in a few days, you got to get to Mass where we're going to be celebrating the bodily assumption of Mother Mary. That is just in a few days. Audience, you don't want to go anywhere. There's a lot more programming coming your way, and we've got a lot more to come here. We love you dearly, faithful. Can't wait to see you again tomorrow. You all are tremendous. You all are amazing. We love you dearly. God bless you all.

0: Welcome to the Truth and Justice Show. It's Wednesday. Father Charles Murr will be joining us. As a matter of fact, I see him in Spain.
1: He is here.
0: You got it, Father. Father, keep smiling. I'm telling you, man, the world we're living in, the only way that I can stay sane is keeping my eyes on Jesus Christ. And that's why I'm smiling, not because of clergy, not because of governments, but only because of Jesus Christ and what he's done for me and what I want to return back to him. So thank you for coming on every Wednesday here on Virgin Most Powerful Radio.
1: It's a privilege.
0: Before we get to the gospel, I want to give a teaser. Bishop Joseph Strickland will be on Friday to talk about his document, Lord, Prepare Me to Be a Sanctuary. Out of all 56 letters he's written, I would say this is the most important letter. And I'll email it to you. You can go to Pillars of Faith and read it.
1: I'll email it to you.
0: I'll Richard right now do that because
1: Thank
0: it's
1: you.
0: Excellent. But I want to give a
1: First of all, Terry, let me just put a plug in for the good bishop.
0: Yeah,
1: he's probably one of the sanest and saintliest priests/bishops that I know.
0: Yeah,
1: He just is. He's remarkable.
0: The
1: proof that he's so remarkable is that they relieved him of his duties. That should show you how remarkable he is.
0: Tells you everything.
1: That speaks.
0: Yeah, I agree. Well, before we get to the gospel, I want to give a teaser because there's another bishop who I have great respect for, Archbishop Cordeleon. We're going to take a clip about him saying that the TLM restrictions aren't realistic. And I like what he said on Raymond Royal's show, and I'm going to play about a two-minute clip after the gospel and Sheen. And then we'll get into that issue. So, Father Murr, if you could be so good, we have the gospel. This is the Gospel of Matthew, chapter 18, verse 15 to 20.
1: The Lord be with you.
0: And with your spirit.
1: A reading from the Holy Gospel according to St. Matthew.
0: Glory to thee, O Lord.
1: Jesus said to his disciples, if your brother sins against you, go and tell him his fault between you and him alone. If he listens to you, you've won over your brother. If he does not listen, take one or two others along with you so that every fact may be established on the testimony of two or three witnesses. If he refuses to listen even to them, tell the church. If he refuses to listen even to the church, then treat him as you would a Gentile or tax collector. Amen, I say to you. Whatever you bind on earth shall be bound in heaven. Whatever you loose on earth shall be loosed in heaven. Again, amen, I say to you, if two of you agree on earth about anything for which they are to pray, it shall be granted to them by my heavenly Father. For wherever two or three are gathered in my name, there am I in the midst of them. The Gospel of the Lord.
0: Praise to you, Lord Jesus Christ.
1: Every time I hear this gospel, Terry. Well, to be perfectly honest,
0: I do.
1: I remember a little joke that that we used to be told years ago, when we could do this kind of joking among ourselves, was a proof that the Episcopalians were a very religious group of people.
0: Yeah,
1: they said wherever you found three or four of them gathered together, you were sure to find a fifth.
0: Okay, I get it. I know it. I get you.
1: That was it. Every time I never heard that one.
0: Okay.
1: You didn't hear that one? Yeah, well, that was true.
0: Okay.
1: That was every time the three or four of them are gathered together, you're sure to find a fifth. That was it. Anyway, it's this gospel of our Lord is a very beautiful one.
0: It is.
1: What it's saying is the following. And I've experienced this recently, and you've experienced it. Both of us have experienced this for a lifetime, mm-hmm. at least the lifetime that we've dedicated to Christ Jesus and to spreading the gospel.
0: Amen.
1: We have been criticized by many, many, many people. But you know what? You know what, Terry?
0: Mm-hmm.
1: When I hear this gospel, what encourages me with that criticism, some of the criticism is very harsh. Some of them is actual right now. I've been attacked.
0: Imagine.
1: Pretty hard.
0: Yeah, nice.
1: But You know what? Why it doesn't really bother me?
0: Tell me.
1: Because not one of those attackers has ever done what this gospel says. Yeah. Not one of them has ever approached me singularly.
0: Yeah.
1: And said, "No, there's this problem. How do you answer that? Or what do you think about that? Is it true? Is it not?" One of them. And your greatest attackers, Terry, are not atheists. They're not communists. They're not Marxists.
0: No.
1: They're not fascists. No. They're fellow Catholics.
0: Of course.
1: Fellow Catholics. And they treat you like this. But they don't follow this gospel. Therefore, the gospel, what Christ is saying is, if you have something against your brother, go and talk to your brother.
0: Of course.
1: If he doesn't pay any attention to you, take a witness. If he doesn't pay any attention to the witness, tell the whole church. If he doesn't pay attention, any attention to anyone in the church, forget it. Walk away from him.
0: Right.
1: Well, good. You know this in your case, and I can tell you, I can testify to it in my case.
0: Sure.
1: The people who have most criticized you and have most criticized me and who have most criticized anyone who goes public with his love for Christ Jesus.
0: Yep.
1: Let me repeat that. Who goes public with his love for Christ Jesus have never come up to me and said, "Could I ask you a question?" No, they begin with an attack. And the attack is always on the internet, by telephone, by in the press. It's never what Christ said. Therefore, I know to pay no or little, very little attention to it.
0: Well said. I can't disagree with that. I've had similar situations. Let's bring the smartest guy into the room right now. Full Sheen ahead. I'll just say one comment. Do you remember when Fulton Sheen in 2019 was going to be beatified and some people attacked him? I remember that. And then they looked into the situation and found out that Fulton Sheen, there was one priest who was abusing people. He got rid of the priest, and he went to become a lay person because the Bishop Sheen would not bring him back into the diocese. And they said, "Man, he did the right thing." I'm shocked. Nobody was doing that. That's why he's a saint. Okay. So anyhow, we all know about persecution, but here's what Bishop Sheen has to say today. He says, "Place not your trust in God because of your merits." Good point, man. "He loves you despite your unworthiness. It is his love which will make you better rather than your betterment, which will make him love you." Insight. Hmm. "Often during the day..."
1: Repeat that, Terry.
0: Yeah, because it was very profound, actually. He says this, "It is his love which will make you better rather than your betterment, which will make him love you." It's a very good point.
1: Beautiful.
0: You bet. "Often during the day, say, 'God loves me and he is on my side and by my side.'" Living in the presence of God, to me, is the key to living a life centered on Jesus Christ. Your thoughts, Father?
1: No, absolutely. Absolutely. Yep. Who is it? Who was the famous mystic, middle-aged mystic, Middle Ages, who wrote The Practice of the Presence of God?
0: Brother Lawrence. I quote him in my book.
1: That's what Fulton Sheen is talking about.
0: Yes.
1: The presence of God. Exactly.
0: Well said. I wanted to remind everybody, Friday we had the bishop here bless Fulton Sheen's statue. Everything went well. We also have news that a priest, Father Joseph Doss, who was converted by Fulton Sheen, are you ready? 65 years ago in a communist country by reading a book called Way to Happiness. He's joining us to go to St. Louis for the beatification of Fulton Sheen. And there's only about 9 more spots available for our 2 buses to go to do what we're going to do with Fulton Sheen's beatification. So if you want to go, don't hesitate. Go to vmpr.org and look under the Fulton Sheen pilgrimage to St. Louis. And I'd love to have you come. We've got a couple good priests, but these 2 priests were very much touched by Fulton Sheen for their vocation. And you'd want to hear and meet these priests. Also, I wanted to remind everybody, we just opened up the registration for Father Chad Ripperger, Bishop Joseph Strickland, Jess Romero, and Dan Snyder for the Spiritual Warfare Conference in the City of Industry, the 18th and 19th of March of next year. You remember it was packed last year. I would recommend that if you want to get a good seat early, go to vmpr.org, register early so that you don't miss out on this event. Father Chad only comes to California once a year.
1: May I ask a question? In the city of what?
0: City of Industry, near West Covina,

love tradition. It's unstoppable. But let him say it. I love it. And there's other bishops saying the same thing. Is this microphone on? Yeah, I hope so, because this needs to get out. Stay with us, family. We're listening to the

0: Powerful Radio. I want to introduce someone who I've had a lot of respect for the last 20 years. I met him in San Diego when he was an auxiliary bishop. Then he was named an Archbishop of San Francisco. And I just had to tell you a story, Father Murr, that shows you Bishop Strickland, Archbishop Coeur de Lion, and two other bishops I won't name. I was at the Napa Institute a long time ago, maybe 5 years ago, and they had their chapel open at 5 in the morning for adoration and then a 6 a.m. Mass. So I wanted to get my holy hour in. Who do I run into? Strickland, Archbishop Coeur de Lion, and a couple other, two other bishops to go make their holy hour. And I was like, wow, these guys, it's consistent because they were all Orthodox bishops. Where was everybody else? I mean, I'm not saying, but my point is, these guys love Jesus Christ, especially in the Holy Eucharist, and the liturgy is important to them. So I want to play this clip from an interview Thursday night with Raymond Arroyo, and then I want to talk a little bit about the issue of worship. So, Mr. Engineer, please play the clip.
1: Just weeks ago, on July 2nd, you conferred subdiaconate and diaconate orders on 14 seminarians of the Institute of Christ the King. That's a traditionalist order. You regularly offer the old rite, and in the wake of the SSPX consecrations, which led to excommunications of the leadership of the SSPX, you publicly called for, quote, easier access to the traditional form of the Mass, so the faithful would be less inclined to seek out the TLM illicitly. Now, many priests and bishops are calling for a relaxation of Pope Francis's restrictions, yet today, in a new interview, Cardinal Arthur Roach, who's the head of the Dicastery of Divine Worship at the Vatican, tells the Tablet, Pope Leo is not going to change Traditionis Custodis, and he's not going back to Summorum Pontificum. That was Pope Benedict's order that allowed greater freedom of the celebration of the old rite. Archbishop, your reaction to this?
2: I don't know how well he knows the mind of the Holy Father, but I think one thing that's clear to everyone is the Holy Father wants to bring everyone together. He's all about unity. My concern is that if these restrictions remain in place, as I said in my statement, people will feel they have no choice to find where they experience being spiritually nourished in kind of the more traditional form of way the church worships. They have to go outside of officially approved institutions and communities. They will do that. So I think there's concern for unity on both sides. One, if the restrictions are in place, people will then go to these other groups that are not in full communion with the See of Rome. But if they're allowed generously, we have to make sure that the people who access the Mass are in full communion in terms of their belief and their acceptance of the teachings of the Second Vatican Council. Our experience here in the United States, and I think in other countries as well, is for the most part that is the case. So I think with some precautions, we can allow a greater access to the Mass and maintain unity within the Church.
1: Yeah. Are Pope Francis's restrictions on the traditional Latin Mass even sustainable at this point? I mean, how do you reconcile this with Pope Leo's message to the French bishops to be more inclusive of those who love the old Mass, which he said not very long ago?
2: To be honest, I don't think it's realistic. We look at the younger generation. They all love the tradition. They love the more classical way that the church worships, the traditional Mass, what we call the traditional Mass, the form of the Mass before it was changed after the Second Vatican Council. But even the order of the Mass as we have now, done in a more traditional way with the priest ad orientem and the sacred music and great solemnity and reverence, they're desiring this deep tradition. It takes them to a very deep place.

0: This is unstoppable. This was drawing young people in and will continue to do so.
1: Amen to that. As a matter of fact, Father Murr, I'm going to publicly state what I've said to you privately right now, that our chapel is open for a TLM Mass because we are a private chapel. We meet all the needs. So if there's a Christ the King Institute, the Fraternity of St. Peter, these people need a chapel. We can hold a couple hundred people. I would love to have a TLM Mass along with the Melkite Rite Mass, the Anglican Mass. We've had Maronite Masses. I'm just excited that Archbishop Cordeleon spoke so plainly and clearly, like it's unstoppable. Your thoughts, Father Murr?
2: First of all, let me say this about that.
1: Okay. Yeah.
2: Right? As Richard Nixon used to say.
1: Well, he did say that. You're right.
2: Let me say this about that.
1: That was good.
2: I am not a crook.
1: That's so funny.
2: The thing is this.
1: Yes.
2: I was not a big fan of Archbishop Corleone at the beginning.
1: Sure.
2: When he was Bishop of Oakland before San Francisco.
1: Oh, yeah, that's right.
2: I was not impressed. I was just not impressed. Mm-hmm. Why? I didn't see him as a strong leader. I didn't see him as vocal, mm-hmm. as taking a position, this and the other. Let me say, I was wrong.
1: You and Fonzie, I'm wrong.
2: Well, no, mark this up, because you won't hear this often.
1: That's so cute.
2: But I was wrong. Yeah. His way of dealing with something was very different than mine. When I was put into different parishes, I went in like gangbusters.
1: Yeah.
2: This needed changing, that needed changing, boom, boom, boom. This needed, yep. restoring, blah, blah. And he had a different approach, and his approach is better, right? He goes in, he says very little, he understands the climate first, and then begins to speak.
1: Yeah.
2: All right. That's a technique that I should have followed all of my life. I never have.
1: I'm not the way you are.
2: Just the way I am.
1: Yep.
2: However, I was critical of him for not doing that. And I'm telling you right now, I was wrong. Mm-hmm. I saw him when he left Oakland,
1: yes.
2: and came to San Francisco. I was living in San Francisco at the time.
1: I remember.
2: With Father Fezziu.
1: Yep, I remember.
2: As a matter of fact, that's how you and I,
1: that's right. That's how we connected.
2: Got reestablished, right? And again, he didn't say too much. And he was sort of bashful, mm-hmm. sort of shy, sort of reluctant. And I said, well, this will never do, because here you need somebody who's going to speak clearly.
1: Yeah.
2: Well, he did speak clearly. It just took a little bit of time. And he knew, here's something else too, which is very much in his favor. He knows to distinguish between a battle and a war.
1: That's very important. Oh, yeah.
2: Right? We have that expression, is this the hill you want to die on?
1: Right.
2: Well, he knew and he knows where to choose his battles and where not to.
1: Right.
2: I've seen him over the years become stronger, more open with his opinions,
1: mm-hmm.
2: more of a teacher,
1: yeah.
2: and more acceptable by a clergy. He walked into San Francisco with a clergy which was hostile toward
1: him. Oh, I remember that. Yes.
2: I mean, they were hostile. How he tolerated that, I don't know. They're very thankful. They should be very thankful that I wasn't the archbishop, because half of them would have lost their positions. Out, get out. He didn't. He maintained that, listened to their criticism, heard their criticism, which was sometimes brutal, lived with it, continued. He has developed into a leader.
1: Yeah.
2: A leader. And his opinion matters. I respect him. I respect him. And I'm sorry for not having respected him earlier.
1: Yeah. No, I get it.
2: I didn't see his modus operandi. I didn't see how he was operating.
1: Sure.
2: But he's a remarkable man. And also, he's one of the, he's, I can count the bishops I respect
1: on one hand
2: in the United States of America on the fingers of one hand and have a couple left over.
1: Yeah.
2: Right?
1: Yeah.
2: Have a couple left over. He's one of them that I respect.
1: Yeah.
2: I respect. I really respect him.
1: Yeah.
2: I listen to his opinion. He's a good man. And I'm very glad for this opportunity that he's being given to be more part of the church, of the central church, the central church. It is a, this is big. And not just for him, is it a promotion? Because he doesn't think that way.
1: No.
2: He doesn't think in the terms of in terms of promotion. It's for the church's good. Mm-hmm. It's for the church's good. They've got, the church has a good judge of character and a man who knows canon law back and forth. This is good. Very good. I congratulate him, and I congratulate the Holy Father for choosing him.
1: Yes, when things are good. And here's the point I wanted to make. I don't go to a TLM Mass every day, okay? I go to an Anglican Rite-type Mass. I go to a Novus Ordo Latin Mass with Ad Orientem a couple times a week. I love going to Mass. I think I quoted St. Gertrude, who said that at the time of your death, when you're in your deathbed, the masses that you heard well, all those saints will be there at your deathbed. And I thought, wow, that's a great line. I had forgotten that, and I just looked it up, you know, for yesterday's show. And I said, Mike, so I got to go to two masses today, and I said to myself, worthily, right? So I was saying, this could be the last mass, I say this every day, of my life, so make sure I have reverence and I'm paying attention and I'm, you know, doing what I need to do at Holy Mass. But this is why the Mass is so important. But Father Murr, with Bishop Archbishop Coeur de Lion saying that young people would love the traditional Latin Mass, and he said something very strong, I thought the strongest of anyone, that it's unstoppable that this is going to continue to go on, whether the Vatican or the local parish priest says you can't have it. I agree with him because I think that, this is what my take is on it, Father, is that we have a need for reverence just in our DNA. And when you see a traditional Latin Mass, it's attracting because of the beauty, the consistency, the music, the elevation to think of God. And we've been through so much of like 60 years of, you never know what you're going to run into. And when you go, and this is just my last comment, because I'm not, like I said, I don't go to the Trinitine. You say it every day, but I know what I'm going to get when you say a Trinitine, a TLM Mass, because the options aren't there. You have, this is what you do. This is how you say it. It's comforting for me as a layman to see it that way. Your thoughts?
2: It should be.
1: Yeah.
2: It should be. No, what he said was very true, and no one says it as clearly as he just did.
1: That's,
2: I was surprised.
1: And I wanna bring this up because Cardinal Seurat, who another great cardinal in the church, had something to say about the TLM Mass that I think is worth listening to, these holy men. Stay with us, we'll be back with more when we come back on the truth.

0: comments about liturgy, I wanted to give some good news story because I usually do it at the beginning. And I like good news. A Catholic woman was fired for opposing sex changes. She's now winning $410,000 from the University of Michigan. And Valerie basically in 2021 said, I object to participating in this gender transition drug. It goes against my Catholic faith. And so they fired her. So justice was prevailed. Now she's getting paid almost $500,000. Also, in Arizona, priests cannot be forced to break the seal of confession. The Supreme Court of Arizona just came out and said, nope, you can't do it. So I'm saying those are good news stories because it's giving us Christians our rights for what we believe is important. So I thank the government for backing that. To be honest with you, Father Murr, the last administration before Trump, we had just the opposite. But I believe because the Trump administration got involved with that about that transgender stuff, saying, no, we don't support that. And so I thank the present administration for backing something as simple as the difference between a male and a female. So thank you for that. Father Murr, Cardinal Seurat, who used to be, we call it the prefect, now they call it something else, but he was in charge of the liturgy, I think it was 2016. He's an African cardinal. He's written many books on silence, on different things. Every time he speaks, I listen. And this time he said, you know what, this whole...
1: A very saintly man and a very wise man.
0: Did you meet him at some point? Because I've never met.
1: Sure.
0: Why don't you tell us how you met him? Because I would be curious.
1: No, that's not a big story. Oh, okay. I just met him. We only talked for a minute or so.
0: Okay.
1: But he's very saintly.
0: Yeah.
1: And he's very wise. I've read a few of his books.
0: Yeah.
1: They're excellent.
0: That one on silence is powerful. So he basically comes out and says, look, this situation with the TLM mass and the Vatican II Novus Ordo mass, the fight that's going on, knock it off. We got both right. And he didn't say this, but Father Murr, there's 22 rites in the Catholic Church. I go to several of them, Maronite, Melkite, you know, all kinds of, and they're all approved by the church. And what's the hissy about having a TLM mass that had been going on for centuries, and now we have people in the church and high officials who just don't want it. And I got to believe, and I not all of them, but they don't see the transcendent. They don't see the supernatural. They want to knock anything that's supernatural. And I think that Cardinal Seurat is telling us, come on, this is getting out of hand. We're not focusing ourselves on Jesus Christ. We're saying that you can worship God only this one way. And when the church has always had different rites in the church and expressions of the mass. And so my take to you, Father Murr, you say the TLM mass for years. Obviously, I know where you stand on this, but what's it going to take Archbishop Cordeleone said people are going to leave to go to other places for the TLM mass. It's almost like these people are trying to undermine the church to a point to destroy it from within. That I said it because I think it's true.
1: I couldn't agree with you more. Yes. This is a way to destroy the church.
0: Yeah, that's how
1: it's been working very well. Yeah, very well. I congratulate the enemy for it. they've done a marvelous job of it. However, look, let me put it this way
0: Tell me.
1: The reason they don't permit this to be its own rite. Now, that's an easy thing to say. It's a little bit more complicated legally, what have you, but it can be done. It can be done. It could be done that the ancient rite of the church, the Latin Mass, as we call it, or the Tridentine Mass, could become its own Tridentine rite.
0: Yeah. Why not?
1: Did you ever ask yourself why they don't permit this? Why they don't even entertain the question?
0: Because they don't want anything to do with it. They want it snuffed out. That's why.
1: No, it's not just that. Oh. If that happened, they would lose control of the church because they would lose control of the majority of people. People would go to that rather than to this.
0: True.
1: That's all. And they know that. People would go to the mass of saints and scholars rather than the mass of Annibale Bonini, a Freemason.
0: Yep.
1: It's very simple. Very simple. And they know that. That's why they're not willing to risk it. No, it must be this way. Really? Why? You're so open and wishing to dialogue on every other score. Why not this? No. This is a closed question. Really? Why is it closed? No. I love to present myself as really? Why? Let's be open.
0: Let's talk about it.
1: Let's be open. Sure. We have nothing to hide. Let's go.
0: Right.
1: Yeah.
0: Well, it's very good.
1: That's the reason. The reason is that they lose tremendously. That's why.
0: My prayer is that Pope Leo will come and realize that, as Archbishop Coeur de Lion said, that we're going to be losing people from the church if we don't give them a reverent liturgy. And I pray that Pope Leo will make that right decision to allow more flexibility, kind of like what Pope Benedict XVI did back in, 2000? What was that, 5, 6, something like that, 8?
1: Seven?
0: No, it was 7. It was 7. If I just hit me.
1: It was 7.
0: Yep. Yeah. Yep. All right. Father, I want to.
1: Whenever it was, that's when I began saying.
0: Yeah, that's what you told me. You told me that.
1: Yeah, when I gave permission.
0: Now, Father, you're in Spain, so I know you're close to this story. But the head of the Spanish bishops on migrant crisis demographic, he says, is it's a weapon. So the archbishop said people are being exploited for the sake of profit and power. We've never seen that happen before, right? And this whole...
1: what a rarity. Yeah, right, what a rarity.
0: And I see the picture. He's relatively young. And there was some estimate 60,000 people poured in to Spain this past week. And I just want to get your take to say, there was 1% Muslim in 1975 in Spain, and today it's 5% and growing. Are you concerned about, and here's my point, I know you have a socialist government and it's been very open to immigration, but
1: remember this.
0: Yeah, tell me.
1: Because when you say socialist,
0: yes,
1: not you, but anyone, you should also remember that along with that term goes anti-Catholic.
0: Yes.
1: You're saying that at the same time. People just say, it's a socialist government. Just a minute. It's a socialist government and all of its philosophical principles are anti-Catholic.
0: I didn't think of that.
1: Don't forget to mention that because that's the truth of it. Now, we've got a socialist government, which I hope and pray to God is going to fail in the next elections.
0: Good.
1: Because the majority, here's the problem, Terry.
0: Tell me, Father.
1: It's the same problem that Italy had when I was in Italy. In Italy at that time, I may be exaggerating, but I think there were something like 80, that is 80 political parties.
0: Oh my gosh, I heard there were lots.
1: Right? Yeah. And not Republican and Democrat, like we've got two-party system, 80. And in Spain, there are about 40.
0: Oh my gosh.
1: So the problem is this. These parties, the two major parties, get together with the smaller ones and make them all sorts of promises so that they can get their votes.
0: Makes sense.
1: But the point is that philosophically and even politically, it's not that the majority of the country is socialist. Mm. It's that the Socialist Party has won because they've been able to organize better.
0: Yep, I get it.
1: You follow me?
0: I do follow that.
1: That's the deal. So the thing is this, the upcoming election, there's a very good possibility because the socialists have destroyed everything they touch. Everything they touch, it's like the contrary of the Midas touch.
0: Yeah.
1: Everything King Midas touched turned to gold.
0: Sure.
1: Everything that the socialists touch turns to caca.
0: Yeah.
1: It's that simple.
0: Yeah.
1: And the other parties, Vox, especially VOX, Vox, is the party that stands a real chance of winning. I just had dinner a few weeks ago with the head of that party in Madrid.
0: Wow,
1: a fantastic young man.
0: Good.
1: By the Santiago Abascal. He and his wife and I had dinner together.
0: Awesome.
1: And I got a chance to ask him some real questions.
0: Sure.
1: And you know me, I'm not pussyfooting around.
0: No,
1: I
0: wanted right to know it. Get to it.
1: Am I dealing with a Catholic or not?
0: Yeah.
1: Are you a Catholic? Is your philosophy, theology, Catholic? Is that the direction you take the country? Mm. Yes. Yes, there's no question of it.
0: Yeah. Well, we pay for that.
1: What they're trying to do right now is destroy the country as quickly as they can.
0: Wow.
1: Destroy it. Bring it to its knees. It's not going to work.
0: Great.
1: I hope not.
0: And I pray for them. Father, when we come back from the break, you also spent years in Mexico. And I have an article I sent you about the bishop saying, I mean, this is just crazy. A bishop in Mexico saying homosexuality, it's not a sin. You know, I'm not going to ask you why is he still there. I kind of have an idea that he needs to retire. Okay, that's my take. But I want you to give our listeners a little bit of...
1: Or he should seek serious professional help.
0: Yes, yeah, there you go. But I also want to talk about your experience in Mexico. And many of your books, you wrote about it. But I just think you said Mexico is one of your, you know, you love the country. The people were very, you know, good. And we see almost like modernism slipping into Mexico that we had in America. And it's sad. So when we come back.
1: It's not slipping into Mexico. The Mexican government is officially Masonic.
0: Wow. And so this is going to tear down the church. So they want it. I get it.
1: Yeah.
0: That makes total sense. Yeah. Folks, I want to remind you before we break that you can go to charlesmurr.com to check out his website. And also, if you could help him financially, that would be good, too, to help him in his work. I know he had a big tax bill, I remember last week, and I hope you got that paid. But also, I want to remind you, Father Chad Ripperger will be coming to our Spiritual Warfare Conference again. He's never in California except with us. So go to vmpr.org and check it out. You can register for the March 18th and 19th event here in Southern California. Stay with us. I want to talk about Mexico and what's going on there and how they have a tax not only in Spain.

0: Father Charles Murr. I find it interesting that this bishop, Raul Vera Lopez, and I think Vera comes from the word truth. I just kind of, it's ironic that he has a name, Vera, which is truth, that he has gone south because he's telling the pro-life LGBT Catholic gathering in northern Mexico that homosexuality is a thing of nature, and called for the LGBT identifying Catholics to exercise leadership in the church. Now, this group that was there, there's 100 representatives from local pro-LGBT groups, and the opening mass was celebrated by this bishop, and he just basically is telling people that it's not sinful to act on your homosexuality, which is tragic. Now, Father Murr, when you were in Mexico, I don't think that was going on. What was happening when you were there in Mexico? I thought you had a really good bishop when you were there.
1: Yeah, but they became stranger and stranger as time passed.
0: Really? So replacements were not good.
1: My bishop, my original bishop, for example, was survived the Cristiada.
0: Yeah, well, that'll do it every time. Persecution.
1: I mean, they lived under this, the persecution.
0: Yeah.
1: So this formed real men.
0: Yeah.
1: It formed real men who were priests, because those who stayed in Mexico stayed knowing that their life could be finished tomorrow.
0: Wow.
1: And they stayed and they functioned as priests. They gave their life in a serious way to Christ.
0: Yeah, that's...
1: It loosened up. It loosened up with the Second Vatican Council. Mm-hmm. The discipline was lost, as in everything. Mm-hmm. Here's something that I think very few people realize or take a look at.
0: Tell me.
1: It's not just the bishops that changed, but it is that. It is that, because they were all new bishops named as liberals. Mm-hmm. But it's this also. Priests who are religious, for example, of the Sacred Heart, Franciscans, Dominicans, Jesuits, what have you, who belong to religious communities, and nuns were some of the first people to lead the revolution.
0: Wow.
1: And here's why. I've done a lot of thinking on this.
0: Yeah.
1: This also happened in the United States. The people who abandoned our schools were priests and nuns and brothers. Well, it wasn't the bishops. The bishops didn't abandon the schools. It was them. They didn't just abandon the schools. They abandoned their vocations.
0: I see.
1: They left in droves. Why? Because their formation, there was something wrong with their formation. And in this, the Second Vatican Council is very right on. Mm-hmm. Very right on. Here's what was wrong with their vocations. And I know it because I've seen it in many religious communities.
0: Okay.
1: Their priorities were all fouled up. Mm. Their first priority was their community. Their second priority, God. Mm. Third priority, the church. First priority, me, myself, I, us, our community, the Sisters of St. Joseph, the Sisters of Cunegunda, the Sisters of the Brothers, the Christian Brothers, us. What do we want? Well, in the name of what do we want, everything else was sacrificed. Your education, the education of your children, everything else, because it was about our community. It's not about your community. Put God first.
0: Amen.
1: God is at the top of that triangle, not your community. But this is what they did. And they convinced all of them that they had to change their whole attitude because their community needed to change. Well, by doing that, they uprooted Christian principles of education, of doctrine, of catechism, of everything else. This is what happened in Mexico. It happened everywhere. It happened in the United States. This is what happened. This is the silent revolution. Well, you've got half a million nuns gave up their vocations.
0: Incredible.
1: Yeah. Not half a million who died, who walked away, who hung up their habits, walked out the door.
0: But Father, do you think also, because we got about 7 more minutes, 8 more minutes, Do you think also the emphasis before the Second Vatican Council, and I mean, I saw the emphasis on the missions was to save the pagan babies, to go out and evangelize, okay? We would make whatever sacrifice. The saints all did that. And I saw we would, even as kids, we were going to make a sacrifice for the missions. That all went bye-bye in the 1960s.
1: Well, Terry, it did for the same reason I'm giving you this example.
0: Okay.
1: Their priorities were screwed up because all of a sudden the missions,
0: yeah.
1: Well, just a minute. That's not our apostolate and the missions. Our apostolate is to live together and be happy and praise and love the Lord. And your apostolate, sister, are you happy in what you're doing?
0: Oh, my God.
1: Are you being realized?
0: Oh.
1: Carl Rogers with that nonsense.
0: Yeah, Carl Rogers. Oh, my gosh.
1: Are you realizing yourself? Is your self-awareness high? What can we do to help you? Well, all of a sudden, the missions... No, all of a sudden you become the greatest mission in your life.
0: Right, me, myself, and
1: I. It's all about you.
0: Yep.
1: And they left the missions.
0: Oh my God.
1: They left the missions. Of course, we were in grade school, and you remember this too.
0: Yes.
1: For $5, you could have a child baptized.
0: Right.
1: Well, our goal constantly, we were raising $5 by nickels and pennies and what have you, and we would put the name of the. I think in the middle of Zimbabwe. There's a whole tribe of Patricks. You got to give the name of the child too in baptism. You got to get to name it. So it was Patrick this, Patrick that, Patrick everybody. But all of that was finished when you start telling the people who are the missionaries, who are the agents of that of the missions, that the mission isn't as important as you are, sister.
0: Wow.
1: As you are, brother. As you are, father. That's it. This is it. The focus became me.
0: Yeah.
1: Our community, not why God made you and the God you're serving.
0: Yeah. It's frustrating, but you know, Bishop Sheen says sacrifice is the language of love. I can see, I've told you this before, the unholy trinity, me, myself, and I. It seems that the emphasis since the last 60 years, we're getting back to our centrality of Jesus Christ. I want to remind everybody, I had Richard, and he heard me, to send you the last document of Bishop Joseph Strickland. I'm going to be having him on Friday. It's the Lord Prepare Me to Be a Sanctuary. Very well written document. But here's the point I'm making. We have to go back to sacrificing ourselves. If we're going to follow Christ, without Good Friday, there's no Easter Sunday. And it seems to me that the modern church and where we've failed is we don't want anything to do with suffering. We want everything to feel good. And it's all about my feelings. And I think that we've seen it being devastated. I want to mention one more place up in Minnesota, because I know you're originally from Minnesota, but half the churches are closing right now. The biggest closing, it took place this year. It's like they had like 120 parishes. They're down to like 47 parishes now.
1: Mm-hmm.
0: And what does that mean? Let's just be practical. Yeah. The sacraments.
1: Yeah, but don't dare suggest that they have a Latin mass.
0: No, you see, that's the point I'm making.
1: No, don't do that. Let's continue jumping off the cliff.
0: Right.
1: Let's continue lining up. All of you line up. Just keep jumping off the cliff. That'll be the solution. Look. There's something else that Fulton J. Sheen said.
0: Tell me.
1: And I'm going to remind you of this, and you'll know where it came from.
0: Yeah.
1: Fulton J. Sheen talking about psychology.
0: Oh, yeah.
1: He was talking about the ego and the id.
0: Oh, yeah. He wrote it on the board.
1: And he said, the ego forms the coals that burn in hell.
0: Oh, what a statement. What a statement.
1: The coals that burn in hell are individual egos.
0: Unbelievable.
1: Yeah. Yeah.
0: And this is the man who's being beatified. I think we're the only church in America that I know of who had a ceremony, a mass with Fulton Sheen, and the bishop called him Blessed Fulton Sheen maybe two months before the actual beatification.
1: That's okay.
0: And you know what
1: That's
0: he said okay. when I asked him that? He says, that's exactly what he said. It's okay. Yeah. He's going to be beatified. he had no problem calling him that. I was going, wow, this sounds really good. I like that tone. Bishop, Blessed Fulton J. Sheen.
2: Yeah.
0: Yeah, so it was beautiful.
2: Yeah, it's true.
0: Yeah, we're so blessed. And to have him beatified, again, I have a file up here, Father, of people that have, I'm collecting all the endorsements of young people. I've got hundreds of young people saying, it was Bishop, I can read them. It was Bishop Sheen that brought me into the church in 2005, 2006. These people weren't even born when Bishop Sheen died, okay?
2: Right.
0: So it's another generation, 20, 30, 40
2: year olds. This is the dynamism of the saints.
0: Yeah, that's right.
2: They're long dead and their teachings continue.
0: That's so true. Well, we're going to do, I think we got Bishop Sheen into through Lighthouse, 8,000 parishes back at the turn of the century. And I hope a lot of those people found out about Sheen listening to those CDs that are no longer CDs, they're downloads. But I have found that this is the most effective way to fire the church up is to give them very direct teachings and without any ambiguity, Fulton Sheen would teach the faith. And this is what brings people to the faith. This ambiguity has nothing to do with truth. And also, I will say this.
2: Oh, it does have something to do with truth, Terry.
0: Yeah, tell me.
2: It's against.
0: Yeah, that's true. Well, you know what? Without the truth of the gospel, there is no love. And I think that's the point I'm trying to convey is that we need to go back to that fundamentals of the faith that teach the unambiguous teachings of the church. And Fulton Sheen does just that. And I might add, Father Murr, I'm glad your personality is that way. Yeah, because I ask you a question, you give me an answer. I hear the music. Can we get a blessing, please, Father Murr?
2: Benedicat vos omnipotens Deus, Patris et Filii et Spiritus Sanctus, descendit super vos, et manet semper.
0: Amen. I want to remind you, I've been using this new line, buddy, this folks, which I said, that we need to realize that life is short and eternity is forever. So we need to keep that in mind every day. And don't forget, Our Lady of Fatima said this, that souls are going to hell because no one's there to pray and make sacrifices. We've got some crazy people in our church. Are we just going to blow them off? No, let's not blow them off. Let's pray them off. Let's pray for their conversion. Thanks again, Father Murr. God bless you. Folks, thanks for supporting us here at Virgin Most Powerful Radio. May God richly bless you. And thanks again.

In the name of the Father, the Son, Holy Spirit, and I'd like to welcome you all to our conversation this morning. It's great to be with all of you. And as always, we'd like to start off our conversation by inviting Mary to come to be with us. Mary is the Mother of God, Mary is the Mother of the Church, and Mary is the Mother of each and every one of us. Mary, the Mother of God, Mary, the Mother of the Church, and Mary is the Mother of each and every one of us. And also we pray that beautiful prayer, the Hail, Holy Queen. We invoke Mary as our life, our sweetness, and our hope. So let's turn to Mary and ask Mary to pray with us and pray for us as we say that beautiful prayer that she loves most, and that prayer is the Hail Mary. Together, Hail Mary, full of grace, the Lord is with thee. Blessed art thou among women, and blessed the fruit of thy womb, Jesus. Holy Mary, Mother of God, pray for us sinners, now and at the hour of our death. Amen. Now, my friends, let's turn to our spiritual director, who is the Holy Spirit. Holy Spirit has many wonderful titles also, among which would be the Holy Spirit is known as the Paraclete. Holy Spirit is also known as the Gift of Gifts. Holy Spirit is also known as the Sweet Guest of the Soul. Holy Spirit is also known as the Interior Master. So let's invite the Holy Spirit to come to be with us, to enlighten our minds, and to set our hearts on fire with that fire of divine love. As we pray the classical prayer to the Holy Spirit. Together. Hail Mary. Come, Holy Spirit. Fill the hearts of your faithful and enkindle within us the fire of your divine love. Send forth your spirit and they shall be created. And thou shalt renew the face of the earth. Let us pray. O God, who did instruct the hearts of your faithful by the light of the Holy Spirit, grant us that by the same Spirit we may be truly wise and ever rejoice in his consolation through the same Christ our Lord. Amen. Glory be to the Father, and to the Son, and to the Holy Spirit, as it was in the beginning, is now and ever shall be, world without end. Amen. Our Lady Fatima, pray for us. Saint Joseph, pray for us. Saint Michael, pray for us. Saint Gabriel, pray for us. Saint Raphael, pray for us. Saint Jane Frances Chantal, pray for us. Saint Ignatius, pray for us. Saint Maria Faustina Kowalska, pray for us. All God's angels and saints, pray for us. In the name of the Father, the Son, the Holy Spirit, amen. My friends, we are reading through the prophet Ezekiel. The Old Testament has what are called the minor prophets and the major prophets. The major prophets would be Isaiah, Jeremiah, Ezekiel, and Daniel. Today we have a reading in which Ezekiel presents the angel has to go and to mark the Thau, T-H-A-U, on the foreheads of those who moan and groan over the abominations in Jerusalem. So marked. And I think we can apply that to ourselves.
In this sense, there are seven sacraments in the Catholic Church. And these sacraments can be divided into three categories. First three would be the sacraments of initiation, baptism, communion, and confirmation. The next two sacraments are sacraments of service, and they would be holy matrimony as well as holy orders. Holy matrimony would be at the service of the family, which is the domestic church. Holy orders, or the priesthood, would be at the service of the church. Then the last two sacraments would be the sacraments of healing. That is to say, the sacrament of the anointing of the sick, as well as the sacrament of confession or reconciliation. But there are three sacraments that mark us, related to the reading, mark a thou on the forehead. They mark the individual with what is called an indelible character. And indelible means it will never be erased, but it'll be present there in time as well as for all eternity. And these sacraments would be that of baptism, confirmation, and holy orders. That's right. That we who have received the sacraments, we are marked, we are sealed, we are imprinted with this character. It's called a sacramental character that will never be erased. So in a certain sense, you'll meet confused individuals who were baptized as an infant or a child. And sometimes you meet them and they'll say, well, I found the real religion now. I'm now a Jehovah Witness, or right now I found the real religion. I'm a Mormon. Or I found the real religion. I'm in the New Age movement now. Even though that person says, I found the real religion, and it's Mormonism or the Jehovah Witnesses or the New Age movement or the plethora of all these confusing religions out there. Theologically, that person is still a Catholic. I call him, is simply a confused Catholic. And it's incumbent upon us as followers of Christ, filled with the love of God within our hearts, to try to bring these people back to the fold, to do all we possibly can through our prayers, our sacrifices, our witness, our words, to bring these people back to the fullness of the fold. So once we receive the sacrament of baptism, and it's open to all people at all times, at all places, you have an infant baptized, but you can have someone that's baptized on his deathbed, then it's incumbent upon us to live out our Christian Catholic faith. So once we were baptized, we were not only purified of original sin, but also we entered into this intimate communion with the triune God. The baptism transforms us into sons and daughters of God. Also transforms us into
an intimate friendship with Jesus Christ. He becomes our brother, our older brother. And also we become living temples of the Holy Spirit, who is our intimate friend. And with that, we become living tabernacles of the Blessed Trinity. What dignity we have, but also what destiny we have. So once baptized a Catholic, always a baptized Catholic. For that reason, I've said this in prior talks, that the biggest religious group in the country would be non-practicing Catholics. Sometimes you hear this among the young people. You've probably heard this before. You know, I'm a believer. I'm not an atheist. I'm a believer. And I read the Bible, and I really like the Bible. Once I read the Gospels, I really admire the person of Jesus Christ, who said, "I am the good shepherd." You know, I like to take nature walks, and I'm able to kind of absorb the beauty of God in the beauty of creation. However, I don't like the church. Church is an institution. I don't like an organized religion. I don't like having so many rules and precepts. I don't like the church. You know, what that person said up to the last point, the beauty of God in nature, the Bible, the person of Christ, all those things that that person said are worthy of note. However, the fact that this person has willingly rejected the church is wrong. Now, there's an interesting passage in Matthew chapter 28. It's where Jesus is about to ascend into heaven, where he'll sit at the right hand of God the Father. That Jesus is about to ascend into heaven, and these are his last words. "Go out to all nations. Teach them all I taught you, and baptize them in the name of the Father, and of the Son, the Holy Spirit. And behold, I'm with you always, even until the end of the world." It's interesting that after that, Jesus ascends into heaven. He passes through the clouds, and he sits at the right of God the Father. "From thence he shall come to judge the living and the dead." It's interesting that he says, "I'll be with you always until the end of time." If that's the case, then where is he? And the response is the following, that Jesus Christ is present in heaven in his risen and glorified body that we believe as Catholics as a result of the ascension, which happened 40 days after Easter. However, he said, "I'll be with you always until the end of time." Where is he? He is with us in what is called his mystical body, which is the church. That's right. He's with us in the mystical body, which is the church. And the church communicates its grace most efficaciously through the sacraments. So that young person that has discarded the church is really discarding Christ himself. Okay, so let's thank God that we have not the thou which is written on our forehead, but through baptism we've been transformed into
sons of God, brothers to Jesus Christ, intimate friends of the Holy Spirit, living tabernacles of the triune God. And as Pope Leo the Great says, Christians, recognize your dignity. Let's pray that we're able to live according to the dignity of sons and daughters of God. You know, I'd like to change gears, and I'd like to talk to you about the saint that we celebrate today. Yesterday, the church celebrated Saint Clare of Assisi, who was instrumental in the founding of the Second Order of the Franciscans. You actually have three orders, the order of male brothers and priests in the Franciscan order. The second would be the women's branch. They're called the Poor Clares. The third would be the lay people. The third order would be the secular branch of the lay people. So St. Clare was instrumental in collaborating with St. Francis in the foundation of the Poor Clares. Following day, the church celebrates another saint who is a foundress, and her life is fascinating. She's somewhat like the first American canonized saint, whose name is Saint Elizabeth Ann Seton. But the saint that we celebrate today is Saint Jane Frances Chantal. I repeat, her name is Saint Jane Frances Chantal. Fascinating life. When she was young, she married the Baron Chantal, a very noble, intelligent, well-off baron, who at the same time was a man of faith. They were given six children, two died at birth, and they had a very loving relationship. Jane de Chantal. One of the things that she did, like many of the saints, is that she would go out and she would try to help out the poor. The poor, the hungry, the abandoned. She had a very tender heart for the poor, like many saints, like St. Clare, like Mother Teresa of Calcutta, like Vincent de Paul, who's living at the same time in the 1600s. But something happened that would change her life, is that her husband and her husband's cousin, they went out on a hunting trip, and the cousin accidentally shot the husband of Saint Jane Frances Chantal. He was shot, but he didn't die right away. He died about 6 days after he was shot by his cousin. His cousin was crestfallen and begged pardon, and the husband of Jane de Chantal forgave his cousin who accidentally killed him. Now with Jane, it took a while for her to forgive this cousin of her husband that shot and killed her husband. It took a while. It wasn't something that happened overnight. It's very difficult to forgive at times when you have these fatal blows.

his murderer. Her father-in-law planned to have her married because she was still in her late 20s, relatively young. But she burnt into her body the name Jesus, meaning that she didn't want to belong to any other man, but she wanted to belong to our Lord and Savior Jesus Christ. She started to serve more and more the poor, and there were a couple of women that started to follow her, kind of like St. Clair. And this was the initial phase of this widow, like St. Elizabeth Ann Seton, of founding a new religious congregation. And the name of this new religious congregation would be the Visitation, in honor of the Blessed Virgin Mary visiting her cousin Elizabeth. There's an interesting story that she had a son that was still living, and she wanted to basically leave to start to found this order, and her son didn't want it. So the son actually laid down in front of the door, and she had to step over him to make that step to be instrumental in founding this new religious order. You can imagine the suffering she must have underwent, because she had a great love for her son. But also, like the person of St. Clair and many of the saints following Jesus, Jesus says, whoever loves father, mother, brother, sister more than me is not worthy of me. So she had to make that decision to go against the wishes of her son. So with the help of St. Francis de Sales, Jane de Chantal founded a new order, and the name of the order would be the Visitation Order. It was somewhat different than the other orders in the sense that they would allow women to enter into the congregation who were older, as well as whose health was not that good. Whereas up to that point, religious life would be basically younger women coming in who had relatively good health. But she opened up the door even to widows, and she herself was a widow, and those that suffered from perhaps some type of physical limitation. And she was basically admired as the Mother Teresa of France with Saint Vincent de Paul. She was instrumental in establishing many different houses for the Order of the Visitation. Another interesting note is that this Visitation Order, she had great devotion. One of her greatest devotions was to the Most Sacred Heart of Jesus. Now listen to this. In the order that she established, with the help of Francis de Sales, would come, not too long after she died, a nun whose name was St. Margaret Mary Ella Cook. That's right. St. Margaret Mary Ella Cook was in the order founded by St. Francis de Sales and St. Jane de Chantal, and Francis de Sales actually appeared to St. Margaret Mary Ella Cook before the famous apparitions in Paray-le-Monial in France. So once again, my friend, we are able to
have a nice friendly conversation with you, speaking about the Tao, symbolic of the sacraments that we receive, especially that of baptism, and is able to give you a summary of the life of Saint Jane Frances Chantal. Right now, my friends, I pray for you to go to celebrate the Holy Sacrifice of Mass. We'll see you tomorrow, same time and same channel, with your friend, Father Broom, Padre Escobedo. The Lord be with you. May Almighty God bless you, the Father, and the Son, and the Holy Spirit. Amen.

0: Peace be to you.
1: Up to this point, we were talking about conscience as an unbearable repartee and about the meaninglessness of life, saying that we should lay our heart and mind open to saving experiences that come from without and which completely change our character. So the subject, therefore, of this particular talk will be the divine invasion. But I believe the best way to start it is to tell you a story about a divine invasion. A woman wrote to me about her brother, saying that he was dying in a hospital and that he had been away from the sacraments for about 30 years. She said he led not just a bad life, he was an evil man. There's a difference between being bad and being evil. Bad man steals. Bad man kills. An evil man may do none of those things. But he seeks to destroy goodness in others. Well, he was an evil man. He did much to corrupt youth and circulated all manner of evil pamphlets among the young to destroy both faith and morals. And the sister of this man, when she wrote, said, about 20 priests have called on him and he threw them all out of the hospital room. So will you please go? Last resort, Sheen, I am. I visited him this particular night and stayed about 5 seconds, because I knew that I would fare no better than anyone else. But instead of just making one visit, I made 40. For 40 straight nights, I went to see this man. The second night, I stayed about 10, 15 seconds. And I went up 5-10 seconds every night. And at the end of the month, I was spending 10 or 15 minutes with him. But I never once broached the subject of his soul until the 40th night. The 40th night, I brought with me the Blessed Sacrament and the holy oils, and I said to him, William, you are going to die tonight. He said, I know it. He was dying of cancer, but cancer of the face. One of the most loathsome sights you ever saw. I said, I'm sure you want to make your peace with God tonight. He said, I do not. Get out. I said, I'm not alone. Who's with you? I said, I brought the good Lord along. Do you want him to get out too? He said nothing. So I knelt down alongside of his bed for about 15 minutes because I had the Blessed Sacrament with me. And I promised the good Lord that if this man would show some sign of repentance before he died, that I would build a chapel in the southern part of the United States for the poor people, a chapel costing $3,500. Not much of a chapel? No, but an awful lot of money for me. So after the prayer, I again said, William, I'm sure you want to make your peace with God before you die. He said, I do not. Get out. And he started screaming for the nurse. So in order to stop him, I ran to the door as if I were going to leave. And then I quickly came back. And I put my head down alongside of his face on the pillow, and I said, just one thing, William. promise me, before you die tonight, you will say, my Jesus, mercy. He said, I will not. Get out. I had to leave. I told the nurse that if he wanted me during the night, that I would come back. About 4 o'clock in the morning, the nurse called, and she said he just died. And I said, how did he die? Well, she said, about a minute after you left, he began saying, my Jesus, mercy. And he never stopped saying it until he died. Now, you see, there was nothing in me that influenced him. Here was a divine invasion upon someone who had the faith once and lost it. But it makes no difference whether one has the faith or not. There is this constant intrusion from the outside. It has come to many, many people. It comes to everyone. Though it comes so subtly that many reject it. It came to St. Augustine when he was leading a wild and furious life. And it came to him in the voice of a child and picking up scripture and reading it. And then Augustine wrote those famous lines, our hearts were made for thee, O Lord, and they are restless until they rest in thee. And there was that famous playboy of the Sahara, Viscount Charles de Foucault, who in the midst of his wild life slept under the stars in the Sahara and endured what Thompson called the abashless inquisition of each star. And there found grace and ended his life as a priest among the Muslims in the Sahara and died a martyr there. And this practically in our times. And so I might go on to mention many, many such cases of the divine invasion. But suppose we turn from just the stories to what form this divine invasion takes. It's an infection that gets into the soul. It's a grace, but up to this point, we do not know exactly the meaning of the word grace. There, I may anticipate a bit and say, there are two kinds of graces, white grace, which makes us pleasing to God, and the other is black grace, in which we feel his absence. Most people in the world today feel his absence. And really feel it. Even the atheists. You see, really, it is not man who is on the quest of God. It is God that's on the quest of man. He leaves us restless. The first question we have in the scripture is, man, where art thou? No poet has ever better expressed this divine invasion than Francis Thompson in his magnificent poem, The Hound of Heaven. Thompson was at one time a student of medicine. About the only thing he learned was how to take dope. He became a bum. Slept in Covent Garden, London, under the vegetable trucks. contemplated suicide. And then, with this poem found in his pocket, was befriended by a couple, the Meynells. And this poem sold 50,000 copies within a few years after his death, and within 30 years was studied in the University of Tokyo in Japanese. It's because it suits the modern mood. The modern mood in the sense that men are beginning to feel this stirring of the finger of God. And he goes on to narrate the various escapes that he used. God is the hound of heaven. And first is the subconscious or the unconscious mind. He feels that if he sunk down into that, he would be less conscious of this hound who was pursuing him. And so he said he fled God. I fled him down the nights and down the days, down the arches of the years. I fled him down the labyrinthine ways of my own mind. Up vistaed hopes I sped, and shot precipitate adown titanic gloom from those strong feet that followed after. And with majestic speed, deliberate instancy, they beat. And a voice above their beat, lo, naught shelters thee who wilt not shelter me. That failing, he tries nature, science. And he has a very rare and unique way of expressing the secrets of science. He said, I drew the bolt of nature's secrecies. You can almost imagine somebody pulling a giant bolt on a door and all the secrets of science and nature pouring out. I drew the bolt of nature's secrecies, studied the swift importings on willful face of skies. I said to dawn, be sudden, to eve, be soon. Heap me o'er with thy sky blossoms from this tremendous lover. But he said, nature, poor stepdame, cannot slake my thirst. We know not what each other speaks. Their sound is but their stir. They speak by silences. So he tries another escape from the hound. And that is illegitimate love. And herein is hidden the story of one that he calls a bud that fell from the coronal crown of spring. And he uses the example of a hearted casement in a window in the northern part of England where there was a girl that he used to know. And he says, by many a hearted casement, curtained red, trellised by intertwining charities. And he goes on to speak of how he sought love with all of these little ivy growths of affection that never quite satisfied. Then he adds his fear. For I was fearful, lest having him, I must have naught else beside. How many think that? That God is a kind of a competitor. And then if I have him, I must reject everything else. And then he goes on to say, and when some heart at casement curtain wide, the gust of his approach would clash it to. Fear wist not to avoid as love wist to pursue. In other words, I did not know how to run away as fast as love knew how to catch me. And then he's fearful. Fearful at the end. And maybe after all, who is this one who pursues? Maybe he's going to bring some amount of detachment. And he asks, is thy love a weed? An amaranthine weed that suffers no flower to grow except its own? And then resorting to another example, he asks, must thou char the wood ere thou canst lime with it? In other words, must you put wood into a fire, burn it, purge it, sacrifice it before it becomes charcoal and before you can trace with it? And then another question, must all thy fields be dung with rotten death? Is there sacrifice everywhere? And there finally comes the answer. But before giving you his answer, unless this just be the poetic exploration of Thompson, let's find about this divine invasion in our own hearts. Just suppose you could take out your own heart and put it into your hand as a kind of crucible to distill out of your heart its inmost cravings, yearnings, and aspirations. What would you find them to be? What do you want most? First, life. Honor, ambition, power. What good are these without life? And at night we put out our hand instinctively in the dark, ready to lose that member and lose that which we treasure most, our life. Then as we continue, we find there's something else we want in life, and that is truth. One of the first questions we asked coming into the world was the question, why? We tore apart our toys to find out what makes the wheels go round. And then later on, we tear apart the very wheels of the universe to find out what makes its wheels go round. We are bent on knowing causes. That is why we hate to have secrets kept from us. Men just as well as women. We were made to know. And there's still something else we want besides life and truth. We want love. Every child instinctively presses itself to its mother's breast in token of affection. Goes to its mother to have its play wounds bound. Then later on seeks a companion, young likened to himself, to whom he can unpack his heart with words. One who measures up to that beautiful definition of a friend. One in whose presence you can keep silent. And so the quest for love continues from the cradle to the grave. And yet, though we want these things, do we find them here? Do we find life here in its fullness? Certainly not. Each tick of the clock brings us closer to the grave. Tick of the clock. Our hearts are but muffled drums beating a funeral march to the grave. From hour to hour, we ripe and ripe. From hour to hour, we rot and rot. Life is not here, nor truth in all of its fullness. As a matter of fact, the more we study, the less we know, because we see new avenues of knowledge down which we might travel for a lifetime. I wish I knew now just 1/10,000,000th as much as I thought I knew the night I was graduated from high school. So truth is not here, and love is not here either in its fullness, because when love does remain fine and noble, a day must come when the last embrace is passed from friend to friend, and the last cake is crumbled at life's great feast. So here we are, looking for life and truth and love and not finding it. Are we destined to live an absurd life? Would we ever have eyes unless there was something to see? These are fractions. There ought to be a whole somewhere. And so we ask ourselves, very much like asking now, what's the source of light in this room? Certainly not here under the microphone, because their light is mingled with shadow. And under chairs, their light is mingled with darkness. If we are to find the source of light, we must go out to something that is pure light. And if we wish to find the source of the life and the truth and the love that is in this world, we must go out to a life that is not mingled with the shadow death, out to a truth that is not mingled with the shadow error, out to a love that is not mingled with the shadow hate or satiety. We must go out to pure life, pure truth, pure love. And that is the definition of God. In other words, that's what we want. That's what we were made for. And it's he that invades the soul, as Thompson described. And after all of these evasions from the divine invasion, God speaks. And Thompson concludes his poem with God speaking and saying, "Poor, piteous, futile thing. Why should any set thee love apart, seeing none but I make much of naught?" he said. "And human love needs human meriting. And how hast thou merited? Of all man's clotted clay, the dingiest clot. Alas, thou knowest not how little worthy of any love thou art. For whom wilt thou find to love ignoble thee? Save me. Save only me. All that thy child's mistakes fancies as lost, I have stored for thee at home. Rise, clasp my hand, and come." God love you.
0: Catholic commentary, spiritual warfare. Stay ready so you don't have to get ready. Jesus 911.
2: Believe it or not, and so far as I can tell, there is only one person that has gotten it so far. Let me see. Right, there's only one person so far, and I can tell with the question he asked, that can tell there is a heavy Christological connection between the Transfiguration of Our Lord and Deuterocanonical texts. We'll be tackling Bronca's question later. Biceps Bronca! And everybody else, how y'all doing this morning or afternoon or evening? Where are you all tuning in from? We hope you're enjoying your morning, your afternoon, evening. What are you enjoying to drink? As I always ask you all, what is on your platter this morning? Maybe you're enjoying a protein drink. I'm having a protein drink along with my delicious Dr. Pepper Zero. Maybe you're enjoying a tequila in the part of the world that you're in. Maybe you're enjoying a beer, you're in vacation. Maybe you're pumping iron at the gym like William will be doing later on after the show. Wherever you are, whatever it is you're doing, we are beyond thrilled and pumped to have you, the familia, here to talk about the transfiguration. That is right. We're going to have an incredible time. What is a transfiguration? Why is it important? And we're going to dive in. We want to get the ball rolling. The tremendous brother, Dunn64, says, God bless you. Pray for me, brethren. And indeed, we are going to open up with a prayer. Thus far, there are no particular prayer requests today. So we're going to do the typical prayer in Our Father and Hail Mary to get the ball rolling. And we're going to dive directly in. In the name of the Father, Son, Holy Spirit. Our Father who art in heaven, hallowed be thy name, thy kingdom come. Thy will be done on earth as it is in heaven. Give us this day our daily bread, and forgive us our trespasses as we forgive those who trespass against us. Lead us not into temptation, but deliver us from evil. Amen. Hail Mary, full of grace, the Lord is with thee. Blessed art thou among women. Blessed is the fruit of thy womb, Jesus. Holy Mary, Mother of God, pray for us sinners now and at the hour of our death. Amen. Father, Son, Holy Spirit. Let's get ready to rock and roll, faithful. How y'all doing? What are you all up to today? We hope you're having a great one. Remember, we are taking any and all questions of yours. If you have a question on Christology, or you're wondering, how does this tie into Christology? Biceps bronca, got it, so far. And, or you're wondering, well, why is this important or why is that important? We're taking any and all of your questions today, faithful. God bless you. The transfiguration reveals a lot. It is not merely another miracle. It really is a revelation of the identity of Christ. That is the beating heart of what we're going to talk about today that people don't realize. It is a revelation of who he really is. Now, before his passion, our Lord allows St. Peter, James, and John, Saints Peter, James, and John, to behold the divine glory that had always belonged to him. And in the Gospel of St. Matthew, we read, and after 6 days, Jesus took with him Peter and James and John, his brother, and led them up a high mountain apart. And he was transfigured before them, and his face shone like the sun, and his garments became white as light. Gospel of St. Matthew, chapter 17, verse 1 to 2. But I want you to notice carefully, our Lord doesn't become something he was not before. That is key to understanding this. He doesn't receive divinity on the mountain. No, the glory that had been veiled. Remember, we read about the veiled glory. The glory that had been veiled, the glory that had been hidden beneath his humanity begins to shine forth for the apostles to behold. St. John will write later, and the Word became flesh and dwelt among us, full of grace and truth. We beheld his glory, the glory as of the only Son of the Father. Gospel of St. John, chapter 1, verse 14. And the transfiguration is one of those moments where the apostles literally behold that glory. They literally behold that powerful glory. So yes, indeed, the transfiguration is incredibly powerful. And we're going to have an incredible time today laying it all out for you, laying it all out. The transfiguration is enormous. And Jesus really does possess God's glory. Throughout the Old Testament, glory belongs to God alone. When Moses descended from Mount Sinai, sacred scripture tells us the skin of his face shone because he had been talking with God. That's right. He descends from Mount Sinai, and the skin of his face shone. Why? Not because there's something special in and of himself, but because he had been talking with God. So there's a profound difference. We need to note that there's an enormous difference. Moses reflected God's glory. Jesus radiates his own. And so far, I have not seen anybody that has connected where the Deuterocanon is pretty much showing you. There's a verse in the Deuterocanon. We'll see if anybody can get it before the show is over. That clearly comes into play when we are talking about Jesus radiating glory. Yes, we'll see if anybody can find that. That'll be a task. If any of our apologists, if any of our tremendous theologians can figure out where that is in the Deuterocanon, we can see that Biceps Bronca got a bunch of really good passages, but that one passage, I don't know if anybody knows which one we're referring to. Later on in the show, we'll talk about it, though. So Hebrews describes Christ this way. He reflects the glory of God and bears the very stamp of his nature, upholding the universe by his word of power. Hebrews 1:3. So our Lord doesn't borrow divine splendor. That's one thing we need to understand. He doesn't borrow it. He truly possesses it eternally because he is the eternal Son. That is why his face shines like the sun. What does the transfiguration truly show us? Well, it reveals the glory that belongs to him by his very nature. It reveals this powerful glory that Jesus has. And that is part of the incredible beauty of the amazing incarnation and, of course, transfiguration. But today we're talking about the transfiguration. Want to pause for a moment and see how everybody's doing in the audience. Want to give a shout out to our members and to our moderators. We've got some tremendous moderators here. We've got tremendous members. We've got tremendous familia. I call you all familia because you all are a family. And I'm thrilled and pumped at some amazing questions that have come in already. Every time I can tell you guys really are excited because the questions are amazing. That means that the shows are good and the topic is a good one. And this is a very important topic, the transfiguration. But we need to understand why it's important. Not only gather and talk about this, but understand the profound Christological implications. So if you're tuning in and you say, man, I love getting biblical information, we're giving it to you and we're showing you why it is so profound as well. Why it has, guess what? Not only Christological, but let me blow you away for a moment. It has Trinitarian implications. You may be wondering, how is that? Well, later on in the show, we're going to talk about it, how the transfiguration, how it carries with it Trinitarian implications as well. That will be very important as we lay that out later on in the show as well. But remember and keep that in mind, our Lord really truly does possess God's glory because he is Almighty God. That truly is his glory. It isn't something that he, like later heretics would say, that he was merely given or that he achieved at a later time. All of those heresies were condemned by the church. No, Jesus truly is, by his very nature, Almighty God. So the transfiguration is a temporary lifting of that veil, revealing the glory. But what kind of glory? Revealing the glory that belongs to him by nature. Wrap your mind around that. Revealing the real glory that does belong to him by nature. That really, really is so important. And I do want to give a shout out to the brother James. James Tay, how you doing, my friend? He says, happy feast of the transfiguration of our Lord. Indeed, happy feast day of the transfiguration of our Lord. It is a wonderful feast day. And today we're going to be going in very deep. Do you have a Christological question? Do you have a timeline? We see that's a good one. Question on the transfiguration. Maybe you're wondering, okay, well, how does this relate to the Old Testament? Was it ever alluded to? Or is there anything that points to the glory of Jesus? Faithful, we think that you're going to love this, and we think that you're going to be blown away. And indeed, That first break is trying to creep up on us, but that first break is not going to catch us. We're about to hit our first break, and in a moment we will be back from the break. We'll be ready to rock it. Well, we're ready right now to rock and roll, but don't go anywhere. We got a lot more to come, Facebook.

And we are back, audience. How y'all doing? We hope y'all are having a tremendous and a wonderful Thursday. Want to remind you, tomorrow we have a tremendous guest joining us on Radio in the Morning. In fact, next week we have a jam-packed lineup of tremendous guests joining us. But tomorrow we've got the man, the myth, the legend himself. We've got the Reverend Dr. Kappas, Father Kappas, joining us tomorrow. He'll be joining us on morning radio. We are going to be talking about, yes, as you all may have guessed it, Pope Honorius and the papacy. A thorny, maybe a little bit of a thorny topic, but one that we hope to unveil like never before. A controversial series of questions we have no doubt will come in, but we are very excited. It's going to be one of the most fun shows that we're ever going to do. As you all may not know or may not be aware, Pope Honorius, there are many texts that have been translated afresh by Father that come directly from him. It will be one of the very best that we're going to dive into. So it's going to be very, very fun. We're going to have a tremendous time diving in. And today we're talking all things transfiguration related. All things. Now, the brother asked earlier, James asked, well, what did the holy prophets Moses and Elijah discuss with our Lord? Well, that's a good question, and we're going to dive into that. In terms of what Elijah and Moses discussed with Jesus on the Mount is a question that you've got. Did you know that you've got many Franciscans that give great commentary on that as well? In fact, you're going to find that according to the Gospel of St. Luke, chapter 9, they discussed his coming passion, death, his bodily resurrection, and truly the fulfillment of his mission to come in Jerusalem. Luke chapter 9, verse 30 to 31 says, and behold, two men talked with him, Moses and Elijah, who appeared in glory and spoke of his departure, which he was to accomplish at Jerusalem. That's right, at Jerusalem. And we want to give an enormous shout out to the tremendous brother Koppel Ryan. How you doing, my friend? That is wonderful to know. Okay, he said something told me to look up Our Lady Undoer of Knots today. Turns out people start a 54-day novena on August 6th. Our queen is putting us to work. I love it. And that's today. I wasn't aware of that, by the way, Kothel Ryan or anyone else. Are you all doing that novena? And let me toss another one out. By the way, let me say thank you for the support, Kothel Ryan. We wouldn't be here able to do what we do without your support. Thank you so much, my friend. My other question is this. Kothel, are you doing that novena? And for anyone else, are you doing it? And for anyone else and everyone else, are you all doing or is anyone doing any kind of fast? The Dormition fast, maybe. The Dormition fast is a very prominent one being done throughout this month, as you all know very well. Many of you all do know that. So I'd love to hear from you all. The Father identifies his Son in the Transfiguration. At the very climax of the Transfiguration, something extraordinary happens. St. Matthew tells us he was still speaking when, lo, a bright cloud overshadowed them, and a voice from the cloud said, this is my beloved Son, with whom I am well pleased. Listen to him. Now, that's not St. Peter declaring who Jesus is. That isn't St. John either. That's God the Father publicly revealing our Lord's identity. Even more importantly, he's commanding, listen to him. That's a command. But what is that echoing? It's echoing Deuteronomy 18:15. He is that prophet. He is that prophet that will be raised up. The Lord your God will raise up for you a prophet like me from among you. Him you shall heed. Deuteronomy 18:15. That should blow you away. That should really, really blow you away. And the more that we examine this, the more powerful and profound all of this should stick out to you as being very powerful and profound. It really should. It should blow you all away.
listen to him. Now, Jesus is the prophet who is greater than Moses. By the way, we'll be doing a show on that soon here on radio. So if you all are tuning in, you're enjoying morning radio, we're going to be doing a show in Deuteronomy 18 very soon. Indeed, for those of you all on Patreon, we produced a whole series on Deuteronomy 18 and a prophet like Moses, proving definitively it is Christ. But we'll be doing a show in the future, and we'll be taking questions from Muslims and other non-believers that don't believe Christ is that prophet like Moses. That is a show we have planned already, and it's going to be a lot of fun. But our Lord really is the prophet greater than Moses, and the Father's command confirms that. It confirms that. A little while ago, the brother James Tay asked about Moses and Elijah, but one thing that I don't think he did ask was, how do Moses and Elijah, how do they point to Christ? Well, they point to Christ in a magnificent manner. Moses and Elijah point to Christ. Why Moses? Why Moses? Why Elijah? We're going to tell you why. In fact, forgive me, St. Matthew tells you why. And behold, there appeared to them Moses and Elijah talking with him. Gospel of St. Matthew, chapter 17, verse 3. Moses really does represent the law. So once we understand that, that's important. Moses represents the law. Elijah represents the prophets. And when we put them together, they testify that the whole Old Testament finds its fulfillment in Christ. The whole Old Testament finds its fulfillment in Christ. That's correct. And our Lord later will explain in a very clear manner, in the Gospel of St. Luke, chapter 24, verse 44, everything written about me in the law of Moses and the prophets and the Psalms must be fulfilled. So the law points to Christ. The prophets point to Christ. Everything culminates in our Lord, right? Everything. And earlier we had a tremendous question from our amazing moderator and member. We love him dearly. How you doing, King Baldwin? How are you doing, my friend? How is the weather where you're at? What's the time? You're up late. It's late at night for you, right? Or I'm not sure. I don't know. But the tremendous brother, we love you dearly, my friend. Have you heard of the timeline convergence interpretation of the transfiguration? Thoughts on it if you have. And do any church fathers speak about this interpretation? There's no doubt about it. In fact, St. Augustine does. And it's a very popular one. The timeline that you're referring to is this. According to the great, the tremendous titan Augustine, the patristic pillar and doctor of the church, the timeline convergence is this. The timeline is this. The past, we have Moses and Elijah. How is that representing the past? Well, that's Moses, forgive me. I almost said Moses represents the prophets. No, Moses represents the law. Elijah really does represent the prophets, and we're told that multiple times over in sacred scripture. And then when you put them together and you combine them, they really do, they are symbolizing the entire of the Old Testament. But what is the point there? That's a great question, King Baldwin. The point is that they bear witness to Christ, and they point directly at Christ. They bear witness to Christ, and they point directly to Christ. So the great Augustine noted this as well, and he flat out quotes that and elaborates on that. So you've got the titan Augustine doing that. You don't only have him, you also have the great golden mouth one, the tremendous, the amazing, the legendary, one of the greatest Greek fathers to ever walk the earth, St. John Chrysostomos. He tells you the very same thing. And then you've got the other wrinkle of the timeline. So you have past, present, and future. We're gonna cover those, because this is a tremendous question. This is perfectly tied in with the transfiguration. And anybody else, if you have questions that are tremendous or amazing, we're taking any and all of your questions on the transfiguration. Maybe you have one on Christology. Anything you have in your mind, we'd love to hear from you. So the present is revealed in our Lord. So Christ, he doesn't become divine. He's always been. He's eternal God. But remember, there's a veiling. There has been a veiling. His eternal glory has been veiled. Now it's unveiled. And the Father will declare, this is my beloved Son, hear him. This is my beloved Son, hear him. Now this shows you that Christ is
truly the fulfillment of everything that came before. That is the message here. That's the message being laid forth here. And then the future is the glory after the cross. What does the transfiguration point to? Ultimately, the bodily death, yes, but the conquering of death, the bodily resurrection, the bodily ascension, and of course, in the future, Christ's second coming. What a tremendous question the brother Jimmy asked, and it's going to tie in to the transfiguration in a magnificent way. Brother Jimmy, did you know your question ties in magnificently to the transfiguration? Because the transfiguration is going to anticipate the second coming of our Lord and the glorification of those that were faithful, those that, according to 1 Corinthians 9:27, finished the race. They didn't become adokimos, apostate. No, they finished the race. It points directly to that. And you know who spoke about that? The tremendous, the Titan himself, the Lion, Leo the Lion, Pope St. Leo the Great. He says, the Lord revealed his glory, and I was able to pull it up. Why was I able to pull it up? Because I prepared for this show. The Lord revealed his glory beforehand, so the apostles would not lose faith during the Passion. Origen also spoke of this, but Origen, of course, not an early church father, not venerated in any calendar, but a great church writer, we can say. He said, the mountain truly really is a foretaste of the kingdom where the righteous behold Christ in glory. What a great question. What a tremendous one, King Baldwin. You really put us to thinking. You got us thinking, and it was a really, really good one. And the transfiguration is so important. Everything points to Jesus greater than Moses. Yes, that's correct. This is what we're being shown here. Because the parallels between Moses and our Lord, they're unmistakable. Both ascend unto a mountain. Both are surrounded by divine glory. But our Lord is infinitely greater. Because Moses may have reflected glory after he spoke with God. But our Lord shines from within himself. And where do we get that shining from within himself? Where is the indication of that? That God has that in the Old Testament. I'll give you a clue. It's in the Deuterocanonical book. And I want to see if anybody can get that. Audience, we hope that you've been enjoying this. We hope you're loving our dialogue on the Transfiguration. We can see. We knew that second break was creeping up on us. Audience, we love you dearly. How y'all doing today? Shout out to all of y'all. We got a lot more to come. Stick around. Barely getting started.

And we are back, audience. We hope you all are having a tremendous time. We're having a great time. We're going over the Transfiguration. And we're talking about how Jesus truly is greater than Moses. We're talking about great things being fulfilled. And now we're going to dive into the cloud. The cloud revealing God's presence. St. Matthew tells us a bright cloud overshadowed them in the Gospel of St. Matthew, chapter 17, verse 5. And throughout the Old Testament, what does that cloud really signify? Well, over and over, it signifies God's own presence. When the tabernacle was completed, we read, then the cloud covered the tent of meeting, and the glory of the Lord filled the tabernacle. Exodus 40, verse 34. When Solomon dedicated the temple, we read in 1 Kings 8:10, the cloud filled the house of the Lord. Now that same divine cloud surrounds Jesus, and the implication cannot be missed. The presence of God no longer dwells primarily in a building. It dwells bodily in Christ. As St. Paul says, for in him the whole fullness of deity dwells bodily. You know what has always interested me as well? The fact that St. Peter wanted three tents. That's always interested me as well. In fact, I believe the Greek word is skenes. I would have to go back and look at it. But Peter wants three tents. Right. In fact, St. Peter says, Lord, it is well that we are here. If you wish, I will make three booths or tents here, one for you and one for Moses and one for Elijah. Gospel of St. Matthew, chapter 17, verse 4. So St. Peter is overwhelmed and he wants to remain in this. Who wouldn't want to remain in the moment, right? He wants to remain in this glorious moment. But the Father immediately interrupts him. Why? Because Jesus is not merely one among three great figures. After the voice speaks, St. Matthew says, and when they lifted up their eyes, they saw no one but Jesus only. Only Jesus remains. Because only Jesus is the eternal Son. That's why. Only Jesus truly is the eternal Son. And earlier we got a question, why, you know, Moses and Elijah, they appear to Jesus. Why is that not necromancy? Well, necromancy is, we need to understand, it comes from two Greek words, the Greek word nekros and mantia. You combine it, it becomes a necromancy. That is a sinful attempt to summon or conjure up the dead to find out about a future affair or to ask them about secret hidden knowledge. There's a very big difference here as well, because number one, God himself is initiating this event. And the important thing is, this isn't done in an occultic manner. The other thing is, the righteous are alive in God. They're not dead. They're alive in God. They truly do live. Moses is alive with God. Elijah was taken into heaven without undergoing ordinary death. Now, will he die in the future? Many fathers thought so. Scotus most definitely thought so. We'll talk about that at another time. Necromancy, remember that the Transfiguration is the opposite of it. It is God revealing the glory of his Son by allowing Moses and Elijah, who are alive in his presence, to appear and to testify of Christ being the fulfillment of the law and the prophets. It is not conjuring up somebody via an occultic practice to find out about secret knowledge. And furthermore, they are alive. They're not dead. This is another thing that tends to get heavily misunderstood at times. But these are great questions that we've been getting. In fact, we got an amazing one. We got a great question from the brother, repent before too late. Hermano, is a novena a prayer said for 9 days? You got that, my friend. God bless you, by the way. Thank you for your support, my friend. Yes, a novena is said

yeah, pray it, pray it once each day for 9 days, or, depending on how it is, how it's, meant to be, designated in that particular way. Earlier, when talking about the transfiguration, Biceps Bronca said, look, I'm going to look in the Old Testament and I'm going to tell you every verse in the Deuterocanon. I got to hand it to him, because he went to the Deuterocanon and said, I want to show you how the Deuterocanon points to Jesus, and I got to hand it to him. I just wish he had gotten the wisdom passage, but he got a tremendous amount of them. So I want to hand it to Biceps Bronca. I want to hand it. That is a good picture of Biceps Bronca, man. We love it, man. Biceps Bronca, God bless you. He says, second Mac, let's go over these. How do these verses point to Christologically to Christ? Well, in terms of second Maccabees 2, second Maccabees 2, I believe that he is referring, let's open 2 Maccabees 2. Off the top of my head, I don't remember that one. I thought he was referring to the Ark one, my bad. So 2 Maccabees 2, okay. You know what, actually, I think he meant, because 2 Maccabees 2, it's chapter 2. I think he meant the Ark verse. So let's go with the Ark one, where the Ark is lost. And ultimately, how would that point to Christ? Well, the return of God's glory clearly anticipates Jesus, because he truly is a true glory of God. I think that's what he's referring to there. And then he says 11, 18, 8 to 10. As they approached Jerusalem, a horseman in white appeared at their head. They were encouraged because the Lord showed them mercy. They advanced under the Lord's protection. Right, yes. Many early fathers saw in this Christ leading his people. He truly is a heavenly king who leads his church. That's a popular way that Origen looked at that. Sirach 6, 27 to 30. Of course, this is a famous one. Search her out and seek, and she will become known to her. To you, put your feet into her fetters, for at last you will find the rest she gives and become your joy. It's talking about wisdom, right? It's talking about wisdom. And very clearly, Jesus is the wisdom of God. St. Paul in the New Testament identifies that all over the place. So yes, that does point to Christ. That's a very good one. And perhaps my favorite one of all of these, Biceps Bronca, would be Baruch 3. There's no doubt. He is our God. He found the whole way to knowledge. In fact, let me look up. I love Baruch 3 in the Douay Rheims. In particular, I believe the Douay Rheims translation is a tremendous one. And we get to verse 36 to 38, and it says, this is our God. There shall be no other accounted. There shall no other be accounted of in comparison of him. He found out all the way of knowledge and gave it to Jacob, his servant, to Israel, his beloved. Afterward, he was seen upon earth and conversed with men. And you're going to find him, not just a few, but a massive amount of early fathers that say this points to Christ, to the incarnation. It's very clearly a messianic text in the Deuterocanon. I mean, the fathers are almost universal. I can't think of one that read it any different, that commented on it as pointing out the fact that this points to the incarnation. Because the eternal wisdom of God appears on earth and dwells among humanity, directly paralleling the Gospel of St. John, chapter 1, verse 14. And the Word became flesh and dwelt among us. Great, great passages. So I'm going to say tremendous job, Biceps Bronca. God bless you for your support, my friend. I'm going to say Baruch 3 is the heaviest one there. You really lifted heavy, heavy theological information there, because that's a great one there. That's a really, really good one. So what else do we know? And isn't this amazing how much media information we can gather from the Transfiguration? Indeed, shockingly, we could do more than one show on the Transfiguration, but we're going to do one, because tomorrow we got Father Coppas joining us. So it's indeed today. We're talking about the Transfiguration. And here is what is amazing.
Did you all know St. Peter never forgot what he saw? Anybody that loves the Petrine epistles, open them up and read them, right? I hope you all love them. The epistles written, and maybe not written directly by hand, but they do come from the mind and the heart and the brain of St. Peter. You should read the Petrine epistles. St. Peter never forgot what he saw. Decades later, St. Peter is still speaking about this event. He writes in 2 Peter 1:16, "We did not follow cleverly devised myths when we made known to you the power and coming of our Lord Jesus Christ, but we were eyewitnesses of his majesty." And St. Peter continues, "For when we received honor and glory from God the Father, we heard this voice born from heaven. For we were with him on the holy mountain." Look at that. 2 Peter 1:17 to 18. "And the transfiguration clearly changed his life." And reading about it today should change your life, because it points to the divine majesty, the divine glory of our Lord. It is powerful Christologically. If you are able to understand the transfiguration and everything that is being fulfilled, you're able to defend that our Lord is truly almighty, eternal God in one of the most magnificent manners, period. Because these are dynamite texts. These are what we love to call dynamite texts. And we got a lot more dynamite texts coming your way, faithful. Stick around. We got a lot more to come.

And we are back, audience. We are having a tremendous time with all of y'all. We hope you all are loving it. Hope you all are loving the discussion on the Transfiguration. Want to give a shout out to our new member, Maria del Carmen Romana. How you doing, Maria? And I want to thank you all for your support, those that have become members, those that have sent in support. Your tremendous support allows us to do what we're doing. Maria, how you doing? King Baldwin confirmed for us he's enjoying drinking a drink called Solo Zero Lime, I think, if I remember correctly. He said it's not alcoholic, but it's good. All righty, man. Well, I hope it's not alcoholic because it's what, like 3 a.m. for you? You're already tucked in, man. You're tucked in and you're ready for bed. The brother Jimmy, the tremendous brother Jimmy, thank you for your support, my friend. He says, I know you went over the end of times the other day. I'm just curious, are we going back in our bodies on this physical earth with people who lived thousands of years before us? What a phenomenal question, because the Transfiguration, it's giving us a glimpse of this. It's heavily, it's directly tied in. Because what the Transfiguration does, Brother Jimmy, is it gives us a real glimpse of the glorified state that we truly will be, that will truly be, forgive me, truly will be fully revealed at the general resurrection. So there on Mount Tabor, Brother Jimmy, where you have Saints Peter, James, my mind is drawing a blank. Why am I drawing a blank? Saints Peter, James, what's the other saint? Saint John, my goodness, man. I need to get that coffee in me right now, man. Saints Peter, James, and John, forgive me. Saints Peter, James, and John. They see Moses and Elijah. They are alive and they're recognizable alongside the glorified Christ. So what can we say that foreshadows? It's the foreshadowing of the future glory of all of the saints. Now, what happens at the end of time? Well, every person will be raised in his or her new body. It will be now glorified. That's for those that are saved, that finish the race. And yes, you're correct. Excuse me. All the redeemed are going to live, or all the saved will live together in what is known as the new or the renewed creation. Not as disembodied spirits, but as whole persons, body and soul. That is ancient Christian teaching. And you are correct. What does that mean? Well, that means that every saint, saints from every age, that means Abraham, Moses, David, Saints Peter, Saint Paul, Saint Augustine, Blessed Unscotus, the Angelic Doctor, all of them, Saint Francis, each will be in their resurrected body. All of them. And the Transfiguration is a foretaste of that. But he also asked, will it be on earth? It'll be on the renewed earth. We're told that the renewed earth is united with heaven. What is meant by that? Well, immediately after death, people that are saved or people that may need purification are going to be, they're going to be in heaven in their soul. In their soul, they'll be in heaven. We don't have our resurrected bodies yet. The only ones that have their resurrected bodies, glorified resurrected bodies, of course, is Jesus and Mother Mary. At the second coming, everyone then will receive their resurrected, glorified body. It is then that what will be established will be the new heaven, the new heavens and the new earth that'll be established. That's when we receive, that's when those that are saved, those that are blessed, will live forever in their resurrected body. So it may sound confusing. What do you mean, heaven and earth? But don't be confused, because official teaching is that it is a uniting of heaven and earth. Why? How is heaven and earth? How are heaven and earth united? Because God will dwell with his people forever. It will be a glorified creation. So our Lord will return, will raise the dead in glorified bodies, of which the Transfiguration anticipates. So, so the idea of the idea of heaven and earth being united is one that tends to confuse people. And if you want us to tease that out a little bit more, my friend, let me know. Or if that was a clear answer, please let me know.
please let me know. How y'all doing, faithful? We hope you all are doing amazing. We hope you all are doing tremendous. God bless all of you all. And the amazing AB says, God bless you, family. AB, how you doing, my friend? The Lord bless you, brother. Hope you are doing tremendous, my friend. We're thrilled and pumped for your upcoming debate, brother. We're thrilled and pumped. Shouldn't you be blown away? Shouldn't you be blown away at this amazing event that St. Peter never forgot what he saw? I mean, would you have forgotten such a momentous event? Would you have forgotten such an amazing event? I know I wouldn't have. I know that I wouldn't have forgotten that. And the transfiguration, I promised you all, reveals the Holy Trinity. I told you at the grand climax, we're going to show you that the Holy Trinity is revealed. Yep. So one of the greatest theological truths revealed on Mount Tabor is the mystery of the Holy Trinity. Just as Christ's baptism revealed the Father, Son, and Holy Spirit, well, the Transfiguration does so as well. It does so as well. And the great Franciscan tradition recognizes. Does anybody love the Franciscan tradition? Tell me you love the Franciscan tradition. Tell me you're blown away by the Franciscan tradition. St. Matthew writes in the Gospel of St. Matthew, chapter 17, verse 5, he was still speaking when, behold, a bright cloud overshadowed them. And a voice from the cloud said, this is my beloved Son, with whom I am well pleased. Listen to him. But notice what's occurring here. We've got the Son standing before the apostles. You've got the Holy Father speaking from heaven. And the bright cloud, as the great Franciscan tradition noted, even the Dominican tradition, the visible manifestation, forgive me, of God's presence, long associated in the Franciscan tradition and in the Dominican tradition as the Holy Spirit overshadowing the mountain. Because we know the Holy Spirit does that, right? Where else is that done by the Holy Spirit? Can anyone tell me where that's done, where the Holy Spirit overshadows? Where is that done? I'll give you guys a clue. Can anyone tell me where else we've got the same imagery occurring of the Holy Spirit overshadowing, but this time the Holy Spirit is overshadowing someone? Can anyone tell me where that is occurring in the New Testament? My bad, I should have been clear. Where else? You got it, James. Got it, James. Got it. James got it, the incarnation, 1,000%, in the Gospel of St. Luke, chapter 1, verse 35. In fact, let's look at it right here. Right there, the Annunciation, which, of course, brings about the incarnation. The Holy Spirit will come upon you, and the power of the Most High will overshadow you. Gospel of St. Luke, chapter 1, verse 35. The same God who overshadowed our Immaculate Mother Mary is overshadowing the mountain where Jesus reveals his glory. So the transfiguration is Christological and it's Trinitarian as well. Isn't that pretty amazing? Christological and Trinitarian. Look at the question we got. St. Francis Baby Toe, how you doing, brother? We love you, my friend. God bless you, brother. Yesterday, this guy, man, very impressed with you. Tremendous question. All of you all ask great questions. During our class in Mariology, he brought up a great point on St. Elizabeth and the leaping of St. John the Baptist in the womb. What a tremendous point. It blew Father and it blew me away. St. Francis Baby Toe, you're a legend. How you doing, my friend? We hope you're doing well. Why were the disciples covered in shadows by a bright cloud? What does that symbolize? Well, the bright cloud at the Transfiguration is amazing. It's amazing. That cloud, the cloud is God's glory, the Shekinah glory, as we read about it. We read about it in Exodus 40. In fact, let me open Exodus 40. We know it. I know it off the top of my head, but let me open it up. So Exodus 40, my bad, 34 to 35.
Then the cloud covered the tent of meeting, and the glory of the Lord filled the tabernacle. That's Exodus 40, 34 to 35. 1 Kings 8, 10 to 11 shows you yet again the cloud filling the temple. And then we've got in St. Matthew, a bright cloud overshadowed them. Matthew 17, 5. You've got the Greek verb episkiazo, the same verb used at the Annunciation. In the Gospel of St. Luke, chapter 1, verse 35, the Holy Spirit will come upon you, and the power of the Most High will overshadow you. The fathers knew this was a sign of the Holy Spirit's activity. They knew that. They knew it was a sign of that. So, my brother, the bright cloud is symbolizing the presence of God. It is the Holy Spirit's overshadowing. It is a fulfillment of the Shekinah glory. And it's the disciples that are really being drawn into this divine mystery. The divine mystery is what? Of Christ's glory and of Christ's sonship. That's what it's about. What a tremendous question. What an amazing one. What an amazing one. Oh, yeah, very clearly. Yeah, there's no doubt about that, James, right? Sure we did. What a great, great, great question. And what a great opportunity to talk about such an amazing and a wonderful Christologically important event, an event which has great implications for the Trinity. And before we wrap it up, faithful, happy Feast of the Transfiguration. We hope that you loved this, and we hope you're thrilled and pumped, because tomorrow we got the man, the myth, the legend himself. We've got Reverend Dr. Kappas. We're going to be talking all things papacy related, and in particular, the thorny case of Pope Honorius. Are you all thrilled and pumped for that? Are you all excited for that? We are thrilled for that show to come tomorrow. It's going to be a meaty theological event. Faithful, you don't want to go anywhere. Stick around. There's a lot more programming to come right here on Virgin Most Powerful Radio. Don't go anywhere. God bless you. God keep you, faithful.

0: Dr. Luis Sandoval is accomplished in the fields of mental health and spiritual warfare. A medical doctor, board certified in neurology, psychiatry, and family medicine, he is also a psychiatrist for the Roman Catholic Diocese of Orange Ministry of Healing and Deliverance. Now, Dr. Luis Sandoval.
1: 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You're listening to the Dr. Sandoval Show. Hope everybody's having a great day out there. Let's get started here at the top of the noon hour with the Angelus. In the name of the Father, and of the Son, and of the Holy Spirit. Amen. The angel of the Lord declared unto Mary, and she conceived of the Holy Spirit. Hail Mary, full of grace, the Lord is with thee. Blessed art thou amongst women, and blessed is the fruit of thy womb, Jesus. Holy Mary, Mother of God, pray for us sinners, now and at the hour of our death. Amen. Behold, the handmaid of the Lord, be it done unto me according to thy word. Hail Mary, full of grace, the Lord is with thee. Blessed art thou amongst women, and blessed is the fruit of thy womb, Jesus. Holy Mary, Mother of God, pray for us sinners, now and at the hour of our death. Amen. And the Word was made flesh, and dwelt among us. Hail Mary, full of grace, the Lord is with thee. Blessed art thou amongst women, and blessed is the fruit of thy womb, Jesus. Holy Mary, Mother of God, pray for us sinners, now and at the hour of our death. Amen. Pray for us, O Holy Mother of God, that we may be made worthy of the promises of Christ. Let us pray. Pour forth, we beseech thee, O Lord, thy grace into our hearts, that we, to whom the incarnation of Christ thy Son was made known by the message of an angel, may by his passion and cross be brought to the glory of his resurrection, through the same Christ our Lord. Amen. Saint Michael the Archangel, defend us in battle, be our protection against the wickedness and snares of the devil. May God rebuke him, we humbly pray, and do thou, O Prince of the heavenly host, by the power of God, cast into hell Satan and all the evil spirits who prowl around the world, seeking the ruin of souls. Amen. In the name of the Father, and of the Son, and of the Holy Spirit. Amen. Well, I hope everybody's doing well out there. I hope that we're having a good time, and I hope that we're having a good time as Catholics in our hearts, is really what I'm trying to say. You know, it's interesting when we say, gosh, I hope you're having a good time. One of the biggest issues that has come up lately is I've been talking to people, and, you know, different things have been going on in our Catholic world. People are really scared about Marian prophecies and what's going on with Russia, with the Ukraine, with the Pope visiting Russia. What's going on with all these different things? What did Our Lady say at Fatima? What did Our Lady say at different apparitions? There's different prophecies for our time. And one of the things is that a lot of people want to discount certain prophecies. You know, I'm hearing all different things. Some people, we go the extreme. Sometimes people get really focused on one prophecy and they say, Fatima is it, and this is what we need to focus on. Other people want to discount it and say, no, this isn't, none of this is true. You know, we can't count on that. Well, folks, I would say this. I would say, do your research. Find out exactly what's going on. And at the end of the day, be prepared today. I don't know what's going to happen today. I'm hoping I make it to the end of the day and go to sleep tonight and wake up tomorrow. But we never know what God has in store for us. If you read the news, there's tragedies all the time, people dying from car accidents, unexpectedly natural disasters. I hope none of that befalls any of us. I hope that we all have what we call a very holy death. You know, I hope we have a very prepared death where we can receive the sacraments, where we can make a very good confession, where we can prepare ourselves to get to heaven. Ultimately, that's the most ideal. Does it always happen that way? Not necessarily. But when we are looking at our times, I understand why people sometimes are scared and say, Dr. Sandoval, what's going on with this? My anxiety is creeping up, starting to feel a little depressed. I'm seeing what's going on in the world. I'm looking at some of the prophecies of Our Lady, and I just don't know what's going to happen. You know, is this it? Is this, you know, Our Lady at Fatima said that if we did not pray, Russia would spread her errors. Is that what's happening right now? We always look at Russia, Russia, Russia. What's going on with Russia and the Ukraine? What's this idea of August 25th coming up in the Ukraine saying that's our Independence Day? But then at the same time, you know, they're claiming that they're letting Russia know, be prepared because something might happen. That's pretty scary, you know, I got to say. So justifiably so, anybody who's a little bit worried about what's going on, justifiably so, we never know what's going to happen in war. We don't know exactly who's allied with who. We don't know what's, at the end of the day, what the big powers that be that have a lot of control are doing. But where do we take back the control in our lives? I think we need to remember a few things. We need to remember that they are not in charge of the world. They might be, you know, the political leaders, the presidents of different countries. They're in charge of the world as far as political matters. But we got to remember that God is still in charge. God is still allowing the planets to circle the solar system. God is still allowing the sun to rise every day. God is allowing the waves of the ocean to come and go. And this is all God's doing. This is God's creation. He entrusted it to us. But we need to pray to God. We need to focus on God. If we look back at different things, remember, prophecies are not set in stone. We look back at the Bible and we see that, you know, for if there's 10 good men in the city and there's 5 good men in the city, God will spare it, even though God's plan is to bring down justice. I say justice, a lot of people think punishment, but I say justice. God might be thinking, nope, it's time for my justice to prevail here because sin abounds and it's so great. And rightfully so, God is God and he knows exactly what he needs to do. But we also see God's mercy. So if we start hearing about prophecies, reading about prophecies, seeing things that are going to not be so good and in our lives, and we think there's a lot of destruction up ahead, I want us to remember that God will listen to our prayers. And sometimes the prophecies are averted and there's not going to be a punishment and there's not going to be an issue. If we look at Fatima, Our Lady said, you know, if men do not change their lives and they do not pray, there will be a greater war. And there was a greater war. We didn't pray enough. Our Lady also said, we got to do the first Saturdays. Are we doing the first Saturdays? You know, here at the Sacred Heart Chapel, they're doing the first Saturdays of the month. Now I do it with them in spirit because having little kids and a family, it's hard to move around and get up all the time, get up to the chapel all the time. But for anybody who can, they do a first Saturday potluck. You know, you can get up there and fulfill our duties as far as our prayers and really put our heart into it. And we start to see, hey, I can participate in the justice of our Lord not being so great. I can participate in helping our Lord with his mercy and letting them know we are going to try. We're going to try to lead better spiritual lives. Now, when I said do your homework, we've got to remember there are different prophecies of Our Lady. And this is where I think it's important to look at the different prophecies, different apparitions of Our Lady, different approved apparitions of Our Lady, and ask ourselves, is the message consistent? Is it consistent? That's how you know something's true. You know, when people come to me and they want to know, gosh, am I truly depressed? Am I truly anxious? Do I truly have psychosis or schizophrenia? Am I having spiritual ailments? What I look for as a physician is consistency. I say, okay, now within the consistency, there can be a little fluctuation, shall we say, but are you consistently anxious? Then yeah, you probably suffer from anxiety. It wasn't just a one-time thing. Maybe this is chronic anxiety. Well, is there a demon, you know, affecting my mental health? Odds are, maybe, maybe not. I mean, for the most part, there's always going to be temptations. There's always going to be certain normal influences, shall we say. But does that mean that every instance of mental health, every instance of feeling depressed or anxious is diabolically influenced? Not necessarily. For the most part, probably not, other than normal temptations. But when it comes to if I'm going to diagnose something, I got to say, how long has this been going on? How consistent is this? Is it pretty much the same symptoms throughout? Just sometimes a little more intense, sometimes less intense. Then yeah, that's the case. If it's been pretty consistent, a month, 2 months, 3 months, the symptoms of anxiety are about the same. I'm anxious about the same things. They don't seem to go away. Or I'm feeling depressed and I just can't get out of this funk. Some days are better, but for the most part, you know, it's like this. That's pretty consistent. I can make a diagnosis. I can say, you know what? You suffer from generalized anxiety. You suffer from major depressive disorder. These are the right medications to give you. I think you're going to feel better. But I need that consistency. I need to know that this is a consistent message. Why do I say that? Because if anybody wants to discount Our Lady of Fatima, which there were a lot of people who did, which is kind of hard to do when you look at all the evidence, we got to go back and realize that anybody who believes is going to believe. Anybody who's chosen not to believe, no matter how much evidence you give them, they're going to find a contradictory evidence. But if you want to be able to talk to people about, hey, what's going on with these prophecies? Why is it that we're worried about this? Or why are we more focused on this in our present time based on the events going on in the world? I'd say do your homework and say, you know, this message is pretty consistent. It's not just Our Lady of Fatima, Our Lady of Akita, Our Lady of Good Success. And we're going to look at some of these prophecies in the show today just to see how do they compare. Let's do our homework. Let's see how do we compare the different messages of Our Lady, and are they the same? If the message is not consistent, then you start to wonder, what's the accuracy? Is this real or not? Should I pay attention to it or not? But if we start to see that, hey, there's a consistent message here. It's a message every single time at different times in our lifetimes or different years that these apparitions have taken place or these prophecies have come up, then it's pretty good. You know, it's pretty fair to say this is a consistent message. Now, people will tell you, well, yeah, that happened. So that prophecy was from so long ago and there was no punishment. I would say, well, maybe men's hearts listened to it and they changed and they were able to pray. But if the message is consistent and people say, you keep saying this is going to happen, this is going to happen, but it doesn't happen, and the idea of God's justice is the same, that's a pretty good, credible message. You know, it's God's justice doesn't change. God is consistent himself. His justice is always going to be there. And it's not like we're hearing, oh, there's going to be new punishments or anything like that. The message is the same. The idea of God's justice is the same. So why don't we look at some of these prophecies, see how they compare, see what's similar, see what's different. And really, more than anything else, what do we want to do about it? Because honestly, these messages should be a message of hope for us. It should be a message to remind us that God cares enough for us that he sends Our Lady to give us these messages beforehand to help us prepare, to help us improve. And that, my friends, is a big, big sign of God's mercy. More on Our Lady's prophecies when we come back from the break. All right, well, welcome back to Virgin Most Powerful Radio. You're listening to the Dr. Sandoval Show. Today we're talking about what's going on with Our Lady's prophecies, what's going on with how they apply to our time. Should people be worried? Should they not be worried? I always say, let's go back to what Padre Pio said, and he said, pray, hope, and don't worry. That's the most important thing. Is it important to hear these prophecies, to learn about these prophecies? I think it is, because I think it's a good reminder that, you know, we live in a world where there's consequences to our actions. We are responsible for our actions. We forget that sometimes. You know, we in society, it's very easy, or we're encouraged, I should say, to say, you know what, that's not that big a deal. You don't have to worry about that. Or how many times have you gone to confession and heard, well, don't worry, that's not a sin. I can't tell you what your personal relationship with Christ is like. I can't tell you what your personal relationship with God is like, and what might be sinful. Obviously the Ten Commandments are what we follow, and that's across the board for everybody. We have to follow them. But you might commit an action that's a sin for you and might not be a sin for me. Why? Because of our personal relationship with Christ, because of where we are in our lives. Because if I say to my brother, if I admonish my brother, that might not be sinful because he might be doing something wrong. But if you go admonish your brother, that might be simple because you might be doing it out of pride or something. I never know. You don't know the individual situation. And this is where if somebody comes to confession, or if one of us feels like, you know what, I know that that's a sin in my heart. I committed a sin because I did betray God. Not being scrupulous or anything like that, just matter of fact, it's important to consider that. A lot of times people will give you the bye and say, no, don't worry. God's merciful. You don't even have to go to confession. God will forgive everything. Which is not true. That's not the case. That's not what we know to be true as Catholics. That's not what Jesus said. But these prophecies, I think, are a good reminder that, you know, if we don't watch what we do, there is sin, there is consequence for our sin, and we are responsible for our actions. The first prophecies I want to look at, because I know a lot of our listeners know Fatima pretty well, and we always study Fatima. We're going to get to Fatima towards the end of the show, but this is where I want to see, is there consistency in the messages of Our Lady? Well, if anybody knows of Our Lady of Good Success, Our Lady of Good Success appeared in Quito, Ecuador. And she appeared to Mother Mariana of Jesus. And she did mention that there were going to be prophecies that were going to happen. The feast day of Our Lady of Good Success is February 2nd. But let's get into it. Let's see what prophecies Our Lady said. We should listen to her, what we know to be true from this. So this is one of the first things. This is what she told. This is what Our Lady told her, told Mother Mariana. She said, the Pope's infallibility will be declared a dogma of faith by the same Pope chosen to proclaim the dogma of the mystery of the Immaculate Conception. He will be persecuted and imprisoned in the Vatican through the usurpation of the pontifical states and throughout the through the malice, envy, and avarice of an earthly monarch. And is this true? Is this what happened? We're going to get to that in a second. But let's look at some of the prophecies as far as what I really want to focus on is, what are the prophecies that pertain to our time? What is it that she said was going to happen in the future, and what must we do about it? Well, this is what she said. Let's look at this. And does this sound familiar or not? Unbridled passions and sacrilege. Unbridled passions will give a way to a total corruption of customs, because Satan will reign through the Masonic sects, targeting the children in particular to ensure general corruption. Do we know about that? If anybody's been around lately, you've listened to the stories of child trafficking, of corruption of children. This is the targeting of the children in particular. You know, how, and we don't even have to go as intense as that. How is the education of our children nowadays? What is the world teaching? What is our society teaching our children is right or wrong? What are they telling them is right in terms of how to express the sexuality God gave us? We got to ask ourselves those questions, because this is important to consider. This is the targeting of the children. How many times have we heard, we're going to come for your children? You know, what's that all about? To teach them what? To teach them that they shouldn't be pure and chaste? Got to ask ourselves that. Is this one of the prophecies that's happening today? Unhappy the children of those times. Seldom will they receive the sacraments of baptism and confirmation. As for the sacrament of penance, they will confess only while attending Catholic schools, which the devil will do his utmost to destroy by means of persons in authority. Do we see that nowadays? You know, if you look at the news, or just look up any articles on Catholic colleges or colleges that claim to be Catholic, are they following the Catholic faith? Are they saying, look, this is what's true, this is what's in the catechism of how you should lead your lives? Or are they saying, no, you know what, you can do whatever you want. If you feel like you need to go out and have an abortion, go for it. Don't worry about what the Catholic Church says. If you feel like you want to do, you know, if you want to be promiscuous outside of marriage, that's okay. You know, we'll help you out. Is that the case? Look it up. You'll see that that's the case in lots of colleges. This is what it says. The same will occur with Holy Communion. Oh, how it hurts me to tell you that there will be many and enormous public and hidden sacrileges. Do we hear about that? Do we hear about our Eucharist being profaned? Do we know that people will steal the Eucharist and use it to do either evil rituals, witchcraft, things along those lines? Yeah, we see that all the time, actually. We see that in deliverance ministry, sadly. Sometimes it makes it to the news that our prelates are not being holy with the Eucharist. But let's not forget, though, before we start getting too scandalized, God is still making miracles. There was a miracle here in the United States where it's still under investigation. I'd love to see the outcome, but where the Eucharist was going to run out, they were running out of hosts at a mass, and all of a sudden there was a multiplication of the hosts. We need to see how well that plays out. I know that was somewhere in the East Coast. I think it was Connecticut or Rhode Island, somewhere around there. But we need to see how well that plays out. You know, God is still with us. We can't be too alarmed. Our prayers are still going to work. But when we listen to these prophecies, we hear that during end times, it sounds pretty familiar to what we're going through. It says, in those times, the sacrament of extreme unction will be largely ignored. Many will die without receiving it, being thereby deprived of innumerable graces, consolation, and strength in the leap from time to eternity. And this is pretty sad. This is where we want to stay in touch with our parish priests. We want to find a good parish priest. We want to prepare for ourselves. You know, if I am not doing well, if I'm going to die, who's going to give me extreme unction? Who's going to come on that last day? Do I know that there's a priest who believes that this sacrament is important? This is how we prepare ourselves regardless of the prophecies. The most important thing we want to ask ourselves is, how am I preparing myself for heaven today? You know, the prophecies can be kind of scary. I think they're important to listen to. I think they're a good reminder that I need to prepare myself. But we're sometimes waiting for something in the future. What's going to happen next month? What's going to happen in 2 months? That's good to do. But I also want to prepare myself today. What am I doing to alleviate my anxiety about any of this? What am I doing to alleviate my depression about any of this? So that in my heart, I can say, you know what? I don't know what's going on in the world entirely because I'm not in charge of the political parties, but I'm going to prepare myself for God today, and I'm going to put everything in God's hands. I think that's one of the most important things that we can remember. Now, here's an important prophecy. Here's something to look at. Remember, this happened between 1582 and 1635. So this is a while ago here in Quito, Ecuador, that Our Lady of Good Success was around or gave her prophecies. Listen to this. Let's see if this sounds familiar. The sacrament of matrimony, which symbolizes the union of Christ with the church, will be thoroughly attacked and profaned. Masonry, then reigning, will implement iniquitous laws aimed at extinguishing the sacrament. They will make it easy for all to live in sin, thus multiplying the birth of the illegitimate children without the church's blessing. Does that sound pretty familiar? What's the state of the sacrament of matrimony now? Do we understand it to be a holy sacrament? Do we understand that marriage is a holy sacrament? How many times do we hear, I don't need a piece of paper to tell me that I'm in love with somebody? How many times do we hear, you know, marriage, have at it? There's no set formula for marriage. It doesn't matter if it's between a man and a woman. How many times do we hear that? You know, our church is very clear about what marriage is and what marriage isn't. Our church in the Catholic faith, church is between a man and a woman, and the purpose of church is both unitive between the couple and procreative. If we don't have the procreative component, then we got to ask ourselves, is this a true marriage? Not according to the Catholic faith. One of the most important things, though, that we forget now as Catholics, we're married, we have children. Is that enough? And what I mean by is that enough? Let's look at the next part. This is the next prophecy. And this is important because it's tied into marriage very strongly. Secular education will contribute to a scarcity of priestly and religious vocations. Secular education. How is this tied into marriage? One of the things in our marriage vows when we get married in the church, I still remember this, is that we will bring up our children in the Catholic faith. Okay, so we're married. We realize it's a sacrament. I tell my wife, yes, you know, we are in a sacrament. We got married. We have children. We got married, you know, through the church. We received an official sacrament. We're hoping that those graces come into our relationship and our marriage. But then what does secular education have to do with it, Dr. Sandoval? How, as a married couple, are we responsible for what, say, the public school system is teaching or what the school systems are teaching? The reason we're responsible for this is because we decided when we got married, or I shouldn't say we decided, we promised as part of the marital ritual that we were going to bring the children up in the faith. Now, a lot of people feel like, you know, as long as I send them to Catholic school, if I send my kids to Catholic school, that's good enough. They're going to learn the faith there. But the reality is, even Catholic schools are not responsible for teaching the kids the faith. We are. It's a great supplement. But in the home, that's where we teach the kids the faith. Well, what am I supposed to do, Dr. Sandoval? Am I supposed to get a textbook and sit down with them? Am I supposed to, how do I teach my children the faith? It's very simple. First, you're already teaching the faith by example. If mom and dad are going to church, the kids are going to see that. If mom and dad are lazy about going to church or decide, you know, we can blow off this Sunday, it's okay, it's not that important. Or, you know what, we missed the 10 o'clock mass. We always go to mass at 10 o'clock. We'll have to wait till next week to go to mass again because we missed the 10 o'clock mass. No, if you live somewhere where there's only one mass, that might have to happen. And, you know, hopefully you miss it for good reason and whatnot. But if you live in an area like anywhere in Southern California that's populated, Los Angeles, San Diego, Orange County, there's masses all day long. We miss the 10 o'clock. Well, we're prepared for the 4 o'clock. And if we miss the 4 o'clock, let's make sure we make it to the 7 o'clock. And if we're having a tough time going on Sunday, well, let's go to the Saturday vigil. There's always a way to get to mass. The question is, are we making that effort? Are we making it a priority? Are we letting our kids know, hey, it's Sunday. The first thing we got to figure out is, where are we going to mass? What time are we going to mass? Are we teaching our children to go to confession? Hey, we got to go to confession. Let's go at least once a month. We're going to go as a family. Let's go as a family. Let's go to confession. And then after that, let's go get a lunch or a brunch, or let's go do something together, because this should be a